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1: A day after a better-than-expected consumer price index, the producer price index follows a similar trend.
2: The producer price index offers a snapshot of inflation at the wholesale level by calculating prices that businesses are charging consumers and other businesses. Like the CPI, the PPI is subject to wild gyrations in the cost of food and energy. Strip out those things and producer prices last month rose 0.1%.
1: ABC's Jim Ryan. BMW is recalling nearly 30,000 vehicles.
3: BMW's recall comes due to risk of fire from a short circuit in the starter relay. The recall report says the engine starter relay might corrode, then it can overheat and short circuit. The recall impacts certain 2018 to 2020 530EX drive, 740LEX drive, 530EI performance, and 330EI performance models. Dealers will replace the engine starter. Owners are being told to park their vehicles outside, away from any buildings, until the starter can be replaced. Recall notices will go out to owners in late August. Alex Stone, ABC News.
1: The U.S. Mint has started producing a $1 commemorative coin bearing President Trump's face that will be released in the fall. And former President Joe Biden is releasing a book this November called Promise Me America. He says the book is about the decisions he made as president concerning the pandemic, the economy, democracy after January 6th. I'm Mike Dubusky, ABC News.
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6: Hello and welcome to the show. I'm Federal News Network reporter Drew Friedman. After upheavals across the federal workforce and hundreds of thousands of public servants leaving their jobs, grassroots organizations have been rising to meet the moment. One of those organizations is Feds Forward, a group that's been building tech-enabled tools to help civil servants navigate career change. For more, I caught up with one of the co-founders of Feds Forward, Karen Lee.
7: So what we started seeing in January was the beginning of what we saw unfold through last year, which was kind of a federal workforce departure crisis, right? And that's what everyone started talking about. Feds losing their jobs, people in transition. Factually, that is absolutely true. But the framing, I'd like to push back a little bit on it, because it's not the crisis framing is very accurate because of this point in time. In fact, what we are seeing now is just an acute version of an evergreen problem where feds leave government every year. About 150,000 of them every year separate from government, not retire. And every single time people leave the federal service, the question is, what am I good for and what do I do? And what's happening right now is just an amplification of a foundational problem, which is a lack of an infrastructure that enables people to not only translate what they've done in a very unique sector and industry and identify what they could do after that also carries the mission, but also on the other side of the ledger, enable employers to legibly see what people from a completely different sector, how they could nestle into their organization, their industry. We have two groups of people who so desperately want to find each other, but they don't have the language, they don't have the understanding contextually, and they don't have a clarity of what they want to be able to find each other. It's a recognition that on each side of the ledger, there needs to be a translation, a curation, and a very informed matching to bring people together,
8: when you started Feds Forward, what was your understanding of the problem? Was it something where you knew it was this way, or did that become apparent to you over time as you were getting more involved in this?
7: So we knew when we started Feds Forward that on the Fed side of the house, that there was foundationally a translation problem. I'd gone through it. So many of my friends and colleagues have gone through it. You will not meet a Fed who will be easily able to say, here are all the things that I've done, and here's what I could do outside of government. And so we knew the basic requirement was translation, being able to take what we've done in government and be able to align it to the same kinds of functions, activities outside of government, just called something different. What we have also come to realize systematically is that that translation has to have layered on top of it an understanding of what the receiving organization does and how they do it. We can get feds to a place where they can do all of those things and know what they want to target on the outside. But if employers on the other side of the ledger don't recognize that feds would make any sense, those applicants will never get through the door. And this is where what we've learned is that there needs to be a translation on the employer side of the house as well. What we've learned through this Feds Forward work over this first year is not that we need to create something new in terms of the approach, but instead blend together all the approaches that have existed and never been finally appointed with the talent in mind of those from the federal sector.
8: In your experience approaching this from that angle, have you found a difference in the success rate of connecting former federal employees with these opportunities? I mean, what's been the outcome of this kind of approach to the problem?
7: Yeah, and I would define Drew's success from a couple different lenses. Success one is, did they get a job? Success two of, did the person, the job seeker, feel satisfied this job was the right job for them? Success three is, the employer happy that they got that candidate? And the answer is yes, and I'll tell you why. Those who are currently looking for a transition, many of us, when we leave the federal government, wonder if there's a job that could ever be as good as what we just had. Because candidly, working in the federal government is an extraordinary experience and unmatched in what we get to do, the scale of what we do, and the impact. And so there's always this nagging question, is there anything that could be as good? And what we found is that through this approach, what this next job could be might not be higher paying. It might not be objectively of the same status as working in the secretary's office or in the White House complex, but could be equally, if not more so, fulfilling in a different dimension that enables us as public servants to see how we can serve and make an impact just in a different way. And so what we want to change the game in Feds Forward is bring together two deeply mission-driven people, one who's seeking a next role and one who's trying to fill one, and have them realize that the uniqueness of what they want is not unreasonable to find. It's just that no one has bothered to unearth it and use technology to enable the match.
8: Have you found that on top of trying to, you know, accomplish this idea of, you know, transitioning skills or translating skills really between public service and other employers outside of government, is there a need for mental health resources or other kind of like full picture aspects of supporting employees? I mean, you make a good point that if you're leaving public service in some of these really big, really impactful mission-driven agencies to move to something, like you said, that's maybe on a smaller scale. Have you found that there's a need to support employees and help them, you know, figure out how to just kind of mentally or emotionally tackle that?
7: There is absolutely a mental health and cognitive area of work that we all need to grapple with. But really, it is an evolution of identity. For some people, the belief is, gosh, I'm no longer a public servant because I'm not working in government. And that's been taken. And that is a very valid and reasonable conclusion to draw. With I think some support in our community. What we want to create from a Feds Forward perspective is a different way to think of your identity. That instead, your public service identity can never be taken. No employer could ever take the depth of what that means to you, but instead you carry it forward. And the employment, the job, the volunteer activity, whatever it is simply a manifestation of that identity. And the reason why this is so important is one of the other kind of outcomes of Feds Forward is we deeply believe that this talent and this public service orientation must carry to every single sector. If we have decided the federal government has a monopoly on public servants, our country will never be what we know its potential is to be. But if instead we adopt the mindset that a workforce that's dedicated to serving the public good has motion and can circulate across the sectors and bring that public good, regardless of whether they sit in a government, a nonprofit, a gigantic company, or otherwise, then we can breed this innovation to solve our national and international problems in a way that 100x's kind of our capacity, because we're no longer just hoping for one sector to do it. It is the combination of all.
8: Pivoting a little bit to, you know, Feds Forward and the sort of resources that you guys offer specifically, can you talk about how your organization has grown over time and where do you see this going next?
7: So we started, and we still are, an all-volunteer group of people. And we started in the very beginning with a website and a PDF document. From there, we evolved and we knew that we needed to create some kind of technology stack because nobody wants to cut and paste from a PDF into an AI agent. And so in the fall of 2025 last year, we stood up the first version of our platform that effectively takes both somebody's resume and their kind of professional origin story that you can talk into your device or type in. And translates that into skills, hard and soft, offers back to the individual some insights about their work style, and frames up some career pathways, if outside of government, outside of government, by sector of what they're interested in. We also created at that point a resume translation tool and laid out steps that are part of a cross-sector career transition that would be important to follow. Where we are now is we need an infrastructure that enables not only the translation of skills and identification of career pathways, but a technology stack that will also do the other side of the ledger of doing that same thing for employers and then matching. The ultimate kind of where we want to get to is to enable the federal government or any other employer who wants to access and find highly skilled, sophisticated, driven for the public good, and so therefore loyal to the mission. If employers are looking for that talent, that we can find with precision options for those employers and for people who are looking to move to their next stage in their career, that they don't have to wonder and create their own system and approach, that they should be able to focus on what they want to do and that will enable them to get there.
8: Well, Karen, thank you so much for your time today. I really appreciated hearing more about what you and Feds Forward are up to and just how you're looking at this this challenge in a different way. So thank you so much for your time.
7: No, I appreciate it, Drew. And for those who are interested, we're at fedsforward.org. We stand as a nonprofit and would love to hear from those who are looking for their next thing or from employers who feel like they can't find the talent they need. The hidden talent is right under their nose, those who've worked in the federal sector.
8: That's Karen Lee, a co-founder of Feds Forward. We're going to take a short break now, and when we return, we hear from another organization that's been fueling and feeding former public servants. 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I'm Drew Friedman.
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8: Welcome back to Your Federal Life here on Federal News Network. I'm Drew Friedman. As former public servants grapple with changes in their careers and their identities, organizations like WellFed have been stepping up. The group hosts events and offers resources and support to those going through major life transitions. I recently spoke with Rebecca Ferguson Andre, a co-founder of WellFed.
12: We were part of the Valentine's Day massacre back on February 14th, 2025, and we fell into this gap. First of all, it was devastating. And we fell into this gap where there really was nothing for us. Everyone was in such shock, right? Even though we had been anticipating it, there were rumors, there were news articles about what was coming and that probationary federal workers would be targeted first. It was still such a shock. But we recognized really quickly that we weren't alone, that there were other people going through the exact same experience. And we decided just after 2 days of being fired that we were going to pull together as many of those people as we could and provide sort of like a landing spot for us all to gather and begin sharing our experience in our roles for the federal government and even in private industry and in nonprofit sector. Drew and I had each had experiences, you know, leading and training people and providing retreats. We facilitated retreats for our agency, the Administration for Children and Families. And so I think in response to devastation, we just kicked into high gear and began planning this event. We began charting this path based on our own experience of how challenging it was navigating an uncertain job market, updating our resumes, you know, navigating insurance. And that experience helped us chart this path forward that we wanted to share with other people who were in the same boat. Fast forward a year later, what started as a singular event for 20 people has grown into a community of more than 5,000 people, predominantly former federal workers, some current and many Fed adjacent folks.
8: Thinking back to the early days or months of WellFed and that first event that you mentioned, what was the response or the feeling from federal employees or former feds who started participating and connecting with you guys? You know, what was the feeling, the emotional response? What were some of those initial reactions?
12: I think when you're in free fall professionally and personally, when there's like this shock to your system or your life, this unexpected loss, it can feel very much like there's nothing, there's no solid ground beneath your feet. And I think what we began to provide for folks with this was this landing spot or a net to catch people. People began to feel safe and seen, supported in ways that

0: space that was so warm and welcoming and meaningful that it just kept growing and growing, and our online presence grew, and we hosted more than 100 virtual sessions that were free for people to attend last year, focused on mental health and wellness, focused on how to navigate insurance, financial triage, and the kind of career services that feds really needed about translating the resume, right? How to apply and frame their professional experience for a completely different sector or industry.
1: I love that it's both a community effort, but then also offering these more tangible resources to federal employees, and you have sort of both aspects here. I'm wondering, you know, what have been some of the outcomes in offering the career resources, the mental health resources, mm-hmm. and that sort of support? Have you been able to help these former employees find new jobs or maybe move forward from what was a difficult time for them?
0: Some of the impact that we have seen and heard from folks who have attended and been a part of our community is it is helping people find their way forward professionally, that there is a growing number of folks, closer to 30% now, of our members who have now landed new jobs. Some of them ended up returning to federal government, but more ended up in private industry or starting their own businesses, or they work in the nonprofit sector, or they've joined state, local, or county government. And they have credited, you know, their experience of, you know, obtaining a new job to our WellFed team and the support that we provided them with. We've also heard consistently from many folks that the mental health resources that we provide every Monday, either meditation, or bringing in mental health practitioners and therapists to lead workshops and programming and providing consistent mental health support in a world where some folks have lost insurance, right, or they've lost the ability to pay for therapy. This has been very much like a lighthouse for them.
1: From those who maybe have reached out, who you've worked with previously or currently, what are some of the common challenges that you hear from these former employees? You mentioned that about 30% have been able to find jobs, but I'm just wondering about the ones who maybe haven't had as much luck there. You know, what are some of the issues that they're currently facing?
0: We continue to hear consistently that the impact on folks is deeply human, right? It's beyond the financial realities. People are grappling with the loss of identity, mission, burnout, diminished confidence, and this sense of prolonged uncertainty about the future. In this region in particularly, that's, you know, where employment is so heavily tied to the federal government, entire communities are really feeling the ripple effects. We're hearing frustration from individuals whose expertise and leadership experience is really misunderstood or undervalued outside of the government. I think, too, there's this spectrum of where people fall in terms of hardship, right? For some people, their financial runway is longer than others. I think we're learning how many people are living paycheck to paycheck and are struggling deeply. Many have entered long-term unemployment, which means that they've been unemployed for more than a year. Where I think there are some real bright spots, it's communities like ours. There are other organizations that former federal workers or former Fed-adjacent contractors have stood up in response to this disaster, and it is so heartening to see people come together and lift other people up.
1: Absolutely. And I think it is important to point out, too, that, you know, almost a year and a half out from when a lot of these firings or terminations took place, there are people who are still struggling. It's not in the headlines anymore, but there are people who are still, it sounds like, struggling on the job market. So I think that's important to highlight that. Rebecca, from your personal experience, since you were part of this wave over the federal government last year, I'm wondering, through that and then your experience starting up WellFed and connecting and creating this community, what have been some of your takeaways? What have you learned from this experience?
0: I have learned that it doesn't take much to destroy something, right? It takes a long time to build up systems, to build credibility and trust. And it takes virtually no time at all to destroy something. I've also learned that

0: you know, a lot of systems in place that are designed typically to support workforce development, they're ill-equipped to manage the level of crisis that this region is now facing. I'm learning so much about collaboration. I'm learning so much about the good in so many people and so many organizations and companies that are truly who they say they are and are reaching out to support in so many different ways. Because look, these are neighbors, these are friends and fellow parents, right, at school. These are folks that we want to keep in our communities. And their struggle is also our struggle.
1: And you've mentioned there's been a significant amount of growth with WellFed over the last year, and you have thousands of people that have reached out and become part of this community. I'm wondering, what are the next steps for WellFed? Where do you see this going from here?
0: What WellFed has evolved into is an organization that is ensuring that people are cared for, not just as workers, but as human beings who are navigating profound change. I see us growing into a force that's going to continue to lift other people up and help them chart a course through, you know, really treacherous waters. Experiencing the level of disruption personally was really emotionally significant for me. It's one thing to know a model and to teach and train. It's an entirely different thing to have to apply it to your own life. And at the same time, it clarified something for me, and I think for our entire WellFed team, that, you know, these sort of disruptions and transitions are not simply economic events, right? But rather they're deeply human events. And WellFed has grown directly from that. People weren't only searching for employment resources, but they're also searching for dignity and connection and a sense of hope in the midst of uncertainty.
1: Great. Well, Rebecca, it's so great to hear more about this community and this initiative that you have going on, and I'm excited to see where it goes next. But thank you so much for your time today. I appreciate it.
0: Thank you, Drew. Thanks for having me.
1: That's Rebecca Ferguson-Andre, co-founder of WellFed. And that's all we have for today's episode of Your Federal Life. Until next time, I'm Drew Friedman.
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0: Well, it's not as hot as it was last week. I don't know if that's a plus or if I'm just in the delusional state of the summer heat, because it's still pretty hot.
1: And you know what old people say?
0: Oh, no. Do they just talk about how hot it is?
1: We really needed the rain. But we did. It's true.
0: Literally, my wife said that to me yesterday.
1: Good Lord.
0: We did need the rain. No, this is a true statement. Okay. So DC is not slowed down. The government is not slowed down, even though it's hot.
1: That's right. And things happen without things happening.
0: Yeah. Well, in multiple ways. Which one were you thinking of?
1: The housing bill became law.
0: That's right.
1: Nobody had to do anything.
0: Nope.
1: Massive reforms to not only the government's operations, but state and local government as well. So hopefully that will unlock a lot of housing stock.
0: And I'd have to go back and check the record, but I can't remember a piece of legislation that has passed into the law that both Republicans and Democrats have been so excited about.
1: Except the main one.
0: Yes, no, true. Greg Rabaccia is leaving OMB. The federal CIO has announced he's leaving at the end of August.
1: We're also losing CIOs at DOT and Interior.
0: Yep.
1: And the HUD CIO is going to backfill the CIO at Interior. Do you think they get in a room and work all this out? It's like, okay, who's going to take Interior?
0: They might draw straws. It's possible. We should ask our friend Darren Ash if he drew the short straw. That's why he ended up at Interior long ago. Yeah. Another thing, that wasn't really big headlines, but the Department of Government Efficiency has officially expired.
1: Out with a whimper.
0: Yeah, it really was.
1: That was a good idea.
0: You said it, not me. The official authorization has expired. I'd say there's still maybe vestiges of DOGE around, but we've really moved on a great deal, particularly considering the atmosphere in 2025 compared to now. We've moved far past it.
1: In other news, the White House hosted tech executives on the subject of quantum computing.
0: Oh, and we know a lot about quantum computing.
1: Okay. Actually, this came on the heels of IBM and the Cleveland Clinic and Oak Ridge Labs announcing a major quantum breakthrough.
0: Buckle your seatbelts, ladies and gentlemen.
1: I didn't know what the hell they were talking about, so I asked Claude for some help. I said, tell me what this does like I'm a third-year-old. They used a fancy new computer to help work out a better recipe for the sponge that makes fusion fuel. It doesn't power anything yet. It's one early step toward making clean energy someday.
0: So, major breakthrough, nothing substantive to report. This sounds like a GAO report, honestly. Well, that's great, though. Congrats to the team there. No?
1: So let's talk about something else big that happened this week, and it'll make everybody chill.
0: I agree.
1: Adam, I need you to do me a favor.
0: Yes, anything for you, Robert.
1: Take a deep breath.
2: Am I supposed to let it out?
1: Yes.
2: Okay, now, that's better.
1: Let me ask you another question.
2: Yeah.
1: Is that the first time that anybody's ever asked you to do that in a meeting?
2: In a meeting at Gov Navigators, yes.
1: Okay.
2: Absolutely.
1: So
2: maybe ever, actually.
1: It's not the first time it's happened to me. And that's why we're so excited to talk to Alex Snyder, who's a former OMB executive, which, as you know, is one of the finest organizations.
2: It's just fine, honestly. But Alex is great. Other OMB execs that we know may not be also great.
1: He's written a great book, Sometimes You Should Be Late.
2: Maybe my favorite title of all time.
1: I don't want to encourage you. Alex, let's get to you. Thanks for being with us.
3: It's so great to be here.
1: So before we get to your latest best-selling tome, give us a walk through your career.
3: Well, it's not been a straight path in any way. I had sort of three phases of my career. The first was having been a diplomat's son growing up. I found my way on this very inertial path towards political science major, master's in foreign affairs, and then joining the State Department as a presidential management fellow and spending a decade there. Then, about 10 years in, I decided that it was time to look at our domestic democracy and to do something in that world. And so I spent a year and a half in the Senate, and then I came over to GSA. And so I actually wasn't an OMB executive, but my job was to make the OMB executives look good, supporting them from the perch of GSA.
1: I stand corrected. We still love you.
2: I knew it was fantastic. Yeah. There you go. Salt of the earth GSA employees making OMB people look good. God, I wonder who that could be like. Can't imagine.
1: Back to our guests.
3: Exactly. And then this third stage of my career, which is sort of launching now, it came in a very strange way, in a very unexpected way. It came in through a bike accident. And so about 10 years ago, I had a bike accident that left me with a pretty gnarly concussion. And that led me needing to accept things I couldn't change in my life. And it turns out putting in lots of effort and forcing things and the ways that I learned how to be a good public servant didn't really serve me in my recovery. And that led me to meditation. It led me to therapy. And it led me to thinking differently about time. And what I noticed in the fast corridors of the White House and government bureaucracy is that we moved pretty fast and not always for the right reasons. And so what I tried to do in this next stage was to bring in that mindfulness background to help people, help myself slow down a bit and remember what we miss when we move fast. And that eventually led to me writing this book, Sometimes You Should Be Late, about trying to make sense of, on one hand, the beautiful work of public service, the care that public servants like both of you have put into making government work better to serve the people, but also what happens when everything becomes an urgent crisis and we mark every email with a red exclamation mark saying, we need to get this policy implemented by, you know, COB or else. So that's what this book's about.
2: So, Alex, I want to go back to how Robert started with breathing, because I think I've seen you post a number of times on LinkedIn. You talk about the importance of meditation, breathing, taking time, even before individual meetings start. Talk a little bit about the role of breath and why that's so important before we get into the details of the book.
3: Yeah, it's a fun question, Adam. And I mean, just like laughing at the importance of breath. It's
2: right. Essential.
3: None of us would be here. We could survive without water for a bit of time, without food for even longer, but we all need to breathe. And I think what's so interesting about breath is, and I'll get to sort of why this matters in public service in a second, is the only time you can breathe is right now. You can't have breathed 20 minutes ago. You can't breathe 2 hours in the future. It's got to be right now. And so when we take a moment before a meeting, before going into your principal's office, before some big moment, and you take a breath, what it does is it helps kind of bring you back to what is actually happening now. And so for me, the point is not breathing. The point is slowing down enough to have a sense of what are we doing here? And what's kind of coming up for me? What's in the background? Am I really stressed about something happening at home? Am I really worried about the reaction I'm going to get? And so the slowing down, it's not something that's valuable in its own right. It's something that gives us more awareness about what is actually in the field. And so when Robert was talking about before these meetings, my invitations to take a breath, it's what happens to create the space between people coming in from their busy days or email inboxes and to be there in that room and decide, why am I there? How do I want to show up? And what do I want out of this time versus just rushing forward blindly? How does that land with you, Adam?
2: Just before we started recording, we were talking about Monday as one of our in-office days, and it's a little chaotic. And no, I think it's perfect. And I've never thought about it the way you're talking about it in terms of at work. Like, I ran for a long time. I've been an athlete. Breath has always been central. And we were just talking this morning about different breathing techniques are helpful if you can't fall asleep at night. Like, there's a lot of connection to it, to the way that we live, but I never really thought about it in work settings, but I love the connections you're making.
1: Well, that's sort of the way this came about in my mind. OMB and GSA were convening stakeholders in the president's management agenda to get their feedback, which was itself a generous gesture. But then at the beginning of one of these meetings, Alex called on us to take a moment for mindfulness. And it's not something I'd ever considered with the group of nerds you convened for that meeting. But to hear you talk about it, it's almost the opposite should be true. Even though public service is so harried that we don't take time to pause
4: be mindful so that we could do better. The work is so important that it may be more important in that context than any other.
3: Yeah, absolutely. And I want to bring it to this exact moment now, because right now I'm looking at a frozen screen in front of me. And it's a little bit strange hearing a voice, but seeing a disconnected face on that screen. And so I'm noticing, I'm kind of going back to my breath, being like, okay, it's a little bit tricky to follow this, but I'm with this. I can be with it. And so going back to the context of those meetings and why it was necessary there and why it's important in government. So you talked about those meetings and getting feedback as a generous act. And even that word is so interesting because it gives a different meaning to that time together. So we have so many meetings in government on our calendar, engaging stakeholders, briefing individuals, getting information from different people. But to take a moment before and to add some context about why am I doing this and what feelings do I have about going to this meeting, the people that I'm meeting with. And so in that context, on one hand, that was just something else on my agenda of many meetings that day. And it was possible just to get through with them, just to have that meeting take place and then move on. Or we can take a moment and say, these people gave their time freely to be with us for an hour to give us their views on how to make our approach better. They didn't have to do this. They chose to. And so you talked about me asking for feedback as a generous gesture. That moment helped me recognize the generosity that I was receiving too, and helped shift my relationship to it. And so I think that's what's possible with slowing down in government more broadly. It's about going away from our colleagues in different departments as people whose approval we need or stakeholders we have to engage to do something, but as humans, as people with views, fears, of hopes. And it really helps add a new context to our relationships when we do slow down, because it's so easy in these complex matrix hierarchies to see people as inputs rather than full humans.
2: Okay, so let's talk about the book. I get these emails all the time. You know, have you ever thought about writing a book? I'll write a book for you. I'm assuming that's how you came to this, right? Or do you just said, no, we need a manual for people like me who are maybe more often than not sometimes late?
3: So this is how it came to be, Adam. So I had this frustration of having, on one hand, this deep connection to mindfulness and meditation. I'm a teacher in that world, but also I was in the bureaucracy and trying to bring those tools into the bureaucracy. And I reached a limit of what I could do. And so I started writing publicly about it, first in GovExec, Federal News Network, and then eventually Psychology Today. And most of my articles, they were good. And people were like, yeah, that sounds right. Good job, Alex. But when I wrote an article called Sometimes You Should Be Late, it was the first article I got criticized about. People said, aren't you just justifying flakiness? And like, who are you saying that being late is the kind thing to do? And so when I received that feedback, I was like, oh yeah, this is juicy. I want to have these conversations.
2: I love it.
3: And so that's what launched me into saying, this actually is a book.
2: So then I want to know more about the process. We've talked a little about the substance. We can get into that a little more, but how do you write a book? Is it a compilation of articles? Like, how do you get it published? I have so many questions.
3: Yeah, I'm going to give you maybe a bit of an unconventional answer here. And it's the same answer of how do you support your team in a bureaucracy? And the way you start is by caring. So if you want to care for your team, you start by not, you know, here's our meeting hack, here's our offsite bonanza. It's like, oh no, these people matter to me. And so to write a book, the first step is to really care. And so for me, it really was a long process of moving towards slowness, seeing how when I did slow down, when I did allow myself to be late, it made me a better friend, a better son, a better brother, a better colleague. And so the first part of this process was, okay, why do I want to get this into the world? Because anyone who has written a book, who wakes up early before having a 9-to-5 job, who does it on the weekends, it's really hard to stay focused and to stay committed to that. And so step one was to care. And step two was, y'all are Gov Navigators and you have like life preservers. It's to have sort of a need. And at that point in the Trump administration, number two, I felt that what I was offering the world was a little bit bigger than the role I had in GSA in that moment, the stuff that I wanted to do. And so writing a book, partly it's about having a message to share with the world, and partly it's about what having a book allows you to do in terms of being an introduction to the kind of work and ideas that you do. So that was about saying I wanted to shift away from government, and having a book out there is a really great stepping stone to do that.
4: I want to pull you back into government for a minute. Tell us more about where you saw opportunities to inject mindfulness, where you got resistance, where you think it could have been more beneficial.
3: I'm pausing because I think one of the biggest mistakes people make about meditation and mindfulness, and I made this myself, is to think that it's a discrete activity and then you stop being mindful. And so, okay, I did my meditation, I have logged onto the app, and now I can go into my meeting and just like cruise on, and then I'll come back to mindfulness later. And so kind of the glib answer to where do we need mindfulness in government, it's every single moment. Because mindfulness is just awareness. It's awareness about what's happening in your mind when you get that panicked email from some colleague, when you get a chat from your boss that says, we need to talk. Like, what is happening? And there's these stories that come up of like, oh my God, what do they do? And of course, when you meet with your boss, like, I want to nominate you for an award. And you spent all this time in your mind worrying about it for no reason. And so I think there's these deep opportunities for us to think about being more aware of what's happening on a very regular basis. Yeah, so there, that's that. But I think the beauty, and like one of the things I was working on a lot my last few years, is looking at the employee experience, what it's like to be a federal employee from the start of hearing about government to the end. And so on one hand, you can say mindfulness is this continual process of noticing what you're noticing. But there's also these discrete moments when it matters in particular. And one of those moments is performance reviews. And in my experience, I'd say probably about 95% of my supervisors, it was a bit of a check the box exercise. And you sort of go in there, we had to do them statutorily, blah, blah, blah. But what a great moment for mindfulness to say, this is my chance to really take stock of what it's like to be the supervisor of this employee. What about them I really value? Caring about their personal growth, their future, their career. And then also for the employees to look at their supervisor and say, yeah, you have a hard job. You're managing all these people. You're doing all these things. Like, thank you for caring for me and for caring about my personal growth. Yet that sort of level of meta awareness and gratitude and interrelationship doesn't happen that often. And so that was just one example of a place where having a bit more of a mindful lens can help us have stronger relationships, more resiliency, and have some of those hard conversations in a way that we're leading with the care we have for one another.
0: So how has it been now that the book is out? What's the process? Like, when are you going on Oprah? I love the title and the approach so much. I feel like everyone should know about this. And obviously you wrote this with a little bit of a government lens, maybe a lot of a government lens, but as you've been talking about, it's pretty much applicable everywhere.
3: Yeah. And I actually made a very explicit choice not to make this a government book and not even to make it a leadership book. And I'll say a few words about kind of getting this book into the world. But first, just on this idea of a government book, a leadership book, and how it applies everywhere, is one of the biggest things that I care about is this divide between our work selves and our personal selves and how fictitious it is. You know, you might have seen Severance and this idea of like, okay, now I'm in my work mode and I'm just going to leave that part at home. It just doesn't exist. The anxieties, the frustrations, the gifts, the creativity that we have in our home life, it's also what we bring to our work life. And so that's why I wrote a book that is a general book about how we relate to time, how being more intentional about that can help us live lives that are closer to our values. Because doing that with our kids when there's chaos and stress, it's the same thing that happens when there's chaos and stress before a major event. Pause. And then in terms of getting a book out into the world, it's really hard. I have a publisher, which is great, but they're a small publisher. And so essentially they're helping me get this book into the physical world, and you can buy it on Amazon and bookshops, all these places. But in terms of someone wanting to engage with, to interview a first-time author who they don't know anything about, who doesn't have a gigantic publisher PR infrastructure, it's tricky. And so having personal connections with you all and having the chance to talk in your podcast is such a gift. And it's tricky. And it's interesting, too, because it's been its own mindfulness practice. Because thinking about getting this book into the world, on one hand, I can say, all right, I wrote the book, just take a vacation and rest. And on the other hand, I can say, I need to frenetically rush so that my launch week is like number one thing. And actually, I wrote an article in my Substack, Slow Mindfulness, just yesterday about the imperfect book launch process that I've had so far of getting my author copies in the mail late and they showed up on a pallet and then a thunderstorm was about to come, so I had to rush home, and these sort of things happen. And then I want to bring this into the world, and so I have a book tour that I'm planning, but it is a duct tape and doing the best I can book tour where I naively thought I would just email people about my book at these bookstores across the country and they would just be like dying to have me come into their bookstore. Whereas I think for the most part, they're like, who's going to come to this? No one knows who you are. And so on one hand, I believe in the ideas. I think there's something obviously deeply resonant about them. And also there's a sense of sort of this broader unfolding of the ideas that I really can't control. And I can put effort in. I can get on great podcasts like this one. And also getting on Oprah is not something that I have a real strong hand in. And it's actually a really important thing to think about in the context of government. And what I mean by that is controlling and planning versus opening up to sort of the serendipity of things that we can't quite control. I mean, having a coffee with a colleague who works at a different agency, what is that? Is it like a detailed planning process, or is it building relationships for this uncertain future together?
4: What a great way to end. We're out of time, unfortunately. We're not on the mindfulness schedule, but this was fantastic, Alex. We're so grateful that you've invested so much in making this contribution. We hope this is a bestseller, because what you've articulated would be good for individuals, for the government, and for the country. And so we're rooting for you 100%.
3: Thanks, Robert. Thanks, Adam. And just a note on this bestseller thing, that would be nice. But the thing that I really care about is that this book is of service to people. Because when someone buys a book and it sits on their shelf, that doesn't mean anything. And so I spent a lot of time trying to write this book in a way that people can actually see their own wisdom and bring it into their life, whether it's home or work. And so I'm much more interested in people engaging with this book, disagreeing with it, and then finding their own way through it than just buying it. So thank you for this opportunity to connect with you both, and just really grateful for the way that you have a fun, joyful way of approaching government management. God knows we need that.
4: Thanks, Alex.
2: Thanks, Alex. That's fantastic.
1: It's okay to be late.
0: It's okay to be late. I mean, I've proven that throughout my career. So
4: Oh, no.
0: Okay, we've got a stacked week coming up, by the way. The Center for USA Lending is having an event on July 14th on student loans. This is a great organization. If you don't know about it yet, you should check it out. There's a delightful reception to follow. We're big fans, so that'll be in the show notes. The new SIN that is out, there is a informational webinar also on the 14th. If you want to learn more about that and how to either participate in it or understand what it's doing.
1: We haven't had enough SIN jokes.
0: That's true. Andrea was on. She had plenty of opportunity to drop SIN jokes. And then on the 15th, we have dueling fraud hearings on Capitol Hill. Which one are you going at? Do we have to flip a coin?
1: Well, obviously, I'll be going to the one at which our client, Jordan Burris, from Zocures, testified.
0: Good point. Good point. Yes. On the House side, the House Oversight Committee's Operations Subcommittee, chaired by your former boss.
1: That's right.
0: Yeah. His GAC is also having a fraud hearing. Is that correct? That's the other one.
1: That is exactly right. Fraud in America or something like that.
0: Then on the 16th, GovExec has put together a stacked speaker lineup for their government efficiency summit. Honestly, you should check out who's going to be there. I looked last week and it was phenomenal. So they put a really good event together on Thursday. This is a big week. There's a lot of stuff.
1: That's like the first post-Doge efficiency
0: gathering. That's right. That's right. Awesome. Well, hang in there, everybody. Have a great week. Thanks for listening to another episode of the GovNavigator Show, brought to you by GovNavigators.
4: We sure hope you enjoyed it and learned something in the process.
0: And didn't get seasick.
4: Right, of course.
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4: Ahoy!

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6: From ABC News, I'm Mike Dabusky. Iran says it's targeting American offensive infrastructure with drone attacks this afternoon being reported by both Kuwait and Bahrain. It comes after today's latest wave of U.S. strikes on Iran.
7: It's a fifth consecutive day of airstrikes, morning airstrikes, airstrikes that took place during daylight hours. Now, that's the first time we've seen anything since the first 40 days of this conflict, which now started about 5 months ago. So intense activity. We are seeing sustained operations. We are seeing now wave after wave. By one count, it's about the third wave of airstrikes that we've seen over the last 24 hours.
6: ABC News senior Pentagon reporter Louis Martinez. It comes as President Trump announced new defense investments today at an event in Pennsylvania.
8: These investments will create more than 4,000 jobs. Pennsylvania workers will build the ships, submarines, trucks, weapons, and industries that will ensure America remains the strongest and most powerful.
7: First time we've seen anything since the first 40 days of this conflict, which now started about 5 months ago. So intense activity. We are seeing sustained operations. We are seeing now wave after wave. By one count, it's about the third wave of airstrikes that we've seen over the last 24 hours.
6: ABC News senior Pentagon reporter Louis Martinez. It comes as President Trump announced new defense investments today at an event in Pennsylvania.
8: These investments will create more than 4,000 jobs. Pennsylvania workers will build the ships, submarines, trucks, weapons, and industries that will ensure America remains the strongest and most powerful nation.
6: In Washington, Acting Attorney General Todd Blanche faced questioning from lawmakers over the anti-weaponization fund as he looks to make his position as AG permanent. There was also a hearing today to confirm Erica Schwartz to become the director of the CDC. What's expected to be record-breaking flooding is pummeling Texas right now, with nearly 60 counties in the state under disaster declarations. ABC meteorologist Leslie Lopez.
9: Loma Alta, Tia Valdi, out to Kerrville. We're looking at a 4 out of 4 flood risk. That's That's 2 inches of rain falling per hour. That's a lot of rain in a short amount of time. Again, we're going to add another 6 to potentially 12 inches of rain in some of these areas. You can see how heavy that rain is. It's also a slow mover, so it's going to dump rain over a particular area for a long period of time. In fact, if you're looking at Campwood, they've already received about 12 inches of rain, expected to receive more here today, too. So this is going to continue through today into tomorrow.
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10: It's 9:02 on Wednesday, July 15th, 89 degrees, warm and muggy, lows in the 70s. Tomorrow, highs around 100. Good evening, I'm Nick Iannelli. It was another really hot day with temperatures around 100 degrees, and more of the same is expected tomorrow. As 7 News First Alert meteorologist Steve Rudin tells us, tonight won't offer much relief either.
11: Temperatures are likely not to fall below 80 degrees for the district, Arlington and Alexandria, and those heat index values up until midnight, the heat index values may very well still be in the upper 80s to lower 90s.
10: And then moving into tomorrow, is it going to be a similar day to what we saw today?
11: It is going to be similar. However, as of right now, we don't have any heat advisories. The National Weather Service is holding off on that for right now, but I do suspect that we will see some posted for parts of the area come tomorrow afternoon. The only caveat in this is that we could be looking at added smoke from those wildfires in Ontario. That may keep our temperatures down a couple of degrees, and that may limit just how much the area is under the heat advisory.
10: So we went through that period of time where it was just day after day, really, really hot weather, that heat dome. This is not going to be like that, though, right?
11: Absolutely not. Totally different. This is not going to last very long. In fact, it's going to be over with as we move into the upcoming weekend. And this weekend, temperatures are going to moderate quite a bit. But moving into Saturday afternoon, Saturday evening, a good chance for some strong to severe thunderstorms that could bring some localized flooding.
10: That's 7 News First Alert meteorologist Steve Rudin. 6 people have died in 2 motorcycle crashes in Prince George's County in just the past few days. County and state leaders say the tragedies underscore the consequences of dangerous driving. WTOP's Mike Murillo.
12: The crashes happened days apart in Adelphi and along Route 301, leaving 6 people dead. As investigators work to determine exactly what happened, County Executive Aisha Braveboy says one thing is clear.
13: One crash is too many. One loss of life is too many.
12: She says the county's developing a Road to Zero action plan, which will focus on everything from roadway design to enforcement to education and technology. Prince George's County Police Chief George Nader says behind all of it is a desire to spare families from devastating news.
14: One of the worst things that officers have to do, whether it be a homicide or a fatal crash, is go to someone's home in the middle of the night and tell them that they will never see their young one again.
12: The plan's expected to be released later this fall as the county reminds you to slow down, put your phone down, and always buckle up when in the car. In Upper Marlboro, Mike Murillo, WTOP News.
10: A new exhibit under the Lincoln Memorial is dealing with some technical problems that could put historical documents at risk. The exhibit, which opened last month as part of America's 250th birthday, features rare copies of the Emancipation Proclamation and the 13th Amendment signed by Abraham Lincoln. But National Park Service employees say temperatures inside the display case have climbed above recommended preservation levels. Emma Huber, reporter at CityCast DC, broke the story. She tells WTOP.
15: I talked to 3 Park Service officials familiar and reviewed some internal communications and found that it repeatedly overnight was reaching above 80 degrees, which is well above the ideal temperature for documents like these. For reference, the National Archives keeps its documents, its most rare documents, at 67 degrees. And I talked to some preservationists that said really 75 is about as high as you want really valuable documents like these getting. There's a lot of risks. You could face mold depending on what the humidity levels are like. We know when it gets hotter, humidity is more likely to be an issue. The paper could yellow, become embrittled. The hotter it gets, the more likely pests are to be attracted to the area and potentially even eat away at that valuable old paper. The National Park Service did respond to me saying that staff there are actively monitoring the environmental conditions of the exhibit and are managing the space to ensure that the documents are cared for. the potential danger to these historic documents is what's been grabbing most people's attention. But as I was talking to these National Park Service employees, they raised some other concerns. There was a power outage over the weekend that resulted in a fair amount of tours of the museum getting canceled, a glass door shattered after a collision with a visitor's wheelchair. And also there's kind of a security mechanism when you enter the museum that is supposed to prevent multiple sets of doors from unlocking at the same time, just to protect the visitors inside the museum and the exhibit. I've heard from multiple Park Service officials that that security mechanism is not working.
10: That's Emma Huber, reporter at CityCast DC. Maryland state health leaders are warning of possible measles exposure after confirming 5 new cases linked to recent travel. The Maryland Department of Health says the patients were all together traveling to an area of the country experiencing an active measles outbreak. Anyone who was in the Carroll Hospital Center Emergency Department waiting room in Westminster this past Monday might have been exposed. People who were potentially exposed are being urged to watch for symptoms, including these cases. Maryland has now confirmed 9 measles cases this year.
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17: Michael and Son.
10: It's 9:08. We've got traffic and weather. Over to the traffic center and Rich Hunter.
18: All right, Nick, if you're traveling on the outer loop of the Beltway, headed toward the Woods Row, Wilson Bridge again, things have calmed down just a little bit. They still have the right lane closed as they load up multiple vehicles on the tow trucks. They've already got 2 on one. They're loading up the pickup, which had both axles broken as part of this crash. So again, stay left to get by. 2 left lanes are open. Delays are beginning to slowly ease, but obviously the folks at the front of the line are moving a lot faster than the folks near the back of the line, which begins before Telegraph Road in the local lanes. Through lanes have been moving all along, but folks are slowing down to take a look at the activity, so just be aware of that. The rest of the Beltway through Maryland and Virginia for now in pretty decent shape. It looked like they were setting up in Forestville on the outer loop of the Beltway, but have not done so as of yet. They definitely set up on southbound DC 295. Jam leaving Eastern Avenue and actually coming off of Kenilworth Avenue and US 50 to go south on 295 down toward the works end near Benning Road, where you squeeze by single file to the right. 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
19: Moving through this heat wave today, likely to have another heat advisory for Thursday, with parts of our area Friday under a heat advisory. This will go till 8 p.m. today with hazy skies, 83 to 90 your temperature this evening, and then overnight with muggy conditions, 70 to 78. Now on Thursday, 94 to 100 degrees we're forecasting, likely to also have more hazy conditions. With some of the fires burning up in Canada, that smoke is getting pulled south right down to the mid-Atlantic. And also tracking the possibility of some isolated thunderstorms after 5 p.m. for the D.C. metro area, your highest chance between 6 and 9 p.m. I'm 7 News Chief Meteorologist Veronica Johnson in the First Alert Weather Center.
10: 88 degrees in Lanham, 87 in Arlington. 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
20: Some more residential housing could be coming to the area around Suitland Metro Station. The Washington Business Journal reports the planning board for Prince George's County is expected to vote on the 3-building project next week. Is Clarendon about to lose its Lululemon store? Arlington Now reports the space is listed as available soon on a retail leasing website. A winning Wednesday for the major stock averages. The Dow Jones Industrial Average gained 150 points. The S&P 500 added 28. The NASDAQ climbed 162 points. And coming up Thursday, where are consumers shopping and how are retailers looking these days? We get the latest on retail sales in the morning. John Wardock, WTOP News.
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10: It's 9:12. I'm Nick Iannelli. Thanks so much for being with us. Air travel was a mess in the D.C. area yesterday, and now we're learning more about exactly what happened. There were big delays at Reagan National Airport after flights were temporarily halted.
0: Yesterday, President Trump at the White House met with the Iraqi Prime Minister, and actually that is what led to hours of delays at Reagan National Airport. Essentially, the Iraqi Prime Minister came to the White House yesterday to meet with President Trump. It was his first meeting with the president face-to-face in the Oval Office since his election back in May, and he was supposed to head over to the Pentagon at one point to get some sort of briefing there and meet with Secretary of Defense Pete Hegseth. However, there was security concerns just given the ongoing war in Iran. So given that fact, they actually grounded all of the flights yesterday at DCA for several hours between 11 and 3 p.m. It led to hundreds of flights being delayed. Eventually, the Iraqi leader did head over to the Pentagon where he met with Secretary Hegseth. But after that, they lifted the ground stop and people still were experiencing massive delays.
10: That's CBS News White House reporter Olivia Rinaldi. A judge in Virginia has dismissed one of two lawsuits challenging the state's proposed reproductive rights constitutional amendment. The amendment, which will appear on Virginia ballots in November, would add protections for abortion access, fertility treatments, and contraception to the state constitution if it is approved by the voters. WTOP Scott Gelman is following the developments.
1: This was one of two legal challenges that that constitutional amendment is facing. And this one was all about process as it relates to this lawsuit that has now been thrown away. Now, this was filed back in March, and the argument was saying that the process that was used for the constitutional amendment to appear on the ballot wasn't followed because the House of Delegates clerk did not send copies of it to circuit court clerks all across the state. Now, if that sounds familiar, it's because it's a similar argument that was used in the redistricting referendum case that Virginia Supreme Court ultimately weighed in on. But here, lawyers for that clerk said that people get information through the news, arguing that there's information so readily available that requiring that it be sent to the circuit court clerk for distribution is really an antiquated approach. And one other really interesting nuance here is that as of July 1st, the General Assembly rolled out a plan and then approved it to repeal that requirement. So now to go through this process, circuit court clerks don't have to be alerted and notified about a constitutional amendment. And so all of that was used here, and ultimately that case is now dismissed. One of the attorneys involved in the case has said that this is expected to be escalated to Virginia Supreme Court, that they are planning an appeal. So again, this is one of two cases that the proposed abortion constitutional amendment is facing. And this one, it seems like, is going to be escalated possibly to Virginia Supreme Court. We'll have to wait and see if that ultimately happens. But there's already an indication that an appeal is planned here.
10: As for the other lawsuit connected to the constitutional amendment,
1: this is another case that talks not necessarily about process, but more so about ballot language, what this constitutional amendment actually says. And so this lawsuit is arguing that the ballot language is misleading and shouldn't be used and shouldn't be put before voters. Now, that lawsuit, independent of the one that was dismissed this week, is still ongoing. But all of this, of course, incredibly relevant because this is one of several constitutional amendments that made their way through Richmond. Governor Abigail Spanberger has indicated support for and are expected to be before voters this November. It's going to be interesting to see how all of these legal challenges play out as to whether we have a circumstance where Virginia voters perhaps again approve a constitutional amendment and then legal battles intervene and that vote is nullified in some way. So something we're going to have to continue to monitor and watch for.
10: That's WTOP's Scott Gelman. The U.S. Mint plans to release a new $1 commemorative coin marking America's 250th birthday. It features President Trump.
2: The president's face is on one side of the coin, surrounded by the word Liberty and 1776-2026. Over the president's left shoulder are the words, In God We Trust. On X, Treasury Secretary Scott Bessent said the coin is intended to honor the enduring legacy of liberty and a lasting symbol of patriotism. The dollar coin is not made of gold, but has a gold finish. Federal law prohibits the depiction of a living president on U.S. currency, but the Treasury Secretary has the ability to authorize the minting and issuance of coins in some circumstances. Ed Donahue, Washington.
17: ABC
6: News. I'm Mike Tabusky. U.S. forces renewed their strikes on Iran today, and now officials in both Bahrain and Kuwait are reporting they're being hit by retaliatory strikes from Iran. ABC News White House correspondent Karen Travers has what President Trump's position is.
3: We heard from the president in an interview that he did with Fox News, a president again putting that threat on the table to go after infrastructure in Iran. The president also had told Fox News that he wants to see Israeli forces get out of southern Lebanon and to see the Syrian government get more involved. He said that if the Israeli troops had left there, it could free up the U.S. and Israel to focus more on this situation right now with Iran.
6: Acting Attorney General Todd Blanche answering questions on Capitol Hill today as lawmakers consider whether to make his position permanent. And nearly 60 counties in Texas are under disaster declarations right now as the state deals with severe rain and flooding. This is ABC News.
10: Just in time for back-to-school shopping, Maryland families are getting a tax break as the state's annual sales tax holiday is returning next month. WTOP's Alan Etter.
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10: It's 9:18. We have traffic and weather on WTOP to the Traffic Center and Rich Hunter.
18: All right, crash cleanup continues on the outer loop of the Beltway on the Woodrow-Wilson Bridge just beyond the Virginia shoreline. You were getting by the crash cleanup. Two lanes to the left. Delays have eased somewhat, but it is still slow before Telegraph Road headed on to the Spen. Once you clear the crash, nothing else in your way, but it's going to take you time to get there. Again, the through lanes have been open all along and move a little bit better, but they're also slowing because folks are taking a look at what's going on there, so keep that in mind. In the district, DC 295 southbound, the work zone set up near Benning Road. It is jam headed south of Eastern Avenue into that work zone where you're squeezing by single file to the right. In Northwest, they had a crash near Howard University on George Avenue. That remains closed between Bryant Street and Berry Place. That as a result of an overturned vehicle. Heavy response still on scene. Virginia 95 northbound as you approach and pass exit 143 for Route 610 Garrisonville Road. Between mile markers 142 and 145, you're eventually down to a single left lane through the paving project. 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I'm Rich Hunter. Your next update in about 10 minutes.
10: 7 News First Alert Chief Meteorologist Veronica Johnson. Veronica, we had another really hot, stifling day. And then tomorrow we're going to have yet another one. We're also hearing about air quality issues tomorrow.
24: Yeah, that's right. Yeah. So we're going to see our temperatures peak tomorrow. We were 91 yesterday, 97 today, going up to 100 degrees tomorrow. And then it's 96 on Friday, 91 for Saturday. But for tomorrow and for Friday, we expect to see air quality start to worsen. So you probably noticed some of the haze in the sky today. That's all coming from smoke many miles away. Fires burning up in Canada, several hundred. That smoke getting caught up into the jet stream and moving south right into our area. Now, for tomorrow, we've got a code orange air quality alert that's unhealthy for sensitive groups. But I do think Friday could get a little worse. Maybe code red right now. That's the way it's looking with more concentrations of that smoke getting caught up into our area. Temperatures will be down, though. Tomorrow's range is 95 to 100 degrees. And then on Friday, you're 88 to 97, but still under this dome and with winds northwesterly, that's what's going to bring that smoke into our area. So tomorrow it's 95 to 100 degrees. It'll feel like 105 on Friday, about 88 to 97 degrees. It'll feel like we're just up to 100. But tomorrow's a day with the poor air quality as well as on Friday, some thunderstorms. There's a chance tomorrow after 5 p.m. and then a better chance of storms this weekend. Saturday, more widespread storms expected during the afternoon. Temperatures will be hovering around around 90 degrees both weekend days. Only a 30% chance of storms right now on Sunday. You're 86 degrees in Stafford, 88 in Ashburn, also 88 in Calvert and Forestville.
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10: A new study takes a look at whether a blood test can determine whether a healthy adult is likely to develop Alzheimer's disease.
7: In the study, doctors tested for the presence of a brain protein called p-tau-217, which helps fuel Alzheimer's. Dr. Risa Sperling is with Mass General Brigham Neuroscience Institute.
8: We found that people who have very high levels of this blood test abnormality, p-tau-217, were very likely to progress over time. So 38% of them progressed to impairment within 5 years, and actually up to 78% within 10 years.
7: But Sperling says it's too soon for healthy people to get the blood test, which is now used to help diagnose people who are experiencing cognitive problems. I'm Donna Warder.
10: Sully Sullenberger, the famous pilot celebrated for the Miracle on the Hudson, has been diagnosed with Alzheimer's.
9: Miracle on the Hudson pilot, Captain Sully Sullenberger, the man whose calm demeanor and grace under pressure allowed U.S. Airways Flight 1509 to make a safe water landing in the Hudson River after a bird strike knocked out both engines in 2009, says courage can be contagious. On that cold January day, he believes courage helped all 155 on board get off that plane. Now, Sullenberger will need that same courage for a new personal battle against Alzheimer's. In a social media post, the 75-year-old Air Force veteran retired

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5: 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The second semifinal from Atlanta. Argentina and England, they're tied at one in extra time. And could it be another amazing comeback by Argentina? 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
6: Messi engancha y va, tiró con la derecha.
5: You know, it'd be great to see the video, and he's just a special person. but he shouts a bit, but you know, something talking about the effect. But Andres Cantor, one of the best. Messi with an assist. Lautaro Martinez's game-winning goal. Argentina came from behind to beat England 2-1. Coming up on Sunday, the final will feature Spain taking on Argentina from MetLife Stadium, New Jersey. By the way, the consolation game on Saturday in Miami will feature England versus France. Women's soccer tonight. First ever women's soccer game in New York. They're at Citi Field at the half with the Washington Spirit, trailing Gotham FC 1-0. If the Spirit can come back and win this, they will take over first place. Steve Dresner, WTOP Sports.
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1: WTOP traffic and weather. Rich Hunter's in the traffic center.
2: All right, still wrapping up the cleanup of the crash on the Wilson Bridge on the outer loop in the local lanes. They still had the right lane block, but pretty much all the other cleanup activity is gone now. So hopefully they'll have all lanes open here soon. For now, you get by two lanes to the left. And again, delays begin before Telegraph Road. And the closer you get to the crash, the better you're moving. Through lanes have been open all along and are moving better still at this hour. Now, the rest of the Beltway through Maryland and Virginia without issue. Staying in Maryland, eastbound span of the Bay Bridge is now closed for overnight maintenance. Westbound carries two-way traffic, one lane for each direction of travel. In Chevy Chase, Connecticut Avenue northbound between East-West Highway and Bradley Lane, single right lane past the paving. Northbound, they've got the left lane closed. And if you're traveling in Virginia, 95 northbound, as you approach and pass Route 610 Garrisonville Road, single file left gets you by the paving tonight. Once you clear the work zone better, headed up toward the Beltway. I'm Rich Hunter, your next update in about 10 minutes.
1: Warm, muggy, uncomfortable tonight. Lows in the upper 70s. Tomorrow, very hot again with highs around 100 degrees.
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1: Good evening, I'm Nick Iannelli. Juan Herrera is our producer. Continuing coverage of the outbreak of the foodborne illness cyclosporiasis. Public health experts say more than 1,600 cases have now been confirmed across more than 30 states. Thousands more suspected nationwide. Michigan has reported the largest number. Investigators are looking at lettuce and salad greens as possible sources.
5: Cyclosporiasis is a parasitic intestinal illness that causes fatigue, fever, and uncomfortable explosive stomach upset. Cases of the parasite have been reported from New York to California, but the most cases are in Michigan, where investigators suspect lettuce may be behind the outbreak.
6: I had eaten a salad out at a restaurant.
5: Michigan mom Galen Sekulich first started feeling nausea symptoms on Father's Day.
6: I also had terrible night sweats for like 10 days.
5: While the source of this particular outbreak is still being investigated, experts say washing and cooking your produce can help protect you.
7: As far as the investigation, while the FDA and the CDC are reportedly involved, it is mostly state health departments which have their people on the scene conducting the bulk of the investigating, trying to figure out where this is all coming from.
1: That's ABC News correspondent Sam Champion reporting. President Trump has reversed a temporary suspension of most ICE traffic stops, saying the tactic remains a key part of the administration's immigration enforcement. On social media today, the president called traffic stops one of ICE's most important and effective crime-fighting tools. Comes a day after the administration announced a pause after two deadly shootings involving ICE agents during traffic stops in Texas and Maine.
8: There's a makeshift memorial in Biddeford, Maine, honoring 25-year-old John Sebastian Duran Guerrero, who was fatally shot by ICE while in his car on Monday. DHS says it was conducting an operation, but law enforcement sources say Guerrero was not the intended target of the agency's surveillance. Meanwhile, yesterday in Florida, there was a third deadly incident involving ICE in a week. Officials say a person ran away from immigration authorities and was hit by a tractor trailer. And in Houston, Harris County District Attorney Sean Tare is investigating the deadly shooting of 52-year-old Lorenzo Salgado Araujo by ICE last week.
1: That's CBS News correspondent Lilia Luciano. Still no end in sight in the war with Iran. The U.S. has reimposed that naval blockade on Iran and launched a new wave of airstrikes after Tehran targeted ships moving through the Strait of Hormuz. The latest fighting comes after an interim agreement had temporarily reduced the fighting while both sides held talks on Iran's nuclear program. But that is all stalled now.
9: Hours after reinstituting that U.S. naval blockade in the Strait of Hormuz, the president showed his hand a little bit, saying in an interview the U.S. would continue to strike Iran in the coming days. But he hinted U.S. forces may also set their sights beyond the Strait of Hormuz.
10: Next week it gets really bad for them, because next week comes the power plants, next week comes the bridges. We're going to knock out all their power plants. We're going to knock out all their bridges. unless they get to the table and negotiate.
9: We've heard President Trump make those threats before, but we're still waiting for clarification from the White House on whether it applies to civilian infrastructure in Iran.
1: That's News Nation correspondent Corey Smith.
11: I'm J.J. Green. Iran's Fars news agency says the Revolutionary Guard's air defenses have destroyed an American Lucas drone in Bandar Abbas in southern Iran. Sources in Iraq say a powerful explosion has rocked Erbil. Air defenses have shot down two drones targeting the airport and the U.S. consulate building. U.N. Secretary General Antonio Guterres says, and it seems almost desperate, we reiterate our call for the full restoration of international navigation rights and freedoms in the Strait of Hormuz and surrounding areas. That is the key to all of this activity that's taking place between the U.S. and Iran, and there appears to be no scene in sight at this point that they're going to stop and start talking about it again.
1: That's WTOP National Security Correspondent J.J. Green. Fireworks in Capitol Hill today as senators pressed President Trump's nominee for Attorney General Todd Blanche on several issues at a Senate confirmation hearing. Among them, how Blanche handled the release of files linked to convicted sex offender Jeffrey Epstein. Details from WTOP's Mitchell Miller today on the Hill.
12: Todd Blanche has told members of the Senate Judiciary Committee that he's committed to making sure justice is served when it comes to Jeffrey Epstein and his victims.
13: We will never not do everything we can to prosecute anybody that committed any crimes against any of these women.
12: 10 of the survivors have attended the hearing, and the ranking Democrat on the committee, Dick Durbin, repeatedly sought to get Blanche to confirm he'll meet with them.
14: Will you get it done within the next 30 days that each of these survivors...
13: I will get it done today. My point is there's somebody here who can meet with them today, get their information, and arrange to meet with them.
14: I think you ought to be in the room because you ought to hear this.
12: Another high-profile confirmation hearing is taking place in the Senate Intelligence Committee, where the ranking Democrat, Virginia Senator Mark Warner, asked the nominee for Director of National Intelligence, Jay Clayton, this question.
15: Do you deny that Joe Biden won the 2020 election?
16: Senator, I'm not an election denier. Joe Biden was certified as the president.
12: The previous DNI, Tulsi Gabbard, had been involved in investigating the 2020 election and results in Georgia. On Capitol Hill, Mitchell Miller, WTOP News.
1: It was another really hot day in the D.C. area with temperatures around 100 degrees. WTOP's Jimmy Alexander went out to Banneker Pool in northwest D.C. to see how people are dealing with the weather.
17: My portable fan, I'm going to have a charger with it. It's hot as hell out here.
18: D.C. resident Lex Hollywood does have a portable fan plugged into her iPhone. She says at home she stays cool by...
17: AC and fan.
18: Which has turned down to 60 and on high.
19: I'm from Florida originally, so this actually makes me feel like I'm at home.
18: Birthday girl Katie Lawler does have some dealing with heat must-haves.
19: A Diet Coke and a lot of water. Maybe even an electrolyte.
18: How about something stronger?
19: Like an alcohol beverage?
18: You said that. I didn't say that.
19: I don't think that's good for the heat. I think you got to stick to water.
18: You have something fun on your birthday. I'm just going to tell you that right now.
19: I'm getting older. I got to be careful.
18: From Banneker Pool, Jimmy Alexander, WTOP News.
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1: 938, traffic and weather on WTOP. Rich Hunter is in the traffic center.
0: All right, the good news long coming. Outer loop of the Beltway in the local lanes on the Woodrow Wilson Bridge. The crash now completely wrapped up and cleared. All lanes are open. It's still slow from Telegraph Road getting onto the bridge, but it is improving rapidly. So that's good news at least. Rest of the Beltway for now through Maryland and Virginia. No other major issues to report. Slow down on northbound 395 headed across the inbound 14th Street Bridge over toward the southwest waterfront. Still haven't figured out what's causing that. Just be careful if you're headed that way. We do know that southbound DC 295 is jammed as you cross the district line from Prince George's County. As you go underneath the Eastern Avenue, and that continues all the way down to the work zone near Benning Road. We're down to a single lane to the right, getting through the work zone. Very heavy and slow there as a result. I-95 northbound in Virginia should approach and pass exit 143 Garrisonville Road. Single file left past the paving further north on 95 on the exit ramp that takes you toward the outer loop of the Beltway toward the Woodrow Wilson Bridge. It's single file left through the work zone on that on-ramp, but it's also on the Beltway outer loop as you travel through the Springfield Interchange headed toward Alexandria. There you're also down to a single left lane getting by. I'm Rich Hunter, your next update in about 10 minutes.
1: 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Here's 7 News First Alert Chief Meteorologist Veronica Johnson.
2: After a very hot day, temperatures this evening will be around 83 to 90 degrees. Overnight, hazy and muggy with temperatures 70 to 78 degree temperature range with light winds. And Thursday afternoon, heat advisory likely again as temperatures will be at 94 to 100 degrees. Heat indices up around 105, and also the possibility of some isolated thunderstorms after 5 p.m. and just past midnight. I'm 7 News Chief Meteorologist Veronica Johnson in the First Alert Weather Center.
1: 84 degrees in Springfield, 87 at Farragut Square, and 87 degrees, warm and humid outside WTOP studios. Money News with John Wardock.
3: 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We got more encouraging news about inflation on Wednesday. Wholesale prices, those are the prices in the pipeline before hitting consumers, actually fell 0.3% last month thanks to lower gas prices. The major stock averages notched wins Wednesday. The Dow Jones Industrial Average up 150 points. The S&P 500 added 28, and the NASDAQ was up 162 points. John Wardock, WTOP News.
1: Defense Secretary Pete Hegseth says U.S. troops will soon undergo annual testosterone testing, marking a major change in military health and readiness policies.
4: Under the new policy, service members aged 30 and older will receive annual testosterone screenings as part of their routine health assessments. And those diagnosed with a testosterone deficiency will have the option to undergo testosterone replacement therapy. Low testosterone levels have long been a concern in the military, though doctors have raised concerns that the online popularity of the therapy could lead to overprescribing. Peter Haralambos, ABC News.
1: Could it actually happen now? Congress has debated it for years. Now the House passed a bill that would end the twice-yearly clock changes and make daylight saving time a permanent thing nationwide.
21: The days of springing forward and falling back may be numbered. The House has voted to make daylight saving time permanent. The bill would end the twice-a-year clock change requirement and give way to the later sunsets we see from March to November. The bill has been a priority for President Trump.
25: I assume people would like to have more light later, but some people want to have more light earlier because they don't want to take their kids to school in the dark.
21: Congress made daylight saving time permanent during the 1970s energy crisis, but reversed course after parents revolted over children walking to school in pitch-dark winter mornings. Permanent daylight saving time would mean the sun wouldn't rise until 8:52 a.m. in Seattle in mid-January and 9:04 a.m. in Indianapolis. But this new bill would allow states to opt out and make their own decisions.
1: That's ABC News correspondent Sophie Flay. A Blue Angel flyover caused a frenzy on a Florida beach, the second one in days.
26: The jet is dangerously low. One Blue Angel jet flies right above the water, and seconds later, a second jet roaring over a stunned crowd.
5: I've been coming for 10 years, and I've never seen a pass like that in my life.
26: The incident coming just days after the military suspended 8 Apache helicopter pilots on a South Carolina flyover. But just days later, Secretary of Defense Pete Hegseth reversing the punishment. We've reached out to the Navy, but we're still waiting to hear back.
1: That's ABC News correspondent Gio Benitez. Former President Joe Biden is releasing a new memoir later this year. The book, titled Promise Me America, is set for publication in November and will cover major events from his presidency, including the economy, his decision to seek re-election, and ultimately his decision to leave the race. Biden says the book will explain the choices he made and the challenges the country faced during his time in office.
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1: 9:45. I'm Nick Ionelli. Thanks for listening tonight. From Silver Spring to Bethesda, street takeovers are becoming a growing concern in Montgomery County. Local leaders are considering some new legislation that's aimed at cracking down on those gatherings where drivers perform stunts and race through intersections. WTOP's Kate Ryan.
10: I know the pain of losing someone suddenly and violently on our roadways.
11: Mindy Baden, whose son Brett was hit by a car and killed in Montgomery County 6.5 years ago, supports the bill that would give county police more civil enforcement authority when it comes to street takeovers. John Seng with Safe Roads Maryland also supports the bill and suggested expanding the department.
27: The solution, however, is not fewer officers, but more outstanding officers.
11: Under the proposed legislation, coordinating or promoting takeovers would be prohibited, along with blocking roadways and taking part in high-risk maneuvers. A committee session on the bill is set for October 5th. Kate Ryan, WTOP News.
1: It appears that staffing shortages are leading to more danger inside Maryland prisons. There is an investigation underway into possible staff misconduct at a Western Maryland prison after the death of an inmate raised questions about safety and prison oversight. That inmate was found dead inside a cell at Roxbury Correctional Institution in Hagerstown. Prison leaders there have been removed. About 20 corrections officers have been disciplined, and several medical staff members have been barred from working in state facilities during the investigation. Violence inside Maryland prisons has been increasing. State records show 9 inmate homicides have been reported so far this year, with more than 30 killings statewide since 2023. Here's Justin Fenton, investigative reporter for The Banner.
28: In this case, it appears as though the inmate, Colin Wolf, he was dead for days. That's in spite of rules that say that guards are supposed to be doing checks every half hour. Someone had even done checks and written that he was fine. So the state told us that they have launched an investigation into potential criminal misconduct, and a whole slew of staffers are under investigation. We had a leaked document that indicated that when someone was doing rounds, they did ask to see him. They wanted him to sit up, and his cellmate said that he wouldn't assist them in rousing him. And so they entered the cell and realized he was dead. What we've been told, what the family has been told by investigators, is that partial decomposition had been setting in. And that means he was there for quite some time. That's not something that's supposed to happen. What we're being told by union officials and other observers is that there's a real critical staffing shortage that's causing shifts to go out very thin. Work isn't getting performed. They're not getting let out of the cells for recreation or programming. And there's a lot of pent-up frustrations. These are facilities that already do have trouble staffing the shifts. We've got indications that they draft people to work overtime. People are working very long shifts. Some officers might be responsible for overseeing large numbers of inmates. And union officials say that's simply not tenable. It's why we're seeing the increase in assaults among inmates, but also on staff themselves. We did a sample of dozens of other states just to see how we match up. And Maryland's inmate homicide problem is among the very worst in the entire country.
1: That's Justin Fenton, investigative reporter for The Banner. 9:48, traffic and weather on WTOP. Rich Hunter's in the traffic center.
0: All right, with the crash cleared, the outer loop is getting much better, headed toward the Woodrow Wilson Bridge in both the through lanes and the local lanes. Delays begin near Route 1, and by the time you're on the bridge, you're back out in the wide open, headed toward Maryland. So finally, some good news for folks who've been caught up in delays there for some time. Now, if you're traveling northbound 95 in Virginia, you're very slow, headed north of exit 143. Actually, delays begin before you get to that point and continue to a point beyond the interchange, and that's where the work zone has you down to a single left lane to the paving project. Further north on 95, as you exit to go to the outer loop of the Beltway to head toward the Woodrow Wilson Bridge, a single file left through the work zone, also down to a single left lane on the outer loop through the Springfield Interchange headed toward Van Dorn Street. Now, if you're traveling in the district, DC 295 southbound jammed from Eastern Avenue down to Benning Road, where you're down to a single right lane to the work zone. For now, in Maryland, 95, the Baltimore-Washington Parkway 270, all free and clear. 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I'm Rich Hunter, your next update in about 10 minutes.
1: 7 News First Alert Chief Meteorologist Veronica Johnson. Veronica, this is one of those nights that even though the sun is down, we get no relief at all.
12: Oh, you are so right. I am looking at our temperature and the heat index, and we're still at 90 degrees in D.C., 72 the dew point. Boy, that's really soupy out there. 96 is what it currently feels like. So, wow. Here we are approaching the 10 o'clock hour, and temperatures are so high. We'll drop to about 70 to 78 degrees by morning. Still going to feel like we're over 80 degrees. And then we've got tomorrow afternoon as this heat wave peaks tomorrow, 95 to 100, but it will feel like today at 105 degrees. Now, tomorrow, we also move into code orange air quality. That means unhealthy for sensitive groups. I think we're unhealthy for everyone by Friday. A chance, too, tomorrow of some isolated storms. That'll be from 5 p.m. to just after midnight. So not everyone going to be getting the storms, but everyone will feel the heat, humidity, and be looking at some of the hazy skies. Again, likely Friday, that will be code red with worsening, thickening haze out there. Temperatures on Friday, mid-90s, and then we're around 90 degrees for the upcoming weekend. Saturday and Sunday, chance of thunderstorms, but it's much, much higher on Saturday. Saturday's the day when a few storms could deliver those downpours, as well as a storm or two that may go severe and bring some damaging winds to the area. So heads up for the first half of your weekend. Right now, all is quiet under the clear skies. 90 in D.C., as mentioned, 88 in Wheaton and Lorton. We're 81 in Accokeek and 86 in Haymarket.
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13: ABC News, I'm Mike Dubusky. The U.S. launched, by some counts, three waves of strikes on Iranian targets in the last day, and now officials in the surrounding region are reporting retaliatory strikes from Iran. The IRGC says they're specifically targeting American offensive infrastructure. Todd Blanche was on Capitol Hill today as lawmakers consider whether he should go from acting attorney general to permanent attorney general.
14: I'm proud of what we've done to help American families see safer streets and to have a fair shot at the life they're working to build.
13: He faced questions over the release of the Epstein files and the anti-weaponization fund. In Texas,
15: I've already issued a disaster declaration for 59 counties across the state. We can also add more counties to that declaration as needed.
13: Governor Greg Abbott updating residents about the growing flooding threat there. Officials say 75 people had to be rescued today. This is ABC News.
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1: 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Steve Dresner, it's all about soccer tonight.
23: And we're going to start with women's soccer from New York at Citi Field. They have over 40,000 in attendance. We're approaching the 70-minute mark with the Washington Spirit now trailing Gotham FC 1-0. If the Spirit can come back and pull this out, they will take over first place. World Cup soccer from earlier today in the second semifinal round down in Atlanta. Yes, Argentina did it again. Came from behind this time. Lionel Messi with some cross shot to Lautaro Martinez with the header and the game-winning goal. Argentina with another come-from-behind win. They beat England 2-1. So on Sunday, Spain taking on Argentina in the World Cup final from MetLife Stadium in New Jersey. Saturday's consolation game will feature England versus France. That'll take place down in Miami. To hockey, earlier today, the Capitals announced the club's home opener for their regular season will be against Pittsburgh, and they'll be coming up on Wednesday, October 7th at 7:30 at Capital One Arena. The entire NHL regular season schedule will be released tomorrow afternoon at 1 o'clock. Steve Dresner, WTOP Sports.
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1: 9:58, traffic and weather over to Rich Hunter in the traffic center.
0: All right, on the outer loop of the Beltway, headed toward the Woodrow Wilson Bridge, finally cleared out from the crash that occurred back in the 7 o'clock hour. So again, all lanes are open. They are now starting to set up the work zone on the outer loop. As you head north of Exit 9 for Joint Base Andrews toward Pennsylvania Avenue and beyond, looks like tonight you're going to be down to a single lane to the right getting by, so heads up for delays there as a result. The WTOP Traffic Center is presented by Window Nation. 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I'm Rich Hunter, your next update in about 10 minutes.
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4: Moving through this heat wave today, likely to have another heat advisory for Thursday, with parts of our area Friday under a heat advisory. This will go till 8 p.m. today with hazy skies, 83 to 90 your temperature this evening, and then overnight with muggy conditions, 70 to 78. Now on Thursday, 94 to 100 degrees we're forecasting, likely to also have more hazy conditions with some of the fires burning up in Canada. That smoke is getting pulled south right down to the mid-Atlantic, and also tracking the possibility of some isolated thunderstorms after 5 p.m.
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13: From ABC News. I'm Mike Dubusky. The ground in Texas was already saturated before another round of rain started to fall today. Officials say 75 people had to be rescued as waters rose. ABC's Faith Abube was there when one of those rescues took place.
6: And here in Bernie, Texas, the rain came down so quickly, it took only minutes for this river to overrun its banks. Crews were called out to more than 20 high water emergencies. We were here as emergency crews rescued a family of three from that vehicle. People here are being warned that the threat is not yet over. There is more rain in the forecast tonight and tomorrow.
13: Texas Governor Greg Abbott has issued disaster declarations for 59 counties. Meanwhile, wildfires in Canada are prompting air quality alerts across much of the northern half of the U.S. ABC's meteorologist Leslie Lopez says the dangerous air is expected to continue for the next few days.
7: So large majority of northern sections of the United States and the Northeast will be impacted. The tinge of the sky is changing into orange. In other places, the sky is turning very dark. And by the time we're heading into your Thursday, more of the East Coast will be dealing with very poor air quality. Anywhere from Boston all the way down to Washington, D.C. You can count on that smoke being shifted by the jet stream in these areas.
13: Experts say keeping doors and windows closed and using air purifiers for the next few days will help mitigate health risks. Acting Attorney General Todd Blanche is looking to drop the acting from his title, facing lawmakers' questions on Capitol Hill today as they consider a vote on his position. One of the big topics, how he handled the release of the Epstein files when he was at the Department of Justice. Jess Michaels was a victim of Epstein's when she was 22 and spoke to ABC News.
9: The question is, too, how much do we trust this Department of Justice at this point when we've been pushed aside for the last almost 12 months now?
13: You're listening to ABC News.
1: It's 10:02 on Wednesday, July 15th, 87 degrees, warm and muggy, lows in the 70s tomorrow, hot, highs around 100. Good evening, I'm Nick Iannelli. More drones are coming to Montgomery County. The county's police department says it's expanding its drone program with a new fleet of faster drones designed to reach emergency scenes more quickly. County leaders unveiled that upgraded system this week, saying it's a major enhancement to public safety operations. Reporter Elia Griffin with Bethesda Today is following the story, and she joined us to talk about it.
10: The Montgomery County Police Department first launched their drone first responder program in 2023. They built it out in different areas of the county, so in downtown Silver Spring, Wheaton, downtown Bethesda, Gaithersburg, and Montgomery Village areas. They're used to respond to 911 calls when officers deem it might be necessary to have extra eyes in the sky to help them look for a suspect or follow someone or something that they might want to get more information about.
1: And now the department is bringing in more drones.
10: It's more than doubling the number of drones that the county has. Previously, there were 4 drones being used by the county police department, and now there are a total of 12 in the fleet. These drones are also more sophisticated than the previous ones. They're lighter in weight, and they're a bit faster as well.
1: Police departments everywhere have struggles with staffing. There are staffing shortages in Montgomery County and other police departments around the area. Does the police department in Montgomery County say that drones help reduce the workload for officers, or are drones just another tool for officers to use in their workload that they currently have?
10: The police department has definitely said that the drones are helpful because a lot of times they can send a drone to a call for service and it can check out the situation. It may find out that there might not be a need for an officer to be dispatched to an incident. And so that could save sending an officer to an incident that might pull them away from something else. And so they've said that that's definitely been helpful with their staffing shortages. The police chief actually shared a statistic. Since 2023, the police drones have responded to more than 5,000 911 calls. That's a lot.
1: That's reporter Elia Griffin with Bethesda Today. In Fairfax County, police are going to expand their drone program from 13 launch sites to 18. Police say the drones can reach a call in less than 2 minutes, providing critical information to responding officers before they even get there.
11: Several months ago, where a caller called in and what they believed was somebody with a bow and arrow in the median on a major roadway. Obviously, this is going to generate a massive response.
1: That's Fairfax County Police Lieutenant Brad Whirlin, who oversees drone training. He says the tech is helping officers quickly assess potentially dangerous situations, including one call where a drone determined a person reported to have a weapon was actually carrying a stick.
11: Situations like that, getting that data there before the officers got there, proved invaluable.
1: The Fairfax County Police Department says it has flown more than 1,500 drone missions since that program began. It was another really hot day, temperatures around 100 degrees. WTOP's Jimmy Alexander went to Banneker Pool in Northwest D.C. to see how people are dealing with it.
12: I would recommend making a fun little mocktail, something to sip on.
14: Heidi calls D.C. home.
12: Sometimes it's fun to put a popsicle into champagne.
17: Keep your windows closed and keep the curtains closed. Now I get it when my grandma used to say, close them blinds and keep the AC 60 and under.
14: Sheena Boyd was born and raised in D.C.
17: I've been a pool baby all my life, and now my kids are adapting to that as well.
21: Eat ice.
14: That does help.
21: Yes, a lot of ice.
14: Brittany Mason, who also lives in the district, says her home would be much cooler if it wasn't for her 3 boys.
21: In and out, change of clothes, like fashion models. Just in and out, in and out, in and out. Just to get the air.
25: From Banneker Pool, he's Jimmy Alexander, WTOP News.
1: Maryland state health leaders are warning of possible measles exposure after confirming 5 new cases linked to recent travel. The Maryland Department of Health says the patients were all together traveling to an area of the country experiencing an active measles outbreak. Anyone who was in the Carroll Hospital Center Emergency Department waiting room in Westminster this past Monday might have been exposed. People who were potentially exposed are being urged to watch for symptoms, including these cases. Maryland has now confirmed 9 measles cases this year. 2 deadly crashes in Prince George's County are adding urgency to a push for safer roads. As WTOP's Mike Murillo tells us, the county has now recorded 23 traffic deaths this year.
2: The crashes happened only days apart. Three people were killed Tuesday night in a three-vehicle crash involving a motorcycle on New Hampshire Avenue in Adelphi. Days earlier, three people died in a crash involving a motorcycle and a Tesla at Route 301 and Governor's Park Lane in Upper Marlboro. Prince George's County Executive Aisha Braveboy.
15: These tragedies remind us that every loss of life on our roads is a loss to the entire community.
2: The county says it's working on the Road to Zero action plan, focused on safer roads, enforcement, education, and technology. County Police Chief George Nader says preventing deadly crashes will take more than government action.
16: It's all of us working together with our communities to change people's driving habits.
2: Maryland State Police Colonel Michael Jackson says many crashes can be prevented.
18: And the reason is simple. They are avoidable.
2: That's why they're urging drivers to put the phone down, slow down, and buckle up. In Upper Marlboro, Mike Murillo, WTOP News.
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1: WTOP traffic and weather. Over to Rich Hunter in the traffic center.
0: All right, Nick, if you're traveling on the Beltway, again, any delay we had at the Woodrow-Wilson Bridge has cleared out, so good news there. They are setting up the work on the outer loop of the Beltway as you head north of Exit 9 for Joint Base Andrews. It's going to continue past Pennsylvania Avenue toward Ritchie Marlboro Road, and when that's eventually fully in place, you'll be down to a single right lane through that paving project. They're also working on the outer loop of the Beltway in Springfield as you go through the 95 interchange headed toward Van Dorn Street. Single file left will get you by there. Southbound 95, they're now set up between Route 1 Woodbridge to a point just beyond Route 123. There you're also down to a single right lane. Heads up for delays headed south of Lorton, getting into and through that work zone. Again, the express lanes are open. There is a work zone in the express lanes, but you're still getting by without delay there, despite that work zone. And northbound 95, as you approach and pass Route 610, still single file left past that paving project, very slow, headed north through Stafford as a result. In the district, DC 295 south remains very heavy, headed south of Eastern Avenue all the way down to the work zone near Benning Road, where you're down to a single right lane getting by. Selling your car? 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I'm Rich Hunter. Next update in about 10 minutes.
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4: Heat indices today well over 100 degrees, up to 105 in D.C., and tomorrow is going to feel much the same. Hot, humid, and with more haze from the fires burning up in Canada. Now, this evening, our temperatures will be 83 to 90 degrees with humid conditions, hazy, muggy overnight, 70 to 78 degrees, and then for Thursday afternoon, between 94 and 100 degrees. Along with the haze, do expect some isolated thunderstorms after 5 p.m. I'm 7 News Chief Meteorologist Veronica Johnson in the First Alert Weather Center.
1: Well into the 80s around the area tonight still. It is 86 degrees, warm and humid in Washington. 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
22: A riverfront office building in the Old Town North part of Alexandria is getting a new owner. The Washington Business Journal says 11 Canal Center Plaza sold for $9 million at auction. No word on the buyer. Another building in the area is going up for auction next month. McDonald's is rolling out something new to go with all the chicken on its menu. Starting next week, you'll be able to dunk your chicken in Caesar sauce. This is only for a limited time. Stocks racked up gains at the closing bell Wednesday. The Dow Jones Industrial Average rose 150 points. The S&P 500 added 27. The NASDAQ climbed 162. Coming up Thursday, we get news on the labor market thanks to an update on jobless claims. John Wardock, WTOP News.
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1: It's 10:12. I'm Nick Iannelli. Thanks so much for being with us tonight. It was a trio of closely watched Senate confirmation hearings on Capitol Hill. Attorney General nominee Todd Blanche faced tough questions before the Senate Judiciary Committee. Director of National Intelligence nominee Jay Clayton was pressed by members of the Senate Intelligence Committee on national security and intelligence issues. And the nominee to lead the CDC made an appearance, too. WTOP Capitol Hill correspondent Mitchell Miller breaks it all down for us, saying there were some significant exchanges between Todd Blanche and lawmakers.
3: One of them involved the ranking Democrat on the Senate Judiciary Committee, Dick Durbin, who tried to nail down Blanche on getting a commitment to meet with the survivors of Jeffrey Epstein.
5: You're dancing on the head of a pin here.
6: I'm not dancing on any pin at all.
5: You have these survivors who have the courage to come before this committee, have the courage to tell their terrible stories, how they were exploited. Don't you think it's important that we have a prompt response by our government to these survivors?
6: Absolutely. And my heart breaks for every survivor.
3: Several other lawmakers, both Democrats and Republicans, also questioned Blanche about the $1.8 billion anti-weaponization fund. They wanted Blanche to shut the door on any possibility it might come back. He sought to assure them that it won't come back, but acknowledged there might be an obscure legal avenue where it could return again in court. His nomination still hangs in the balance. Senator Lindsey Graham's death means there are now only 11 Republicans, along with 10 Democrats, on this committee. And Texas Republican Senator John Cornyn was among those who had pointed questions about that anti-weaponization fund. He indicated he is still undecided. He could be a key vote.
1: Director of National Intelligence nominee Jay Clayton's hearing featured discussion about elections and election security. Why are those issues front and center for him?
3: The former DNI, Tulsi Gabbard, went to Fulton County, Georgia at President Trump's request in connection with his claims that the 2020 election was stolen from him. So several Democrats, including Georgia's John Ossoff, asked this question.
7: Who won the 2020 election?
8: You know, I'm not going to do this with you.
7: You do have an obligation to be honest and forthright with the committee.
8: Is anything that I just said not honest or forthright?
7: Yes, you're not being honest or forthright. Isn't it humiliating to be unable to answer this question, to have to indulge the president's delusions?
3: Now, Clayton, when asked the same question by Virginia Senator Mark Warner, said he was not an election denier, but he would only say that Joe Biden was certified as president. And Clayton said he knew little about Tulsi Gabbard's role in reviewing the election operations in Georgia.
1: And President Trump's nominee to lead the CDC, Erica Schwartz, also appeared before senators. The key takeaways from her hearing.
3: She seemed to have a tough time assuring lawmakers that she would stand up for science if Health and Human Services Director Robert F. Kennedy Jr. told her to back policies without scientific support. Interestingly, one of those who had the toughest questions was Louisiana Senator Bill Cassidy. He's the chair of the health committee. He's a physician. He himself has been criticized for helping to get Kennedy confirmed despite his skepticism of vaccines, that being Kennedy. Cassidy repeatedly asked her if she would stand up for science, and she said that Kennedy would let her lead the CDC and gave variations of that. But the answers didn't seem to satisfy him as well as others on the committee, including Virginia Democrat Tim Kaine. So again, the CDC in a lot of disarray over the last few years. We'll have to see what happens with this latest nomination.
1: That's WTOP Capitol Hill correspondent Mitchell Miller.
14: ABC News, I'm Mike Dubusky. Officials in Texas say they've carried out 75 rescues so far as rain drenches huge swaths of the state, prompting disaster declarations in 59 counties. Texas Governor Greg Abbott says the rainfall is likely to break records. It's a different kind of weather threat in the upper Midwest and Northeast, where air quality alerts are now being issued for states downwind of the Canadian wildfires. In New York, State Health Commissioner Dr. James McDonald is warning those at high risk.
9: For those individuals, if you have asthma, you should always have your rescue inhaler with you as well as your spacer device. One of the things people really need to be careful of, though, is like, do you really need to go outside today? You're going to be better off inside on days like today, and particularly tomorrow, where tomorrow might even be worse.
14: And the U.S. and Iran continue to trade strikes today. Sources say President Trump was in the Situation Room yesterday discussing the future of the war. This is ABC News.
1: Street takeovers continue to be a problem across the country, including in our area in Maryland. The gatherings often attract drivers who do dangerous stunts and race through the streets. As WTOP's Kate Ryan tells us, Montgomery County is looking at ways to crack down on that.
10: Minty Baden placed a photo on the witness table before addressing the Montgomery County Council.
11: This is a picture of my son, Brett.
10: He died 6.5 years ago trying to cross a street in Montgomery County.
11: He never made it to his destination, and he was pronounced dead at the scene.
10: Baden spoke in support of the bill sponsored by County Councilmember Andrew Friedson that would give police more authority to crack down on street takeovers where participants race, block intersections, do donuts, burnouts, and other stunts.
11: I'd like to see the bill modified to include parking lots, parking structures, private property, where much of this unlawful racing and exhibition driving currently takes place.
10: A committee hearing is planned for October 5th. Kate Ryan, WTOP News.
1: Sully Sullenberger, the pilot celebrated for the miracle on the Hudson, has been diagnosed with Alzheimer's disease. Sullenberger became a household name in 2009 after he safely landed a plane on the Hudson River during an emergency landing. All 155 people on board were fine.
12: The Sullenberger Aviation Museum attracts visitors every day. They're either aviation enthusiasts or people who know Captain Sullenberger's story of landing his U.S. Airways jet in the January 2009 miracle on the Hudson. Paul Jay is both. It's one of the reasons he decided to become a museum member.
13: We find a person under tremendous pressure who only had a few minutes to make a decision. That gives me chill bumps that he landed on the Hudson. Everybody lived. People like that, you'd call him a hero. They're an inspiration.
1: That's News Nation correspondent Shakira Speaks. It's 10:18, WTOP traffic and weather. Rich Hunter's in the traffic center.
0: All right, traffic on the Beltway, they continue setting up the works on the outer loop as you head north of the exit for Joint Base Andrews toward Pennsylvania Avenue. And again, once that's folding in place, as they continue toward Ritchie Marlboro Road, you'll be down to a single lane to the right getting by. So expect delays there as a result. Now, elsewhere, if you're traveling in the district, DC 295 southbound, still slow, but not quite as slow as it once was, getting into the work zone down near Benning Road, where you get by that work zone single file to the right. So heads up for delays there. Virginia, so far so good on 395 north and south. No issues on 66 inside or outside the Beltway. 95 southbound as you head south of Route 1 toward Route 123. Single file right past that works, and you are very slow there. The express lanes are open. There is a work zone headed down toward the Prince William Parkway, but you're still getting by that without delay, so that might beat sitting in those delays in the main line. Northbound working as you approach and pass exit 143. And there you're down to a single left lane through that construction. Brought to you by Jiffy Lube. Need a fast, easy oil change? Jiffy does it. Come in today for a 15-minute oil change service at Jiffy Lube. No appointment needed. I'm Rich Hunter. Next update in about 10 minutes.
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4: After a very hot day, temperatures this evening will be around 83 to 90 degrees. Overnight, hazy and muggy with temperatures 70 to 78 degree temperature range with light winds. And Thursday afternoon, heat advisory likely again as temperatures will be at 94 to 100 degrees. Heat indices up around 105. And also the possibility of some isolated thunderstorms after 5 p.m. in just past midnight. I'm 7 News Chief Meteorologist Veronica Johnson in the First Alert Weather Center.
1: Temperatures into the 80s still tonight. It is 83 degrees in Columbia, Maryland, 84 in Alexandria, and 86 outside WTOP studios, brought to you by Gutter Helmet. 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
1: Former President Joe Biden has announced that he'll be releasing a book this year.
15: Biden talks about his decision to not run for re-election, among other topics, in a new memoir. The book is called Promise Me America, and Biden released a video to accompany his announcement.
16: It's about the challenge we face as a nation, about the decisions I made, and why I made them. Leading the country through COVID, rebuilding our economy and restoring our democracy after the attack on January 6th. Ending our nation's longest war in Afghanistan. Strengthening NATO and supporting Ukraine. It's about why I chose to run for re-election and why I chose to step aside.
15: Promise Me America will be released November 17th. Donna Water, Washington.
1: It might feel like summer just started, but back to school season is right around the corner. And as WTOP's Alan Etter tells us, parents in Maryland are getting some welcome news.
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17: 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In Greenbelt, Alan Etter, WTOP News.
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0: She was out walking her dog and only had a second to let go of the leash. 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
1: 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Steve Dressner's following some women's soccer.
2: Well, they just concluded in New York at Citi Field, and the Washington Spirit lost a golden opportunity to take over first place. They were just beaten by Gotham FC 1-0. So again, they maintain second place in the NWSL. World Cup Soccer, second semifinal from Atlanta earlier today. What a gem it was. Yes, Argentina did come through once again. A late goal. They were tied at one at the 85th minute. Lionel Messi, what a cross pass to Lautaro Martinez with the header. That was the game winner. Argentina coming from behind. They beat England, rather, 2-1. So on Sunday, it will be Spain versus Argentina in the World Cup final from the Meadowlands. Saturday's consolation game in Miami will feature England versus France. And coming up on tomorrow at 1 o'clock in the afternoon, the NHL will release their complete schedule for the season. But today, the Caps announced the club's home opener for the regular season will be against the Penguins on Wednesday, October 7th at 7:30 at Capital One Arena. And a first, the league did a little bit of tweaking with the regular season schedule. Oh, the regular season will be 84 games with the addition of two more divisional games per team. To baseball, Nationals begin the second half of their season coming up on Friday. They're out west. They'll take on the Athletics. This will be part of a six-game road trip that also includes a stop in Colorado. Steve Dresner, WTOP Sports.
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1: WTOP traffic and weather over to Rich Hunter in the traffic center.
9: All right, Nick, our top traffic issues at the moment. Out of loop of the Beltway in Prince George's County as you head north of Joint Base Andrews and continue to a point near Ritchie Marlboro Road. You'll be down to a single right lane to the paving project, so heads up for delays building.

0: as you head north of Branch Avenue and get into the work zone. Also working 95 southbound in Woodridge between Route 1 and 123, single file right through that work zone. Delays beginning near Lorton now, headed south on 95. Northbound, you're in delays in Stafford County, headed north of exit 140. The work zone between exit, before and after exit 143, single file left past that paving project. 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I'm Rich Hunt, your next update in about 10 minutes.
1: Warm, muggy, uncomfortable tonight. Lows in the upper 70s. Tomorrow, very hot again with highs around 100 degrees.
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1: Good evening. I'm Nick Iannelli. Juan Herrera is our producer. No end in sight still in the war with Iran, as the U.S. has reimposed the naval blockade on Iran and launched a new wave of airstrikes after Tehran targeted ships moving through the Strait of Hormuz. The latest fighting comes after an interim agreement had temporarily reduced the fighting while both sides held talks on Iran's nuclear program. But those talks have stalled. President Trump's been looking for ways to keep commercial shipping moving through the strait. He backed away yesterday from a proposal that would have charged ships a 20% fee to use protected routes.
4: In response to a fourth consecutive day of bombing, Tehran launched strikes toward Bahrain and Kuwait. The president was asked about the potential for U.S. ground troops to be involved in this conflict. He did not give a clear yes or no, only reiterating his claims that other countries would do the fighting for the United States. Circling back to this idea of tolling the strait, the president saying he is not going to do that. He says his change of heart was due to Gulf allies investing in America. Now, as soon as he said that, we asked the White House which countries were investing, how much money they were going to spend. No answers just yet.
1: That's News Nation correspondent Corey Smith.
5: I'm J.J. Green. American warplanes pounded Iranian coastal defenses, missile sites, and naval positions in an expanding effort to reopen the Strait of Hormuz. But military superiority is not the same as control. Iran has been fighting back, shooting down an American drone in Bandar Abbas, they say. There was a powerful explosion in Erbil, Iraq, today that is said to have targeted the airport and the U.S. consulate building. Iran still has mines, drones, missiles, and fast attack boats. Most importantly, it's created enough fear that some shipping companies are refusing to use the U.S. escorted passage through the Strait of Hormuz. And we're getting growing concerns from global leaders and especially leaders in the region about the fact that there's nothing going on that they know of in terms of talks or cooler heads prevailing.
1: That's WTOP National Security Correspondent J.J. Green. The war between the U.S. and Iran has led to high oil and gas prices. That's been impacting airlines.
6: United Airlines, in an SEC filing, signaled airfares will remain high for the remainder of the year. The airline says it spent $2.3 billion on fuel during this quarter alone, roughly 84% compared to the second quarter last year. United says it was able to cover half the increased fuel costs by raising airfares, saying passengers paid about 12% more per mile than a year ago. At the same time, United says passengers are not backing away from traveling, noting flights remain full across all booking classes. Michelle Franzen, ABC News.
1: Two high-profile Senate confirmation hearings were held today, one for President Trump's choice to become the next Attorney General, Todd Blanche. Another for his nominee to become Director of National Intelligence. That's Jay Clayton. Here's WTOP's Mitchell Miller today on the Hill.
7: The ranking Democrat on the Senate Judiciary Committee, Dick Durbin, suggested that Todd Blanche was more concerned about President Trump than the sexual assault victims of Jeffrey Epstein, and he pressed Blanche to meet with them.
8: I have never said I will not meet with survivors.
9: Will you meet with these 10 survivors? I'm asking you on the record.
8: If they have lawyers, as you know, I'm prohibited from meeting directly with them. I have met with counsel for survivors.
7: During the Senate Intelligence Committee confirmation hearing for DNI nominee Jay Clayton, Georgia Senator John Ossoff seemed incredulous that Clayton knew little about the former DNI Tulsi Gabbard getting involved in reviewing 2020 election results in his state.
10: I had not thought about it until you brought it to my attention yesterday.
11: Your answers lack credibility. You're being evasive and you're not being candid or forthright, and everybody across the country is going to watch this and know that.
7: On Capitol Hill, Mitchell Miller, WTOP News.
1: An update tonight on the outbreak of the foodborne illness cyclosporiasis. Public health experts say date, more than 1,600 cases have been confirmed. Thousands more are suspected in more than 30 states. Michigan has reported the largest number. Investigators are looking at lettuce and salad greens as possible sources.
12: The CDC is looking into several items potentially contaminated with the cyclospora parasite that causes severe stomach sickness. CDC doctors pointed to an alarming increase in illnesses, and they say there could be a link between cases in Ohio, West Virginia, Kentucky, and Michigan, which has the most cases. Fast food giant Taco Bell has voluntarily removed some ingredients from select stores, but the CDC says there's no direct link. Some doctors are recommending that you avoid bagged lettuce altogether. Instead, you should opt, they say, for a whole head of lettuce and peel off the first three layers and then wash the remaining leaves individually. When it comes to fruits and vegetables, they say you should scrub them with a brush under running water, but they say the safest option is to cook your produce to at least 158 degrees.
1: That's CBS News correspondent Carter Evans. One person is dead. Three others are still missing after a boat sank in San Francisco Bay yesterday. The Coast Guard and local agencies there are continuing their investigation.
13: A boat sank near Alcatraz.
14: Looks like multiple people are in the water, two to three unconscious. People are trapped in the boat.
13: The cabin cruiser was between the Golden Gate Bridge and Alcatraz Island.
14: The location is Alcatraz Island.
13: Officials say 20 people were on board, most believed to be members of the same family. Coast Guard racing to the scene, but by the time they arrived, the bottom two levels of that three-level cruiser were underwater. One passenger rushed to shore was later pronounced dead. 13 passengers were safely rescued. Three people were taken to the hospital with injuries. Captain Kirk Miller was on the water at the time and was one of the first to arrive on the scene.
15: It's likely that a massive amount of water came in quickly. They may not have had what's called a high water alarm that will alert you when a bunch of water comes in. That water got into the vessel without them knowing.
13: Nearly a dozen boats were deployed there.
1: That's ABC News correspondent Trevor Ault.
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1: It's 10:38. We got traffic and weather on WTOP to the Traffic Center and Rich Hunter.
0: All right, we'll start you off on the Beltway first in Maryland on the Outer Loop headed north of Exit 9 for Joint Base Andrews to a point near Exit 13, Richie Marlboro Road. You're down to a single right lane through the milling and paving project. Then beyond that, the Beltway looks good all the way around through College Park and headed west through Silver Spring and Bethesda. No other incidents in your way. Short work zone set up on the Inner Loop as you approach and pass the George Washington Parkway. That blocks a single right lane. Scheduled the setup on the Outer Loop near Georgetown Pike, also in a single right lane, but no signs of that work zone as of yet. They are set up on the Outer Loop through the Springfield Interchange headed toward Van Dorn Street. Single left lane gets you by there. 395 northbound, leaving the Beltway headed toward Edsel Road, you're down to a single lane to the right through that work zone. Southbound 95 jammed into the work between Route 1 and 123. Single right lane gets you by there. And northbound 95 very slow through Stafford. Approaching and passing Route 610 Garrisonville Road. We're down to a single left lane to the paving. Back in the district, DC 295 south approaching Benning Road. Single right lane past that work zone as well. 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I'm Rich Hunter, your next update in about 10 minutes.
1: 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Here's 7 News First Alert Chief Meteorologist Veronica Johnson.
2: It's been hot and humid today with some haze. Tomorrow going to be hot and humid with even more haze and likely to have impacts to some of our air quality. Also, tomorrow, Thursday, we'll be tracking some isolated thunderstorms after 5 p.m., just past midnight. Now, temperatures overnight will drop down to 70 to 78 degrees. We'll have a high temperature range Thursday afternoon, somewhere between 94 and 100 degrees, but it will feel like we're up around 105 degrees yet again. I'm 7 News Chief Meteorologist Veronica Johnson in the First Alert Weather Center.
1: It's 82 degrees in Fort Belvoir, 85 in Silver Spring. We have 85 degrees outside of our studios. Really hot, humid night. Here's Money News Now with John Wardock.
3: 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First, we got news about consumer prices cooling. Now it's wholesale prices. The producer price index fell 0.3% last month. That's the first drop in almost a year, thanks to lower gas prices. It was a winning Wednesday for the major stock averages. The Dow Jones Industrial Average up 150 points. The S&P added 28. The NASDAQ climbed 162 points. BWI Thurgood Marshall Airport is planning to do some repair work on its longest runway, and that runway will close next week. BWI expects the work to last through October. And if you fly on Frontier Airlines, some good news. The discount carrier is bringing Wi-Fi to its planes starting next year. Frontier is going to partner with Elon Musk's Starlink internet service. John Wardock, WTOP News.
1: Defense Secretary Pete Hegseth says U.S. troops will soon undergo testosterone testing.
4: In a video posted on social media, Hegseth says testosterone deficiency tests are necessary to allow service members to operate at their absolute best.
5: Under the supervision of our world-class medical professionals, warfighters age 30 and older are going to be tested annually as part of their periodic health assessment. It's a health assessment that happens every year. We're just adding this.
4: Hegseth mentions troops, but it appears he's talking only about testing men in uniform for hormone irregularities.
5: As we know, the modern battlefield is brutal and unrelenting. It requires and demands maximum psychological and mental readiness.
4: In the House, Pennsylvania Democrat Chrissy Houlihan, an Air Force veteran, hopes men and women will be tested, saying the announcement proves Hegseth takes direction from the far corners of the manosphere. Ed Donahue, Washington.
6: When news is happening in Ashburn,
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1: It's 10:43. I'm Nick Iannelli. Thanks so much for being with us. Here we are. The World Cup final is set. Defending champion Argentina will face Spain on Sunday in New Jersey, setting up a showdown between two of the sport's biggest powers. WTOP Steve Dresner joined us as we talked more about it with Yahoo Sports contributing writer Stephen Goff.
27: It was an extraordinary theater again from Argentina, which has somehow found a way match after match in the knockout stage to get through. They defied the odds and come from behind and just found ways, willed their way to victories led by Lionel Messi.
28: Steven, give us some perspective. You've covered soccer for over 30 years. You've been to Olympics and just covered some of the great games. It's pretty impressive. I'm seeing on social media, Ovi is in Russia cheering for, apparently he's a Messi fan. I'm seeing on X also, baseball players are cheering during this. Give us a little perspective on how actually good this Argentina team is.
27: They are exciting. They are flawed, for sure. They should have been out of this tournament, if not today, then in the past few games. You know, I don't think this team is as good as the one 4 years ago that won the championship in Qatar, but they're finding ways. They show character and resolve. They have the best player, the greatest player of all time in Messi. And today was just another epic match in front of a, you know, an extraordinary crowd led by the Argentine fans who are like no other in any sport anywhere in the world.
28: Take us forward now to Sunday. What kind of matchup is this, Spain against Argentina?
27: Yeah, this will be a fascinating one. I mean, Spain, the way they play, it's hard for opponents to unlock their defense and really create opportunities. They control the game. They control the ball. They did that against France in the semifinal yesterday. Argentina is going to want to be on the attack constantly. It's what they do best. You know, Spain will go in as the favorite. They haven't lost in more than 2 years in any competition. But there's this guy, Messi, and there's this Argentina team that believes and never gives up. And just seems to find the magic when they need it late in matches.
1: So you're talking about Lionel Messi there. You think that all eyes are going to be on him? The spotlight's going to be on him during this matchup?
27: Well, certainly. I mean, Messi's the greatest star we've seen in this generation and perhaps of all time. This is, we assume, his last World Cup at age 39. He's been extraordinary, and he might be the best player in this tournament at this advanced age for a professional player. So, yeah, if anyone's going to do it in an individual way, it's certainly going to be Messi.
1: What do you think? Do you have a prediction for who wins?
27: I'd give Spain the slight edge. I think when it comes right down to it, Spain's collective effort will prevail. But yeah, I wouldn't count out Argentina by any means.
1: That is Yahoo Sports contributing writer Stephen Goff. We were also joined by WTOP Steve Dresner there. Well, Congress has debated this for years. Now, could it actually happen? The House passed a bill that would end the yearly clock changes, the twice yearly clock changes. It would make daylight saving time permanent nationwide. CBS News congressional correspondent Caitlin Huey Burns.
7: This is called the Sunshine Protection Act, and it would essentially keep our clocks shifted an hour ahead year round. And it turns out that just takes a little bit of sunlight to bring Congress together. This bill passed overwhelmingly in the House yesterday with bipartisan support. The vote was 308-117. Supporters of making daylight saving time permanent say that this will improve public safety, promote more active lifestyles, and end that twice a year disruption to children's sleep schedules. But those against it say that these late sunrises are really difficult on farmers and early commuters, including school children, and could have an economic impact as well. Now, as for President Trump, he expressed his support for the bill back in May, writing in a social media post, quote, "It's time that people can stop worrying about the clock," adding that it will also be a very nice win for the Republican Party. Take it. Now, this bill does allow states to opt out if they take action before the federal law is enacted. And all of this has to go through the Senate before it stands a chance of becoming law. And it's not clear if and when they would take that up or even if it would pass there.
1: That's CBS News congressional correspondent Caitlin Huey Burns. It's 10:48. Traffic and weather. Rich Hunter is in the traffic center.
0: All right, big work zone remains on the outer loop of the Beltway as you head north of Exit 9, Joint Base Andrews, to a point near Ritchie Marlboro Road. You're down to a single right lane to that milling and paving project. Rest of the Beltway in Maryland's in good shape. No issues on I-95, the Baltimore-Washington Parkway, 270 north and south in good shape. They are working on the Bay Bridge tonight. The eastbound span blocked for overnight maintenance. Westbound carries two-way traffic. In Chevy Chase, Connecticut Avenue northbound between 410 and Bradley Lane. Single right lane through the paving there. Northbound, they've got the left lane closed. Over in Frederick County, just across the Point of Rocks Bridge on US 15, they alternate traffic one direction at a time through yet another paving project. Southbound 95 between Route 1 and 123. Stay right past that work zone. Delays begin near Lorton Road. 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I'm Rich Hunter. Your next update in about 10 minutes.
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2: Heat indices today well over 100 degrees, up to 105 in D.C., and tomorrow is going to feel much the same. Hot, humid, and with more haze from the fires burning up in Canada. Now, this evening, our temperatures will be 83 to 90 degrees with humid conditions, hazy, muggy overnight, 70 to 78 degrees, and then for Thursday afternoon, between 94 and 100 degrees. Along with the haze, do expect some isolated thunderstorms after 5 p.m. I'm 7 News Chief Meteorologist Veronica Johnson in the First Alert Weather Center.
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8: ABC News, I'm Mike DeBusky. Heavy rain is soaking Texas right now, with the governor there putting disaster declarations in place in nearly 60 counties. ABC meteorologist Lee Goldberg has the forecast.
9: So the flash flooding, it's two nights in a row for the Texas Hill Country. A high risk for life-threatening flash flooding, rainfall rates to 3 inches an hour, rising river levels. We got flash floods washing out roadways. This is going to go into tomorrow, locally up to 15 inches of additional rain in the Texas Hill Country.
8: Rainfall could exceed 30 inches in some other places. Residents from Minnesota through New York looked up and saw hazy orange skies today thanks to the Canadian wildfires. Air quality alerts are in effect for much of the Northeast. Acting Attorney General Todd Blanche appearing on Capitol Hill today.
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8: Lawmakers are weighing whether to make that acting position permanent, and U.S. Central Command says the latest wave of strikes on Iran have now ended. This is ABC News.
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29: 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In imitation of Jesus, may we glorify his Heavenly Father by carrying out the works he has entrusted to us. 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
1: 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Steve Dresner, it was soccer all day, and there was a record set related to soccer.
28: Yes, in women's soccer this evening in front of a crowd of over 42,000. That's the largest crowd for a women's sports event in New York. It was held at Citi Field, the home of the New York Mets. Washington Spirit, though, were shut out by Gotham FC 1-0. Now, with the loss, the Spirit do remain in second place, and they dropped to 8-3-3. World Cup soccer from earlier today, second semifinal down from Atlanta. Yes, Argentina did it again. Lionel Messi had what a cross pass to Lautaro Martinez with the header for the game winner. Argentina comes from behind to beat England 2-1 on Sunday, the final matchup. And what a dandy it's going to be. Spain will take on Argentina for the World Cup final at MetLife Stadium in New Jersey. Now, Saturday's consolation game in Miami will feature England versus France. Hockey news: Capitals announced earlier today the club's home opener for their regular season will be against the Penguins coming up on Wednesday, October 7th at 7:30 at Capital One Arena. It'll be the second time in the last four seasons the Caps will host the Penguins in their home opener. And tomorrow afternoon at 1 o'clock, the NHL is going to reveal their entire league schedule for the upcoming season. The difference this year, they've added a few games. The regular season will be 84 games with the addition of two more divisional games per team. Baseball: Nats are back to work on Friday. They begin a six-game road trip against the Athletics, and they'll wrap it up in Colorado. Nationals looking to snap a three-game losing streak. Orioles also will begin the second half on Friday. They'll be on the road in Houston. They'll look to extend their four-game winning streak. Steve Dresner, WTOP Sports.
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1: It's 10:58. Traffic and weather, Rich Hunter's in the traffic center.
0: Hey, our top traffic issues right now on the outer loop of the Beltway in Maryland between Joint Base Andrews and Richie Marlboro Road. You're down to a single right lane through that long paving project. DC 295 South near Benning Road, the construction continues. Single file right gets you by. And down in Woodbridge, southbound 95 jam, leaving Lorton into the work zone between Route 1 and 123. We are also down to one single lane to the right. The WTOP Traffic Center is presented by Window Nation. 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I'm Rich Hunt, your next update with Robert Workman in about 10 minutes.
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2: Moving through this heat wave today, likely to have another heat advisory for Thursday, with parts of our area Friday under a heat advisory. This will go till 8 p.m. today with hazy skies, 83 to 90 your temperature this evening, and then overnight with muggy conditions, 70 to 78. Now on Thursday, 94 to 100 degrees we're forecasting, likely to also have more hazy conditions with some of the fires burning up in Canada. That smoke is getting pulled south right down to the mid-Atlantic, and also tracking the possibility of some isolated thunderstorms after 5
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1: 83 in Leesburg, it's 85 degrees outside WTOP Studios.
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1: Good evening. I'm Nick Iannelli. Good to have you with us here on WTOP. It's 11 o'clock.
8: From ABC News. I'm Mike Dubusky. Several waves of airstrikes from the U.S. launched at Iran in the last day, with the last round concluding in recent hours. ABC Chief International Correspondent James Longman has the latest from Dubai.
9: U.S. aircraft fired at an oil tanker that attempted to violate the U.S. blockade on Iranian ports. CENTCOM says the tanker ignored multiple warnings not to make port at Karg Island. That's the Iranian oil terminal on the Persian Gulf. The president has been briefed in the Situation Room on options to expand the war. President Trump has once again threatened to blow up Iranian infrastructure. The White House might be keen to project strength, but Iran is showing no signs of backing down.
8: The president's pick to be Attorney General Todd Blanche was grilled on Capitol Hill today. ABC senior political correspondent Rachel Scott.
20: Republican Senator John Cornyn asking Blanche about the DOJ's $1.8 billion weaponization fund.
21: I believe you have said that the weaponization fund is a moot issue. Is that your position?
22: Yes, it is a moot issue, meaning there is no weaponization fund. The weaponization fund is dead. It's not moving forward.
20: But Cornyn noting neither Blanche nor Trump will put that in writing.
23: You're still undecided at this point.
21: Correct.
20: Telling me he's not sold on Blanche.
8: A different confirmation hearing on Capitol Hill today centered around Erica Schwartz, who's being considered as the head of the CDC. Republican Senator Bill Cassidy asking if she can stand up to political interference.
24: Will you have the ability and the firmness to stand up to that political meddling, to say, no, that's wrong, and this is right?
23: Chairman, you have my assurances that I will continue to lead by my integrity. I will never compromise on the science. I will always, always have the public's health in mind.
8: And there's a severe flooding threat across much of Texas tonight as the state deals with possible 30 inches of rain. 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
1: 11:02, Wednesday, July 15th, 85 degrees, lows in the 70s tonight, tomorrow hot and humid again with highs around 100. Good evening, I'm Nick Iannelli. It was another really hot day with temperatures around 100 degrees, and more of the same is expected tomorrow. As 7 News First Alert meteorologist Steve Rudin tells us, tonight won't offer much relief either.
25: Temperatures are likely not to fall below 80 degrees for the district, Arlington and Alexandria, and those heat index values up until midnight, the heat index values may very well still be in the upper 80s to lower 90s.
1: And then moving into tomorrow, is it going to be a similar day to what we saw today?
25: It is going to be similar. However, as of right now, we don't have any heat advisories. The National Weather Service is holding off on that for right now, but I do suspect that we will see some posted for parts of the area come tomorrow afternoon. The only caveat in this is that we could be looking at added smoke from those wildfires in Ontario. That may keep our temperatures down a couple of degrees, and that may limit just how much the area is under the heat advisory.
1: So we went through that period of time where it was just day after day, really, really hot weather, that heat dome. This is not going to be like that, though, right?
25: Absolutely not. Totally different. This is not going to last very long. In fact, it's going to be over with as we move into the upcoming weekend. And this weekend, temperatures are going to moderate quite a bit. But moving into Saturday afternoon, Saturday evening, a good chance for some strong to severe thunderstorms that could bring some localized flooding.
1: That's 7 News First Alert meteorologist Steve Rudin. Six people have died in two motorcycle crashes in Prince George's County in just the past few days. County and state leaders say the tragedies underscore the consequences of dangerous driving. WTOP's Mike Murillo.
10: The crashes happened days apart in Adelphi and along Route 301, leaving six people dead. As investigators work to determine exactly what happened, County Executive Aisha Braveboy says one thing is clear.
11: One crash is too many. One loss of life is too many.
10: She says the county's developing a Road to Zero action plan, which will focus on everything from roadway design to enforcement to education and technology. Prince George's County Police Chief George Nader says behind all of it is a desire to spare families from devastating news.
12: One of the worst things that officers have to do, whether it be a homicide or a fatal crash, is go to someone's home in the middle of the night and tell them that they will never see their young one again.
10: The plan's expected to be released later this fall as the county reminds you to slow down, put your phone down, and always buckle up when in the car. In Upper Marlboro, Mike Murillo, WTOP News.
1: A new exhibit under the Lincoln Memorial is dealing with some technical problems that could put historical documents at risk. The exhibit, which opened last month as part of America's 250th birthday, features rare copies of the Emancipation Proclamation and the 13th Amendment signed by Abraham Lincoln. But National Park Service employees say temperatures inside the display case have climbed above recommended preservation levels. Emma Huber, reporter at CityCast DC, broke the story. She tells WTOP.
13: I talked to three Park Service officials familiar and reviewed some internal communications and found that it repeatedly overnight was reaching above 80 degrees, which is well above the ideal temperature for documents like these. For reference, the National Archives keeps its documents, its most rare documents, at 67 degrees. And I talked to some preservationists that said really 75 is about as high as you want really valuable documents like these getting. There's a lot of risks. You could face mold depending on what the humidity levels are like. We know when it gets hotter, humidity is more likely to be an issue. The paper could yellow, become embrittled. The hotter it gets, the more likely pests are to be attracted to the area and potentially even eat away at that valuable old paper. The National Park Service did respond to me saying that staff there are actively monitoring the environmental conditions of the exhibit and are managing the space to ensure that the documents are cared for. The potential danger to these historic documents is what's been grabbing most people's attention. But as I was talking to these National Park Service employees, they raised some other concerns. There was a power outage over the weekend that resulted in a fair amount of tours of the museum getting canceled. A glass door shattered after a collision with a visitor's wheelchair. And also there's kind of a security mechanism when you enter the museum that is supposed to prevent multiple sets of doors from unlocking at the same time, just to protect the visitors inside the museum and the exhibit. I've heard from multiple Park Service officials that that security mechanism is not working.
1: That's Emma Huber, reporter at CityCast DC. Maryland state health leaders are warning of possible measles exposure after confirming five new cases linked to recent travel. The Maryland Department of Health says the patients were all together traveling to an area of the country experiencing an active measles outbreak. Anyone who was in the Carroll Hospital Center Emergency Department waiting room in Westminster this past Monday might have been exposed. People who were potentially exposed are being urged to watch for symptoms, including these cases. Maryland has now confirmed nine measles cases this year.
14: We got a precision AC tune-up for only $69.
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1: It's 11:08. We have traffic and weather to the traffic center and Robert Workman.
16: Nick, looks like we may have a problem on the westbound Southeast Southwest Freeway. Accident reported near 9th Street as you come over from the 3rd Street Tunnel. Looks like you're going to see some brake lights on the way towards the 14th Street Bridge. Continuing south on 395, no road work tonight as you head down past Glebe. But, well, okay, it's like a holiday or something. Northbound on 395, they are working between the Beltway and Edsel Road. Left and center lanes blocked as they do some bridge inspection there. You get by single file to the right. They also are working in the Springfield Interchange on the outer loop as you head past 95 and 395, just one right lane getting by through there. And on the ramp from northbound 95 to join the outer loop, you only have a single left lane getting by. Now, southbound 95, very slow in all lanes, regular and express, from Lorton Road heading down across the Occoquan River. Because of two separate work zones, only one right lane getting by southbound in the regular lanes across the Purple Heart Bridge. Only one left express lane is open through there. And they're also working northbound on I-95 as you head up out of Stafford County from Courthouse Road up towards 610, stay to the far left to get by there. 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I'm Robert Workman, your next traffic report in 10 minutes.
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2: After a very hot day, temperatures this evening will be around 83 to 90 degrees. Overnight, hazy and muggy with temperatures 70 to 78 degree temperature range with light winds. And Thursday afternoon, heat advisory likely again as temperatures will be at 94 to 100 degrees. Heat indices up around 105. And also the possibility of some isolated thunderstorms after 5 p.m. and just past midnight. I'm 7 News Chief Meteorologist Veronica Johnson in the First Alert Weather Center.
1: Temperatures in the 80s right now. 85 degrees outside WTOP studios. 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
3: Some more residential housing could be coming to the area around Suitland Metro Station. The Washington Business Journal reports the planning board for Prince George's County is expected to vote on the three-building project next week. Is Clarendon about to lose its Lululemon store? Arlington Now reports the space is listed as available soon on a retail leasing website. A winning Wednesday for the major stock averages. The Dow Jones Industrial Average gained 150 points. The S&P 500 added 28. The NASDAQ climbed 162 points. And coming up Thursday, where are consumers shopping and how are retailers looking these days? We get the latest on retail sales in the morning. John Wardock, WTOP News.
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8: ABC News, I'm Mike Dabusky. The U.S. launched, by some counts, three waves of strikes on Iranian targets in the last day, and now officials in the surrounding region are reporting retaliatory strikes from Iran. The IRGC says they're specifically targeting American offensive infrastructure. Todd Blanche was on Capitol Hill today as lawmakers consider whether he should go from acting attorney general to permanent attorney general.
5: I'm proud of what we've done to help American families see safer streets and to have a fair shot at the life they're working to build.
8: He faced questions over the release of the Epstein files and the anti-weaponization fund. In Texas,
15: I've already issued a disaster declaration for 59 counties across the state. We can also add more counties to that declaration as needed.
8: Governor Greg Abbott updating residents about the growing flooding threat there. Officials say 75 people had to be rescued today. This is ABC News.
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1: It's 11:13. I'm Nick Ionelli. Thanks for being with us. Air travel was a mess in the D.C. area yesterday, and now we're learning more about exactly what happened. There were big delays at Reagan National Airport after flights were temporarily halted.
18: Yesterday, President Trump at the White House met with the Iraqi Prime Minister, and actually that is what led to hours of delays at Reagan National Airport. Essentially, the Iraqi Prime Minister came to the White House yesterday to meet with President Trump. It was his first meeting with the president face-to-face in the Oval Office since his election back in May, and he was supposed to head over to the Pentagon at one point to get some sort of briefing there and meet with Secretary of Defense Pete Hegseth. However, there was security concerns just given the ongoing war in Iran. So given that fact, they actually grounded all of the flights yesterday at DCA for several hours between 11 and 3 p.m. It led to hundreds of flights being delayed. Eventually, the Iraqi leader did head over to the Pentagon, where he met with Secretary Hegseth. But after that, they lifted the ground stop, and people still were experiencing massive delays.
1: That's CBS News White House reporter Olivia Rinaldi.
0: A judge in Virginia has dismissed one of two lawsuits challenging the state's proposed reproductive rights constitutional amendment. The amendment, which will appear on Virginia ballots in November, would add protections for abortion access, fertility treatments, and contraception to the state constitution if it is approved by the voters. WTOP Scott Gelman is following the developments.
6: This was one of two legal challenges that that constitutional amendment is facing. And this one was all about process as it relates to this lawsuit that has now been thrown away. Now, this was filed back in March, and the argument was saying that the process that was used for the constitutional amendment to appear on the ballot wasn't followed because the House of Delegates clerk did not send copies of it to circuit court clerks all across the state. Now, if that sounds familiar, it's because it's a similar argument that was used in the redistricting referendum case that Virginia Supreme Court ultimately weighed in on. But here, lawyers for that clerk said that people get information through the news, arguing that there's information so readily available that requiring that it be sent to the circuit court clerk for distribution is really an antiquated approach. And one other really interesting nuance here is that as of July 1st, the General Assembly rolled out a plan and then approved it to repeal that requirement. So now to go through this process, circuit court clerks don't have to be alerted and notified about a constitutional amendment. And so all of that was used here, and ultimately that case is now dismissed. One of the attorneys involved in the case has said that this is expected to be escalated to Virginia Supreme Court, that they are planning an appeal. So again, this is one of two cases that the proposed abortion constitutional amendment is facing. And this one, it seems like, is going to be escalated possibly to Virginia Supreme Court. We'll have to wait and see if that ultimately happens. But there's already an indication that an appeal is planned here.
1: As for the other lawsuit connected to the constitutional amendment,
6: this is another case that talks not necessarily about process, but more so about ballot language, what this constitutional amendment actually says. And so this lawsuit is arguing that the ballot language is misleading and shouldn't be used and shouldn't be put before voters. Now, that lawsuit, independent of the one that was dismissed this week, is still ongoing. But all of this, of course, incredibly relevant because this is one of several constitutional amendments that made their way through Richmond. Governor Abigail Spanberger has indicated support for and are expected to be before voters this November. It's going to be interesting to see how all of these legal challenges play out as to whether we have a circumstance where Virginia voters perhaps again approve a constitutional amendment and then legal battles intervene and that vote is nullified in some way. So something we're going to have to continue to monitor and watch for.
1: That's WTOP's Scott Gelman. The U.S. Mint plans to release a new $1 commemorative coin marking America's 250th birthday. It features President Trump.
7: The president's face is on one side of the coin, surrounded by the word Liberty and 1776-2026. Over the president's left shoulder are the words, In God We Trust. On X, Treasury Secretary Scott Bessent said the coin is intended to honor the enduring legacy of liberty and a lasting symbol of patriotism. The dollar coin is not made of gold, but has a gold finish. Federal law prohibits the depiction of a living president on U.S. currency, but the Treasury Secretary has the ability to authorize the minting and issuance of coins in some circumstances. Ed Donahue, Washington.
1: Just in time for back-to-school shopping, Maryland families are getting a tax break as the state's annual sales tax holiday returns next month. 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
1: 1118 traffic and weather to the traffic center and Robert Workman.
16: Construction delays in Northeast, southbound DC 295. As you head south of Eastern Avenue, you'll see the brake lights all the way down past Benning Road. Road work takes away two left lanes. Stay over to the far right on your way to East Capitol Street. Northbound lanes are open, heading out towards the BWD Parkway and Route 50 and right on out to the Beltway. On the outer loop in Prince George's County, road work takes away the left and center lanes this evening. As you come up past Joint Base Andrews, delays begin just after Branch Avenue. Just one right lane open on the way up past Route 4, Pennsylvania Avenue. Much improved pace after that as you head for Greenbelt, College Park, and Silver Spring. No issues reported on 95 or 270 coming down towards the Maryland Beltway. And a spot of road work on the inner loop in Virginia as you come up through McLean. North of 193 up towards the GW Parkway. Looks like I still see some flashing lights along the right side, but not quite as many as I saw a few minutes ago. 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I'm Robert Workman. Your next traffic report in 10 minutes.
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2: Today was hot, humid, and hazy. Your Thursday, much of the same. Hot, humid, and even more haze and impacts to air quality coming up for your Thursday afternoon. Also, we'll be tracking some isolated thunderstorms anytime after 5 p.m. Temperatures in the morning in the 70s for the afternoon, somewhere between 94 and 100 degrees. I'm 7 News Chief Meteorologist Veronica Johnson in the First Alert Weather Center.
1: It's in the 80s, 87 degrees. In Metro Center, 85 in Frederick, Maryland, 85 degrees outside of our studios, warm and humid. 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
1: 1123, a new study takes a look at whether a blood test can determine whether a healthy adult is likely to develop Alzheimer's disease.
31: In the study, doctors tested for the presence of a brain protein called p-tau217, which helps fuel Alzheimer's. Dr. Risa Sperling is with Mass General Brigham Neuroscience Institute.
32: We found that people who have
0: very high levels of this blood test abnormality, p-tau217, were very likely to progress over time. So 38% of them progressed to impairment within 5 years, and actually up to 78% within 10 years.
31: But Sperling says it's too soon for healthy people to get the blood test, which is now used to help diagnose people who are experiencing cognitive problems. I'm Donna Warder.
1: Sully Sullenberger, the famous pilot celebrated for the Miracle on the Hudson, has been diagnosed with Alzheimer's.
3: Miracle on the Hudson pilot Captain Sully Sullenberger, the man whose calm demeanor and grace under pressure allowed U.S. Airways Flight 1509 to make a safe water landing in the Hudson River after a bird strike knocked out both engines in 2009, says courage can be contagious. On that cold January day, he believes courage helped all 155 on board get off that plane. Now, Sullenberger will need that same courage for a new personal battle against Alzheimer's. In a social media post, the 75-year-old Air Force veteran, retired pilot, and former U.S. ambassador disclosed he was recently diagnosed in the early stages of the disease, the most common cause of dementia, calling it the unwanted visitor at the door. In his post, Sullenberger wrote of a life of service, saying, "It is my hope by sharing this, other families living in the shadows with this disease feel they too."

0: It will be Spain taking on Argentina in the World Cup final from MetLife Stadium in New Jersey. Over to women's soccer, in front of a crowd of 40,000 plus at New York City Field, Washington Spirit were beaten by Gotham FC 1-0. Spirit remain in second place at 8-3-3. And the Capitals announced the club's home opener for their regular season will be against the Pittsburgh Penguins coming up on Wednesday, October 7th at 7:30 at Capital One Arena. It will be the second time in the last four seasons that the Caps will host the Penguins. The NHL plans to release the entire season schedule on Thursday afternoon at 1 o'clock. Steve Drisner, WTOP Sports.
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2: Leading with character, competence, and trust with David Labrick. What does it take to build high-performing organizations in times of change? In this episode of Lessons in Leadership, former Treasury Fiscal Assistant Secretary David Labrick joins WEPA CEO Shane Canfield to discuss the leadership principles that guided nearly four decades of public service. From modernizing critical government systems to fostering trust and accountability across large organizations, Labrick shares lessons on driving transformation, breaking down silos, and creating cultures rooted in character, competence, and integrity.
3: If you really care about an employee and you really want to see them develop, you have to tell them not only good things, you have to tell them things they have to work on. And I think you need to set up an environment, and we had a saying, which is feedback is a gift, and assume noble intent, so that when someone gives you feedback, your first reaction shouldn't be defensive. It should be, let me make sure I can really understand why I'm getting feedback and what I can do about that.
4: 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Traffic and weather. Robert Workman's in the traffic center.
5: Out of Prince George's County near Joint Base, there's left and center lanes blocked north of Branch Avenue. You're going to see brake lights all the way up past Route 4, Pennsylvania Avenue. It could take an extra half an hour to get through there. Also pretty slow southbound on TC 95 through Northeast. Just one right lane open south of Eastern Avenue. This is the work zone down towards East Capitol Street. Over in Virginia, a couple of downs on I-95 southbound. You're jammed up from Lorton Road down across the Occoquan. Only a single right lane open through there. They're also doing work in the express lane, so that's not good. Northbound, the one left lane is open from...
6: Alrighty, let's check that forecast with Veronica tonight.
7: Heat indices today well over 100 degrees, up to 105 in D.C., and tomorrow is going to feel much the same. Hot, humid, and with more haze from the fires burning up in Canada. Now, this evening, our temperatures will be 83 to 90 degrees with humid conditions, hazy, muggy overnight, 70 to 78 degrees, and then for Thursday afternoon, between 94 and 100 degrees. Along with the haze, do expect some isolated thunderstorms after 5 p.m. I'm 7 News Chief Meteorologist Veronica Johnson in the First Alert Weather Center.
6: We're at 82 degrees up in Marlboro, 81 tonight Woodbridge, 87 this check in our nation's capital, 84 outside the WTOP studios. And coming right up on WTOP, next half hour for you in the 1130 report.
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2: And a good Wednesday evening to you, July 15th. We do indeed thank you for taking us along for the 11:30 ride. Glad you're in. Welcome. I'm Dean Lane. Juan Herrera is our producer. Our top stories, we begin with the medical page tonight. An update is where we begin the ride this half hour on the outbreak of a foodborne illness. Public health experts say more than 1,600 cases have now been confirmed. To date, thousands more suspected in more than 30 different states. Michigan is reporting tonight the largest number of illnesses thus far. Investigators are looking at lettuce and salad greens as possible sources.
3: Cyclosporiasis is a parasitic intestinal illness that causes fatigue, fever, and uncomfortable explosive stomach upset. Cases of the parasite have been reported from New York to California, but the most cases are in Michigan, where investigators suspect lettuce may be behind the outbreak.
4: I had eaten a salad out at a restaurant.
3: Michigan mom Galen Sekulich first started feeling nausea symptoms on Father's Day.
4: I also had terrible night sweats for like 10 days.
3: While the source of this particular outbreak is still being investigated, experts say washing and cooking your produce can help protect you.
5: As far as the investigation, while the FDA and the CDC are reportedly involved, it is mostly state health departments which have their people on the scene conducting the bulk of the investigating, trying to figure out where this is all coming from.
2: That's ABC News correspondent Sam Champion tonight, 11:31 on WTOP. President Donald Trump has reversed a temporary suspension this week of most ICE traffic stops, saying tonight the tactic remains a key part, he thinks, of the administration's immigration enforcement plan. On social media this week, the president called traffic stops one of ICE's most important and effective crime-fighting tools. Now, this move comes a day after the administration, you may remember, announced a pause this week following two deadly shootings in a matter of days involving ICE agents during traffic stops both in Texas and Maine. CBS News correspondent Lilia Luciano brings us up to date.
6: There's a makeshift memorial in Biddeford, Maine, honoring 25-year-old John Sebastian Duran Guerrero, who was fatally shot by ICE while in his car on Monday. DHS says it was conducting an operation, but law enforcement sources say Guerrero was not the intended target of the agency's surveillance. Meanwhile, yesterday in Florida, there was a third deadly incident involving ICE in a week. Officials say a person ran away from immigration authorities and was hit by a tractor trailer. And in Houston, Harris County District Attorney Sean Tare is investigating the deadly shooting of 52-year-old Lorenzo Salgado Araujo by ICE last week.
2: Turning the page this evening now to the war itself in Iran. No end in sight, at least not in the near future. The U.S. has reimposed a naval blockade this week on Iran, launching a new wave of airstrikes, we understand, after Tehran apparently targeted ships moving through the Strait of Hormuz. In the last 24-hour period, a U.S. aircraft fired at an oil tanker that attempted to break that blockade. Iran retaliated, we're told, with missile and drone fire targeting Bahrain and Kuwait. The latest fighting comes tonight after an interim agreement had temporarily reduced the fighting while both sides held talks on Iran's nuclear program. Those negotiations have now stalled this evening.
7: Hours after reinstituting that U.S. naval blockade in the Strait of Hormuz, the president showed his hand a little bit, saying in an interview the U.S. would continue to strike Iran in the coming days. But he hinted U.S. forces may also set their sights beyond the Strait of Hormuz.
8: Next week it gets really bad for them, because next week comes the power plants, next week comes the bridges. We're going to knock out all their power plants. We're going to knock out all their bridges unless they get to the table and negotiate.
7: We've heard President Trump make those threats before, but we're still waiting for clarification from the White House on whether it applies to civilian infrastructure in Iran.
2: News Nation correspondent Corey Smith tonight. WTOP at 11:34.
9: I'm J.J. Green. Iran's Fars News Agency says the Revolutionary Guard's air defenses have destroyed an American Lucas drone in Bandar Abbas in southern Iran. Sources in Iraq say a powerful explosion has rocked Erbil. Air defenses have shot down two drones targeting the airport and the U.S. consulate building. U.N. Secretary General Antonio Guterres says, and it seems almost desperate, we reiterate our call for the full restoration of international navigation around rights and freedoms in the Strait of Hormuz and surrounding areas. That is the key to all of this activity that's taking place between the U.S. and Iran. And there appears to be no scene in sight at this point that they're going to stop and start talking about it again.
2: WTOP National Security Correspondent J.J. Green, Wednesday evening. It's 11:35. President Trump is expected to raise new allegations of Chinese meddling in U.S. elections during a primetime speech tomorrow night, Thursday evening. Sources telling CBS News this evening the president will claim Beijing compromised voter data and that the CIA withheld information from him during his first term. The audience will include top national security officials, we're told. The White House press secretary insists no one knows exactly what President Trump will say, urging viewers to tune in. Fireworks on Capitol Hill as senators pressed President Trump's nominee for attorney general today, Todd Blanche, in the hot seat on several issues at a Senate confirmation hearing. Among them, how Blanche handled the release of files linked to convicted sex offender Jeffrey Epstein. More now from WTOP Capitol Hill correspondent Mitchell Miller, Wednesday evening. Today on the Hill.
10: Todd Blanche has told members of the Senate Judiciary Committee that he's committed to making sure justice is served when it comes to Jeffrey Epstein and his victims.
11: We will never not do everything we can to prosecute anybody that committed any crimes against any of these women.
10: 10 of the survivors have attended the hearing, and the ranking Democrat on the committee, Dick Durbin, repeatedly sought to get Blanche to confirm he'll meet with them.
12: Will you get it done within the next 30 days that each of these survivors...
11: I will get it done today. My point is there's somebody here who can meet with them today, get their information, and arrange to meet with them.
12: I think you ought to be in the room because you ought to hear this.
10: Another high-profile confirmation hearing is taking place in the Senate Intelligence Committee, where the ranking Democrat, Virginia Senator Mark Warner, asked the nominee for Director of National Intelligence, Jay Clayton, this question.
13: Do you deny that Joe Biden won the 2020 election?
14: Senator, I'm not an election denier. Joe Biden was certified as the president.
10: The previous DNI, Tulsi Gabbard, had been involved in investigating the 2020 election and results in Georgia. On Capitol Hill, Mitchell Miller, WTOP News.
2: WTOP at 11:37 Wednesday evening. Oh, it's too hot. It was another sweltering day around here with temps around 100 degrees in most of the region. WTOP's Jimmy Alexander went to Banneker Pool, located in Northwest D.C., to see how people are dealing with this heat.
15: I have my portable fan. I'm going to have a charger with it. It's hot as hell.
16: D.C. resident Lex Hollywood does have a portable fan plugged into her iPhone. She says at home she stays cool by
15: AC and fan,
16: which is turned down to 60 and on high.
17: I'm from Florida originally, so this actually makes me feel like I'm at home.
16: Birthday girl Katie Lawler does have some dealing with heat must-haves.
17: A Diet Coke. And a lot of water. Maybe even an electrolyte.
16: How about something stronger?
17: Like an alcoholic beverage?
16: You said that. I didn't say that. You said that.
17: I don't think that's good for the heat. I think you got to stick to water.
16: You know something fun on your birthday? I'm just going to tell you that right now.
17: I'm getting older. I got to be careful.
16: From Banneker Pool, Jimmy Alexander, WTOP News.
2: Thursday will be under tomorrow a code orange air alert, we're told by the weatherman, which means the air is considered to be unhealthy for sensitive groups. Be safe. It is 11:38 on WTOP Wednesday. Good evening to Robert Workman in the WTOP Traffic Center.
18: Good evening, Dean. Outer loop of the Beltway in Virginia. Setting up road work now in McLean along the right side from 193 down towards the Dulles Toll Road. Stay to the center and to the left. Up ahead, there was a fender bender just south of 236. That was quickly moved over to the right shoulder. And then more road work on the outer loop as you head through the Springfield Interchange. And there you want to stay over to the far right single file getting through. They're also working on the ramp from northbound 95 to join the outer loop of the Beltway. On that ramp, you have to stay to the left. On northbound 395 across the Beltway, they're doing bridge inspections up towards Edsel Road. Left and center lanes are blocked. Stay to the right to get by. Southbound, your lanes are open on 395 across the Beltway. But it's a different story down on 95. Heading down south of Lorton, you've got road work squeezing you down to just a single right lane open down across the Occoquan River. They're also working over in the express lanes. Northbound, just one left lane is open in Stafford County as you head north of Courthouse Road up past 610. We're brought to you by all active duty veterans and their families are eligible to join. They're members of the mission. I'm Robert Workman, your next traffic report in 10 minutes.
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19: A bill to crack down on street takeovers gets some suggestions from Montgomery County residents. I'm Kate Ryan.
2: Now we take you over to the P.J. 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Here now, 7 News First Alert Chief Meteorologist Veronica Johnson with a look at this hot forecast for us.
20: After a very hot day, temperatures this evening will be around 83 to 90 degrees. Overnight, hazy and muggy with temperatures 70 to 78 degree temperature range with light winds. And Thursday afternoon, heat advisory likely again as temperatures will be at 94 to 100 degrees. Heat indices up around 105. And also the possibility of some isolated thunderstorms after 5 p.m. and just past midnight. I'm 7 News Chief Meteorologist Veronica Johnson in the First Alert Weather Center.
2: 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Where the time now on WTOP is 11:40. On WTOP, of course, we bring you money news at 10 and 40. Here's John Warthog.
21: 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We got more encouraging news about inflation on Wednesday. Wholesale prices, those are the prices in the pipeline before hitting consumers, actually fell 0.3% last month thanks to lower gas prices. The major stock averages notched wins Wednesday. The Dow Jones Industrial Average up 150 points. The S&P 500 added 28, and the NASDAQ was up 162 points. John Wardock, WTOP News.
2: Checking the overseas markets, Asian stocks this 11 p.m. hour. They are mixed, mainly lower. The Shanghai is down 38 points this check. The Nikkei is off by 1,954 and some change. The Hang Seng, the exception here, up by better than 467 points.
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2: The New York Times is pushing back tonight against the Trump administration. The paper filed a motion in federal court now to quash subpoenas served on reporters who covered security concerns with the new Qatari-gifted Air Force One. Now, the Justice Department wants journalists to testify before a grand jury, but Times lawyers tonight call the subpoenas retaliation meant to punish coverage. Free press advocates say it's an intimidation tactic only, while DOJ insists reporters are not the targets here, only those leaking classified information. That case now sets up a high-stakes battle over the First Amendment. Stay tuned. Defense Secretary Pete Hegseth says now the U.S. troops will soon undergo annual testosterone testing, marking a major change in military health and readiness policies.
26: Under the new policy, service members aged 30 and older will receive annual testosterone screenings as part of their routine health assessments. And those diagnosed with a testosterone deficiency will have the option to undergo testosterone replacement therapy. Low testosterone levels have long been a concern in the military, though doctors have raised concerns that the online popularity of the therapy could lead to overprescribing. Peter Haralambos, ABC News.
2: A Blue Angel flyover caused a frightening frenzy on a Florida beach this week. It's the second one in days, as we hear from ABC's Gio Benitez tonight.
27: The jet is dangerously low. One Blue Angel jet flies right above the water, and seconds later, a second jet roaring over a stunned crowd.
28: I've been coming for 10 years, and I've never seen a pass like that in my life.
27: The incident coming just days after the military suspended 8 Apache helicopter pilots on a South Carolina flyover. But just days later, Secretary of Defense Pete Hegseth reversing the punishment. We've reached out to the Navy, but we're still waiting to hear back.
2: From Silver Spring to Bethesda here at home, dangerous street takeovers are becoming a growing concern locally in Montgomery County. County leaders are considering new legislation now aimed at cracking down on those gatherings where drivers routinely perform stunts, race through intersections, and draw large crowds.
1: I know the pain of losing someone suddenly and violently on our roadways.
19: Mindy Baden, whose son Brett was hit by a car and killed in Montgomery County 6.5 years ago, supports the bill that would give county police more civil enforcement authority when it comes to street takeovers. John Seng with Safe Roads Maryland also supports the bill and suggested expanding the department.
3: The solution, however, is not fewer officers, but more outstanding officers.
19: Under the proposed legislation, coordinating or promoting takeovers would be prohibited, along with blocking roadways and taking part in high-risk maneuvers. A committee session on the bill is set for October 5th. Kate Ryan, WTOP News.
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7: The major incidents.
5: The slowest traffic.
4: WTOP Traffic Updates every 10 minutes, helping you get from here to there.
2: Good Wednesday evening, July 15th. 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I'm Dean Lane. Welcome in. It's 11:45 on WTOP.
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2: Turning to the world of sports tonight, a stunner at the World Cup, defending champion Argentina rallying to beat England 2-1 to reach Sunday's World Cup final, trailing 1-0 going into the last 5 minutes of regulation time. Enzo Fernandez and substitute Lautaro Martinez scored for Argentina. England's Anthony Gordon struck first, but Lionel Messi's side refused to fold. Argentina now heads to East Rutherford to face Spain for the trophy. DC United and Sport WTOP Sports Director Emeritus Dave Johnson joining Sean and Ann earlier with his post-game analysis and final preview.
8: We need to mention the name Lionel Messi. Again, the smallest guy on the field comes up at the biggest moments. And it really feels like this World Cup is not over until Messi says it over. He is 39 years old. He is a special, special generational player, and that's why if you're a sports fan, if you appreciate icons like Michael Jordan, or go right down the list, this is why he sells out wherever he goes when it's not a World Cup game, because he clearly had influence in that comeback. You know, I was with DC United legend Jaime Moreno. We were watching the game together, and he said before the game, made a comment that he feels like Messi has been pacing himself through this tournament to secure his second straight World Cup title, because that was always the knock on Messi. Well, he's the greatest player, but he's never won a World Cup until 2022. And, you know, in 2006, I did English radio for the World Cup, and I called his first ever World Cup goal in a game against a time. It was Serbia and Montenegro. And I certainly didn't think in 2006 we'd still be talking about him in 2026.
9: Let's talk about the England side of this, because heartbreak for the English side, as they had the 1-0 lead, and they've struggled almost every game through the World Cup, but it seemed like they had the grit to kind of hold on. What happened to England there?
8: Well, and that's exactly, you hit it again, Sean, the grit. England has probably had more talented teams in the past, with the Rooneys, the Beckhams, go all the way back to Gary Lineker. But this team seemed to have that grit, and that certainly that win in Mexico City at altitude with certainly not a home field advantage showed me a lot. Even in this game, their goal was a brilliant goal. Jordan Pickford, their goalkeeper, was making amazing saves. They made a lot of substitutions late to try to say, okay, we're going to shore up the defense and see this out. And I think sometimes that does backfire, that you can't get too defensive, especially against a team like Argentina. And I've seen it over and over where teams try to see out. You cannot see out a one-goal lead. As much as soccer, football is not a high-scoring sport, how long does it take to score a goal?
2: That was the voice of DC United and WTOP Sports Director Emeritus Dave Johnson talking there with Sean and Ann. Time now to check traffic. Over to Robert Workman in the WTOP Traffic Center.
18: Earlier crash downtown westbound Southeast Southwest Freeway after 9th Street Southwest on the way to the 14th Street Bridge. Out of the way, and the delays have eased. On the eastbound side, you're fine heading over towards the Anacostia River bridges. Southbound on DC 295, still have road work. Just one right lane open as you head down Kenilworth Avenue from before Burroughs Avenue down towards East Capitol Street. Pretty slow through there. And on the outer loop of the Beltway in Prince George's County, where there's only one right lane open as you head up past Allentown Road and Route 4 Pennsylvania Avenue. North of Joint Base Andrews, though, the pace a lot better headed for New Carrollton and College Park. 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I'm Robert Workman. Your next traffic report in 10 minutes.
20: After a hot day, we've got high temperatures, even for the evening, 83 to 90 degrees, and then overnight dropping down to 70 to 78 degrees. It is going to be muggy, and your Thursday going to be hot, humid, and hazy. Expect more of the smoke from the fires burning up in Canada. High temperatures between 94 and 100 degrees. I'm 7 News Chief Meteorologist Veronica Johnson in the First Alert Weather Center.
2: 84 degrees in our nation's capital, where the time now is 11:50.
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2: WTOP. News happens here. Word tonight that a search and rescue effort has been called off Wednesday evening for missing victims from a boat that sank out west in the San Francisco Bay late on Tuesday this week. One victim was confirmed dead. 20 in total were on board.
12: After a full day of searching without any signs of the three missing victims, Coast Guard Captain Jared Tosco says a search and rescue effort is being called off at sundown.
13: We have been unsuccessful in locating any survivors within the search area.
12: He says the three victims who have not been found may have been trapped inside the boat and may have gone down to the bottom of the San Francisco Bay.
13: There is a high possibility that individuals could have been trapped inside the vessel.
12: He says agencies will work to try to find the boat, but they do not believe the three missing victims are alive any longer. Alex Stone, ABC News.
2: Here at home, Virginia's proposed constitutional amendment protecting abortion rights remains on track, we're told, for the November ballot after a judge recently dismissed the latest legal challenge here. The lawsuit itself focused on the amendment process, arguing the House of Delegates clerk failed to send copies of the measure to circuit court clerks across the state. A judge rejected that argument.
14: One of the attorneys involved in the case has said that this is expected to be escalated to Virginia Supreme Court, that they are planning an appeal. So again, this is one of two cases that the proposed abortion constitutional amendment is facing. And essentially, this one, it seems like, is going to be escalated possibly again to Virginia Supreme Court. We'll have to wait and see if that ultimately happens. But there's already an indication that an appeal is planned here.
2: WTOP's Scott Gelman tonight. The amendment still faces, we're told, a separate legal challenge, with opponents arguing the wording that voters will actually see on the ballot is misleading. Stay tuned. WTOP at 11:54. Concerns are growing tonight over a new exhibit beneath the Lincoln Memorial. The museum, which opened as part of America's 250th birthday celebration, is showcasing rare historical documents. But National Park Service employees say temperatures inside that display case have repeatedly climbed above recommended preservation levels. CityCast DC reporter Emma Uber says this evening that preservation experts warn that excessive heat could damage those documents.
15: You could face mold depending on what the humidity levels are like. We know when it gets hotter, humidity is more likely to be an issue. The paper could yellow, become embrittled. And one thing that I didn't think of that this preservationist brought up was that the hotter it gets, the more likely pests are to be attracted to the area and potentially even eat away at that valuable old paper.
2: The overnight temps inside the exhibit have repeatedly climbed above 80 degrees. The recommended temperature for preserving historic documents is only 67 degrees. Stay tuned. WTOP at 11:55.
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2: Steve Dresner, Wednesday evening.
16: We'll start with World Cup soccer action. The second semifinal from Atlanta. Down 1-0 late in the match, Argentina scored two goals in roughly a span of 6 minutes. Late in the match, Lionel Messi with a great cross pass to Lautaro Martinez with the game-winning header. Argentina came from behind to beat England 2-1. On Sunday, it will be Spain meeting Argentina in the World Cup final from MetLife Stadium in New Jersey. Over to women's soccer in front of a record-setting crowd of over 42,000 at New York City Field. The Washington Spirit were shut out by Gotham FC 1-0. With the loss, the Spirit do remain in second place, but dropped to 8-3-3. And the Washington Capitals announced that the regular season home opener will be against the Pittsburgh Penguins on Wednesday, October 7th at 7:30 at Capital One Arena. The rest of the regular season NHL schedule will be released by the league Thursday afternoon at 1 o'clock. Steve Dresner, WTOP Sports.
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2: WTOP at 11:58. Traffic and weather on the 8th. First to Robert Workman tonight in the WTOP Traffic Center with us.
18: Construction delays southbound on I-95 south of Lorton Road. Left and center lanes blocked in the work zone going down across the Occoquan River towards 123 and Woodbridge. Stay way over to the right. Northbound on 95, pretty slow coming up through Stafford from Courthouse Road up past 610. In that work zone, it's just one left lane open. The WTOP Traffic Center is presented by Window Nation. 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I'm Robert Workman. Your next traffic report in 10 minutes.
2: Veronica's got a look at that forecast. A hot one.
20: Today was hot, humid, and hazy. Your Thursday Thursday, much of the same, hot, humid, and even more haze and impacts to air quality coming up for your Thursday afternoon. Also, we'll be tracking some isolated thunderstorms anytime after 5 p.m. Temperatures in the morning in the 70s, for the afternoon somewhere between 94 and 100 degrees. I'm 7 News Chief Meteorologist Veronica Johnson in the First Alert Weather Center.
9: 84 degrees in our nation's capital at 11:59.
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9: Good Thursday morning, July 16th. Welcome in. I'm Dean Lane. Coming up this midnight hour on WTOP, get ready for yet another day of intense...
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9: The report sheds light on Federal News Network. Shortages are making Maryland prisons more dangerous. It was a day of gains on Wall Street at the closing bell. The Dow finished up 150 points. Good morning. Welcome in. 12 midnight on WTOP.
4: From ABC News, I'm Mike Dubusky. Washington is waiting to hear what President Trump has planned for his primetime address, which will apparently be about information related to the 2020 election. Democrats like Senator Chuck Schumer have been warning the president may try to push election subversion tactics.
5: We are red teaming what they might do and how we can combat it ahead of time.
4: The planned speech also facing pushback from Republicans like outgoing Senator John Thune, who says Republicans should be focusing on the upcoming midterms.
19: That election was a closed issue back in 2020. The election in 2026 gives us an opportunity to take a run at and to win one of those seats in Georgia. And we're going to do everything we can to do that. And so, as I said before, I'm focused on 2026.
4: Flood warnings are in effect across Texas as the rain continues to fall there. Grace Sherez lives in Uvalde.
23: I have seen quite a bit of flooding in my lifetime from growing up there, but nothing this dramatic.
4: Much of the rain is concentrated in the Texas Hill Country, where just a year ago, a deadly flash flood washed through a girl's summer camp. Meanwhile, further north, another severe weather threat. This time, it's dangerous air quality across the upper Midwest and Northeast, driven by those Canadian wildfires. ABC meteorologist Lee Goldberg says strong storms in New York temporarily improved air quality, but it's not going to last long.
26: But it's coming back big time. The smoke is worse across Minnesota and Wisconsin, northern Michigan. That heavy smoke and poor air quality, it's coming back into the Northeast, Philly, New York City, Boston, goes right through the end of the week.
4: That search and rescue operation for those three people in the San Francisco Bay has now transitioned into a recovery effort after a pontoon boat capsized near Alcatraz Island. Coast Guard Deputy Commander Jared Tosco.
26: But it's coming back.
13: Suspending
26: big time.
13: An active search is one of the most difficult things we do as Coast Guard commanders. I don't take that responsibility lightly at all.
4: You're listening to ABC News.
9: WTOP at 12:02. Thursday morning, July 16th. Thanks for taking the midnight hour ride. Clear, warm, 75 to 82 is as low as we're going. Degrees in Washington. Good morning to you. I'm Dean Lane. The weather, speaking of which, topping the news this morning. We are in the middle of a heat wave. No secret there. Our top story, the weather. The D.C. region, once again, in the grip of extremely hot, humid weather this morning. Temperatures on our Thursday, later today, will be in the mid to high 90s. But the humidity will make it feel even hotter, according to Veronica.
20: We also move into code orange air quality. That means unhealthy for sensitive groups. I think we're unhealthy for everyone by Friday. A chance, too, of some isolated storms. That'll be from 5 p.m. to just after midnight. So not everyone going to be getting the storms, but everyone will feel the heat, humidity, and be looking at some of the hazy skies. Again, likely Friday, that will be code red with worsening, thickening haze out there.
9: That is 7 News First Alert Chief Meteorologist Veronica Johnson Thursday morning.
27: Oh, it's too hot.
9: So how are people dealing in this too hot weather with all this heat? WTOP's Jimmy Alexander went to Beneker Pool in Northwest to find out how they're coping.
28: I would recommend making a fun little mocktail, something to sip on.
29: Heidi calls D.C. home.
28: Sometimes it's fun to put a popsicle into champagne. Or
30: keep your windows closed and keep the curtains closed. Now I get it when my grandma used to say, close them blinds.
6: and keep the AC 60 and under.
29: Sheena Boyd was born and raised in D.C.
6: I've been a pool baby all my life, and now my kids are adapted to that as well.
7: Eat ice.
29: That does help.
7: Yes, a lot of ice.
29: Brittany Mason, who also lives in the district, says her home would be much cooler if it wasn't for her three boys.
7: In and out, changing clothes like fashion models. Just in and out, in and out, in and out. Just to get the air.
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9: WTOP News Time, 12:04. Turning now to two deadly crashes locally in Prince George's County to tell you about, adding urgency to the push for safer roads these days. As WTOP's Mike Murillo tells us this hour, the county has now recorded 23 traffic deaths so far this year.
10: The crashes happened only days apart. Three people were killed Tuesday night in a three-vehicle crash involving a motorcycle on New Hampshire Avenue in Adelphi. Days earlier, three people died in a crash involving a motorcycle and a Tesla at Route 301 in Governor's Park Lane in Upper Marlboro. Prince George's County Executive Aisha Braveboy.
11: These tragedies remind us that every loss of life on our roads is a loss to the entire community.
10: The county says it's working on the Road to Zero Action Plan, focused on safer roads enforcement, education, and technology. County Police Chief George Nader says preventing deadly crashes will take more than government action.
12: It's all of us working together with our communities to change people's driving habits.
10: Maryland State Police Colonel Michael Jackson says many crashes can be prevented.
14: And the reason is simple. They are avoidable.
10: That's why they're urging drivers to put the phone down, slow down, and buckle up. In Upper Marlboro, Mike Murillo, WTOP News.
9: WTOP at 12:05 Thursday morning. Street takeovers continue to be a big problem locally across the county, including in Maryland. The gatherings often attract drivers, as you know, who do dangerous stunts and race through city streets. WTOP's Kate Ryan tells us this early morning. Montgomery County is looking at ways now to crack down on all that.
15: Minty Baden placed a photo on the witness table before addressing the Montgomery County Council.
16: This is a picture of my son, Brett.
15: He died 6.5 years ago trying to cross a street in Montgomery County.
16: He never made it to his destination, and he was pronounced dead at the scene.
15: Baden spoke in support of the bill sponsored by County Councilmember Andrew Friedson that would give police more authority to crack down on street takeovers where participants race, block intersections, do donuts, burnouts, and other stunts.
16: I'd like to see the bill modified to include parking lots, parking structures, private property, where much of this unlawful racing and exhibition driving currently takes place.
15: A committee hearing is planned for October 5th. Kate Ryan, WTOP News.
9: WTOP at 12:06. Turning to the medical page Thursday morning, Maryland health leaders are warning this morning of possible measles exposure after confirming 5 new cases linked to recent travel. Now, the Maryland Department of Health says this morning the patients all traveled together, apparently to an area of the county experiencing an active measles outbreak right now. Anyone, they say, who was in the Carroll Hospital Center, the emergency department there, in the waiting room in Westminster this past Monday may have been exposed. People who were potentially exposed are being urged to monitor for symptoms, including these cases. Maryland has now confirmed at least 9 measles cases so far this year.
17: Good day, sunshine.
9: Well, it may feel like summer just began, but back to school season is right around the corner, believe it or not. And WTOP's Alan Etter tells us this morning, parents locally in Maryland are getting some welcome news.
30: Today we're here to announce this year's tax-free week in Maryland.
31: State Comptroller Brooke Learman here at Beltway Plaza Mall in Greenbelt saying this comes just in time for the parents of some 800,000 students in the state.
30: We know that times are tough right now. We know that costs are rising.
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31: Anthony Tillman runs a not-for-profit in Maryland called Make Smart Cool. 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There's a twist this year. If you submit a short video on social media showing yourself getting those tax-free savings, you could win up to $1,000. In Greenbelt, Alan Etter, WTOP News.
9: The Thursday morning, July 16th. Thanks for taking the midnight hour ride with us. Welcome in.
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35: Within the past year, several D.C. restaurants have closed their doors for good. Some owners are pointing to Initiative 82 as a big financial strain.
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9: WTOP at 12:08. Traffic and weather on the 8th. Good morning, Thursday, to Robert Workman this early hour in the WTOP Traffic Center.
0: Good morning, Dean. Slow going on the outer loop of the Beltway in Prince George's County, heading up past Joint Base Andrews. Left and center lanes blocked in the work zone. That starts before Allentown Road and goes up past Route 4 Pennsylvania Avenue. That only leaves one right lane open through there. Could be an extra 15 minutes or so getting through there. Inner loop of the Beltway looks okay, going the other way from Landover around towards the Wilson Bridge. Roadwork downtown, northeast, southbound DC 295, south of Eastern Avenue, down past Benning Road. Stay over to the far right to get by there. Anacostia and Potomac River bridges look good. There's roadwork southbound on I-95 in Virginia. Only one right lane open south of Lorton Road, heading down across the Occoquan River towards 123, and only one left lane open northbound from Courthouse Road in Stafford County up past 610. Selling your car? 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Your next traffic report in 10 minutes.
2: Now let's check that forecast with Veronica. Another hot day we're in store for.
3: Warm and muggy this Thursday morning with temperatures ranging between 70 and 78 degrees. It's going to be hot and humid today, 95 to 100 degrees your afternoon temperatures. Also at 105 for your heat indices throughout the area. After 5 p.m., there's a chance for some isolated thunderstorms. I think our highest chance for D.C. will be between 6 and 9 p.m. And also code orange air quality alert that's unhealthy for sensitive groups. I'm 7 News Chief Meteorologist Veronica Johnson in the First Alert Weather Center.
2: It's hot this midnight hour on your Thursday morning, July 16th. We're at 86 degrees this temp check at the Wharf in D.C., 85 this morning, Oxon Hill, 83 Sterling, 84 outside the WTOP studios, where the time now is 1210. 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On WTOP, of course, we bring you money news at 10 and 40. 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
4: Some more residential housing could be coming to the area around Suitland Metro Station. The Washington Business Journal reports the planning board for Prince George's County is expected to vote on the three-building project next week. Is Clarendon about to lose its Lululemon store? Arlington Now reports the space is listed as available soon on a retail leasing website. A winning Wednesday for the major stock averages. The Dow Jones Industrial Average gained 150 points. The S&P 500 added 28. The NASDAQ climbed 162 points. And coming up Thursday, where are consumers shopping and how are retailers looking these days? We get the latest on retail sales in the morning. John Werdock, WTOP News.
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2: Good Thursday morning, July 16th. Welcome in for the ride. Glad you're with us. It's 12:13. If you're just joining us, we're glad you're with us. Clear and warm. The lowest it's going to get, according to Veronica, by daybreak is somewhere between 75 and 82. Then we're under a weather alert later again on Thursday this day. Thunderstorms on and off possible. High 97 to 101. We're at 84 in our nation's capital this midnight hour. I'm Dean Lane. Thanks for taking the ride with us. It's 12:13 on WTOP.
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2: Turning to the world of sports this Thursday morning, the Washington Nationals are in the midst of a surprisingly explosive offensive season. The team is entering the second half of the season with a 48-49 record that ranks them fourth in the NL East. But what's the outlook for the rest of the season is the question this morning. Spencer Nussbaum covers the Nationals for The Athletic with a preview this morning of the second half of the season.
6: There are so many different ways that I could answer this question. The two biggest things I would say is they have probably two of the 10 to 15 best hitters in all of baseball with James Wood and CJ Abrams, who were fantastic in stretches this past season in 2025 and have just taken it to another level this year. Beyond that, I would say that the coaching has been overhauled this season. And so when you look at some players who maybe didn't get as much of a shot on another team or maybe weren't performing up to standard in past seasons, they're all taking it off, whether it's Curtis Meade, Luis Garcia Jr., Dalen Lyle. All these guys are having career seasons, which has been really impressive.
9: Now, as great as this offense has been, oh my gosh, the bullpen. And if the Nationals just had a decent an average bullpen, we'd be talking about a true shot at the playoffs. So can the historically bad bullpen turn around this season? What's your outlook here?
6: Yeah, I think it would be really difficult for them to do that. I think when you look at the trajectory they're on pace to break the blown saves record, as you kind of alluded to. The problem for them is there isn't really an answer on the way, right? They don't really have someone in the minor leagues ready to come up and take on that role. They don't have someone on the big league staff who can just overpower you with strikeouts. And so when you get into these tense spots late in games, they just lack the experience and the whiffs to kind of get through it. So I think they're probably going to break that record. The question is, do they break it by a little or do they break it by a lot? And I think right now they're probably going to break it by a lot.
7: All right, Spencer, let's talk about what the Nationals might do at the trade deadline then.
6: Yeah. So I think there's basically everything is on the table right now. I think we talked about that bullpen, and that's an area where they could maybe add one or two arms at the deadline if they decide, hey, we really want to go for it this season and next year and have a chance over these next two seasons. I think what feels more likely, just reading between the lines, is probably going the path of trading away some of their players on the big league roster so that they're better set up for the future. I think they just lack the pitching depth in the major leagues and frankly in the minor leagues to compete. And I think that they understand, hey, we're in a position where we want that window to be open as long as possible. And that probably will mean trading away a few pieces on the big league roster.
9: But let me ask you about that, because the reason why fans have become re-engaged this year has been the excitement of those guys on the offensive side. So if they were to trade somebody like CJ Abrams, who would be desired by a lot of teams, wouldn't that hurt the relationship with the fan base?
6: Yeah, and even beyond that, it would hurt the relationship with the clubhouse, right? You have all these fans showing up because they're starting to believe, and it's not like attendance numbers have boomed, but they've been up recently because the team's been interesting. And again, going back to that kind of clubhouse piece, right? They've put in all this extra early work before games, which is a big reason for their success. Morale's been super high. And if you trade away a CJ Abrams or someone else on the big league roster who's had a lot of contributions to their success, you can only imagine what that does to the work, the preparation, and kind of everyone in that room. So I think that's something that their president of baseball operations, Paul Taboni, understands and makes the decisions all that more tougher when the deadline eventually comes around in early August.
7: Spencer, does the team have a shot at making postseason here?
6: Yeah, so if you look at the projections, they have the Nationals at about a 3% chance to make the playoffs. And I'd say, frankly, the odds are a little bit higher than that, just because, again, of how good this offense has been and because of the fact that you could see pitching potentially turn it around. So I think it's still an outside shot, especially in the National League. But I think they're going to be interesting all the way through the end of September, which is really something we haven't said in, I don't know, 7 years at this point.
9: Yeah.
6: So I think at the very least they will try to play meaningful games in September, and I think that it's too early to say they're out of it, which in and of itself is progress.
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0: Authorities checking for a crash reported now northbound on 270 in the area around Shady Grove Road and 370. Watch for emergency response through there. On the outer loop of the Beltway through College Park, Silver Spring, and down across the American Legion Bridge, should find all of your lanes open. There's road work on the outer loop in the Springfield Interchange. Only a single right lane getting by as you head past 95 and 395. They're also working on the ramp from northbound 95 to join the outer loop of the Beltway. On that ramp, you have to stay to the left to get by. And if you stay with 395 across the Beltway, there's bridge inspection taking away the left and center lanes on the way up towards Edsel Road. 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I'm Robert Workman, your next traffic report in 10 minutes.
2: Veronica's got a check in that hot forecast. Another day of it.
3: All right, today we've got higher temperatures and also more haze expected, and also getting thrown in for the afternoon after 5 o'clock. Chance for an isolated thunderstorm that'll continue through the afternoon and even just past midnight. Now, temperatures this morning are ranging between 70 and 78 degrees. It is muggy out there. We'll have partly cloudy skies later with temperatures topping out 95 to 100 degrees. It'll feel like we're up around 105. I'm 7 News Chief Meteorologist Veronica Johnson in the First Alert Weather Center.
2: It's hot. 81 degrees, midnight hour. Springfield, 83 Farragut Square, 81 Laurel, 84 right now outside our WTLP studios this early morning. Coming right up this half hour for you on WTLP in the midnight hour.
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2: The search is winding down after a boat capsized out west and sank in the San Francisco Bay.
3: The U.S. Coast Guard says they have not found any more survivors after a 49-foot cabin cruiser carrying 20 people capsized and sank in the cold waters of the San Francisco Bay Tuesday afternoon.
27: Suspending an active search is one of the most difficult things we do as Coast Guard commanders.
3: Sector Commander Jared Tosco says officials will likely send specialized divers or a drone to the boat. One person was pulled from the water but died, and 16 others were rescued. Commercial halibut fisherman Justin Marceline helped pull people out.
28: It was like Titanic in real life. I mean, there was stuff everywhere. People were banging on the glass.
3: I'm Jennifer King.
2: Turning to the medical page Thursday morning on WTOP, an update now on the outbreak of a foodborne illness. To bring you up to date, public health experts say this morning more than 1,600 cases have been confirmed thus far, thousands more suspected in more than 30 different states. Michigan has reported the largest number to date of the illness. Investigators are looking at lettuce and salad greens as possible sources here.
29: The CDC is looking into several items potentially contaminated with the cyclospora parasite that causes severe stomach sickness. CDC doctors pointed to an alarming increase in illnesses, and they say there could be a link between cases in Ohio, West Virginia, Kentucky, and Michigan, which has the most cases. Fast food giant Taco Bell has voluntarily removed some ingredients from select stores, but the CDC says there's no direct link.
36: Some doctors are recommending that you avoid bagged lettuce altogether. Instead, you should opt, they say, for a whole head of lettuce and peel off the first three layers and then wash the remaining leaves individually. When it comes to fruits and vegetables, they say you should scrub them with a brush under running water, but they say the safest option is to cook your produce to at least 158 degrees.
2: That is CBS News correspondent Carter Evans. Keep your property looking nice. That is the message locally in Prince George's County, where local leaders are raising fines now for those who do not maintain their properties. WTOP's John Doman.
0: Councilmember Juanita Fisher says she was inspired by what she feels is indifference to what happens on some pieces of property, like where utility lines run through the Adelphi and Lewisdale area.
1: We have huge infractions, an entire unhoused population. The land, you know, the residents might think the land is the county. Under power lines, it's utility owned and sometimes maybe a private.
0: And Fisher says the $1,000 fines the county could issue weren't enough. But on Tuesday, the council voted to increase those fines by a lot.
1: The new fine, instead of $1,000, your first offense will be $2,000. And then if I come back the second day, the third day, I can fine you up to $5,000 a day and add that up.
0: That can add up to six figures in 1 month if the county's out there every day checking the property. In Largo, John Dome and WTOP News.
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0: Argentina do it again. Another come from behind win. Lionel Messi with an assist, and it was a huge cross pass to Lautaro Martinez. He had the header for the game winning goal. Argentina, yes, with another come from behind win to beat England 2-1. On Sunday, it will be Spain taking on Argentina in the World Cup final from MetLife Stadium in New Jersey. Over to women's soccer, in front of a crowd of 40,000 plus at New York City Field, Washington Spirit were beaten by Gotham FC 1-0. Spirit remain in second place at 8-3-3. And the Capitals announced the club's home opener for their regular season will be against the Pittsburgh Penguins coming up on Wednesday, October 7th at 7:30 at Capital One Arena. It will be the second time in the last four seasons that the Caps will host the Penguins. The NHL plans to release the entire season schedule on Thursday afternoon at 1 o'clock. Steve Drisner, WTOP Sports.
1: All righty, thank you, Steve. As always, coming up next half hour on WTOP after traffic and weather for you in the midnight hour.
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9: Traffic and weather on WTOP.
10: Authorities on the scene of the crash now, northbound on 270 as you come up towards Shady Grove Road. Looks like all of the through lanes are closed and traffic is only getting by over in the local lanes, and even that is down to just one lane. So plan accordingly, get over into the local lanes as you come up from the Beltway or Rockville. Southbound, your lanes are open, coming down from Gaithersburg towards the lane divide. Delays in northeast in the work zone as you head south on DC 295 south of Eastern Avenue down towards East Capitol Street. Just one right lane is open there. And jammed up on the outer loop of the Beltway in Prince George's County. Road work takes away the left and center lanes as you head past Joint Base Andrews. Stay to the far right, coming up past Allentown Road and Pennsylvania Avenue. 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I'm Robert Workman. Your next traffic report in 10 minutes.
1: Let's check that forecast now. Another hot day expected, according to Veronica, this morning.
11: Dry conditions this morning, but awfully muggy. Temperatures between 70 and 78 degrees. You'll notice the haze just after sunrise and through the day today. We've got a code orange air quality alert that's unhealthy for sensitive groups. So hazy skies for today, more humidity and higher temperatures. Somewhere between 95 and 100 degrees, our temperatures will top out. And there may be, after 5 p.m., an isolated thunderstorm. I'm 7 News Chief Meteorologist Veronica Johnson in the First Alert Weather Center.
1: Right now we are at 80 degrees straight up Tysons. It's 78 Waldorf, the coolest spot, if you can call it that. 86 this check in the midnight hour, La Fon Plaza. We are down a degree, actually, believe it or not, to 83 outside the WTOP studios.
12: Did you know VA home loans are a key to home ownership for those who served?
13: It was a personal goal of mine to try and purchase a home before the age of 30. I do remember the first moment I walked into my home. 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I walked in, and I could hear my footsteps echo off the back wall. 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The VA not requiring any down payment prior to buying the home is actually really beneficial because it allowed me to take that money I had budgeted to go out and buy furniture, food, cleaning supplies, pretty much everything I needed. 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There's a lot of things that are new to you and that you won't understand.

0: But ultimately, it's not impossible, and they make it so that anybody can do it. 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
2: Thursday morning, July 16th. Thanks for taking the midnight hour ride with us. Welcome. Glad you're in. I'm Dean Lane. Juan Herrera is our producer. Our top story this half hour. We begin with the latest on the war to update you. This morning, still no end in sight this hour in the war with Iran. The U.S. has reimposed now a naval blockade, we're told, on Iran, launching a new wave of airstrikes recently after Tehran apparently targeted ships moving through the Strait of Hormuz. In the last 24-hour period, we're told there has been a wave of U.S. airstrikes on Iran. ABC Chief International Correspondent James Longman has the latest this morning from Dubai.
5: U.S. aircraft fired at an oil tanker that attempted to violate the U.S. blockade on Iranian ports. CENTCOM says the tanker ignored multiple warnings not to make port at Karg Island. That's the Iranian oil terminal on the Persian Gulf. The president has been briefed in the Situation Room on options to expand the war. President Trump has once again threatened to blow up Iranian infrastructure. The White House might be keen to project strength, but Iran is showing no signs of backing down.
2: WTOP News Time, 12:32. Meantime, U.S. oil reserves, we're told, are under heavy pressure as the war with Iran has reignited.
6: The U.S. Strategic Petroleum Reserve, created as a backup in 1975, was designated to hold up to 1 billion barrels of crude. But now that emergency supply, it's dwindling. The Department of Energy saying the reserve now contains just 316.5 million barrels, the lowest level since 1983. This after frequent drawdowns during the war, including a reported 3 million barrels just last week.
2: That is News Nation correspondent Alicia Nivens on WTOP. At 12:33, the war between the U.S. and Iran has led to some high oil and gas prices, and that is apparently right now impacting especially airlines.
7: United Airlines, in an SEC filing, signaled airfares will remain high for the remainder of the year. The airline says it spent $2.3 billion on fuel during this quarter alone, roughly 84% compared to the second quarter last year. United says it was able to cover half the increased fuel costs by raising airfares, saying passengers paid about 12% more per mile than a year ago. At the same time, United says passengers are not backing away from traveling, noting flights remain full across all booking classes. Michelle Franzen, ABC News.
2: 12:33, President Trump expected to raise new allegations of Chinese meddling in U.S. elections during a primetime speech tonight, Thursday evening at 9. Sources telling CBS News this morning the president will claim Beijing compromised voter data and that the CIA withheld info from him during his first term. The audience will include, we're told, top national security officials. The White House press secretary insists no one knows exactly what our nation... what our nation's leader will actually say. That's why they're urging viewers to tune in and find out. 12:34, the time on WTOP. Two high-profile Senate confirmation hearings held on Wednesday. Busy week on the Hill. One for President Trump's choice to become the next Attorney General, Todd Blanche, and another for his nominee to become Director of National Intelligence, Jay Clayton. Let's get details now from WTOP Capitol Hill correspondent Mitchell Miller. Thursday morning, today on the Hill.
8: The ranking Democrat on the Senate Judiciary Committee, Dick Durbin, suggested that Todd Blanche was more concerned about President Trump than the sexual assault victims of Jeffrey Epstein, and he pressed Blanche to meet with them.
9: I have never said I will not meet with survivors.
10: Will you meet with these 10 survivors? I'm asking you on the record.
9: If they have lawyers, as you know, I'm prohibited from meeting directly with them. I have met with counsel for survivors.
8: During the Senate Intelligence Committee confirmation hearing for DNI nominee Jay Clayton, Georgia Senator John Ossoff seemed incredulous that Clayton knew little about the former DNI Tulsi Gabbard getting involved in reviewing 2020 election results in his state.
11: I had not thought about it until you brought it to my attention yesterday.
12: Your answers lack credibility. You're being evasive and you're not being candid or forthright, and everybody across the country is going to watch this and know that.
8: On Capitol Hill, Mitchell Miller, WTOP News.
2: WTOP at 12:35. The Department of Homeland Security paused ICE agent traffic stops after two deadly encounters, you may remember. Both victims were not apparently the intended targets in either incident, but We have since learned those traffic stops are back on this morning. ABC's Victor Akendo reports from Maine, where the latest incident took place.
13: Just 24 hours after ICE ordered a pause to most traffic stops after ICE agents killed two drivers, one in Maine, another in Texas, President Trump is reversing course. A source tells ABC News the president overturned the order, posting, "We cannot give up one of ICE's most important and effective crime-fighting tools, the traffic stop," telling ICE to be judicious, fair, and smart, and go back and do your very important job.
2: Former President Joe Biden announcing this week that he'll be apparently releasing a book later this year.
14: Biden talks about his decision to not run for re-election, among other topics, in a new memoir. The book is called Promise Me America, and Biden released a video to accompany his announcement.
15: It's about the challenge we face as a nation, about the decisions I made, and why I made them. Leading the country through COVID, rebuilding our economy, and restoring our democracy after the attack on January 6th. Ending our nation's longest war in Afghanistan, strengthening NATO, and supporting Ukraine. It's about why I chose to run for re-election and why I chose to step aside.
14: Promise Me America will be released November 17th. Donna Water, Washington.
2: Thursday morning, July 16th, we do indeed thank you for taking the midnight hour ride with us. Welcome in. Time now on WTOP 1237. An update on traffic and weather for you in just 1 minute. Meantime, if you're just joining us, glad you're in. A recap now of our top stories Thursday morning.
16: ABC News, I'm Mike Dubusky. President Trump is set to give a primetime address about supposed new information related to the 2020 election. The speech is already raising alarm among Democrats who fear the White House may be trying to cast doubt on the legitimacy of elections ahead of the midterms. Rain continues to pummel Texas, with Governor Greg Abbott saying crews have already rescued dozens of people caught in the rising water.
17: Our primary focus right now and throughout the remainder of this torrential rain is saving lives.
16: An alert remains in effect across central Texas as multiple rounds of heavy rain continue to produce a significant flash flooding threat. A similar message from Premier Doug Ford in Canada, where hundreds of wildfires are burning.
18: I promise that our government will continue to do everything we can to protect people and communities across Ontario.
16: Those fires have sparked air quality alerts across several states, expected to last into the weekend. This is ABC News.
2: Thursday morning, July 16th. I'm glad you're with us. 12:38 the time now on WTOP. Traffic and weather on the 8th. First over to Robert Workman this morning in the WTOP Traffic Center with us.
19: Accident cleanup continues northbound on 270. Before you get to Shady Grove Road, looked like they had stopped all of the through lanes for a few minutes. Now two left lanes are getting by. Also one lane getting by over in the local lanes as you come up from Rockville towards Gaithersburg. Southbound, your lanes are open down to the Beltway. Outer loop in Prince George's County, still pretty slow through the work zone. Going up past Joint Base Andrews, left and center lanes blocked beginning before Allentown Road and going up past Pennsylvania Avenue on the way towards Ritchie Marlboro Road. Just the one right lane open there. Only one lane getting by each way on the Chesapeake Bay Bridge using the westbound span while they do construction on the eastbound lanes during the overnight hours. Downtown still have some road work southbound on DC 295 as you head south of Eastern Avenue down towards East Capitol Street. Stay over to the far right. 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I'm Robert Workman. Your next traffic report in 10 minutes.
2: 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Here now, 7 News First Alert Chief Meteorologist Veronica Johnson with that hot, hot forecast.
20: Our latest heat wave continues. Today going to be the hottest. Today is the day the heat peaks, with temperatures this morning in the lower to upper 70s. For later today, mid-90s for northwestern zones, up to 100 degrees right in D.C. Expect hazy skies, humid conditions, and a chance of thunderstorms after 5 p.m. Right now, Friday expected to be around 95 degrees and 90 for Saturday and Sunday. We've got the highest chance of storms on Saturday. I'm 7 News Chief Meteorologist Veronica Johnson in the First Alert Weather Center.
2: We're at 83 degrees in our nation's capital, where the time now on WTOP is 12:40. 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
0: A riverfront office building in the Old Town North part of Alexandria is getting a new owner. The Washington Business Journal says 11 Canal Center Plaza sold for $9 million at auction. No word on the buyer. Another building in the area is going up for auction next month. McDonald's is rolling out something new to go with all the chicken on its menu. Starting next week, you'll be able to dunk your chicken in Caesar sauce. This is only for a limited time. Stocks racked up gains at the closing bell Wednesday. The Dow Jones Industrial Average rose 150 points. The S&P 500 added 27. The NASDAQ climbed 162. Coming up Thursday, we get news on the labor market thanks to an update on jobless claims. John Wardock, WTOP News.
3: 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Police are still on the scene of that incident in Arlington.
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2: More drones are coming locally to Montgomery County. County's Police Department says it is expanding its drone program now with a new fleet of faster drones designed to reach emergency scenes much more quickly. County leaders unveiling the upgraded system just this week, calling it a major enhancement to public safety operations. Elia Griffin with Bethesda Now is following the story, joining us this morning.
22: The Montgomery County Police Department first launched their drone first responder program in 2023. They built it out in different areas of the county, so in downtown Silver Spring, Wheaton, downtown Bethesda, Gaithersburg, and Montgomery Village areas. They're used to respond to 911 calls when officers deem it might be necessary to have extra eyes in the sky to help them look for a suspect or follow someone or something that they might want to get more information about.
23: And now the department is bringing in more drones.
22: It's more than doubling the number of drones that the county has. Previously, there were 4 drones being used by the county police department, and now there are a total of 12 in the fleet. These drones are also more sophisticated than the previous ones. They're lighter in weight, and they're a bit faster as well.
23: Police departments everywhere have struggles with staffing. There are staffing shortages in Montgomery County and other police departments around the area. Does the police department in Montgomery County say that drones help reduce the workload for officers, or are drones just another tool for officers to use in their workload that they currently have?
22: The police department has definitely said that the drones are helpful because a lot of times they can send a drone to a call for service and it can check out the situation. It may find out that there might not be a need for an officer to be dispatched to an incident. And so that could save sending an officer to an incident that might pull them away from something else. And so they've said that that's definitely been helpful with their staffing shortages. The police chief actually shared a statistic. Since 2023, the police drones have responded to more than 5,000 911 calls. That's a lot.
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2: Good Thursday morning, July 16th. We do indeed thank you for taking us along for the very early midnight hour ride. Glad you're in. I'm Dean Lane. 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
2: The World Cup final is set this morning. Defending champion Argentina will face Spain on Sunday this weekend in New Jersey, setting up a showdown between two of the sport's biggest powers. Argentina has been the tournament's highest scoring team and is looking to win back-to-back World Cups. This morning, Yahoo Sports contributing writer Stephen Goff and WTOP's sports reporter Steve Dressner discuss with Nick Iannelli.
1: Yeah, it was an extraordinary theater again from Argentina, which has somehow found a way match after match in the knockout stage to get through. They defied the odds and come from behind and just found ways, willed their way to victories led by Lionel Messi.
5: Steven, give us some perspective. You've covered soccer for over 30 years. You've been to Olympics and just covered some of the great games. It's pretty impressive. I'm seeing on social media, Ovi is in Russia cheering for, apparently he's a Messi fan. I'm seeing on X also, baseball players are cheering during this. Give us a little perspective on how actually good this Argentina team is.
1: They are exciting. They are flawed, for sure. They should have been out of this tournament, if not today, then in the past few games. You know, I don't think this team is as good as the one 4 years ago that won the championship in Qatar, but they're finding ways. They show character and resolve. They have the best player, the greatest player of all time in Messi. And today was just another epic match in front of an extraordinary crowd led by the Argentine fans who are like no other in any sport anywhere in the world.
5: Take us forward now to Sunday. What kind of matchup is this, Spain against Argentina?
1: Yeah, this will be a fascinating one. I mean, Spain, the way they play, it's hard for opponents to unlock their defense and really create opportunities. They control the game. They control the ball. They did that against France in the semifinal yesterday. Argentina is going to want to be on the attack constantly. It's what they do best. You know, Spain will go in as the favorite. They haven't lost in more than 2 years in any competition. But there's this guy, Messi, and there's this Argentina team that believes and never gives up. And just seems to find the magic when they need it late in matches.
6: So you're talking about Lionel Messi there. You think that all eyes are going to be on him? The spotlight's going to be on him during this matchup?
1: Well, certainly. I mean, Messi's the greatest star we've seen in this generation and perhaps of all time. This is, we assume, his last World Cup at age 39. He's been extraordinary, and he might be the best player in this tournament at this advanced age for a professional player. So, yeah, if anyone's going to do it in an individual way, it's certainly going to be Messi.
6: What do you think? Do you have a prediction for who wins?
1: I'd give Spain the slight edge. I think when it comes right down to it, Spain's collective effort will prevail. But yeah, I wouldn't count out Argentina by any means.
2: 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Traffic and weather on WTLP.
19: Virginia overnight construction, northbound on I-95, coming up through Stafford from Courthouse Road up past 610. Stay over to the far left to get by. Beyond there, you should do better into Dale City and Springfield. There is road work on the ramp from northbound 95 to the outer loop of the Beltway. Stay to the left on that ramp. And on the outer loop going through the Springfield interchange, only a single right lane is open. Northbound on 395, also some bridge inspection between the Beltway and Edsel Road. Just one right lane open there. Southbound on I-95, you're okay in Springfield, but it gets slow across the Occoquan River with the work zone taking away two left lanes heading down towards 123. I'm Robert Workman, your next traffic report in 10 minutes.
20: Warm and muggy this Thursday morning with temperatures ranging between 70 and 78 degrees. It's going to be hot and humid today, 95 to 100 degrees your afternoon temperatures. Also at 105 for your heat indices throughout the area. After 5 p.m., there's a chance for some isolated thunderstorms. I think our highest chance for D.C. will be between 6 and 9 p.m. And also code orange air quality alert that's unhealthy for sensitive groups. I'm 7 News Chief Meteorologist Veronica Johnson in the First Alert Weather Center.
2: We're at 82 degrees DuPont Circle, 77 Germantown, 82 Annandale, midnight hour Thursday morning, July 16th, 83 still outside the WTOP studios. And coming right up, this Midnight half hour for you on WTOP.
7: 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I'm Neil Augenstein.
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2: Defense Secretary Pete Hegseth says U.S. troops will soon undergo testosterone testing.
11: In a video posted on social media, Hegseth says testosterone deficiency tests are necessary to allow service members to operate at their absolute best.
12: Under the supervision of our world-class medical professionals, warfighters age 30 and older are going to be tested annually as part of their periodic health assessment. It's a health assessment that happens every year. We're just adding this.
11: Hegseth mentions troops, but it appears he's talking only about testing men in uniform for hormone irregularities.
12: As we know, the modern battlefield is brutal and unrelenting. It requires and demands maximum psychological and mental readiness.
11: In the House, Pennsylvania Democrat Chrissy Houlihan, an Air Force veteran, hopes men and women will be tested, saying the announcement proves Hegseth takes direction from the far corners of the manosphere. Ed Donahue, Washington.
2: A new museum here at home beneath the Lincoln Memorial is apparently facing technical problems just weeks after opening to the public. This exhibit, which is part of America's 250th birthday celebration, displays rare historical documents, including copies of the Emancipation Proclamation and the 13th Amendment signed by President Abraham Lincoln. CityCast DC reporter Emma Uber this morning tells WTOP some National Park Service employees have raised concerns recently about conditions inside the exhibit that could put historical documents at risk.
26: I talked to three Park Service officials familiar and reviewed some internal communications and found that it repeatedly overnight was reaching above 80 degrees, which is well above the ideal temperature for documents like these. For reference, the National Archives keeps its documents, its most rare documents, at 67 degrees. And I talked to some preservationists that said, like, really 75 is about as high as you want really valuable documents like these getting.
2: Uber also says this morning employees have reported other issues, apparently, including a power outage that canceled tours, a shattered glass door, and parts of the museum security system that is not working properly. Stay tuned. A Virginia judge dismissing one of two lawsuits challenging the state's proposed reproductive rights constitutional amendment. That amendment would add protections for abortion access, fertility treatments, and contraception to the state constitution if it is approved by voters in November. WTOP Scott Gelman this morning.
27: Essentially, the argument was saying that the process that was used for the constitutional amendment to appear on the ballot wasn't followed because the House of Delegates clerk did not send copies of it to circuit court clerks all across the state. Now, if that sounds familiar, it's because it's a similar argument that was used in the redistricting referendum case that Virginia Supreme Court ultimately weighed in on. But here, lawyers for that clerk said that people get information through the news, arguing that there's information so readily available that requiring that it be sent to the circuit court clerk for distribution is really an antiquated approach.
2: WTOP Scott Gelman this Thursday morning. Turning the page, a new trial date has now been set, we hear, for the man accused of sexually abusing his former stepdaughter for years before her disappearance more than a decade ago. That this morning from WTOP's Neil Augenstein.
7: Trial was set to begin next week for James Branton. Spotsylvania County prosecutors say he sexually abused Caitlin Akins between 2006 and 2011. When he was indicted earlier this year, Prosecutors told the judge that history provided a possible motive for Branton to kill Akins. With a sex abuse trial set to start next week, prosecutors and the defense told the judge they need more time to go through all the evidence. Trial's now set for September. Neil Augenstein, WTOP News.
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5: We'll start with World Cup soccer action. The second semifinal from Atlanta, down 1-0 late in the match. Argentina scored two goals in roughly a span of 6 minutes. Late in the match, Lionel Messi with a great cross pass to Lautaro Martinez with the game-winning header. Argentina came from behind to beat England 2-1. On Sunday, it will be Spain meeting Argentina in the World Cup final from MetLife Stadium in New Jersey. Over to women's soccer, in front of a record-setting crowd of over 42,000 at New York City Field, the Washington Spirit were shut out by Gotham FC 1-0. With the loss, the Spirit do remain in second place, but dropped to 8-3-3. And the Washington Capitals announced that the regular season home opener will be against the Pittsburgh Penguins on Wednesday, October 7th at 7:30 at Capital One Arena. The rest of the regular season NHL schedule will be released by the league Thursday afternoon at 1 o'clock. Steve Dresner, WTOP Sports.
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2: Good Thursday morning, July 16th. Welcome in. Glad you're taking the ride with us. 12:58 the time. Traffic and weather on the 8th. Good morning to Robert Workman Thursday, the WTOP Traffic Center.
19: Good morning, Dean. Still working on the crash cleanup northbound on 270 as you come up past Shady Grove Road towards 370. If you're in the through lane, stay over to the left. If you're in the local lane, stay to the right as you head from Rockville out towards Gaithersburg. Southbound, all of your lanes are open down to the lane divide. Southbound on 95 in the BWE Parkway, no worries down from Laurel towards the Beltway. Still slow on the outer loop of the Beltway in the work zone near Joint Base Andrews. Only a single right lane is open as you come up past Allentown Road and Pennsylvania Avenue on the way up towards Ritchie Marlboro Road. On the Virginia side, only one right lane open southbound on I-95 going down across the Occoquan River in that work zone, and only one left lane open northbound in Stafford County from Courthouse Road heading up past 610. 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Right now, get 50% off all window styles at windownation.com. I'm Robert Workman. Your next traffic report in 10 minutes.
2: And over to Veronica to let us know how hot we're going to feel in the next few days.
20: All right, today we've got higher temperatures and also more haze expected. And also getting thrown in for the afternoon after 5 o'clock, chance for an isolated thunderstorm that'll continue through the afternoon and even just past midnight. Now, temperatures this morning are ranging between 70 and 78 degrees. It is muggy out there. We'll have partly cloudy skies later with temperatures topping out 95 to 100 degrees. It'll feel like we're up around 105. I'm 7 News Chief Meteorologist Veronica Johnson in the First Alert Weather Center.
2: We're at 83 degrees in our nation's capital, where the time is 12:59.
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2: 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Coming up this morning, tomorrow on WTOP Thursday.
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16: 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In Greenbelt, I'm Alan Etter.
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17: From ABC News. Mike Tabusky, Southern Texas is continuing to be lashed with torrential rain, which is falling on already saturated land and creating a flash flooding threat. Uvalde resident Jeremiah David Sanford says it's bad where he is, but it's worse north of San Antonio.
18: Obviously, it is flooding, but we're not in the same type of plane, so I'm not worried like it's in a Kerrville situation of mass casualty and all of that good stuff. I think it's going to be more so the rebuilding.
17: Dozens of counties across Texas are under disaster declarations. Meanwhile, it's going to be another couple days of poor air quality for the Northeast and parts of the upper Midwest. Officials there are urging those with respiratory issues to stay inside if they can. It's all sparked by those Canadian wildfires. Premier Doug Ford speaking.
22: Our government will not spare a penny to keep people safe. Last year, we added 100 new firefighting personnel, and this year we've added nearly 70 more.
17: That smoke is expected to blanket cities as far away as Washington, D.C., where President Trump is scheduled to deliver a primetime address at the White House tonight. The topic, supposedly new information about the 2020 election. Republican Senator John Thune speaking with ABC.
23: I don't know what he's going to say. Only thing I can tell you is we are focused on the 2026 election. At least I am, and I think most of my colleagues are.
17: Senate Minority Leader Chuck Schumer raising alarm about the speech, concerned it will cast doubt on the midterms.
24: Well, we're very worried about the White House. They know they can't win the election fair and square. They know the American people are against them. They know that the American people in the House and Senate are favoring our candidates. So we don't put it past them to try whatever they can, but we are prepared.
17: The Trump administration has leveled new 25% tariffs on Brazil with carve-outs for goods that can't be made in the U.S. like beef, coffee, and orange juice. It's the first new tariff from the White House since the Supreme Court struck down their tariff policies. 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
2: 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It's Thursday morning, July 16th, 2026. Clear and warm, 75 to 82 is as low as it's going to get. We're at 83 right now. Good morning to you. I'm Dean Lane. Thanks for taking the ride with us. The weather, topping the news this morning. We are burning. Our top story, the weather, of course, right now. It's going to be another day this Thursday filled with uncomfortable temps and humidity, according to Veronica.
20: We'll climb quickly into the mid-90s by noon, and 100 degrees around 2 to 3 p.m. And even at 6 p.m. today, expect temperatures to be in the mid-90s. Today, going to be very hot and humid. It'll feel like we're up to 105 degrees. Now, there is a chance for some isolated thunderstorms as well. That's after 5 p.m. between 6 and 9 p.m. That's your highest chance around D.C. Metro. Keep in mind, again, these are just isolated storms. Not everyone will see the storms, but everyone will get the heat, humidity, and also the haze. We've got a code orange air quality alert that's unhealthy air for sensitive groups on this Thursday and could likely worsen for Friday, where we get into code red, unhealthy for everyone.
2: 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Stay close. In the next couple of days, we'll keep you updated, of course, with traffic and weather on the 8th. 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
2: So how are people dealing with this intense heat lately? WTOP's Jimmy Alexander wanted to find out, so he went down to the Banneker Pool, located in Northwest, to see what they had to say.
29: I have my portable fan. I'm going to have a charger with it. It's hot as hell.
30: D.C. resident Lex Hollywood does have a portable fan plugged into her iPhone. She says at home she stays cool by
29: AC and fan,
30: which is turned down to 60 and on high.
31: I'm from Florida originally, so this actually makes me feel like I'm at home.
30: Birthday girl Katie Lawler does have some dealing with heat must-haves.
31: A Diet Coke and a lot of water. Maybe even an electrolyte.
30: How about something stronger?
31: like an alcoholic beverage.
1: You said that. I didn't say that. You said that.
31: I don't think that's good for the heat. I think you got to stick to water.
1: You have something fun on your birthday. I'm just going to tell you that right now.
31: I'm getting older. I got to be careful.
30: From Banneker Pool, Jimmy Alexander, WTOP News.
2: WTOP News time now, 104. In other news this early Thursday morning for you, six people have apparently been killed in two motorcycle crashes in Prince George's County in just the past few days. County and state leaders alike say this morning the tragedies underscore the consequences of dangerous driving. WTOP's Mike Murillo is covering.
5: The crashes happened days apart in Adelphi and along Route 301, leaving six people dead. As investigators work to determine exactly what happened, County Executive Aisha Braveboy says one thing is clear.
7: One crash is too many. One loss of life is too many.
5: She says the county's developing a Road to Zero action plan, which will focus on everything from roadway design to enforcement to education and technology. Prince George's County Police Chief George Nader says behind all of it is a desire to spare families from devastating news.
8: One of the worst things that officers have to do, whether it be a homicide or a fatal crash, is go to someone's home in the middle of the night and tell them that they will never see their young one again.
5: The plan's expected to be released later this fall as the county reminds you to slow down, put your phone down, and always buckle up when in the car. In Upper Marlboro, Mike Murillo, WTOP News.
2: WTOP this Thursday morning, where the time is 1:05. From Silver Spring to Bethesda, dangerous street takeovers are becoming a growing concern these days locally in Montgomery County. County leaders to that end are considering new legislation now aimed at cracking down on those types of gatherings where drivers perform things like stunts, race through intersections, and draw large crowds.
9: I know the pain of losing someone suddenly and violently on our roadways.
10: Mindy Baden, whose son Brad was hit by a car and killed in Montgomery County 6.5 years ago, supports the bill that would give county police more civil enforcement authority when it comes to street takeovers. John Seng with Safe Roads Maryland also supports the bill and suggested expanding the department.
11: The solution, however, is not fewer officers, but more outstanding officers.
10: Under the proposed legislation, coordinating or promoting takeovers would be prohibited, along with blocking roadways and taking part in high-risk maneuvers. A committee session on the bill is set for October 5th. Kate Ryan, WTOP News.
2: WTOP at 106. In health news, Maryland health leaders are warning this week of possible measles exposure after confirming at least five new cases linked to recent travel. The Maryland Department of Health says this morning the patients all traveled together to an area of the country experiencing what was considered an active measles outbreak. Anyone who was in the Carroll Hospital Center emergency department waiting room in Westminster this past Monday may have been exposed, according to health officials. People who were potentially exposed are being urged to check this out to monitor for symptoms, including these cases. Maryland is now confirming nine measles cases in all so far this year.
12: Up in the morning and out to school.
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2: 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Traffic and weather on the 8th. And good morning this early hour to Robert Workman in the WTOP Traffic Center with us.
0: Good morning, Dean. Accident cleanup continues northbound on 270 as you head up past Shady Grove Road towards 370, affecting both the through lanes and the local lanes through there. If you're committed to the through lanes coming up from Rockville, stay over to the left. If you're in the local lane, stay over to the right on your way up towards Gaithersburg. Southbound, all of your lanes are open heading for the lane divide. Over on the Virginia side, some outer loop road work as you come through the Springfield interchange. You're down to just one right lane open through there. They're also working on the ramp from northbound 95 to join the outer loop of the Beltway. On that ramp, you have to stay to the left. And on the inner loop of the Beltway, approaching the Springfield interchange now, looks like a collection of vehicles, maybe a fender bender, over on the left shoulder as you come over from Van Dorn Street. 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I'm Robert Workman. Your next traffic report in 10 minutes.
2: Monica's got to look at that forecast to let us know how hot it's going to be and how long this is going to last this time around.
20: Dry conditions this morning, but awfully muggy. Temperatures between 70 and 78 degrees. You'll notice the haze just after sunrise and through the day today. We've got a code orange air quality alert that's unhealthy for sensitive groups. So hazy skies for today, more humidity and higher temperatures. Somewhere between 95 and 100 degrees, our temperatures will top out. And there may be, after 5 p.m., a isolated thunderstorm. I'm 7 News Chief Meteorologist Veronica Johnson in the First Alert Weather Center.
2: It is not just warm, it is hot out this 1 a.m. hour Thursday morning, July 16th. This check temp-wise, airports, 85 degrees this morning. Reagan National, 84. BWI Marshall, 84 as well. Dulles. We have dropped a degree, like that would make any difference. It's 82 outside the WTOP studios. With traffic and weather brought to you this time Thursday morning on WTOP by Long Fence. 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Where we bring you money news at 10 and 40. 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
3: 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First, we got news about consumer prices cooling. Now it's wholesale prices. The producer price index fell 0.3% last month. That's the first drop in almost a year, thanks to lower gas prices. It was a winning Wednesday for the major stock averages. The Dow Jones Industrial Average up 150 points. The S&P added 28. The NASDAQ climbed 162 points. BWI Thurgood Marshall Airport is planning to do some repair work on its longest runway, and that runway will close next week. BWI expects the work to last through October. And if you fly on Frontier Airlines, some good news. The discount carrier is bringing Wi-Fi to its planes starting next year. 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
2: Overseas, Asian stocks remain mixed this early 1 a.m. hour Thursday, mainly higher. The Shanghai is down by better than 32 points this morning. The Nikkei is off by 1,977 and some change. The Hang Seng, the exception, up this morning by 476 and some change. Good morning. Welcome in. It's 112 on WTOP. 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
2: 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I'm Dean Lane. 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
14: News happens here.
2: Here at home, an investigation is underway into possible criminal conduct at a Western Maryland prison. This after another inmate killing has been reported. State police and corrections officials here say the case centers on 32-year-old Colin Wolf. He was found dead, they say, inside the cell at Roxbury Correctional in Hagerstown. His death, the ninth homicide in Maryland prisons this year alone and the second at Roxbury in just weeks. In response, the warden and chief of security are out now. Nearly 20 officers face administrative charges here, and 8 medical staffers have been banned from facilities statewide. Justin Fenton is an investigative reporter for the Baltimore Banner.
1: We were doing a more in-depth reporting about the rash of killings in the state's prisons, which has been going on for a couple years now, and found that in this case, it appears as though the inmate, Colin Wolf, he was dead for days. That's in spite of rules that say that guards are supposed to be doing checks every half hour. Someone had even done checks and written that he was fine. So the state told us that they have launched an investigation of this, as you said, with state police, but into potential criminal misconduct, and a whole slew of staffers are under investigation.
6: How was he discovered? Have they given any indication of what happened?
1: Yeah, we had a leaked document that indicated that when someone was doing rounds, they did ask to see him. They wanted him to sit up, and his cellmate said that he wouldn't assist them in rousing him, and so they entered the cell and realized he was dead. What we've been told, what the family has been told by investigators, is that partial decomposition had been setting in. So again, that means he was there for quite some time. That's not something that's supposed to happen.
6: Justin, explain for our listeners how bad this problem has gotten, and then enlighten us on if we're talking about inmate-on-inmate homicides here or what's happening.
1: Correct. These are mostly inmate-on-inmate homicides, though not all the cases have resulted in criminal charges yet. The investigations can take quite some time, even though it may seem like it's kind of a slam dunk. But yes, they're happening in cells. What we're being told by union officials and other observers is that there's a real critical staffing shortage that's causing shifts to go out very thin. Work isn't getting performed. They're not getting let out of the cells for recreation or programming. And there's a lot of pent-up frustrations. I can preview a story that we have coming later this week. We did a sample of dozens of other states just to see how we match up. And Maryland's inmate homicide problem is among the very worst in the entire country. So we'll have a whole story on later this week about some of the root causes of that trend and what's being done about it.
6: We mentioned that the warden's been fired and a number of people are being punished here. How do you staff a prison with that many people either out or under administrative sanction?
1: Yeah, I mean, I should clarify, the warden is retired is what they're saying, as well as the chief of security is no longer employed. They're doing investigations of these officers. But yeah, in general, these are facilities that already do have trouble staffing the shifts. We've got indications that they draft people to work overtime. People are working very long shifts. And even then, they're sort of collapsing some of the posts and saying, you know, we just can't fill these. So some officers might be responsible for overseeing large numbers of inmates, and union officials say that's simply not tenable. That's why we're seeing the increase in assaults among inmates, but also on staff themselves.
6: Justin, can you give us some understanding and for our listeners about what type of criminals we're talking about are here at the Roxbury Correctional Institution? Because wasn't Roxbury where everybody from Supermax, when the state shut that down, went to?
1: That's a good question. Roxbury is a medium security facility. I'm not sure about where the inmates came from, but right. We, in general, we sort of looked up the background of all the inmate victims and the inmate suspects that have been charged, and it was a wide range. I mean, one of the things the prison system told us was that because of sentencing reform, there's fewer people being held, and those who are being held are in for more violent sentences. But some of the people who were killed were serving time for like indecent exposure, for second-degree assault, for burglary, for drugs. It is not simply murderers committing violence against other murderers. There's a wide range of reasons people are in there, and it wasn't simple to just say, this is why this is happening. One of the things I should note, I think I left out, was that we have been told that there's been a rise in synthetic drugs being smuggled in. This is a national thing, but there's saying that, you know, they're having a tough time curtailing that, and it is causing people to sort of act out.
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16: 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The deployment tied to President Trump's crime initiative could stay in place through Inauguration Day 2029.
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27: Traffic and weather on WTOP.
0: Virginia road work on southbound I-95 as you head south of Lorton Road down across the Purple Heart Bridge at the Occoquan. Stay over to the far right. Northbound on I-95, they're working in Stafford County between Courthouse Road and 610. Just one left lane is open there. North on 395 as you cross the Beltway, there's a bridge inspection going up towards Edsel Road. That blocks the left and center lane. So get over to the right and then you should be A-OK from that point heading towards the Pentagon and the 14th Street Bridge. Road work southbound on DC 295 south of Eastern Avenue down past Benning Road. Stay to the far right to get by. Only one right lane getting by in the work zone on the outer loop of the Beltway near Joint Base Andrews as you come up past Allentown Road and Pennsylvania Avenue. 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Your next traffic report in 10 minutes.
20: Our latest heat wave continues. Today going to be the hottest. Today is the day the heat peaks with temperatures this morning in the lower to upper 70s. For later today, mid-90s for northwestern zones, up to 100 degrees right in D.C. Expect hazy skies, humid conditions, and a chance of thunderstorms after 5 p.m. Right now, Friday expected to be around 95 degrees and 90 for Saturday and Sunday. We've got the highest chance of storms on Saturday. I'm 7 News Chief Meteorologist Veronica Johnson in the First Alert Weather Center.
2: 78 degrees, the coolest spot, if you can call it that, Fort Belvoir. This 1 a.m. hour, Thursday morning, July 16th. It's 86 this check, Foggy Bottom, 81 Silver Spring. Down a degree, another degree now to 82 outside our WTOP studios. And coming right up this early morning for you, Thursday on WTOP.
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2: Two people have critical injuries this morning after a shooting inside of a grocery store outside of Houston. Happened on Wednesday.
21: Patrick Young was inside the Kroger grocery store when all of a sudden there was gunfire.
22: There was a pause and then I heard pop, pop, pop. And by that time, everyone was running. I left my medication and I just ran.
21: He says he ran out yelling at customers, pulling into the parking lot to drive away because he thought there was an active shooter. Law enforcement finding two victims critically injured. They believe one of the two was the shooter and that it was a dispute between the victim and suspect and that nobody else was injured. Alex Stone, EBC News.
2: The Trump administration facing backlash this week in Philadelphia after replacing slavery exhibits at Washington, George Washington's historic home. Philadelphia's mayor, Sherelle L. Parker, said overnight the federal government removed panels in the dark that detailed the lives of nine different enslaved people who lived there in the 1790s. City leaders called the move a whitewash of history, while federal officials insist this morning the new displays still acknowledge slavery but emphasize America's achievements. The change follows a Trump executive order directing historic sites to avoid what he calls divisive narratives, quote unquote. Now, the city of Philadelphia here had sued, apparently, the federal government over the removal of information previously included in the panels, arguing the government must consult with the city before making changes to the site. Stay tuned. Concerns are growing this morning over a new exhibit beneath the Lincoln Memorial locally. The museum, which opened as part of America's 250th birthday celebration, as we reported here on WTOP, is showcasing rare historical documents. But National Park Service employees say temperatures are a concern inside the display case. They have repeatedly climbed above recommended preservation levels. CityCast DC reporter Emma Uber this morning says preservation experts warn that excessive heat on a regular basis could damage those documents.
9: You could face mold depending on what the humidity levels are like. We know when it gets hotter, humidity is more likely to be an issue. The paper could yellow, become embrittled. And one thing that I didn't think of that this preservationist brought up was that the hotter it gets, the more likely pests are to be attracted to the area and potentially even eat away at that valuable old paper.
2: The overnight temperatures inside the exhibit have repeatedly, we're told, climbed above 80 degrees. The recommended temperature, in case you didn't know, for preserving historic documents is 67 degrees. That's a big difference. A runway at BWR Marshall Airport shutting down locally for nearly 3 months, we're told, as crews begin an $84 million rehabilitation project. The Banner reports this week it will start 1 week from now. The runway will be closed while workers repave the nearly 2 mile stretch and upgrade the lighting systems throughout the area. Despite the work, airport leaders say this morning they do not expect significant disruptions because of this to flight operations or travel schedules. The Fairfax County Police Department is employing new technology now to better serve the community. As WTOP's Luke Lukert this morning, Thursday, takes a look at a new pilot program underway with a police body camera that can translate languages in real time.
10: Hello, my name is Sergeant Brandolino with the Fairfax County Police Department. How can I help you today?
11: Salam, mera naam Sergeant Brandolino hai, aur main Fairfax County Police Department se hoon.
5: That is Fairfax County Police Sergeant Evan Brandolino demonstrating the Axon 4 body camera translating in Urdu. It's in use in 4 of the county's 8 districts.
10: Camera is filling a critical gap when officers are first on scene of an emergency and they're trying to get, you know, a suspect description, direction of travel, those key pieces of information.
5: The Axon 4 can translate up to 57 languages in real time for officers like Ingrid Palencia. It's a real asset.
12: Well, it's certainly saving officers time on having to call language line or having to call an interpreter to come to a scene of a call. By the click of a button, they can translate up.
5: In Fairfax County, Luke Luger, WTOP News.
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0: and actually up to 78% within 10 years.
1: But Sperling says it's too soon for healthy people to get the blood test, which is now used to help diagnose people who are experiencing cognitive problems. I'm Donna Warder.
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3: We'll start with World Cup soccer action in the second semifinal from Atlanta. And could Argentina do it again? Another come-from-behind win? Lionel Messi with an assist, and it was a huge cross pass to Lautaro Martinez. He had the header for the game-winning goal. Argentina, yes, with another come-from-behind win to beat England 2-1. On Sunday, it will be Spain taking on Argentina in the World Cup final from MetLife Stadium in New Jersey. Over to women's soccer, in front of a crowd of 40,000 plus at New York City Field, Washington Spirit were beaten by Gotham FC 1-0. Spirit remain in second place at 8-3-3. And the Capitals announced the club's home opener for their regular season will be against the Pittsburgh Penguins coming up on Wednesday, October 7th at 7:30 at Capital One Arena. Will be the second time in the last four seasons that the Caps will host the Penguins. The NHL plans to release the entire season schedule on Thursday afternoon at 1 o'clock. Steve Dresner, WTOP Sports.
2: All right, thanks, Steve, as always. Traffic and weather, an update coming right up on WTOP this morning. Stay with us.
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2: Traffic and weather on WTOP.
8: Maryland State Police say all lanes now open northbound on 270 at the crash scene before you get to 370. Had affected both the regular lanes and the local lanes, and there was an overturned vehicle involved. No issues around the outer loop of the Beltway as you head through College Park, Silver Spring, and down towards the American Legion Bridge. Across the Beltway on the BW Parkway and Route 50, you're good to go into Northeast. Going to see some brake lights, though, southbound on DC 295 with the road work south of Eastern Avenue down past Benning Road. Only a single right lane open through there. Outer loop of the Beltway in Prince George's County, just one right lane open as you head past Joint Base Andrews. The work zone there extending up past Pennsylvania Avenue. I'm Robert Workman, your next traffic report in 10 minutes.
2: Let's check that forecast. Another hot one at least today. How long is it going to last? Veronica's got the story for us.
9: Warm and muggy this Thursday morning with temperatures ranging between 70 and 78 degrees. It's going to be hot and humid today, 95 to 100 degrees your afternoon temperatures. Also, at 105 for your heat indices throughout the area. After 5 p.m., there's a chance for some isolated thunderstorms. I think our highest chance for D.C. will be between 6 and 9 p.m. And also code orange air quality alert that's unhealthy for sensitive groups. I'm 7 News Chief Meteorologist Veronica Johnson in the First Alert Weather Center.
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0: July 16th, 2026. We do indeed thank you for taking the Thursday morning early 1 a.m. hour ride with us. Glad you're in. Welcome. I'm Dean Lane. Juan Herrera is our producer. Our top stories. We begin the ride this half hour, this early morning, with an update Thursday. On the war with Iran, still no end in sight. The U.S. has reimposed, we understand this morning, a naval blockade on Iran, launching a new wave of airstrikes after Tehran targeted ships moving through the Strait of Hormuz recently. In the last 24 hours, a U.S. aircraft fired at an oil tanker that attempted to break that blockade. Iran retaliated with missile and drone fire targeting Bahrain and Kuwait. The latest fighting comes now, we understand, after an interim agreement had temporarily reduced the fighting, with both sides held talks while they were doing that on Iran's nuclear program. Those negotiations have now stalled, as we hear this morning from News Nation correspondent Corey Smith.
1: Hours after reinstituting that U.S. naval blockade in the Strait of Hormuz, the president showed his hand a little bit, saying in an interview the U.S. would continue to strike Iran in the coming days. But he hinted U.S. forces may also set their sights beyond the Strait of Hormuz.
2: Next week it gets really bad for them, because next week comes the power plants, next week comes the bridges. We're going to knock out all their power plants, we're going to knock out all their bridges, unless they get to the table and negotiate.
1: We've heard President Trump make those threats before, but we're still waiting for clarification from the White House on whether it applies to civilian infrastructure in Iran.
0: President Trump has reversed a temporary suspension of most ICE traffic stops this week, saying the tactic remains a key part, he thinks, of the administration's immigration enforcement. On social media recently, President Trump called traffic stops one of ICE's most important and effective crime-fighting tools. The move comes a day after the administration announced plans, you may remember, following two deadly shootings involving ICE agents during traffic stops in Texas and Maine. CBS News correspondent Lilia Luciano, Thursday morning.
3: There's a makeshift memorial in Biddeford, Maine, honoring 25-year-old John Sebastian Duran Guerrero, who was fatally shot by ICE while in his car on Monday. DHS says it was conducting an operation, but law enforcement sources say Guerrero was not the intended target of the agency's surveillance. Meanwhile, yesterday in Florida, there was a third deadly incident involving ICE in a week. Officials say a person ran away from immigration authorities and was hit by a tractor trailer. And in Houston, Harris County District Attorney Sean Tare is investigating the deadly shooting of 52-year-old Lorenzo Salgado Araujo by ICE last week.
0: WTOP at 134. The president's pick for U.S. Attorney General Todd Blanche, Mr. Trump's one-time personal attorney, you may remember, was grilled on Capitol Hill big time on Wednesday by Democrats and Republicans alike. ABC senior political correspondent Rachel Scott with more.
4: Republican Senator John Cornyn asking Blanche about the DOJ's $1.8 billion weaponization fund.
5: I believe you have said that the weaponization fund is a moot issue. Is that your position?
6: Yes, it is a moot issue, meaning there is no weaponization fund. The weaponization fund is dead. It's not moving forward.
4: But Cornyn noting neither Blanche nor Trump will put that in writing.
7: You're still undecided at this point.
5: Correct.
4: Telling me he's not sold on Blanche.
0: WTOP News Time, now 1:34. President Trump is expected to raise new allegations of Chinese meddling in U.S. elections during a primetime speech tonight, Thursday evening at 9. Sources tell CBS News this morning the president will claim Beijing compromised voter data and that the CIA withheld info from him during his first term. The audience will include, we're told, top national security officials. The White House press secretary insists no one really knows exactly what our nation's leader really plans for this address, urging viewers instead to tune in and find out. Former President Joe Biden is releasing a new memoir later this year, we're hearing this week. The book titled Promise Me, America, is set for publication in November and will cover major events from his presidency, including the economy, his decision to seek re-election, and ultimately his decision to leave the race altogether. Mr. Biden says the memoir will explain the choices that he made and the challenges the country faced during his time in office. On the medical page, an update now for you on that outbreak of a foodborne illness. Public health experts say this morning that 1,600 cases have now been confirmed to date. Thousands more expected in more than 30 states. Michigan has reported, as we've been saying here at WTOP, the largest number of illnesses. Investigators are looking into lettuce and salad greens as possible sources. ABC News correspondent Sam Champion.
8: Cyclosporiasis is a parasitic intestinal illness that causes fatigue, fever, and uncomfortable explosive stomach upset. Cases of the parasite have been reported from New York to California, but the most cases are in Michigan, where investigators suspect lettuce may be behind the outbreak.
9: I had eaten a salad out at a restaurant.
8: Michigan mom Galen Sekulich first started feeling nausea symptoms on Father's Day.
9: I also had terrible night sweats for like 10 days.
8: While the source of this particular outbreak is still being investigated, experts say washing and cooking your produce can help protect you.
10: As far as the investigation, while the FDA and the CDC are reportedly involved, it is mostly state health departments which have their people on the scene conducting the bulk of the investigating, trying to figure out where this is all coming from.
0: That is ABC News correspondent Sam Champion. Good Thursday morning, July 16th. Thanks for taking the ride with us. Time now to be exact, 1:37. An update on traffic and weather in just 1 minute. Meantime, if you are just joining us, welcome in for the 1 a.m. hour ride. A recap now here at WTOP of the top stories we're following for you this Thursday morning.
11: ABC News, I'm Mike Dubusky. Severe rain is prompting flash flooding concerns across Texas, with around 30 inches of rain expected in some areas. The National Weather Service confirming an EF1 tornado touched down in San Antonio in the last day. Meanwhile, the Northeast and Upper Midwest are in for some more hazy skies as the Canadian wildfires continue to burn. New York State Health Commissioner Dr. James McDonald says those with respiratory issues are especially at risk, but wildfire smoke can affect everyone.
12: These particles, when they get into our system, get all the way down into our lungs, all the way down into our tiny breathing tubes, and even up next to our microscopic balloons, the alveoli, where we breathe, and they can cause inflammation. When they cause inflammation, that can make the individuals have asthma, get into an asthma attack, and other people have heart disease and lung disease have trouble with their underlying disease.
11: And the Trump administration leveling new 25% tariffs on Brazil. This is ABC News.
0: Good Thursday morning, July 16th. Thanks for taking the ride with us. Time now on WTOP. This early morning is 1:38. Traffic and weather on the 8th. And a good Thursday morning to Robert Workman in the WTOP Traffic Center.
13: Good morning, Dean. Outer loop of the Beltway in Prince George's County. Still a little slow through the work zone near Joint Base Andrews. Left and center lanes block starting before Allentown Road going up past Pennsylvania Avenue towards Richie Marlboro Road. Inner loop looks good going the other way from Northwest Stadium down past Joint Base Andrews and over to the Wilson Bridge. Still some road work southbound on DC 295 south of Eastern Avenue down past Benning Road. Just one right lane open through there. Outer loop of the Beltway through Silver Spring and Bethesda looks good. Earlier crash on the northbound side of 270 up near 370. Completely gone now. Lanes open. I'm Robert Workman, your next traffic report in 10 minutes.
0: 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Here now, 7 News First Alert Chief Meteorologist Veronica Johnson with word of how hot is going to get and how long this time around this heat wave will last.
14: All right, today we've got higher temperatures and also more haze expected, and also getting thrown in for the afternoon after 5 o'clock, chance for an isolated thunderstorm that'll continue through the afternoon and even just past midnight. Now temperatures this morning are ranging between 70 and 78 degrees. It is muggy out there. We'll have partly cloudy skies later with temperatures topping out 95 to 100 degrees. It'll feel like we're up around 105. I'm 7 News Chief Meteorologist Veronica Johnson in the First Alert Weather Center.
0: We're at 83 degrees Georgetown, 79 Bowie, 83 Leesburg, 82 in Holding. 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
15: 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We got more encouraging news about inflation on Wednesday. Wholesale prices, those are the prices in the pipeline before hitting consumers, actually fell 0.3% last month thanks to lower gas prices. The major stock averages notched wins Wednesday. The Dow Jones Industrial Average up 150 points. The S&P 500 added 28, and the NASDAQ was up 162 points. John Werdock, WTOP News.
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16: News happens here.
0: A new exhibit beneath the Lincoln Memorial facing technical problems this morning that could put some historical documents at risk. This exhibit, which opened last month as part of the America 250th, features rare copies of the Emancipation Proclamation and the 13th Amendment signed by President Abraham Lincoln. The National Park Service employees say temps inside the display case have actually repeatedly climbed up above the recommended preservation levels. This morning, Emma Huber, reporter at CityCast DC, joining Sean and Ab with more on some of the problems that the museum is looking at right now.
20: So I asked the Park Service about the hottest temperature that it's reached, and they actually didn't answer my question. But I talked to three Park Service officials familiar and reviewed some internal communications and found that it repeatedly overnight was reaching above 80 degrees, which is well above the ideal temperature for documents like these. For reference, the National Archives keeps its documents, its most rare documents, at 67 degrees. And I talked to some preservationists that said, like, really 75 is about as high as you want really valuable documents like these getting.
21: It sounds like, Emma, this should have been something someone thought about ahead of time. So what is the biggest risk to these documents in that heat?
20: Absolutely. So I'm no expert on this. So I sat down with a historical preservationist to talk to me a little bit about this. And I mean, there's a lot of risks. You could face mold depending on what the humidity levels are like. We know when it gets hotter, humidity is more likely to be an issue. The paper could yellow, become embrittled. And one thing that I didn't think of that this preservationist brought up was that the hotter it gets, the more likely pests are to be attracted to the area and potentially even eat away at that valuable old paper.
22: You mentioned it was a little bit of digging to try to get some answers on this. Has the National Park Service said anything in response?
20: Yes, the National Park Service did respond to me. I sent them a list of about a dozen questions. They didn't answer my questions specifically, but they gave me a general statement saying that staff there are actively monitoring the environmental conditions of the exhibit and are managing the space to ensure that the documents are cared for. But like I said, they didn't answer any of my questions about, hey, I'm hearing that it's reaching over 80 degrees, or even my question about why there was a fan set up pointed towards the display.
21: Emma, beyond the preservation concerns, what else have you been hearing about security and maintenance problems there underneath the Lincoln Memorial?
20: Right. Absolutely. The potential danger to these historic documents is what's been grabbing most people's attention. But as I was talking to these National Park Service employees, they raised some other concerns. There was a power outage over the weekend that resulted in a fair amount of tours of the museum getting canceled. A glass door shattered after a collision with a visitor's automated wheelchair. And also there's kind of a security mechanism when you enter the museum that is supposed to prevent multiple sets of doors from unlocking at the same time, just to kind of protect the visitors inside the museum and the exhibit. And I've heard from multiple Park Service officials that that security mechanism is not working.
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25: The major incidents.
24: The slowest traffic.
23: WTOP Traffic Updates every 10 minutes. 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
0: A Thursday morning, July 16th. Thanks for taking the ride with us. Welcome in. I'm Dean Lane. 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
0: world of sports, a stunner at the World Cup this week. Defending champion Argentina rallying to beat England 2-1 to reach Sunday's World Cup final. Trailing 1-0 going into the last 5 minutes of regulation time. Enzo Fernandez and substitute Lautaro Martinez scored for Argentina. England's Anthony Gordon struck first, but Lionel Messi's side refused to fold, simply just refused. Argentina now heads to the East Rutherford area to face Spain in for the competition for that trophy. DC United and WTOP Sports Director Emeritus this morning, Dave Johnson, joining Sean and Ann.
1: We need to mention the name Lionel Messi. Again, the smallest guy on the field comes up at the biggest moments. And it really feels like this World Cup is not over until Messi says it over. He is 39 years old. He is a special, special generational player. And that's why it doesn't matter if you're a soccer fan, if you're a sports fan, if you appreciate icons like Michael Jordan or go right down the list. This is why he sells out wherever he goes when it's not a World Cup game, because he clearly had influence in that comeback. You know, I was with DC United legend Jaime Moreno. We were watching the game together. And he said before the game, made a comment that he feels like Messi has been pacing himself through this tournament to secure his second straight World Cup title, because that was always the knock on Messi. Well, he's the greatest player, but he's never won a World Cup until 2022. And, you know, in 2006, I did English radio for the World Cup, and I called his first ever World Cup goal in a game against the time. It was Serbia and Montenegro. And I certainly didn't think in 2006 we'd still be talking about him in 2026.
22: Let's talk about the England side of this, because you know, heartbreak for the English side, as they had the 1-0 lead, and they've struggled almost every game through the World Cup, but it seemed like they had the grit to kind of hold on. What happened to England there?
1: Well, and that's exactly, you hit it again, Sean, the grit. England has probably had more talented teams in the past with the Rooneys, the Beckhams, go all the way back to Gary Lineker. But this team seemed to have that grit, and that certainly that win in Mexico City at altitude with certainly not a home field advantage showed me a lot. Even in this game, their goal was a brilliant goal. Jordan Pickford, their goalkeeper, was making amazing saves. They made a lot of substitutions late to try to say, okay, we're going to shore up the defense and see this out. And I think sometimes that does backfire, that you can't get too defensive, especially against a team like Argentina. And I've seen it over and over where teams try to see out. You cannot see out a one-goal lead. As much as soccer, football is not a high-scoring sport, how long does it take to score a goal?
0: That was the voice of DC United and WTOP Sports Director Emeritus Dave Johnson talking there with Sean and Ann. 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
13: Virginia Road work northbound on I-95 in Stafford County from Courthouse Road heading up towards 610. Right and center lanes are blocked. You'll only get by single file to the left. Up ahead, you should be okay through Quantico and Dale City and heading up towards Springfield. There is work north on 395 just after the Beltway. Stay over to the far right up towards Edsel Road. Also on the ramp from northbound 95 to the outer loop of the Beltway, that squeezes you down to just a single left lane open. And on the outer loop of the Beltway through the Springfield interchange, you have to stay over to the far right on the way towards Van Dorn Street. Southbound 95 also still has road work south of Lorton Road across the Occoquan River down towards 123. Move over to the right to get through that work zone. We're brought to you by Wolf Trap. 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I'm Robert Workman, your next traffic report in 10 minutes.
14: Dry conditions this morning, but awfully muggy. Temperatures between 70 and 78 degrees. You'll notice the haze just after sunrise and through the day today. We've got a code orange air quality alert that's unhealthy for sensitive groups. So hazy skies for today, more humidity and higher temperatures. Somewhere between 95 and 100 degrees, our temperatures will top out. And there may be after 5 p.m. isolated thunderstorm. I'm 7 News Chief Meteorologist Veronica Johnson in the First Alert Weather Center.
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0: Good Thursday morning, July 16th. Thanks for taking the early morning hour ride with us. Glad you're in. 1:52 the time to be exact on WTOP. 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
0: A suburban Chicago man is headed to prison, apparently, for threatening to kill multiple public officials, including President Donald Trump. More from News Nation's Lauren Lapka this morning.
6: 58-year-old Trent Schneider was convicted earlier this year of making a true threat in interstate commerce to injure a person. He's been sentenced to 3 years and 2 months in federal prison. Court documents revealed Schneider posted an Instagram video of himself in October of last year, saying in part, quote, "People like me have suffered real crimes from judges, doctors, lawyers, police. They should all be killed." He also referenced President Trump specifically. That same day, he was in court on a foreclosure case and told the judge he'd burned the courthouse down.
0: Making note of Schneider's case recently, the U.S. Secret Service said threats against public officials and political violence will be aggressively investigated and prosecuted. Defense Secretary Pete Hegseth says this morning U.S. troops will soon undergo annual testosterone testing, marking a major change, actually, in military health and readiness policies.
7: Under the new policy, service members aged 30 and older will receive annual testosterone screenings as part of their routine health assessments. And those diagnosed with a testosterone deficiency will have the option to undergo testosterone replacement therapy. Low testosterone levels have long been a concern in the military, though doctors have raised concerns that the online popularity of the therapy could lead to overprescribing. Peter Haralambos, ABC News.
0: U.S. Mint plans to release a brand new $1 commemorative coin marking America's 250th birthday, and it features our president.
25: The president's face is on one side of the coin, surrounded by the word Liberty and 1776-2026. Over the president's left shoulder are the words, "In God We Trust." On X, Treasury Secretary Scott Bessent said the coin is intended to honor the enduring legacy of liberty and a lasting symbol of patriotism. The dollar coin is not made of gold, but has a gold finish. Federal law prohibits the depiction of a living president on U.S. currency, but the Treasury Secretary has the ability to authorize the minting and issuance of coins in some circumstances. Ed Donahue, Washington.
0: A Blue Angel flyover causing a frightening frenzy, apparently, on a Florida beach. It's the second in a couple of days. Gio Benitez with ABC has that.
26: The jet is dangerously low. One Blue Angel jet flies right above the water, and seconds later, a second jet roaring over a stunned crowd.
27: I've been coming for 10 years, and I've never seen a pass like that in my life.
26: The incident coming just days after the military suspended 8 Apache helicopter pilots on a South Carolina flyover. But just days later, Secretary of Defense Pete Hegseth reversing the punishment. We've reached out to the Navy, but we're still waiting to hear back.
0: Virginia's proposed constitutional amendment on the table protecting abortion rights remains on track for the November ballot after a judge dismissed the latest challenge to it, the legal challenge. The lawsuit focused on the amendment process, arguing the House of Delegates clerk failed to send copies of that measure to circuit court clerks across the state. A judge rejected that argument, as we hear from WTOP Scott Gelman this morning.
4: One of the attorneys involved in the case has said that this is expected to be escalated to Virginia Supreme Court, that they are planning an appeal. So, again, this is one of two cases that the proposed abortion constitutional amendment is facing. And essentially, this one, it seems like, is going to be escalated possibly again to Virginia Supreme Court. We'll have to wait and see if that ultimately happens. But there's already an indication that an appeal is planned here.
0: The amendment still faces a separate legal challenge, we're being told, with opponents arguing the wording that voters will see on that ballot is misleading. Stay tuned. 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
8: We'll start with World Cup soccer action. The second semifinal from Atlanta, down 1-0 late in the match. Argentina scored two goals in roughly a span of 6 minutes. Late in the match, Lionel Messi with a great cross pass to Lautaro Martinez with the game-winning header. Argentina came from behind to beat England 2-1. On Sunday, it will be Spain meeting Argentina in the World Cup final from MetLife Stadium in New Jersey. Over to women's soccer, in front of a record-setting crowd of over 42,000 at New York City Field, the Washington Spirit were shut out by Gotham FC 1-0. With the loss, the Spirit do remain in second place, but dropped to 8-3-3. And the Washington Capitals announced that the regular season home opener will be against the Pittsburgh Penguins on Wednesday, October 7th at 7:30 at Capital One Arena. The rest of the regular season NHL schedule will be released by the league Thursday afternoon at 1 o'clock. Steve Dresner, WTOP Sports.
0: Alrighty, thanks, Steve, as always.
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0: 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Good morning to Robert Workman at the WTOP Traffic Center.
13: Good morning, Dean. Outer loop of the Beltway in Springfield. Road work squeezes you down to just a single right lane as you head past 95 and 395 on the way over towards Van Dorn Street. And if you're coming off northbound 95, you only have one left lane open on the ramp to get onto the outer loop of the Beltway. By the time you reach Van Dorn Street on the way through Alexandria and across the Wilson Bridge, you're good to go. Up ahead, though, more road work as you head past Joint Base Andrews. Just one right lane open there from Allentown Road up past Pennsylvania Avenue. 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I'm Robert Workman, your next traffic report in 10 minutes.
14: A muggy, warm start to your Thursday with temperatures between 70 and 78 degrees. Later today, we'll climb to 95 to 100 degrees. It'll feel like we're at 105. Hot, humid, and hazy, and a code orange air quality alert for today, and could see an isolated storm after 5 p.m. 7 News, Chief Meteorologist Veronica Johnson in the First Alert Weather Center.
0: Right now, we're at 78 in Manassas. It's still warm, folks. 85 degrees Metro Center, 84 Frederick, 82 and holding outside the WTOP studios, where the time now is 1:59.
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0: Thursday morning, July 16th. Welcome. I'm Dean Lane. Coming up this 2 a.m. hour on WTOP, get ready for a hot and humid Thursday. We'll find out how long the heat's going to last.
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15: From ABC News. I'm Mike Dubusky. Washington is waiting to hear what President Trump has planned for his primetime address, which will apparently be about information related to the 2020 election. Democrats like Senator Chuck Schumer have been warning the president may try to push election subversion tactics.
19: We are
1: red teaming, what they might do, and how we can combat it ahead of time.
15: The planned speech also facing pushback from Republicans like outgoing Senator John Thune, who says Republicans should be focusing on the upcoming midterms.
12: That election was a closed issue back in 2020. The election in 2026 gives us an opportunity to take a run at and to win one of those seats in Georgia. And we're going to do everything we can to do that. And so, as I said before, I'm focused on 2026.
15: Flood warnings are in effect across Texas as the rain continues to fall there. Grace Sherez lives in Uvalde.
19: I have seen quite a bit of flooding in my lifetime from growing up there, but nothing this dramatic.
15: Much of the rain is concentrated in the Texas Hill Country, where just a year ago, a deadly flash flood washed through a girl's summer camp. Meanwhile, further north, another severe weather threat. This time, it's dangerous air quality across the upper Midwest and Northeast, driven by those Canadian wildfires. ABC meteorologist Lee Goldberg says strong storms in New York temporarily improved air quality, but it's not going to last long.
20: But it's coming back big time. The smoke is worse across Minnesota and Wisconsin, northern Michigan. That heavy smoke and poor air quality, it's coming back into the Northeast. Philly, New York City, Boston goes right through the end of the week.
15: That search and rescue operation for those three people in the San Francisco Bay has now transitioned into a recovery effort after a pontoon boat capsized near Alcatraz Island. Coast Guard Deputy Commander Jared Tosco.
20: But it's coming back
21: suspending
20: big time.
21: Suspending an active search is one of the most difficult things we do as Coast Guard commanders. I don't take that responsibility lightly at all.
15: You're listening to ABC News.
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0: WTOP at 203. Thursday morning, July 16th, 2026. Clear, continued warm. Low only 75 to 82, according to Veronica. 82 right now. Good morning to you. I'm Dean Blaine. Thanks for taking the ride with us this morning. The weather topping the news once again this week. The D.C. region once again in the grip of extremely hot weather, humid weather. Even right now, not a piece of sun in the sky. Temperatures on our Thursday will be in the mid to high 90s, we're told, but the humidity will make it feel worse, even hotter than that.
14: We also move into code orange air quality. That means unhealthy for sensitive groups. I think we're unhealthy for everyone by Friday. A chance, too, of some isolated storms. That'll be from 5 p.m. to just after midnight. So not everyone going to be getting the storms, but everyone will feel the heat, humidity, and be looking at some of the hazy skies. Again, likely Friday, that will be code red with worsening, thickening haze out there.
0: 7 News First Alert Chief Meteorologist Veronica Johnson this morning. Oh, it's too hot. So how are people in the area dealing with the heat? WTOP's Jimmy Alexander went to the Banneker Pool in Northwest to find out.
35: I would recommend making a fun little mocktail, something to sip on.
36: Heidi calls D.C. home.
35: Sometimes it's fun to put a popsicle into champagne.
37: Or keep your windows closed and keep the curtains closed. Now I get it when my grandma used to say, close them blinds and keep the AC 60 and under.
0: Sheena Boyd was born and raised in D.C.
37: I've been a pool baby all my life and now my kids are adapted to that as well.
38: Eat ice.
0: That does help.
38: Yes, a lot of ice.
0: Brittany Mason, who also lives in the district, says her home would be much cooler if it wasn't for her three boys.
38: In and out, change of clothes like fashion models. Just in and out, in and out, in and out. Just to get the air.
39: From Banneker Pool, he's Jimmy Alexander, WTOP News.
0: WTOP at 2:05. In other news Thursday morning for you, two deadly crashes here at home locally in Prince George's County are adding urgency this morning to a push for safer roads throughout the region. As WTOP's Mike Murillo tells us, the county has now recorded 23 traffic deaths so far this year.
1: The crashes happened only days apart. Three people were killed Tuesday night in a three-vehicle crash involving a motorcycle on New Hampshire Avenue in Adelphi. Days earlier, three people died in a crash involving a motorcycle and a Tesla at Route 301 in Governor's Park Lane in Upper Marlboro. Prince George's County Executive Aisha Braveboy.
2: These tragedies remind us that every loss of life on our roads is a loss to the entire community.
1: The county says it's working on the Road to Zero Action Plan, focused on safer roads, enforcement, education, and technology. County Police Chief George Nader says preventing deadly crashes will take more than government action.
3: It's all of us working together with our communities to change people's driving habits.
1: Maryland State Police Colonel Michael Jackson says many crashes can be prevented.
4: And the reason is simple. They are avoidable.
1: That's why they're urging drivers to put the phone down, slow down, and buckle up. In Upper Marlboro, Mike Murillo, WTOP News.
0: WTOP at 2:06 Thursday morning. Street takeovers continue to be a problem these days across the country, including in Maryland. Now, the gatherings are often, they will attract drivers who do dangerous stunts, as you know, and race through the city streets, as we've reported many times on WTOP. As WTOP's Kate Ryan tells us, Montgomery County is now looking at ways to crack down on all this.
5: Minty Baden placed a photo on the witness table before addressing the Montgomery County Council.
6: This is a picture of my son, Brett.
5: He died 6.5 years ago trying to cross a street in Montgomery County.
6: He never made it to his destination, and he was pronounced dead at the scene.
5: Baden spoke in support of the bill sponsored by County Councilmember Andrew Friedson that would give police more authority to crack down on street takeovers where participants race, block intersections, do donuts, burnouts, and other stunts.
6: I'd like to see the bill modified to include parking lots, parking structures, private property, where much of this unlawful racing and exhibition driving currently takes place.
5: A committee hearing is planned for October 5th. Kate Ryan, WTOP News.
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7: Good day, sunshine.
0: May feel like summer just began, but back to school season is right around the corner. And as WTOP's Alan Etter tells us this morning, parents in Maryland are getting some welcome news, money-wise.
8: Today we're here to announce this year's tax-free week in Maryland.
9: State Comptroller Brooke Learman here at Beltway Plaza Mall in Greenbelt saying this comes just in time for the parents of some 800,000 students in the state.
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9: 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In Greenbelt, Alan Etter, WTOP News.
0: Good Thursday morning, July 16th. Thanks for taking the 2 a.m. hour ride with us.
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0: Traffic and weather on the 8th, and when it breaks, and a good Thursday morning to Robert Workman in the WTOP Traffic Center.
17: Good morning, Dean. Southbound DC 295. Still a little slow through the work zone as you come down from Eastern Avenue past Benning Road. Only a single right lane has been getting by there overnight. Northbound, your lanes are open from Pennsylvania Avenue out towards Eastern Avenue. Still have road work on the outer loop of the Beltway in Prince George's County going past Pennsylvania Avenue. Only a single right lane open from Allentown Road up past Joint Base Andrews towards Ritchie Marlboro Road with the three left lanes tied up through there. On the Beltway north of town, we're okay in College Park and Silver Spring coming down to 70 and I-95 towards 495. You should find all of your lanes open. 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I'm Robert Workman, your next traffic report in 10 minutes.
0: Let's check that forecast to find out how hot it's going to be and last around here. Here's Veronica.
14: Our latest heat wave continues. Today going to be the hottest. Today is the day the heat peaks, with temperatures this morning in the lower to upper 70s. For later today, mid-90s for northwestern zones, up to 100 degrees right in D.C. Expect hazy skies, humid conditions, and a chance of thunderstorms after 5 p.m. Right now, Friday expected to be around 95 degrees and 90 for Saturday and Sunday. We've got the highest chance of storms on Saturday. I'm 7 News Chief Meteorologist Veronica Johnson the First Alert Weather Center.
0: It's hot this morning, 80 degrees, Upper Marlboro. This is the 2 a.m. hour temps, peeps. It is 78 in Woodbridge, 85 in our nation's capital, 82 outside the WTLP studios, with traffic and weather brought to you this time around Thursday morning in the 2 a.m. hour by Long Fence. 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And on WTLP, of course, we bring you money news at 10 and 40. Here's John Wardock.
12: 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We got more encouraging news about inflation on Wednesday. Wholesale prices, those are the prices in the pipeline before hitting consumers, actually fell 0.3% last month thanks to lower gas prices. The major stock averages notched wins Wednesday. The Dow Jones Industrial Average up 150 points. The S&P 500 added 28, and the NASDAQ was up 162 points. John Wardock, WTOP News.
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0: Turning to the world of sports this Thursday morning, the Washington Nationals are in the midst of a surprisingly explosive offensive season. The team is entering the second half of the season with a 48-49 record that ranks them fourth in the NL East. But what's the outlook for the rest of the season is the question this morning. Spencer Nussbaum covers the Nationals for The Athletic with a preview this morning of the second half of the season.
29: There are so many different ways that I could answer this question. The two biggest things I would say is they have probably two of the 10 to 15 best hitters in all of baseball with James Wood and CJ Abrams, who were fantastic in stretches this past season in 2025 and have just taken it to another level this year. Beyond that, I would say that the coaching has been overhauled this season. And so when you look at some players who maybe didn't get as much of a shot on another team or maybe weren't performing up to standard in past seasons, they're all taking it off, whether it's Curtis Mead, Luis Garcia Jr., Dalen Lyle. All these guys are having career seasons, which has been really impressive.
30: Now, as great as this offense has been,
1: Oh my gosh, the bullpen. And if if the Nationals just had a decent bullpen, an average bullpen, we'd be talking about a true shot at the playoffs. So can the historically bad bullpen turn around this season? What's your outlook here?
29: Yeah, I think it would be really difficult for them to do that. I think when you look at the trajectory they're on pace to break the blown saves record, as you kind of alluded to. The problem for them is there isn't really an answer on the way, right? They don't really have someone in the minor leagues ready to come up and take on that role. They don't have someone on the big league staff who can just overpower you with strikeouts. And so when you get into these tense spots late in games, they just lack the experience and the whiffs to kind of get through it. So I think they're probably going to break that record. The question is, do they break it by a little or do they break it by a lot? And I think right now they're probably going to break it by a lot.
2: All right, Spencer, let's talk about what the Nationals might do at the trade deadline then.
29: Yeah. So I think basically everything is on the table right now. I think we talked about that bullpen, and that's an area where they could maybe add one or two arms at the deadline if they decide, hey, we really want to go for it this season and next year and have a chance over these next two seasons. I think what feels more likely, just reading between the lines, is probably going the path of trading away some of their players on the big league roster so that they're better set up for the future. I think they just lack the pitching depth in the major leagues and frankly in the minor leagues to compete. And I think that they understand, hey, we're in a position where we want that window to be open as long as possible. And that probably will mean trading away a few pieces on the big league roster.
1: But let me ask you about that, because the reason why fans have become re-engaged this year has been the excitement of those guys on the offensive side. So if they were to trade somebody like CJ Abrams, who would be desired by a lot of teams, wouldn't that hurt the relationship with the fan base?
29: Yeah, and even beyond that, it would hurt the relationship with the clubhouse, right? You have all these fans showing up because they're starting to believe, and it's not like attendance numbers have boomed, but they've been up recently because the team's been interesting. And again, going back to that kind of clubhouse piece, right? They've put in all this extra early work before games, which is a big reason for their success. Morale's been super high. And if you trade away a CJ Abrams or someone else on the big league roster who's had a lot of contributions to their success, you can only imagine what that does to the work, the preparation, and kind of everyone in that room. So I think that's something that their president of baseball operations, Paul Toboni, understands and makes the decisions all that more tougher when the deadline eventually comes around in early August.
2: Spencer, does the team have a shot at making postseason here?
29: Yeah, so if you look at the projections, they have the Nationals at about a 3% chance to make the playoffs. And I'd say, frankly, the odds are a little bit higher than that, just because, again, of how good this offense has been and because of the fact that you could see pitching potentially turn it around. So I think it's still an outside shot, especially in the National League. But I think they're going to be interesting all the way through the end of September, which is really something we haven't said in, I don't know, 7 years at this point.
1: Yeah.
29: So I think at the very least they will try to play meaningful games in September, and I think that it's too early to say they're out of it, which in and of itself is progress.
0: On WTOP this early Thursday morning, that's Spencer Nussbaum, who covers the Nationals for The Athletic, talking there with Sean and Ann. 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
17: Virginia Construction, northbound on I-95, coming up past Courthouse Road in Stafford County towards 610. Right in center lanes blocked, only a single left lane open through there. Southbound on I-95, only one right lane is open as you head past Route 1 across the Occoquan River and down towards 123 in Woodbridge. In the Springfield Interchange, they're working on the outer loop of the Beltway as you head past the exits for 395 and 95. Stay over to the far right on your way over towards Van Dorn Street. There's also work on the ramp from northbound 95 to join the outer loop of the Beltway. If that's your exit, you'll get by single file to the left. And if you continue north on 395 across the Beltway up towards Edsel Road, bridge inspectors blocking the left and center lanes. 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No appointment needed. I'm Robert Workman. Your next traffic report in 10 minutes.
14: Warm and muggy this Thursday morning with temperatures ranging between 70 and 78 degrees. It's going to be hot and humid today, 95 to 100 degrees. Your afternoon temperatures also at 105 for your heat indice throughout the area. After 5 p.m., there's a chance for some isolated thunderstorms. I think our highest chance for D.C. will be between 6 and 9 p.m. And also code orange air quality alert that's unhealthy for sensitive groups. I'm 7 News Chief Meteorologist Veronica Johnson in the First Alert Weather Center.
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0: The search is winding down after a boat capsized out west and sank in the San Francisco Bay.
6: The U.S. Coast Guard says they have not found any more survivors after a 49-foot cabin cruiser carrying 20 people capsized and sank in the cold waters of the San Francisco Bay Tuesday afternoon.
7: Suspending an active search is one of the most difficult things we do as Coast Guard commanders.
6: Sector Commander Jared Tosco says officials will likely send specialized divers or a drone to the boat. One person was pulled from the water but died, and 16 others were rescued. Commercial halibut fisherman Justin Marceline helped pull people out.
8: It was like Titanic in real life. I mean, there was stuff everywhere. People were banging on the glass.
6: I'm Jennifer King.
0: Turning to the medical page, Thursday morning on WTOP, an update now on the outbreak of a foodborne illness. To bring you up to date, public health experts say this morning more than 1,600 cases have been confirmed thus far, thousands more suspected in more than 30 different states. Michigan has reported the largest number to date of the illness. Investigators are looking at lettuce and salad greens as possible sources here.
9: The CDC is looking into several items potentially contaminated with the cyclospora parasite that causes severe stomach sickness. CDC doctors pointed to an alarming increase in illnesses, and they say there could be a link between cases in Ohio, West Virginia, Kentucky, and Michigan, which has the most cases. Fast food giant Taco Bell has voluntarily removed some ingredients from select stores, but the CDC says there's no direct link.
10: Some doctors are recommending that you avoid bag lettuce altogether. Instead, you should opt, they say, for a whole head of lettuce and peel off the first three layers and then wash the remaining leaves individually. When it comes to fruits and vegetables, they say you should scrub them with a brush under running water, but they say the safest option is to cook your produce to at least 158 degrees.
0: That is CBS News correspondent Carter Evans. Keep your property looking nice. That is the message locally in Prince George's County, where local leaders are raising fines now for those who do not maintain their properties. WTOP's John Doman.
19: Councilmember Juanica Fisher says she was inspired by what she feels is indifference to what happens on some pieces of property, like where utility lines run through the Adelphi and Lewisdale area.
20: We have huge infractions, an entire unhoused population. The land, you know, the residents might think the land is the county. Under power lines, it's utility owned and sometimes maybe a private.
19: And Fisher says the $1,000 fines the county could issue weren't enough. But on Tuesday, the council voted to increase those fines by a lot.
20: The new fine, instead of $1,000, your first offense will be $2,000. And then if I come back the second day, the third day, I can fine you up to $5,000 a day and add that up.
19: That can add up to six figures in 1 month if the county's out there every day checking the property. In Largo, John Dome and WTOP News.
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18: We'll start with World Cup soccer action in the second semifinal from Atlanta. And could Argentina do it again? Another come-from-behind win? Lionel Messi with an assist, and it was a huge cross pass to Lautaro Martinez. He had the header for the game-winning goal. Argentina, yes, with another come-from-behind win to beat England 2-1. On Sunday, it will be Spain taking on Argentina in the World Cup final from MetLife Stadium in New Jersey. Over to women's soccer, in front of a crowd of 40,000 plus at New York City Field, Washington Spirit were beaten by Gotham FC 1-0. Spirit remain in second place at 8-3-3. And the Capitals announced the club's home opener for their regular season will be against

0: 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And I call them and they're here and they take care of whatever the issue is. I would definitely recommend Fred.
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6: Beltway Construction, outer loop in Springfield as you come around from Braddock Road, going past 395 and 95, get way over to the right. That work extends over towards Van Dorn Street. They're also doing work on the ramp from northbound 95 to join the outer loop of the Beltway. And on that ramp, you only have one left lane open. Up ahead, the Beltway looks okay in both directions across the Wilson Bridge. There's outer loop work in Prince George's County going up past Joint Base Andrews. Left and center lanes blocked as you head past Allentown Road and Pennsylvania Avenue up towards Ritchie Marlboro Road. In Northeast, still have road work southbound on DC 295 south of Eastern Avenue, going down past Benning Road towards East Capitol Street. Stay over to the far right. I'm Robert Workman, your next traffic report in 10 minutes.
7: Over to Veronica for a look at that forecast. A hot one today. How long will that last?
8: Warm and muggy this Thursday morning with temperatures ranging between 70 and 78 degrees. It's going to be hot and humid today, 95 to 100 degrees your afternoon temperatures. Also at 105 for your heat indice throughout the area. After 5 p.m., there's a chance for some isolated thunderstorms. I think our highest chance for D.C. will be between 6 and 9 p.m. And also code orange air quality alert that's unhealthy for sensitive groups. I'm 7 News Chief Meteorologist Veronica Johnson in the First Alert Weather Center.
7: 79 degrees Gaithersburg, 83 Arlington, 81 Lanham. It's 82 degrees outside our WTOP studios this 2 a.m. hour. And coming right up next half hour for you on WTOP.
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7: Look at Thursday morning, July 16th, 2026. We do indeed thank you for taking us along for the very early 2 a.m. hour. Glad you're in. Welcome. I'm Dean Lane. Andrew Althbrooks is our producer. Our top story this morning on WTOP. Still no end in sight this morning. In the war with Iran, the U.S. has reimposed a naval blockade this week on Iran, launching a brand new wave of airstrikes after Tehran is said to have targeted ships moving through the Strait of Hormuz. Within the last 24 hours, there has been, we're told, a wave of U.S. airstrikes on Iran. ABC Chief International Correspondent James Longman has the latest from Dubai.
10: U.S. aircraft fired at an oil tanker that attempted to violate the U.S.

0: U.S. blockade on Iranian ports. CENTCOM says the tanker ignored multiple warnings not to make port at Karg Island. That's the Iranian oil terminal on the Persian Gulf. The president has been briefed in the Situation Room on options to expand the war. President Trump has once again threatened to blow up Iranian infrastructure. The White House might be keen to project strength, but Iran is showing no signs of backing down.
1: U.S. oil reserves are under heavy pressure as the war in Iran is reignited.
2: The U.S. Strategic Petroleum Reserve, created as a backup in 1975, was designated to hold up to 1 billion barrels of crude. But now that emergency supply, it's dwindling. The Department of Energy saying the reserve now contains just 316.5 million barrels, the lowest level since 1983. This after frequent drawdowns during the war, including a reported 3 million barrels just last week.
1: News Nation correspondent Alicia Nives, 2:32 on WTOP. War between the U.S. and Iran has led to high oil and gas prices, and that's impacting airlines, especially right now.
3: United Airlines, in an SEC filing, signaled airfares will remain high for the remainder of the year. The airline says it spent $2.3 billion on fuel during this quarter alone, roughly 84% compared to the second quarter last year. United says it was able to cover half the increased fuel costs by raising airfares, saying passengers paid about 12% more per mile than a year ago. At the same time, United says passengers are not backing away from traveling, noting flights remain full across all booking classes. Michelle Franzen, ABC News.
1: WTOP at 2:33 Thursday morning. President Donald Trump is expected to raise new allegations of Chinese meddling in U.S. elections during a planned primetime speech tonight, Thursday night at 9 p.m. Sources tell CBS News this week the president will claim Beijing compromised voter data and that the CIA withheld information from him during his first term. The audience will include, we're told, top national security officials. The White House press secretary insists no one really knows exactly what Mr. Trump plans to say or will talk about, urging viewers instead to tune in and find out. It's 2:34 on WTOP. Two high-profile Senate confirmation hearings were held on Wednesday this week. One for President Trump's choice to become the next Attorney General, Todd Blanche. Another for his nominee to become Director of National Intelligence, Jay Clayton. Let's get more details now from WTOP Capitol Hill correspondent Mitchell Miller. On this Thursday morning, today on the Hill.
4: The ranking Democrat on the Senate Judiciary Committee, Dick Durbin, suggested that Todd Blanche was more concerned about President Trump than the sexual assault victims of Jeffrey Epstein, and he pressed Blanche to meet with them.
5: I have never said I will not meet with survivors.
6: Will you meet with these 10 survivors? I'm asking you on the record.
5: If they have lawyers, as you know, I'm prohibited from meeting directly with them. I have met with counsel for survivors.
4: During the Senate Intelligence Committee confirmation hearing for DNI nominee Jay Clayton, Georgia Senator John Ossoff seemed incredulous that Clayton knew little about the former DNI Tulsi Gabbard getting involved in reviewing 2020 election results in his state.
7: I had not thought about it until you brought it to my attention yesterday.
8: Your answers lack credibility. You're being evasive and you're not being candid or forthright. And everybody across the country is going to watch this and know that.
4: On Capitol Hill, Mitchell Miller, WTOP News.
1: 2:35 on WTOP Thursday morning. The Department of Homeland Security paused ICE and agent traffic stops, as we reported, after two deadly encounters recently within days. Both victims were not the intended targets in either incident, but we have since learned those traffic stops are back on this morning. ABC's Victor Akendo reports this morning from Maine, where the latest incident took place.
9: Just 24 hours after ICE ordered a pause to most traffic stops after ICE agents killed two drivers, one in Maine, another in Texas, President Trump is reversing course. A source tells ABC News the president overturned the order, posting, "We cannot give up one of ICE's most important and effective crime-fighting tools, the traffic stop," telling ICE to be judicious, fair, and smart, and go back and do your very important job.
1: Former President Joe Biden has announced this week that he'll apparently be releasing a book later this year.
10: Biden talks about his decision to not run for re-election, among other topics, in a new memoir. The book is called Promise Me America, and Biden released a video to accompany his announcement.
11: It's about the challenge we face as a nation, about the decisions I made, and why I made them. Leading the country through COVID, rebuilding our economy, and restoring our democracy after the attack on January 6th, ending our nation's longest war in Afghanistan, strengthening NATO, and supporting Ukraine. It's about why I chose to run for re-election and why I chose to step aside.
10: Promise Me America will be released November 17th. Donna Water, Washington.
1: A Thursday morning, July 16th. We do indeed thank you for taking us along for the early 2 a.m. hour ride. Glad you're in. It's 2:37 now. We'll update traffic and weather for you in just a minute. Meantime, if you're just joining us, welcome in for the ride. A recap now of some of the top stories we're following Thursday morning this early hour on WTOP for you.
12: ABC News, I'm Mike Dubusky. President Trump is set to give a primetime address about supposed new information related to the 2020 election. The speech is already raising alarm among Democrats who fear the White House may be trying to cast doubt on the legitimacy of elections ahead of the midterms. Rain continues to pummel Texas, with Governor Greg Abbott saying crews have already rescued dozens of people caught in the rising water.
13: Our primary focus right now and throughout the remainder of this torrential rain is saving lives.
12: An alert remains in effect across central Texas as multiple rounds of heavy rain continue to produce a significant flash flooding threat. A similar message from Premier Doug Ford in Canada, where hundreds of wildfires are burning.
14: I promise that our government will continue to do everything we can to protect people and communities across Ontario.
12: Those fires have sparked air quality alerts across several states, expected to last into the weekend. This is ABC News.
1: Thursday morning, July 16th. Welcome in. Glad you're with us. Time now on WTLP to be exact, 2:38. Traffic and weather on the 8th. Over to Robert Workman this morning in the WTLP Traffic Center.
15: Beltway construction, Prince George's County, outer loop going up past Joint Base Andrews. Left and center lanes blocked from before Allentown Road up past Pennsylvania Avenue, pretty much all the way up to Ritchie Marlboro Road. Just one right lane open through there. Inner loop looks good from Greenbelt down through Landover and over towards Oxon Hill and the Wilson Bridge. Chesapeake Bay Bridge, eastbound span closed overnight for construction. One lane of traffic gets by each way, sharing the westbound span. Northeast road work southbound on DC 295 south of Eastern Avenue. Stay to the right down past Benning Road towards East Capitol Street. Anacostia and Potomac River bridges running without incident. I'm Robert Workman. Your next traffic report in 10 minutes.
1: 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Here now, 7 News First Alert Chief Meteorologist Veronica Johnson. We know it's going to be hot, but what we need to know is how long it's going to last.
16: All right. Today we've got higher temperatures and also more haze expected, and also getting thrown in for the afternoon after 5 o'clock. Chance for an isolated thunderstorm that'll continue through the afternoon and even just past midnight. Now, temperatures this morning are ranging between 70 and 78 degrees. It is muggy out there. We'll have partly cloudy skies later with temperatures topping out 95 to 100 degrees. It'll feel like we're up around 105. I'm 7 News Chief Meteorologist Veronica Johnson in the First Alert Weather Center.
1: It is hot out, not warm, hot. 82 degrees in Reston, 80. Bethesda, 85 on the National Mall, 82. Outside the WTOP studios, where the time now on your Thursday morning is 2:40. On WTOP, of course, we bring you money news at 10 and 40. Here's John.
17: Some more residential housing could be coming to the area around Suitland Metro Station. The Washington Business Journal reports the planning board for Prince George's County is expected to vote on the three-building project next week. Is Clarendon about to lose its Lululemon store? Arlington Now reports the space is listed as available soon on a retail leasing website. A winning Wednesday for the major stock averages. The Dow Jones Industrial Average gained 150 points. The S&P 500 added 28. The NASDAQ climbed 162 points. And coming up Thursday, where are consumers shopping and how are retailers looking these days? We get the latest on retail sales in the morning. John Werdock, WTOP News.
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1: More drones are coming locally to Montgomery County. County's Police Department says it is expanding its drone program now with a new fleet of faster drones designed to reach emergency scenes much more quickly. County leaders unveiling the upgraded system just this week, calling it a major enhancement to public safety operations. Elia Griffin with Bethesda Now is following the story, joining us this morning.
20: The Montgomery County Police Department first launched their drone first responder program in 2023. They built it out in different areas of the county, so in downtown Silver Spring, Wheaton, downtown Bethesda, Gaithersburg, and Montgomery Village areas. They're used to respond to 911 calls when officers deem it might be necessary to have extra eyes in the sky to help them look for a suspect or follow someone or something that they might want to get more information about.
0: And now the department is bringing in more drones.
20: It's more than doubling the number of drones that the county has. Previously, there were 4 drones being used by the county police department, and now there are a total of 12 in the fleet. These drones are also more sophisticated than the previous ones. They're lighter in weight, and they're a bit faster as well.
0: Police departments everywhere have struggles with staffing. There are staffing shortages in Montgomery County and other police departments around the area. Does the police department in Montgomery County say that drones help reduce the workload for officers, or are drones just another tool for officers to use in their workload that they currently have?
20: The police department has definitely said that the drones are helpful because a lot of times they can send a drone to a call for service and it can check out the situation. It may find out that there might not be a need for an officer to be dispatched to an incident. And so that could save sending an officer to an incident that might pull them away from something else. And so they've said that that's definitely been helpful with their staffing shortages. The police chief actually shared a statistic. Since 2023, the police drones have responded to more than 5,000 911 calls. That's a lot.
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1: The World Cup final is set this morning. Defending champion Argentina will face Spain on Sunday this weekend in New Jersey, setting up a showdown between two of the sport's biggest powers. Argentina has been the tournament's highest scoring team and is looking to win back-to-back World Cups. This morning, Yahoo Sports contributing writer Stephen Goff and WTOP's sports reporter Steve Dressner discuss with Nick Iannelli.
27: It was an extraordinary theater again from Argentina, which has somehow found a way match after match in the knockout stage to get through. They defied the odds and come from behind and just found ways, willed their way to victories led by Lionel Messi.
28: Steven, give us some perspective. You've covered soccer for over 30 years. You've been to Olympics and just covered some of the great games. It's pretty impressive. I'm seeing on social media, Ovi is in Russia cheering for, apparently he's a Messi fan. I'm seeing on X also, baseball players are cheering during this. Give us a little perspective on how actually good this Argentina team is.
27: They are exciting. They are flawed, for sure. They should have been out of this tournament, if not today, then in the past few games. You know, I don't think this team is as good as the one 4 years ago that won the championship in Qatar, but they're finding ways. They show character and resolve. They have the best player, the greatest player of all time in Messi. And today was just another epic match in front of a, you know, an extraordinary crowd led by the Argentine fans who are like no other in any sport anywhere in the world.
28: Take us forward now to Sunday. What kind of matchup?

0: is this Spain against Argentina?
1: Yeah, this will be a fascinating one. I mean, Spain, the way they play, it's hard for opponents to unlock their defense and really create opportunities. They control the game. They control the ball. They did that against France in the semifinal yesterday. Argentina is going to want to be on the attack constantly. It's what they do best. You know, Spain will go in as the favorite. They haven't lost in more than 2 years in any competition. But there's this guy, Messi, and there's this Argentina team that believes and never gives up. And just seems to find the magic when they need it late in matches.
2: So you're talking about Lionel Messi there. You think that all eyes are going to be on him? The spotlight's going to be on him during this matchup?
1: Well, certainly. I mean, Messi's the greatest star we've seen in this generation and perhaps of all time. This is, we assume, his last World Cup at age 39. He's been extraordinary, and he might be the best player in this tournament at this advanced age for a professional player. So, yeah, if anyone's going to do it in an individual way, it's certainly going to be Messi.
2: What do you think? Do you have a prediction for who wins?
1: I'd give Spain the slight edge. I think when it comes right down to it, Spain's collective effort will prevail. But yeah, I wouldn't count out Argentina by any means.
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4: Virginia Road Works southbound on I-95, beginning south of Lorton Road, heading across the Occoquan River. Traffic gets by single file to the right, down past 123. Northbound, only a single left lane is open through that work zone, coming up out of Stafford County from Courthouse Road past 610. Beyond there, your lanes are all open up to Springfield. There is road work on the ramp from northbound 95 to join the outer loop of the Beltway. Stay to the left on that ramp. On the outer loop going through the Springfield interchange, only one right lane is available through that work zone. And north on 395 from the Beltway way up towards Edsel Road. Stay to the far right as you head past the bridge inspection team. 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I'm Robert Workman. Your next traffic report in 10 minutes.
5: All right, today we've got higher temperatures and also more haze expected, and also getting thrown in for the afternoon after 5 o'clock, chance for an isolated thunderstorm that'll continue through the afternoon and even just past midnight. Now, temperatures this morning are ranging between 70 and 78 degrees. It is muggy out there. We'll have partly cloudy skies later with temperatures topping out 95 to 100 degrees. It'll feel like we're up around 105. I'm 7 News Chief Meteorologist Veronica Johnson in the First Alert Weather Center.
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3: Defense Secretary Pete Hegseth says U.S. troops will soon undergo testosterone testing.
9: In a video posted on social media, Hegseth says testosterone deficiency tests are necessary to allow service members to operate at their absolute best.
10: Under the supervision of our world-class medical professionals, warfighters age 30 and older are going to be tested annually as part of their periodic health assessment. It's a health assessment that happens every year. We're just adding this.
9: Hegseth mentions troops, but it appears he's talking only about testing men in uniform for hormone irregularities.
10: As we know, the modern battlefield is brutal and unrelenting. It requires and demands maximum psychological and mental readiness.
9: In the House, Pennsylvania Democrat Chrissy Houlihan, an Air Force veteran, hopes men and women will be tested, saying the announcement proves Hegseth takes direction from the far corners of the manosphere. Ed Donahue, Washington.
2: A new museum here at home beneath the Lincoln Memorial is apparently facing technical problems just weeks after opening to the public. This exhibit, which is part of America's 250th birthday celebration, displays rare historical documents, including copies of the Emancipation Proclamation and the 13th Amendment signed by President Abraham Lincoln. CityCast DC reporter Emma Huber this morning tells WTOP some National Park Service employees have raised concerns recently about conditions inside the exhibit that could put historical documents at risk.
11: I talked to three Park Service officials familiar and reviewed some internal communications and found that it repeatedly overnight was reaching above 80 degrees, which is well above the ideal temperature for documents like these. For reference, the National Archives keeps its documents, its most rare documents, at 67 degrees. And I talked to some preservationists that said, like, really 75 is about as high as you want really valuable documents like these getting.
2: Uber also says this morning employees have reported other issues, apparently, including a power outage that canceled tours, a shattered glass door, and parts of the museum security system that is not working properly. Stay tuned. A Virginia judge dismissing one of two lawsuits challenging the state's proposed reproductive rights constitutional amendment. That amendment would add protections for abortion access, fertility treatments, and contraception to the state constitution if it is approved by voters in November. WTOP Scott Gelman this morning.
12: Essentially, the argument was saying that the process that was used for the constitutional amendment to appear on the ballot wasn't followed because the House of Delegates clerk did not send copies of it to circuit court clerks all across the state. Now, if that sounds familiar, it's because it's a similar argument that was used in the redistricting referendum case that Virginia Supreme Court ultimately weighed in on. But here, lawyers for that clerk said that people get information through the news, arguing that there's information so readily available that requiring that it be sent to the circuit court clerk for distribution is really an antiquated approach.
2: WTOP's Scott Gelman this Thursday morning. Turning the page, a new trial date has now been set, we hear, for the man accused of sexually abusing his former stepdaughter for years before her disappearance more than a decade ago. That this morning from WTOP's Neil Augenstein.
13: Trial was set to begin next week for James Branton. Spotsylvania County prosecutors say he sexually abused Caitlin Akins between 2006 and 2011. When he was indicted earlier this year, prosecutors told the judge that history provided a possible motive for Branton to kill Akins. With a sex abuse trial set to start next week, prosecutors and the defense told the judge they need more time to go through all the evidence. Trial's now set for September. Neil Augenstein, WTOP News.
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14: We'll start with World Cup soccer action. The second semifinal from Atlanta, down 1-0 late in the match. Argentina scored two goals in roughly a span of 6 minutes. Late in the match, Lionel Messi with a great cross pass to Lautaro Martinez with the game-winning header. Argentina came from behind to beat England 2-1. On Sunday, it will be Spain meeting Argentina in the World Cup final from MetLife Stadium in New Jersey. Over to women's soccer, in front of a record-setting crowd of over 42,000 at New York City Field, the Washington Spirit were shut out by Gotham FC 1-0. With the loss, the Spirit do remain in second place, but dropped to 8-3-3. And the Washington Capitals announced that the regular season home opener will be against the Pittsburgh Penguins on Wednesday, October 7th at 7:30 at Capital One Arena. The rest of the regular season NHL schedule will be released by the league Thursday afternoon at 1 o'clock. Steve Dresner, WTOP Sports.
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19: 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Good Thursday morning to Robert Workman in the WTOP Traffic Center.
20: Good morning, Dean. Looks like a crash in the work zone now in Springfield on the outer loop of the Beltway as you head past 95 and 395 near the point where all the lanes come back together on the way over towards Van Dorn Street. Reportedly a tractor trailer involved and along the left side. If you're on the Beltway coming around from Braddock Road and going past 95 and 395, those exits, stay over to the far right in order to get by. If you're coming off of northbound 95, your ramp is down to just a single left lane through there, and I think you're going to see some of those flashing lights as well. Watch for direction through there on the Beltway as you head over towards Van Dorn Street. Southbound on 95, congested in the work zone going across the Occoquan River. Only one right lane is open through there down to 123. 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I'm Robert Workman, your next traffic report in 10 minutes.
5: A muggy, warm start to your Thursday with temperatures between 70 and 78 degrees. Later today, we'll climb to 95 to 100 degrees. It'll feel like we're at 105. Hot, humid, and hazy, and a code orange air quality alert for today, and could see an isolated storm after 5 p.m. 7 News Chief Meteorologist Veronica Johnson in the First Alert Weather Center.
19: 82 degrees in Washington at 2:59.
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19: Good Thursday morning, July 16th. I'm Dean Lane. Coming up on WTOP this morning, get ready for another day of intense heat and humidity. But how long will this last?
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19: Sheds light on how staffing shortages are making Maryland prisons more dangerous these days. 3 o'clock on WTOP.
23: From ABC News. Mike Tabusky, Southern Texas is continuing to be lashed with torrential rain, which is falling on already saturated land and creating a flash flooding threat. Uvalde resident Jeremiah David Sanford says it's bad where he is, but it's worse north of San Antonio.
24: Obviously, it is flooding, but we're not in the same type of plane, so I'm not worried like it's in a Kerrville situation of mass casualties and all of that good stuff. I think it's going to be more so the rebuilding.
23: Dozens of counties across Texas are under disaster declarations. Meanwhile, it's going to be another couple days of poor air quality for the Northeast and parts of the upper Midwest. Officials there are urging those with respiratory issues to stay inside if they can. It's all sparked by those Canadian wildfires. Premier Doug Ford speaking.
25: Our government will not spare a penny to keep people safe. Last year, we added 100 new firefighting personnel, and this year we've added nearly 70 more.
23: That smoke is expected to blanket cities as far away as Washington, D.C., where President Trump is scheduled to deliver a primetime address at the White House tonight. The topic, supposedly new information about the 2020 election. Republican Senator John Thune speaking with ABC.
26: I don't know what he's going to say. Only thing I can tell you is we are focused on the 2026 election. At least I am, and I think most of my colleagues are.
23: Senate Minority Leader Chuck Schumer raising raising alarm about the speech, concerned it will cast doubt on the midterms.
0: Well, we're very worried about the White House. They know they can't win the election fair and square. They know the American people are against them. They know that the American people in the House and Senate are favoring our candidates. So we don't put it past them to try whatever they can, but we are prepared.
23: The Trump administration has leveled new 25% tariffs on Brazil with carve-outs for goods that can't be made in the U.S., like beef, coffee, and orange juice. It's the first new tariff from the White House since the Supreme Court struck down their tariff policies. 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
19: 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Thursday morning, 16th of July, 2026. Clear, warm, only going down to 75 to 82 by daybreak, according to Veronica. 82 right now. Good Thursday morning to you. Thanks for taking the ride with us this morning. Glad you're in. I'm Dean Lane, topping the local stories we're following for you this morning on WTOP Thursday. The weather topping the news this morning, of course, is going to be another day filled, we're told, with uncomfortable temperatures and humidity. Question is, how long does this last?
5: We'll climb quickly into the mid-90s by noon, and 100 degrees around 2 to 3 p.m. And even at 6 p.m. today, expect temperatures to be in the mid-90s. Today, going to be very hot and humid. It'll feel like we're up to 105 degrees. Now, there is a chance for some isolated thunderstorms as well. That's after 5 p.m. between 6 and 9 p.m. That's your highest chance around D.C. Metro. Keep in mind, again, these are just isolated storms. Not everyone will see the storms, but everyone will get the heat, humidity, and also the haze. We've got a code orange air quality alert that's unhealthy air for sensitive groups on this Thursday and could likely worsen for Friday, where we get into code red, unhealthy for everyone.
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1: Good day, sunshine.
19: So how are people dealing with this intense heat lately? WTOP's Jimmy Alexander wanted to find out, so he went under the Banneker Pool in Northwest D.C. The question.
4: I have my portable fan. I'm going to have a charger with it. It's hot as hell.
6: D.C. resident Lex Hollywood does have a portable fan plugged into her iPhone. She says at home she stays cool by
4: AC and fan,
6: which is turned down to 60 and on high.
7: I'm from Florida originally, so this actually makes me feel like I'm at home.
6: Birthday girl Katie Lawler does have some dealing with heat must-haves.
7: A Diet Coke and a lot of water. Maybe even an electrolyte.
6: How about something stronger?
7: Like an alcohol beverage?
6: You said that. I didn't say that.
7: I don't think that's good for the heat. I think you got to stick to water.
6: You know, something fun on your birthday. I'm just going to tell you that right now.
7: I'm getting older. I got to be careful.
6: From Banneker Pool, Jimmy Alexander, WTOP News.
19: WTOP News time now, 3:04. Six people have been killed in two motorcycle crashes locally in Prince George's County just in the past few days. To that end, county and state leaders alike say the tragedies underscore the consequences of dangerous driving that's still out there. More on that from WTOP's Mike Murillo this morning.
10: The crashes happened days apart in Adelphi and along Route 301, leaving six people dead. As investigators work to determine exactly what happened, County Executive Aisha Braveboy says one thing is clear.
21: One crash is too many. One loss of life is too many.
10: She says the county's developing a Road to Zero action plan, which will focus on everything from roadway design to enforcement to education and technology. Prince George's County Police Chief George Nader says behind all of it is a desire to spare families from devastating news.
27: One of the worst things that officers have to do, whether it be a homicide or a fatal crash, is go to someone's home in the middle of the night and tell them that they will never see their young one again.
10: The plan's expected to be released later this fall as the county reminds you to slow down, put your phone down, and always buckle up when in the car. In Upper Marlboro, Mike Murillo, WTOP News.
19: In Bethesda, dangerous street takeovers are becoming a growing thing, a concern in Montgomery County these days. County leaders are considering new legislation on the table now aimed at cracking down on those types of gatherings where, as we've reported here on WTOP, drivers perform stunts, race through intersections, and draw large crowds. WTOP's Kate Ryan with the latest.
28: I know the pain of losing someone suddenly and violently on our roadways.
29: Mindy Baden, whose son Brett was hit by a car and killed in Montgomery County 6.5 years ago, supports the bill that would give county police more civil enforcement authority when it comes to street takeovers. John Seng with Safe Roads Maryland also supports the bill and suggested expanding the department.
2: The solution, however, is not fewer officers, but more outstanding officers.
29: Under the proposed legislation, coordinating or promoting takeovers would be prohibited, along with blocking roadways and taking part in high-risk maneuvers. A committee session on the bill is set for October 5th. Kate Ryan, WTOP News.
19: WTOP at 3:06. Turning to the medical page Thursday morning, Maryland health leaders are warning this morning of possible measles exposure after confirming 5 brand new cases they say linked to recent travel. The Maryland Department of Health says this morning the patients all traveled together to an area of the country experiencing an active measles outbreak. Anyone who was in the Carroll Hospital Center Emergency Department waiting room in Westminster this past Monday may have been exposed, according to health officials. People who were potentially exposed are being urged to monitor for any symptoms, including these cases. Maryland has now confirmed 9 measles cases so far this year locally. It's 3:07 on WTOP.
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19: Have a good Thursday morning, July 16th. 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
16: Michael and Son.
19: Traffic and weather on the 8th. And a good Thursday morning, this early hour, to Robert Workman in the WTOP Traffic Center.
20: Good morning, Dean. Tricky situation in Springfield on the outer loop of the Beltway as you head through the Springfield Interchange. They've been doing road work in the left and center lanes as you come over from Braddock Road heading towards Van Dorn Street. Stay over to the far right and you'll still get by. But now there's a crash in that work zone on the way over towards Van Dorn Street, and it's along the left side, which is mostly, it appears, going to affect the traffic coming off of the northbound 95 ramp to join the outer loop of the Beltway to go over towards Alexandria. Follow their direction. That's starting to back up a little bit on that ramp. We're letting traffic go through, cutting through the work zone early through there, but follow police direction. I think they're holding everybody up right now to reposition some of the equipment. They may let you get by over to the far left. At any rate, do what they say instead of what I say. North on 395, there's road work just across the Beltway going up towards Edsel Road. Bridge inspectors blocking the left and center lane. Stay far right on your way up towards Duke Street. 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I'm Robert Workman. Your next traffic report in 10 minutes.
19: Let's check that forecast with Veronica. We know it's going to be hot, but how long will it last this time around?
5: Dry conditions this morning, but awfully muggy. Temperatures between 70 and 78 degrees. You'll notice the haze just after sunrise and through the day today. We've got a code orange air quality alert that's unhealthy for sensitive groups. So hazy skies for today, more humidity and higher temperatures. Somewhere between 95 and 100 degrees our temperatures will top out. And there may be after 5 p.m. a isolated thunderstorm. I'm 7 News Chief Meteorologist Veronica Johnson in the First Alert Weather Center.
19: Around the region this morning, it's hot. 77 degrees. You know what's hot when that's the coolest temperature at 3 o'clock in the morning. It's 77 this check. Waldorf, 80. In Tysons, 84. Lafond Plaza, 82. Outside the WTLP studios, this check of traffic and weather Thursday morning in the 3 a.m. hour brought to you this time around by Long Fence. 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On WTOP, we bring you money news, of course, at 10 and 40. Here's John Wardock.
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0: 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We got more encouraging news about inflation on Wednesday. Wholesale prices, those are the prices in the pipeline before hitting consumers, actually fell 0.3% last month thanks to lower gas prices. The major stock averages notched wins Wednesday. The Dow Jones Industrial Average up 150 points. The S&P 500 added 28, and the NASDAQ was up 162 points. John Werdock, WTOP News.
19: Asian stocks mixed this 3 a.m. hour overseas, mainly lower as they have been all this overnight early morning. This check, the Shanghai down by better than 74 points. The Nikkei is down 1,916 points. The Hang Seng, the exception, up 328 and some change this morning.
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19: Here at home, an investigation is underway into possible criminal conduct at a Western Maryland prison. This after another inmate killing has been reported. State police and corrections officials here say the case centers on 32-year-old Colin Wolf. He was found dead, they say, inside the cell at Roxbury Correctional in Hagerstown. His death, the ninth homicide in Maryland prisons this year alone and the second at Roxbury in just weeks. In response, the warden and chief of security are out now. Nearly 20 officers face administrative charges here, and 8 medical staffers have been banned from facilities statewide. Justin Fenton is an investigative reporter for the Baltimore Banner.
25: We were doing a more in-depth reporting about the rash of killings in the state's prisons, which has been going on for a couple years now, and found that in this case, it appears as though the inmate, Colin Wolf, he was dead for days. That's in spite of rules that say that guards are supposed to be doing checks every half hour. Someone had even done checks and written that he was fine. So the state told us that they have launched an investigation of this, as you said, with state police, but into potential criminal misconduct, and a whole slew of staffers are under investigation.
26: How was he discovered? Have they given any indication of what happened?
25: Yeah, we got a leaked document that indicated that when someone was doing rounds, they did ask to see him. They wanted him to sit up, and his cellmate said that he wouldn't assist them in rousing him. And so they entered the cell and realized he was dead. What we've been told, what the family has been told by investigators, is that partial decomposition had been setting in. So again, that means he was there for quite some time. That's not something that's supposed to happen.
1: Justin, explain for our listeners how bad this problem has gotten, and then enlighten us on if we're talking about inmate-on-inmate homicides here or what's happening.
25: Correct. These are mostly inmate-on-inmate homicides, though not all the cases have resulted in criminal charges yet. The investigations can take quite some time, even though it may seem like it's kind of a slam dunk. But yes, they're happening in cells. What we're being told by union officials and other observers is that there's a real critical staffing shortage that's causing shifts to go out very thin. Work isn't getting performed. They're not getting let out of the cells for recreation or programming, and there's a lot of pent-up frustrations. I can preview a story that we have coming later this week. We did a sample of dozens of other states just to see how we match up. And Maryland's inmate homicide problem is among the very worst in the entire country. So we'll have a whole story on later this week about some of the root causes of that trend and what's being done about it.
2: We mentioned that the warden's been fired and a number of people are being punished here. How do you staff a prison with that many people either out or under administrative sanction?
25: Yeah, I mean, I should clarify, the warden is retired is what they're saying, as well as the chief of security is no longer employed. They're doing investigations of these officers. But yeah, in general, these are facilities that already do have trouble staffing the shifts. We've got indications that they draft people to work overtime. People are working very long shifts. And even then, they're sort of collapsing some of the posts and saying, you know, we just can't fill these. So some officers might be responsible for overseeing large numbers of inmates, and union officials say that's simply not tenable. That's why we're seeing the increase in assaults among inmates, but also on staff themselves.
1: Justin, can you give us some understanding and for our listeners about what type of criminals we're talking about are here at the Roxbury Correctional Institution? Because wasn't Roxbury where everybody from Supermax, when the state shut that down, went to?
25: That's a good question. Roxbury is a medium security facility. I'm not sure about where the inmates came from, but right. We, in general, we sort of looked up the background of all the inmate victims and the inmate suspects that have been charged, and it was a wide range. I mean, one of the things the prison system told us was that because of sentencing reform, there's fewer people being held, and those who are being held are in for more violent sentences. But some of the people who were killed were serving time for like indecent exposure, for second degree assault, for burglary, for drugs. It is not simply murderers committing violence against other murderers. There's a wide range of reasons people are in there, and it wasn't simple to just say this is why this is happening. One of the things I should note, I think I left out, was that we have been told that there's been a rise in synthetic drugs being smuggled in. This is a national thing, but there's saying that, you know, they're having a tough time curtailing that, and it is causing people to sort of act out.
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20: Accident cleanup continues on the outer loop of the Beltway just past the Springfield interchange in the work zone on the way over towards Van Dorn Street. Most affected by this is going to be traffic coming off of northbound I-95 to join the Beltway heading over towards Alexandria. That traffic appears to be at a standstill at the moment. If you're coming around the outer loop from Annandale going down past 395 and 95, you'll get by the work zone single file to the right and continue past the accident scene on the way to Alexandria. Up ahead for you on the outer loop of the Beltway in Maryland, construction near Joint Base Andrews blocks the left and center lanes. Only one right lane open from Allentown Road up past Pennsylvania Avenue. 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I'm Robert Workman, your next traffic report in 10 minutes.
5: Dry conditions this morning, but awfully muggy. Temperatures between 70 and 78 degrees. You'll notice the haze just after sunrise and through the day today. We've got a code orange air quality alert that's unhealthy for sensitive groups. So hazy skies for today, more humidity and higher temperatures. Somewhere between 95 and 100 degrees our temperatures will top out. And there may be after 5 p.m. a isolated thunderstorm. I'm 7 News Chief Meteorologist Veronica Johnson in the First Alert Weather Center.
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19: Two people have critical injuries this morning after a shooting inside of a grocery store outside of Houston. Happened on Wednesday.
6: Patrick Young was inside the Kroger grocery store when all of a sudden there was gunfire.
7: There was a pause and then I heard pop, pop, pop. And by that time, everyone was running. I left my medication and I just ran.
6: He says he ran out yelling at customers, pulling into the parking lot to drive away because he thought there was an active shooter. Law enforcement finding two victims critically injured. They believe one of the two was the shooter and that it was a dispute between the victim and suspect and that nobody else was injured. Alex Stone, EBC News.
19: The Trump administration facing backlash this week in Philadelphia after replacing slavery exhibits at George Washington's historic home. Philadelphia's mayor, Sherelle L. Parker, said the overnight the federal government removed panels in the dark that detailed the lives of nine different enslaved people who lived there in the 1790s. City leaders called the move a whitewash of history, while federal officials insist this morning the new displays still acknowledge slavery but emphasize America's achievements. The change follows a Trump executive order directing historic sites to avoid what he calls divisive narratives, quote unquote. Now, the city of Philadelphia here had sued, apparently, the federal government over the removal of information previously included in the panels, arguing the government must consult with the city before making changes to the site. Stay tuned. Concerns are growing this morning over a new exhibit beneath the Lincoln Memorial locally. The museum, which opened as part of America's 250th birthday celebration, as we reported here on WTOP, is showcasing rare historical documents. But National Park Service employees say temperatures are a concern inside the display case. They have repeatedly climbed above recommended preservation levels. CityCast DC reporter Emma Huber this morning says preservation experts warn that excessive heat on a regular basis could damage those documents.
10: You could face mold depending on what the humidity levels are like. We know when it gets hotter, humidity is more likely to be an issue. The paper could yellow, become embrittled. And one thing that I didn't think of that this preservationist brought up was that the hotter it gets, the more likely pests are to be attracted to the area and potentially even eat away at that valuable old paper.
19: The overnight temperatures inside the exhibit have repeatedly, we're told, climbed above 80 degrees. The recommended temperature, in case you didn't know, for preserving historic documents is 67 degrees. That's a big difference. A runway at BWI Marshall Airport shutting down locally for nearly 3 months, we're told, as crews begin an $84 million rehabilitation project. The Banner reports this week it will start 1 week from now. The runway will be closed while workers repave the nearly 2 mile stretch and upgrade the lighting systems throughout the area. Despite the work, airport leaders say this morning they do not expect significant disruptions because of this to flight operations or travel schedules. The Fairfax County Police Department is employing new technology now to better serve the community. As WTOP's Luke Lukert this morning, Thursday, takes a look at a new pilot program underway with a police body camera that can translate languages in real time.
11: Hello, my name is Sergeant Brandolino with the Fairfax County Police Department. How can I help you today?
21: Salam, mera naam Sergeant Brandolino hai, aur main Fairfax County Police Department se hoon.
26: That is Fairfax County Police Sergeant Evan Brandolino demonstrating the Axon 4 body camera translating in Urdu. It's in use in four of the county's eight districts.
11: Camera is filling a critical gap. when officers are first on scene of an emergency and they're trying to get, you know, a suspect description, direction of travel, those key pieces of information.
26: The Axon 4 can translate up to 57 languages in real time. For officers like Ingrid Palencia, it's a real asset.
0: Well, it's certainly saving officers time on having to call language line or having to call an interpreter to come to a scene of a call. By the click of a button, they can translate up.
26: In Fairfax County, Luke Luger, WTOP News.
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9: 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The major incidents.
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14: We'll start with World Cup soccer action in the second semifinal from Atlanta. And could Argentina do it again? Another come-from-behind win? Lionel Messi with an assist, and it was a huge cross pass to Lautaro Martinez. He had the header for the game.

0: It's 7:30 at Capital One Arena. It will be the second time in the last four seasons that the Caps will host the Penguins. The NHL plans to release the entire season schedule on Thursday afternoon at 1 o'clock. Steve Dresner, WTOP Sports.
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5: Traffic and weather on WTOP.
6: Construction continues northbound on I-95 in Stafford County between Courthouse Road and 610. Stay over to the far left to get by. Up in Springfield, your through lanes are open, but there is road work up on 395 as you cross the Beltway going up towards Edsel Road. Stay over to the right. Also be alert if you're taking the ramp from northbound I-95 to the outer loop of the Beltway. There was a crash at the very bottom of that ramp just before you merge onto the Beltway, and traffic was held up on that ramp for a few minutes. You are being steered through now under police direction onto the Beltway. There's also road work on the outer loop in that Springfield interchange. As you come over from Annandale past 95 and 395, you get by single file to the right. I'm Robert Workman, your next traffic report in 10 minutes.
7: Our latest heat wave continues. Today going to be the hottest. Today is the day the heat peaks, with temperatures this morning in the lower to upper 70s. For later today, mid-90s for northwestern zones, up to 100 degrees right in D.C. Expect hazy skies, humid conditions, and a chance of thunderstorms after 5 p.m. Right now, Friday expected to be around 95 degrees and 90 for Saturday and Sunday. We've got the highest chance of storms on Saturday. I'm 7 News Chief Meteorologist Veronica Johnson in the First Alert Weather Center.
8: We're at 76 degrees Germantown this 3 a.m. hour on Thursday morning, July 16th. That is the coolest spots, 82 Annandale, 80 DuPont Circle. We're down to 81 outside the WTOP studios this check.
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8: It's Thursday morning, July 16th, 2026. We do indeed thank you for taking us along for the early 3 a.m. hour Thursday morning ride. Glad you're in. Welcome. I'm Dean Lane. Andrew Alsbrooks is our producer and our top story this morning. An update now on the war. Still no end sight in the war with Iran this hour. The U.S. has reimposed, we're told, a naval blockade on Iran, launching recently a new wave of airstrikes after Tehran apparently targeted ships moving through the Strait of Hormuz. Within the last 24 hours, a U.S. aircraft fired on an oil tanker that attempted to break the blockade. Tehran retaliated, we're told, with missile and drones, and the fire there targeting Bahrain and Kuwait. The latest fighting comes after an interim agreement had temporarily reduced the fighting, with both sides holding talks on Iran's nuclear program. Those negotiations have now stalled, as we hear from News Nation correspondent Corey Smith this morning.
12: Hours after reinstituting that U.S. naval blockade in the Strait of Hormuz, the president showed his hand a little bit, saying in an interview the U.S. would continue to strike Iran in the coming days. But he hinted U.S. forces may also set their sights beyond the Strait of Hormuz.
13: Next week, it gets really bad for them, because next week comes the power plants. Next week comes the bridges. We're going to knock out all their power plants. We're going to knock out all their bridges unless they get to the table and negotiate.
12: We've heard President Trump make those threats before, but we're still waiting for clarification from the White House on whether it applies to civilian infrastructure in Iran.
8: Again, News Nation correspondent Corey Smith this morning on WTOP at 3:32. President Trump on another front, reversing this week a temporary suspension of most ICE traffic stops, saying the tactic remains a key part of this administration's immigration enforcement policy.

0: On social media this week, President Trump called the traffic stops one of the ICE's most important and effective crime-fighting tools on the table. The move comes a day after the administration had announced a pause following two deadly shootings in a matter of days involving ICE agents during traffic stops both in Texas and Maine. CBS correspondent Lilia Luciano.
1: There's a makeshift memorial in Biddeford, Maine, honoring 25-year-old John Sebastian Duran Guerrero, who was fatally shot by ICE while in his car on Monday. DHS says it was conducting an operation, but law enforcement sources say Guerrero was not the intended target of the agency's surveillance. Meanwhile, yesterday in Florida, there was a third deadly incident involving ICE in a week. Officials say a person ran away from immigration authorities and was hit by a tractor trailer. And in Houston, Harris County District Attorney Sean Tare is investigating the deadly shooting of 52-year-old Lorenzo Salgado Araujo by ICE last week.
0: CBS News correspondent Lilia Luciano Thursday morning, where the time now is 3:33. In other news, the presidential pick for U.S. Attorney General Todd Blanche, Mr. Trump's one-time personal attorney, was grilled in the hot seat on Capitol Hill Wednesday this week by Democrats and Republicans alike. A senior political correspondent, Rachel Scott, is covering.
2: Republican Senator John Cornyn asking Blanche about the DOJ's $1.8 billion weaponization fund.
3: I believe you have said that the weaponization fund is a moot issue. Is that your position?
4: Yes, it is a moot issue, meaning there is no weaponization fund. The weaponization fund is dead. It's not moving forward.
2: But Cornyn noting neither Blanche nor Trump will put that in writing.
5: You're still undecided at this point.
3: Correct.
2: Telling me he's not sold on Blanche.
0: President Trump is expected to raise new allegations of Chinese meddling in the U.S. elections during prime time, a speech tonight, Thursday night at 9 p.m. Sources telling CBS News this morning the president will claim Beijing compromised voter data and that the CIA withheld information from him during his first term. The audience, we're told, will include top national security officials. The White House press secretary insists, though no one really knows exactly what Mr. Trump's going to talk about, saying that they are urging viewers to tune in and check it out for themselves. On another front, former President Joe Biden is releasing a brand new memoir later this year, we're told this week. The book, titled Promise Me America, is set for publication in November and will cover major events from his presidency, including the economy, his decision to seek re-election, and ultimately his decision to leave the race. Mr. Biden says the memoir will explain the choices he made and the challenges he had for the country that they faced during his time in office. WTOP at 3:35. In health news, an update now we bring you on the outbreak of that foodborne illness. Public health experts say this morning more than 1,600 cases have been confirmed, thousands more suspected in more than 30 different states. Michigan has reported the largest number of illnesses to date. Investigators in the case are looking at lettuce and salad greens as possible sources, as we hear from ABC News correspondent Sam Champion Thursday morning.
6: Cyclosporiasis is a parasitic intestinal illness that causes fatigue, fever, and uncomfortable explosive stomach upset. Cases of the parasite have been reported from New York to California, but the most cases are in Michigan, where investigators suspect lettuce may be behind the outbreak.
7: I had eaten a salad out at a restaurant.
6: Michigan mom Galen Sekulich first started feeling nausea symptoms on Father's Day.
7: I also had terrible night sweats for like 10 days.
6: While the source of this particular outbreak is still being investigated, experts say washing and cooking your produce can help protect you.
8: As far as the investigation, while the FDA and the CDC are reportedly involved, it is mostly state health departments which have their people on the scene conducting the bulk of the investigating, trying to figure out where this is all coming from.
0: WTOP at 3:36. Good morning.
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0: Good Thursday morning, July 16th. Thanks for taking the early 3 a.m. hour ride with us. Well, it's 3:37 now. We'll update your traffic and weather scene in just 1 minute. Meantime, if you're just joining us, Welcome in. A recap now of some of the top stories we're following for you as you rise with us this Thursday on WTOP.
10: ABC News, I'm Mike Dubusky. Sirens heard in Bahrain and Kuwait as officials there say Iran fired retaliatory strikes for the barrage of U.S. attacks it's faced in the last day. ABC's Karen Travers says President Trump is escalating the rhetoric.
11: We heard from the president in an interview that he did with Fox News, a president again putting that threat on the table to go after infrastructure in Iran, saying if Iran does not make a deal, he could potentially target bridges and power plants in that country. It's a threat we've heard from him in the past. He has said this repeatedly, but notable that this comes as the United States has, of course, escalated the strikes against Iran over the past week.
10: Several big confirmation hearings on Capitol Hill today, with Acting Attorney General Todd Blanche facing questions over the Anti-Weaponization Fund and the Epstein files. Elsewhere, lawmakers grilled Jay Clayton, the president's pick to be Director of National Intelligence, and Erica Schwartz, the nominee to head the CDC. This is ABC News.
0: Had a good Thursday morning, July 16th, 3:38 the time on WTOP. Traffic and weather on the 8s, and good morning Thursday to Robert Workman at the WTOP Traffic Center.
12: Good morning, Dean. A tricky situation in Springfield, in the Springfield Interchange on the outer loop of the Beltway. There have been construction barrels in the roadway as you head past the 395 and 95 ramps along the left side overnight. Traffic getting by single file to the right. There was also road work on the ramp from northbound 95 to join the outer loop of the Beltway. That traffic had to get by over to the left. Then there was a crash, and that's still being worked on, in the work zone near the point where the traffic coming off of the 95 ramp joins the outer loop of the Beltway. Follow direction now. You won't have a clear straight path to get onto the Beltway, but under police direction, you will be able to access 495 heading over towards Alexandria. Over on the Maryland side of the Wilson Bridge, there's also road work up ahead on the outer loop near Joint Base Andrews. Only a single right lane is open through there. It's not nearly as confusing, though. 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I'm Robert Workman, your next traffic report in 10 minutes.
0: Now we take you over to the P.J. 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
13: Warm and muggy this Thursday morning with temperatures ranging between 70 and 78 degrees. It's going to be hot and humid today, 95 to 100 degrees your afternoon temperatures. Also at 105 for your heat indices throughout the area. After 5 p.m., there's a chance for some isolated thunderstorms. I think our highest chance for D.C. will be between 6 and 9 p.m. And also code orange air quality alert that's unhealthy for sensitive groups. I'm 7 News Chief Meteorologist Veronica Johnson in the First Alert Weather Center.
0: And around the region, checking the temps as you rise with us this early 3 a.m. for Thursday morning. It's not just warm, it's hot, folks. We are at 78 degrees, the coolest spot in Columbia this morning. It's 84 in Penn Quarter, 81 Alexandria, 81 outside the WTOP studios. Where the time now on WTOP is 3:40. On WTOP, of course, we bring you money news at 10 and 40.
9: A riverfront office building in the Old Town North part of Alexandria is getting a new owner. The Washington Business Journal says 11 Canal Center Plaza sold for $9 million at auction. No word on the buyer. Another building in the area is going up for auction next month. McDonald's is rolling out something new to go with all the chicken on its menu starting next week. You'll be able to dunk your chicken in Caesar sauce. This is only for a limited time. Stocks racked up gains at the closing bell Wednesday. The Dow Jones Industrial Average rose 150 points. The S&P 500 added 27. The NASDAQ climbed 162. Coming up Thursday, we get news on the labor market thanks to an update on jobless claims. John Werdock, WTOP News.
0: Overseas, check this 3 a.m. hour of the Asian stock markets, mixed as they have been all this morning long. The Shanghai is down this check by 73 and some change. The Nikkei is off by 1,916 points. The Hang Seng, the exception, up by 356. Good morning. Welcome in. Glad you're with us here at WTOP.
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0: A new exhibit beneath the Lincoln Memorial facing technical problems this morning that could put some historical documents at risk. This exhibit, which opened last month as part of the America 250th, features rare copies of the Emancipation Proclamation and the 13th Amendment signed by President Abraham Lincoln. The National Park Service employees say temps inside the display case have actually repeatedly climbed up above the recommended preservation levels. This morning, Emma Huber, reporter at CityCast DC, joining Sean and Ab with more on some of the problems that the museum is looking at right now.
21: So I asked the Park Service about the hottest temperature that it's reached, and they actually didn't answer my question. But I talked to three Park Service officials familiar and reviewed some internal communications and found that it repeatedly overnight was reaching above 80 degrees, which is well above the ideal temperature for documents like these. For reference, the National Archives keeps its documents, its most rare documents, at 67 degrees. And I talked to some preservationists that said, like, really 75 is about as high as you want really valuable documents like these getting.
22: It sounds like, Emma, this should have been something someone thought about ahead of time. So what is the biggest risk to these documents in that heat?
21: Absolutely. So I'm no expert on this. So I sat down with a historical preservationist to talk to me a little bit about this. And I mean, there's a lot of risks. You could face mold depending on what the humidity levels are like. We know when it gets hotter, humidity is more likely to be an issue. The paper could yellow, become embrittled. And one thing that I didn't think of that this preservationist brought up was that the hotter it gets, the more likely pests are to be attracted to the area and potentially even eat away at that valuable old paper.
23: You mentioned it was a little bit of digging to try to get some answers on this. Has the National Park Service said anything in response?
21: Yes, the National Park Service did respond to me. I sent them a list of about a dozen questions. They didn't answer my questions specifically, but they gave me a general statement saying that staff there are actively monitoring the environmental conditions of the exhibit and are managing the space to ensure that the documents are cared for. But like I said, they didn't answer any of my questions about, hey, I'm hearing that it's reaching over 80 degrees, or even my question about why there was a fan set up pointed towards the display.
22: Emma, beyond the preservation concerns, what else have you been hearing about security and maintenance problems there underneath the Lincoln Memorial?
21: Right. Absolutely. The potential danger to these historic documents is what's been grabbing most people's attention. But as I was talking to these National Park Service employees, they raised some other concerns. There was a power outage over the weekend that resulted in a fair amount of tours of the museum getting canceled. A glass door shattered after a collision with a visitor's automated wheelchair. And also there's kind of a security mechanism when you enter the museum that is supposed to prevent multiple sets of doors from unlocking at the same time, just to kind of protect the visitors inside the museum and the exhibit. And I've heard from multiple Park Service officials that that security mechanism is not working.
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0: The world of sports, a stunner at the World Cup this week. Defending champion Argentina rallying to beat England 2-1 to reach Sunday's World Cup final, trailing 1-0 going into the last 5 minutes of regulation time. Enzo Fernandez and substitute Lautaro Martinez scored for Argentina. England's Anthony Gordon struck first, but Lionel Messi's side refused to fold. Argentina now heads to the East Rutherford area to face Spain for that trophy. DC United and WTOP Sports Director Emeritus this morning, Dave Johnson, joining Sean and Ann.
27: We need to mention the name Lionel Messi. Again, the smallest guy on the field comes up
1: at the biggest moments. And it really feels like this World Cup is not over until Messi says it over. He is 39 years old. He is a special, special generational player. And that's why it doesn't matter if you're a soccer fan, if you're a sports fan, if you appreciate icons like Michael Jordan or go right down the list. This is why he sells out wherever he goes when it's not a World Cup game, because he clearly had influence in that comeback. You know, I was with DC United legend Jaime Moreno. We were watching the game together, and he said before the game, made a comment that he feels like Messi has been pacing himself through this tournament to secure his second straight World Cup title, because that was always the knock on Messi. Well, he's the greatest player, but he's never won a World Cup until 2022. And, you know, in 2006, I did English radio for the World Cup, and I called his first ever World Cup goal in a game against the time. It was Serbia and Montenegro. And I certainly didn't think in 2006 we'd still be talking about him in 2026.
23: Let's talk about the England side of this, because heartbreak for the English side as they had the 1-0 lead, and they've struggled almost every game through the World Cup, but it seemed like they had the grit to kind of hold on. What happened to England there?
1: Well, and that's exactly, you hit it again, Sean, the grit. England has probably had more talented teams in the past with the Rooneys, the Beckhams, go all the way back to Gary Lineker. But this team seemed to have that grit, and that certainly that win in Mexico City at altitude with certainly not a home field advantage showed me a lot. Even in this game, their goal was a brilliant goal. Jordan Pickford, their goalkeeper, was making amazing saves. They made a lot of substitutions late to try to say, okay, we're going to shore up the defense and see this out. And I think sometimes that does backfire, that you can't get too defensive, especially against a team like Argentina. And I've seen it over and over where teams try to see out. You cannot see out a one-goal lead. As much as soccer, football is not a high-scoring sport, how long does it take to score a goal? It takes less than a minute or seconds. It can all change. And we've seen it over and over again. And you can say, well, you know, that's not the norm. Well, the World Cup is not the norm. So, and if you're England and you're facing Argentina, you have to know that they've got Messi on the field. Anything could happen. And certainly throughout this whole World Cup, they've shown it. It's almost like they're saving everything for late so they can make a good post-World Cup documentary.
22: Dave, what's your prediction for Sunday's big match?
1: Oh, and there's Ann. She always comes in with the hard questions. So make me look foolish. And I'm going to just stay with Argentina. I just think today proved again to me, you got to go with Messi. And because, okay, I'm talking about an individual, but he clearly is a leader of a team and he's a selfless player. And if you see the way his teammates react to protect him at times, you can tell there's a genuine spirit about this team. Today was further evidence to me, don't go against Argentina.
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12: Construction continues in northeast, southbound on DC 295, south of Eastern Avenue, heading down past Benning Road towards East Capitol Street. Stay over to the far right in order to get through. Outer loop of the Beltway, there's road work as you come up past Joint Base Andrews near Allentown Road, up past Pennsylvania Avenue towards Ritchie Marlboro Road. Only one right lane is open there as well. Springfield Interchange still working on the crash cleanup on the outer loop in the work zone, essentially between Springfield and Van Dorn Street. That's along the left side of the roadway. If you're coming around the Beltway, past 95 and 395, stay over to the far right. If you're coming off of northbound I-95, follow police direction on the ramp to the outer loop of the Beltway. We're brought to you by Silver Diner, a locally owned metro area favorite. 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Secret number one, weekday blue plate breakfasts at Silver Diner are the best deal in town and include both coffee and juice starting at $11.99. I'm Robert Workman, your next traffic report in 10 minutes.
13: Today's temperature slightly higher than yesterday, a bit more humidity, and more haze. And today, some isolated thunderstorms after 5 p.m. Temperatures in the lower to upper 70s this morning will max out around 100 degrees this afternoon. It'll feel like 105. I'm 7 News Chief Meteorologist Veronica Johnson in the First Alert Weather Center.
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19: here.
0: A suburban Chicago man is headed to prison, we're told this week, for threatening to kill multiple public officials, including President Donald Trump. News Nation's Lauren Lapka with that.
4: 58-year-old Trent Schneider was convicted earlier this year of making a true threat in interstate commerce to injure a person. He's been sentenced to 3 years and 2 months in federal prison. Court documents revealed Schneider posted an Instagram video of himself in October of last year, saying in part, quote, "People like me have suffered real crimes from judges, doctors, lawyers, police. They should all be killed." He also referenced President Trump specifically. That same day, he was in court on a foreclosure case and told the judge he'd burn the courthouse down.
0: Making note of Schneider's case, the U.S. Secret Service said threats against public officials and political violence will be aggressively investigated and prosecuted. Defense Secretary Pete Hegseth making a move says that U.S. troops will soon undergo annual testosterone testing, marking a major change, apparently, in military health and readiness policies on the table.
5: Under the new policy, service members aged 30 and older will receive annual testosterone screenings as part of their routine health assessments. And those diagnosed with a testosterone deficiency will have the option to undergo testosterone replacement therapy. Low testosterone levels have long been a concern in the military, though doctors have raised concerns that the online popularity of the therapy could lead to overprescribing. Peter Haralambos, ABC News.
0: A Blue Angel flyover caused a frightening frenzy, if you will, on a Florida beach, the second in a day.
6: The jet is dangerously low. One Blue Angel jet flies right above the water, and seconds later, a second jet roaring over a stunned crowd.
7: I've been coming for 10 years, and I've never seen a pass like that in my life.
6: The incident coming just days after the military suspended eight Apache helicopter pilots on a South Carolina flyover. But just days later, Secretary of Defense Pete Hegseth reversing the punishment. We've reached out to the Navy, but we're still waiting to hear back.
0: Sports on WTOP, powered by Maximus, moving people and technology forward.
9: We'll start with World Cup soccer action. The second semifinal from Atlanta, down 1-0 late in the match. Argentina scored two goals in roughly a span of 6 minutes. Late in the match, Lionel Messi with a great cross pass to Lautaro Martinez with the game-winning header. Argentina came from behind to beat England 2-1. On Sunday, it will be Spain meeting Argentina in the World Cup final from MetLife Stadium in New Jersey. Over to women's soccer, in front of a record-setting crowd of over 42,000 at New York City Field. The Washington Spirit were shut out by Gotham FC 1-0. With the loss, the Spirit do remain in second place, but dropped to 8-3-3. And the Washington Capitals announced that the regular season home opener will be against the Pittsburgh Penguins on Wednesday, October 7th at 7:30 at Capital One Arena. The rest of the regular season NHL schedule will be released by the league Thursday afternoon at 1 o'clock. Steve Dresner, WTOP Sports.
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0: WTOP Thursday morning at 3:58. Traffic and weather on the 8th to Robert Workman first in the WTOP Traffic Center this hour.
12: VDOT crews picking up the construction barrels northbound on I-95 in Stafford County. Still have to stay over to the left north of Courthouse Road on the way up towards 610 with just the one lane getting by. Up in Springfield, accident cleanup continues in the work zone on the outer loop just past the Springfield interchange. If you're on the outer loop coming around past 395 and 95, stay to the far right. If you're on the ramp from northbound 95 to get onto the outer loop of the Beltway to go over towards Alexandria and the Wilson Bridge, follow direction. You got to stay to the left on the ramp and then you'll be guided down on to 495. The WTOP Traffic Center is presented by Window Nation. 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I'm Robert Workman, your next traffic report in 10 minutes.
13: A muggy, warm start to your Thursday with temperatures between 70 and 78 degrees. Later today, we'll climb to 95 to 100 degrees. It'll feel like we're at 105. Hot, humid, and hazy, and a code orange air quality alert for today, and could see an isolated storm after 5 p.m. 7 News, Chief Meteorologist Veronica Johnson in the First Alert Weather Center.
0: We're at 81 degrees in our nation's capital, where the time now is 3:59.
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0: Thursday morning, July 16th. Welcome in. I'm Dean Lane. Coming up this 4 a.m. hour on WTOP, get ready. Hot and humid today. Sticky Thursday.
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0: In the World Cup final on Sunday this weekend. Good morning. It's 4 o'clock on WTOP.
16: From ABC News. I'm Mike Dubusky. Washington is waiting to hear what President Trump has planned for his primetime address, which will apparently be about information related to the 2020 election. Democrats like Senator Chuck Schumer have been warning the president may try to push election subversion tactics.
18: We are red teaming what they might do and how we can combat it ahead of time.
16: The planned speech also facing pushback from Republicans like outgoing Senator John Thune, who says Republicans should be focusing on the upcoming midterms.
27: That election was a closed issue back in 2020. The election in 2026 gives us an opportunity to take a run at and to win one of those seats in Georgia. And we're going to do everything we can to do that. And so, as I said before, I'm focused on 2026.
16: Flood warnings are in effect across Texas as the rain continues to fall there. Grace Sherez lives in Uvalde.
28: I have seen quite a bit of flooding in my lifetime from growing up there, but nothing this dramatic.
16: Much of the rain is concentrated in the Texas Hill Country, where just a year ago, a deadly flash flood washed through a girl's summer camp. Meanwhile, further north, another severe weather threat. This time, it's dangerous air quality across the upper Midwest and Northeast, driven by those Canadian wildfires. ABC meteorologist Lee Goldberg says strong storms in New York temporarily improved air quality, but it's not going to last long.
29: But it's coming back big time. The smoke is worse across Minnesota and Wisconsin, northern Michigan. That heavy smoke and poor air quality, it's coming back into the Northeast, Philly, New York City, Boston, goes right through the end of the week.
16: That search and rescue operation for those three people in the San Francisco Bay has now transitioned commissioned into a recovery effort after a pontoon boat capsized near Alcatraz Island. Coast Guard Deputy Commander Jared Tosco.
29: But it's coming back.
1: Suspending
29: big
1: an
29: time.
1: Active search is one of the most difficult things we do as Coast Guard commanders. I don't take that responsibility lightly at all.
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0: WTOP at 4:02. Thursday morning, July 16th, 2026. Clear, warm, daybreak low, 75 to 82. We're pretty much there. We are at 81 right now. Good morning to you. Welcome in. I'm Dean Lane. The weather topping the local news this morning on WTOP. The D.C. region once again this morning in the grip of extremely hot weather, humid weather. Temperatures on our Thursday today will be in the mid to high 90s, but the humidity, we're told, will make it feel even hotter than that.
13: We also move into code orange air quality. That means unhealthy for sensitive groups. I think we're unhealthy for everyone by Friday. A chance, too, of some isolated storms. That'll be from 5 p.m. to just after midnight. So not everyone going to be getting the storms, but everyone will feel the heat, humidity, and be looking at some of the hazy skies. Again, likely Friday, that will be code red with worsening, thickening haze out there.
0: That is 7 News First Alert Chief Meteorologist Veronica Johnson with us this Thursday morning. So how are people in our area dealing with all this heat that's popped up again recently? WTOP's Jimmy Alexander wanted to find out. He went to Banneker Pool in Northwest D.C., check things out.
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14: Keep your windows closed and keep the curtains closed. Now I get it when my grandma used to say, close them blinds and keep the AC 60 and under.
0: Sheena Boyd was born and raised in D.C.
14: I've been a pool baby all my life, and now my kids are adapting to that as well.
21: Eat ice.
0: That does help.
21: Yes, a lot of ice.
0: Brittany Mason, who also lives in the district, says her home would be much cooler if it wasn't for her three boys.
21: In and out, change of clothes like fashion models. Just in and out, in and out, in and out. Just to get the air.
22: From Banneker Pool, he's Jimmy Alexander, WTOP News.
0: WTOP News, time now 4:04. In other news, turning the page for you this Thursday morning, two deadly crashes locally in Prince George's County are adding urgency to a push now for safer roads through the region. This morning, WTOP's Mike Murillo tells us Thursday the county has now recorded 23 traffic deaths so far this year.
23: The crashes happened only days apart. Three people were killed Tuesday night in a three-vehicle crash involving a motorcycle on New Hampshire Avenue in Adelphi. Days earlier, three people died in a crash involving a motorcycle and a Tesla at Route 301 in Governor's Park Lane in Upper Marlboro. Prince George's County Executive Aisha Braveboy.
24: These tragedies remind us that every loss of life on our roads is a loss to the entire community.
23: The county says it's working on the Road to Zero action plan, focused on safer roads, enforcement, education, and technology. County Police Chief George Nader says preventing deadly crashes will take more than government action.
25: It's all of us working together with our communities to change people's driving habits.
23: Maryland State Police Colonel Michael Jackson says many crashes can be prevented.
26: And the reason is simple. They are avoidable.
23: That's why they're urging drivers to put the phone down, slow down, and buckle up. In Upper Marlboro, Mike Murillo, WTOP News.
0: WTOP, 4:05, the time now Thursday morning. Street takeovers continue to be a big problem across the country, including locally here in Maryland. The gatherings often, as we've reported here on WTOP from time to time, attract drivers who do dangerous stunts and race through city streets. As WTOP's Kate Ryan tells us, Montgomery County is looking at ways to really crack down hard on that.
30: Minty Baden placed a photo on the witness table before addressing the Montgomery County Council.
31: This is a picture of my son, Brett.
30: He died 6.5 years ago trying to cross a street in Montgomery County.
31: He never made it to his destination, and he was pronounced dead at the scene.
30: Baden spoke in support of the bill sponsored by County Councilmember Andrew Friedson that would give police more authority to crack down on street takeovers where participants race, block intersections, do donuts, burnouts, and other stunts.
31: I'd like to see the bill modified to include parking lots, parking structures, private property, where much of this unlawful racing and exhibition driving currently takes place.
30: A committee hearing is planned for October 5th. Kate Ryan, WTOP News.
0: On the medical page, Maryland health leaders are warning this morning of possible measles exposure after confirming 5 new cases apparently linked to recent travel. The Maryland Department of Health says this morning the patients all traveled together to an area of the country experiencing right now active measles outbreaks. Anyone who was in the Carroll Hospital Center Emergency Department waiting room in Westminster this past Monday this week may have been exposed, health officials say. People who were potentially exposed are being urged to monitor for symptoms, including these cases. And Maryland is now confirming 9 measles cases so far this year. Good day, sunshine. Well, it may feel like summer just began, but back to school season is right around the corner, in case you didn't know that. And WTOP's Alan Eddard tells us Thursday morning parents in Maryland are getting some welcome news.
4: Today we're here to announce this year's tax-free week in Maryland.
5: State Comptroller Brooke Learman here at Beltway Plaza Mall in Greenbelt saying this comes just in time for the parents of some 800,000 students in the state.
4: We know that times are tough right now. We know that costs are rising.
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5: Anthony Tillman runs a not-for-profit in Maryland called Make Smart Cool. 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There's a twist this year. If you submit a short video on social media showing yourself getting those tax-free savings, you could win up to $1,000. In Greenbelt, Alan Etter, WTOP News.
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0: A Thursday morning, July 16th. Welcome in to WTOP this 4 a.m. hour. Thanks for taking the ride with us.
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0: It's 4:08. Traffic and weather on the 8th to Robert Workman this morning in the WTOP Traffic Center.
11: Dean, it's still kind of a mess in Springfield on the outer loop of the Beltway. The work zone, as you head through the Springfield interchange over towards Van Dorn Street, was tying up the left and center lanes overnight. Then there was a tractor-trailer crash in that work zone. So the upshot is, if you're coming around the outer loop of the Beltway, past 395 and 95 from Annandale, stay over to the far right to get by. If you're north on I-95 and you're taking that exit ramp to get onto the Beltway to go over towards Alexandria and the Wilson Bridge, you're going to have to follow direction. On the ramp, there's construction along the right side, and then you'll be steered back onto the Beltway through there. You are getting by single file through there. It's working, but occasionally they stop all traffic to reconfigure some of the emergency response that's on the scene through there. VDOT crews are picking up the construction northbound on I-95 in Stafford County. Stay to the left from Courthouse Road up towards 610. Looks like they're getting the last of the barrels out of the way northbound on 395 just inside the Beltway as well. Selling your car? Watch out for fake payments, unsafe meetups, endless haggling. 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I'm Robert Workman, your next traffic report in 10 minutes.
0: Veronica's joining us this morning with the updates on another hot one and how long it's going to last.
13: All right, today we've got higher temperatures and also more haze expected. And also getting thrown in for the afternoon after 5 o'clock, chance for an isolated thunderstorm that'll continue through the afternoon and even just past midnight. Now, temperatures this morning are ranging between 70 and 78 degrees. It is muggy out there. We'll have partly cloudy skies later with temperatures topping out 95 to 100 degrees. It'll feel like we're up around 105. I'm 7 News Chief Meteorologist Veronica Johnson in the First Alert Weather Center.
0: It's hot, folks, and I don't mean warm. I mean hot. 83 degrees. This 4 a.m. hour, College Park, you're waking up to 80. Straight up in Fairfax, 84 on the National Mall. 81 and holding outside the WTLP studios. With traffic and weather brought to you this Thursday morning, 4 a.m. hour, by Long Fence. 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
12: Some more residential housing could be coming to the area around Suitland Metro Station. The Washington Business Journal reports the planning board for Prince George's County is expected to vote on the 3-building project next week. Is Clarendon about to lose its Lululemon store? Arlington Now reports the space is listed as available soon on a retail leasing website. A winning Wednesday for the major stock averages. The Dow Jones Industrial Average gained 150 points. The S&P 500 added 28. The NASDAQ climbed 162 points. And coming up Thursday, where are consumers shopping? And how are retailers looking these days? We get the latest on retail sales in the morning. John Werdock, WTOP News.
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0: Turning to the world of sports this Thursday morning, the Washington Nationals are in the midst of a surprisingly explosive offensive season. The team is entering the second half of the season with a 48-49 record that ranks them fourth in the NL East. But what's the outlook for the rest of the season is the question this morning. Spencer Nussbaum covers the Nationals for The Athletic with a preview this morning of the second half of the season.
15: There are so many different ways that I could answer this question. The two biggest things I would say is they have probably two of the 10 to 15 best hitters in all of baseball with James Wood and CJ Abrams, who were fantastic in stretches this past season in 2025 and have just taken it to another level this year. Beyond that, I would say that the coaching has been overhauled this season. And so when you look at some players who maybe didn't get as much of a shot on another team or maybe weren't performing up to standard in past seasons, they're all taking it off, whether it's Curtis Mead, Luis Garcia Jr., Dalen Lyle, all these guys are having career seasons, which has been really impressive.
16: Now, as great as this offense has been, oh my gosh, the bullpen. And if the Nationals just had a decent bullpen, an average bullpen, we'd be talking about a true shot at the playoffs. So can the historically bad bullpen turn around this season? What's your outlook here?
15: Yeah, I think it would be really difficult for them to do that. I think when you look at the trajectory they're on pace to break the blown saves record, as you kind of alluded to. The problem for them is there isn't really an answer on the way, right? They don't really have someone in the minor leagues ready to come up and take on that role. They don't have someone on the big league staff who can just overpower you with strikeouts. And so when you get into these tense spots late in games, they just lack the experience and the whiffs to kind of get through it. So I think they're probably going to break that record. The question is, do they break it by a little or do they break it by a lot? And I think right now they're probably going to break it by a lot.
17: All right, Spencer, let's talk about what the Nationals might do at the trade deadline then.
15: Yeah. So I think basically everything is on the table right now. I think we talked about that bullpen, and that's an area where they could maybe add one or two arms at the deadline if they decide, hey, we really want to go for it this season and next year and have a chance over these next two seasons. I think what feels more likely, just reading between the lines, is probably going the path of trading away some of their players on the big league roster so that they're better set up for the future. I think they just lack the pitching depth in the major leagues and frankly in the minor leagues to compete. And I think that they understand, hey, we're in a position where we want that window to be open as long as possible. And that probably will mean trading away a few pieces on the big league roster.
16: But let me ask you about that, because the reason why fans have become re-engaged this year has been the excitement of those guys on the offensive side. So if they were to trade somebody like CJ Abrams, who would be desired by a lot of teams, wouldn't that hurt the relationship with the fan base?
15: Yeah, and even beyond that, it would hurt the relationship with the clubhouse, right? You have all these fans showing up because they're starting to believe, and it's not like attendance numbers have boomed, but they've been up recently because the team's been interesting. And again, going back to that kind of clubhouse piece, right? They've put in all this extra early work before games, which is a big reason for their success. Morale's been super high. And if you trade away a CJ Abrams or someone else on the big league roster who's had a lot of contributions to their success, you can only imagine what that does to the work, the preparation, and kind of everyone in that room. So I think that's something that their president of baseball operations, Paul Taboni, understands and makes the decisions all that more tougher when the deadline eventually comes around in early August.
17: Spencer, does the team have a shot at making postseason here?
15: Yeah, so if you look at the projections, they have the Nationals at about a 3% chance to make the playoffs. And I'd say, frankly, the odds are a little bit higher than that, just because, again, of how good this offense has been and because of the fact that you could see pitching potentially turn it around. So I think it's still an outside shot, especially in the National League. But I think they're going to be interesting all the way through the end of September, which is really something we haven't said in, I don't know, 7 years at this point.
16: Yeah.
15: So I think at the very least they will try to play meaningful games in September, and I think that it's too early to say they're out of it, which in and of itself is progress.
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11: Beltway construction in Prince George's County remains. Outer loop near Joint Base Andrews. As you come up past Allentown Road, you'll see the left and center lanes blocked. Only one right lane open as you head up past Pennsylvania Avenue. Inner loop, your lanes are open as you head across the Wilson Bridge and over towards Springfield. On the outer loop of the Beltway in Springfield, there's still road work along the left side as you come around past 395 and 95, stay to the far right. There was also a tractor-trailer crash in that work zone as you head over towards Van Dorn Street. That's still along the left side of the roadway. This is mostly going to affect traffic coming off of northbound I-95 to get onto the Beltway to head towards Alexandria and the Wilson Bridge. Follow direction on that ramp. 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I'm Robert Workman. Your next traffic report in 10 minutes.
13: Our latest heat wave continues. Today going to be the hottest. Today is the day the heat peaks, with temperatures this morning in the lower to upper 70s. For later today, mid-90s for northwestern zones, up to 100 degrees right in D.C. Expect hazy skies, humid conditions, and a chance of thunderstorms after 5 p.m. Right now, Friday expected to be around 95 degrees and 90 for Saturday and Sunday. We've got the highest chance of storms on Saturday. I'm 7 News Chief Meteorologist Veronica Johnson in the First Alert Weather Center.
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0: The search is winding down after a boat capsized out west and sank in the San Francisco Bay.
22: The U.S. Coast Guard says they have not found any more survivors after a 49-foot cabin cruiser carrying 20 people capsized and sank in the cold waters of the San Francisco Bay Tuesday afternoon.
23: Suspending an active search is one of the most difficult things we do as Coast Guard commanders.
22: Sector Commander Jared Tosco says officials will likely send specialized divers or a drone to the boat. One person was pulled from the water but died, and 16 others were rescued. Commercial halibut fisherman Justin Marceline helped pull people out.
24: It was like Titanic in real life. I mean, there was stuff everywhere. People were banging on the glass.
22: I'm Jennifer King.
0: Turning to the medical page, Thursday morning on WTOP, an update now on the outbreak of a foodborne illness. To bring you up to date, public health experts say this morning more than 1,600 cases have been confirmed thus far, thousands more suspected in more than 30 different states. Michigan has reported the largest number to date of the illness. Investigators are looking at lettuce and salad greens as possible sources here.
25: The CDC is looking into several items potentially contaminated with the cyclospora parasite that causes severe stomach sickness. CDC doctors pointed to an alarming increase in illnesses, and they say there could be a link between cases in Ohio, West Virginia, Kentucky, and Michigan, which has the most cases. Fast food giant Taco Bell has voluntarily removed some ingredients from select stores, but the CDC says there's no direct link.
26: Some doctors are recommending that you avoid bag lettuce altogether. Instead, you should opt, they say, for a whole head of lettuce and peel off the first three layers and then wash the remaining leaves individually. When it comes to fruits and vegetables, they say you should scrub them with a brush under running water, but they say the safest option is to cook your produce to at least 158 degrees.
0: That is CBS News correspondent Carter Evans. Keep your property looking nice. That is the message locally in Prince George's County, where local leaders are raising fines now for those who do not maintain their properties. WTOP's John Doman.
27: Councilmember Juanica Fisher says she was inspired by what she feels is indifference to what happens on some pieces of property, like where utility lines run through the Adelphi and Lewisdale area.
28: We have huge infractions, an entire unhoused population. The land, you know, the residents might think the land is the county. Under power lines, it's utility owned and sometimes maybe we're private.
27: And Fisher says the $1,000 fines the county could issue weren't enough. But on Tuesday, the council voted to increase those fines by a lot.
28: The new fine, instead of $1,000, your first offense will be $2,000. And then if I come back the second day, the third day, I can fine you up to $5,000 a day and add that up.
27: That can add up to six figures in 1 month if the county's out there every day checking the property. In Largo, John Dome and WTOP News.
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33: We'll start with World Cup soccer action in the second semifinal from Atlanta. And could Argentina do it again? Another come-from-behind win? Lionel Messi with an assist, and it was a huge cross pass to Lautaro Martinez. He had the header for the game-winning goal. Argentina, yes, with another come-from-behind win to beat England 2-1. On Sunday, it will be Spain Spain taking on Argentina in the World Cup final from MetLife Stadium in New Jersey. Over to women's soccer, in front of a crowd of 40,000 plus at New York City Field, Washington Spirit were beaten by Gotham FC 1-0. Spirit remain in second place at 8-3-3. And the Capitals announced the club's home opener for their regular season will be against the Pittsburgh Penguins coming up on Wednesday, October 7th at 7:30 at Capital One Arena. It will be the second time in the last four seasons that the Caps will host the Penguins. The NHL plans to release the entire season schedule on Thursday afternoon at 1 o'clock. Steve Dresner, WTOP Sports.
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4: PDOT wrapping up the construction northbound on I-95 in Stafford County. Stay over to the left as you head north of Courthouse Road up towards 610. Shouldn't be too much longer before all of those barrels are out of the way. Close to posted speeds from there as you head for Quantico and Springfield. Still want to be alert on the exit ramp from northbound 95 to the outer loop of the Beltway. There was a crash down in the work zone at the bottom of that ramp as you get onto 495, and you're still going to have to follow some direction as you merge onto 495. On the outer loop itself, going through the Springfield interchange, stay over to the right through what's left of that work zone. Over on the Beltway in Prince George's County, they're picking up the construction now near Joint Base Andrews. Stay over to the right as you head past Allentown Road. I'm Robert Workman, your next traffic report in 10 minutes.
2: Coming up after traffic and weather this half hour on WTOP.
5: Tense moments during two high-profile confirmation hearings for Attorney General and DNI.
6: Yes or no? Are you aware?
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7: Dry conditions this morning, but awfully muggy. Temperatures between 70 and 78 degrees. You'll notice the haze just after sunrise and through the day today. We've got a code orange air quality alert that's unhealthy for sensitive groups. So hazy skies for today. More humidity and higher temperatures. Somewhere between 95 and 100 degrees, our temperatures will top out. And there may be, after 5 p.m., a isolated thunderstorm. I'm 7 News Chief Meteorologist Veronica Johnson in the First Alert Weather Center.
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2: On a good Thursday morning, July 16th, we thank you for taking the early 4 a.m. hour ride with us. Welcome in. Glad to see you. I'm Dean Lane. Andrew Allsbrooks is our producer. Our top stories this morning. An update on the war is where we begin. Still no end in sight in the war with Iran this hour. U.S. has reimposed this week a naval blockade on Iran, launching a new wave of airstrikes after Tehran targeted ships this week, moving through the Strait of Hormuz. In the last 24 hours, we're told there has been a wave of U.S. airstrikes on Iran. ABC Chief International Correspondent James Longman has the latest for us from Dubai this morning.
11: U.S. aircraft fired at an oil tanker that attempted to violate the U.S. blockade on Iranian ports. CENTCOM says the tanker ignored multiple warnings not to make port at Karg Island. That's the Iranian oil terminal on the Persian Gulf. The president has been briefed in the Situation Room on options to expand the war. President Trump has once again threatened to blow up Iranian infrastructure. The White House might be keen to project strength, but Iran is showing no signs of backing down.
2: Meantime, U.S. oil reserves are under heavy pressure this week as the war with Iran is ignited. That angle from News Nation correspondent Alicia Nives.
12: The U.S. Strategic Petroleum Reserve, created as a backup in 1975, was designated to hold up to 1 billion barrels of crude. But now that emergency supply, it's dwindling. The Department of Energy say the reserve now contains just 316.5 million barrels, the lowest level since 1983. This after frequent drawdowns during the war, including a reported 3 million barrels just last week.
2: The war between the U.S. and Iran has led to high oil and gas prices, as you know, and that's impacting airlines more this week.
13: United Airlines, in an SEC filing, signaled airfares will remain high for the remainder of the year. The airline

0: and says it spent $2.3 billion on fuel during this quarter alone, roughly 84% compared to the second quarter last year. United says it was able to cover half the increased fuel costs by raising airfares, saying passengers paid about 12% more per mile than a year ago. At the same time, United says passengers are not backing away from traveling, noting flights remain full across all booking classes. Michelle Franzen, ABC News.
1: WTOP at 4:33. In other news, President Donald Trump is expected to raise new allegations of Chinese meddling in U.S. elections during a primetime speech scheduled for tonight, Thursday night at 9 p.m. Now, sources tell CBS News this morning the president will claim Beijing compromised voter data and that the CIA withheld information from him during his first term. The audience will include, we understand, top national security officials. White House press secretary insists, though no one really knows, is the way they put it, exactly what Mr. Trump will say, then urging viewers to tune in and find out. Stay tuned. WTOP at 4:33. Two high-profile Senate confirmation hearings on the Hill held on Wednesday midweek, one for President Trump's choice to become the next attorney general, that is, Todd Blanche, the other for his nominee to become Director of National Intelligence, Jay Clayton. Let's get more details from WTOP Capitol Hill correspondent Mitchell Miller Thursday morning, today on the Hill.
2: The ranking Democrat on the Senate Judiciary Committee, Dick Durbin, suggested that Todd Blanche was more concerned about President Trump than the sexual assault victims of Jeffrey Epstein, and he pressed Blanche to meet with them.
3: I have never said I will not meet with survivors.
4: Will you meet with these 10 survivors? I'm asking you on the record.
3: If they have lawyers, as you know, I'm prohibited from meeting directly with them. I have met with counsel for survivors.
2: During the Senate Intelligence Committee confirmation hearing for DNI nominee Jay Clayton, Georgia Senator John Ossoff seemed incredulous that Clayton knew little about the former DNI Tulsi Gabbard getting involved in reviewing 2020 election results in his state.
5: I had not thought about it until you brought it to my attention yesterday.
6: Your answers lack credibility. You're being evasive and you're not being candid or forthright, and everybody across the country is going to watch this and know that.
2: On Capitol Hill, Mitchell Miller, WTOP News.
1: The Department of Homeland Security paused ICE agent traffic stops. You remember we reported this after two deadly encounters recently within days. Both victims were found to be not the intended targets of either one of those situations. But we have since learned this week those traffic stops are back on, apparently. ABC's Victor Akindo reports from Maine, where the latest incident took place.
7: Just 24 hours after ICE ordered a pause to most traffic stops after ICE agents killed two drivers, one in Maine, another in Texas, President Trump is reversing course. A source tells ABC News the president overturned the order, posting, "We cannot give up one of ICE's most important and effective crime-fighting tools, the traffic stop," telling ICE to be judicious, fair, and smart, and go back and do your very important job.
1: Word this morning, the president, former President Joe Biden, has announced officially that he will apparently be releasing a new book later this year in November.
8: Biden talks about his decision to not run for re-election, among other topics, in a new memoir. The book is called Promise Me America, and Biden released a video to accompany his announcement.
9: It's about the challenge we face as a nation, about the decisions I made, and why I made them. Leading the country through COVID, rebuilding our economy, and restoring our democracy after the attack on January 6th. Ending our nation's longest war in Afghanistan, strengthening NATO, and supporting Ukraine. It's about why I chose to run for re-election and why I chose to step aside.
8: Promise Me America will be released November 17th. Donna Water, Washington.
1: Good Thursday morning, July 16th. Thanks for taking the 4 a.m. hour ride with us. Glad you're in. 4:37 the time to be exact. If you're just joining us, we'll have an update on traffic and weather for you as you rise with us this early morning. In 1 minute, meantime, a recap as you join us now for some of the top stories we're following this morning, Thursday, on WTOP.
10: ABC News, I'm Mike Dubusky. President Trump is set to give a primetime address about supposed new information related to the 2020 election. The speech is already raising alarm among Democrats who fear the White House may be trying to cast doubt on the legitimacy of elections ahead of the midterms. Rain continues to pummel Texas, with Governor Greg Abbott saying crews have already rescued dozens of people caught in the rising water.
11: Our primary focus right now and throughout the remainder of this torrential rain is saving lives.
10: An alert remains in effect across central Texas as multiple rounds of heavy rain continue to produce a significant flash flooding threat. A similar message from Premier Doug Ford in Canada, where hundreds of wildfires are burning.
12: I promise that our government will continue to do everything we can to protect people and communities across Ontario.
10: Those fires have sparked air quality alerts across several states, expected to last into the weekend. This is ABC News.
1: Thursday morning, July 16th. Thanks for taking the ride with us. Time now on WTOP 438. I'm thinking weather on the 8th. And good morning, Thursday, to Robert Workman at the WTOP Traffic Center.
13: Good morning, Dean. Things improving a bit in Springfield on the outer loop of the Beltway. Crash scene between the Springfield Interchange and Van Dorn Street still tying up two left lanes. There had also been a work zone there overnight, and that didn't help at all. Looks like they got the construction barrels out of the way, but they're still focused on the accident cleanup. Two left lanes blocked between Springfield and Van Dorn Street. If you're north on I-95 and taking the exit ramp to the outer loop of the Beltway to go over towards Alexandria and the Wilson Bridge, slightly early merge now with police direction through there. Now, up ahead on the outer loop of the Beltway in Prince George, County still have road work getting the barrels out of the way along the left and center portions of the road as you head past Allentown Road. By the time you reach Pennsylvania Avenue, all of your lanes are open, but it's going to take you maybe an extra 5 minutes coming up from Branch Avenue through Marlow Heights. Inner loop, your lanes are open heading over towards Springfield. Oh, southbound on I-95 before you get to the Occoquan River. VDOT's with a disabled vehicle in the right lane. 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I'm Robert Workman, your next traffic report in 10 minutes.
1: 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Here now, 7 News First Alert Chief Meteorologist Veronica Johnson to let us know how long this extreme heat is going to last this time around.
14: Our latest heat wave continues. Today going to be the hottest. Today is the day the heat peaks, with temperatures this morning in the lower to upper 70s. For later today, mid-90s for northwestern zones, up to 100 degrees right in D.C. Expect hazy skies, humid conditions, and a chance of thunderstorms after 5 p.m. Right now, Friday expected to be around 95 degrees and 90 for Saturday and Sunday. We've got the highest chance of storms on Saturday. I'm 7 News Chief Meteorologist Veronica Johnson in the First Alert Weather Center.
1: We're at 74 degrees in Manassas, 83 Metro Center, 81 Frederick, 81 outside the WTOP studios.
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16: Here's a news flash for you. 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
15: 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So that's where WTOP reporters are. Beltsville to Burke.
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1: 4:40 Thursday morning on WTOP. 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
17: 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We got more encouraging news about inflation on Wednesday. Wholesale prices, those are the prices in the pipeline before hitting consumers, actually fell 0.3% last month thanks to lower gas prices. The major stock averages notched wins Wednesday. The Dow Jones Industrial Average up 150 points. The S&P 500 added 28, and the NASDAQ was up 162 points. John Werdock, WTOP News.
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19: Within the past year, several D.C. restaurants have closed their doors for good. Some owners are pointing to Initiative 82 as a big financial strain.
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1: More drones are coming locally to Montgomery County. County's Police Department says it is expanding its drone program now with a new fleet of faster drones designed to reach emergency scenes much more quickly. County leaders unveiling the upgraded system just this week, calling it a major enhancement to public safety operations. Elia Griffin with Bethesda Now is following the story, joining us this morning.
21: The Montgomery County Police Department first launched their drone first responder program in 2023. They built it out in different areas of the county. So in downtown Silver Spring, Wheaton, downtown Bethesda, Gaithersburg, and Montgomery Village areas, they're used to respond to 911 calls when officers deem it might be necessary to have extra eyes in the sky to help them look for a suspect or follow someone or something that they might want to get more information about.
0: And now the department is bringing in more drones.
21: It's more than doubling the number of drones that the county has. Previously, there were 4 drones being used by the county police department, and now there are a total of 12 in the fleet. These drones are also more sophisticated than the previous ones. They're lighter in weight, and they're a bit faster as well.
0: Police departments everywhere have struggles with staffing. There are staffing shortages in Montgomery County and other police departments around the area. Does the police department in Montgomery County say that drones help reduce the workload for officers, or are drones just another tool for officers to use in their workload that they currently have?
21: The police department has definitely said that the drones are helpful because a lot of times they can send a drone to a call for service and it can check out the situation. It may find out that there might not be a need for an officer to be dispatched to an incident. And so that could save sending an officer to an incident that might pull them away from something else. And so they've said that that's definitely been helpful with their staffing shortages. The police chief actually shared a statistic. Since 2023, the police drones have responded to more than 5,000 911 calls. That's a lot.
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1: The World Cup final is set this morning. Defending champion Argentina will face Spain on Sunday this weekend in New Jersey, setting up a showdown between two of the sport's biggest powers. Argentina has been the tournament's highest scoring team and is looking to win back-to-back World Cups. This morning, Yahoo Sports contributing writer Stephen Goff and WTOP's sports reporter Steve Dressner discuss with Nick Iannelli.
24: Yeah, it was an extraordinary theater again from Argentina, which has somehow found a way match after match in the knockout stage to get through. They defied the odds and come from behind and just found ways, willed their way to victories led by Lionel Messi.
25: Steven, give us some perspective. You've covered soccer for over 30 years. You've been to Olympics and just covered some of the great games. It's pretty impressive. I'm seeing on social media, Ovi is in Russia cheering for, apparently he's a Messi fan. I'm seeing on X also, baseball players are cheering during this. Give us a little perspective on how actually good this Argentina team is.
24: They are exciting. They are flawed, for sure. They should have been out of this tournament, if not today, then in the past few games. You know, I don't think this team is as good as the one 4 years ago that won the championship in Qatar, but they're finding ways. They show character and resolve. They have the best player, the greatest player of all time in Messi. And today was just another epic match in front of an extraordinary crowd led by the Argentine fans who are like no other in any sport anywhere in the world.
25: Take us forward now to Sunday. What kind of matchup is this, Spain against Argentina?
24: Yeah, this will be a fascinating one. I mean, Spain, the way they play, it's hard for opponents to unlock their defense and really create opportunities. They control the game. They control the ball. They did that against France in the semifinal yesterday. Argentina is going to want to be on the attack constantly. It's what they do best. You know, Spain will go in as the favorite. They haven't lost in more than 2 years in any competition. But there's this guy, Messi, and there's this Argentina team that believes and never gives up and just seems to find the magic when they need it late in matches.
0: So you're talking about Lionel Messi there. You think that all eyes are going to be on him? The spotlight's going to be on him during this matchup?
24: Well, certainly. I mean, Messi's the greatest star we've seen in this generation and perhaps of all time. This is, we assume, his last World Cup at age 39. He's been extraordinary, and he might be the best player in this tournament at this advanced age for a professional player. So, yeah, if anyone's going to do it in an individual way, it's certainly going to be Messi.
0: What do you think? Do you have a prediction for who wins?
24: I'd give Spain the slight edge. I think when it comes right down to it, Spain's collective effort will prevail. But yeah, I wouldn't count out Argentina by any means.
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13: No early morning issues reported south on 270 through Montgomery Village, down through Rockville towards the lane divide. Beltway looks good in College Park, Silver Spring, Bethesda. Outer Loop in Prince George's County near Joint Base Andrews still picking up the last of the construction barrels along the left and center portions of the roadway as you head past Allentown Road. Accident cleanup on the outer loop of the Beltway between the Springfield Interchange and Van Dorn Street is along the left side of the roadway. Delays have eased through there, though, as you head towards Alexandria. Southbound on I-95, disabled vehicle along the right side just before the Route 1 exit in Woodbridge. VDOT on the scene there. Stay to the left to get by safely. Northbound, your lanes are open on the way up to Springfield. 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I'm Robert Workman, your next traffic report in 10 minutes.
14: Warm and muggy this Thursday morning with temperatures ranging between 70 and 78 degrees. It's going to be hot and humid today, 95 to 100 degrees your afternoon temperatures. Also at 105 for your heat index throughout the area. After 5 p.m., there's a chance for some isolated thunderstorms. I think our highest chance for D.C. will be between 6 and 9 p.m. And also code orange air quality alert that's unhealthy for sensitive groups. I'm 7 News Chief Meteorologist Veronica Johnson in the First Alert Weather Center.
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1: Defense Secretary Pete Hegseth says U.S. troops will soon undergo testosterone testing.
4: In a video posted on social media, Hegseth says testosterone deficiency tests are necessary to allow service members to operate at their absolute best.
5: Under the supervision of our world-class medical professionals, warfighters age 30 and older are going to be tested annually as part of their periodic health assessment. It's a health assessment that happens every year. We're just adding this.
4: Hegseth mentions troops, but it appears he's talking only about testing men in uniform for hormone irregularities.
5: As we know, the modern battlefield is brutal and unrelenting. It requires and demands maximum psychological and mental readiness.
4: In the House, Pennsylvania Democrat Chrissy Houlihan, an Air Force veteran, hopes men and women will be tested, saying the announcement proves Hegseth takes direction from the far corners of the manosphere. Ed Donahue, Washington.
1: A new museum here at home beneath the Lincoln Memorial is apparently facing technical problems just weeks after opening to the public. This exhibit, which is part of America's 250th birthday celebration, displays rare historical documents, including copies of the Emancipation Proclamation and the 13th Amendment signed by President Abraham Lincoln. CityCast DC reporter Emma Huber this morning tells WTOP some National Park Service employees have raised concerns recently about conditions inside the exhibit that could put historical documents at risk.
6: I talked to three Park Service officials familiar and reviewed some internal communications and found that it repeatedly overnight was reaching above 80 degrees, which is well above the ideal temperature for documents like these. For reference, the National Archives keeps its documents, its most rare documents, at 67 degrees. And I talked to some preservationists that said, like, really 75 is about as high as you want really valuable documents like these getting.
1: Uber also says this morning employees have reported other issues, apparently, including a power outage that canceled tours, a shattered glass door, and parts of the museum security system that is not working properly. Stay tuned. A Virginia judge dismissing one of two lawsuits challenging the state's proposed reproductive rights constitutional amendment. That amendment would add protections for abortion access, fertility treatments, and contraception to the state constitution if it is approved by voters in November. WTOP Scott Gelman this morning.
7: Essentially, the argument was saying that the process that was used for the constitutional amendment to appear on the ballot wasn't followed because the House of Delegates clerk did not send copies of it to circuit court clerks all across the state. Now, if that sounds familiar, it's because it's a similar argument that was used in the redistricting referendum case that Virginia Supreme Court ultimately weighed in on. But here, lawyers for that clerk said that people get information through the news, arguing that there's information so readily available that requiring that it be sent to the circuit court clerk for distribution is really an antiquated approach.
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26: We'll start with World Cup soccer action. The second semifinal from Atlanta, down 1-0 late in the match. Argentina scored two goals in roughly a span of 6 minutes. Late in the match, Lionel Messi with a great cross pass to Lautaro Martinez with the game-winning header. Argentina came from behind to beat England 2-1. On Sunday, it will be Spain meeting Argentina in the World Cup final from MetLife Stadium in New Jersey. Over to women's soccer, in front of a record-setting crowd of over 42,000 at New York City Field, the Washington Spirit were shut out by Gotham FC 1-0. With the loss, the Spirit do remain in second place, but dropped to 8-3-3. And the Washington Capitals announced that the regular season home opener will be against the Pittsburgh Penguins on Wednesday, October 7th at 7:30 at Capital One Arena. The rest of the regular season NHL schedule will be released by the league Thursday afternoon at 1 o'clock. Steve Dresner, WTOP Sports.
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1: Good Thursday morning, July 16th. 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Time now is 4:58. Traffic and weather on the 8th. Good morning to Robert Workman in the WTOP Traffic Center.
13: Good morning, Dean. Accident cleanup continues on the outer loop of the Beltway just past the Springfield Interchange on the way over towards Van Dorn Street, but they're almost done. Looks like just one left lane now blocked and not much of a delay through there. If you're coming off the ramp from northbound 95 to the outer loop of the Beltway, you might still have to merge just a smidge early on the way over towards Alexandria. Maryland State Highway crews picking up the last of the construction barrels on the outer loop over near Allentown Road near Joint Base Andrews. Still in the left lane, maybe just another few seconds, though, it looks like. Downtown, we're okay across the Anacostia and Potomac River bridges, and no early issues reported south on 270 or I-95 towards the Maryland Beltway. The WTOP Traffic Center is presented by Window Nation. 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I'm Robert Workman, your next traffic report in 10 minutes.
14: Warm and muggy this Thursday morning with temperatures ranging between 70 and 78 degrees. It's going to be hot and humid today, 95 to 100 degrees your afternoon temperatures, also at 105 for your heat indices throughout the area. After 5 p.m., there is a chance for some isolated thunderstorms. I think our highest chance for D.C. will be between 6 and 9 p.m. And also code orange air quality alert that's unhealthy for sensitive groups. I'm 7 News Chief Meteorologist Veronica Johnson in the First Alert Weather Center.
1: 81 degrees in Washington at 4:59. 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
1: Good Thursday morning, July 16th. I'm Dean Lane. Coming up this 5 a.m. hour, the U.S. has intensified its strikes this week on Iran. Relentless heat again today.
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12: From ABC News, I'm Chuck Severson. Good morning. With President Trump expected to address the nation tonight about election security in the 2020 vote. Some lawmakers say it's time to look forward and not back.
17: I don't know what he's going to say. Only thing I can tell you is we are focused on the 2026 election. At least I am, and I think most of my colleagues are.
12: Senate Majority Leader John Thune, Senate Minority Leader Democrat Chuck Schumer.
19: Water bombers and helicopters now deployed.
20: Well, we are very worried about the White House. They know they can't win the election fair and square. They know the American people are against them. They know that the American people in the House and Senate are favoring our candidates.
12: Reuters reporting the president plans to reveal intelligence saying China had the ability to interfere in the 2020 election. More American strikes on targets in Iran. ABC News Chief International Correspondent James Long.
21: U.S. aircraft fired at an oil tanker that attempted to violate the U.S. blockade on Iranian ports. CENTCOM says the tanker ignored multiple warnings not to make port at Karg Island. That's the Iranian oil terminal on the Persian Gulf. The president has been briefed in the Situation Room on options to expand the war. President Trump has once again threatened to blow up Iranian infrastructure. The White House might be keen to project strength, but Iran is showing no signs of backing down.
12: Iran has released an American woman held there since 2024, President Trump calling that a goodwill gesture. Parts of Central Texas getting 6 months' worth of rain in a matter of days.
22: I have seen quite a bit of flooding in my lifetime from growing up there, but nothing this dramatic.
12: That woman, Grace, in the middle of areas where flood warnings still in effect. Across the northern U.S., millions of people under smoke.
19: Water bombers and helicopters now deploying to fight more than 180 wildfires in Canada. Smoke from the fires turning the sky orange from Toronto to Niagara Falls, all the way east to Boston, where the sky looked apocalyptic.
12: ABC's Lionel Moise, you're listening to ABC News.
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12: Kentucky Republican Congressman Thomas Massey joining with Democrats in another push to get the Epstein files released.
2: The bill would enable Jeffrey Epstein's victims, members of Congress, and state attorneys general to challenge the Department of Justice in court for failing to fully turn over the Epstein files as required by law. Massey, who lost his primary early this year after Donald Trump endorsed his opponent, was one of the driving forces behind the first Epstein Transparency Act, which passed with near unanimous support. Peter Haralambos, ABC News.
12: Searches have been suspended in San Francisco Bay after a boat sank near Alcatraz. Three people are still missing. Some serious questions after a loud and low flyover by the Blue Angels at a beach in Pensacola, Florida. ABC's Gio Benitez.
3: The jet is dangerously low. One Blue Angel jet flies right above the water, and seconds later, a second jet roaring over a stunned crowd.
4: I've been coming for 10 years, and I've never seen a pass like that in my life.
3: The incident coming just days after the military suspended eight Apache helicopter pilots on a South Carolina flyover. But just days later, Secretary of Defense Pete Hegseth reversing the punishment.
12: The Blue Angels saying they will conduct a review, and it almost sounds like a prequel to Jaws. A 14-foot great white shark, believed to be the biggest tagged in the Atlantic, was recently spotted off North Carolina. It appears to be headed north towards Cape Cod. Chuck Sievertson, ABC News.
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6: This is America in them from Westwood One. It's Thursday, July 16th, 2026. I'm Clayton Neville in for John Trout. Here's what's coming up on America in the Morning.
7: Tough personal questions to the nominee to be Attorney General.
8: What happened to the Todd Blanche who was a prosecutor in the Southern District of New York?
7: I'm Richard Johnson.
24: It's really big news. It's really, really big news.
6: Big news expected tonight by the president.
25: They have not found any more survivors after a 49-foot cabin cruiser capsized and sank in the cold waters of the San Francisco Bay Tuesday afternoon. I'm Jennifer King.
30: The drained reflecting pool is revealing that President Trump's new blue liner is now looking closer to gray. Hiya Punjwani, Washington.
31: The Treasury Department says the U.S. Mint has started producing a new $1 coin bearing President Trump's face. Ed Donahue, Washington.
32: A blood test could determine whether a healthy adult is likely to develop Alzheimer's disease. I'm Donna Warner.
6: All ahead on America in the Morning. It's 7 after. Much like his predecessor, Pam Bondi, Acting Attorney General Todd Blanche got it and gave it right back during his day before the Senate Judiciary Committee on Wednesday as he seeks confirmation to be the permanent AG. Details from correspondent Rich Johnson.
7: Blanche faced a lot of challenging questions from both Democrats and Republicans.
1: Who, if anyone else, did Mr. Epstein traffic young women to?
9: I believe you have said that the weaponization fund is a moot issue.
10: Do you agree that it is unacceptable for federal agents to forcibly enter someone's home without a warrant and drag them onto the street without even checking that they have the right person?
9: How long do you intend?

0: and to put up with that Kash Patel character.
1: What happened to the prosecutor people had respect for? What happened to the prosecutor who once respected the rule of law?
2: That last question from California Democrat Adam Schiff brought this response from Blanche.
3: I am still here. I am the same exact person I was when I was a federal prosecutor in the SDNY, which is do the right thing and do everything you can to keep communities safe.
2: As for the concerns about the FBI director from Rhode Island Democrat Sheldon Whitehouse.
3: That's an extraordinarily obnoxious question, Senator, and I have full faith in Director Patel and the work that he's doing every day.
2: Texas Republican John Cornyn pressed Blanche on the settlement with President Trump that set aside nearly $2 billion to compensate those convicted of January 6th crimes who were later pardoned.
4: Has there been a written agreement of the parties to modify the settlement fund?
3: No, the settlement fund's just not moving forward. There's no modification. It's just, it never started. No money went from the Treasury to any other account. There's no commissioners. It's not moving forward.
2: But Blanche admitted the agreement is still an active legal document. Cornyn's vote is vital because the Judiciary Panel's GOP majority is down to one because of the death of South Carolina's Lindsey Graham. With Democrats solidly opposing Blanche, his nomination will be over if a single Republican votes no. The second day of the hearing promises to be emotional as outside witnesses will testify. Among them, a woman whose daughter was killed by an undocumented immigrant, an Epstein survivor, and a former Justice Department pardon attorney whom Blanche fired last year. I'm Richard Johnson.
5: President Trump will address the nation tonight and has a stern message for Americans. The address will air on the major broadcast networks and through a live stream from the White House at 9 o'clock Eastern Time. The president says he'll deliver some big news.
6: It's really big news. It's really, really big news.
5: He said Americans need to shape up.
6: But that's what we're going to be talking about Thursday is it doesn't get bigger because without free and fair elections, you don't have a country. We'll be discussing other things, too. But
5: part of the president's speech tonight reportedly going to touch on alleged Chinese meddling in U.S. elections.
6: It's going to be a very big announcement. Yeah.
5: One reported component of allegations is that Beijing compromised U.S. voter data and evidence that the CIA knew about and didn't share the information with President Trump during his first term. There's pushback to the speech on Capitol Hill.
7: I don't think we should be contributing to any platforming of lies about our election.
5: Congresswoman Alexandria Ocasio-Cortez.
7: Many news outlets have an ethical obligation to not air things that undermine our election, that are not rooted in evidence and fact.
5: Chuck Schumer accusing the White House of escalating a campaign to interfere in the upcoming midterm elections.
8: We are red teaming what they might do and how we can combat it ahead of time. We have united ourselves, the House, the Senate, to make sure that we can combat these attempts to steal the election.
5: The audience for tonight's speech expected to include members of the president's cabinet and heads of the CIA, the FBI, and the Office of the Director of National Intelligence and the Department of Homeland Security. When asked about the speech, White House Press Secretary Karoline Leavitt said, quote, as usual, anonymous sources are speculating about what the president will say during his speech. She insisted nobody knows what the president will ultimately say, which is why everyone should tune in. Again, that speech slated for 9 o'clock tonight Eastern Time. 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It's 12 after. Efforts in the water near Alcatraz Island turning into recovery. We'll have that when America in the Morning returns.
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5: We're on the back half of July, and there's flood concerns in parts of South and Central Texas. Wildfire issues up north. Meteorologist LaTroy Thornton's here to sort it out.
13: Unfortunately, any real drying for some of this week's hardest hit areas in Texas has to wait at least one more day, with drenching showers and thunderstorms today from the Big Bend of Texas north and east throughout western and central parts of the state. Coverage should be lower toward the Texas Panhandle as well as eastern Texas, but many places could still pick up at least a thunderstorm today. Total rainfall counting back from Monday night through tonight is expected to be in the 12 to 18 inch range from west of San Antonio toward the Del Rio area, with widespread rainfall of at least 2 to 4 inches from the Big Bend through San Angelo and Houston, and a large swath with at least 4 inches of rain. By contrast, dry conditions in the vicinity of large wildfires burning across parts of northeastern Minnesota and western Ontario will continue to promote dangerously unhealthy air quality for many as wildfire smoke spreads southeastward across the Great Lakes, northeast, and mid-Atlantic today, with some of the thickest smoke expected from Michigan and eastern Wisconsin into much of New York State and New England, portions of Ohio, Pennsylvania, and New Jersey. Northern New England may have thunderstorms to scour out the smoke, as could eastern Minnesota. Otherwise, there may be a thunderstorm over much of the Midwest today and points south and east through Kentucky and Tennessee, South Carolina and Georgia, and just about all of Alabama and Florida, with another round of monsoon thunderstorms from western Montana into Wyoming and especially the Four Corners region, where some storms in Arizona in particular could bring a downpour. Dry conditions are expected across much of the West Coast, but watch for a shower or two today, perhaps especially early, over western Washington. In Amarillo, Texas, early sun gives way to a thunderstorm today, high 84. For Richmond, Virginia, expect sunshine and near record heat for today, high 99. I'm AccuWeather.com meteorologist LaTroy Thornton.
5: 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The search and rescue operation in the waters near Alcatraz Island now turning into a recovery mode. Correspondent Jennifer King reports that searchers remain in San Francisco Bay, where a boat sank Tuesday, killing one person and three people went missing.
14: I'd like to send my deepest condolences and my thoughts and prayers to the friends and family of our three missing individuals. We're going through an extremely difficult and challenging time right now, and we're in close concert and communication with them, and will continue to do so throughout the search effort.
15: The U.S. Coast Guard says they have not found any more survivors after a 49-foot cabin cruiser carrying 20 people capsized and sank in the cold waters of the San Francisco Bay Tuesday afternoon.
14: Suspending an active search is one of the most difficult things we do as Coast Guard commanders.
15: Sector Commander Jared Tosco says officials will likely send specialized divers or a drone to the boat. One person was pulled from the water but died, and 16 others were rescued.
16: It was a south wind with an outgoing tide, meaning it's like contradicting yourselves coming into each other. So it was kind of creating like a trough of waves. It was a really bad day. We weren't even going to go out.
15: Commercial halibut fisherman Justin Marceline helped pull people out.
16: It was like Titanic in real life. I mean, there was stuff everywhere. People were banging on the glass. It's like, and there's not really much you could do except for grab the people out of the water that were in the water.
15: I'm Jennifer King.
5: The reflecting pool next to the Lincoln Memorial has now been drained as it undergoes repairs, but a new problem has emerged. Correspondent Haya Panjwani reports that the blue paint used to coat the bottom of the basin has now changed color.
17: The drained reflecting pool is revealing that President Trump's new blue liner is now looking closer to gray. An Associated Press team viewed the Lincoln Memorial reflecting pool from the Washington Monument and spotted the color change from American flag blue to gray. The pool was drained and debris was removed after Independence Day fireworks. Trump's renovation project has faced setbacks, including algae blooms and peeling paint. The project's cost soared from $1.5 million to over $16 million by June. Trump blames vandals for the problems, while critics point to poor repair work.
18: We caught some people vandalizing our beautiful reflecting pool. We have the reflecting pool. They took a box cutter or something very sharp. But they caught him. They actually caught him, and those guys have some problems ahead of them.
17: Several people face charges for allegedly damaging the pool. Haya Panjwani, Washington.
5: It's 19 after. While there's no direct connection to explosive diarrhea being experienced across the country, Taco Bell's making changes to its menu. We'll serve up that story when America in the Morning returns after this.
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5: It's 21 minutes after the top of the hour. Wall Street stocks gained ground on Wednesday as softening inflation data and a robust beginning of second quarter earnings season, especially in the banking sector, put investors in a buying mood. Seth Soutell has what we can expect on Wall Street this morning.
25: I'm Seth Soutell, and this is the AP Markets Report. Stocks edged higher on Wall Street after several big companies turned in better than expected profit reports. The S&P 500 rose 0.4% Wednesday. The Dow added 150 points. That's about 0.3%. The NASDAQ Composite rose 0.6%. BlackRock rose 6.6% after becoming the latest financial company to report bigger profits than Wall Street expected. Stocks got a hand from another report showing that inflation eased in the U.S. last month. That helps take pressure off the Federal Reserve to raise interest rates. Treasury yields moved lower in the bond market. The yield on the 10-year Treasury fell to 4.55%. Seth Soutell, New York.
5: Fast food chain Taco Bell says it's removed limited items from some of its restaurants as a precaution, but insists that U.S. health officials have not linked the widening outbreak of cyclosporiasis to the chain or any specific food product. Shares of parent company Yum fell as much as 4.5% after it was reported that federal and state health officials were investigating whether lettuce served at Taco Bell could have been associated with the current outbreak of the disease. And PayPal stock jumped 16% on Wednesday. Payments company Stripe and private equity firm Advent International have reportedly made an offer to acquire PayPal at $60.50 per share. And United's second quarter earnings topped estimates, and the airline expects full-year adjusted earnings per share to come in between $9 and $11. And in the real estate market, applications for a mortgage to purchase a home fell 7% from the previous week and were 2% lower than the same time a year ago. President Trump says that he wants immigration officers to keep pulling over vehicles, signaling his opposition Wednesday to plans announced just a day earlier to suspend most traffic stops following the shooting deaths of two people in 1 week. Ending those stops, Trump wrote on Truth Social, would be, quote, playing right into the criminals' hands. Homeland Security Secretary Mark Wayne Mullen did not say if the traffic stops would continue. ICE agents weren't wearing body cams in the incidents in Texas and Maine. It's 24 after. There's a potential medical breakthrough surrounding Alzheimer's. We'll tell you what that is when America in the Morning returns.
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0: It's 26 after. A coin featuring President Trump will be available starting in the fall. Ed Donahue reports on the new currency being minted to celebrate America's 250th birthday.
1: The Treasury Department says the U.S. Mint has started producing a new $1 coin bearing President Trump's face. The president's face is on one side of the coin, surrounded by the word Liberty and 1776-2026. Over the president's left shoulder are the words, In God We Trust. On X, Treasury Secretary Scott Bessent said the coin is intended to honor the enduring legacy of liberty and a lasting symbol of patriotism. The dollar coin is not made of gold, but has a gold finish. Federal law prohibits the depiction of a living president on U.S. currency, but the Treasury Secretary has the ability to authorize the minting and issuance of coins in some circumstances. Ed Donahue, Washington.
0: It's a potential new and important medical breakthrough. Correspondent Donna Warder reports on a blood test that could determine whether someone will develop Alzheimer's disease.
2: A blood test could determine whether a healthy adult is likely to develop Alzheimer's disease. In the study, doctors tested for the presence of a brain protein called p-tau217.

0: cognitive problems. I'm Donna Warder.
1: America in the Morning for Thursday, July 16th, 2026 is produced by Jeff McKay. I'm Clayton Neville in for John Trout, and this is Westwood One.
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0: is America in the Morning from Westwood One. Here's what's coming up this half hour.
1: President Trump's intelligence director nominee clashes with Democrats over the 2020 election. Ed Donahue, Washington.
2: Thousands of visitors told to evacuate a remote Minnesota wilderness area because of wildfires. I'm Julie Walker.
3: U.S. wholesale inflation fell from May to June on plunging energy prices. Mike Hempen, Washington.
4: New York's one-year ban on AI data centers. I'm the new old tech guy, Chuck Palm.
5: The Paramount Warner Brothers merger is facing multiple legal challenges. I'm Kevin Carr.
6: Former President Joe Biden talks about his decision to not run for re-election, among other topics, in a new memoir. Donna Water, Washington.
0: We'll be right back.
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3: We're more than halfway through the month of July, believe it or not, with flood chances to our south and impacts of wildfires to the north. Meteorologist Latroy Thornton has your forecast.
4: As several large wildfires continue to burn from the Arrowhead of Minnesota into western Ontario, Canada, a prevailing wind from the north and west will continue to funnel that smoke directly across the Great Lakes into the northeast and the mid-Atlantic, with some of the worst of this round of smoke likely for today from New England to cities like New York. This is very likely to result in rather unhealthy air quality across at least eastern Wisconsin, all of Michigan, mainly northeast Ohio, and places to the east of there through much of Pennsylvania and New Jersey, just about all of southern New England, and perhaps all but far northern New York State. Expect visibility to be greatly reduced in the thickest of the smoke, with respiratory issues more and more likely for those particularly sensitive groups. Much of this area also looks dry today, with little chance for rain to wash out some of the wildfire smoke, but there can be a thunderstorm around northern New England, as well as from eastern Minnesota into Wisconsin. Otherwise, the risk for a spotty afternoon thunderstorm extends across much of the Midwest and Ohio Valley, even through western North Carolina, all of South Carolina and Florida, and nearly all of Alabama. Today brings another rather wet day for portions of western and central Texas that could really use a break from downpours, with showers and some heavy thunderstorms yet again near and northeast of the Big Bend region. Showers and storms become a bit less numerous eastward toward the Dallas and Houston areas and northward into the Texas Panhandle, but monsoon thunderstorms, some of them heavy, break out once again this afternoon from the Four Corners states northward into Wyoming and north and west along the Idaho-Montana border, with a shower or two for mainly coastal portions of Washington and northern Oregon, while the rest of the West Coast stays largely dry for today. That's the weather across America. I'm AccuWeather.com meteorologist Latroy Thornton.
3: 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As Acting Attorney General Todd Blanche sat in a hearing for his nomination, the person President Trump has chosen to become the Director of National Intelligence also sat before senators on Wednesday. But Jay Clayton's meeting with Democrats was focused more on election denying and journalist subpoenas. Ed Donahue reports that Clayton was given one question over and over again. Who was the winner of the 2020 election?
5: In all my experiences with Mr. Clayton, his reputation as someone who operated with morality, decency, and integrity has proven to be true. The job Mr. Clayton has been nominated for today is not one which he sought, but one which he has been gracious enough to take on. I'm confident that by the end of the day, my colleagues will join me in seeking to get Mr. Clayton's nomination across the finish line.
6: President Trump's intelligence director nominee clashes with Democrats over the 2020 election.
7: Can you tell me why Joe Biden was certified as the winner of the 2020 election?
8: I'm going back to my constitutional law here, but I don't want to continue to have a debate about this, but I believe he had the most electoral votes.
7: So he won the election?
8: he followed our process, had the most electoral votes, was declared the winner. And
7: who has the most electoral votes? Is it the person that wins or the person that loses?
8: I think that's your characterization.
6: Jay Clayton was asked by Democrats over and over again whether former President Joe Biden won the election and defeated Donald Trump.
8: Joe Biden was certified as the president of the United States.
6: Clayton wouldn't say outright Biden won and didn't answer when questioned by Georgia Democrat John Ossoff.
9: You refuse to answer a basic question about who won a presidential election? Isn't it humiliating to be unable to answer this question, to have to indulge the president's delusions?
6: Clayton has broad support among Republicans, but the tension with Democrats could be a blow to GOP leaders who wanted a quick vote.
8: I saw firsthand how judgment, discipline, integrity, and most importantly, effective communication and cooperation across different branches of government are essential to our national security. If confirmed, I will have those principles front of mind every day.
6: Ed Donahue, Washington.
3: On a day when a new poll released by The Economist showed nearly half of Americans believe the war with Iran could stretch for a year or more, the U.S. has reimposed a blockade on Iranian ports after Tehran's attacks on ships in the Strait of Hormuz. As correspondent John Gambrell reports, President Trump's considering further military action against Iran, including on energy targets, unless they return to peace talks.
10: I don't like giving deadlines, but they pretty much know. They know the story. They better behave.
11: The U.S. Navy has restarted a blockade of Iranian ports. This blockade is aimed at stopping Iran from getting its crude oil to the international market. And that's important because crude oil is a main driver of Iran's economy. This comes as Iran has been attacking ships going through the Strait of Hormuz on a route that is hugging the coastline of Oman. Tehran has insisted that any ship going through the strait must do so on a route through Iranian waters and must follow the instructions of Iran's paramilitary Revolutionary Guard. All of this comes as the Strait of Hormuz, the narrow mouth of the Persian Gulf, through which about a fifth of all crude oil and natural gas traded once passed in peacetime, has become the key issue over trying to end the Iran war. And as these attacks on ships have continued, and as U.S. airstrikes have gone on against Iran for days, and Iran has retaliated against Middle East allies of America.
12: We're heading, we have tremendous amounts of ammunition. We have numbers that we haven't had in years, and we're hitting them very hard, and it'll continue, and we'll see what happens.
11: Iran is insisting that it must maintain control of the strait and be able to potentially charge fees on ships going through the waterway. That's been rejected by Gulf Arab allies, the United States, and other countries around the world.
12: Blooming, and we'll have Iran defeated soon. They'll be defeated very soon. And then I guess it'll be even better. But, you know, even during this, it's been amazing.
11: As these attacks continue, the likelihood of a full-on war breaking out yet again in the Middle East is rising.
3: That was John Gambrell reporting. From the upper Midwest to New York City and Washington, D.C., air quality is now a serious concern because of wildfires raging in parts of Canada, with heavy smoke prompting evacuations in Minnesota, and air issues are impacting millions in America. Correspondent Julie Walker reports a rail crew in Ontario feared for their lives as flames rapidly surrounded their train.
13: This could potentially overtake us here. This has gotten a little scary.
14: Yeah.
13: Holy s***.
14: Okay. Yeah, this is...
13: Okay, y'all need to hurry up here. Like, seriously, we're encased in flames now.
14: You guys gotta go backwards.
13: Hello, Jody, can you hear us?
14: Yeah, I can hear you there. I'm telling you, we're notching up.
13: Yeah, this has got to move quicker.
15: Thousands of visitors told to evacuate a remote Minnesota wilderness area because of wildfires sending heavy smoke across the U.S. Midwest and Northeast. More than 100 wildfires are burning in Canada, with winds carrying that smoke southeast. Even the New York Aquarium is postponing a turtle release because of smoke. National Weather Service meteorologist Eric Ahasek in Minnesota.
16: And that smoke is following the upper-level winds around that heat dome, which are basically taking it from the northwest to the southeast, which then blows that, you know, those fires are in western Ontario, they're in far northern Minnesota. The smoke from those is then going over the Great Lakes, over Toronto, into the northeastern United States, the Mid-Atlantic region, you know, New York City, Philadelphia, D.C., Boston.
15: Warnings about unhealthy air conditions extend from Minnesota through Toronto into New York. I'm Julie Walker.
3: It's 17 till. Experts say inflation has cooled, but the economic outlook is still unclear. We'll talk about it when America in the Morning returns after these messages.
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0: It's 15 till. More than 100 House Democrats voted to block billions of dollars in military aid to Israel. While their vote was ultimately unsuccessful, it highlighted the growing division in their party on the issue. On Wednesday, 103 Democrats and one Republican voted in support of an amendment to block aid that had been proposed by GOP Congressman Thomas Massey, a critic of President Trump, who's been skeptical of U.S. support for Israel. The measure ultimately failed, 104 to 314. The vote also highlighted divisions among Democrat House leadership. House Minority Leader Akeem Jeffries and House Democratic Caucus Chair Pete Aguilar voted against it, while House Minority Whip Catherine Clark voted for it. The vote also signals that ground is shifting for House Democrats as the party grapples with its position on U.S. foreign policy toward Israel. Many on the left are demanding a dramatic change in course. Wall Street was buoyed by a report showing inflation has cooled, but the economic outlook still remains uncertain. Correspondent Mike Hempen reports.
1: U.S. wholesale inflation fell from May to June on plunging energy prices, but intensifying hostilities with Iran are clouding the outlook. The Labor Department reports its producer price index, which captures inflation before it reaches consumers, dropped 0.3% from May. Compared to a year ago, it was up 5.5% in June. Gasoline prices plunged 12% in June, but are still up nearly 43% from June of last year, pushed higher by the Iran war. The June inflation numbers were lower than forecasters had expected, but inflation is still running above the Fed's 2% target. Mike Hempen, Washington.
0: The topic of medically assisted suicide has been debated in the United States, but lawmakers in France have given the green light to the procedure with some restrictions. Correspondent Jennifer King reports.
2: France's National Assembly has approved a bill that would allow medically assisted suicide. Supporters like Anne Renaud gathered to watch and celebrate.
3: Grateful to finally have the possibility to say to people who are suffering that they have an option.
2: Eligible patients must be adult French citizens or legal residents with an incurable advanced stage illness, suffering unbearably, and make repeated requests of their own free will. Psychiatric disorders and neurological diseases like Alzheimer's would not qualify. Opponents like Ségolène Peruccio, head of the French Society for Palliative Care, say the measure lacks safeguards and sends the wrong message to vulnerable patients. The legislation must still clear a constitutional review. I'm Jennifer King.
0: The next nation to put in place a ban on social media for kids could be the UK, but it will not be mandatory. Correspondent Charles de Ledesma reports the UK is unveiling plans for a social media curfew for older teens, but it is voluntary.
4: The British government will introduce a six-hour social media curfew from midnight for 16 and 17-year-olds, though they will be able to override the proposed default setting in its latest attempt to reduce the risks of online harm for children. Officials say features that can keep users scrolling for longer, such as videos that automatically play one after the other, will also be switched off by default for older teenagers. The measures, which are one of the final acts of the government of Prime Minister Keir Starmer, will have to be legislated upon. It's widely believed that his expected successor, Andy Burnham, will follow through with the plans. I'm Charles de Ledesma.
0: New York hit pause on new AI data centers this week, and a dozen more states are already lining up with similar bills. Chuck Palm has this story in his new segment, The New Old Tech Guy.
5: New York Governor Kathy Hochul just signed the nation's first statewide moratorium on new AI data centers. For the next year, any new hyperscale facility, that's one that eats 50 megawatts of power or more, can't get a state environmental permit. Existing projects move forward, and this is strictly about what comes next. Why pump the brakes now? Data centers are power hungry and very thirsty. Huge electricity draw to run the servers and huge water draws to cool them. Hochul's betting that the pause buys time to make AI companies pay for that grid strain instead of sticking taxpayers with the bill. And New York's not alone. At least a dozen other states have similar bills moving forward. South Dakota, Vermont, and Virginia among them. Illinois is looking to strip data center tax breaks altogether. This appears to be a trend, not a one-off. 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This isn't really just about AI. It's a state saying that if you want to build infrastructure that powers the AI boom, you're going to help cover what it costs the rest of us. Now might be a good time to check your electric bill. 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I'm Chuck Palm.
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6: The World Cup 2026 final is all set. Yesterday's second semifinal in Atlanta saw defending champion Argentina come on strong with two late goals to upend England 2-1. Lionel Messi assisted on both scores in the 85th and 92nd minutes. So Saturday's third place game in Miami will now pit France against England. And then it's the title match Sunday in New Jersey, Spain versus Argentina. Golf's final major of 2026, the Open Championships, is underway this morning at Royal Birkdale in England. Scottie Scheffler won last year. Baseball's regular season resumes today as the Phillies host the Mets at Citizens Bank Park, the site of the All-Star festivities. Everyone else gets back to work on Friday. 60-plus games left to play. The Dodgers, the only team to have reached 60 wins so far. They're joined by the Brewers and the Braves as division leaders in the National League, while the Cubs, the Phillies, and the Marlins head up a very tight wild card race. The American League's best team in the first half was the Tampa Bay Rays, just ahead of the Yankees, who hold the second best record in the league. The White Sox and the Guardians are in a virtual tie atop the Central Division, while the Rangers own the only winning record in the West. New York and Cleveland are out in front for the wild cards, with the Mariners and the Twins tied for the third spot and a whole lot of company right on their heels. Hall of Fame ceremonies in Cooperstown are next weekend. Then the trade deadline is August 3rd. One deal yesterday, the Astros sent veteran right-hander Lance McCullers Jr. and southpaw Colton Gordon to the Brewers for minor league outfielder Jaden Fielder, the son of Prince Fielder and grandson of Cecil Fielder. That's Thursday Sports.
0: It's 7 till. A new memoir expected by a former president. We'll have details on the book when America in the Morning returns after this.
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0: It's 5 till. It's been a really rough week for the Paramount and Warner Brothers merger, and now the newest issues include a shareholder lawsuit and a new judge being named in the state attorney general's antitrust lawsuit. Entertainment reporter Kevin Carr has details.
1: On Monday, the attorneys general for 12 states, led by California's Rob Bonta, filed suit to block the merger between Paramount Skydance and Warner Brothers Discovery. At a press conference, Bonta explained,
2: "This deal is illegal under the Clayton Act. History has shown that consolidation in markets at the center of American economic life does not serve our economy, our consumers, or competition."
1: At a media summit on Wednesday, FCC Chairman Brendan Carr told The Hill that he thought the case was weak based on dropping the suit if CNN is spun off.
3: "I don't understand what antitrust theory you have that says there's a problem with this acquisition that is made or broken based on one cable channel being included, so I think that's a bit of a tell."
1: On Tuesday, the Writers Guild of America filed to block the merger, alleging it would suppress wages and lower output. These cases add to another one from April in which 5 Paramount Plus subscribers sued to block the merger, saying it would hurt consumers. Also on Tuesday, a Paramount investor filed another suit, alleging studio head David Ellison and his father Larry worked with President Trump for a secret deal to expedite the merger, breaching fiduciary duties. These lawsuits jeopardize the merger not just because the courts could rule against Paramount. If delayed past September, Paramount will be on the hook for a $6.7 million per day ticking fee and a whopping $7 billion termination fee if it doesn't go through at all. I'm Kevin Carr.
0: Barack Obama, Richard Nixon, and Bill Clinton all wrote books about their memoirs after being president of the United States, and they'll very soon have company. Correspondent Donna Warder reports on a new memoir by former President Joe Biden.
4: Former President Joe Biden talks about his decision to not run for re-election, among other topics, in a new memoir. The book is called Promise Me America.
5: "The promise we made to those who have gone before us is to honor their sacrifice. Promises we made to one another and to treat everyone with dignity and respect. And the promises we made to future generations of Americans to remain the beacon to the world."
4: Biden released a video to accompany his announcement.
5: "It's about the challenge we face as a nation, about the decisions I made, and why I made them. Leading the country through COVID, rebuilding our economy, and restoring our democracy after the attack on January 6th. Ending our nation's longest war in Afghanistan. Strengthening NATO. And supporting Ukraine. It's about why I chose to run for re-election and why I chose to step aside."
4: Promise Me America will be released November 17th. Donna Warder, Washington.
0: America in the Morning for Thursday, July 16th, 2026 is produced by Jeff McKay. I'm Clayton Neville in for John Trout, and this is Westwood One.
6: 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Stanley from New York owed $93,000. 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Coast One released the levy and settled with the IRS for $2,000. Mark in Michigan owed $225,000. 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
9: From ABC News, I'm Chuck Severson. Granted airtime to talk to you tonight, partly about the 2020 election and election security, President Trump in a primetime speech among the lawmakers who say it's time to look forward, not back, Senate Republican Majority Leader John Thune.
10: That election was a closed issue back in 2020.
9: Suggesting Democrats are concerned Republicans may try to do things to cheat in this November's election. There's Senate leader Chuck Schumer.
11: We are red teaming what they might do and how we can combat it ahead of time.
9: Reuters reports the president plans to reveal intelligence saying China had the ability to interfere in the 2020 election. More American air attacks on targets in Iran. Iran not backing down, though it has released an American woman held there since 2024. A question of support the day after President Trump's attorney general nominee, Todd Blanche, faced a Senate confirmation hearing. ABC's Karen Hua.
12: Republican Senator John Cornyn pressing Blanche on the Justice Department's so-called anti-weaponization fund that could be used to pay Trump supporters targeted by prosecutors, including some who stormed the Capitol on January 6th.
13: I believe you have said that the weaponization fund is a moot issue. Is that your position?
14: Yes, it is a moot issue, meaning there is no weaponization fund. The weaponization fund is dead.
12: After the hearing, Cornyn was noncommittal on whether he'll support Blanche. A single Republican no vote could sink Blanche's nomination.
9: Parts of Central Texas getting 6 months worth of rain in days, 15 inches more forecast in some areas. Governor Greg Abbott.
15: We are dealing with and responding to a flood that is likely going to break records in Texas history.
9: Across the northern U.S., millions of people are under a toxic, smoky haze blown down from hundreds of wildfires burning in Canada and northern Minnesota. You're listening to ABC News.
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9: Armed Forces personnel age 30 and older will receive annual testosterone screenings as part of routine health exams, says Secretary of Defense Pete Hegseth. Helen Burney, Assistant Professor of Urology, Indiana University.
18: When we have low testosterone, this can contribute to fatigue, reduced muscle strength, decreased endurance, impaired concentration, low mood, even lower bone mineral density.
9: Hegseth says those diagnosed with testosterone deficiency can undergo testosterone replacement therapy. Backing a temporary halt to routine immigration enforcement traffic stops, Maine Senator Susan Collins, after ICE officers shot a driver to death in a coastal town of Maine Monday, less than 1 week after an ICE agent in Houston shot and killed a man at a traffic stop during a deportation crackdown.
19: Senator King and I have also written to the acting attorney general to ask that the state government also be involved in the investigation.
9: President Trump does not support a suspension of ICE traffic stops. More than 100 House Democrats voted to wipe out military aid to Israel yesterday in a vote that highlighted new divides within the party. The measure failed to pass. Overseas stock markets overnight mostly declined, and oil prices slipped despite a flurry of air attacks between the U.S. and Iran. U.S. stock futures edged lower. Chuck Sievertson, ABC News.
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20: I'm Michelle Sandiford, and here are your top headlines from Federal News Network. New Pentagon data shows the military is on pace to meet its active duty recruiting goals for fiscal 2026. As of the end of May, the Army, Marine Corps, Air Force, and Space Force have all hit their year-to-date targets, while the Navy is just short of its goal. New data also shows active duty retention is improving as the services offer more incentives and target hard-to-fill jobs. Two senators are pushing to restore government-wide language access requirements. Federal News Network's Justin Doubleday has more.
2: The Language Access for All Act would require agencies to ensure that people with limited English language skills can meaningfully access critical government services and programs. That was the standard until last year when President Trump signed an executive order repealing the 25-year-old policy and establishing English as the, quote, official language of the U.S. government. Some agencies over the past year have started stripping alternative language communications from their websites. Justin Doubleday, Federal News Network.
20: Military medical providers will begin routinely screening older troops for low testosterone during annual health assessments. Defense Secretary Pete Hegseth made the announcement on Wednesday. The test will be added to yearly health assessments for service members age 30 and older, and troops under 30 can also opt in. For more on these stories, visit federalnewsnetwork.com.
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22: Welcome to the Federal Drive on Federal News Network. It's Thursday, July 16th. I'm your host, Terry Gerton, and I'm glad you're here. Coming up on this hour of the Federal Drive, can the Navy build the fleet it says it needs? We'll examine whether America's shipbuilding capacity and long-term strategy are aligned. Plus, why speed in defense contracting may be a competitive advantage all its own. Those stories and much more ahead during this hour of the Federal Drive. We begin with this. The Space Development Agency is resuming deployments of its proliferated satellite constellation. The agency had to slow down the pace of its launches due to some technical issues, but its third in a series of Tranche 1 launches is now scheduled for July 16th. Federal News Network's Anastasia Obis is here with more details. Anastasia, great to have you.
23: Hi, Terry.
22: Tell us about what's happening here. The agency delayed some launches after they discovered problems with earlier satellites. What were some of the challenges they faced?
23: Yeah, so like you mentioned, the first launch took place in September 2025. But once those satellites were on orbit, once they reached orbit, SDA identified several technical issues that needed to be addressed. The director at the time said the agency needed to pause subsequent launches to fix those problems before moving forward. And the idea was at the time to have launches every month. So, of course, that is not happening anymore. But by the end of this mission, they will have half of their transport constellation on orbit, which will finally give them the ability to deliver the capabilities that they've been promising to warfighters. SDA's director says that the checkout this time will go a lot faster than it did last time. Following this launch, the agency wants seven additional, or they plan to launch seven additional Tranche 1 launches, including three more transport layer launches and four tracking layer launches. Here's SDA's director and the program acquisition executive for missile warning and missile tracking, Gurpardeep Sanhu, who goes by JP, talking about those challenges.
24: I would say that after the first launch, one of the things that you do before you launch is you predict the behavior of your system, right? You know, that there's thermal models, there's pointing and control models, right? There's all the stuff that you have to have, make sure that things are stable. And there were some discrepancies in our modeling of what we saw and on orbit and what exactly what the prediction was. So that means two things. Either the model's wrong or your system is not what you think you're designed. In this case, there was some thermal. It was not that big a deal, but it does impact the total lifetime of the system. Thermal models were off, was number one. So we had to fix that. That required some additional thermal mitigation because, as you know, temperature is critical on orbit. Make sure that the things that are hot, they stay hot. The things that are supposed to stay cool. The second thing was when we went to the checkout of the first plane, the amount of time that we had on ground entry points was just not, that wasn't planned well. So we needed additional ground entry points, and so we are trying to make sure, because it's one thing to launch, as I've said before, one satellite versus 21, because the amount of time you get on each pass is very, very limited, so you have to be able to do things very quickly, and when they first come off the rocket, they are very, very clustered. So that whole coordination delayed us in the initial checkout for the first plane, and we plan to have a better sequence for this one going into it.
0: Those sound like some pretty significant issues, and hopefully they've got them fixed so that they're ready to launch the remainder of Tranche 1. What does that schedule look like?
23: So, like I mentioned, they wanted to have this monthly schedule. That's not feasible. They do have to, they're not committing to any timelines. They do have to have a schedule that they need to maintain just because of the processing facilities and the rocket availabilities. But like I said, they're not committing to any timelines. So while the agency has this like kind of overall launch schedule it needs to maintain, it's just not giving us any timelines. And also one thing that I wanted to mention is that it's a spiral development model that they've been talking about, and that's how the agency operates. So they're not waiting on things to finish. They're working on Tranche 1 and Tranche 3. So they're kind of launching those things without waiting for certain things to finish. So here's JP again.
24: I want to make sure the team has enough time and just... To be frankly, to be honest, you know, our first launch was in September, second was in October, and we still quite haven't finished some of those checkouts. So the goal here is not to launch on a monthly cadence. The goal is to launch and get quickly through the checkouts so we can get to operations. And that requires enough confidence in the system that we'll get through the checkout pretty quickly, the nominal checkout. I would like to get to a nominal checkout. If it takes, say, 3 weeks of delay to launch, and that does not cause me 4 months delay of the checkout on orbit, I'll rather take the 3 week launch delay versus a 4 month checkout delay. That's kind of math we are doing, but the goal is to get operational as quick as possible once you get in orbit.
0: Anastasia, what does that mean then for the schedule for future tranches of this system?
23: So it's kind of the same thing. Whoever is ready to launch, they'll launch it. They're working with the vendor instead of having a schedule to adhere to. They go to whoever gets through the checkout, kind of assembly integration and testing, you know, ready to launch, and then they're coordinating that launch. Here's JP again.
24: Right now, we're looking at York launch this week. We believe that between Northrop or Lockheed will be the next one, the transport. Then I think we might be able to get a tracking launch after that, and then the rest of the, because remember, York has done the launch already, so they learned a lot on the first launch that we fixed on the second launch. Lockheed has had a launch, and they're fixing stuff that we saw on the first launch for the second launch. When Northrop does their first transport launch, I'm sure we will find issues that I want to make sure we have enough time to fix those issues for the second plane launch, and then we'll get to the tracking pieces. We are still constrained by the OCTs, optical terminals, and some of the flight software issues. OCT supply chain is still is a factor in getting our satellites to the pad. So that's where in Tranche 2, we are in a better place in terms of schedule.
0: SDA also just recently announced almost $2 billion in contracts for satellites that will support Golden Dome. Are these satellites part of that, or is there something else?
23: So these satellites, 36 satellites to be precise, they are going to be part of Tranche 3. They are in support of Golden Dome. Overall, satellites are going to be part of Golden Dome in a way, but also in a way they will not. But these particular 36 satellites will support Golden Dome.
0: That's Federal News Network's Anastasia Obis. Anastasia, I know you'll be back with more updates on this program. Thank you.
23: Thank you.
0: You can find her story at federalnewsnetwork.com. Up next, the Navy wants a larger fleet, but it's not clear that America's shipyards, suppliers, and workforce can deliver it. This is The Federal Drive with Terry Girton on Federal News Network.
20: I'm Michelle Sandiford, and here are your top headlines from Federal News Network. Federal HR professionals have a new resource to help them process personnel actions more quickly. A digital tool that the Office of Personnel Management launched this week, called the GPPA Navigator, digitizes vast numbers of documents and makes them searchable. The new platform includes documentation on employee leave, promotions, transfers, retirements, and more. The White House is facing mounting pressure after finalizing schedule policy career. Federal News Network's Drew Friedman has more.
1: Democrats are calling for more transparency from the Trump administration on which federal employees were reclassified. A letter sent to the White House this week comes after President Trump officially moved close to 8,000 career feds to schedule policy career. That makes those employees easier to remove from their jobs. Lawmakers this week are saying that the administration has not given enough information on how the policy is taking shape. That's compounding Democrats' concerns about how it could politicize the federal workforce. Drew Friedman, Federal News Network.
3: 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The National Security Agency and 18 domestic and international partner agencies are raising the alarms. Targeted sectors include communications, the defense industrial base, energy, financial services, government services, and healthcare. 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
22: Welcome back to the Federal Drive with Terry Girton on Federal News Network. The Navy's latest shipbuilding plan lays out an ambitious vision for future fleet growth. But every plan ultimately runs into the realities of industrial capacity, skilled labor, and production timelines. Some analysts say those constraints deserve as much attention as the size of the fleet itself. And here to discuss whether the Navy is planning a fleet it can't produce or a fight it may not fit is the Gene Kirkpatrick Fellow at AEI, Anand Toprani. Anand, it is great to have you on the show. Thank you for joining me.
33: Thanks for giving me the opportunity, Harry.
22: The Navy has just put out a detailed shipbuilding plan, and AEI has published a critique of it. At the highest overview level, what would you say the headlines are?
33: The headlines of this plan are what I would say is an attempt to try to increase the size of the fleet beyond the Biden administration's target of roughly 380 ships. Now we're seeing a sort of total force of about 450 ships, and a significant number of them are going to be unmanned systems as well. But the big headline, I would say, are two things. One is a massive increase in the shipbuilding budget from roughly in the $40 billion to over six, you know, the mid 40s to over $60 billion a year, and the inclusion of the Trump-class battleships into the shipbuilding plan. This is an attempt to try to articulate what the so-called Golden Fleet would actually look like.
0: The paper describes its critique in four categories: the good, the bad, the vague, and the ugly. So let's kind of take those in order. Let's start with the good, and it has to do with the industrial base. Walk us through what you're seeing there.
33: Well, I think there's an acknowledgement that there's two major constraints limiting the Navy's ability to sort of generate new forces. One is the sort of the problems within the shipyards themselves in terms of the acquisition of labor, and most importantly, the retention of skilled labor, but also decrepit and decaying infrastructure, particularly in our public yards, but even in our private yards to a large extent. So you're seeing this sort of real constraint on our ability, not just to create additional forces, but also just to keep the fleet where it is, to keep pace with the number of retirements, which happen inexorably. Whether or not you build a new ship, the ships you have are going to retire, are going to age out, they have to be replaced. So there's problems within the yards, but there's also wider problems within the defense industry as a whole, the way it operates, the way we defense acquisition or procurement works, whether or not we are actually getting the best bang for our buck. So I'd say, again, there are two sort of broad problems. There's an infrastructure problem within the shipyards themselves, infrastructure is both physical and human, but also wider issues about how it is we manage defense. And there's an attempt on the part of the plan to talk about these issues, perhaps in a more detailed way in the past. And that is certainly a welcome acknowledgement of the problems that we face.
0: Ananto Prani is the Jinker Patrick Fellow at AEI. Acknowledging the problem is always the first step on the path to recovery, but throwing an extra $20 billion at an insufficient industrial base doesn't seem like a path to solution. Does the plan have or articulate any particular strategy for strengthening that industrial base other than just spending more money?
33: I mean, it talks about, well, we need to actually not just recruit workers, but we need to actually retain them. I mean, it makes a rhetorical commitment towards doing that. But having actually visited one of these shipyards and talked about the issues that they confront, I mean, the work is dirty, dangerous work. I think we really need to acknowledge that shipyards are still, in many respects, 19th century sort of, you know, workplace environments. It's not a job I would want other people necessarily to do, considering just, again, how difficult, you know, the work is. And so if you're going to actually do something about that retention problem, you've really got to modernize the infrastructure as well. But you've also got to break out of the system where you've got to be able to pay these people enough so that they're willing to stay. And the portion of the problem we're running into is that a lot of these contracts that we have are cost-plus contracts, which very clearly stipulate how much you can actually pay these people. Unless you work on a different incentive structure, one that sort of encourages people to seek efficiencies at the expense of accepting higher profit rates, you're really not going to be able to deal with the retention problem. And this also has to do, if I may, with the overhead issue as well. You know, the shipbuilding report makes an argument that we saw in the 1980s, that we want to try to encourage firms to invest more of their own money and reduce the government's overhead costs. And that all sounds well and fine. But the flip side to that coin is you have to guarantee higher profits for firms. Otherwise, they're not going to make these investments. And guaranteeing higher firms for defense contractors is just simply not a winning political philosophy. Again, you're gesturing towards some of the problems we face in terms of generating new forces, but it's sort of half-hearted and not entirely well thought out.
0: I'm really glad we started with the good there. What might you have to say about the bad?
33: So when it comes to the bad, I would say that there is an unimpressive level of jargon in this report. This must have sounded good when you were creating PowerPoint slides, but you haven't really thought through what the political ramifications of what it is you're saying are. So when you talk about sort of moving away from a compliance-based architecture towards a warfighting, you know, architecture, and this is a point that past Navy executives have made to me, is that any sort of inputs that are going to come from the warfighter that are not informed by sort of real profound engineering knowledge are actually not going to do what it is you want. They're not going to actually create changes that you can actually implement at a physical sort of level. But there's also this idea of somehow we need to speed up this process. We need to stop removing all of these different layers that are holding back the acquisition process, what have you. And you can speed up the process by limiting the number of people who have a say in what goes on. But the problem in Washington is once you start saying that certain people no longer have a say, they get very upset. And so the question is, who is not going to have a say? Is it going to be the Navy? Is it going to be the Joint Staff? Is it going to be OSD? Is it going to be Congress? Which congressional committees? Is it going to be OMB? Like, there are lots of people with a vested interest because this is public money. And once you reduce levels of oversight over how public monies are spent, you generate a lot of political pushback. And that is not something that is, you know, spelled out. Two other problems, I'd say, in terms of what's bad about this report, I'd say that, again, it repeats this mythology of, you know, the big problem that we have in defense is we don't have a steady demand signal. And if we had a steady demand signal, firms would invest appropriately. Well, the problem is, for the better part of a decade, we've had a steady demand signal for manned attack and ballistic missile submarines. And as far as we can tell, production doesn't stay level. It doesn't go up. It goes down. That has to do with the earlier sort of infrastructure problems that I'm saying. And again, it's just reliance on corporate jargon or current OSW buzzwords about warfighting and lethality don't actually address the sort of real bottlenecks that we confront. And finally, you know, there is more than just a simple rhetorical commitment towards using unmanned systems, RAS, UAVs, whatever. Like, there are going to be some robotic autonomous systems in this ship, in this plan. But they're only going to be a fraction of the Navy's sort of total battle force. You're talking about roughly 80 RAS systems for 300-man battle force ships. I mean, that's not a huge amount of ships. And you sort of think to yourself, well, I thought the whole point about robotic autonomous systems is that you can build lots of them because they're a lot cheaper. But if we're only building a tiny fraction of them compared to our manned ships, that implies that they're not cheaper and they're not attritable. So we're creating more expensive ships that we can't afford to lose necessarily. There's no sort of concept for how you would actually use these systems. And it seems like if we're thinking about, well, what are the lessons about how to use these systems based on what it is we've seen during current combat operations, it would seem like the value of these systems is generating mass and accepting heavy amounts of attrition in order to achieve, you know, specific combat outcomes. You're not going to be able to achieve mass and accept attrition if you've only got, you know, 80 RAS systems. So, you know, the term I use, which I'm going to copyright, is, you know, this is just a traditional Navy shipbuilding plan with a little bit of drone washing. And if you just look at the pages, the page counts in this plan, where is the emphasis? The emphasis is on building the same ships that we have been building

0: New Pentagon data shows the military is on pace to meet its active duty recruiting goals for fiscal 2026 as of the end of May. The Army, Marine Corps, Air Force, and Space Force have all hit their year-to-date targets, while the Navy is just short of its goal. New data also shows active duty retention is improving as the services offer more incentives and target hard-to-fill jobs. Two senators are pushing to restore government-wide language access requirements. Federal News Network's Justin Doubleday has more.
1: The Language Access for All Act would require agencies to ensure that people with limited English language skills can meaningfully access critical government services and programs. That was the standard until last year when President Trump signed an executive order repealing the 25-year-old policy and establishing English as the, quote, official language of the U.S. government. Some agencies over the past year have started stripping alternative language communications from their websites. Justin Doubleday, Federal News Network.
0: Military medical providers will begin routinely screening older troops for low testosterone during annual health assessments. Defense Secretary Pete Hegseth made the announcement on Wednesday. The test will be added to yearly health assessments for service members age 30 and older, and troops under 30 can also opt in. For more on these stories, visit federalnewsnetwork.com.
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9: Welcome back to the Federal Drive with Terry Girton on Federal News Network. Years can pass between approving a shipbuilding plan and actually putting ships to sea. That makes forecasting especially important. The question is whether today's shipbuilding investments align with tomorrow's operating environment. Anand Toprani of the American Enterprise Institute joins me now as our conversation continues. Anand, I want to follow on what you're just talking about there, because you were emphatic in your consideration of what

0: the warfighter has to say about these ships. We've just been engaged in pretty significant naval operations in the Strait of Hormuz. And what lessons are we learning from current ops that you would expect to see in this shipbuilding plan, but maybe don't?
1: This is maybe going to shock your readers, but I'm taking it from a close friend in the service whose opinion I respect. The Navy has suffered one of the greatest humiliations of the post-war era recently. I just want to be very clear. What happened during the war with Iran was a catastrophe for the Navy. You know, thank God we didn't lose any ships. Thank God we were able to sort of keep casualties, you know, at a fairly manageable level. But a catastrophe in terms of what is the Navy supposed to do? How do we justify having not only a large Navy, but a Navy that is capable of operating around the world, performing all these sets of complex missions? We said that first and foremost, the Navy is about preserving sea lines of communication, about freedom of navigation, about allowing global trade to flow, because America is a maritime nation and our interest depends on access, you know, to overseas markets and overseas resources. And what the Navy to do? The Navy was put in a situation where you need to promote sea control, one of your basic core missions, and we failed. When the Navy can no longer do sea control over one of the world's most important global maritime choke points, the game is up. I cannot tell you at a conceptual level how horrific this setback was. Because honestly, what is the Navy going to say in future? If I'm sitting in Congress and I hear some admiral talking about, well, we need to do all this because we need to preserve sea lines of communication. Well, you already had that opportunity and you were unable to. Are you going to be able to do better in future? And here's the problem. I'm not certain that we're going to be able to do better in future. Not at a cost, at a political cost that we're willing to bear, because what we're seeing about the nature of sort of modern warfare and the proliferation of these sort of systems and weapons, the idea of using over-the-horizon missiles to attack ships, that goes all the way back to 1967. And 60 years later, that new era might actually have arrived. So you're in this position where you have these missiles and drones that are being fired that you cannot see until they are right upon you. There are significant numbers of them that are going to be coming at you. The cost exchange, you know, just doesn't work. And so sea control depends on your ability to basically control the land from which those missiles and drones are being launched. But what we're seeing actually degrading Iran's ability to fire these missiles and drones, destroying the launchers, you know, and sites, proved to be incredibly difficult. And so if you're not actually able to project power effectively on land, which would entail massive bombing campaigns and the insertion of ground troops, you're not actually going to be able to achieve sea control in contested areas like Hormuz. And so I think the Navy is at a sort of, you know, genuine crisis point. And this all comes back to the idea of what exactly is this Navy supposed to do? And, you know, traditionally, there are sort of four missions that the Navy, you know, focuses on. There's, you know, sea control, there's power projection, there's naval presence, about crisis response, and then there's finally deterrence. What I'm concerned about is, are we actually going to be able to do sea control in contested areas right now? Because we saw it was incredibly difficult to do that against Iran. Remember, Iran was able to sort of achieve these effects in Hormuz, not by closing Hormuz in the sense of like there was an impenetrable, you know, wall of mines that were sinking every single ship. You simply created a situation where the risk was too high. And if private firms are not willing to accept the, you know, the risk to cargoes, and so you create a situation where access is constrained and private firms are not willing to accept those risks. And there's very little the Navy can do if you're fighting a quote unquote limited war to deal with those problems. So again, I think the Navy's in a real sort of crisis situation in terms of, can it still do things like sea control? Is power projection, you know, possible or politically acceptable? In the case of Iran, I don't think it was. I don't think for us to have expanded the war to that level would have sort of totally defeated the purpose. And so, again, conceptual level of what is the Navy supposed to do? Can it actually achieve that in a contemporary naval environment, naval warfare environment? I'm not entirely certain.
0: And so just to close this out then, I think that gets us to the ugly part.
1: Yeah.
0: Although the paper is very specific in certain critiques, I think gets to what you just highlighted, which is this is a plan that doesn't answer the right question. how do we get Navy thought leaders, members of Congress, the defense establishment to rethink what it means to field a national Navy?
1: Among my mentors, in terms of naval warfare, an analyst makes an argument, which I wish this plan also took seriously, which is that we conceive of naval power using the wrong metric. We think ships equal power, and that is actually not how it works. The focus on hulls is, if anything, counterproductive. The argument he uses, that I know other naval analysts in the DC area uses, you measure power in terms of actual missile launchers and tubes. You measure it in terms of your ability to actually destroy the enemy. It's not hulls that matter, it's launchers that matter. It's inventories that matter. It's the nature of your munitions mix that matters. The ships are not an end of themselves. They're just a means towards an end. But we're caught in this sort of trap where we can only conceive of naval power using ships because there's an entire political economy based around the idea that building ships is what the Navy has to do. And as long as we build enough ships, the Navy will figure out how to accomplish all of these, you know, political aims and overcome these technological, you know, and triumph in the sort of technological battlefield. And I think that is a real problematic way of looking at it, because you're locked into doing things that you've always been doing in the past. The shipyards are organized to build certain kinds of ships. There's a certain, you know, the way that contracts are allocated happens in certain ways. You know, the industry has evolved in a certain way to produce the existing force mix. You know, one of the most interesting things I learned when I visited Electric Boat is we claim to have two shipyards building attack submarines, Newport News and Electric Boat. What we actually have is just one shipyard assembling modules that are built in Quonset and in Newport News and are floated to Groton and assembled. In a sense, the firms have reacted very logically, and they have simply integrated production entirely towards achieving a certain outcome. So again, I think the most important thing we have to do is we need to ask ourselves, what exactly are the kinds of tasks that our Navy has to accomplish? Are you actually interested in sea control in a contested environment? That requires a certain mix. Are you interested in sea denial, about preventing an enemy from using the sea for their objectives, like an enemy might do in a Western Pacific scenario involving Taiwan? Are you interested simply in maintaining control of the blue water and ceding the littorals, you know, to an adversary? That requires, you know, a different force mix as well. Like, one of the problems that we saw is, like, you know, if you're going to do blockade's a very labor-intensive kind of thing. Like, you need lots of sailors, you need lots of ships, and you need a lot of low-end stuff to be able to do that. And again, the report talks about a high-low mix, an idea that, again, goes back to the 1970s. There's no new ideas in defense. But what do I see in this report? I see lots of the high-end, very little discussion of what the low-end means, because, again, low-end ships don't necessarily generate the same kinds of contracts and employment that high-end ships do as well. They might bring in new entrants into the industry, which would disrupt the existing model. So again, what is this Navy actually supposed to do? And are we using the right metrics to measure combat effectiveness? And I'd say that, again, based on the kinds of scenarios that the Navy is actually planning for, I'd say numbers of hulls are not the most important thing. It's your ability to generate, you know, actual lethality, and your ability not to be killed, not to be seen. Those are the things that matter, you know, first and foremost. And again, that's not a function of how many hulls you have. It's a question of what kinds of hulls you have and how you're planning to use them.
0: Anand Taprani is the Gene Kirkpatrick Fellow at AEI. Anand, I really appreciate you taking the time to walk through this report.
1: I appreciate you giving me a platform to be able to talk about these ideas.
0: 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Coming up next, modern conflicts move quickly. A new report examines whether the Pentagon's contracting system can keep pace with the demands of today's battlefield. This is the Federal Drive with Terry Girton on Federal News Network.
2: I'm Michelle Sandiford, and here are your top headlines from Federal News Network. Federal HR professionals have a new resource to help them process personnel actions more quickly. a digital tool that the Office of Personnel Management launched this week called the GPPA Navigator digitizes vast numbers of documents and makes them searchable. The new platform includes documentation on employee leave, promotions, transfers, retirements, and more. The White House is facing mounting pressure after finalizing Schedule Policy Career. Federal News Network's Drew Friedman has more.
3: Democrats are calling for more transparency from the Trump administration on which federal employees were reclassified. A letter sent to the White House this week comes after President Trump officially moved close to 8,000 career feds to Schedule Policy Career. That makes those employees easier to remove from their jobs. Lawmakers this week are saying that the administration has not given enough information on how the policy is taking shape. That's compounding Democrats' concerns about how it could politicize the federal workforce. Drew Friedman, Federal News Network.
2: Cybersecurity agencies are warning about Russia-linked hackers targeting insecure routers and other devices. The National Security Agency and 18 domestic and international partner agencies are raising the alarms. 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

0: Welcome back to the Federal Drive with Terry Curtin on Federal News Network. Modern warfare puts a premium on speed. A new report argues that when the Pentagon can move quickly from identifying a need to fielding a solution, it can have a direct impact on military effectiveness. For more details, Federal News Network's Eric White spoke with Stephanie Halcrow, senior fellow at George Mason University's Baroni Center for Government Contracting.
1: Tell me a little bit about the idea behind this report and why you wanted to look at the concept of speed from acquisition or contracting to actually getting technology out to the battlefield. What made you want to investigate that portion of defense procurement?
2: Absolutely, Eric. Thanks for having me here today. So when my co-author, Dr. Jim Hasek, who is a research fellow at Stevens Institute of Technology, and I started to banter about like what was going to be our next project, we said, you know, let's pick something that, frankly, you know, government has complete control of and is something that is sort of at a tactical level. And so we thought, hey, like, let's look at contracting, because that applies with contracting, both government control of the process and it's at the tactical level. And frankly, it was unique. There wasn't much work or research done on it. So we thought we could have an interesting input and take on it. So that's what drove us to look at this speed and contracting activity.
1: Gotcha. Yeah, they don't make a lot of war movies about procurement officials buying up all the ammunition that's needed. You know, when it came to speed within the Defense Department, what were some of the main findings that you saw when it comes to how fast the government is able to buy something and actually implement it?
2: Yeah, absolutely. So we really took a broad look at what were some of the advantages of speed in contracting? What were some of the power of speed and what created contracting as the competitive advantage? And some of those, and this was industry-wide, not just in the military, and some of those included delivering value sooner, which is a point we make. Now, that's probably pretty obvious, but if you think about it, like the sooner you can get somebody on contract, the sooner they can start work, right? It is obvious, but I think people forget that. Something else that we looked at was that it reduces, or that we found, was that it reduces overall cost. Again, something that somebody might say that's really obvious, but if I was to flip that on the head and say, contracting team, the longer it takes you to do this contract, the higher you drive the price, the more expensive it gets, I think that would really stop contracting teams and say, oh man, maybe we should think about going faster. There's a couple other items that we've found, but the final one that I want to highlight is that we really saw, like, in technology development, that the speed of contracting, the speed of which you could get the folks working on the technology, could actually be the X factor, as we call it, of advancing the technology. And I don't think that's something that's considered at the tactical level with contracting teams, and I think it really should be.
1: We're speaking with Stephanie Halcrow. She's a senior fellow at the George Mason University Center for Government Contracting. Yeah, historians will tell you that one of the major advantages for the U.S. in World War II, the tactical advantage that a sturdy contracting venue can provide. Fast forward to now, where the technology is clearly more advanced. How do you balance speed with the complexity that comes with a supply chain that has gotten more diverse?
2: Yeah, so Dr. Hasek and I highlight a lot of different historical examples of how speed in contracting has either supported the military activities and provided the competitive advantage, or also examples of where speed in contracting has not resulted in great advantage. In fact, there's a part of our paper where we discuss the Competition and Contracting Act. And we actually say that the Competition but Not Speed in Contracting Act, because the Competition and Contracting Act has really burdened the contracting community and really slowed everything down. But there are certainly highlights out there. So you mentioned World War II, and a more recent highlight is the MRAP program, where, you know, they didn't have any special authorities. They didn't have any waivers to do what they did. They used all the same rules and regulations and policies that were available to any organization at the time, but they just did it faster. They embraced speed. And frankly, the end result was lives were saved. And so you have these big ideas like in World War II, okay, we won World War II. But when you can directly link a single program and the ability to deliver that program to the warfighter actually results in lives saved, you know, that is something tactical contracting teams should really embrace.
1: You know, you have some recommendations here on where you can speed things up. And it turns out it may just be all about shifting the focus to speed itself. How do you go about doing that?
2: Absolutely. So first and foremost, make the decision to go fast, fast. A lot of people say, we need to go faster, we need to go faster, but they spend months and months and months trying to figure that out. So make the decision to go fast, fast. And this administration is definitely making those decisions to go fast, fast. And I say that like at the highest policy levels, but this is something that the tactical teams need to do as well. In the programs, the contracting officers, the program managers, they need to make that decision to go fast as well. I would offer that, you know, for those policy teams, for the folks on the Hill, to start talking about speed. And they already are doing this, but it's a real shift. It's a shift that's happened in the last couple years. Frankly, when I was on the Hill, I talked about reform a lot, and I supported my boss in writing legislation that in every title, the word was reform. But I think it's very hard to think about how do you implement reform and how do you measure our success in that area. But man, when you start talking about speed and going faster, that's really easy to measure. And so I encourage policy folks to start talking about speed and to drop the term reform. I also find in the paper that investing in the workforce is important. I think every conversation circles back to the workforce. Most people, when they think about investing in the workforce, they think about training and education. But there's really a lack of investment and prioritization on providing the workforce the tools to do their job. The IT systems, the networks, frankly. If a network is down half the day, how can the workforce do their job efficiently? How can they move fast when the network isn't supporting them? So when the paper talks about we recommend investing in the workforce, it expands it broader than just training, just education, and think about the tools and the support infrastructure to do that.
1: You mentioned that the focus used to be on reform. What can you say about balancing that with speed? Because you have to keep that in mind, no?
2: Yeah, sure. I mean, if you deliver a capability that doesn't work really fast, then there's not much goodness in that. But I don't know that that is the characterization of the military procurement system. I think the characterization of the military procurement system is that they prioritize being careful over fast. And frankly, it results in not delivering anything or delivering something way behind the need. And so certainly that is something you need to be careful about, but I don't think that is the current criticism of the procurement system. And if it was, I would celebrate it. I would celebrate if they were delivering things so fast and they missed the mark.
1: What is it that is serving as potential speed bumps other than some of the past legislation that you had mentioned?
2: Well, you know, that's just it. It really is a paradigm and an approach at the tactical level. As I mentioned about the MRAP program, they used all of the existing statutes, all of the existing regulations, all the existing policies. They had no special authorities and they were able to move fast. We see pockets of places across the military procurement system that are able to do this as well without special authorities. So I would say that this is not about needing any new legislation, needing any new strategies. It is about making the decision to go fast, fast. And that can be done at the tactical level.
1: Stephanie Halcrow is a senior fellow at George Mason University Center for Government Contracting. Thank you so much for joining us.
2: Thanks, Eric. Great to be here and represent the Brony Center of Government Contracting at George Mason University.
0: 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Our web editor is Stephanie Wright. 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
4: 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In this episode of Lessons in Leadership, former Treasury Fiscal Assistant Secretary David Labrick joins WEPA CEO Shane Canfield to discuss the leadership principles that guided nearly four decades of public service. 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
9: From ABC News, I'm Chuck Severson. Good morning. Fire and rain, first in Texas.
10: Many of the same places that were devastated by high water a year ago are being hit again today.
11: The 4th of July floods last year had rainfall of 20.29 inches.
10: Governor Greg Abbott.
11: The expected rainfall during this rainstorm is expected to be more than 30 inches.
10: At least 75 people have been rescued from high water this week. No fatalities have been reported. Jim Ryan, ABC News in Dallas-Fort Worth.
9: Across the northern U.S., millions of people are under a toxic smoky haze from wildfires in Canada. ABC's Lionel Moise.
12: Smoke also spreading from fires burning in Minnesota's Superior National Forest. One official warns some fires there could burn for months.
13: Odds are these fires will be here until it snows. So there will be some fire on the ground in some form or fashion, along with smoke, until it snows.
12: Air quality alerts now issued across more than a dozen states.
9: Scheduled to talk to you tonight, partly about the 2020 election and election security. President Trump in a primetime speech. Reuters reports the president plans to reveal intelligence, saying China had the ability to interfere in the 2020 election, but the intelligence community in 2021 found no evidence. More American air attacks on targets in Iran. Iran has released an American woman held there since 2024. After President Trump's attorney general nominee Todd Blanche faced a Senate confirmation hearing, a Texas Republican was noncommittal. ABC's Karen Waugh.
14: Blanche insisting he's not Trump's yes man.
15: Are you and President Trump friends?
16: I'm his lawyer, was his lawyer, and now I'm the deputy attorney general.
14: Republican Senator Cornyn pressing Blanche on the Justice Department's so-called anti-weaponization fund that could be used to pay Trump supporters targeted by prosecutors, including some who stormed the Capitol on January 6th.
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9: Doctors say it can affect overall health.
19: Defense Secretary Pete Hegseth is rolling out a new program to screen troops for low testosterone.
20: Ensuring you have the right testosterone levels to operate at your absolute best.
19: The test will be part of annual health screenings for troops 30 and older. Younger troops can volunteer to be tested. Any treatment would be up to the individual soldier.
9: No word if female troops would be offered hormone testing. It's urged by two Democratic lawmakers, both veterans. Cleared by the courts, ruling against challenges, changes to an exhibit explaining slavery at the site of President George Washington's home in Philadelphia. A map of slave trade routes and a timeline on slavery were removed by the Interior Department to comply with President Trump's order. Michael Cord, an activist.
21: What if there's a president next time that doesn't like the Liberty Bell? Because the Liberty Bell was used by abolitionists to support the end of slavery. Do we remove the Liberty Bell?
9: Prices of beef, coffee, and OJ could go up, says ABC's Mike Dubusky.
22: Brazil is being hit with new 25% tariffs, with Trump administration officials accusing the country of engaging in unfair trade practices. The new 25% tariff is lower than the 40% tariff announced last year, which was struck down by the Supreme Court in February. They also include carve-outs for beef, coffee, and orange juice, as well as some energy products and aerospace parts.
9: Our Mike Dubusky, Chuck Sievertson, ABC News.
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23: I'm Michelle Sandiford, and here are your top headlines from Federal News Network. New Pentagon data shows the military is on pace to meet its active duty recruiting goals for fiscal 2026. As of the end of May, the Army, Marine Corps, Air Force, and Space Force have all hit their year-to-date targets, while the Navy is just short of its goal. New data also shows active duty retention is improving as the services offer more incentives and target hard-to-fill jobs. Two senators are pushing to restore government-wide language access requirements. Federal News Network's Justin Doubleday has more.
24: The Language Access for All Act would require agencies to ensure that people with limited English language skills can meaningfully access critical government services and programs. That was the standard until last year, when President Trump signed an executive order repealing the 25-year-old policy and establishing English as the, quote, official language of the U.S. government. Some agencies over the past year have started stripping alternative language communications from their websites. Justin Doubleday, Federal News Network.
23: Military medical providers will begin routinely screening older troops for low testosterone during annual health assessments. Defense Secretary Pete Hegseth made the announcement on Wednesday. The test will be added to yearly health assessments for service members age 30 and older, and troops under 30 can also opt in. For more on these stories, visit federalnewsnetwork.com.
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0: Welcome to the Federal Drive on Federal News Network. It's Thursday, July 16th. I'm your host, Terry Gerton, and I'm glad you're here. Coming up on this hour of the Federal Drive, can the Navy build the fleet it says it needs? We'll examine whether America's shipbuilding capacity and long-term strategy are aligned. Plus, why speed in defense contracting may be a competitive advantage all its own. Those stories and much more ahead during this hour of the Federal Drive. We begin with this. Dozens of House and Senate Democrats are demanding answers from the Trump administration on its implementation of Schedule Policy Career. A letter sent to the White House this week calls for details about exactly how many positions have been reclassified and whether there are plans to add to the list of those stripped of their civil service protections. Here with more details is Federal News Network's Drew Friedman. Drew, thanks for being here.
1: Nice to be with you today, Terry.
0: All right. So for starters, let's catch up. Where do things stand now after Schedule Policy Career was finalized last month?
1: Well, after we saw that executive order from President Trump in early June, we now have close to 8,000 career federal employees across government who have been made at will and easier for agencies to fire. They can't appeal their reclassifications into the new schedule. And then there's also a bunch of other changes, like changing a process that used to be at the Office of Special Counsel to an internal agency process if they believe there's a prohibited personnel practice against them, just as an example. But there's a lot of changes that, at the end of the day, take away their civil service protections. Trump administration officials have been very clear that there's no loyalty tests in this, and it's really just a matter of accountability. But of course, it's raised a lot of questions and concerns from the federal community as well. I think this latest letter is just the newest example of that.
0: Why did the Democrats say they want more details? What more could they possibly be asking for?
1: Well, what happened when the executive order came out last month is that the White House had an appendix or a list of all the types of positions that had been reclassified and at what agencies. But the way that the list was structured and the information that it had left for some people a lot to be desired. There wasn't, for example, an exact number of the affected positions. We only know that it's close to 8,000. We don't have a specific number. We also don't know their seniority levels, for example, whether they're at the GS-15 level, 14, or wherever else, and a lot of other details that are just not entirely clear from the White House at this time. So the new letter from Democrats says that the public and Congress deserve more information on this, an understanding very clearly, where people were reclassified, and just looking for more information on that regard.
0: Is that part of the steps that are being taken by each of the agencies to actually figure out which names go against those positions and flesh it out from there?
1: The way that it was set up before this was all finalized was that agencies were supposed to put together their own lists of what they proposed to be reclassified or what would be considered a policy influencing position in their agency. That list was then reviewed by the White House to determine whether or not people would be kept on that list, if it would be expanded or shrunk from there. But again, there's not a lot of transparency into the process right now of how agencies came to those decisions. And there are some questions about, for example, one position at one agency might be reclassified and the exact same title or same role at a different agency wasn't reclassified. So there's questions about, how they came to those final decisions.
0: Is that at the core of the concerns that the lawmakers are expressing here, a lack of inconsistency?
1: That is part of the concern, but there's also broader concerns about how this could change things for the nonpartisan nature of the career civil service. They worry about the possibility of losing people who have been in government for a long time, have a lot of expertise, potentially being fired and replaced with people who are maybe more willing to carry out the president's priorities and policies. And in their letter, they're looking for a lot more specifics as well. For example, how this breaks down across demographics, if it affected for maybe men versus women or people who have disabilities, people with veterans preference, a lot of details in that regard. And then also just a question of, what types of positions were affected. They had examples where HR employees, procurement professionals, people who are conducting scientific work at the CDC, all those positions were reclassified. And the question is, from them at least, does that go beyond what is meant to be a classification of purely policy influencing positions?
0: And so at this point, Drew, what are the prospects that Schedule Policy Career is going to expand beyond this roughly 8,000 folks on the initial list?
1: I would say as time goes on and as we see the weeks pass since that executive order, it's seeming more and more likely that the Trump administration will expand the list at some point. We don't have a lot of details on when that would happen, what types of positions would be added to schedule policy career. But if you look back to the Office of Personnel Management's estimate from 2025, they thought it would be about 50,000 positions. So that's more than five times what we saw in reality. OPM Director Scott Cooper has made some comments recently saying that he thinks the list will eventually expand, but didn't give a lot of details necessarily on what that would look like again. But it could get down. If you think about it, the initial list was mostly GS-15 level employees. So it's possible that this could trickle down to GS-14s, even some GS-13s, and just expand across the number of titles affected as well. Again, there's really not a lot of clear details, but there have been definitely some, discussion points from administration officials saying that this could be coming down the pipeline at some point soon.
2: Are you anticipating that this might become the subject of future hearings?
1: I think that is fair to say. And as we've talked about before, there's a lot of other changes to personnel policies in government, a lot of changes to the firing or removal discipline procedures. So all of that combined, I think, could raise some attention in Congress. This letter may be a first sign that this is something that they're going to be continuing to push on here.
2: And maybe the Congressional Workforce Caucus will get involved.
1: That's certainly possible as well.
2: That's Federal News Network's Drew Friedman. Drew, thanks for joining us.
1: Absolutely. Thank you.
2: You can find her story at federalnewsnetwork.com. Up next, the Navy wants a larger fleet, but it's not clear that America's shipyards, suppliers, and workforce can deliver it. This is The Federal Drive with Terry Girton on Federal News Network.
3: I'm Michelle Sandiford, and here are your top headlines from Federal News Network. Federal HR professionals have a new resource to help them process personnel actions more quickly. A digital tool that the Office of Personnel Management launched this week, called the GPPA Navigator, digitizes vast numbers of documents and makes them searchable. The new platform includes documentation on employee leave, promotions, transfers, retirements, and more. The White House is facing mounting pressure after finalizing schedule policy career. Federal News Network's Drew Friedman has more.
1: Democrats are calling for more transparency from the Trump administration on which federal employees were reclassified. A letter sent to the White House this week comes after President Trump officially moved close to 8,000 career feds to schedule policy career. That makes those employees easier to remove from their jobs. Lawmakers this week are saying that the administration has not given enough information on how the policy is taking shape. That's compounding Democrats' concerns about how it could politicize the federal workforce. Drew Friedman, Federal News Network.
3: Cybersecurity agencies are warning about Russia-linked hackers targeting insecure routers and other devices. The National Security Agency and 18 domestic and international partner agencies are raising the alarms. Targeted sectors include communications, the defense industrial base, energy, financial services, government services, and healthcare. For more on these stories, visit federalnewsnetwork.com.
4: Today's Innovation in Government report highlights the government's IT modernization opportunities. Nate Fitzgerald, the head of product management for the Enterprise Security Group at Broadcom, says agencies will have to rethink their approach to cybersecurity for two main reasons.
5: Budget pressure and staff reduction pressure. Primarily, I see this being targeted for FY26. So this is what we're anticipating. I think this means that niche vendors are going to be kind of in the spotlight in a negative way. And I think there's going to be sort of a trend towards buying suites. So vendors that specialize in multiple functional areas, multiple control points offered within a single suite or bundle. And that those are opportunities, I think, that the industry has. And that I think the pressure will be there to kind of get away from niche vendors, because those tend to be the most expensive vendors, even though, yes, they often are the best of breed.
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0: Federal Drive with Terry Gerton on Federal News Network. The Navy's latest shipbuilding plan lays out an ambitious vision for future fleet growth. But every plan ultimately runs into the realities of industrial capacity, skilled labor, and production timelines. Some analysts say those constraints deserve as much attention as the size of the fleet itself. And here to discuss whether the Navy is planning a fleet it can't produce or a fight it may not fit is the Gene Kirkpatrick Fellow at AEI, Anand Toprani. Anand, it is great to have you on the show. Thank you for joining me.
1: Thanks for giving me the opportunity, Harry.
0: The Navy has just put out a detailed shipbuilding plan, and AEI has published a critique of it. At that highest overview level, what would you say the headlines are?
1: The headlines of this plan are what I would say is an attempt to try to increase the size of the fleet beyond the Biden administration's target of roughly 380 ships. Now we're seeing a sort of total force of about 450 ships, and a significant number of them are going to be unmanned systems as well. But the big headline, I would say, are two things. One is a massive increase in the shipbuilding budget from roughly in the $40 billion to over the mid-40s to over $60 billion a year, and the inclusion of the Trump-class battleships into the shipbuilding plan. This is an attempt to try to articulate what the so-called Golden Fleet would actually look like.
0: The paper describes its critique in four categories: the good, the bad, the vague, and the ugly. So let's kind of take those in order. Let's start with the good, and it has to do with the industrial base. Walk us through what you're seeing there.
1: Well, I think there's an acknowledgement that there's two major constraints limiting the Navy's ability to sort of generate new forces. One is the sort of the problems within the shipyards themselves in terms of the acquisition of labor, and most importantly, the retention of skilled labor, but also decrepit and decaying infrastructure, particularly in our public yards, but even in our private yards to a large extent. So you're seeing this sort of real constraint on our ability, not just to create additional forces, but also just to keep the fleet where it is, to keep pace with the number of retirements, which happen inexorably. Whether or not you build a new ship, the ships you have are going to retire, are going to age out, they have to be replaced. So there's problems within the yards, but there's also wider problems within the defense industry as a whole, the way it operates, the way we defense acquisition and procurement works, whether or not we are actually getting the best bang for our buck. So I'd say, again, there are two sort of broad problems. There's an infrastructure problem within the shipyards themselves. Infrastructure is both physical and human, but also wider issues about how it is we manage defense. And there's an attempt on the part of the plan to talk about these issues, perhaps in a more detailed way in the past. And that is certainly a welcome acknowledgement of the problems that we face.
0: Anand Toprani is the Gene Kirkpatrick Fellow at AEI. Acknowledging the problem is always the first step on the path to recovery, but throwing an extra $20 billion at an insufficient industrial base doesn't seem like a path to solution. Does the plan have or articulate any particular strategy for strengthening that industrial base other than just spending more money?
1: I mean, it talks about, well, we need to actually not just recruit workers, but we need to actually retain them. I mean, it makes a rhetorical commitment towards doing that. But having actually visited one of these shipyards and talked about the issues that they confront, I mean, the work is dirty, dangerous work. I think we really need to acknowledge that shipyards are still, in many respects, 19th century sort of, workplace environments. It's not a job I would want other people necessarily to do, considering just, again, how difficult, the work is. And so if you're going to actually do something about that retention problem, you've really got to modernize the infrastructure as well. But you've also got to break out of the system where you've got to be able to pay these people enough so that they're willing to stay. And the portion of the problem we're running into is that a lot of these contracts that we have are cost-plus contracts, which very clearly stipulate how much you can actually pay these people. Unless you work on a different incentive structure, one that sort of encourages people to seek efficiencies at the expense of accepting higher profit rates, you're really not going to be able to deal with the retention problem. And this also has to do, if I may, with the overhead issue as well. You know, the shipbuilding report makes an argument that we saw in the 1980s, that we want to try to encourage firms to invest more of their own money and reduce the government's overhead costs. And that all sounds well and fine, but the flip side to that coin is you have to guarantee higher profits for firms, otherwise they're not going to make these investments. And guaranteeing higher firms for defense contractors is just simply not a winning political philosophy. Again, you're gesturing towards some of the problems we face in terms of generating new forces, but it's sort of half-hearted and not entirely well thought out.
0: I'm really glad we started with the good there. What might you have to say about the bad?
1: So when it comes to the bad, I would say that there is an unimpressive level of jargon in this report. This must have sounded good when you were creating PowerPoint slides, but you haven't really thought through what the political ramifications of what it is you're saying are. So when you talk about sort of moving away from a compliance-based architecture towards a warfighting, you know, architecture, and this is a point that past Navy executives have made to me, is that any sort of inputs that are going to come from the warfighter that are not informed by sort of real profound engineering knowledge are actually not going to do what it is you want. They're not going to actually create changes that you can actually implement at a physical sort of level. But there's also this idea of somehow we need to speed up this process. We need to stop removing all of these different layers that are holding back the acquisition process, what have you. And you can speed up the process by limiting the number of people who have a say in what goes on. But the problem in Washington is once you start saying that certain people no longer have a say, they get very upset. And so the question is, who is not going to have a say? Is it going to be the Navy? Is it going to be the Joint Staff? Is it going to be OSD? Is it going to be Congress? Which congressional committees? Is it going to be OMB? Like, there are lots of people with a vested interest because this is public money. And once you reduce levels of oversight over how public monies are spent, you generate a lot of political pushback. And that is not something that is, you know, spelled out. Two other problems I'd say in terms of what's bad about this report, I'd say that, again, it repeats this mythology of, you know, the big problem that we have in defense is we don't have a steady demand signal. And if we had a steady demand signal, firms would invest appropriately. Well, the problem is, for the better part of a decade, we've had a steady demand signal for manned attack and ballistic missile submarines. And as far as we can tell, production doesn't stay level. It doesn't go up. It goes down. That has to do with the earlier sort of infrastructure problems that I'm saying. And again, it's just reliance on corporate jargon or current OSW buzzwords about warfighting and lethality don't actually address the sort of real bottlenecks that we confront. And finally, you know, there is more than just a simple rhetorical commitment towards using unmanned systems, RAS, UAVs, whatever. Like, there are going to be some robotic autonomous systems in this ship, in this plan. But they're only going to be a fraction of the Navy's sort of total battle force. You're talking about roughly 80 RAS systems for 300-man battle force ships. I mean, that's not a huge amount of ships. And you sort of think to yourself, well, I thought the whole point about robotic autonomous systems is that you can build lots of them because they're a lot cheaper. But if we're only building a tiny fraction of them compared to our manned ships, that implies that they're not cheaper and they're not attritable. So we're creating more expensive ships that we can't afford to lose necessarily. There's no sort of concept for how you would actually use these systems. And it seems like if we're thinking about, well, what are the lessons about how to use these systems based on what it is we've seen during current combat operations, it would seem like the value of these systems is generating mass and accepting heavy amounts of attrition in order to achieve, you know, specific combat outcomes. You're not going to be able to achieve mass and accept attrition if you've only got, you know, 80 RAS systems. So, you know, the term I use, which I'm going to copyright, is, you know, this is just a traditional Navy shipbuilding plan with a little bit of drone washing. And if you just look at the pages, the page counts in this plan, where is the emphasis? The emphasis is on building the same ships that we have been building for decades. And leaving aside whether or not we can actually build and maintain those ships, are those the correct ships for the challenges the Navy is going to be facing in the future? Remains to be seen.
0: Coming up next, more of my conversation with Anand Toprani, where we'll consider whether the assumptions behind the Navy's new shipbuilding plan still fit today's strategic environment. Or you can find our full conversation and a link to this report at federalnewsnetwork.com/Federal Drive. 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
2: I'm Michelle Sandiford, and here are your top headlines from Federal News Network. New Pentagon data shows the military is on pace to meet its active duty recruiting goals for fiscal 2026 as of the end of May. The Army, Marine Corps, Air Force, and Space Force have all hit their year-to-date targets, while the Navy is just short of its goal. New data also shows active duty retention is improving as the services offer more incentives and target hard-to-fill jobs. Two senators are pushing to restore government-wide language access requirements. Federal News Network's Justin Double.

0: older troops for low testosterone during annual health assessments. Defense Secretary Pete Hegseth made the announcement on Wednesday. The test will be added to yearly health assessments for service members age 30 and older, and troops under 30 can also opt in. For more on these stories, visit federalnewsnetwork.com.
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4: 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In this episode of Lessons in Leadership, former Treasury Fiscal Assistant Secretary David Labrick joins WEPA CEO Shane Canfield to discuss the leadership principles that guided nearly four decades of public service, from modernizing critical government systems to fostering trust and accountability across large organizations. Labrick shares lessons on driving transformation, breaking down silos, and creating cultures rooted in character, competence, and integrity.
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0: Federal Drive with Terry Girton on Federal News Network. Years can pass between approving a shipbuilding plan and actually putting ships to sea. That makes forecasting especially important. The question is whether today's shipbuilding investments align with tomorrow's operating environment. Anand Toprani of the American Enterprise Institute joins me now as our conversation continues. Anand, I want to follow on what you're just talking about there, because you were emphatic in your consideration of what the warfighter has to say about these ships. We've just been engaged in pretty significant naval operations in the Strait of Hormuz. And what lessons are we learning from current ops that you would expect to see in this shipbuilding plan, but maybe don't?
1: This is maybe going to shock your readers, but I'm taking it from a close friend in the service whose opinion I respect. The Navy has suffered one of the greatest humiliations of the post-war era recently. I just want to be very clear. What happened during the war with Iran was a catastrophe for the Navy. You know, thank God we didn't lose any ships. Thank God we were able to sort of keep casualties, you know, at a fairly manageable level. But a catastrophe in terms of what is the Navy supposed to do? How do we justify having not only a large Navy, but a Navy that is capable of operating around the world, performing all these sorts of complex missions? We said that first and foremost, the Navy is about preserving sea lines of communication, about freedom of navigation,

0: about allowing global trade to flow, because America is a maritime nation and our interest depends on access, you know, to overseas markets and overseas resources. And what the Navy to do? The Navy was put in a situation where you need to promote sea control, one of your basic core missions, and we failed. When the Navy can no longer do sea control over one of the world's most important global maritime choke points, the game is up. I cannot tell you at a conceptual level how horrific this setback was. Because honestly, what is the Navy going to say in future? If I'm sitting in Congress and I hear some admiral talking about, well, we need to do all this because we need to preserve sea lines of communication. Well, you already had that opportunity and you were unable to. Are you going to be able to do better in future? And here's the problem. I'm not certain that we're going to be able to do better in future. Not at a cost, at a political cost that we're willing to bear, because what we're seeing about the nature of sort of modern warfare and the proliferation of these sort of systems and weapons, the idea of using over-the-horizon missiles to attack ships, that goes all the way back to 1967. And 60 years later, that new era might actually have arrived. So you're in this position where you have these missiles and drones that are being fired that you cannot see until they are right upon you. There are significant numbers of them that are going to be coming at you. The cost exchange, you know, just doesn't work. And so sea control depends on your ability to basically control the land from which those missiles and drones are being launched. But what we're seeing actually degrading Iran's ability to fire these missiles and drones, destroying the launchers, you know, and sites, proved to be incredibly difficult. And so if you're not actually able to project power effectively on land, which would entail massive bombing campaigns and the insertion of ground troops, you're not actually going to be able to achieve sea control in contested areas like Hormuz. And so I think the Navy is at a sort of, you know, genuine crisis point. And this all comes back to the idea of what exactly is this Navy supposed to do? And, you know, traditionally, there are sort of four missions that the Navy, you know, focuses on. There's, you know, sea control, there's power projection, there's naval presence, about crisis response, and then there's finally deterrence. What I'm concerned about is, are we actually going to be able to do sea control in contested areas right now? Because we saw it was incredibly difficult to do that against Iran. Remember, Iran was able to sort of achieve these effects in Hormuz, not by closing Hormuz in the sense of like there was an impenetrable, you know, wall of mines that were sinking every single ship. You simply created a situation where the risk was too high. And if private firms are not willing to accept the, you know, the risk to cargoes, and so you create a situation where access is constrained and private firms are not willing to accept those risks, and there's very little the Navy can do if you're fighting a quote unquote limited war to deal with those problems. So again, I think the Navy's in a real sort of crisis situation in terms of, can it still do things like sea control? Is power projection, you know, possible or politically acceptable? In the case of Iran, I don't think it was. I don't think, you know, for us to have expanded the war to that level would have sort of totally defeated the purpose. And so, again, conceptual level of what is the Navy supposed to do? Can it actually achieve that in a contemporary naval environment, naval warfare environment? I'm not entirely certain.
1: And so just to kind of close this out then, I think that gets us to the ugly part, which, yeah, although the paper is very specific in certain critiques, I think gets to what you just highlighted, which is this is a plan that doesn't answer the right problem or the right question. So how do we get Navy thought leaders, members of Congress, the defense establishment to rethink what it means to field a national Navy?
0: So, among my mentors, in terms of naval warfare, an analyst makes an argument, which I wish this plan also took seriously, which is that we conceive of naval power using the wrong metric. We think ships equal power, and that is actually not how it works. The focus on hulls is, if anything, counterproductive. The argument he uses that I know other people, other naval analysts in the D.C. area use is, you measure power in terms of actual missile launchers and tubes. You measure it in terms of your ability to actually destroy the enemy. It's not hulls that matter. It's launchers that matter. It's inventories that matter. It's the nature of your munitions mix that matters. The ships are not an end of themselves. They're just a means towards an end. But we're caught in this sort of trap where we can only conceive of naval power using ships because there's an entire political economy based around the idea that building ships is what the Navy has to do. And as long as we build enough ships, the Navy will figure out how to accomplish all of these, you know, political aims and overcome these technological, you know, and triumph in the sort of technological battlefield. And I think that is a real problematic way of looking at it, because you're locked into doing things that you've always been doing in the past. The shipyards are organized to build certain kinds of ships. There's a certain, you know, the way that contracts are allocated happens in certain ways. You know, the industry has evolved in a certain way to produce the existing force mix. You know, one of the most interesting things I learned when I visited Electric Boat is we claim to have two shipyards building attack submarines, Newport News and Electric Boat. What we actually have is just one shipyard assembling modules that are built in Quonset and in Newport News and are floated to Groton and assembled. In a sense, the firms have they have reacted very logically, and they have simply integrated production entirely towards achieving a certain outcome. So again, I think the most important thing we have to do is we need to ask ourselves, what exactly are the kinds of tasks that our Navy has to accomplish? Are you actually interested in sea control in a contested environment? That requires a certain mix. Are you interested in sea denial, about preventing an enemy from using the sea for their objectives, like an enemy might do in a Western Pacific scenario involving Taiwan? Are you interested simply in maintaining control of the blue water and ceding the littorals, you know, to an adversary? That requires, you know, a different force mix as well. Like, one of the problems that we saw is, like, you know, if you're going to do blockade's a very labor intensive kind of thing. Like, you need lots of sailors, you need lots of ships, and you need a lot of low end stuff to be able to do that. And again, the report talks about a high-low mix, an idea that, again, goes back to the 1970s. There's no new ideas in defense. But what do I see in this report? I see lots of the high end, very little discussion of what the low end means, because, again, low end ships don't necessarily generate the same kinds of contracts and employment that high end ships do as well. They might bring in new entrants into the industry, which would disrupt the existing model. So, again, what is this Navy actually supposed to do? And are we using the right metrics to measure combat effectiveness? And I'd say that, again, based on the kinds of scenarios that the Navy is actually planning for, I'd say numbers of hulls are not the most important thing. It's your ability to generate, you know, actual lethality, and your ability not to be killed, not to be seen. Those are the things that matter, you know, first and foremost. And again, that's not a function of how many hulls you have. It's a question of what kinds of hulls you have and how you're planning to use them.
1: Anand Taprani is the Gene Kirkpatrick Fellow at AEI. Anand, I really appreciate you taking the time to walk through this report.
0: I appreciate you giving me a platform to be able to talk about these ideas.
1: 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Coming up next, modern conflicts move quickly. A new report examines whether the Pentagon's contracting system can keep pace with the demands of today's battlefield. This is the Federal Drive with Terry Girton on Federal News Network.
2: I'm Michelle Sandiford, and here are your top headlines from Federal News Network. Federal HR professionals have a new resource to help them process personnel actions more quickly. A digital tool that the Office of Personnel Management launched this week, called the GPPA Navigator, digitizes vast numbers of documents and makes them searchable. The new platform includes documentation on employee leave, promotions, transfers, retirements, and more. The White House is facing mounting pressure after finalizing schedule policy career. Federal News Network's Drew Friedman has more.
3: Democrats are calling for more transparency from the Trump administration on which federal employees were reclassified. A letter sent to the White House this week comes after President Trump officially moved close to 8,000 career feds to schedule policy career. That makes those employees easier to remove from their jobs. Lawmakers this week are saying that the administration has not given enough information on how the policy is taking shape. That's compounding Democrats' concerns about how it could politicize the federal workforce. Drew Friedman, Federal News Network.
2: Cybersecurity agencies are warning about Russia-linked hackers targeting insecure routers and other devices. The National Security Agency and 18 domestic and international partner agencies are raising the alarms. Targeted sectors include communications, the defense industrial base, energy, financial services, government services, and healthcare. For more on these stories, visit federalnewsnetwork.com.
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0: Welcome back to the Federal Drive with Terry Curtin on Federal News Network. Modern warfare puts a premium on speed. A new report argues that when the Pentagon can move quickly from identifying a need to fielding a solution, it can have a direct impact on military effectiveness. For more details, Federal News Network's Eric White spoke with Stephanie Halcrow, senior fellow at George Mason University's Baroni Center for Government Contracting.
1: Tell me a little bit about the idea behind this report and why you wanted to look at the concept of speed from acquisition or contracting to actually getting technology out to the battlefield. What made you want to investigate that portion of defense procurement?
2: Absolutely, Eric. Thanks for having me here today. So when my co-author, Dr. Jim Hasek, who is a research fellow at Stevens Institute of Technology, and I started to banter about like what was going to be our next project, we said, you know, let's pick something that, frankly, you know, government has complete control of and is something that is sort of at a tactical level. And so we thought, hey, like, let's look at contracting because that applies with contracting, both government control of the process and it's at the tactical level. And frankly, it was unique. There wasn't much work or research done on it. So we thought we could have an interesting input and take on it. So that's what drove us to look at this speed and contracting activity.
1: Gotcha. Yeah, they don't make a lot of war movies about procurement officials buying up all the ammunition that's needed. You know, when it came to speed within the Defense Department, what were some of the main findings that you saw when it comes to how fast the government is able to buy something and actually implement it?
2: Yeah, absolutely. So we really took a broad look at what were some of the advantages of speed in contracting? What were some of the power of speed and what created contracting as the competitive advantage? And some of those, and this was industry-wide, not just in the military, and some of those included delivering value sooner, which is a point we make. Now, that's probably pretty obvious. But if you think about it, like the sooner you can get somebody on contract, the sooner they can start work, right? It is obvious, but I think people forget that. Something else that we looked at was that it reduces, or that we found, was that it reduces overall cost. Again, something that somebody might say that's really obvious, but if I was to flip that on the head and say, contracting team, the longer it takes you to do this contract, the higher you drive the price, the more expensive it gets, I think that would really stop contracting teams and say, oh man, maybe we should think about going faster. There's a couple other items that we've found, but the final one that I want to highlight is that we really saw, like in technology development, that the speed of contracting, the speed of which you could get the folks working on the technology could actually be the X factor, as we call it, of advancing the technology. And I don't think that's something that's considered at the tactical level with contracting teams, and I think it really should be.
1: We're speaking with Stephanie Halcrow. She's a senior fellow at the George Mason University Center for Government Contracting. Yeah, historians will tell you that one of the major advantages for the U.S. in World War II, the tactical advantage that a sturdy contracting venue can provide. Fast forward to now, where the technology is clearly more advanced. How do you balance speed with the complexity that comes with a supply chain that has gotten more diverse?
2: Yeah, so Dr. Hasek and I highlight a lot of different historical examples of how speed in contracting has either supported the military activities and provided the competitive advantage, or also examples of where speed in contracting has not resulted in great advantage. In fact, there's a part of our paper where we discuss the Competition and Contracting Act. And we actually say that the Competition but Not Speed in Contracting Act, because the Competition and Contracting Act has really burdened the contracting community and really slowed everything down. But there are certainly highlights out there. So you mentioned World War II, and a more recent highlight is the MRAP program, where, you know, they didn't have any special authorities. They didn't have any waivers to do what they did. They used all the same rules and regulations and policies that were available to any organization at the time, but they just did it faster. They embraced speed. And frankly, the end result was lives were saved. And so you have these big ideas like in World War II, okay, we won World War II. But when you can directly link a single program and the ability to deliver that program to the warfighter actually results in lives saved, you know, that is something tactical contracting teams should really embrace.
1: You know, you have some recommendations here on where you can speed things up. And it turns out it may just be all about shifting the focus to speed itself. How do you go about doing that?
2: Absolutely. So first and foremost, make the decision to go fast, fast. A lot of people say, we need to go faster, we need to go faster. But they spend months and months and months trying to figure that out. So make the decision to go fast, fast. And this administration is definitely making those decisions to go fast, fast. And I say that like at the highest policy levels, but this is something that the tactical teams need to do as well. In the programs, the contracting officers, the program managers, they need to make that decision to go fast as well. I would offer that, you know, for those policy teams, for the folks on the Hill, to start talking about speed. And they already are doing this, but it's a real shift. It's a shift that's happened in the last couple years. Frankly, when I was on the Hill, I talked about reform a lot, and I supported my boss in writing legislation that in every title, the word was reform. But I think it's very hard to think about how do you implement reform and how do you measure our success in that area. But man, when you start talking about speed and going faster, that's really easy to measure. And so I encourage policy folks to start talking about speed and to drop the term reform. I also find in the paper that investing in the workforce is important. I think every conversation circles back to the workforce. Most people, when they think about investing in the workforce, they think about training and education. But there's really a lack of investment and prioritization on providing the workforce the tools to do their job, the IT systems, the networks, frankly. If a network is down half the day, how can the workforce do their job efficiently? How can they move fast when the network isn't supporting them? So when the paper talks about we recommend investing in the workforce, it expands it broader than just training, just education, and think about the tools and the support infrastructure to do that.
1: You mentioned that the focus used to be on reform. What can you say about balancing that with speed? Because you have to keep that in mind, no?
2: Yeah, sure. I mean, if you deliver a capability that doesn't work really fast, then there's not much goodness in that. But I don't know that that is the characterization of the military procurement system. I think the characterization of the military procurement system is that they prioritize being careful over fast. And frankly, it results in not delivering anything or delivering something way behind the need. And so certainly that is something you need to be careful about, but I don't think that is the current criticism of the procurement system. And if it was, I would celebrate it. I would celebrate if they were delivering things so fast and they missed the mark.
1: What is it that is serving as potential speed bumps other than some of the past legislation that you had mentioned?
2: Well, you know, that's just it. It really is a paradigm and an approach at the tactical level. As I mentioned about the MRAP program, they used all of the existing statutes, all of the existing regulations, all the existing policies. They had no special authorities and they were able to move fast. We see pockets of places across the military procurement system that are able to do this as well without special authorities. So I would say that this is not about needing any new legislation, needing any new strategies. It is about making the decision to go fast, fast. And that can be done at the tactical level.
1: Stephanie Halcrow is a senior fellow at George Mason University Center for Government Contracting. Thank you so much for joining us.
2: Thanks, Eric. Great to be here and represent the Brony Center of Government Contracting at George Mason University.
0: 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Up next, the top national headlines from ABC News and the Federal Newscast. I'm Terry Girton. 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
7: From ABC News, I'm Chuck Sievertson. Good morning. For millions, the morning's not good, cool, or crisp. Unhealthy, smoky, creepy-looking air is covering hundreds of miles of the northern U.S. It's the smoke from wildfires in Canada and Minnesota. ABC News Chief Meteorologist Ginger Z.
8: Already, we've seen some of the most dense smoke in the northern Great Lakes, places like Mackinac Island, Michigan, Duluth, Minnesota, all the way down to Toronto. But we will keep seeing Cleveland, Detroit, Grand Rapids, Michigan, Erie, Buffalo, even Philadelphia and New York City.
7: The wind, rain, tornado emergency in parts of the Texas Hill Country continues. Some areas could get 30 inches of rain, forecasters say. In Kerr County...
9: Overnight, heavy rain continued to push streams and rivers to near or above their overflow point. The Sabinal River in Uvalde County is normally about 18 inches deep. It's crested at over 19 feet. A tornado damaged homes and businesses in San Antonio Wednesday. This morning, tornado sirens were blaring again.
7: ABC's Jim Ryan in Dallas-Fort Worth. It's a numbers game a day after Acting Attorney General Todd Blanche's Senate confirmation hearing, not long after the death of Senator Lindsey Graham. ABC News Justice Department reporter Alex Mallon.
10: They're going to have to replace Senator Graham and his seat on this because Todd Blanche cannot afford to lose a single GOP senator. And we'd heard two senators leading up to this hearing, Senator Tom Tillis and Senator John Cornyn, both who said they were undecided.
7: Iran has released an American woman held there since late 2024. The U.S. military stepping up attacks on Iranian targets. Iran firing missiles at U.S. allies in the region again. Scheduled to talk to the nation at 9 p.m. Eastern tonight. Partly about the 2020 election and election security, President Trump. Reuters reports he plans to say that China had the ability to interfere in the 2020 election, but the intelligence community found no evidence. You're listening to ABC News.
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7: Armed Forces personnel age 30 and older will receive annual testosterone screenings as part of their routine health exam, says Defense Secretary Pete Hegseth. ABC's Sophie Flay.
13: For those who do have low levels, experts say there are effective treatments. It's the latest in Hegseth's push to reshape soldiers' health and fitness. He's ordered tougher fitness tests and daily physical training, declaring a crackdown on, quote, fat troops.
7: Treatment will be available for those with too low testosterone. Backing a temporary suspension of routine immigration enforcement traffic stops, Maine Senator Susan Collins, after ICE officers shot a driver to death in a coastal town of Maine Monday, less than 1 week after an ICE agent in Houston shot and killed a man in a traffic stop during a deportation crackdown.
14: The entire Maine delegation has asked for a thorough, full, an impartial investigation to be conducted by the independent office of the Inspector General.
7: President Trump does not support a suspension of ICE traffic stops. Censorship concerns in Hong Kong, whose top security official said today that booksellers should ensure the titles they sell do not harm national security. Yesterday, five people linked to two bookstores were arrested. United Airlines trying to attract flyers with another luxury, an empty middle seat. Space will be used for a shared table. Chuck Sievertson, ABC News.
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15: I'm Michelle Sandiford, and here are your top headlines from Federal News Network. New Pentagon data shows the military is on pace to meet its active duty recruiting goals for fiscal 2026. As of the end of May, the Army, Marine Corps, Air Force, and Space Force have all hit their year-to-date targets, while the Navy is just short of its goal. New data also shows active duty retention is improving as the services offer more incentives and target hard-to-fill jobs. Two senators are pushing to restore government-wide language access requirements. Federal News Network's Justin Doubleday has more.
16: The Language Access for All Act would require agencies to ensure that people with limited English language skills can meaningfully access critical government services and programs. That was the standard until last year when President Trump signed an executive order repealing the 25-year-old policy and establishing English as the, quote, official language of the U.S. government. Some agencies over the past year have started stripping alternative language communications from their websites. Justin Doubleday, Federal News Network.
15: Military medical providers will begin routinely screening older troops for low testosterone during annual health assessments. Defense Secretary Pete Hegseth made the announcement on Wednesday. The test will be added to yearly health assessments for service members aged 30 and older, and troops under 30 can also opt in. For more on these stories, visit federalnewsnetwork.com.
0: And now, the Federal Drive with Terry Gerton, sponsored by GEHA.
17: Welcome to the Federal Drive on Federal News Network. It's Thursday, July 16th. I'm your host, Terry Gerton, and I'm glad you're here. Coming up on this hour of the Federal Drive, can the Navy build the fleet it says it needs? We'll examine whether America's shipbuilding capacity and long-term strategy are aligned. Plus, why speed in defense contracting may be a competitive advantage all its own. Those stories and much more ahead during this hour of the Federal Drive. We begin with this. The Space Development Agency is resuming deployments of its proliferated satellite constellation. The agency had to slow down the pace of its launches due to some technical issues, but its third in a series of Tranche 1 launches is now scheduled for July 16th. Federal News Network's Anastasia Obis is here with more details. Anastasia, great to have you.
18: Hi, Terry.
17: Tell us about what's happening here. The agency delayed some launches after they discovered problems with earlier satellites. What were some of the challenges they faced?
18: Yeah, so like you mentioned, the first launch took place in September 2025, but once those satellites were on orbit, once they reached orbit, SDA identified several technical issues that needed to be addressed. The director at the time said the agency needed to pause subsequent launches to fix those problems before moving forward, and the idea was at the time to have launches every month. So, of course, that is not happening anymore. But by the end of this mission, they will have half of their transport constellation on orbit, which will finally give them the ability to deliver the capabilities that they've been promising to warfighters. SDA's director says that the checkout this time will go a lot faster than it did last time. Following this launch, the agency wants seven additional tranche one launches, including three more transport layer launches and four tracking layer launches. Here's SDA's director and the program acquisition executive for missile warning and missile tracking, Gurpardeep Sanhu, who goes by JP, talking about those challenges.
19: I would say that after the first launch, one of the things that you do before you launch is you predict the behavior of your system, right? You know, there's thermal models, there's Fournier control models, right? There's all the stuff that you have to have, make sure that things are stable. And there were some discrepancies in our modeling of what we saw and on orbit and what exactly what the prediction was. So that means two things. Either the model's wrong or your system is not what you think you designed. In this case, there was some thermal. It was not that big a deal, but it does impact the total lifetime of the system. Thermal models were off, was number one. So we had to fix that. That required some additional thermal mitigation because, as you know, temperature is critical on orbit. Make sure that the things that are hot, they stay hot. The things that are supposed to stay cool. The second thing was when we went to the checkout of the first plane, the amount of time that we had on ground entry points was just not, that wasn't planned well. So we needed additional ground entry points, and so we are trying to make sure, because it's one thing to launch, as I've said before, one satellite versus 21, because the amount of time you get on each pass is very, very limited, so you have to be able to do things very quickly, and when they first come off the rocket, they are very, very clustered. So that whole coordination delayed us in the initial checkout for the first plane, and we plan to have a better sequence for this one going into it.
17: Those sound like some pretty significant issues, and hopefully they've got them fixed so that they're ready to launch the remainder of Tranche 1. What does that schedule look like?
18: So, like I mentioned, they wanted to have this monthly schedule. That's not feasible. They do have to. They're not committing to any timelines. They do have to have a schedule that they need to maintain just because of the processing facilities and the rocket availabilities. But like I said, they're not committing to any timelines. So while the agency has this like kind of overall launch schedule it needs to maintain, it's just not giving us any timelines. And also one thing that I wanted to mention is that it's a spiral development model that they've been talking about, and that's how the agency operates. So they're not waiting on things to finish. They're working on Tranche 1 and Tranche 3. So they're kind of launching those things without waiting for certain things to finish. So here's JP again.
19: I want to make sure the team has enough time and just to be frankly, to be honest, you know, our first launch was in September, second was in October, and we still quite have finished some of those checkouts. So the goal here is not to launch on a monthly cadence. The goal is to launch and get quickly through the checkouts so we can get to operations. And that requires enough confidence in the system that we'll get through the checkout pretty quickly, the nominal checkout. I would like to get to a nominal checkout. If it takes, say, 3 weeks of delay to launch, and that does not cause me 4 months a day of the checkout on orbit, I'll rather take the 3 week launch delay versus a 4 month checkout delay. That's kind of math we are doing, but the goal is to get operational as quick as possible once you get in orbit.
17: Anastasia, what does that mean then for the schedule for future tranches of this system?
18: So it's kind of the same thing. Whoever is ready to launch, they'll launch it. They're working with a vendor instead of having a schedule to adhere to. They go to whoever gets through the checkout, kind of assembly integration and testing, you know, ready to launch, and then they're coordinating that launch. Here's JP again.
19: Right now, we're looking at York launch this week. We believe that between Northrop or Lockheed will be the next one, the transport. Then I think we might be able to get a Kraken launch after that, and then the rest of the because remember, York has done the launch already, so they learned a lot on the first launch that we fixed on the second launch. Lockheed's had a launch, and they're fixing stuff that we saw on the first launch for the second launch. When Northrop does their first transport launch, I'm sure we will find issues that I want to make sure we have enough time to fix those issues for the second plane launch, and then we'll get to the tracking pieces. We are still constrained by the OCTs, optical terminals, and some of the flight software issues. OCT supply chain is still is a factor in getting our satellites to the pad. So that's where we're in Tranche 2. Tranche 2, we are in a better place in terms of schedule.
17: SDA also just recently announced almost $2 billion in contracts for satellites that will support Golden Dome. Are these satellites part of that, or is there something else?
18: So these satellites, 36 satellites to be precise, they are going to be part of Tranche 3. They are in support of Golden Dome. Overall, satellites are going to be part of Golden Dome in a way, but also in a way they will not. But these particular 36 satellites will support Golden Dome.
17: That's Federal News Network's Anastasia Obis. Anastasia, I know you'll be back with more updates on this program. Thank you.
18: Thank you.
17: You can find her story at federalnewsnetwork.com. Up next, the Navy wants a larger fleet, but it's not clear that America's shipyards, suppliers, and workforce can deliver it. This is The Federal Drive with Terry Girton on Federal News Network.
15: 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Federal HR professionals have a new resource to help them process personnel actions more quickly. A digital tool that the Office of Personnel Management launched this week, called the GPPA Navigator, digitizes vast numbers of documents and makes them searchable. The new platform includes documentation on employee leave, promotions, transfers, retirements, and more. The White House is facing mounting pressure after finalizing schedule policy career. Federal News Network's Drew Friedman has more.
20: Democrats are calling for more transparency from the Trump administration on which federal employees were reclassified. A letter sent to the White House this week comes after President Trump officially moved close to 8,000 career feds to schedule policy career. That makes those employees easier to remove from their jobs. Lawmakers this week are saying that the administration has not given enough information on how the policy is taking shape. That's compounding Democrats' concerns about how it could politicize the federal workforce. Drew Friedman, Federal News Network.
15: 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The National Security Agency and 18 domestic and international partner agencies are raising the alarms. 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
17: Welcome back to the Federal Drive with Terry Girton on Federal News Network. The Navy's latest shipbuilding plan lays out an ambitious vision for future fleet growth. But every plan ultimately runs into the realities of industrial capacity, skilled labor, and production timelines. Some analysts say those constraints deserve as much attention as the size of the fleet itself. And here to discuss whether the Navy is planning a fleet it can't produce or a fight it may not fit is the Gene Kirkpatrick Fellow at AEI, Anand Toprani. Anand, it is great to have you on the show. Thank you for joining me.
3: Thanks for giving me the opportunity, Harry.
17: The Navy has just put out a detailed shipbuilding plan, and AEI has published a critique of it. At that highest overview level, what would you say the headlines are?
3: The headlines of this plan are what I would say is an attempt to try to increase the size of the fleet beyond the Biden administration's target of roughly 380 ships. Now we're seeing a sort of total force of about 450 ships, and a significant number of them are going to be unmanned systems as well. But the big headline, I would say, are two things. One is a massive increase in the shipbuilding budget from roughly in the $40 billion to over the mid-40s to over $60 billion a year, and the inclusion of the Trump-class battleships into the shipbuilding plan. This is an attempt to try to articulate what the so-called Golden Fleet would actually look like.
17: The paper describes its critique in four categories: the good, the bad, the vague, and the ugly. So let's kind of take those in order. Let's start with the good, and it has to do with the industrial base. Walk us through what you're seeing there.
3: Well, I think there's an acknowledgement that there's two major constraints limiting the Navy's ability to sort of generate new forces. One is the sort of the problems within the shipyards themselves in terms of the acquisition of labor, and most importantly, the retention of skilled labor, but also decrepit and decaying infrastructure, particularly in our public yards, but even in our private yards to a large extent. So you're seeing this sort of real constraint on our ability, not just to create additional forces, but also just to keep the fleet where it is, to keep pace with the number of retirements, which happen inexorably. Whether or not you build a new ship, the ships you have are going to retire, are going to age out, they have to be replaced. So there's problems within the yards, but there's also wider problems within the defense industry as a whole, the way it operates, the way we defense acquisition and procurement works, whether or not we are actually getting the best bang for our buck. So I'd say, again, there are two sort of broad problems. There's an infrastructure problem within the shipyards themselves. Infrastructure is both physical and human, but also wider issues about how it is we manage defense. And there's an attempt on the part of the plan to talk about these issues, perhaps in a more detailed way in the past. And that is certainly a welcome acknowledgement of the problems that we face.
17: Anand Toprani is the Gene Kirkpatrick Fellow at AEI. Acknowledging the problem is always the first step on the path to recovery, but throwing an extra $20 billion at an insufficient industrial base doesn't seem like a path to solution. Does the plan have or articulate any particular strategy for strengthening that industrial base other than just spending more money?
3: I mean, it talks about well, we need to actually not just recruit workers, but we need to actually retain them. I mean, it makes a rhetorical commitment towards doing that, but having actually visited one of these shipyards and talked about the issues that they confront, I mean, the work is dirty, dangerous work. I think we really need to acknowledge that shipyards are still, in many respects, 19th century sort of, you know, workplace environments. It's not a job I would want other people necessarily to do, considering just, again, how difficult, you know, the work is. And so if you're going to actually do something about that retention problem, you've really got to modernize the infrastructure as well. But you've also got to break out of the system where you've got to be able to pay these people enough so that they're willing to stay. And the portion of the problem we're running into is that a lot of these contracts that we have are cost-plus contracts, which very clearly stipulate how much you can actually pay these people. Unless you work on a different incentive structure, one that sort of encourages people to see or seek efficiencies at the expense of accepting higher profit rates, you're really not going to be able to deal with the retention problem. And this also has to do, if I may, with the overhead issue as well. You know, the shipbuilding report makes an argument that we saw in the 1980s, that we want to try to encourage firms to invest more of their own money and reduce the government's overhead costs. And that all sounds well and fine. But the flip side to that coin is you have to guarantee higher profits for firms. Otherwise, they're not going to make these investments. And guaranteeing higher firms for defense contractors is just simply not a winning political philosophy. Again, you're gesturing towards some of the problems we face in terms of generating new forces, but it's sort of half-hearted and not entirely well thought out.
4: I'm really glad we started with the good there. What might you have to say about the bad?
3: So when it comes to the bad, I would say that there is an unimpressive level of jargon in this report. This must have sounded good when you were creating PowerPoint slides, but you haven't really thought through what the political ramifications of what it is you're saying are. So when you talk about sort of moving away from a compliance-based architecture towards a warfighting, you know, architecture, and this is a point that past Navy executives have made to me, is that any sort of inputs that are going to come from the warfighter that are not informed by sort of real profound engineering knowledge are actually not going to do what it is you want. They're not going to actually create changes that you can actually implement at a physical sort of level. But there's also this idea of somehow we need to speed up this process. We need to stop removing all of these different layers that are holding back the acquisition process, what have you. And you can speed up the process by limiting the number of people who have a say in what goes on. But the problem in Washington is once you start saying that certain people no longer have a say, they get very upset. And so the question is, who is not going to have a say? Is it going to be the Navy? Is it going to be the Joint Staff? Is it going to be OSD? Is it going to be Congress? Which congressional committees? Is it going to be OMB? Like, there are lots of people with a vested interest because this is public money. And once you reduce levels of oversight over how public monies are spent, you generate a lot of political pushback. And that is not something that is, you know, spelled out. Two other problems, I'd say, in terms of what's bad about this report, I'd say that, again, it repeats this mythology of, you know, the big problem that we have in defense is we don't have a steady demand signal. And if we had a steady demand signal, firms would invest appropriately. Well, the problem is, for the better part of a decade, we've had a steady demand signal for manned attack and ballistic missile submarines. And as far as we can tell, production doesn't stay level. It doesn't go up. It goes down. That has to do with the earlier sort of infrastructure problems that I'm saying. And again, it's reliance on corporate jargon or current OSW buzzwords about warfighting and lethality don't actually address the sort of real bottlenecks that we confront. And finally, you know, there is more than just a simple rhetorical commitment towards using unmanned systems, RAS, UAVs, whatever. Like, there are going to be some robotic autonomous systems in this ship, in this plan. But they're only going to be a fraction of the Navy's sort of total battle force. You're talking about roughly 80 RAS systems for 300-man battle force ships. I mean, that's not a huge amount of ships. And you sort of think to yourself, well, I thought the whole point about robotic autonomous systems is that you can build lots of them because they're a lot cheaper. But if we're only building a tiny fraction of them compared to our manned ships, that implies that they're not cheaper and they're not attritable. So we're creating more expensive ships that we can't afford to lose necessarily. There's no sort of concept for how you would actually use these systems. And it seems like if we're thinking about, well, what are the lessons about how to use these systems based on what it is we've seen during current combat operations, it would seem like the value of these systems is generating mass and accepting heavy amounts of attrition in order to achieve, you know, specific combat outcomes. You're not going to be able to achieve mass and accept attrition if you've only got, you know, 80 RAS systems. So, you know, the term I use, which I'm going to copyright, is, you know, this is just a traditional Navy shipbuilding plan with a little bit of drone washing. And if you just look at the pages, the page counts in this plan, where is the emphasis? The emphasis is on building the same ships that we have been building for decades. And leaving aside whether or not we can actually build and maintain those ships, are those the correct ships for the challenges the Navy is going to be facing in the future? Remains to be seen.
4: Coming up next, more of my conversation with Anand Toprani, where we'll consider whether the assumptions behind the Navy's new shipbuilding plan still fit today's strategic environment. Or you can find our full conversation and a link to this report at federalnewsnetwork.com/Federal Drive. 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
15: I'm Michelle Sandiford, and here are your top headlines from Federal News Network. New Pentagon data shows the military is on pace to meet its active duty recruiting goals for fiscal 2026. As of the end of May, the Army, Marine Corps, Air Force, and Space Force have all hit their year-to-date targets, while the Navy is just short of its goal. New data also shows active duty retention is improving as the services offer more incentives and target hard-to-fill jobs. Two senators are pushing to restore government-wide language access requirements. Federal News Network's Justin Doubleday has more.
16: The Language Access for All Act would require agencies to ensure that people with limited English language skills can meaningfully access critical government services and programs. That was the standard until last year when President Trump signed an executive order repealing the 25-year-old policy and establishing English as the, quote, official language of the U.S. government. Some agencies over the past year have started stripping alternative

0: man.
1: I want to be a scientist so I can connect, like, other things and build other things.
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10: 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What does it take to build high-performing organizations in times of change? In this episode of Lessons in Leadership, former Treasury Fiscal Assistant Secretary David Labrick joins WEPA CEO Shane Canfield to discuss the leadership principles that guided nearly four decades of public service. From modernizing critical government systems to fostering trust and accountability across large organizations, Labrick shares lessons on driving transformation, breaking down silos, and creating cultures rooted in character, competence, and integrity.
11: We're accountable for high performance, and we're accountable to each other to make sure that we can deliver on our mission. And that's a positive attribute along the way. And I think when organizations take that seriously, the collaboration, the teamwork, the openness, the feedback, but they also have a culture of accountability that says we do things well. We're going to actually be successful at what we do, and we all have a commitment to doing that. I think you get really a high-performing organization.
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0: Rural Drive with Terry Gerton on Federal News Network. Years can pass between approving a shipbuilding plan and actually putting ships to sea. That makes forecasting especially important. The question is whether today's shipbuilding investments align with tomorrow's operating environment. Anand Toprani of the American Enterprise Institute joins me now as our conversation continues. Anand, I want to follow on what you're just talking about there, because you were emphatic in your consideration of what the warfighter has to say about these ships. We've just been engaged in pretty significant naval operations in the Strait of Hormuz. And what lessons are we learning from current ops that you would expect to see in the shipbuilding plan, but maybe don't?
1: This is maybe going to shock your readers, but I'm taking it from a close friend in the service whose opinion I respect. The Navy has suffered one of the greatest humiliations of the post-war era recently. I just want to be very clear. What happened during the war with Iran was a catastrophe for the Navy. You know, thank God we didn't lose any ships. Thank God we were able to sort of keep casualties, you know, at a fairly manageable level. But a catastrophe in terms of what is the Navy supposed to do? How do we justify having not only a large Navy, but a Navy that is capable of operating around the world, performing all these sets of complex missions? We said that first and foremost, the Navy is about preserving sea lines of communication, about freedom of navigation, about allowing global trade to flow, because America is a maritime nation and our interest depends on access, you know, to overseas markets and overseas resources. And what the Navy to do? The Navy was put in a situation where you need to promote sea control, one of your basic core missions, and we failed. When the Navy can no longer do sea control over one of the world's most important

0: important global maritime choke points, the game is up. I cannot tell you at a conceptual level how horrific this setback was. Because honestly, what is the Navy going to say in future? If I'm sitting in Congress and I hear some admiral talking about, well, we need to do all this because we need to preserve sea lines of communication. Well, you already had that opportunity and you were unable to. Are you going to be able to do better in future? And here's the problem. I'm not certain that we're going to be able to do better in future, not at a cost, at a political cost that we're willing to bear, because what we're seeing about the nature of sort of modern warfare and the proliferation of these sort of systems and weapons, the idea of using over the horizon missiles to attack ships, that goes all the way back to 1967. And 60 years later, that new era might actually have arrived. So you're in this position where you have these missiles and drones that are being fired that you cannot see until they are right upon you. There are significant numbers of them that are going to be coming at you. The cost exchange, you know, just doesn't work. And so sea control depends on your ability to basically control the land from which those missiles and drones are being launched. But what we're seeing actually degrading Iran's ability to fire these missiles and drones, destroying the launchers, you know, and sites, proved to be incredibly difficult. And so if you're not actually able to project power effectively on land, which would entail massive bombing campaigns and the insertion of ground troops, you're not actually going to be able to achieve sea control in contested areas like Hormuz. And so I think the Navy is at a sort of, you know, genuine crisis point. And this all comes back to the idea of what exactly is this Navy supposed to do? And, you know, traditionally, there are sort of four missions that the Navy, you know, focuses on. There's, you know, sea control, there's power projection, there's naval presence, about crisis response, and then there's finally deterrence. What I'm concerned about is, are we actually going to be able to do sea control in contested areas right now? Because we saw it was incredibly difficult to do that against Iran. Remember, Iran was able to sort of achieve these effects in Hormuz, not by closing Hormuz in the sense of like there was an impenetrable, you know, wall of mines that were sinking every single ship. You simply created a situation where the risk was too high. And if private firms are not willing to accept the, you know, the risk to cargoes, and so you create a situation where access is constrained and private firms are not willing to accept those risks. And there's very little the Navy can do if you're fighting a quote unquote limited war to deal with those problems. So again, I think the Navy's in a real sort of crisis situation in terms of, can it still do things like sea control? Is power projection, you know, possible or politically acceptable? In the case of Iran, I don't think it was. I don't think for us to have expanded the war to that level would have sort of totally defeated the purpose. And so, again, conceptual level of what is the Navy supposed to do? Can it actually achieve that in a contemporary naval environment, naval warfare environment? I'm not entirely certain.
1: And so just to close this out then, I think that gets us to the ugly part.
0: Yeah.
1: Although the paper is very specific in certain critiques, I think gets to what you just highlighted, which is this is a plan that doesn't answer the right question. How do we get Navy thought leaders, members of Congress, the defense establishment to rethink what it means to field a national Navy?
0: Among my mentors in terms of naval warfare, an analyst makes an argument, which I wish this plan also took seriously, which is that we conceive of naval power using the wrong metric. We think ships equal power, and that is actually not how it works. The focus on hulls is, if anything, counterproductive. The argument he uses that I know other naval analysts in the DC area use is, you measure power in terms of actual missile launchers and tubes. You measure it in terms of your ability to actually destroy the enemy. It's not hulls that matter, it's launchers that matter. It's inventories that matter. It's the nature of your munitions mix that matters. The ships are not an end of themselves. They're just a means towards an end. But we're caught in this sort of trap where we can only conceive of naval power using ships because there's an entire political economy based around the idea that building ships is what the Navy has to do. And as long as we build enough ships, the Navy will figure out how to accomplish all of these, you know, political aims and overcome these technological, you know, and triumph in the sort of technological battlefield. And I think that is a real problematic way of looking at it, because you're locked into doing things that you've always been doing in the past. The shipyards are organized to build certain kinds of ships. There's a certain, you know, the way that contracts are allocated happens in certain ways. You know, the industry has evolved in a certain way to produce the existing force mix. You know, one of the most interesting things I learned when I visited Electric Boat is we claim to have two shipyards building attack submarines, Newport News and Electric Boat. What we actually have is just one shipyard assembling modules that are built in Quonset and in Newport News and are floated to Groton and assembled. In a sense, the firms have they have reacted very logically, and they have simply integrated production entirely towards, you know, towards achieving a certain outcome. So again, I think the most important thing we have to do is we need to ask ourselves, what exactly are the kinds of tasks that our Navy has to accomplish? Are you actually interested in sea control in a contested environment? That requires a certain mix. Are you interested in sea denial, about preventing an enemy from using the sea for their objectives, like an enemy might do in a Western Pacific scenario involving Taiwan? Are you interested simply in maintaining control of the blue water and ceding the littorals, you know, to an adversary? That requires, you know, a different force mix as well. Like, one of the problems that we saw is, like, you know, if you're going to do blockade, blockade's a very labor intensive kind of thing. Like, you need lots of sailors, you need lots of ships, and you need a lot of low end stuff to be able to do that. And again, the report talks about a high-low mix, an idea that, again, goes back to the 1970s. There's no new ideas in defense. But what do I see in this report? I see lots of the high end, very little discussion of what the low end means, because, again, low end ships don't necessarily generate the same kinds of contracts and employment that high end ships do as well. They might bring in new entrants into the industry, which would disrupt the existing model. So, again, what is this Navy actually supposed to do? And are we using the right metrics to measure combat effectiveness? And I'd say that, again, based on the kinds of scenarios that the Navy is actually planning for, I'd say numbers of hulls are not the most important thing. It's your ability to generate, you know, actual lethality and your ability not to be killed, not to be seen. Those are the things that matter, you know, first and foremost. And again, that's not a function of how many hulls you have. It's a question of what kinds of hulls you have and how you're planning to use them.
1: Anand Taprani is the Gene Kirkpatrick Fellow at AEI. Anand, I really appreciate you taking the time to walk through this report.
0: I appreciate you giving me a platform to be able to talk about these ideas.
1: 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Coming up next, modern conflicts move quickly. A new report examines whether the Pentagon's contracting system can keep pace with the demands of today's battlefield. This is the Federal Drive with Terry Girton on Federal News Network.
2: I'm Michelle Sandiford, and here are your top headlines from Federal News Network. Federal HR professionals have a new resource to help them process personnel actions more quickly. A digital tool that the Office of Personnel Management launched this week, called the GPPA Navigator, digitizes vast numbers of documents and makes them searchable. The new platform includes documentation on employee leave, promotions, transfers, retirements, and more. The White House is facing mounting pressure after finalizing schedule policy career. Federal News Network's Drew Friedman has more.
3: Democrats are calling for more transparency from the Trump administration on which federal employees were reclassified. A letter sent to the White House this week comes after President Trump officially moved close to 8,000 career feds to schedule policy career. That makes those employees easier to remove from their jobs. Lawmakers this week are saying that the administration has not given enough information on how the policy is taking shape. That's compounding Democrats' concerns about how it could politicize the federal workforce. Drew Friedman, Federal News Network.
2: 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The National Security Agency and 18 domestic and international partner agencies are raising the alarms. 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

0: Welcome back to the Federal Drive with Terry Curtin on Federal News Network. Modern warfare puts a premium on speed. A new report argues that when the Pentagon can move quickly from identifying a need to fielding a solution, it can have a direct impact on military effectiveness. For more details, Federal News Network's Eric White spoke with Stephanie Halcrow, senior fellow at George Mason University's Baroni Center for Government Contracting.
1: Tell me a little bit about the idea behind this report and why you wanted to look at the concept of speed from acquisition or contracting to actually getting technology out to the battlefield. What made you want to investigate that portion of defense procurement?
2: Absolutely, Eric. Thanks for having me here today. So when my co-author, Dr. Jim Hasek, who is a research fellow at Stevens Institute of Technology, and I started to banter about like what was going to be our next project, we said, you know, let's pick something that, frankly, you know, government has complete control of and is something that is sort of at a tactical level. And so we thought, hey, like, let's look at contracting, because that applies with contracting, both government control of the process and it's at the tactical level. And frankly, it was unique. There wasn't much work or research done on it. So we thought we could have an interesting input and take on it. So that's what drove us to look at this speed and contracting activity.
1: Gotcha. Yeah, they don't make a lot of war movies about procurement officials buying up all the ammunition that's needed. You know, when it came to speed within the Defense Department, what were some of the main findings that you saw when it comes to how fast the government is able to buy something and actually implement it?
2: Yeah, absolutely. So we really took a broad look at what were some of the advantages of speed in contracting? What were some of the power of speed and what created contracting as the competitive advantage? And some of those, and this was industry-wide, not just in the military, and some of those included delivering value sooner, which is a point we make. Now, that's probably pretty obvious. But if you think about it, like the sooner you can get somebody on contract, the sooner they can start work, right? It is obvious, but I think people forget that. Something else that we looked at was that it reduces, reduces overall cost. Again, something that somebody might say that's really obvious, but if I was to flip that on the head and say, contracting team, the longer it takes you to do this contract, the higher you drive the price, the more expensive it gets, I think that would really stop contracting teams and say, oh man, maybe we should think about going faster. There's a couple other items that we've found, but the final one that I want to highlight is that we really saw, like, in technology development, that the speed of contracting, the speed of which you could get the folks working on the technology, could actually be the X factor, as we call it, of advancing the technology. And I don't think that's something that's considered at the tactical level with contracting teams, and I think it really should be.
1: We're speaking with Stephanie Halcrow. She's a senior fellow at the George Mason University Center for Government Contracting. Yeah, historians will tell you that one of the major advantages for the U.S. in World War II, the tactical advantage that a sturdy contracting venue can provide. Fast forward to now, where the technology is clearly more advanced. How do you balance speed with the complexity that comes with a supply chain that has gotten more diverse?
2: Yeah, so Dr. Hasek and I highlight a lot of different historical examples of how speed in contracting has either supported the military activities and provided the competitive advantage, or also examples of where speed in contracting has not resulted in great advantage. In fact, there's a part of our paper where we discuss the Competition and Contracting Act. And we actually say that the Competition but Not Speed in Contracting Act, because the Competition and Contracting Act has really burdened the contracting community and really slowed everything down. But there are certainly highlights out there. So you mentioned World War II, and a more recent highlight is the MRAP program, where, you know, they didn't have any special authorities. They didn't have any waivers to do what they did. They used all the same rules and regulations and policies that were available to any organization at the time, but they just did it faster. They embraced speed. And frankly, the end result was lives were saved. And so you have these big ideas like in World War II, okay, we won World War II. But when you can directly link a single program and the ability to deliver that program to the warfighter actually results in lives saved, you know, that is something tactical contracting teams should really embrace.
1: You know, you have some recommendations here on where you can speed things up. And it turns out it may just be all about shifting the focus to speed itself. How do you go about doing that?
2: Absolutely. So first and foremost, make the decision to go fast. A lot of people say, we need to go faster. We need to go faster. But they spend months and months and months trying to figure that out. So make the decision to go fast. And this administration is definitely making those decisions to go fast. And I say that like at the highest policy levels, but this is something that the tactical teams need to do as well. In the programs, the contracting officers, the program managers, they need to make that decision to go fast as well. I would offer that, you know, for those policy teams, for the folks on the Hill, to start talking about speed. And they already are doing this, but it's a real shift. It's a shift that's happened in the last couple years. Frankly, when I was on the Hill, I talked about reform a lot, and I supported my boss in writing legislation that in every title, the word was reform. But I think it's very hard to think about how do you implement reform and how do you measure our success in that area. But man, when you start talking about speed and going faster, that's really easy to measure. And so I encourage policy folks to start talking about speed and to drop the term reform. I also find in the paper that investing in the workforce is important. I think every conversation circles back to the workforce. Most people, when they think about investing in the workforce, they think about training and education. But there's really a lack of investment and prioritization on providing the workforce the tools to do their job. The IT systems, the networks, frankly. If a network is down half the day, how can the workforce do their job efficiently? How can they move fast when the network isn't supporting them? So when the paper talks about we recommend investing in the workforce, it expands it broader than just training, just education, and think about the tools and the support infrastructure to do that.
1: You mentioned that the focus used to be on reform. What can you say about balancing that with speed? Because you have to keep that in mind, no?
2: Yeah, sure. I mean, if you deliver a capability that doesn't work really fast, then there's not much goodness in that. But I don't know that is the characterization of the military procurement system. I think the characterization of the military procurement system is that they prioritize being careful over fast. And frankly, it results in not delivering anything or delivering something way behind the need. And so certainly that is something you need to be careful about, but I don't think that is the current criticism of the procurement system. And if it was, I would celebrate it. I would celebrate if they were delivering things so fast and they missed the mark.
1: What is it that is serving as potential speed bumps other than some of the past legislation that you had mentioned?
2: Well, you know, that's just it. It really is a paradigm and an approach at the tactical level. As I mentioned about the MRAP program, they used all of the existing statutes, all of the existing regulations, all the existing policies. They had no special authorities and they were able to move fast. We see pockets of places across the military procurement system that are able to do this as well without special authorities. So I would say that this is not about needing any new legislation, needing any new strategies. It is about making the decision to go fast. And that can be done at the tactical level.
1: Stephanie Halcrow is a senior fellow at George Mason University Center for Government Contracting. Thank you so much for joining us.
2: Thanks, Eric. Great to be here and represent the Brony Center of Government Contracting at George Mason University.
0: 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Up next, the top national headlines from ABC News and the Federal Newscast. I'm Terry Gertin. 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
14: From ABC News, I'm Chuck Sievertson. Good morning, but the air is not good for tens of millions with the winds bringing wildfire smoke. Like where ABC's Matt Rivers is in Weehawken, New Jersey.
15: Millions of Americans under dangerous air quality alerts from the upper Midwest to the Northeast. As firefighters battle more than 180 wildfires in Ontario, Canada. Skies in Boston looking apocalyptic.
16: Breathing's a little bit more strained than normal.
15: Smoke also spreading from fires burning in Minnesota's Superior National Forest. Forcing evacuations.
14: Torrential rain setting off more flooding in parts of Texas, up to 30 inches forecast for some areas, and many high water rescues. ABC's Jim Ryan.
17: During the flooding of July 4th, 2025, the town of Comfort was inundated when the Guadalupe River was driven out of its banks by heavy rain upstream. Now, after days of heavy storms, the Guadalupe River is raging again, and the National Weather Service is warning of what it calls a large and deadly flood wave roaring toward Kerrville and Comfort.
14: Iran attacking more U.S. allies in the Mideast as the U.S. steps up attacks, says ABC's James Longman.
18: A U.S. aircraft attacked a tanker trying to make port at Karg Island. That is the Iranian oil terminal in the Persian Gulf. CENTCOM says that it gave this tanker multiple warnings and it did not heed them. This is in breach of the blockade that the U.S. currently has on Iranian ports.
14: An American woman held in Iran since 2024 has been released. Her lawyer says she was falsely charged with spying. Seeking your attention tonight at 9 Eastern.
19: President Trump is expected to deliver a primetime address tonight. Sources say the president is expected to detail information he says he received from the Office of the Director of National Intelligence related to the 2020 election. Of course, President Trump has long pushed conspiracy theories and false claims about the 2020 election, which he lost.
14: ABC's Rachel Scott at the White House. 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
14: After President Trump's Attorney General nominee Todd Blanche's Senate confirmation hearing, a Texas Republican was noncommittal. ABC's Karen Hua.
21: Blanche insisting he's not Trump's yes man.
22: Are you and President Trump friends?
23: I'm his lawyer, was his lawyer, and now I'm the Deputy Attorney General.
21: Republican Senator Cornyn pressing Blanche on the Justice Department's so-called anti-weaponization fund that could be used to pay Trump supporters targeted by prosecutors, including some who stormed the Capitol on January 6th.
14: Armed Forces personnel age 30 and older will receive annual testosterone screenings as part of routine health exams, says Secretary of Defense Pete Hegseth. Helen Burney, Assistant Professor of Urology, Indiana University.
24: When we have low testosterone, this can contribute to fatigue, reduced muscle strength, decreased endurance, impaired concentration, low mood, even lower bone mineral density.
14: Hegseth says those diagnosed with testosterone deficiency can undergo testosterone replacement therapy. Cleared by the courts, which ruled against changes to an exhibit explaining slavery at the site of George Washington's home in Philadelphia. A map of slave trade routes and a timeline on slavery removed to comply with President Trump's order. Michael Cord, an activist.
25: So he's denying the horrors of slavery. For example, there was a panel here called The Dirty Business of Slavery. That's gone. Why is that gone?
14: Chuck Sievertson, ABC News.
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26: Sandiford, and here are your top headlines from Federal News Network. New Pentagon data shows the military is on pace to meet its active duty recruiting goals for fiscal 2026 as of the end of May. The Army, Marine Corps, Air Force, and Space Force have all hit their year-to-date targets, while the Navy is just short of its goal. New data also shows active duty retention is improving as the services offer more incentives and target hard-to-fill jobs. Two senators are pushing to restore government-wide language access requirements. Federal News Network's Justin Doubleday has more.
27: The Language Access for All Act would require agencies to ensure that people with limited English language skills can meaningfully access critical government services and programs. That was the standard until last year when President Trump signed an executive order repealing the 25-year-old policy and establishing English as the, quote, official language of the U.S. government. Some agencies over the past year have started stripping alternative language communications from their websites. Justin Doubleday, Federal News Network.
26: Military medical providers will begin routinely screening older troops for low testosterone during annual health assessments. Defense Secretary Pete Hegseth made the announcement on Wednesday. The test will be added to yearly health assessments for service members age 30 and older, and troops under 30 can also opt in. For more on these stories, visit federalnewsnetwork.com.
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0: Welcome to the Federal Drive on Federal News Network. It's Thursday, July 16th. I'm your host, Terry Gerton, and I'm glad you're here. Coming up on this hour of the Federal Drive, can the Navy build the fleet it says it needs? We'll examine whether America's shipbuilding capacity and long-term strategy are aligned. plus why speed and defense contracting may be a competitive advantage all its own. Those stories and much more ahead during this hour of The Federal Drive. We begin with this. Dozens of House and Senate Democrats are demanding answers from the Trump administration on its implementation of Schedule Policy Career. A letter sent to the White House this week calls for details about exactly how many positions have been reclassified and whether there are plans to add to the list of those stripped of their civil service protections. Here with more details is Federal News Network's Drew Friedman. Drew, thanks for being here.
1: Nice to be with you today, Terry.
0: All right. So for starters, let's catch up. Where do things stand now after Schedule Policy Career was finalized last month?
1: Well, after we saw that executive order from President Trump in early June, we now have close to 8,000 career federal employees across government who have been made at will and easier for agencies to fire. They can't appeal their reclassifications into the new schedule. And then there's also a bunch of other changes, like changing a process that used to be at the Office of Special Counsel to an internal agency process if they believe there's a prohibited personnel practice against them, just as an example. But there's a lot of changes that, at the end of the day, take away their civil service protections. Trump administration officials have been very clear that there's no loyalty tests in this, and it's really just a matter of accountability. But of course, it's raised a lot of questions and concerns from the federal community as well. I think this latest letter is just the newest example of that.
0: Why did the Democrats say they want more details? What more could they possibly be asking for?
1: Well, what happened when the executive order came out last month is that the White House had an appendix or a list of all the types of positions that had been reclassified and at what agencies. But the way that the list was structured and the information that it had left, for some people, a lot to be desired. There wasn't, for example, an exact number of the affected positions. We only know that it's close to 8,000. We don't have a specific number. We also don't know their seniority levels, for example, whether they're at the GS-15 level, 14, or wherever else, and a lot of other details that are just not entirely clear from the White House at this time. So the new letter from Democrats says that the public and Congress deserve more information on this, an understanding very clearly, where people were reclassified, and just looking for more information on that regard.
0: Is that part of the steps that are being taken by each of the agencies to actually figure out which names go against those positions and flesh it out from there?
1: The way that it was set up before this was all finalized was that agencies were supposed to put together their own lists of what they proposed to be reclassified or what would be considered a policy influencing position in their agency. That list was then reviewed by the White House to determine whether or not people would be kept on that list, if it would be expanded or shrunk from there. But again, there's not a lot of transparency into the process right now of how agencies came to those decisions. And there are some questions about, for example, one position at one agency might be reclassified and the exact same title or same role at a different agency wasn't reclassified. So there's questions about, how they came to those final decisions.
0: Is that at the core of the concerns that the lawmakers are expressing here, a lack of inconsistency?
1: That is part of the concern, but there's also broader concerns about how this could change things for the nonpartisan nature of the career civil service. They worry about the possibility of losing people who have been in government for a long time, have a lot of expertise, potentially being fired and replaced with people who are maybe more willing to carry out the president's priorities and policies. And in their letter, they're looking for a lot more specifics as well. For example, how this breaks down across demographics, if it affected for maybe men versus women or people who have disabilities, people with veterans preference, a lot of details in that regard. And then also just a question of, what types of positions were affected. They had examples where HR employees, procurement professionals, people who are conducting scientific work at the CDC, all those positions were reclassified. And the question is, from them at least, does that go beyond what is meant to be a classification of purely policy influencing positions?
0: And so at this point, Drew, what are the prospects that Schedule Policy Career is going to expand beyond this roughly 8,000 folks on the initial list?
1: I would say as time goes on and as we see the weeks pass since that executive order, it's seeming more and more likely that the Trump administration will expand the list at some point. We don't have a lot of details on when that would happen, what types of positions would be added to Schedule Policy Career. But if you look back to the Office of Personnel Management's estimate from 2025, they thought it would be about 50,000 positions. So that's more than five times what we saw in reality. OPM Director Scott Cooper has made some comments recently saying that he thinks the list will eventually expand, but didn't give a lot of details necessarily on what that would look like again. But it could get down. If you think about it, the initial list was mostly GS-15 level employees. So it's possible that this could trickle down to GS-14s, even some GS-13s, and just expand across the number of titles affected as well. Again, there's really not a lot of clear details, but there have been definitely some, discussion points from administration officials saying that this could be coming down the pipeline at some point soon.
0: Are you anticipating that this might become the subject of future hearings?
1: I think that is fair to say. And as we've talked about before, there's a lot of other changes to personnel policies in government, a lot of changes to the firing or removal discipline procedures. So all of that combined, I think, could raise some attention in Congress. This letter may be a first sign that this is something that they're going to be continuing to push on here.
0: And maybe the Congressional Workforce Caucus will get involved.
1: That's certainly possible as well.
0: That's Federal News Network's Drew Friedman. Drew, thanks for joining us.
1: Absolutely. Thank you.
0: You can find her story at federalnewsnetwork.com. Up next, the Navy wants a larger fleet, but it's not clear that America's shipyards, suppliers, and workforce can deliver it. This is The Federal Drive with Terry Girton on Federal News Network.
2: I'm Michelle Sandiford, and here are your top headlines from Federal News Network. Federal HR professionals have a new resource to help them process personnel actions more quickly. A digital tool that the Office of Personnel Management launched this week, called the GPPA Navigator, digitizes vast numbers of documents and makes them searchable. The new platform includes documentation on employee leave, promotions, transfers, retirements, and more. The White House is facing mounting pressure after finalizing Schedule Policy Career. Federal News Network's Drew Friedman has more.
1: Democrats are calling for more transparency from the Trump administration on which federal employees were reclassified. A letter sent to the White House this week comes after President Trump officially moved close to 8,000 career feds to Schedule Policy Career. That makes those employees easier to remove from their jobs. Lawmakers this week are saying that the administration has not given enough information on how the policy is taking shape. That's compounding Democrats' concerns about how it could politicize the federal workforce. Drew Friedman, Federal News Network.
2: Cybersecurity agencies are warning about Russia-linked hackers targeting insecure routers and other devices. The National Security Agency and 18 domestic and international partner agencies are raising the alarms. Targeted sectors include communications, the defense industrial base, energy, financial services, government services, and healthcare. 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

0: to The Federal Drive with Terry Gerton on Federal News Network. The Navy's latest shipbuilding plan lays out an ambitious vision for future fleet growth. But every plan ultimately runs into the realities of industrial capacity, skilled labor, and production timelines. Some analysts say those constraints deserve as much attention as the size of the fleet itself. And here to discuss whether the Navy is planning a fleet it can't produce or a fight it may not fit is the Gene Kirkpatrick Fellow at AEI, Anand Toprani. Anand, it is great to have you on the show. Thank you for joining me.
1: Thanks for giving me the opportunity, Harry.
0: The Navy has just put out a detailed shipbuilding plan, and AEI has published a critique of it. At that highest overview level, what would you say the headlines are?
1: The headlines of this plan are what I would say is an attempt to try to increase the size of the fleet beyond the Biden administration's target of roughly 380 ships. Now we're seeing a sort of total force of about 450 ships, and a significant number of them are going to be unmanned systems as well. But the big headline, I would say, are two things. One is a massive increase in the shipbuilding budget from roughly in the $40 billion to over the mid-40s to over $60 billion a year, and the inclusion of the Trump-class battleships into the shipbuilding plan. This is an attempt to try to articulate what the so-called Golden Fleet would actually look like.
0: The paper describes its critique in four categories: the good, the bad, the vague, and the ugly. So let's kind of take those in order. Sure. Let's start with the good, and it has to do with the industrial base. Walk us through what you're seeing there.
1: Well, I think there's an acknowledgement that there's two major constraints limiting the Navy's ability to sort of generate new forces. One is the sort of the problems within the shipyards themselves in terms of the acquisition of labor, and most importantly, the retention of skilled labor, but also decrepit and decaying infrastructure, particularly in our public yards, but even in our private yards to a large extent. So you're seeing this sort of real constraint on our ability, not just to create additional forces, but also just to keep the fleet where it is, to keep pace with the number of retirements, which happen inexorably. Whether or not you build a new ship, the ships you have are going to retire, are going to age out, they have to be replaced. So there's problems within the yards, but there's also wider problems within the defense industry as a whole, the way it operates, the way we defense acquisition or procurement works, whether or not we are actually getting the best bang for our buck. So I'd say, again, there are two sort of broad problems. There's an infrastructure problem within the shipyards themselves. Infrastructure is both physical and human, but also wider issues about how it is we manage defense. And there's an attempt on the part of the plan to talk about these issues, perhaps in a more detailed way in the past. And that is certainly a welcome acknowledgement of the problems that we face.
0: Anand Toprani is the Gene Kirkpatrick Fellow at AEI. Acknowledging the problem is always the first step on the path to recovery, but throwing an extra $20 billion at an insufficient industrial base doesn't seem like a path to solution. Does the plan have or articulate any particular strategy for strengthening that industrial base other than just spending more money?
1: I mean, it talks about, well, we need to actually not just recruit workers, but we need to actually retain them. I mean, it makes a rhetorical commitment towards doing that. But having actually visited one of these shipyards and talked about the issues that they confront, I mean, the work is dirty, dangerous work. I think we really need to acknowledge that shipyards are still, in many respects, 19th century sort of, workplace environments. It's not a job I would want other people necessarily to do, considering just, again, how difficult, the work is. And so if you're going to actually do something about that retention problem, you've really got to modernize the infrastructure as well. But you've also got to break out of the system where you've got to be able to pay these people enough so that they're willing to stay. And the portion of the problem we're running into is that a lot of these contracts that we have are cost-plus contracts, which very clearly stipulate how much you can actually pay these people. Unless you work on a different incentive structure, one that sort of encourages people to seek efficiencies at the expense of accepting higher profit rates, you're really not going to be able to deal with the retention problem. And this also has to do, if I may, with the overhead issue as well. You know, the shipbuilding report makes an argument that we saw in the 1980s, that we want to try to encourage firms to invest more of their own money and reduce the government's overhead costs. And that all sounds well and fine, but the flip side to that coin is you have to guarantee higher profits for firms, otherwise they're not going to make these investments. And guaranteeing higher firms for defense contractors is just simply not a winning political philosophy. Again, you're gesturing towards some of the problems we face in terms of generating new forces, but it's sort of half-hearted and not entirely well thought out.
0: I'm really glad we started with the good there. What might you have to say about the bad?
1: So when it comes to the bad, I would say that there is an unimpressive level of jargon in this report, which must have sounded good when you were creating PowerPoint slides, but you haven't really thought through what the political ramifications of what it is you're saying are. So when you talk about sort of moving away from a compliance-based architecture towards a warfighting, you know, architecture, and this is a point that past executives have made to me, is that any sort of inputs that are going to come from the warfighter that are not informed by sort of real profound engineering knowledge are actually not going to do what it is you want. They're not going to actually create changes that you can actually implement at a physical sort of level. But there's also this idea of somehow we need to speed up this process. We need to stop removing all of these different layers that are holding back the acquisition process, what have you. And you can speed up the process by limiting the number of people who have a say in what goes on. But the problem in Washington is once you start saying that certain people no longer have a say, they get very upset. And so the question is, who is not going to have a say? Is it going to be the Navy? Is it going to be the Joint Staff? Is it going to be OSD? Is it going to be Congress? Which congressional committees? Is it going to be OMB? Like, there are lots of people with a vested interest because this is public money. And once you reduce levels of oversight over how public monies are spent, you generate a lot of political pushback. And that is not something that is, you know, spelled out. Two other problems, I'd say, in terms of what's bad about this report, I'd say that, again, it repeats this mythology of, you know, the big problem that we have in defense is we don't have a steady demand signal. And if we had a steady demand signal, firms would invest appropriately. Well, the problem is, for the better part of a decade, we've had a steady demand signal for manned attack and ballistic missile submarines. And as far as we can tell, production doesn't stay level. It doesn't go up. It goes down. That has to do with the earlier sort of infrastructure problems that I'm saying. And again, it's a reliance on corporate jargon or current OSW buzzwords about warfighting and lethality don't actually address the sort of real bottlenecks that we confront. And finally, you know, there is more than just a simple rhetorical commitment towards using unmanned systems, RAS, UAVs, whatever. Like, there are going to be some robotic autonomous systems in this ship, in this plan. But they're only going to be a fraction of the Navy's sort of total battle force. You're talking about roughly 80 RAS systems for 300-man battle force ships. I mean, that's not a huge amount of ships. And you sort of think to yourself, well, I thought the whole point about robotic autonomous systems is that you can build lots of them because they're a lot cheaper. But if we're only building a tiny fraction of them compared to our manned ships, that implies that they're not cheaper and they're not attritable. So we're creating more expensive ships that we can't afford to lose necessarily. There's no sort of concept for how you would actually use these systems. And it seems like if we're thinking about, well, what are the lessons about how to use these systems based on what it is we've seen during current combat operations, it would seem like the value of these systems is generating mass and accepting heavy amounts of attrition in order to achieve, you know, specific combat outcomes. You're not going to be able to achieve mass and accept attrition if you've only got, you know, 80 RAS systems. So, you know, the term I use, which I'm going to copyright, is, you know, this is just a traditional Navy shipbuilding plan with a little bit of drone washing. And if you just look at the pages, the page counts in this plan, where is the emphasis? The emphasis is on building the same ships that we have been building for decades. And leaving aside whether or not we can actually build and maintain those ships, are those the correct ships for the challenges the Navy is going to be facing in the future? Remains to be seen.
0: Coming up next, more of my conversation with Anand Toprani, where we'll consider whether the assumptions behind the Navy's new shipbuilding plan still fit today's strategic environment. Or you can find our full conversation and a link to this report at federalnewsnetwork.com/Federal Drive. 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
2: I'm Michelle Sandiford, and here are your top headlines from Federal News Network. The Trump administration's latest nominee to lead the CDC drew frustrated reactions from some senators yesterday when they pressed her on whether she would protect the agency from political meddling. Dr. Erica Schwartz appeared for her confirmation hearing yesterday. Her career has largely been spent in military uniform, including in a leadership position at the Coast Guard, where she oversaw the service's 41 clinics and 150 sick bays. She later served as Deputy Surgeon General. House Republicans have unveiled a $95 billion budget reconciliation plan focused on boosting defense, aiding farmers, and enacting stricter voter restriction rules. The legislation would be a sequel to the massive tax and spending cut bill President Donald Trump signed last year. It's a long-shot undertaking that was narrowed to address concerns from some GOP members about paying for it and adding to the deficit. For more on these stories, visit federalnewsnetwork.com.
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6: Welcome back to The Federal Drive with Terry Girton on Federal News Network. Years can pass between approving a shipbuilding plan and actually putting ships to sea. That makes forecasting especially important. The question is whether today's shipbuilding investments align with tomorrow's operating environment. Anand Tokrani of the American Enterprise Institute joins me now as our conversation continues. Anand, I want to follow on what you're just talking about there, because you were emphatic in your consideration of what the warfighter has to say about these ships. We've just been engaged in pretty significant naval operations in the Strait of Hormuz. And what lessons are we learning from current ops that you would expect to see in this shipbuilding plan, but maybe don't?
7: This is maybe going to shock your readers, but I'm taking it from a close friend in the service whose opinion I respect. The Navy has suffered one of the greatest humiliations of the post-war era recently. I just want to be very clear. What happened during the war with Iran was a catastrophe for the Navy. You know, thank God we didn't lose any ships. Thank God we were able to sort of keep casualties, you know, at a fairly manageable level. But a catastrophe in terms of what is the Navy supposed to do? How do we justify having not only a large Navy, but a Navy that is capable of operating around the world, performing all these sets of complex missions? We said that first and foremost, the Navy is about preserving sea lines of communication, about freedom of navigation, about allowing global trade to flow, because America is a maritime nation and our interest depends on access, you know, to overseas markets and overseas resources. And what the Navy to do? The Navy was put in a situation where you need to promote sea control, one of your basic core missions, and we failed. When the Navy can no longer do sea control over one of the world's most important global maritime choke points, the game is up. I cannot tell you at a conceptual level how horrific this setback was. Because honestly, what is the Navy going to say in future? If I'm sitting in Congress and I hear some admiral talking about, well, we need to do all this because we need to preserve sea lines of communication. Well, you already had that opportunity and you were unable to. Are you going to be able to do better in future? And here's the problem. I'm not certain that we're going to be able to do better in future. Not at a cost, at a political cost that we're willing to bear, because what we're seeing about the nature of sort of modern warfare and the proliferation of these sort of systems and weapons, the idea of using over-the-horizon missiles to attack ships, that goes all the way back to 1967. And 60 years later, that new era might actually have arrived. So you're in this position where you have these missiles and drones that are being fired that you cannot see until they are right upon you. There are significant numbers of them that are going to be coming at you. The cost exchange, you know, just doesn't work. And so sea control depends on your ability to basically control the land from which those missiles and drones are being launched. But what we're seeing actually degrading Iran's ability to fire fire these missiles.

0: missiles and drones, destroying the launchers, and sites, proved to be incredibly difficult. And so if you're not actually able to project power effectively on land, which would entail massive bombing campaigns and the insertion of ground troops, you're not actually going to be able to achieve sea control in contested areas like Hormuz. And so I think the Navy is at a sort of, genuine crisis point. And this all comes back to the idea of what exactly is this Navy supposed to do? And, traditionally, there are sort of four missions that the Navy, focuses on. There's sea control, there's power projection, there's naval presence, about crisis response, and then there's finally deterrence. What I'm concerned about is, are we actually going to be able to do sea control in contested areas right now? Because we saw it was incredibly difficult to do that against Iran. Remember, Iran was able to sort of achieve these effects in Hormuz, not by closing Hormuz in the sense of like there was an impenetrable, wall of mines that were sinking every single ship. You simply created a situation where the risk was too high. And if private firms are not willing to accept the risk to cargoes, and so you create a situation where access is constrained and private firms are not willing to accept those risks, and there's very little the Navy can do if you're fighting a quote unquote limited war to deal with those problems. So again, I think the Navy's in a real sort of crisis situation in terms of, can it still do things like sea control? Is power projection, possible or politically acceptable? In the case of Iran, I don't think it was. I don't think, for us to have expanded the war to that level would have sort of totally defeated the purpose. And so again, conceptual level of what is the Navy supposed to do? Can it actually achieve that in a contemporary naval environment, naval warfare environment? I'm not entirely certain.
1: And so just to kind of close this out then, I think that gets us to the ugly part, which, although the paper is very specific in certain critiques, I think gets to what you just highlighted, which is this is a plan that doesn't answer the right problem or the right question. So how do we get Navy thought leaders, members of Congress, the defense establishment to rethink what it means to field a national Navy?
0: So among my mentors, in terms of naval warfare, an analyst makes an argument, which I wish this plan also took seriously, which is that we conceive of naval power using the wrong metric. We think ships equal power. And that is actually not how it works. The focus on hulls is, if anything, counterproductive. The argument he uses that I know other people, other naval analysts in the DC area use is, you measure power in terms of actual missile launchers and tubes. You measure it in terms of your ability to actually destroy the enemy. It's not hulls that matter. It's launchers that matter. It's inventories that matter. It's the nature of your munitions mix that matters. The ships are not an end of themselves. They're just a means towards an end. But we're caught in this sort of trap where we can only conceive of naval power using ships because there's an entire political economy based around the idea that building ships is what the Navy has to do. And as long as we build enough ships, the Navy will figure out how to accomplish all of these, political aims and overcome these technological, and triumph in the sort of technological battlefield. And I think that is a real problematic way of looking at it because you're locked into doing things that you've always been doing in the past. The shipyards are organized to build certain kinds of ships. There's a certain, the way that contracts are allocated happens in certain ways. The industry has evolved in a certain way to produce the existing force mix. One of the most interesting things I learned when I visited Electric Boat is we claim to have two shipyards building attack submarines, Newport News and Electric Boat. What we actually have is just one shipyard assembling modules that are built in Quonset and in Newport News and are floated to Groton and assembled. In a sense, the firms have reacted very logically, and they have simply integrated production entirely towards achieving a certain outcome. So again, I think the most important thing we have to do is we need to ask ourselves, what exactly are the kinds of tasks that our Navy has to accomplish? Are you actually interested in sea control in a contested environment? That requires a certain mix. Are you interested in sea denial, about preventing an enemy from using the sea for their objectives, like an enemy might do in a Western Pacific scenario involving Taiwan? Are you interested simply in maintaining control of the blue water and ceding the littorals, you know, to an adversary? That requires, you know, a different force mix as well. Like, one of the problems that we saw is, like, you know, if you're going to do blockade, blockade's a very labor-intensive kind of thing. Like, you need lots of sailors, you need lots of ships, and you need a lot of low-end stuff to be able to do that. And again, the report talks about a high-low mix, an idea that, again, goes back to the 1970s. There's no new ideas in defense. But what do I see in this report? I see lots of the high end, very little discussion of what the low end means, because again, low end ships don't necessarily generate the same kinds of contracts and employment that high end ships do as well. They might bring in new entrants into the industry, which would disrupt the existing model. So again, what is this Navy actually supposed to do? And are we using the right metrics to measure combat effectiveness? And I'd say that again, based on the kinds of scenarios that the Navy is actually planning for, I'd say numbers of hulls are not the most important thing. It's your ability to generate, you know, actual lethality and your ability not to be killed, not to be seen. Those are the things that matter, you know, first and foremost. And again, that's not a function of how many hulls you have. It's a question of what kinds of hulls you have and how you're planning to use them.
1: Anand Taprani is the Jean Kirkpatrick Fellow at AEI. Anand, I really appreciate you taking the time to walk through this report.
0: I appreciate you giving me a platform to be able to talk about these ideas.
1: 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Coming up next, modern conflicts move quickly. A new report examines whether the Pentagon's contracting system can keep pace with the demands of today's battlefield. This is the Federal Drive with Terry Girton on Federal News Network.
2: I'm Michelle Sandiford, and here are your top headlines from Federal News Network. Federal HR professionals have a new resource to help them process personnel actions more quickly. A digital tool that the Office of Personnel Management launched this week, called the GPPA Navigator, digitizes vast numbers of documents and makes them searchable. The new platform includes documentation on employee leave, promotions, transfers, retirements, and more. The White House is facing mounting pressure after finalizing schedule policy career. Federal News Network's Drew Friedman has more.
3: Democrats are calling for more transparency from the Trump administration on which federal employees were reclassified. A letter sent to the White House this week comes after President Trump officially moved close to 8,000 career feds to schedule policy career. That makes those employees easier to remove from their jobs. Lawmakers this week are saying that the administration has not given enough information on how the policy is taking shape. That's compounding Democrats' concerns about how it could politicize the federal workforce. Drew Friedman, Federal News Network.
2: Cybersecurity agencies are warning about Russia-linked hackers targeting insecure routers and other devices. The National Security Agency and 18 domestic and international partner agencies are raising the alarms. Targeted sectors include communications, the defense industrial base, energy, financial services, government services, and healthcare. 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

0: Welcome back to The Federal Drive with Terry Curtin on Federal News Network. Modern warfare puts a premium on speed. A new report argues that when the Pentagon can move quickly from identifying a need to fielding a solution, it can have a direct impact on military effectiveness. For more details, Federal News Network's Eric White spoke with Stephanie Halcrow, senior fellow at George Mason University's Baroni Center for Government Contracting.
1: Tell me a little bit about the idea behind this report and why you wanted to look at the concept of speed from acquisition or contracting to actually getting technology out to the battlefield. What made you want to investigate that portion of defense procurement?
2: Absolutely, Eric. Thanks for having me here today. So when my co-author, Dr. Jim Hasek, who is a research fellow at Stevens Institute of Technology, and I started to banter about like what was going to be our next project, we said, you know, let's pick something that, frankly, you know, government has complete control of and is something that is sort of at a tactical level. And so we thought, hey, like, let's look at contracting, because that applies with contracting, both government control of the process and it's at the tactical level. And frankly, it was unique. There wasn't much work or research done on it. So we thought we could have an interesting input and take on it. So that's what drove us to look at this speed and contracting activity.
1: Gotcha. Yeah, they don't make a lot of war movies about procurement officials buying up all the ammunition that's needed. You know, when it came to speed within the Defense Department, what were some of the main findings that you saw when it comes to how fast the government is able to buy something and actually implement it?
2: Yeah, absolutely. So we really took a broad look at what were some of the advantages of speed in contracting? What were some of the power of speed and what created contracting as the competitive advantage? And some of those, and this was industry-wide, not just in the military, and some of those included delivering value sooner, which is a point we make. Now, that's probably pretty obvious. But if you think about it, like the sooner you can get somebody on contract, the sooner they can start work, right? It is obvious, but I think people forget that. Something else that we looked at was that it reduces, or that we found, was that it reduces overall cost. Again, something that somebody might say that's really obvious, but if I was to flip that on the head and say, contracting team, the longer it takes you to do this contract, the higher you drive the price, the more expensive it gets, I think that would really stop contracting teams and say, oh man, maybe we should think about going faster. There's a couple other items that we've found, but the final one that I want to highlight is that we really saw, like in technology development, that the speed of contracting, the speed of which you could get the folks working on the technology, could actually be the X factor, as we call it, of advancing the technology. And I don't think that's something that's considered at the tactical level with contracting teams, and I think it really should be.
1: We're speaking with Stephanie Halcrow. She's a senior fellow at the George Mason University Center for Government Contracting. Yeah, historians will tell you that one of the major advantages for the U.S. in World War II, the tactical advantage that a sturdy contracting venue can provide. Fast forward to now, where the technology is clearly more advanced. How do you balance speed with the complexity that comes with a supply chain that has gotten more diverse?
2: Yeah, so Dr. Hasek and I highlight a lot of different historical examples of how speed in contracting has either supported the military activities and provided the competitive advantage, or also examples of where speed in contracting has not resulted in great advantage. In fact, there's a part of our paper where we discuss the Competition and Contracting Act. And we actually say that the Competition but Not Speed in Contracting Act, because the Competition and Contracting Act has really burdened the contracting community and really slowed everything down. But there are certainly highlights out there. So you mentioned World War II, and a more recent highlight is the MRAP program, where, you know, they didn't have any special authorities. They didn't have any waivers to do what they did. They used all the same rules and regulations and policies that were available to any organization at the time, but they just did it faster. They embraced speed. And frankly, the end result was lives were saved. And so you have these big ideas like in World War II, okay, we won World War II. But when you can directly link a single program and the ability to deliver that program to the warfighter actually results in lives saved, you know, that is something tactical contracting teams should really embrace.
1: You know, you have some recommendations here on where you can speed things up. And it turns out it may just be all about shifting the focus to speed itself. How do you go about doing that?
2: Absolutely. So first and foremost, make the decision to go fast, fast. A lot of people say, we need to go faster, we need to go faster. But they spend months and months and months trying to figure that out. So make the decision to go fast, fast. And this administration is definitely making those decisions to go fast, fast. And I say that like at the highest policy levels, but this is something that the tactical teams need to do as well. In the programs, the contracting officers, the program managers, they need to make that decision to go fast as well. I would offer that, you know, for those policy teams, for the folks on the Hill, to start talking about speed. And they already are doing this, but it's a real shift. It's a shift that's happened in the last couple years. Frankly, when I was on the Hill, I talked about reform a lot, and I supported my boss in writing legislation that in every title, the word was reform. But I think it's very hard to think about how do you implement reform and how do you measure our success in that area. But man, when you start talking about speed and going faster, that's really easy to measure. And so I encourage policy folks to start talking about speed and to drop the term reform. I also find in the paper that investing in the workforce is important. I think every conversation circles back to the workforce. Most people, when they think about investing in the workforce, they think about training and education. But there's really a lack of investment and prioritization on providing the workforce the tools to do their job. The IT systems, the networks, frankly. If a network is down half the day, how can the workforce do their job efficiently? How can they move fast when the network isn't supporting them? So when the paper talks about we recommend investing in the workforce, it expands it broader than just training, just education, and think about the tools and the support infrastructure to do that.
1: You mentioned that the focus used to be on reform. What can you say about balancing that with speed? Because you have to keep that in mind, no?
2: Yeah, sure. I mean, if you deliver a capability that doesn't work really fast, then there's not much goodness in that. But I don't know that that is the characterization of the military procurement system. I think the characterization of the military procurement system is that they prioritize being careful over fast. And frankly, it results in not delivering anything or delivering something way behind the need. And so certainly that is something you need to be careful about, but I don't think that is the current criticism of the procurement system. And if it was, I would celebrate it. I would celebrate if they were delivering things so fast and they missed the mark.
1: What is it that is serving as potential speed bumps other than some of the past legislation that you had mentioned?
2: Well, you know, that's just it. It really is a paradigm and an approach at the tactical level. As I mentioned about the MRAP program, they used all of the existing statutes, all of the existing regulations, all the existing policies. They had no special authorities and they were able to move fast. We see pockets of places across the military procurement system that are able to do this as well without special authorities. So I would say that this is not about needing any new legislation, needing any new strategies. It is about making the decision to go fast, fast. And that can be done at the tactical level.
1: Stephanie Halcrow is a senior fellow at George Mason University Center for Government Contracting. Thank you so much for joining us.
2: Thanks, Eric. Great to be here and represent the Brony Center of Government Contracting at George Mason University.
0: 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Up next, the top national headlines from ABC News and the Federal Newscast. I'm Terry Girton. 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
13: From ABC News, I'm Chuck Sievertson. Torrential rain up to 30 inches forecast is setting off more flooding in parts of Texas. The Guadalupe River is at flood stage, says ABC's Jim Ryan.
14: Dozens of times in the past 36 hours, swift water rescue crews have been dispatched to save people trapped in their cars or homes.
15: We have a boat going in the water off River Road.
14: The audio from Broadcastify of a crew at work in Kerr County, which was devastated by flooding on the 4th of July last year. The ominous report from the field.
15: Edel 1 for command, be advised. This flood is going to be well outside of what we did during the 4th.
14: Unlike last year, there have been no reports of deaths or serious injuries from this episode of flooding. Jim Ryan, ABC News in Dallas-Fort Worth.
13: Another day of unhealthy air to breathe from millions because of smoke from wildfires in Canada and Minnesota carried south. ABC's Matt Rivers.
16: Those wildfires are creating these hazy, almost apocalyptic-like images across the U.S. from Michigan to upstate New York. Officials are advising everyone to take extra precautions to brace for worsening conditions. It may only get hazier.
13: Shoppers slowed their spending in June from May amid continuing economic uncertainty. Retail sales rose 0.2% in June after being up a revised 1% in May, says today's Commerce Department report. First-time unemployment claims are down to a 10-week low, says the Labor Department. More than 12 days after an 18-year-old was seen alive in Mississippi, who allegedly drowned while being out with friends, this update from ABC's Aaron Katursky.
17: The parents of Nolan Wells say they're ready to share their son's cell phone with the authorities investigating his death.
18: We will have a mutual inspection of the cell phone with our experts and their experts.
17: His mother tracked the phone to someone who was with Wells on Horn Island and suggested some content may have been deleted.
13: President Trump expected to make a speech to the nation tonight at 9 Eastern. Sources say it's about the 2020 election. 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
13: An American woman held in Iran since 2024 has been released. Her lawyer says she was falsely charged with spying. Local health officials in 34 states are on the alert for the ongoing outbreak of that intestinal illness. ABC's Elizabeth Schulze.
20: The epicenter is in Michigan, where doctors tell us they typically see less than 50 cases per year. Now it's up to 600 per day. Health officials there say the outbreak could be tied to lettuce or salad greens, but nationwide, federal officials still have not identified a cause.
13: Cleared by the courts, which ruled against challenges, changes to an exhibit explaining slavery at the site of George Washington's home in Philadelphia. A map of slave trade routes and a timeline on slavery were removed to comply with President Trump's order for a more positive presentation. Miguel Johnson is a street guide for tourists.
21: In a memorial talking about slavery, and we're talking about the fact that you had the first black president, too, also matters. But waiting, that's not here anymore.
13: A new high-flying idea for this type of gambling. ABC's Jay O'Brien.
22: Kalshi, one of the two largest prediction markets, has notified federal regulators it plans to let users bet on the percentage of canceled flights at any given airport, and if that rate of cancellations would rise or fall. The company already offers similar bets for New York's JFK and Chicago's O'Hare, but this new plan would extend well beyond those, covering airports nationwide.
13: Chuck Sievertson, ABC News.
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23: Top stories from Federal News Network. New Pentagon data shows the military is on pace to meet its active duty recruiting goals for fiscal 2026 as of the end of May. The Army, Marine Corps, Air Force, and Space Force have all hit their year-to-date targets, while the Navy is just short of its goal. New data also shows active duty retention is improving as the services offer more incentives and target hard-to-fill jobs. Military medical providers will begin routinely screening older troops for low testosterone during annual health assessments. Defense Secretary Pete Hegseth announced this on Wednesday, saying the move is intended to improve troops' health, resilience, and battlefield readiness. The test will be added to yearly health assessments for service members age 30 and older, and troops under 30 can also opt in. You can find these stories and more when you visit our website, federalnewsnetwork.com. I'm Michelle Sandiford.
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1: My guest today is Bernice Russell Bond, the Chief Information Security Officer for North Carolina. Bernice, thank you so much for taking the time to join me today.
3: Hello, Jason. Good to be here. Thank you.
1: We're going to talk about a couple things today, and I love to dip into the state and local world because you guys have very similar challenges to the federal, maybe at a little bit of a smaller scale, but also at a much different scale for budget reasons, for a whole set of reasons. But we're going to talk a little cybersecurity, a little AI. We're going to kind of combine the two together. So let me start at the beginning. North Carolina's cybersecurity strategy, what's it look like today? How's it changed over the last few years?
3: I actually published a new cybersecurity strategy in October of last year, October 2025, and it's our five-year cybersecurity strategy. And it really hits upon, I think it's six goals that we're looking at, you know, your typical ones that where we want to make sure we are managing and looking at solutioning from a whole estate approach. And that's from, a threat management, that's from workforce development, governance, things of that nature, and making sure we have resiliency of our systems, right, to be able to serve the people of North Carolina. And again, because it's a whole estate approach, it's really bringing in and having conversations with not only our agencies, our state agencies, but we're looking at our local entities, collaborating with the municipalities, with the county, city representatives, as well as the educational focus, the educational arm, I'll say. And so our strategy is moving forward. You know, our first year is coming to a wrap June 30th. We definitely started hitting and moving on our roadmap for each pillar. And so we don't look to have too many changes, I would say. But again, I will add, though, with AI and any emerging technology kind of revving up, we are looking to say, okay, where may we need to pivot to allow flexibility for the state to use this emerging technology securely?
1: Things change so fast in cybersecurity. First of all, let me go back. You said six goals. You said looking from a whole state approach. Can you maybe just jump through the goals, very quickly?
3: Absolutely. So we have our threat landscape. And so making sure that we're being proactive as much as we can and not just reactive, right? And so it's making sure that we are consolidating, I'll use that word, our threat intelligence, and then we're sharing it, right? So everyone is not going through the same experience as they, come across threats. The other big piece of that is ensuring, too, that we have some foundational things in place. So underneath that threat management, the way that we could be more proactive is making sure that we understand what are assets, right? What are our crown jewels? Understanding that we know our identity. Who are our people? What access should they have? So that's a big piece of it. Resiliency. We have to make sure that we know our systems and the order for recovery. It's not about when something or if something is going to happen, but more when. So we got to be able to ensure that we're recovering and keep the state running. Workforce development is one and education is another, but I could talk about those two together because it's all about making sure that the staff we have today continuously learns, right? Because as you said, technology is continuously changing, the threat landscapes change. So we have to keep our workforce educated and enable them to do their jobs effectively. But at the same time, we have to ensure we have that pipeline of cyber professionals coming into the state. So, and that's a big effort that we're doing here at the state, with ensuring that we're working with colleges throughout the state universities, whether it's community colleges or four-year colleges, with our cyber programs and having a pipeline for them, right? We want to make sure they get that real life experience and not everything is just book knowledge. And so we're doing a lot in that area also. So I think did I name six? I think that was about six of them, but those are the big ones. Oh, governance. So with that governance piece, I'll say that's really important to make sure that we're collaborating. We're collaborating with all levels of the entities within the state and understanding the policies that we're making, because we're trying to be very intentional with not saying how you have to do something, but what needs to be done to make sure that we're secure, and making sure that we're delivering and implementing security by design and not an afterthought. So those are the pillars that we're really focusing on.
1: We'll delve into a bunch of these pillars during our conversation today, but I'm interested, how much did this change from the previous cybersecurity strategy? Are these six, four of the six are the same, five of the six are the same? Because what I noticed, and I think this is really interesting to me, is you didn't say something like move to zero trust, or you didn't say implement identity and access management across the entire state as a goal. Now, maybe it's under there somewhere, but from a broad umbrella perspective, these today are just as good as they were a year ago, 5 years ago.
3: To be completely transparent, our strategy was a little bit more limited. I'll use that previously. You know, it was, in my opinion, a little too specific, because it may have said something about, hey, implement this. That's not strategic. Okay, that's a project. That's a deliverable that should fall under an overall goal. Because regardless of it's year one or year two, we have to do threat management. Threat management is going to look different 2 years from now because we're going to have different threats. And so I was very intentional to keep it at a high enough level that these are the pillars that we have to focus on. Zero trust is about how we get there, right? Zero trust architectural strategy is a strategy that's a best practice today, and a lot of folks are following. And so it's very important. That is a how and not a what. And so again, how we accomplish these goals will hit upon identity access management, will hit upon having that zero trust architectural strategy, and then you have your domains, which are assets, right? Digital assets, your devices, your data, you know, your applications, and your identity. So again, that's more into the house that we're going to hit these goals, but I try to be very intentional about not being too detailed, because then you're actually changing your strategy annually, quite frankly.
1: I really appreciate that specificity, because to your point, the threats change so much, right? Today, you know, if today we're worried about certain AI fueled threats. Tomorrow it could be post-quantum fueled threats of sorts. And if your strategy says implement XYZ tools to stop AI attacks next year, you're out of date, and you're like, okay, do we need to redo our strategy? So to your point, like, threat management is how that changes, comes and goes. So let's talk a little bit about the way you're implementing it and looking at some of the initiatives. One of the things we've seen over the last decade or so is the move to the cloud, and how cybersecurity has really made it both easier and harder, right? So in some ways, the cloud provides a lot of tools. It gives you, but it also gives you a bigger threat space that you have to guard against. Maybe talk a little bit about where you guys today are at across North Carolina with using cloud services, and then how do you, from a cybersecurity perspective, look at it and say, okay, how do we make sure we're secure?
3: Every state is a hybrid model, right? You're going to have some things on-prem, you're going to have it in the cloud. And I smile when I say the cloud, because at the end of the day, the cloud is just somebody else's data center that's on-prem somewhere, right? And so it's all about third-party risk management. If you know, we'll put that bucket over here to the side and come back to that. But I think the key piece of it from a cyber perspective is ensuring that it's just not a shift. When people are moving from on-prem to the cloud, a lot of people think, well, it's the same security, and it's not. It is different. So understanding what you're implementing and how you need to be to secure it, there are some foundational pieces, you know, and I always like to kind of go back to a framework. My preference, I like NIST 853, okay? And so picking that framework, and, you know, then you can say whether it's you go back to NIST, and NIST has something for AI, and NIST has something about, you know, identity. So you can look and make those references, but it's really about foundationally understanding your access, understanding the type of cloud environment that you are supporting. So for our infrastructure of a service, it's really working with our partners, because at that platform level, we're going to have some ownership, but so is our partner, whether that's Amazon or whether that's Microsoft or Google, whomever we're using, is making sure that those platform controls, we have visibility to them, and assurance that they're being maintained based on, you know, the control, the systems, I'll say, that they're supporting. The same thing at a platform level, or, you know, you look at their software as a service. we have to really be intentional at deciding what services we farm out, right, and what we're going to keep and maintain, and that we have that continuous monitoring of our environment to make sure our controls are working as intended. So I'll say two things to wrap that piece of it up, is that it's important that we understand the controls that are embedded into our cloud platforms, because everybody's going to say, hey, I have a security module for you here, and I have a security, but we don't want to look through, you know, each platform to see what's going on. The preference is to have a single pane of glass, right? So we can understand across the state's systems where we have opportunities to mature from a security data protection perspective. And so we try to have that in place, and we try to consistently make sure that we are modifying or maturing those controls based off the services that we're receiving from those platforms.
1: Where are you today with kind of getting to that single pane of glass? Is that one of the challenges I've heard over the years is you got to know what your inventory is. You got to know where your assets are, to your point, going back to your strategy. And then you have to know, okay, where are they in that process of are they in the cloud? Are they on-prem? And then if they're straddling it, to your point, of a hybrid, how do we pull the data? How are you kind of trying to balance all those different needs and then still understand the health of your environment?
3: Take the crawl, walk, run, right? So we're standing, okay? We're standing, you know, I don't know if we're running per se. I don't know if anybody ever is running, to tell you the truth, with the rate that technology changes. But I think there's opportunities, right? We have some data that we're feeding into some centralized system to give us some visibility from a single pane, but we have opportunities to do more. Again, I'm really big into being proactive and being able to not only get information, but to make sure it's actionable, right? And so that's where you kind of get into the use of the opportunities with AI, agentic AI, and things of that nature. But we are looking, I'll back up and say we're constantly evaluating the tool sets we have to determine if they have the capabilities needed for where the state wants to go from a technology perspective, or if there are opportunities that we need to shift. You know, there's a lot of great platforms out there that have more, which is like your CNAPP, right, that will give more flexibility, that are cloud vendor agnostic. And so they can go across that whole inventory, I'll use that word, inventory of different vendors. We're looking to see if you know, there's opportunities to shift there. But in the interim, we are monitoring with the tool sets we have and, you know, consistently doing assessments to see if there's opportunity to do it differently that's more efficient and allow us to action more quickly.
1: All right, Bernice, there's a lot to dig out from that. But first, let's take a quick break. We come back, we'll continue our conversation. My guest today is Bernice Russell Bond, the Chief Information Security Officer for North Carolina. I'm Jason Miller on the discussion Ask the CIO, Securing the States, a CISO series sponsored by Wiz on Federal News Network.
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1: Welcome back to Ask the CIO, Securing the States, a CISO series sponsored by Wiz on Federal News Network. I'm your host, Jason Miller. My guest today is Bernice Russell Bond, the Chief Information Security Officer for North Carolina. Bernice, in the last segment, we talked a little bit about the idea of this single pane of glass, and you brought up this idea of understanding the different tool sets you have, how to determine the capabilities needed for the state and where maybe shifts need to happen. This gets to a bigger discussion about optimization, rationalization of tools. The more CIOs, CISOs I talk to, federal level, state level, everyone seems to be saying, hey, we got a lot of tools. We've bought a lot of tools over the last decade, and now we have to figure out which ones are best, which ones we need to use more of. What are you looking at from an optimization, rationalization perspective?
3: Probably on an annual basis, and this is a practice I've done for years that I brought to the state, is really looking at our tool inventory, right? And to do that from a kind of like a cyber or a security architectural perspective, right? If you're looking at your protect, detect, you know, and so forth, that cyber framework, what are the tools we're using for each of those? What are the tools we're using for on-prem? What are the tools we're using for cloud, so forth, so on, from a physical perspective to see what we have and what was the purpose of it? And then really looking at what are those capabilities of those tools, because vendors are including more all the time, more capabilities. And so it's important, I challenge my team and peers to say, okay, what is the problem we're trying to solve? What are we trying to solution? You know, short term and long term, because that can impact the product you go with. I would say that a number of times people look at, okay, I need to fix something. And so they buy one tool to fix something. But if you look at solutioning a process or a problem, you may go to a different solution. So we're doing that. We're saying, okay, what tool has these particular capabilities? What capabilities aren't we using that we should be? What capabilities do we not need anymore? And I'll stop there to say that I truly believe that if you're secure, you will be compliant. Compliancy does not mean security. So there are some tools out there that were acquired to be compliant. And I'm like, well, do we really need it? You know, so it's looking to say, what don't we need? What is causing friction in our environment? And making those choices, whether we want to continue with those or not. And so, again, I'm a firm believer that should be an annual process to look to see, are we mitigating risk? Are we improving the user experience with the way a tool works? And based off those answers will help you narrow down the tools that are making an impact and reducing the risk unauthorized access, the risk of, you know, just having data loss and so forth. So it's really looking at those, holding some accountability with our vendors, because I firmly also believe there's a difference between a vendor and a partner. Those partners we need to talk about, we need to understand what's coming with new additions to their product and say, hey, does that work for us? Does that help us to reduce our footprint somewhere else? And so those are the exercises we go through.
1: I always loved asking this question. Have you found anything that you didn't realize you had, and then you were like, oh my, we're still using that tool from 1998? I'll pick a good year for me. Or have you found anything where you're like, hey, this tool is great, but we're only using 10% of the capabilities. Let's turn that up to 80% or 100%.
3: Absolutely. So both scenarios, I would say yes. There are some things I'm like, why do we still have that? Well, we're doing it because we always have. I'm like, well, what risk is being mitigated? Well, you know, not really. Okay, well, I don't think we need that anymore, right? And then you're 100% too, because as we start saying, what are all the capabilities? Because again, folks will say, hey, we need this. All right, well, what do we have so far? Does it have those capabilities? And then when you start looking like, oh, wow, they actually have this over here. So we don't need to purchase a net new. It's just, and in some scenarios, it's something we're paying for already. We just haven't enabled, right? And so it's finding those little jewels. I'll call them jewels. You love those opportunities where you can incorporate something that you have currently. And then you start talking about your true gaps, right? And because we're all trying to be fiscally responsible, and we want to make sure when we're spending funds that that's really needed, and it's not something we have in the back of our closet and forgot about, or you never opened a box, right? And so both of those scenarios have happened, and that's why we're being very, I'll say, intentional with our partners to say, what capabilities you have, show us which ones we're using today, show us which ones we're paying for but aren't using, and then also those that are we haven't purchased but you do have. So we can make really intentional decisions about our footprint with different products.
1: You brought up the funding issue. I think that's the other side of this. There's this push to invest in tools, but all those tools have licenses or costs of somehow, or to your point, if they're software as a service.
3: Yeah.
1: And you have to say, okay, can we afford all these things? And do we have too many? Because that also adds complexity to the entire effort. And I've never met someone in government, federal or state and local, who said, I have plenty of money. I can just make it rain on cyber tools. Mm-hmm. So I appreciate the fact you brought that piece up, because that sometimes also gets lost in this conversation. Bernice, one of the things you're really getting to is governance, and you mentioned that as one of your strategic priorities, one of your goals. How does this fall into the bigger discussion around governance of saying, what tools do we have, what tools do we need, what problem are we trying to solve? I'd even ask you, maybe even take a bigger step back, what does the governance process look like in North Carolina around IT, cybersecurity?
3: It starts with our policies and having that framework that we can reference that people are aware of from a security perspective. And then I'll go quickly and come back to the, it also comes to about awareness, right? Awareness and communication, because people have to know what we're trying to do, where we're trying to go, so that it's measurable. So, and the reason why I pick up measurable is because a number of times we may have goals, but we don't know whether we're being successful or not, or do we need to pivot? So I really think it's important with any governance governance framework or any type of initiative, you have to say, what is the intention? So either what are we able to do to support the business to do better, or what risk are we preventing, or what threat are we preventing? And so the governance is trying to explain, trying to give guardrails that we should be working in collectively to enable North Carolina to do something from a technological perspective to help our citizens do it securely, and ensuring that there's trust. I think it's really big to use that word. And that we are working together and not against each other, right? So again, that governance is about transparency, of being on the same page and what we're really

0: communicated, expected from our state CIO, who I report to, right? And then as a state CISO, how I think we can get there at the end of the day to support, you know, our governor's goals from a protection, data protection and cyber perspective.
1: You brought up the governor, and one of the things that I've noticed over the last 4, 5, 6 years is governors are much more focused on IT and cybersecurity than they maybe were 10 or so years ago. Do you ever get to hear from the governor and ask about a cyber attack or a cyber threat, or how often do you get that call?
0: I'll just say it's important to keep all stakeholders informed. Okay, so I'll answer it that way. I think it's important to understand what our risks are and how we're mitigating it. And I think it's very important to enable those risk owners to make the best decisions about how the state mitigates those risks.
1: That was politically very well done, by the way, Bernice. I want to go back to one thing you mentioned about when we talked a little bit of governance. We're pushing up against break, so I wanted to talk a little bit about that trust piece, because if you as a CISO puts together something that's overly burdensome, complex, we know the old rule, people will find a way around it. So where does the user play a role in that governance? You have the CIO, the CISO, you have some of the leadership of the agencies, the mission areas. Do you also make sure the users are a part of this discussion so you're not putting roadblocks in front of them or even citizens?
0: Absolutely. One of the big pushes, I'll say, is to make sure we are always thinking about the user experience, the end user experience. So often you have IT professionals that do things that make sense to them in a way that is convenient for them. But you have to stop and say, what about the user experience? What are users trying to do? And what is the best way for them to do that? So if you think about that user experience, that helps with the trust and the governance, right? Because then you're making decisions where it may take you 30 more days to implement a technological solution. But those 30 more days, that's to say there are 100 more hours of our time, that will avoid 1 million citizens from doing something for 10 minutes every time they're trying to get into a citizen. I mean, try to get into a system, right? That makes sense to do, because now we want our citizens to use the technology to be more convenient, that they don't always have to walk out of their doors to get a service, right? They could do as much as they can to get information online, to accomplish tasks online, and they have to trust that they're doing it securely, that their data is protected. So we're always going to think about that user and user experience, and we do want to have some input about what we hear users say they need. Where is their friction and how do we reduce that? So that's critical for the adoption of any type of solution.
1: It's so interesting to me to see how much that end user experience has grown over the last, again, 3, 4, 5 years and folks like yourself who at one point was like, no, we need to shut it down or we need to protect it, or we need to secure it. Now actually has a much different perspective of how security needs to be applied. And we can talk more about how security will be applied in the next segment. But first, Bernice, we're going to take a quick break. My guest today is Bernice Russell Bond, the Chief Information Security Officer for North Carolina. I'm Jason Miller on the discussion Ask the CIO, Securing the States, a CISO series sponsored by Wiz on Federal News Network.
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3: Leading with character, competence, and trust with David Labrick. What does it take to build high-performing organizations in times of change? In this episode of Lessons in Leadership, former Treasury Fiscal Assistant Secretary David Labrick joins WEPA CEO Shane Canfield to discuss the leadership principles that guided nearly four decades of public service. From modernizing critical government systems to fostering trust and accountability across large organizations, Labrick shares lessons on driving transformation, breaking down silos, and creating cultures rooted in character, competence, and integrity.
4: If you really care about an employee and you really want to see them develop, You have to tell them not only good things, you have to tell them

0: things they have to work on. And I think you need to set up an environment, and we had a saying, which is feedback is a gift, and assume noble intent, so that when someone gives you feedback, your first reaction shouldn't be defensive. It should be, let me make sure I can really understand why I'm getting feedback and what I can do about that.
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4: 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I'm your host, Jason Miller. My guest today is Bernice Russell Bond, the Chief Information Security Officer for North Carolina. Bernice, over the last couple segments, we talked a lot about your strategy. We talked a lot about this idea of tool rationalization, governance. And one of the things when we talk about governance, we have to get into, unfortunately, artificial intelligence. The AI is all the rage. To your point, I think you mentioned earlier in our conversation, when those emerging technologies come up, you want to make sure your cyber strategy is ready and able to help offer access to those tools without kind of putting up roadblocks. So talk a little bit about where governance, where AI fits into North Carolina and how you are kind of, I'll use the term, striking the right balance between the use of AI and the security that you need to put around AI.
5: Emerging technology is continuous, right? And so from a security perspective, it's really all about the data, because I'm the first one to admit, I'm using AI, right? I'm using AI from a cyber perspective and looking to use it more. But it's about understanding your data. And so if folks understand that the data that's in scope, it makes the decisions of how to secure it a lot easier. The challenges that you have is that if you're not understanding the sensitivity of your data, that increases the risk that there may be unauthorized access to that information, because now you're including data within a platform that may not have the appropriate controls. So I think it's an important question for folks to ask, not so much about, hey, how can this AI can give me this outcome, but what is it that the AI should not do? And to include, ensure you're including in your testing that it's not doing something unexpected with your data. You have to know the end-to-end process to know where to incorporate your AI, and not just to say, hey, AI can do this. Does it matter? Is it improving something? Is it solutioning? You know, is it solving a problem? But again, I think the important thing is you want to have security by design to make sure you're not exposing information that should not be exposed to folks.
4: How have you put some wrappers around your data? How have you taken the time over the last few years to say, this is our crown jewels, as you kind of go out the old Tootsie Pop, right? The soft, chewy middle to the hard outer shell. How do you kind of put those roles, responsibilities, that security around the data?
5: Yeah, I think it's continuous, right? It's continuous. It's having processes to make sure that when new data comes into your environment, you're tagging it with the appropriate attributes to understand its sensitivity level, the type of data it is. And then, you know, you can make this automate decisioning of on that data based on those attributes. So it's very important that you do that. And I think that's continuous, right? Because, you know, people always talk about technical debt. I like to say the thing too, that there's data debt. That data debt is because you have data that could be years old, right? And you have to get to that too to understand what data that is and have those same attributes. And there's always going to be continuous work to make sure that those legacy systems have the attributes that you're bringing in for new data. And, you know, and I think there's always opportunity to make sure that we're not retaining more than we should retain, right? And so those are the few things that, you know, we try to focus on.
4: The other side of this is making sure the mission areas understand why they have to protect their data and why that if they're going to add data to their AI tools, to make sure that, to your point, the AI tools aren't doing something with your data that you're not aware of. Mm-hmm. And that comes back also to the governance discussion we had earlier. What is the message you're trying to send? How are you working with the mission areas, the state agencies to, hey, this is important. This is why it's important. And this is what we can do to help you ensure that those tools are available, but they're not doing something that we don't want them to do.
5: It's about having constant conversations, having tools available for other agency CISOs or security liaisons, we call them here in North Carolina, to say, hey, how do you assess this AI tool you want to develop? Understanding the risk posture, because then that risk posture, which takes into consideration the data, takes into consideration the audience, your end user, takes into consideration a number of things. And then you can start saying what type of security should it have. I think the other important piece is, though, to be very intentional about having, again, I think I said it earlier about security by design, and that is saying this is where we should have control points in this process. And that's making sure that our developers understand that. They understand that you have to build a system, an application with security in it, not try to fit it in afterwards, because that's when you have your gaps. So it's educating those process owners, is ensuring that my team is there to provide help, guidance, consultation, that governance. You know, again, here's some toolkits. Here's baseline requirements that we're expecting. Here's the continuous monitoring that we're expecting. And again, you look to see how those things are working. And if you have to pivot and go back and update, that's what we try to do. But it's educating those process owners.
4: With all the excitement around AI, I think making sure folks understand that, hey, yeah, we want you to use that tools. We want you to take advantage of it to help improve mission outcomes, the old effectiveness and efficiency, but you got to do it in a secure way. And to your point, you have to kind of have those conversations is step one. The other side of this discussion is AI for cybersecurity. Have you started to apply some AI tools into your cybersecurity, your security operations center, your network operations center? What does that look like, you know, today and going forward?
5: There's two lanes there. One is that a number of our partners for tools we currently have in our environment, they have incorporated this technology in some of their platforms. So, you know, we are looking to ensure that those modules or that functionality is working as designed and seeing where we get benefits from it. So we have that, again, working with our partners. But then there's also the piece of it where we're working, discussing with some of those frontier models about how additional functionality can be used to, you know, help us identify vulnerabilities, look to see our end-to-end processes where we can automate responses or where things have to go up and have make sure you have that human, right, that human in the loop, human in the middle. And so it's a continuous process as this technology gets smarter and smarter. But I think from my perspective, it's important that the better we know our end-to-end process, the more impactful, the more intentional we are with where we place this AI in our process to bring the biggest benefits back to the security program. And so excited about that. And again, working with numerous partners as we build governance around that, pull in some of the peers from the agencies and local to talk about what they're doing and how we're doing it, and then being able to share that with others throughout the state to take advantage of some lessons learned, right, and the proactiveness that we're seeing we could put in place with using AI.
4: Generally speaking, where are you at with the cyber AI toolset journey? Is it kind of still in the beginning phases, or do you have a lot of automation and then that's getting fed into maybe some of the AI tools? How would you kind of say, hey, this is where we're at in this journey? Recognizing, of course, Bernice, there's no beginning, mm-hmm. there's no end, there's just mm-hmm. lots of middle.
5: I think we're early in the journey. I would say we're early in that journey. We're early and moving fast. I say that the reason why I think we are where we are, because I thought there were some foundational things that had to be in place. And we try to make sure those foundational things are in place and understanding of where in our processes that we're using AI to make the biggest impact. I'll say quickly that one of the pitfalls I see sometimes with the implementation of AI is that people aren't understanding the ROI. What is your return on investment? Some things are not worth the additional lift because the return is not that great. You know, I go back to trying to be financially responsible. We can't do everything everywhere. So we're trying to make sure that we are doing automation and using emerging technology where it will give us the biggest impact for the state. So that takes a little time. And so we're not always going to be the quickest, but we're trying to be the most impactful.
4: That ROI piece, I think, is sometimes getting lost in that discussion of AI. People get so excited for it and just want to lather it on like ketchup on a hot dog. I'll use that since we just got through. We're in the middle of the summer here. Bernice, we're going to take a quick break. We come back, we'll continue our conversation. My guest today is Bernice Russell Bond, the Chief Information Security Officer for North Carolina. I'm Jason Miller on the discussion Ask the CIO, Securing the States, a CISO series sponsored by Wiz on Federal News Network.
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4: Welcome back to Ask the CIO, Securing the States, a CISO series sponsored by Wiz on Federal News Network. I'm your host, Jason Miller. Bernice, one of the things we've talked about throughout is throughout our conversation today is governance. We've talked a lot about tool rationalization, but I want to take a bigger step back because you said this at the very beginning of our conversation. You want to take more of a whole of state approach to cybersecurity. One big piece of this is the culture, changing that and building that culture of whole of state cybersecurity. What does that look like today for you? And how are you going forward to say, hey, you person who delivers services to people who need food assistance, or hey, deliver services to people who need environmental services. Hey, cyber matters to you as much as it matters to me as the CISO.
5: I think a big piece of it is number one, understanding that we're all connected. All of these systems are connected, so we have to protect together. Over the past year, I've talked to a number of local entity security liaisons, CISOs, understanding what their challenges are and trying to solution holistically. That does a couple of things. One, it increases our security posture, of course, from a whole of state perspective. But by having threat intel, it really helps us shift from being reactive and trying to be more proactive, because now we are reducing the probability of the same incident happening at multiple entities, you know. But it really, you know, goes back to trust and being transparent with folks, understanding that we are really trying to do the best for the state. You know, my data is in our systems too. So I want to protect my data and my family's information. But it's really listening. You know, that's a key part of communication, what their challenges are, and trying to incorporate an impact at every level when we come forward with those solutions. And so that's a big piece of it. We're getting momentum here in the state with that whole of state approach. Folks are seeing impact from it, how we're trying to deploy tools across the state, trying to have efficiencies in different processes. And so it's looking pretty good, and we want to continue that.
4: Do you get a sense, given what we've seen over the last decade with the number of data breaches, we've all lost data, we've gotten that letter that says, hey, sorry, now you get data protection, that people are much more knowledgeable about cybersecurity, why it's important, why you have to have it, versus maybe 10, 12, 15 years ago, cyber was your problem, Bernice, not mine?
5: I don't know. I you know, some days I say yes, and other days I'm like, okay, what happened here, right? I think people want things fast. Let me say that. And so wanting to be fast and multitask, I'll use that. Always multitasking increases our risk posture. You know, we're on our phones while we're walking in the grocery store. You know, we're trying to check emails from wherever we are. And those adversaries realize that. They realize we're going to not look as closely, you know, on our phone as we do on our desktops. And so you'll see those phishing get more sophisticated because they're using AI too. You know, it's a billion-dollar industry for our adversaries to find out or try to figure out ways to cause havoc, right? So we have to be on our P's and Q's at all times. And I think, you know, as humans, sometimes we let our guard down, and that's why that continuous education is important, and to just be very intentional with saying, hey, trust but verify, whether it's that person calling, you know, because again, this technology is getting very sophisticated, and they're targeting different age groups with different mechanisms where they're trying to feed on emotions. And so we have to be aware of that and just stay diligent. The same way we stay diligent and make sure we're not going to open our front door to anyone, we can't open our technology front door to anyone either.
4: Bernice, you just brought up this really important piece of it. You mentioned earlier workforce, both training and development, but also education. In the last, you know, five or so minutes we have together, let's talk a little bit about that piece, because that creates this culture, the whole of state approach. Mm-hmm. What are some of the initiatives you have around education, development, training, or for cybersecurity? I know they're two different things, but they're definitely related.
5: Yeah, I would say the first one, as far as training with our staff, is really saying, hey, you know, making sure we understand the roles and responsibilities, that primary and secondary function that team members are supporting, and making sure that continuous training is there. So it's being intentional to say, hey, we need to make sure that you stay educated on this new technology. We make sure you stay educated on these new tools to help mitigate risk. And I would say, too, it's very important that people understand risk management. That's more important now than anything else because, again, we can't do everything, so we have to make sure we're focusing on the right things. From a workforce perspective, book knowledge is great, but you need the hands-on experience, right? And so it's very important to the state that we're making that space at all levels for our students to come in and experience real life cyber support. That's very beneficial from us. We've been doing it for a year, working with various groups and institutions, and we're keeping these students for a year, rotating them through different aspects of cyber, and that we're bringing value. It brings value from both perspectives. Now they're ready to go to the workforce and add value. Hopefully they stay with the state, but if they don't, they're going somewhere to add value, right? Whether it's back in their communities and so forth. But it's also given us a chance to incorporate what their new learnings are into our processes, because you do things differently, right? So it's getting that aspect of it also. But again, that's building the trust factor, because now we are making space for our students to contribute immediately to protecting our systems and our data.
4: We are out of time for today, and I've really enjoyed our conversation. So let me thank my guest. Bernice Russell Bond is the Chief Information Security Officer for North Carolina. Bernice, thank you so much for taking the time today.
5: Thank you. I enjoyed it.
4: I'm Jason Miller on the discussion Ask the CIO, Securing the States, a CISO series sponsored by Wiz on Federal News Network.
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0: I came into this topic thinking that probably wasn't anything there. I can now definitively say that there's something there.
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7: From ABC News, I'm Chuck Sievertson. The second day of confirmation hearings for Attorney General nominee Todd Blanche kicks off with witness testimony. Danny Bensky, a Jeffrey Epstein survivor, opposed to Blanche, claims the release of Epstein files was botched, not excluding her name and personal info.
8: They were available not only for the entire world to see, but my child, my students, my friends, my employers, my colleagues, and my family. It was humiliating.
7: Supporting Blanche, Jennifer Botts, an advocate whose daughter was killed, a non-citizen accused.
9: We must have leaders that are willing to act before the next life is taken. Leaders that are willing to confront the failures instead of explaining them away. Leaders like Todd Blanche.
7: Torrential rain, up to 30 inches forecast, sets off more flooding in parts of the Texas Hill Country. Dozens of floodwater rescues have saved people trapped in cars or homes. ABC News Chief Meteorologist Ginger Z.
10: There were flash flood emergencies throughout the morning in both Kendall and Kerr County, Texas. This is where this is an incredibly dangerous situation. At one point, one of the river gauges rose 16 feet in 30 minutes. That's what happens when you get 10 to 20 inches of rain in 2 days, and then on top of it, have more to come today. That level 4 out of 4 threat. This is the third day in a row of this.
7: Another day of unhealthy air to breathe for millions from the upper Midwest to the Northeast because of smoke from wildfires in Canada and Minnesota carried south. ABC's Matt Rivers.
11: The Minnesota National Guard participating in firefighting efforts. One official warns,
12: there will be some fire on the ground in some form or fashion, along with smoke, until it snows.
11: Breathing in the smoky air poses a risk for sensitive groups.
7: Shoppers slowed their spending in June from May amid continuing economic uncertainty. Retail sales rose 0.2% in June, says the Commerce Department. 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
7: First-time unemployment claims are down to a 10-week low, says the Labor Department. President Trump is expected to make a speech to the nation tonight at 9 Eastern. Sources say it's about the 2020 election and something learned from the Director of National Intelligence. There have been more American air attacks on targets in Iran, and Iran has fired missiles at U.S. allies in the Mideast. Iran has released an American woman held there since 2024. Her lawyer says she was falsely accused of being a spy. That stomach bug, ABC's Elizabeth Schulze.
15: Cyclosporiasis that causes fatigue, fever, and an explosive upset stomach is now on the rise in 34 states, with the CDC reporting nearly 7,000 confirmed or probable cases. The epicenter, Michigan, where doctors tell us they typically see less than 50 cases per year, now it's up to 600 per day.
7: Meta announcing a new safety feature which will notify a parent if a teen's conversation with the company's AI program suggests they may be considering suicide or self-harm. ABC's Rebecca Jarvis.
16: Meta says it built a dedicated AI system to identify these types of high-risk conversations, working with experts and parents to determine which types of conversations should warrant an alert. And as an additional safeguard, any chat flagged by AI will be reviewed by a human before an alert is sent. And they say if the teen's intent is ambiguous, they will err on the side of caution.
7: Chuck Sievertson, ABC News.
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17: Top stories from Federal News Network. New Pentagon data shows the military is on pace to meet its active duty recruiting goals for fiscal 2026 as of the end of May. The Army, Marine Corps, Air Force, and Space Force have all hit their year-to-date targets, while the Navy is just short of its goal. New data also shows active duty retention is improving as the services offer more incentives and target hard-to-fill jobs. Military medical providers will begin routinely screening older troops for low testosterone during annual health assessments. Defense Secretary Pete Hegseth announced this on Wednesday, saying the move is intended to improve troops' health, resilience, and battlefield readiness. The test will be added to yearly health assessments for service members age 30 and older, and troops under 30 can also opt in. You can find these stories and more when you visit our website, federalnewsnetwork.com. I'm Michelle Sandiford.
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20: Welcome to What's Working in Washington, Original Thought, with a focus on artificial intelligence.
21: And welcome to What's Working in Washington. It's great to have you. I'm Jonathan Aberman. This show is going to highlight some things that I care very much about. The first one is a couple of local leaders who are doing what they can to help our economy move forward. James Barlett from Station DC. Station DC is a really interesting new initiative to really jumpstart the entrepreneur community here in town. I'm also going to have Victor Hoskins on our show. Victor is one of the leading lights of economic development in our region, probably more than anyone else responsible for Amazon locating here. He is currently the president of Fairfax County Economic Development. He has some very interesting things to say about how the region needs to grow. A new guest, Ed Finn, had an opportunity to speak with him. You're going to enjoy meeting Ed. Ed is very much involved in the interplay between humans, technology, and regulation. And it wouldn't be a What's Working in Washington without an opportunity for me to share some of my thoughts. I'm going to actually make a connection between AI, nuclear weapons, and cloning. Now, if that doesn't give you a reason to stay tuned, I give up. But seriously, if you really want to think about AI and whether or not technology is determinative, it's a surprisingly useful analogy. So let's get ready and let's get going. I'm here with Ed Finn. He is the founding director of the Center for Science and the Imagination at Arizona State and an associate professor in the School for the Future of Innovation Society in the School of Arts, Media and Engineering. So I bet you can imagine why I wanted him to be on the show. But then I had an opportunity to read Future Tense, which is a periodical that he is the academic director of, and it was just a no-brainer. You'll find out why now. Ed, it's great to have you here.
0: Thank you so much for having me, Jonathan.
21: Well, I just love Future Tense. Thank you for pointing it out to me. It really gets at what this show is about. Tell me, what are the big themes that your work in university and also Future Tense really, what do you identify now as being the most problematic technology issues in our society?
0: Well, there are things we're familiar with, like AI, climate, the changing relationship we all have with digital technologies on a personal level through social media and phones and screens, all this stuff that is really every day. And that is actually our ambition with Future Tense. Our tagline for it is a citizen's guide to the future. What is our personal, our collective relationship to these new technologies? And we're publishing now with Issues in Science and Technology, which is the house magazine of the National Academies of Science, Engineering, and Medicine. And so that's an audience of people in science policy, scientists, and also just members of the public who are thinking about these big questions. How do we tell better stories about the future? How do we make better decisions about these incredible tools that we're developing so we can use them to improve life for everybody?
21: It seems to me, at least I'm very frustrated at the moment, because I feel that right now technologists, a lot of them really don't seem to be too concerned about social policy.
0: It feels like there's a gap. You and I both remember the time before Google, the time before smartphones, the time before Facebook. And I think we've gone through a big social evolution in how we think about technology, because there was a moment when it really did feel like every new development out of Silicon Valley was incredibly exciting. And Google's motto was "Don't be evil." We really thought these companies were out there to make the world a better place. And I'd like to believe that they are, and that I'm sure there are a lot of people working there who are trying to do that. But there's been this gradual shift and maybe a drift from the social good, the social purpose of technology, and the money-making motive, and maybe also a part of this larger growing income inequality that you see. So people in Silicon Valley just are not the people. The people in the room making decisions about these technologies are very different in socioeconomic status, in terms of their personal backgrounds, the things that they know and the things they care about, from the billions of other people on the planet who are all going to have to live with these choices. You know, Facebook now has, or at least it did, have over a billion users. That's really mind-boggling, right? Mm-hmm. That's a big fraction of the total human population.
21: So for me, I find that the fault line around all of this really is the interplay between humans and the value of humans and AI as a technology. How do you balance those two as you think about the future of our world?
0: Well, it's funny. We've done some research on AI, and what comes up again and again is we don't know what AI is. We don't know what artificial intelligence is, and that's because we don't really know what intelligence is. We don't know how to measure it. We don't really know how to describe it, and ultimately, what makes us so anxious about these increasingly capable agentic tools is that it reminds us how little we know about ourselves and how we define it. It pressures that blurry boundary between the human and the non-human, and it makes us feel anxious about our place in the world. So we're building these tools that for the first time observe and mimic us in just the same way that we observe and mimic the world. That's how humans learn. Our brains are so plastic, we can take new things on. And so we're trying to study these tools while they're trying to study us, and we're getting into these weird loops. You know, people get into very strange personal relationships with chatbots, where we don't have the right metaphors, the right narratives to grapple with the world that we've created through these technologies.
21: One of the pieces that I read on Future Tense as I've prepared for interview was a piece talking about people preparing for a speech, and they ended up using really interesting AI agent technology. And I thought it did a very good job of identifying the fault line. So the term was used in the story Centaurs. You know, and so talk to me a little bit about that.
0: So I don't remember if this, I think this came from Garry Kasparov, or Garry Kasparov, the chess player, is someone who talks a lot about centaurs. And he's a person who has a really intimate and complicated relationship with intelligent machines, thinking machines, as one of the world's greatest chess masters, who famously lost to IBM's Deep Blue in this highly televised big public chess match in the late 90s. I think it was 1997. And so he has a lot of feelings about that, justifiably. He talks about centaurs and saying, look, his reaction to that after processing this major setback was not to say, screw computers, I don't want to have anything to do with them. He said, no, the best chess players are not machines. The best chess players are humans and machines collaborating together. And that's what a centaur is when the human and the machine work together, and they've done competitions, sort of open competitions, and centaurs are better than the smartest, most advanced chess programs, because that human element is more effective at navigating the complexities of the game. And so the story you're talking about, The Funniest Centaur Alive, plays on that to say, well, what else could we do with these machines? Could you become a better public speaker? Could you become a better stand-up comedian with the help of a machine? And I think in the broadest strokes, that is the kind of question we need to be answering. How do we get better at collaborating with our machines rather than thinking about how to replace humans with machines? Because when you just put the machine in place instead, you are losing a lot of really important context, because machines, they don't know about embodiment. They don't know about personhood. They don't know about personal history. They don't know about empathy. So you need humans in the loop. But if we only focus on the simplest, most corporate, you know, answers, we often wind up in these situations where now we're all talking to, you know, automated chatbots, and whenever you call a customer service line, and it's not better.
21: It's the homogenization of everything, and so for me, I think the hallmark is going to be originality more than anything else. How would you react to that?
0: I agree with that, and originality is complicated because, you know, I think of that old chestnut, I think it's T.S. Eliot, said, good poets borrow, great poets steal. Originality is always to a certain extent constructed, because through decades of education and language and a cultural and social immersion, all of our ideas come from somewhere else. But it's at the same time, paradoxically, humans can be incredibly original, and people come up with things that nobody has ever seen before. And we are still much better at that than machines are, even the most advanced large language models. And by the way, all of the most advanced AIs are really just chopped up, packaged bits of human creativity and originality that were all, you know, hoovered up into these huge databases, and now they're getting reconstituted, and it looks like a magic trick, but it's actually just millions and millions of people who are, you know, in there inside the machine. And so human originality is really important, but it doesn't come from nowhere. It's not like this bolt of lightning, and it's not true that some people are just more creative. There's some kind of genetic secret or something. I think we all have this capacity to be creative. We all have the capacity to imagine new things, to be deeply original, but it's a practice. It's like a muscle, and you can get better at it. And again, the question should be, instead of the homogenization of everything and, oh, sure, just, you know, instead of being original, just push this button and you'll get some kind of extruded cultural product from the end of the nozzle. How do we support humans in that originality and create space for that? And it's a difficult question, but I think it's a really important question to answer. And we're we don't know that much about who we are and what human creativity is like. It's very difficult to come up with processes and create scaffolding for humans and machines to do that effectively together.
21: Well, I think it's going to be something that we're going to be watching very closely. I think it is an important fault line. Most importantly, Ed Finn from the Center for Science and the Imagination at Arizona State, it was great having you. Thanks for joining us today.
0: Thank you. This was fun.

0: My name is Luis Fonsi. A lot of people don't know enough about Alzheimer's and dementias. We've seen it in movies, we all know somebody, but there's a lot of information that people still don't know. I'm personally still learning so much about it. I would say to those people who have loved ones who are going through it, don't be afraid to ask questions. Don't be afraid to get help. Don't be afraid to put it out in the open, because it will be better for them and for their loved ones.
1: Con la certeza que respiro, te amaré.
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This is something that has really been on my mind the last few months. I feel that when I talk about AI and I talk about its adoption, there's an undercurrent, which is you can't talk about AI and its implications without somehow being anti-progress or anti-technology. And I've said this before, and I'll say it again. I'm a technologist. I've got an AI startup. I'm a venture investor. I believe in technology. I use technology. But yet, I find myself somewhat, frankly, gobsmacked by the argument that technology must always be free. And over the last couple of weeks, I've tried to drill down this a little bit, and I've talked with people and engaged with them. And I tend to hear two arguments. The first one is, if we don't get to fully conscious AI or general AI first, the Chinese beat us, it's all over as a country. I hear that a lot, national security. And the second thing I hear a lot is, you can't be a capitalist unless you really are willing to accept that technology needs to be unregulated. Well, I think both those arguments are, you know, frankly, there's merit in them, but as is often the case, there's nuance, or maybe in some ways they're both bunk arguments, meaning that they're arguments that are easy to make, but I think in some ways they're hard to defend. So I'm going to use as an example of what I'm getting at two things that you may find are, maybe you'll be surprised by them. So the first one is nuclear weapons. Yeah, I did it. But listen, years ago in my misspent youth, I mean, other people smoked pot. I got into arms control. Shoot me now, I suppose. But I spent a lot of time working and studying arms control. And it's originally why I went over to Europe to study. And it was during the time where Ronald Reagan and Andropov, Premier Andropov, were really fighting about what was the future of Europe, and nuclear weapons were right in the middle of it. Well, nuclear weapons ended up getting regulated by international treaty, the Intermediate Missile Treaty. But then I thought back to Robert Oppenheimer and the Manhattan Project, and I thought about his tension with Edward Teller, who was in love with the hydrogen bomb and thermonuclear explosions, and how ultimately Teller got his way, and we have hydrogen bombs, which have destructive potential that, frankly, if you ever study the blast pattern of a thermonuclear bomb, it will blow your mind, forgive the pun. But somehow these things don't get used, right? I mean, they have been used. Somehow they're regulated. Why? Well, I think you know the answer why, because they could kill us all, but maybe it's bigger than that. Maybe it's a belief that they're not ethical. Maybe there's a belief that somehow they're anti-capitalist. I mean, what's more anti-capitalist than blowing up the world? Well, what about cloning? I don't know about you, but I would love it if there were three other Jonathans that could take care of all my chores so I could just relax all day and play the guitar and spend time with friends. So why don't we have widespread cloning? Well, I think you know why. Because it's not because the science is aggressive. It's because we place regulatory and ethical constraints on it, because cloning would be an existential threat. So if we look at these two existential threats, and in the case of nuclear weapons, we actually do have free market economy that uses many of the technologies that are used in nuclear deterrence in different ways, like the space program or Tang or aluminum foil. And if we don't have cloning necessarily, we do have a lot of genetic therapies and different things that have come out of the same approach to technology. Why is it that we're okay with those things and those things being regulated, but we're not okay with regulating AI? How is it different? I mean, is it really different? Well, why do we look at the Europeans and deride them for attempting to regulate AI? Why do we celebrate the unconstrained adoption of a technology that many scientists actually put in the same category of existential threat as nuclear weapons or quantum technology or cloning? Why? Look, I am not going to tell you that the world is going to end tomorrow if we adopt unconstrained AI. I don't think that's the case. But I do think this. I think that this nation was founded on the principle of all
people are created equal. Everybody should have an opportunity to benefit from the society that they live within. I believe that if we don't ask ourselves how we can adopt AI in a way that allows for the continuation of the human in the value chain, if we don't allow for continuation of the human spirit, we may win the war. We may be safer because we have AI before the Chinese. We may end up with a system and a society that adopts AI broadly. But if we don't remember that human originality, that human specialness, the human empathy is ultimately what, frankly, it's what our country was based on. I mean, what is the most obvious example of the entrepreneurial spirit of this country than the fact that it exists? Yet, we're willing to walk away from all that because technology must carry the day. And I'm here to tell you, as a technologist, I don't agree with that any more than I agree that I would like my house to be under a nuclear weapon tomorrow morning.

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0: I'm here with Victor Hoskins. Victor is president and CEO of Fairfax County Economic Development. Victor, we are, as a region, have reached, an amazing and challenging crossroads. What's your assessment and diagnosis of this region right now?
1: Well, you know, there have been a lot of changes in the last, a couple of years in the greater Washington region, but there are some very specific trends that really are opportunities. One is artificial intelligence. People don't know this, but on the East Coast, we have the greatest number of AI openings in the country on the East Coast, east of the Mississippi. West of the Mississippi, of course, is Silicon Valley. And right behind us is New York. So from artificial intelligence, and that's a $15 trillion market by 2030. That's what they're saying. Okay. So we are in that space. Our companies are adopting it. We have these three-letter agencies here that are using it. But as important, our consulting firms, the Booz Allens of the world, the PwCs, they are in there also, pushing forward. And all of that's raising productivity. And it's something that you cannot necessarily see until, a couple of years down the road and you

0: quantum communications. We've been working with IBM, Google, AWS on a quantum conference for the last 4 years. We're going to have the fourth one this year. There are over 1,000 people. I think there were 1,200 last year, 30 countries participating. It is something that we don't talk about enough. And it is like we have so much strength in this area. University of Maryland College Park had the first publicly traded quantum company come out of it, IonQ. And IonQ has really kind of been the bedrock of building that in our region. And then, of course, there's aerospace and space commercialization. We have Blue Origin here. We have Hawkeye 360. We have Trident. They're building satellites. They're launching satellites from Wallops on the Eastern Shore. People don't even know that the Eastern Neck of Virginia has a launch pad. And then, of course, next generation computers, data centers. We have no match in the world. We're 5 times Silicon Valley. We're 3 times Singapore in terms of computing power, and we are growing. And so when you have these 5 solid pillars, I don't know how you can have an identity crisis.
1: Well, and yet I think you've identified to me one of the most interesting issues, you know, for example, turn into artificial intelligence. So much of the conversation around AI is being driven by, I would say, Silicon Valley and Silicon Valley's view towards AI. And my impression is that a lot of them look down their nose at our AI industry here or say that we're not innovative. How do you push back against that?
0: I believe that some of this is sort of like historic in terms of like the strength of this region. We've always kind of been underestimated in terms of our innovation and technology. Most people in the world do not know that the internet was created here. It was created here in the greater Washington region. People don't even know that. But everybody uses it and everybody knows what it's done, but they don't realize that geopositioning. Everybody uses Google Maps. Everybody uses Waze. They use it. All of that technology came from here, from this region, from our Army research, from our Navy research. The reality is that we are a bedrock of research and development, but the commercialization on the consumer side is what you see coming out of Silicon Valley a lot. What comes out of here is actually we have careers of purpose. We have people who are mission driven, and it just is not as cool and is not as, I don't know, attractive. It's not the shiny object. But the purpose in our work is so critical because it is defending the world. It is actually preserving our life. It is helping create the next generation of drug therapies and drug development, personalized medicine. So it really matters in that regard. That doesn't discount the value of what they do in Silicon Valley, because the consumer side is we all use. I mean, it's our Amazon, it's our our Google Maps, it's our all the things that we use constantly. But the reality is that they both have a purpose, but ours is in a way sometimes underestimated because it's just not as public. It's just not as clear. I think that's the reality.
1: How much of this do you think is if we're being affected by the politics of the moment with the attitude vis-a-vis government workers? And so the industry, us being a big government town, we're sort of getting thrown out. The baby's getting thrown out with the bathwater in some ways.
0: Yeah. Well, I think that we are always affected by what goes on in our elected with our elected officials in Washington, D.C. because of our proximity. Sometimes that's positive. Sometimes that's negative. If you look at the defense and defense contracting, it's been extraordinarily positive for our region. If you look at what's going on right now in terms of, the DOGE process and that whole process, that was very negative for our region. But the reality is on par, we have extraordinarily well-educated people who I believe will retool, readjust, and move into the next opportunity. And that's really what we've been trying to do, provide them the tools, either at the universities or online or in person or with connections to get them to that next opportunity. But yes, surely it's true. We are being thrown out with bathwater in some ways, but I believe in the long run, because that's the way I look at the world, we'll be fine.
1: You're one of the more enthusiastic boosters of this region. I've known you a long time, Victor, and you know, wherever you are in the region and you've worked in all different parts of the region, you always bring enthusiasm and a sense of purpose. What's your call to action to the other leaders in this town right now?
0: Well, I believe that if we don't come together as a region, if we do not figure out a way to work more closely together, We will be

0: globally non-competitive. And because my organization has offices in Seoul, Korea, Bangalore, Mumbai, in Berlin, Germany, in London, out in California. So we hear what's going on in other markets around the world, and we see our competitors. They are working together as regions, and we're not. We need to do that. So we need to figure out a way to come together more closely. And if we don't, I do believe that we will lose our global competitive position. We have come together around quantum. So we've done that. We have this Quantum World Congress. We go under one banner. We do that, you know, in a very unified way. We also are working on a space conference that we're going to have in November. We do Select USA together as a group. But we need to be working more closely together and figure out how we can compete where we have to and cooperate where we need to. Because the reality is, if we don't work as a region, all these assets become less valuable because they're competing against one another.
1: Last question. Give me the short brand identification for this region if you were king.
0: If I were king, we have the talent for the future. And we are creating the careers of the future. So those two things are really tied to our reality. It has to do with our educational attainment. It has to do with our ability to not only have research on the public side, but also on the private side.
1: I love it. Victor Hoskins, President and CEO of Fairfax County Economic Development, is now branding the region. Let's get after it.
0: Thank you, Jonathan.

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8: 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On Friday's Federal Drive, success usually gets measured at the end of the mission. 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
9: This region has a long history of putting together very interesting community efforts to accelerate innovation, 1776, the Fort, Mach 37, and others. And we have a new one here in town that I'm very, very bullish on, James Barlia. He is the executive director of Station DC. Hey, man, thanks for joining us.
10: Thank you for having me, Jonathan. I appreciate it.
9: I mean, what is Station DC going to do here in town that's going to make a difference to innovation in the region?
10: First and foremost, we want to be a lightning bolt, and we want to inspire people to think a little bit differently, want to make people feel comfortable and confident taking the risks that they're probably thinking about taking, and solving really big, important problems. So I think, the first thing is creating a little bit of a culture acceleration towards like embracing risk, thinking about the future, and embracing frontier innovation. In addition to that, I think if we're successful, like, I'm really looking forward to creating some more economic opportunity, new jobs, new tech jobs locally, hopefully replacing some of the 40,000, jobs that we're expected to lose over the next year or so. In addition to that, just general, like, economic resilience and diversification, as well as accelerating the pace at which the public sector and private sector work together. Hopefully we can be a unifier and help align problem solvers, bringing together technologists and futurists and investors and policymakers and military leaders and industry executives and academics and philanthropists and like all the wonderful resources and brilliant people that we have in Washington, D.C., bring them together under one roof, allow them to get to know each other, to understand each other, and then to ultimately partner and collaborate to solve problems that are really, really important for Washington, D.C. and for the DMV region locally, and also problems that I think we're uniquely positioned to solve, as well as problems that are important nationally and, to the national interest.
9: I know that you have been around this for a while. You, interned many years ago at 1776, and you stuck with innovation. You were with Steve Case, the Rise of the Rest. How did all those threads tie together and cause you to want to, be the executive director of a 13,000 square foot co-working innovation space in downtown D.C.?
10: first of all, I'm from DC. I actually grew up in like Northwest DC. So that was probably like the primary factor. I love it here. I care about it here. I want us to reach our full potential. Like, I want the city to prosper and to flourish. And I don't ever want anyone here to ever sell ourselves short. And so, like, I want to be here. That is what, that is one of the things that drew me back to DC, to DC and ultimately like to Station DC. But I think there are three tailwinds that created the opportunity for Station DC, and then a little bit of like serendipity thrown in on top of that. The first being, so I was at Revolution for the past four and a half years, as you mentioned, with Steve and the rest of the amazing team there, helping build the Rise of the Rest fund strategy. So investing in early stage companies outside San Francisco, New York City, and Boston, and observed pretty quickly that the most forward-looking founders, even at the earliest stage of their company, like it could be an idea stage, we're thinking about Washington, D.C. as a way to create a competitive advantage for themselves. So it could be a trucking software company that's based in the middle of the country that is basically just a person and, you know, an idea and a slide deck. And in our meeting was telling me that, you know, at some point they're going to have to build a presence in Washington, D.C. because D.C. is what really unlocks real scale and distribution for any company in a highly regulated industry. It also can be a barrier, but if done well, it can create a ton of enterprise value. So that's tailwind number one. The problem of that being it's very expensive to actually do that, especially if you're an early stage company. It takes, you know, it could be a several $100,000 investment to do that well, because you have to hire people, you have to get a space, you have to invest time in building relationships, and it's really, really tricky. So founders need access to DC. Second, you know, leg of the stool, the second tailwind is I just felt like DC has, we have all these wonderful natural resources. We have a bunch of really ambitious, like, in my opinion, fundamentally optimistic people who are here. They're mission driven. They're thinking about, they want to create a better place, and think that they actually can help shape a future that is better or more positive than it is right now. And that's why they're here. But it felt like we weren't as connected as we needed to be. We weren't as united. We weren't as aligned, both in DC and regionally. I think there's different messaging locally and regionally. We're just like fragmented and siloed, and there's no like physical nexus. There's no like real center of gravity, or front door for tech and innovation and entrepreneurship. So I recognize that too. And I think a lot of that was actually like driven by frustration and being at Revolution and not investing in like really high quality companies in and around Washington, D.C. And so it was actually like almost self-interested, and that I started to pull on the thread of, well, you know, why is this happening? And then the third tailwind is really like from a super macro level, you know, you think about great power competition with China and just the fact that we might be moving from a unipolar to, bipolar or multipolar world. And how is the federal government reacting to that? They're setting national priorities, identifying sectors or industries that are critically important for us. Over the next 5, 10, 15, 25 years, you know, and that manifests in things like the CHIPS Act, which unlock trillions of dollars of, you know, potential enterprise value. And where does that happen? Like, that all happens in Washington, D.C. So those are kind of three tailwinds that I was tracking, plus being from Washington, D.C., plus being in Washington, D.C. Honestly, I started to get frustrated and just talk about how I think we can solve it with this, like, weird incubator style thing. Some other folks actually, you know, ended up thinking about it at the same time as me as well. And serendipity happened and we got in touch, and Station DC was founded around last July.
9: We're here with James Barlow. He's executive director of Station DC. You know, James, it strikes me that this is a very interesting moment for DC because this administration, the Trump administration, clearly is more tightly integrated with Silicon Valley entrepreneurs than any administration I'm aware of. But it's also, I think, very much influenced by Silicon Valley. And I think DC technology innovation needs to have a bigger voice in this administration. How do you feel about that?
10: You mean DC locally?
9: Yeah.
10: Should have more of a voice?
9: I think so. Yeah. I'd like to see this. I'd like to see them looking at this innovation community more as a source of innovation than just assuming that all the great innovation happens in the Valley, which I sadly have heard many times over the years as I've worked with the federal government.
10: It has been the case. You know, I think the thing is though, like, innovation is not exclusive to Silicon Valley. Like, it's widely distributed across the country. One of the things that we're doing at Station is we're kind of acting as like the nation's tech hub. So if you look around the country, there are like tech hubs that are specific to specific cities, which is one of the things that we're doing at Station. We're hopefully accelerating the pace at which founders locally can innovate and can solve problems and can scale and can acquire customers and fundraise, et cetera, and really get partnered with mentors, et cetera. And so we're kind of like this launch pad for new business. But at the same time, we're actually like, we're acting as like this landing pad for innovators that are coming to Washington, D.C. And hopefully we can help serve as this landing pad for like frontier innovators in D.C. And we're kind of just like the front door for them to those on the Hill, you know, in the administration, kind of like at the federal level, and do so in a way that's like super cost effective, that is super light operational lift, but feels like very high impact, high value.
9: So it feels to me that is a big opportunity outside of within national security, but it's also outside around AI transformation. I'm seeing a lot of that. How does Station DC play into trying to take advantage of the AI transformation that's going on in the federal government now?
10: Yeah, if we're talking AI transformation specifically within the federal government and just like general government modernization, you know, being in Washington DC, like information travels very, very fast. You know, something could be said, you know, in the halls of the, you know, the Rayburn building. And like by the end of the hallway, you know, something else gets said. And so just like physical proximity, I think is a competitive advantage. And being around that hopefully allows those that are solving those problems to capture, to gather some unique insight and then to be able to like operationalize that unique insight into a thing or into a product to solve a specific problem.
9: Interesting. So really what you're trying to do in a lot of ways is break down barriers that to this point really have made things that should have been easy for folks to understand, lessees understand, because this is not, just didn't have visibility in how government was functioning or what the government wanted in the way of innovation.
10: Yeah, I think that's definitely part of it. I think kind of like building this bridge between the valley ideologically and the hill.
9: So if I'm listening and I want to get involved in this community or benefit from it, what are some of the attachment points that you're going to be offering as you start to roll out this new approach?
10: Yeah, there's three things that we're really doing. At the core of everything is we're bringing together people to solve these really important problems. We make introductions that matter. We make high value connections consistently, reliably and repeatably. And we at Station DC, we're the side character, you know, the problem solvers and the decision makers are the main characters. We just want to bring people together and stay out of the way. But there's really three primary products and services. So there's our, you know, our physical space, there's events, and then there's education. So on the physical space side of things, we have a 13,000 square foot space in Union Market that we're building out right now. It'll open in August. It is not a traditional co-working space in that it is designed not to feel like a, you know, sterile co-working space, but much more of a you know, a lounge or speakeasy or kind of club. You know, we want both policymakers that are wearing, you know, pinstripe suits to feel comfortable meeting with founders that are wearing sweatpants and sweatshirts. So we won't have any dedicated or permanent desks for anyone in our space, but we have three bookable boardrooms. We have three small meeting rooms. We'll have some small call rooms as well as a lot of general purpose space that is, can be kind of configured however we'd like. The second thing that we do is we host events. So, you know, one way that we actually convene and, or that we bring together all these people to solve these big problems is we host very purposeful, very intentional events. So that's everything from a 500 person quarterly summit to highlight tech in Washington DC or highlight American innovation, or highlight, you know, what are the demand signals that the government is sending and should be sending to the private sector over the next, you know, 12, 24, 36 months, all the way down to 25 person dinners and then everything in between, 50 person networking receptions, 100 person, call it like next generation job fair events. So, you know, events is kind of the second leg of the stool. And then the third leg of the stool is education. And within education, there are a few different pieces to it. There's kind of like the classes and crash courses and content that we provide. So you can think about that as we have something called Founders Academy, which is if you're an aspiring, you know, founder, tech entrepreneur, and you want to learn about kind of the basics of, you know, what it might take to pull on the thread of your idea, that's for you. We have something called Angel Academy, which is almost like upskilling for, you know, folks that might be accredited investors and are thinking about getting involved in the tech ecosystem, but don't really know how. We have something called Defense Academy, which is providing early stage entrepreneurs the tool resources and tools that they need to make sure that they are well equipped to sell into the DoD. So those are half day or full day or multi-day kind of crash courses. Second leg of the stool is mentorship. So we have a mentorship program that effectively has activated or is activating a deep bench of local talent and tech operators and exited founders and investors, think like folks who have done it before and want to share some advice and guidance and share their hard-won lessons with earlier stage entrepreneurs and founders. And all of our mentors are making themselves available for at least 2 hours every month. And we've kind of productized a way to like matchmake. And then the third leg of the education stool is just general like information and intelligence. You know, we're developing a newsletter that'll go out every week that will have kind of like, here's what's happening in tech policy news. Here's why it matters. And here's what you can do with it. And our hope is by way of giving people the space, the engineered collisions, the actual events, and the education and information and intelligence they need, they feel supported and confident and comfortable to go do the hard thing and solve the hard problem and do something that's good for the city, the region, the country, the world, and hopefully themselves.
9: Well, I must say, I it's an ambitious plan. It's something that the region needs, James, and I very much am looking forward to watching you succeed. It was James Barla, the executive director of Station DC. You should go check him out on the web and follow him closely. James, thanks again for joining us today.
10: Thanks, Jonathan. I appreciate it.

What's Working in Washington is hosted by Jonathan Aberman, produced and edited by Tracy Madigan. Audio mixing, Adrian Wheatenshop. Online producer, Laura Latendresse. And the theme music is written and performed by Jonathan Aberman and Larry Aberman. Aberbros, they can be found on Spotify. What's Working in Washington? Original thought with a focus on artificial intelligence.

0: Well, another episode is in the books. I found this one to be particularly important to me. I hope you agree and you enjoyed it. This region needs to focus on the future. It needs a plan. I'm really glad to have an opportunity to talk with James Barla and Victor Hoskins about some of the ways we can make the local economy grow. Ed Finn, what a great guest. So insightful. I'm sure we'll have him on again. And now that we've got to the end, I hope you agree that comparing AI to nuclear weapons wasn't a forced comparison. And maybe we all should think a little bit more about what's working in Washington, but also how to work with AI in a way that'll make sense and will truly be American. See you next time.
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7: From ABC News, I'm Michelle Franzen. Severe storms in Texas leading to mass evacuations and water rescues. Life-threatening flash floods impacting communities in Hill Country devastated last year from deadly flooding. Here's ABC's Jim Ryan.
8: During the flooding of July 4th, 2025, the town of Comfort was inundated when the Guadalupe River was driven out of its banks by heavy rain upstream. Now, after days of heavy storms, the Guadalupe River is raging again, and the National Weather Service is warning of what it calls a large and deadly flood wave roaring toward Kerrville and Comfort.
7: Extreme heat combined with drifting smoke from hundreds of Canada wildfires leading to bad air quality again for parts of the U.S. ABC's Matt Rivers is in New Jersey.
9: Millions of Americans under dangerous air quality alerts from the upper Midwest to the Northeast. As firefighters battle more than 180 wildfires in Ontario, Canada. Skies in Boston looking apocalyptic.
10: Breathing's a little bit more strained than normal.
9: Smoke also spreading from fires burning in Minnesota's Superior National Forest, forcing evacuations.
7: Hostilities between the U.S. and Iran continuing to escalate. ABC's James Longman says the Strait of Hormuz remains at the center.
11: A U.S. aircraft attacked a tanker trying to make port at Karg Island. That is the Iranian oil terminal in the Persian Gulf. CENTCOM says that it gave this tanker multiple warnings and it did not heed them. This is in breach of the blockade that the U.S. currently has on Iranian ports.
7: Tonight, President Trump will deliver a primetime speech. Sources tell ABC News he will use the address to detail information recently received from the Office of the Acting Director of National Intelligence related to the 2020 election. Sources familiar with the matter tell ABC News federal investigators with the Commodity Futures Trading Commission have found the president's longtime teleprompter operator believed to have made tens of thousands of dollars placing bets on a State of the Union speech. You're listening to ABC News.
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7: Officials with prediction trading market Kalshi have notified federal regulators this week they plan to allow users to bet on the percentage of on-time or delayed flights at airports nationwide, drawing fierce criticism from airline experts. Here's ABC's Jay O'Brien.
14: Airlines for America, though, the trade group representing the nation's air carriers, says it has serious concerns, writing in a statement, "The safety and security of the aviation system should never be treated as a betting proposition." The industry also warns that these bets could give bad actors an incentive to find ways to get flights canceled so they can win big.
7: Fauci's proposal now in the hands of regulators. The Trump administration has announced its first new formal tariffs. They are the first since the Supreme Court struck down much of the administration's tariff policies earlier this year.
15: Brazil is being hit with new 25% tariffs, with Trump administration officials accusing the country of engaging in unfair trade practices. The new 25% tariff is lower than the 40% tariff announced last year, which was struck down by the Supreme Court in February. They also include carve-outs for beef, coffee, and orange juice, as well as some energy products and aerospace parts. The new tariffs take effect July 22nd. Mike Dubusky, ABC News.
7: Scientists say a massive great white shark was recently spotted off North Carolina and appears to be headed north to Cape Cod. The 14-footer believed to be the largest great white tagged in the Atlantic waters. I'm Michelle Franzen, ABC News.
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16: Top stories from Federal News Network. New Pentagon data shows the military is on pace to meet its active duty recruiting goals for fiscal 2026 as of the end of May. The Army, Marine Corps, Air Force, and Space Force have all hit their year-to-date targets, while the Navy is just short of its goal. New data also shows active duty retention is improving as the services offer more incentives and target hard-to-fill jobs. Military medical providers will begin routinely screening older troops for low testosterone during annual health assessments. Defense Secretary Pete Hegseth announced this on Wednesday, saying the move is intended to improve troops' health, resilience, and battlefield readiness. The test will be added to yearly health assessments for service members age 30 and older, and troops under 30 can also opt in. You can find these stories and more when you visit our website, federalnewsnetwork.com. I'm Michelle Sandiford.
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19: Welcome to the discussion, Modernizing Federal Cyber Defense in the AI Era, sponsored by Carahsoft. 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
20: My guests today are Sean Connolly, the Executive Director for Global Zero Trust Strategy and Policy at Zscaler, Nate Gleason, a Program Leader for Cyber and Infrastructure Resilience at the Lawrence Livermore National Lab in the Energy Department, Chris Butera, the Acting Executive Assistant Director for Cybersecurity at the Cybersecurity and Infrastructure Security Agency at the Homeland Security Department, and Sean Frazier, the Chief Security Officer for Federal at Okta. Everyone, thank you so much for taking the time to join me. It's great to have you here. We just heard from Phil Jones from Amazon about the challenges, the opportunities agencies have in securing their networks and data. As we know, the cybersecurity environment is getting more complicated. The rise of artificial intelligence, the expanded use of cloud services, all of these things are causing more challenges for agencies to balance cost, security, and usability. And that's where you guys are going to come in, the panelists, to talk a little bit about how agencies can successfully do that. Chris, I'm going to turn to you, the man in the middle from CISA. This has been a challenging year for agencies, both from a cybersecurity perspective and from, how to meet the goals of the administration. Give me a sense of what you're seeing today among agencies. What are some of the things you're hearing when it comes to kind of that achieving that cybersecurity of today for tomorrow and next week and next year?
21: Yeah, so I think when you said man in the middle, it's really kind of what CISA's role is trying to be. So we are trying to be that central place for cybersecurity for both the federal government and for critical infrastructure. And it really gives us a unique vantage point in terms of some of the information sharing that happens. And I think it's really paramount for agencies to continue to be, on the lookout for new types of intrusions, new tactics and techniques, but also to be prioritizing some of the basics that we've always been asking them to do and to do some of those things faster. But, going back to information sharing, it's really key. And one of our roles as kind of that central hub is to make sure that we are taking what we are learning from one agency or one critical infrastructure entity or some of our industry partners that I'm sitting here next to, and taking those lessons learned and those TTPs from those incidents and sharing them back out to the community to aid in detection as well as work through incident response together. So I think one of the most recent examples was our Emergency Directive 2503 that happened last fall. This was an intrusion in Cisco ASA. Specifically, a threat actor was modifying firmware to gain persistence on ASA firewalls and then gain access to agency networks. And CISA played a central role in both understanding this new emerging vulnerability that was found through incident response. It's successfully disclosing that vulnerability through coordinated vulnerability disclosure with the vendor and helping work together with both industry partners as well as our federal agencies to work through this campaign together, to help each other through incident response and then ultimately to put out this emergency directive to make sure that everyone was remediating this properly.
20: The one thing you kind of touched upon that I think is really important is that central place. It seems like CISA's role has grown over the last decade or 15 years or so in terms of be able to kind of reach out to different parts of the government, to private sector, to share that. Is that probably the one big opportunity why we've seen maybe an improvement around cybersecurity over the last decade or so across the public and private sector? I mean, a lot of attention, sure, but we don't get that Code Red is here, we're in trouble, or so many other ones like we used to.
21: Yeah, I mean, I think certainly information sharing is a big part of this, and the more that we can also automate the ecosystem and harden our defenses faster is really a prime thing that we are trying to help the community with. So one thing that we do is we produce a lot of best practices guidelines in addition to our directives that include how we actually can specifically work on things like cloud security or zero trust. To make sure that our agencies are hardening their environments to prevent attacks, but also to contain the attacks. So I think one of the things we're seeing with the new threat landscape is going back to that assume breach scenario and making sure that you are prepared to both contain an incident and quickly respond to that incident. So I think that is something else that we work really closely together. And we try to do that as much as possible with our other federal partners and our international partners as well. So you'll see a lot of joint cybersecurity advisory from us.
20: All right. Plenty more to dig into that. Nate from Lawrence Livermore Lab, let's talk a little bit about what you're seeing from a cyber perspective, because you both have cyber and resilience, two big buzzwords that we hear time and again. We've got to get more resilient. We've got to do better. What are some of the things that you're seeing around kind of the opportunities around cybersecurity that you're working on?
0: Yeah, so in our role as one of the DOE National Security Laboratories, we support CISA. We also support other federal departments and help kind of bring together some of the different efforts that exist between the federal departments. Our particular focus is on looking at cybersecurity for critical infrastructure systems. This is where cybersecurity meets the physical world, where cyber effects can have real-time, real-world kinetic consequences. One of the big trends that we've seen over the last 10 years is the evolution of critical infrastructure cybersecurity as a domain of conflict between nation-state actors. We see it from Russia in Ukraine. We see it from China with the Volt Typhoon campaign. We've seen it from Iran in the last few months during that conflict. So our focus is helping to provide the analysis, produce those capabilities, provide the technology, and serve as a bridge between the federal government and the actual asset owners who are on the front lines of the problem to help them defend themselves against these nation state level actors.
20: The idea of protecting critical infrastructure, operational technology, if you will, has gotten a lot more attention over the last, I would say, 3 to 5 years. I remember when Zero Trust first got big, there was not a lot of mention around OT. We know we have to get there. It's coming. Do you think it's to your point about the critical infrastructure cyber domain as part of the conflict between nation states, or is that why this is getting more, or is it just part of that typical evolution? People feel pretty good about the IT side of Zero Trust. Now they can focus on the OT side.
0: I think it's both. I mean, I wouldn't say that we've solved the problem in any space yet, and I don't want to minimize the challenge on the IT side, just that we're focusing on the OT side because, again, that's where you can have actual physical effects. There are some significant differences between IT and OT, although the devices that run OT are increasingly becoming the same devices that run IT. But the OT environment has requirements that are much more stringent than the IT environment. It is a 100% uptime, no-fail environment. If my desktop crashes, I can reboot it, and that's fine. If an OT system crashes, power goes off for a region. And so that makes it much more challenging to figure out how to maintain those systems. Much more challenging to operate those systems, much more challenging to do things like install patches to update the system. So the idea of Zero Trust is very important in OT. It's actually part of a multi-layered framework that we use when we think about OT cybersecurity that starts with understanding our systems, so being able to understand how the cyber systems affect the physical systems, where adversaries might target depending on certain effects they would want to produce, where we would need to defend. Second piece is trying to keep the adversary out of our systems, either hardening the networks, making sure we have our OT systems isolated, but paying attention to the supply chain and the devices and the software that we bring into our systems. Third piece is detecting when you're in there, and getting visibility into those OT systems is very important. Programs like CISA's Cyber Sentry program are extremely valuable for that. And then the final piece is, how do you operate through compromise? So that is bringing those zero trust pieces to play and figuring out that the adversary is capable enough, they're going to get into your system. How do you recover from that? How do you make it okay so you can still accomplish your mission even when they win?
21: And if I could just touch on that last piece, we really, kind of tying back to what I said earlier about assuming breach, we've seen adversaries pre-position in our OT environments, and we are asking some of our critical infrastructure owners and operators, how willing are you and how able are you today to be able to continue to deliver your critical services to your customers while either working through a cybersecurity incident or losing, for example, upstream communications from critical systems. And so we call this CI Fortify, and we've put out some guidance on this CISA website to try to work with our critical infrastructures owners and operators to make sure that they can continue to deliver critical services like water, energy, transportation in the midst of a cyber incident.
1: I imagine their response is, we're great, we can do this until the it all hits the fan, and then we'll see how easy that is to be done.
21: We've seen some mixed levels of preparedness for this to continue to deliver services, and a lot of this is because how much we've embraced automation, which in the most part is a good thing, but it does lead us to have to find ways sometimes to be able to use manual operations or other things to continue to deliver services.
1: Sean Connolly, I want to talk to you because we talked infrastructure, we talked a little OT, IT, kind of Zscaler cuts across both of all these networks. I'd love to just get your take on either A, what you heard from Chris and Nate so far, or just kind of what you're seeing as you talk to your folks around the globe.
2: Sure, so thank you. So from the Zscaler perspective and my role, background at CISA, I helped lead the Trusted Internet Connection Program, TIC, and that was really about the traditional north-south traffic patterns the agencies would support as they connected to the internet, then connected to mobile, connected to cloud, then also with the zero trust efforts that came out of the SolarWinds attack. So the focus for us has been on edge devices, and specifically that way that the edge devices need to be able to connect to the internet, but then also has a way to get into the interior networks and protecting them in new ways. So again, going back to where we were with TIC 1 and TIC 2, there was these TIC access points where these finite data centers or finite firewall stacks where agencies trusted everything behind those firewall stacks. As we're moving more to that zero trust and not believing in implicit trust anymore, removing implicit trust by using attributes and evidence to support visibility. So it's the ability to understand what's going on within the network, to limit the blast radius when an adversary is in there, to constrain adversarial movements, at the same time trying to support infrastructure in new ways for better connectivity, better usability for the end users itself. So it's that discussion, again, toward how do we remove implicit trust in new ways while at the same time offering better opportunities for the end user.
1: That piece of the end user, do you get a sense that that's a bigger part of the discussion today, kind of that's driving a lot of these changes that we talked about earlier?
2: I think, yeah, exactly right with the end user discussion. So even if we go back to both Chris and myself on the Technology Modernization Fund Board, real quick, just a way to summarize it, kind of like Shark Tank for agencies to get an award for proposal. A lot of discussions toward the proposal that came in was toward the end user itself, and we made sure that the agency, when they're bringing these proposals, that they are monitoring the end user and how the end user would be able to use the system in a new way. And I think that user experience was outside those discussions 10, 15 years ago. Whatever the system or solution was, they had to force those connections through those trusted internet connection points, whatever it was, across the country, sometimes a significant delay. But now with this distributed architecture and the ability to move security closer to the end user, you're able to look at the end user in a new way, and whether they're on mobile or traditional platforms, how can we support the user in a way which creates less friction for them while creating more friction for the adversary?
1: Sean, that's like he just teed you up perfectly, Sean from Okta. Because everything Okta is doing around identity and access management is all about, okay, how to, and you and I have talked about this many, many times, how to make it easier for the end user. So I'll give you kind of that react to what you've heard about some of the trends we're seeing, some of the challenges. What are you hearing from your customers?
22: Yeah, so first of all, I want to make sure I applaud CISA for the public-private partnership. Anyone who knows me knows I'm a huge fan of that, and the fact that they help us by creating the community of security that we need. I mean, I look at the CISA Kevs every time they come out, and that's something I always tell my teams, don't patch faster, patch smarter. And the way we do that is some of the sharing information from folks like CISA. But yeah, I mean, I think about the same concepts when I think about OT and I think about AI and all the stuff, because of course we're going to talk about AI because we have to. But nothing happens till something or someone logs into something. And with end users, when they're people, you have to worry about the friction level. So that's, as Connolly points out, it's, how much friction do you add to a user versus how much friction do you add to an attacker? And hopefully most of the friction's on the attacker side and the friction on the user side is smaller. But it's very similar if you have a device that's out there that's autonomous, that doesn't represent a human being. It's still got to log into something. It still has to prove what it is. It still has to prove what it has access to. And it has to do that continuously. It can't be something where you give it a shared secret that lasts 6 months and it goes out and logs into stuff. Because I guarantee you, that's exactly where the attackers target. They target on things. They start with the low-hanging fruit, which is the sessions, the identity tokens, all these things that are reusable, and they just reuse them. So it's our goal in life to make sure that whatever they get access to, because they're going to get access to these things, is useless. So either we bind it, we have short-lived tokens, we have the ability to put this in a registry where the device can then come and get the token and the access, and it can last for 5 minutes instead of 5 months. That is really our job to do. So that becomes very much, we all know that ICAM's important. ICAM's been important for a long time, and now it's even more important because now it's going to be looking after all these entities, either tied to users or not tied to users, and I'm very excited about how that's going to end up.
1: I want to just touch upon that because we'll get into the AI and we'll talk about the idea of kind of giving agents or even just tools kind of an identity. But I guess the friction side of it is what's I'd like you to go down there, because that's both an opportunity and a challenge, is how to create that friction. Sure. Can you maybe just offer a little bit of what are you seeing from agencies as they're trying to kind of create the friction on the attacker and less on the user?
22: So I think from a user perspective, again, it's leveraging common technologies that we leverage in our personal lives every day. So touch ID, face ID, biometrics. These kinds of things makes it a lot less friction on the users. So, for example, if I have to log in 10 times a day, but I can do it with a touch ID, I'm a little less pissed off about that because then I can just touch the thing 10 times a day. If you make me enter a 15-digit passcode 10 times a day, at that point, I'm going to be very upset with you. So that's kind of reducing the friction. So first of all, getting rid of the passwords. And I know we live in a world of smart cards, which is great. But smart cards don't apply to every use case. So there are a lot of users out there that already have iPhones, Macs, you know, Windows laptops that have this kind of capability that you can leverage. So that's where you can reduce the friction for the users. Dial up the security aspects of it by, again, prompting them maybe more often, but do it in a way where users are kind of part of the conversation and they can do very usable things. The other piece is on the backside of the token side. So, you know, phishing-resistant authentication, where you're kind of binding that authentication either to a device or to something. Super important, because the other thing that these attackers love to do is they love to go harvest a large amount of tokens, hundreds and thousands and millions of tokens, and then just replay these tokens. And it's super easy for them to automate this. They do this stuff all the time. If those tokens are useless, meaning that they're bound to a device or to a user, then they're useless. So the attacker can't do anything with them. If they're useful, that's the first ingress point where they start.
2: I think one thing, also towards the friction for the adversary, one area that we've seen great interest is toward deception technology, and in particular, the way where you look at the agencies in their networks, the high ground itself. The agencies own that high ground. So if we can put lures or traps or sensors in a way where the adversary, when they're looking around, when they find these traps or find these lures, that's exactly what the adversary is looking for. And should be able to produce a high fidelity signal where a security analyst understands there's something going on here. No one should be looking at deception technology. And if someone is, it's clearly going to be an adversary. And I know, going back to Chris and I, we had discussions 5+ years ago about that, and finally had the credibility to deploy that at scale across networks.
1: It goes back to something Chris said, which about TTPs, understanding them, sharing them, so you all kind of can learn together. We're going to take a quick break. When we come back, we'll continue our discussion. I'm Jason Miller on the discussion of Modernizing Federal Cyber Defenses in the AI Era, sponsored by Amazon Zscaler and Okta on Federal News Network.
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1: Welcome back to the discussion, Modernizing Federal Cyber Defense in the AI Era, sponsored by Amazon, Zscaler, and Okta on Federal News Network. Before break, we're talking about kind of where agencies are facing some big challenges, maybe even some opportunities, and this idea of IT modernization. Chris, you brought this up, that there's still a huge technical debt that agencies are facing, and in many ways, that's both an opportunity and a challenge, because until they modernize, they really put themselves at a higher risk, bigger target. So maybe talk a little bit about where CISA is, how you guys are kind of trying to drive that point home. Unfortunately, you don't have the money to give to agencies to modernize, but the messaging is clear.
21: Yeah, we see this as a really important strategic piece for the federal government and for our critical infrastructure owners and operators. It's very easy to have a piece of software or hardware that is running just fine and just say, if it ain't broke, don't touch it, right? We see that happen a lot. We see devices that are measured in uptime in months or years rather than days or weeks. And when we are talking about the new evolving threat environment that we're seeing now, where there's going to be, potentially more vulnerabilities, having to patch faster, running a device that is end of support means that there is no longer going to be security patches for that device or that piece of software. And so that ends up being a system that is really indefensible from our perspective. And so we released a directive to the federal agencies earlier this year that directs them, gives them a nice timeline to make sure that they are accounting for in their budget cycles to replace all these end of support software. The other thing we're trying to do is really increase automation in the ecosystem to support this as well. So vulnerability scanners today are really good about reporting back to you vulnerabilities and helping with prioritization of those vulnerabilities. But it doesn't always right now tell you, which devices are going end of support. So CISA worked with some industry and international partners to work on a standard called OpenEOX. And we are asking all of our technology producers to start publishing OpenEOX files that list the end of support date for their product versions. That way we can add that automation into the ecosystem, and vulnerability software or other cybersecurity software can start reporting the end of life timelines for these types of devices so that people can start building that into their budget cycles and vulnerability management cycles as well.
1: This is fascinating. Do most vendors, from your perspective, and maybe we should ask the vendors on the panel this question, do they know when end of life is coming generally?
21: It's pretty common with the big vendors that they will know when end of support dates are. They're usually listed somewhere buried on their website. Sometimes it's behind a paywall or some kind of other support portal. So we want to make sure that those are being published publicly in a machine readable format.
1: Our vendors on the panel, Sean, do you want to maybe talk a little bit about that challenge of the end of life and trying to get out of it, I guess, is really...
2: No, I think...
1: Move on.
2: One thing that's critical with binding operational directives or OMB memos is, I think when they're released, some people are like, well, it's obvious. Why don't we just get rid of all the end of life? And the way it works inside the federal agencies, you have those enterprise CISOs, enterprise CIOs, but they may not have full authorities across all the systems on their networks, or mission owners, system owners that may have separate responsibilities. And when those BODs and EOs are released, then it gives the authority to the enterprise CISO, CIO in a way where they can say, well, someone else is telling us we need to get it off the network. No longer a discussion between myself, the CIO, and the mission owner. Now we have to report back to OMB or to CISA about why those devices that shouldn't be on the network are on the network still. And so it gives a much better, a stronger reason to get those edge devices off. And so just like Chris was talking about before, a lot of those devices are on the network because they simply work and they're reliable. But we need to be able to push those devices either more inside the network or just get them off and try to re-architecture the whole design. And that's the second thing I want to bring up was the discussions we're having with agencies. Some agencies at the branch office or at their network, they may have like 10 to 15 different devices. And we talk about shrinking the attack surface. And this is giving us the ability to have those agencies have those tough discussions. How do we remove a couple of those devices, move from 15 devices at the edge to only be to 10 or 5 devices at the edge itself? And that's exactly what we've been trying to do for a while, and the power and authority of those bots are what gives us the ability to do that.
22: Yeah, I think from my perspective, this is actually one of the great things about cloud technology for public sector, is that that's exactly what it's designed to do. When you talk about resiliency, 4.9s or 5.9s, that's kind of what we live by. We are gauged and metriced on that. When you talk about end-of-life software, and everyone has end-of-life software, and we're not immune to that, just like agencies aren't immune to that, but we have an obligation to report that through the POAM, through CONMON, and through FedRAMP, as well as the same thing in the Department of Defense. So that means the transparency of the cloud provider is there for you to be able to figure out, okay, what are they running on my behalf? Because we are running things on their behalf. We're part of their ATO. But they're not responsible for upgrading the software. We're figuring out, is that ICAM solution, out of date? It's running on the server, and the server, by the way, is end of life, and the software that's running on the server is end of life. Then all the responsibility falls on the agency versus, hey, I can pick up the phone and call Sean and say, hey, you got this thing on the POAM, you need to upgrade. So that, to me, is part and parcel of exactly why cloud security and cloud technology is important.
1: Nate, I want you to jump into the conversation because when you talk about critical infrastructure, the main area of focus, the thing I've heard over the last decade or so is they have so many kind of old systems, and especially systems that weren't built to run on an internet. They weren't built, and then all of a sudden they get kind of hooked up into the internet. There's kind of that middleware piece, and then all of a sudden you have a traditionally air-gapped system that now is exposed, and to Chris's point, the threat landscape shifts. Talk a little bit about what you guys are doing either at the lab to help critical infrastructure, or what are you hearing from them?
0: Yeah, I mean, critical infrastructure does pose a challenge in terms of getting rid of end-of-life devices. Absolutely agree that we need to get away from those because we can't patch the vulnerabilities once they're end-of-life. But a lot of times critical infrastructure systems are made of a bunch of legacy systems. They've been around a long time. They may not even have suitable replacements for those systems. And so it's very difficult to get in

0: designed with the same sort of simplicity and focus of function that some of the IT devices or the OT devices were designed for. One of the big things that we can do, you know, if you can't patch, you can think about compensating controls around those devices. So how do you put in things like firewall rules or detection rules to be able to isolate those devices that you can't replace? Or when a vulnerability comes out, be looking for attempts to exploit that on your system. Gold standard would be to patch it. But if that's not available, you can't do that. There are other compensating controls that you can do in order to you know, make yourself more secure.
1: I think exactly what Sean brought up earlier, but with critical infrastructure, one of the first most the strongest priorities for Zero Trust is the identity layer and being able to use the identity in new ways towards your Zero Trust architecture. And just like Nate is talking about, these legacy devices don't even understand what a username or password is, let alone a more modern solution like Okta. That's the root challenge for a lot of this. How do we contain these legacy devices while trying to move to a more modern architecture?
0: Yeah, I think one of the challenges with an OT network, just to give an example, if you can get on that OT network and create traffic that's speaking the right protocols, the devices on that network will obey those commands. So it's not even a question of compromising the devices. It's just getting that traffic on the network, and they will believe it. They will trust it because they weren't built to question.
2: This becomes much more challenging when we talk about AI-fueled attacks. Sean brought up AI earlier. We saw this idea of, you know, under, for instance, the Mythos reveal a couple of months ago now, and the concerns of, oh, look, it found a bunch of zero days that nobody knew about or paid attention to or understood, and now there's a whole big challenge going on. Chris, how is CISA starting to kind of say, okay, not just Mythos, but the AI-fueled attacks is causing a different type of challenge that maybe previously we hadn't seen before?
3: Yeah, so I mean, I think CISA's tried to do a lot of work in the last few months on this problem set, but we've been tracking AI-enabled kind of vulnerability finding for quite some time at this point. And I think what we've really seen with some of the newer models is not just the ability to find more vulnerabilities, but to actually develop the exploits for those vulnerabilities faster and more effectively. And so I think that has been one of our biggest concerns. And because of both of these concerns, we released the Binding Operational Directive 2604 last June or last month that really instructs the federal agencies. It's, you know, I think Sean said earlier, patch smarter, not faster. We say patch smarter, not harder. And really what that looks at is, again, I talked a lot about automation. We are trying to simplify the math and the way that we are doing prioritization in the vulnerability ecosystem. And so we've simplified it down to four attributes for each vulnerability. Three of them CISA will answer for everyone through the CVE program that we manage and sponsor. Those three are, is the vulnerability automatable by the adversary? Does exploitation of that vulnerability provide full control of the system? And is it known to be exploited? And we rely a lot on some of our partners to, again, that information sharing piece to let us know if they are seeing exploitation so we can add it to the KEV catalog. So using those three attributes, and then whether or not that software is connected directly to the internet as if it's publicly exposed is the fourth attribute. And so based on those four attributes, we find those to be the four most important attributes in terms of vulnerability prioritization. And so for the fastest ones, we are requiring federal agencies now to patch those systems within 3 days. But not only patch, if it's known to be exploited, we are also asking them to do a level of forensic triage to look for compromise. Because we believe that some of these devices are being targeted before the vulnerability is even disclosed. And so if we know it's exploited at time of disclosure, people also need to be, you know, doing some incident response work alongside that. But I think the key thing, and when I said patch smarter, is we did some initial analysis on our matrix and categorization of these vulnerabilities, and the lowest ones on our matrix say patch on system upgrade, and what that means is, like, next time you upgrade your system, make sure it's running the latest software. And so it really defers patching of a significant number of the vulnerabilities where we think the agency should be spending their time really focused on patching

0: most important vulnerabilities faster. We had some sample analysis of one of the large agencies where the three-day timeline only actually applied to 1% of their vulnerability instances in their ecosystem, and the patch on system upgrade applied to 60% of their vulnerability instances in their ecosystem. So we really think this will free up some of the agency's time to make sure that they're prioritizing the most important software vulnerabilities faster.
1: Yeah, I have to double down on that, because I think that's the most important thing here is that, you know, first of all, stay calm. There's a lot of things on the internet about Mythos and about OpenAI 5.5 cyber that, you know, is scaring the crap out of people. But the basics and fundamentals still apply. So you still have to patch. Chris talked about some of the attributes you throw in there to figure out what the most important assets, like reachability assessments, all these different things, right? Can it touch the outside world? Is it customer facing? All these different things. The irony is you can use AI to do those assessments very quickly. So you turn AI to kind of look at your environment and say, I'm looking at the KEV catalog, I'm looking at reachability assessment, spit me out a score. Is this critical? Is this medium? Or is this low, based upon those kinds of things? And then you can patch smarter. Right? Not faster, because no one can patch faster. That doesn't exist. So being able to leverage AI to do that is important, but also looking at the fundamentals, because as much as Mythos and all these things are doing things, they're doing things that a very, very skilled cyber operator would do, but they're not new, not necessarily new and novel. They're not inventing things. They're just finding things faster.
2: I had an interesting conversation, another panel on cybersecurity, and we talked a lot about AI, and someone came back around and said, what's really important is again, we're going to your point, the fundamentals, the basics. So, Sean, I'll ask you on this. Is given what we know about AI and how fast it can find things, here we are talking about patching again. Feels like we've been talking about patching now for 30 years, right? Mm-hmm. Do you get a sense, based from a network perspective where Zscaler sits, that why we still have trouble with patching? Why is this still a conversation that we have? That SIS has to put out a BOD and give agencies X amount of days to get it done. Like, what is it about the patching that remains sort of difficult?
3: I think just listening to Chris before talk about how the ability now to prioritize risk in different ways. And I was sitting over here smiling because 10, 15 years ago, the instruction that came out was just like Sean was saying, patch everything equally at the same time. And I think the community has matured in a way where we now can collectively say, okay, focus on what's important first. Critical timeline, 3 days for those. The 60% that Chris was talking about, those can take a little longer to patch or when the proper release is done. So I think to answer your question, Jason, it goes back to we don't have that mass, I don't say hysteria, but just where do I begin as we were 10, 15 years ago? So now we can focus our limited resources, the constrained teams, on where we need to focus them at a better, faster rate. But to your point, still comes out as a basic, going back to continued diagnostic and mitigation. Some of those basic tenets with CDM 10, 15 years ago, patching is critically part of it. It's still part of it now. You know, I think now with the OT side of it, we've broadened that like landscape or the ecosystem, if you will, to almost double or triple, however you want to say, those systems itself. So it's the scale certainly changed, but the focus, the requirements also change in terms of now the ability to prioritize in a way we didn't before.
1: Well, and they talked about the fact that there are some things you just can't patch because there is no patch for it. There is no upgrade. It just is what it is. So you got to figure out how to deal with that. And then I look at it. I'm a cloud service provider. I have a long line of technologies that I rely on behind me to support my customers that they have upgrade timelines and patching timelines. And there's this whole concept of vendor dependencies and FedRAMP that I have to have a table and say, okay, well, when are these people going to upgrade their things? And what is that going to break if I do upgrade? This is why patching is hard, because it's just hard.
0: And maybe that's one of the things we need to do is kind of move upscale that problem. So we've talked a lot about the need to write better software, to have software that's secure by design and secure by default out of the box. But maybe also we need to look at how patching works. Does maybe more software needs auto patching? You know, when we have KEVs that are in desktop browsers, we don't worry about it too much because next time that desktop browser is going to be relaunched, it's going to be patched automatically, right? Or hot fixes or other things. So I think we need to be looking at the entire ecosystem and also how we can put some fixes in upstream as well.
1: The challenge to that is when it's a database and it breaks.
0: When there are critical things like OT systems, right? Yeah, like we don't necessarily want to have auto patching, but like there are plenty of use cases where auto patching doesn't exist today that could help. That would again alleviate some of the defender time where they're spending that time doing patching.
1: But I do agree, secure by design, which is what you guys have been talking about for the last several years, is really move the stuff left as far as you can.
0: Yeah.
1: It would be great. The challenge, I think, for a lot of us is a lot of us rely on open source. Everybody relies on open source. And it's hard to move that stuff left because of the so many developers that are involved.
2: It's that secret that people don't necessarily admit to, how much
1: open source.
2: Exactly. Although I just did a wonderful interview with the folks at NASA on open source, and they seem to have they figured it out for Artemis 2 and all their stuff. So on that note, we're going to take a quick break. We'll come back. We jump into segment 3, plenty more to talk about. I'm Jason Miller on the discussion of Modernizing Federal Cyber Defense in the AI Era, sponsored by Amazon, Zscaler, and Okta on Federal News Network.
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2: Welcome back to the discussion, Modernizing Federal Cyber Defense in the AI Era, sponsored by Amazon, Zscaler, and Okta on Federal News Network. Now, gentlemen, before break, we were talking a lot about the impact of AI, and Nate, we didn't get a chance to talk a little bit to you about this idea of how AI is starting to impact critical infrastructure owners and operators and addressing, you know, kind of making cybersecurity even more complex and difficult. Maybe just what are you starting to hear or what are you starting to see as you do your research, as you talk to critical infrastructure owners and operators? I'm sure they're just as concerned about AI-fueled attacks as IT folks.
5: Yeah, absolutely. And, you know, we took a look at the use of AI in critical infrastructure systems, specifically focusing on the energy sector as a first iteration. To understand how asset owners were considering using AI, what benefits that provides, and then what are the risks that produces. One of the interesting conclusions of that report was basically breaking down those risks into four categories. Category one was unintentional failure of friendly AI. So your AI hallucinates, you use it outside the scope of what it should be used for, causes a problem. Category two was intentional manipulation of friendly AI by an adversary. So an adversary attacks your AI, does things like forces it to make a wrong decision or extracts sensitive information from that AI. Category number three is I think what everyone's thinking about with Mythos and GPT 5.5 and the new models that are coming out. That is AI being used to aid an adversary in attacks. And then category four is, we have to recognize AI software. Every attack that works on the software supply chain is also applicable to AI capabilities. And so we took a look at those four different categories, tried to understand what the gaps were. One of the big gaps is just, how do you test these models? And so I know there are a number of initiatives that have gone on. There's been a lot of traffic out of the White House on this, and there's pending legislation in Congress on testing AI. What we've done is we've focused on creating test beds that allow us to assess the resistance of AI models to manipulation, and then provide options to those model owners for mitigating those vulnerabilities. We've also developed an AI testbed that measures the performance of an AI model in terms of accomplishing a certain task. And it's important not just to pick a benchmark and say, does it pass or not, but dynamically assessing the performance, assessing it in a bunch of different environments, assessing the limits of where it can perform so you really can understand what's the safe space to use your AI. By the way, that same capability can be used to test how well an AI is going to aid an adversary in attacking your systems. And then the last piece of that is, in order to promote AI adoption or make it possible for AI to be adopted in these systems, we have a testbed for proving out AI models that basically forces the AI to show its work so that it can be validated by competent humans and confirm that the model is making not only the right decisions, but making the right decisions for the right reasons. And so those sort of three test beds are a big approach to helping to understand the risk from AI and what we do about it.
2: Are you sharing those test beds and were the results with both the model developers, owners, and as well as other agencies? Or is this, yes, but we're still kind of early? Like, where are you with the entire kind of effort?
5: Various stages for the various different test beds. You know, we have functional capabilities up and running for a couple of the test beds. We do partner with industry on those, but we have another version of the test bed that we also save for government use. Just like adversaries use VirusTotal to check to see whether their malware is going to get detected, we don't want to provide the gold standard out there publicly so that they can just tune their attacks against that.
2: Because I can imagine, given the critical infrastructure, not just owners and operators, 80-some percent, 85% are private sector. The Defense Department, as an example, they own a lot of their own critical infrastructure. And I know through CISA, I've heard your folks talk quite a bit over the last couple of weeks about the Defense Critical Infrastructure Initiative that's been out there. So trying to see if that was all kind of connecting those dots or...
5: Yeah, absolutely. And defense critical infrastructure is one of our main focuses. And the reason for that is, if you want to cripple some of our major national security capabilities, don't attack the capability directly. Attack the small rural utility that's charged with providing water or power to that facility. And that's a much easier target. And so we need to focus on helping those entities defend themselves, in a way that is commensurate with the responsibilities they actually carry.
2: It's actually a nice segue, Nate, to Chris. This also has the Sentry project, which kind of is trying to kind of help provide data, provide information to and from critical infrastructure providers. Where is that? Look, what's happening with that today? And we'll get Nate maybe talk a little bit about it.
0: Yeah, sure. So what Nate talked about a little bit, so the importance of being able to help defend critical infrastructure, we have a few different things. I talked about the CI Fortify piece earlier. And when we talk about entities like a water utility, it's very difficult for them to stand up against a nation state APT that has resources and defend their own networks. And that's why the importance of being able to isolate themselves from, for example, the internet completely and continue to deliver services is really important. We do have another capability we call Cyber Sentry that we do offer as a detection platform that we offer to a few critical infrastructure owners and operators. And that not only helps us detect threats in those environments, but also gives us a good understanding of a cross-section of critical infrastructure and what, both the threats that are coming after that critical infrastructure looks like, but also what does the inside of critical infrastructure look like that really helps us. And we learn that through some assessments that we do with critical infrastructure as well. And then additionally, we have our cyber hygiene scanning program where we offer vulnerability scanning, and we have over 10,000 critical infrastructure entities signed up for that program. And that really helps us when we are looking at the vulnerability prioritization that I talked about earlier. If we don't see actually this vulnerability at the edge of of many critical infrastructure networks, maybe that vulnerability isn't as important as something else that we see very prevalent across critical infrastructure and federal networks. So getting that data back for CISA's visibility, and we do this in the federal space as well through the CDM program. I think everyone's familiar with the Continuous Diagnostics and Mitigation Program. We've worked really hard to get endpoint detection and response tools across the federal space. And then we have those tools enrolled into our persistent access capability, where then, again, we have that kind of overwatch capability across the federal enterprise and gives us that visibility in those kind of early detection signals. Things like Sean talked about earlier with the decoys and other ways that we're getting that visibility in. And then I think that's where some of the AI can come into play, as you feed some of those big data sets into AI and will help you find some of those anomalies a little bit faster than humans can sometimes.
5: Yeah, so I just want to double down on the value that we see from programs like Cyber Sentry. What makes it unique is we're getting real world data from real infrastructure entities that are actively being targeted by our adversaries. We're one of the performers for CISA on that program, and so we have threat hunters who are constantly monitoring that data, providing alerts back to the asset owners, but also feeding that information to our data scientists, our mathematicians, who are able to develop novel analytics to detect increasingly subtle threats. And then when we detect those, we don't just benefit, the handful of companies that are participating in the program. We can write playbooks, we can distribute advisories, and this has been done on multiple occasions, out to industry as a whole. So these few volunteers who participate in the program actually serve to protect, the entire sector.
2: Sean Connolly's brought in our picture out. This challenge that Chris and Nate talked about is not a U.S. challenge. You're probably seeing this among other governments you're talking with. What are some of the things that, as you talk to kind of internationally, how are other governments kind of trying to address the critical infrastructure challenge?
3: Sure. So I think from the zero trust perspective, like what we've heard from different sovereign governments is the advancement of zero trust in new and different ways. And what I mean by that is CISA and OMB came out with zero trust strategy. CISA came out with their zero trust maturity model. NIST had their 800-207 on zero trust architecture. But then you're also starting to see other guidance from other governments sort of building on almost like the baton, if you will, has been tossed or advanced a little bit. So Australia, they've come out with their Essential 8 series. They've also come out with a modern defensible architecture. Page 2 or page 3 directly references 800-207, the zero trust maturity model. United Kingdom, NCSC, their cybersecurity centers released guidance on zero trust. But it's taken it beyond like what we've done before the last 4 or 5 years, advancing now across broader set of not only devices itself, but internally to the organization themselves, what we mean by zero trust discipline. So it's not just only the technological aspect of it, but the culture itself and how that needs to change. And then the other perspective from sovereign governments that's been new in the last few years is how governments are having to ask to protect themselves in ways they didn't before. What I mean by that is sovereign governments are asking, how do we have control over data? And I don't think before, a few years ago, they really needed to understand we need to be able to control our data in ways we didn't before. Another thing is choice in terms of the types of service providers that they can rely on. A lot of service providers are from Silicon Valley, and sovereign governments may not have strong or resilient choices of providers that are more local to their region. And then finally, continuity. Whether it's undersea cables being broken, or you see recently suspicious attacks on the satellite GPS system, or just kinetic attacks are going on in the Middle East. These sovereign governments need the ability to have that continuity. So at the same time, while we're applauding and welcoming these distributed systems, governments are now starting to have to ask themselves, well, what if we do need to be more in control of ourselves than we weren't before? Still working on that zero trust architecture we talked about originally.
2: And of course, Sean, it all comes back to what we talked about earlier, some of the basics, the fundamentals, and from your perspective, obviously, the identity and access management piece, because how do we control the data? You got to wrap it up with some sort of
1: some identity
2: security,
1: flavor.
2: Yeah, some identity flavors.
1: No, that's good. And I think about the fundamentals a lot, and I also think about how these are kind of data elements of helping with AI. I look at AI as being the newest technology that's being rolled out, and we as human beings don't learn lessons very well. So we tend to roll out technology very quickly without thinking about the guardrails and thinking about what are the security implications of this. So it's one of the reasons when we launched Octave AI Agents a little while ago, we looked and kind of coalesced around three fundamental questions, which is, where are your agents, what do they have access to, and what data can they touch? So most organizations sit down and ask themselves those questions. It's really important to figure that out. So I'll also get back to inventories. The things that you know about are things you can protect. If you don't know about things, you can't protect them. So if you have an inventory of agents, either being autonomous or tied to users, you know kind of what they have access to, and you know what they're doing out in the wild, then you can wrap a security bubble around that. So that's super important. But you also have to take in elements of all the other security things too, with regards to what LLMs are you using? Are they doing the right things? Can you test that they're doing the right things? And also, what is the defensive aspect of what are the attackers trying to use AI to do? So I'm fascinated by this. I'm actually really bullish on it. I see what my teams are doing with AI, and it's really kind of the coolest stuff that I've seen in a while. But all the security fundamentals and guardrails have to be there. So we have to kind of do it. And we don't have a lot of time because it's moving very fast.
2: Speaking of not a lot of time and moving very fast, we're almost out of time for our panel. I've very much enjoyed it. So Sean Connolly, I'm going to turn to you, maybe give you the last word. We've talked, hit a bunch of different topics. I think one of the big things here is more friction for adversaries, less for users. But what's the big takeaway from your perspective?
3: Yeah, big takeaway, I think, is we're still going back to the fundamentals like we talked about before. So we've talked about understanding yourself. And all I can think of is the Oracle of Delphi, right? This 2,500 years old, know thyself. And it's the same thing we're looking at now. We're still arguing or trying to figure out how do we understand ourselves in new and better ways. We're scared because of AI in terms of it can look at us in ways we haven't looked at ourselves before. And the ability to look at the data in new ways, look at the assets that are supporting that data in new ways, is both a challenge and an opportunity for us.
2: I think we'll have plenty more to talk about, but for this panel, unfortunately, gentlemen, we're out of time. So let me thank my guests. Sean Connolly is the Executive Director for Global Zero Trust Strategy and Policy at Zscaler. Nick Leeson is a Program Leader for Cyber and Infrastructure Resilience at the Lawrence Livermore National Laboratory in the Energy Department. Chris Butera is the Acting Executive Assistant Director for Cybersecurity at the Cybersecurity and Infrastructure Security Agency at the Homeland Security Department. And Sean Frazier is the Chief Security Officer for Federal at Okta. Gentlemen, always a pleasure. Thank you so much for taking the time.
1: Thanks, Jason.
0: Thank you.
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10: From ABC News, I'm Michelle Franzen. The longtime teleprompter operator for President Trump facing allegations he profited off the speeches by placing bets on the prediction market, Kaushi.
11: When President Donald Trump approached the podium to deliver his State of the Union address in February, one of the few people who knew what he was about to say was allegedly setting himself up to profit from the president's words. Gabriel Perez, a technical assistant to the president who's been operating Trump's teleprompter since 2016, is in talks with federal regulators to settle allegations that he used inside knowledge of more than a dozen of the president's speeches to win more than $100,000 on prediction market Kalshi, sources told ABC News. Kalshi's lawyers said they referred the suspicious trades to regulators, and the White House says Perez is fully cooperating. Peter Haralambos, ABC News.
10: Renewed strikes between the U.S. and Iran continuing, the U.S. targeting ships trying to reach Iranian ports. Iran also targeting U.S. assets in the region. A stalemate in the strait leading to uncertainty. ABC News contributor and former Defense Department official Mick Mulroy has more.
12: So it's 21% of the world's energy supply, and that matters to every country. Yes, the United States gets less of our energy from the region, but when there's less energy around the world and everybody pays more. We've already seen that with gas prices. The other part of this, there's many key minerals that come out of this region, including 30% of what we use to produce food.
10: Residents in Hill Country in Texas on high alert today. Massive floods triggering evacuations and some water rescues. ABC's Faith Abube is in Kerrville.
13: The river is quietly in the middle, usually. I'm being told that usually there are about maybe 2,000 cubic feet of water moving through the river per second. Today, at the height of it, it was about 215,000 cubic feet of water per second moving. We've been getting emergency alerts nonstop.
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16: More than 800 wildfires are burning in Canada and some in Minnesota. That's smoke drifting from those fires, creating another bad air quality day for millions across the U.S. ABC's Matt Rivers has more.
17: The Minnesota National Guard participating in firefighting efforts. One official warns some fires there could burn for months.
18: So there will be some fire on the ground in some form or fashion, along with smoke, until it snows.
17: Breathing in the smoky air poses a risk for sensitive groups. Officials warning the smoke, coupled with an oppressive heat wave, could be harmful, urging people, especially those with pre-existing conditions, to limit their time outside.
16: Local health officials across 34 states are working to contain an ongoing outbreak of the intestinal illness cyclosporiasis. Federal agencies also facing increased questions over their role in protecting public health amid budget cuts. Here's ABC's Elizabeth Schulze.
19: Nationwide, federal officials still have not identified a cause. And right now, there are vacancies at the top of the FDA, CDC, and Surgeon General's office. On Capitol Hill on Wednesday, the CDC director nominee was asked why the agency last year stopped one of its programs that tracks the disease. She said she was unaware of that change, and the CDC says that states are still required to report cases as part of its national surveillance program.
16: President Zelensky facing a serious political crisis after he fired a popular defense minister credited by many with Ukraine's recent turnaround of the battlefield. Michelle Franz.
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20: Here are your top stories from Federal News Network. New Pentagon data shows the military is on pace to meet its active duty recruiting goals for fiscal 2026 as of the end of May. The Army, Marine Corps, Air Force, and Space Force have all hit their year-to-date targets, while the Navy is just short of its goal. New data also shows active duty retention is improving as the services offer more incentives and target hard-to-fill jobs. Military medical providers will begin routinely screening older troops for low testosterone during annual health assessments. Defense Secretary Pete Hegseth announced this on Wednesday, saying the move is intended to improve troops' health, resilience, and battlefield readiness. The test will be added to yearly health assessments for service members age 30 and older, and troops under 30 can also opt in. You can find these stories and more when you visit our website, federalnewsnetwork.com. I'm Michelle Sandiford.
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24: And welcome to What's Working in Washington. It's great to have you. I'm Jonathan Haberman. This show is going to highlight
0: some things that I care very much about. The first one is a couple of local leaders who are doing what they can to help our economy move forward. James Barla from Station DC. Station DC is a really interesting new initiative to really jumpstart the entrepreneur community here in town. I'm also going to have Victor Hoskins on our show. Victor is one of the leading lights of economic development in our region, probably more than anyone else responsible for Amazon locating here. He is currently the president of Fairfax County Economic Development. He has some very interesting things to say about how the region needs to grow. A new guest, Ed Finn, had an opportunity to speak with him. You're going to enjoy meeting Ed. Ed is very much involved in the interplay between humans, technology, and regulation. And it wouldn't be a What's Working in Washington without an opportunity for me to share some of my thoughts. I'm going to actually make a connection between AI, nuclear weapons, and cloning. Now, if that doesn't give you a reason to stay tuned, I give up. But seriously, if you really want to think about AI and whether or not technology is determinative, it's a surprisingly useful analogy. So let's get ready and let's get going. I'm here with Ed Finn. He is the founding director of the Center for Science and the Imagination at Arizona State and an associate professor in the School for the Future of Innovation Society in the School of Arts, Media and Engineering. So I bet you can imagine why I wanted him to be on the show. But then I had an opportunity to read Future Tense, which is a periodical that he is the academic director of, and it was just a no-brainer. You'll find out why now. Ed, it's great to have you here.
1: Thank you so much for having me, Jonathan.
0: Well, I just love Future Tense. Thank you for pointing it out to me. It really gets at what this show is about. Tell me, what are the big themes that your work in university and also Future Tense really, what do you identify now as being the most problematic technology issues in our society?
1: Well, there are things we're familiar with, like AI, climate, the changing relationship we all have with digital technologies on a personal level through social media and phones and screens, all the stuff that is really every day. And that is actually our ambition with Future Tense. Our tagline for it is a citizen's guide to the future. What is our personal, our collective relationship to these new technologies? And we're publishing now with Issues in Science and Technology, which is the house magazine of the National Academies of Science, Engineering, and Medicine. And so that's an audience of people in science policy, scientists, and also just members of the public who are thinking about these big questions. How do we tell better stories about the future? How do we make better decisions about these incredible tools that we're developing so we can use them to improve life for everybody?
0: It seems to me, at least I'm very frustrated at the moment, because I feel that right now technologists, a lot of them really don't seem to be too concerned about social policy.
1: It feels like there's a gap. You and I both remember the time before Google, the time before smartphones, the time before Facebook. And I think we've gone through a big social evolution in how we think about technology, because there was a moment when it really did feel like every new development out of Silicon Valley was incredibly exciting. And Google's motto was "Don't be evil." We really thought these companies were out there to make the world a better place. And I'd like to believe that they are, and that I'm sure there are a lot of people working there who are trying to do that. But there's been this gradual shift and maybe a drift from the social good, the social purpose of technology, and the money-making motive, and maybe also a part of this larger growing income inequality that you see. So people in Silicon Valley just are not the people. The people in the room making decisions about these technologies are very different in socioeconomic status, in terms of their personal backgrounds, the things that they know and the things they care about, from the billions of other people on the planet who are all going to have to live with these choices. You know, Facebook now has, or at least it did, have over a billion users. That's really mind-boggling, right? Mm-hmm. That's a big fraction of the total human population.
0: So for me, I find that the fault line around all of this really is the interplay between humans and the value of humans and AI as a technology. How do you balance those two as you think about the future of our world?
1: Well, it's funny. We've done some research on AI, and what comes up again and again is we don't know what AI is. We don't know what artificial intelligence is, and that's because we don't really know what intelligence is. We don't know how to measure it. We don't really know how to describe it, and ultimately, what makes us so anxious about these increasingly capable agentic tools is that it reminds us how little we know about ourselves and how we define it. It pressures that blurry boundary between the human and the non-human, and it makes us feel anxious about our place in the world. So we're building these tools that for the first time observe and mimic us in just the same way that we observe and mimic the world. That's how humans learn. Our brains are so plastic, we can take new things on. And so we're trying to study these tools while they're trying to study us, and we're getting into these weird loops. You know, people get into very strange personal relationships with chatbots, where we don't have the right metaphors, the right narratives to grapple with the world that we've created through these technologies.
0: One of the pieces that I read on Future Tense as I've prepared for interview was a piece talking about people preparing for a speech, and they ended up using really interesting AI agent technology. And I thought it did a very good job of identifying the fault line. So the term was used in the story Centaurs. You know, and so talk to me a little bit about that.
1: So I don't remember if this, I think if this came from Garry Kasparov, or Garry Kasparov, the chess player, is someone who talks a lot about centaurs. And he's a person who has a really intimate and complicated relationship with intelligent machines, thinking machines, as one of the world's greatest chess masters, who famously lost to IBM's Deep Blue in this highly televised big public chess match in the late 90s. I think it was 1997. And so he's a lot of feelings about that, justifiably. He talks about centaurs and saying, look, his reaction to that after processing this major setback was not to say, screw computers, I don't want to have anything to do with them. He said, no, the best chess players are not machines. The best chess players are humans and machines collaborating together. And that's what a centaur is when the human and the machine work together, and they've done competitions, sort of open competitions, and centaurs are better than the smartest, most advanced chess programs, because that human element is more effective at navigating the complexities of the game. And so the story you're talking about, The Funniest Centaur Alive, plays on that to say, well, what else could we do with these machines? Could you become a better public speaker? Could you become a better stand-up comedian with the help of a machine? And I think in the broadest strokes, that is the kind of question we need to be answering. How do we get better at collaborating with our machines rather than thinking about how to replace humans with machines? Because when you just put the machine in place instead, you are losing a lot of really important context, because machines, they don't know about embodiment. They don't know about personhood. They don't know about personal history. They don't know about empathy. So you need humans in the loop. But if we only focus on the simplest, most corporate, you know, answers, we often wind up in these situations where now we're all talking to, you know, automated chatbots, and whenever you call a customer service line, and it's not better.
0: It's the homogenization of everything, and so for me, I think the hallmark is going to be originality more than anything else. How would you react to that?
1: I agree with that, and originality is complicated because, you know, I think of that old chestnut, I think it's T.S. Eliot, who said, good poets borrow, great poets steal. Originality is always to a certain extent constructed, because through decades of education and language and a cultural and social immersion, all of our ideas come from somewhere else. But it's at the same time, paradoxically, humans can be incredibly original, and people come up with things that nobody has ever seen before. And we are still much better at that than machines are, even the most advanced large language models. And by the way, all of the most advanced AIs are really just chopped up, packaged bits of human creativity and originality that were all, you know, hoovered up into these huge databases, and now they're getting reconstituted, and it looks like a magic trick, but it's actually just millions and millions of people who are, you know, in there inside the machine. And so human originality is really important, but it doesn't come from nowhere. It's not like this bolt of lightning, and it's not true that some people are just more creative. There's some kind of genetic secret or something. I think we all have this capacity to be creative. We all have the capacity to imagine new things, to be deeply original, but it's a practice. It's like a muscle, and you can get better at it. And again, the question should be, instead of the homogenization of everything and, oh, sure, just, you know, instead of being original, just push this button and you'll get some kind of extruded cultural product from the end of the nozzle. How do we support humans in that originality and create space for that? And it's a difficult question, but I think it's a really important question to answer. And we don't know that much about who we are and what human creativity is like. It's very difficult to come up with processes and create scaffolding for humans and machines to do that effectively together.
0: Well, I think it's going to be something that we're going to be watching very closely. I think it is an important fault line. Most importantly, Ed Finn from the Center for Science and the Imagination at Arizona State, it was great having you. Thanks for joining us today.
1: Thank you. This was fun.

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1: People in all types of jobs and at all levels.
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0: My name is Luis Fonsi. A lot of people don't know enough about Alzheimer's and dementias. 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Don't be afraid to put it out in the open, because it will be better for them and for their loved ones.
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This is something that has really been on my mind the last few months. I feel that when I talk about AI and I talk about its adoption, there's an undercurrent, which is you can't talk about AI and its implications without somehow being anti-progress or anti-technology. And I've said this before, and I'll say it again. I'm a technologist. I've got an AI startup. I'm a venture investor. I believe in technology. I use technology. But yet, I find myself somewhat, frankly, gobsmacked by the argument that technology must always be free. And over the last couple of weeks, I've tried to drill down this a little bit, and I've talked with people and engaged with them. And I tend to hear two arguments. The first one is, if we don't get to fully conscious AI or general AI first, the Chinese beat us, it's all over as a country. I hear that a lot, national security. And the second thing I hear a lot is you can't be a capitalist unless you really are willing to accept that technology needs to be unregulated. Well, I think both those arguments are, you know, frankly, there's merit in them, but as is often the case, there's nuance, or maybe in some ways they're both bunk arguments, meaning that they're arguments that are easy to make, but I think in some ways they're hard to defend. So I'm going to use as an example of what I'm getting at two things that you may find are, maybe you'll be surprised by them. So the first one is nuclear weapons. Yeah, I did it. But listen, years ago in my misspent youth, I mean, other people smoked pot. I got into arms control. Shoot me now, I suppose. But I spent a lot of time working and studying arms control. And it's originally why I went over to Europe to study. And it was during the time where Ronald Reagan and Andropov, Premier Andropov, were really fighting about what was the future of Europe, and nuclear weapons were right in the middle of it. Well, nuclear weapons ended up getting regulated by an international treaty, the Intermediate Missile Treaty. But then I thought back to Robert Oppenheimer and the Manhattan Project, and I thought about his tension with Edward Teller, who was in love with the hydrogen bomb and thermonuclear explosions, and how ultimately Teller got his way. And we have hydrogen bombs, which have destructive potential that, frankly, if you ever study the blast pattern of a hydronuclear bomb, thermonuclear bomb, it will blow your mind, forgive the pun. But somehow these things don't get used, right? I mean, they have been used. Somehow they're regulated. Why? Well, I think you know the answer why, because they could kill us all, but maybe it's bigger than that. Maybe it's a belief that they're not ethical. Maybe there's a belief that somehow they're anti-capitalist. I mean, what's more anti-capitalist than blowing up the world? Well, what about cloning? I don't know about you, but I would love it if there were three other Jonathans that could take care of all my chores so I could just relax all day and play the guitar and spend time with friends. So why don't we have widespread cloning? Well, I think you know why, because it's not because the science is progressive. It's because we place regulatory and ethical constraints on it, because cloning would be an existential threat. So if we look at these two existential threats, and in the case of nuclear weapons, we actually do have free market economy that uses many of the technologies that are used in nuclear deterrence in different ways, like the space program or Tang or aluminum foil. And if we don't have cloning necessarily, we do have a lot of genetic therapies and different things that have come out of the same approach to technology. Why is it that we're okay with those things and those things being regulated, but we're not okay with regulating AI? How is it different? I mean, is it really different? Well, why do we look at the Europeans and deride them for attempting to regulate AI? Why do we celebrate the unconstrained adoption of a technology that many scientists actually put in the same category of existential threat as nuclear weapons or quantum technology or cloning? Why? Look. I am not going to tell you that the world is going to end tomorrow if we adopt unconstrained AI. I don't think that's the case. But I do think this. I think that this nation was founded on the principle of all
people are created equal. Everybody should have an opportunity to benefit from the society that they live within. I believe that if we don't ask ourselves how we can adopt AI in a way that allows for the continuation of the human in the value chain, if we don't allow for continuation of the human spirit, we may win the war. We may be safer because we have AI before the Chinese. We may end up with a system and a society that adopts AI broadly. But if we don't remember that human originality, the human specialness, the human empathy is ultimately what, frankly, it's what our country was based on. I mean, what is the most obvious example of the entrepreneurial spirit of this country than the fact that it exists? Yet, we're willing to walk away from all that because technology must carry the day. And I'm here to tell you, as a technologist, I don't agree with that any more than I agree that I would like my house to be under nuclear weapon tomorrow morning.

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0: I'm here with Victor Hoskins. Victor is president and CEO of Fairfax County Economic Development. Victor, we are, as a region, have reached, an amazing and challenging crossroads. What's your assessment and diagnosis of this region right now?
1: Well, you know, there have been a lot of changes in the last, a couple of years in the greater Washington region, but there are some very specific trends that really are opportunities. One is artificial intelligence. People don't know this, but on the East Coast, we have the greatest number of AI openings in the country on the East Coast, east of the Mississippi. West of the Mississippi, of course, is Silicon Valley. And right behind us is New York. So from artificial intelligence, and that's a $15 trillion market by 2030. That's what they're saying. Okay. So we are in that space. Our companies are adopting it. We have these three-letter agencies here that are using it. But as important, our consulting firms, the Booz Allens of the world, the PwCs, they are in there also, pushing forward. And all of that's raising productivity. And it's something that you cannot necessarily see until, a couple of years down the road and you start seeing the revenues of these companies grow. In terms of life sciences, there was a big announcement that AstraZeneca is going to build its state-of-the-art largest investment in Virginia. I mean, that's a shocker. I mean, because we have not been known for biotech, but that's something that has been quietly moving forward in our region, not just in Virginia. It's been primarily associated with suburban Maryland, but is now growing throughout the entire region. Quantum computing, quantum technology, period. Quantum materials, quantum science, quantum research, quantum communications. We've been working with IBM, Google, AWS on a quantum conference for the last 4 years. We're going to have the fourth one this year. There are over 1,000 people. I think there were 1,200 last year, 30 countries participating. It is something that we don't talk about enough. And it is like we have so much strength in this area. University of Maryland College Park had the first publicly traded quantum company come out of it, IonQ. And IonQ has really kind of been the bedrock of building that in our region. And then, of course, there's aerospace and space commercialization. We have Blue Origin here. We have

0: intelligence, so much of the conversation around AI is being driven by, I would say, Silicon Valley and Silicon Valley's view towards AI. And my impression is that a lot of them look down their nose at our AI industry here, or say that we're not innovative. How do you push back against that?
1: I believe that some of this is sort of like historic in terms of like the strength of this region. We've always kind of been underestimated in terms of our innovation and technology. Most people in the world do not know that the internet was created here. It was created here in the greater Washington region. People don't even know that. But everybody uses it and everybody knows what it's done, but they don't realize that geopositioning. Everybody uses Google Maps. Everybody uses Waze. They use it. All of that technology came from here, from this region, from our Army research, from our Navy research. The reality is that we are a bedrock of research and development, but the commercialization on the consumer side is what you see coming out of Silicon Valley a lot. What comes out of here is actually we have careers of purpose. We have people who are mission driven, and it just is not as cool and is not as, I don't know, attractive. It's not the shiny object. But the purpose in our work is so critical because it is defending the world. It is actually preserving our life. It is helping create the next generation of drug therapies and drug development, personalized medicine. So it really matters in that regard. That doesn't discount the value of what they do in Silicon Valley, because the consumer side is we all use. I mean, it's our Amazon, it's our Google Maps, all the things that we use constantly. But the reality is that they both have a purpose, but ours is in a way sometimes underestimated because it's just not as public. It's just not as clear. I think that's the reality.
0: How much of this do you think is we're being affected by the politics of the moment with the attitude vis-a-vis government workers? And so the industry, us being a big government town, we're sort of getting thrown out. The baby's getting thrown out with the bathwater in some ways.
1: Yeah. Well, I think that we are always affected by what goes on in our elected with our elected officials in Washington, D.C. because of our proximity. Sometimes that's positive. Sometimes that's negative. If you look at the defense and defense contracting, it's been extraordinarily positive for our region. If you look at what's going on right now in terms of, the DOGE process and that whole process, that was very negative for our region. But the reality is on par, we have extraordinarily well-educated people who I believe will retool, readjust, and move into the next opportunity. And that's really what we've been trying to do, provide them the tools, either at the universities or online or in person or with connections to get them to the next opportunity. But yes, surely it's true. We are being thrown out with bathwater in some ways, but I believe in the long run, because that's the way I look at the world, we'll be fine.
0: You're one of the more enthusiastic boosters of this region. I've known you a long time, Victor, and you know, wherever you are in the region, and you've worked in all different parts of the region, you always bring enthusiasm and a sense of purpose. What's your call to action to the other leaders in this town right now?
1: Well, I believe that if we don't come together as a region, if we do not figure out a way to work more closely together, we will be globally non-competitive. And because my organization has offices in Seoul, Korea, Bangalore, Mumbai, in Berlin, Germany, in London, out in California. So we hear what's going on in other markets around the world, and we see our competitors. They are working together as regions and we're not. We need to do that. So we need to figure out a way to come together more closely. And if we don't, I do believe that we will lose our global competitive position. We have come together around quantum. So we've done that. We have this Quantum World Congress. We go under one banner. We do that, you know, in a very unified way. We also are working on a space conference that we're going to have in November. We do Select USA together as a group. But we need to be working more closely together and figure out how we can compete where we have to and cooperate where we need to. Because the reality is, if we don't work as a region, all these assets become less valuable because they're competing against one another.
0: Last question.

0: give me the short brand identification for this region if you were king.
1: If I were king, we have the talent for the future, and we are creating the careers of the future. So those two things are really tied to our reality. It has to do with our educational attainment. It has to do with our ability to not only have research on the public side, but also on the private side.
0: I love it. Victor Hoskins, President and CEO of Fairfax County Economic Development, is now branding the region. Let's get after it.
1: Thank you, Jonathan.

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7: 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On Friday's Federal Drive, success usually gets measured at the end of the mission. 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

0: This region has a long history of putting together very interesting community efforts to accelerate innovation. 1776, the Fort, Mach 37, and others. And we have a new one here in town that I'm very, very bullish on. James Barlia. He is the executive director of Station DC. Hey, man, thanks for joining us.
1: Thank you for having me, Jonathan. I appreciate it.
0: I mean, what is Station DC going to do here in town that's going to make a difference to innovation in the region?
1: First and foremost, we want to be a lightning bolt, and we want to inspire people to think a little bit differently, want to make people feel comfortable and confident taking the risks that they're probably thinking about taking, and solving really big, important problems. So I think, the first thing is creating a little bit of a culture acceleration towards like embracing risk, thinking about the future, and embracing frontier innovation. In addition to that, I think if we're successful, like, I'm really looking forward to creating some more economic opportunity, new jobs, new tech jobs locally, hopefully replacing some of the 40,000, jobs that we're expected to lose over the next year or so. In addition to that, just general like economic resilience and diversification, as well as accelerating the pace at which the public sector and private sector work together. Hopefully we can be a unifier and help align problem solvers, bringing together technologists and futurists and investors and policymakers and military leaders and industry executives and academics and philanthropists and like all the wonderful resources and brilliant people that we have in Washington, D.C., bring them together under one roof, allow them to get to know each other, to understand each other, and then to ultimately partner and collaborate to solve problems that are really, really important for Washington, D.C., and for the DMV region locally, and also problems that I think we're uniquely positioned to solve, as well as problems that are important nationally and, to the national interests.
0: I know that you have been around this for a while. You interned many years ago at 1776, and you stuck with innovation. You were with Steve Case, the Rise of the Rest. How did all those threads tie together and cause you to want to be the executive director of a 13,000-square-foot co-working innovation space in downtown D.C.?
1: First of all, I'm from D.C. I actually grew up in like Northwest D.C., so that was probably like the primary factor. I love it here. I care about it here. I want us to reach our full potential. Like, I want the city to prosper and to flourish, and I don't ever want anyone here to ever sell ourselves short. And so, like, I want to be here. That is what that is one of the things that drew me back to D.C. and ultimately like to Station D.C. But I think there are three tailwinds. That created the opportunity for Station DC, and then a little bit of like serendipity thrown in on top of that. The first being, so I was at Revolution for the past four and a half years, as you mentioned, with Steve and the rest of the amazing team there, helping build the Rise of the Rest fund strategy. So investing in early stage companies outside San Francisco, New York City, and Boston, and observed pretty quickly that the most forward-looking founders, even at the earliest stage of their company, like it could be an idea stage, we're thinking about Washington, D.C. as a way to create a competitive advantage for themselves. So it could be a trucking software company that's based in the middle of the country that is basically just a person and, an idea and a slide deck. And in our meeting was telling me that, at some point they're going to have to build a presence in Washington, D.C., because D.C. is what really unlocks real scale and distribution for any company in a highly regulated industry. It also can be a barrier, but if done well, it can create a ton of enterprise value. So that's tailwind number one. The problem of that being it's very expensive to actually do that, especially if you're an early stage company. It takes, it could be a several $100,000 investment to do that well, because you have to hire people, you have to get a space, you have to invest time in building relationships, and it's really, really tricky. So founders need access to DC. Second, leg of the stool, second tailwind is I just felt like DC has, we have all these wonderful natural resources. We have a bunch of really ambitious, like, in my opinion, fundamentally optimistic people who are here. They're mission driven. They're thinking about they want to create a better place, and think that they actually can help shape a future that is better or more positive than it is right now. And that's why they're here. But it felt like we weren't as connected as we needed to be. we weren't as united, we weren't as aligned, both in DC and regionally. And I think there's different messaging locally and regionally. We're just like fragmented and siloed, and there's no like physical nexus. There's no like real center of gravity, or front door for tech and innovation and entrepreneurship. So I recognize that too. And I think a lot of that was actually like driven by frustration and being at Revolution and not investing in like really high quality companies in and around Washington DC. And so I was actually like almost self-interested in that. I started to pull on the thread of, well, you know, why is this happening? And then the third tailwind is really like from a super macro level, you know, you think about great power competition with China and just the fact that we might be moving from a unipolar to a, you know, bipolar or multipolar world. And how is the federal government reacting to that? They're setting national priorities, identifying sectors or industries that are critically important for us over the next 5, 10, 15, 25 years, you know, and that manifests in things like the CHIPS Act, which unlock trillions of dollars of, you know, potential enterprise value. And where does that happen? Like that all happens in Washington, D.C. So those are kind of three tailwinds that I was tracking, plus being from Washington, D.C., plus being in Washington, D.C. Honestly, I started to get frustrated and just talk about how I think we can solve it with this like weird incubator style thing. Some other folks actually, you know, ended up thinking about it at the same time as me as well. And serendipity happened and we got in touch and Station D.C. was founded around last July.
0: I'm here with James Barlow. He's executive director of Station DC. You know, James, it strikes me that this is a very interesting moment for DC because this administration, the Trump administration, clearly is more tightly integrated with Silicon Valley entrepreneurs than any administration I'm aware of. But it's also, I think, very much influenced by Silicon Valley. And I think DC technology innovation needs to have a bigger voice in this administration. How do you feel about that?
1: You mean DC locally?
0: Yeah.
1: Should have more of a voice?
0: I think so. Yeah. I'd like to see this. I'd like to see them looking at this innovation community more as a source of innovation than just assuming that all the great innovation happens in the Valley, which I sadly have heard many times over the years as I've worked with the federal government.
1: It has been the case. And you know, I think the thing is though, like innovation is not exclusive to Silicon Valley. Like it's widely distributed across the country. One of the things that we're doing at Station is we're kind of acting as like the nation's tech hub. So if you look around the country, there are like tech hubs that are specific to specific cities, which is one of the things that we're doing at Station. We're hopefully accelerating the pace at which founders locally can innovate and can solve problems and can scale and can acquire customers and fundraise, et cetera, and really get partnered with mentors, et cetera. And so we're kind of like this launch pad for new business. But at the same time, we're acting as like this landing pad for innovators that are coming to Washington, D.C. And hopefully we can help serve as this landing pad for like frontier innovators in D.C. And we're kind of just like the front door for them to those on the Hill, you know, in the administration, kind of like at the federal level, and do so in a way that's like super cost effective, that is super light operational lift, but feels like very high impact, high value.
0: So it feels to me that there is a big opportunity outside of within national security, but it's also outside around AI transformation. I'm seeing a lot of that. How does Station DC play into trying to take advantage of the AI transformation that's going on in the federal government now?
1: Yeah, if we're talking AI transformation specifically within the federal government and just like general government modernization, you know, being in Washington, D.C., like information travels very, very fast. You know, something could be said, you know, in the halls of the, you know, the Rayburn building. And like by the end of the hallway, you know, something else gets said. And so just like physical proximity, I think, is a competitive advantage. And being around that hopefully allows those that are solving those problems to capture, to gather some unique insight, and then to be able to like operationalize that unique insight into a thing or into a product to solve a specific problem.
0: Interesting. So really what you're trying to do in a lot of ways is break down barriers that to this point really have made things that should have been easy for folks to understand, lessees understand, because they just didn't have visibility in how government was functioning or what the government wanted in the way of innovation.
1: Yeah, I think that's definitely part of it. I think kind of like building this bridge between the Valley ideologically and the Hill.
0: So if I'm listening and I want to get involved in this community or benefit from it, what are some of the attachment points that you're going to be offering as you start to roll out this new approach?
1: Yeah, there's three things that we're really doing. At the core of everything is we're bringing together people to solve these really important problems. We make introductions that matter. We make high-value connections consistently, reliably, and repeatably. And we at Station DC, we're the side character. You know, the problem solvers and the decision makers are the main characters. We just want to bring people together and stay out of the way. But there's really three primary products and services. So there's our, you know, our physical space, there's events, and then there's education. So on the physical space side of things, we have a 13,000 square foot space in Union Market that we're building out right now. It'll open in August. It is not a traditional co-working space in that it is designed not to feel like a, you know, sterile co-working space, but much more of a lounge or speakeasy or kind of club. You know, we want both policymakers that are wearing, you know, pinstripe suits to feel comfortable meeting with founders that are wearing sweatpants and sweatshirts. So we won't have any dedicated or permanent desks for anyone in our space, but we have three bookable boardrooms. We have three small meeting rooms. We'll have some small call rooms, as well as a lot of general purpose space that is can be kind of configured however we'd like. The second thing that we do is we host events. So, you know, one way that we actually convene and or that we bring together all these people to solve these big problems is we host very purposeful, very intentional events. So that's everything from a 500 person quarterly summit to highlight tech in Washington, D.C., or highlight American innovation, or highlight, you know, what are the demand signals that the government is sending and should be sending to the private sector over the next, you know, 12, 24, 36 months, all the way down to 25 person dinners and then everything in between, 50 person networking receptions, 100 person, call it like next generation job fair events. So, you know, events is kind of the second leg of the stool. And then the third leg of the stool is education. And within education, there are a few different pieces to it. There's kind of like the classes and crash courses and content that we provide. So you can think about that as we have something called Founders Academy, which is if you're an aspiring, you know, founder, tech entrepreneur, and you want to learn about kind of the basics of, you know, what it might take to pull on the thread of your idea, that's for you. We have something called Angel Academy, which is almost like upskilling for, you know, folks that might be accredited investors and are thinking about getting involved in the tech ecosystem, but don't really know how. We have something called Defense Academy, which is providing early stage entrepreneurs the tool resources and tools that they need to make sure that they are well-equipped to sell into the DoD. So those are half-day or full-day or multi-day kind of crash courses. Second leg of the stool is mentorship. So we have a mentorship program that effectively has activated or is activating a deep bench of local talent and tech operators and exited founders and investors, think like folks who have done it before and you know, want to share some advice and guidance and share their hard-won lessons with earlier stage entrepreneurs and founders. And all of our mentors are making themselves available for at least 2 hours every month. And we've kind of productized a way to like matchmake. And then the third leg of the education stool is just general like information and intelligence. You know, we're developing a newsletter that'll go out every week that will have kind of like, here's what's happening in tech policy news. Here's why it matters. And here's what you can do with it. And our hope is by way of giving people the space, the engineered collisions, and, you know, the actual events and the, you know, the education and information and intelligence they need, they feel supported and confident and comfortable to go do the hard thing and solve the hard problem and do something that's good for the city, the region, the country, the world, and hopefully themselves.
0: Well, I must say, it's an ambitious plan. It's something that the region needs, James, and I very much am looking forward to watching you succeed. It was James Barla, the executive director of Station DC. You should go check him out on the web and follow him closely. James, thanks again for joining us today.
1: Thanks, Jonathan. I appreciate it.

What's Working in Washington is hosted by Jonathan Aberman, produced and edited by Tracy Madigan. Audio mixing, Adrian Wheatonshop. Online producer, Laura Latendresse. And the theme music is written and performed by Jonathan Aberman and Larry Aberman. Aberbros, they can be found on Spotify. What's Working in Washington? Original thought with a focus on artificial intelligence.

0: Well, another episode is in the books. I found this one to be particularly important to me. I hope you agree and you enjoyed it. This region needs to focus on the future. It needs a plan. I'm really glad to have an opportunity to talk with James Barla and Victor Hoskins about some of the ways we can make the local economy grow. Ed Finn, what a great guest. So insightful. I'm sure we'll have him on again. And now that we've gotten to the end, I hope you agree that comparing AI to nuclear weapons wasn't a forced comparison. And maybe we all should think a little bit more about what's working in Washington, but also how to work with AI in a way that'll make sense and will truly be American. See you next time.
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11: From ABC News, I'm Michelle Franzen. Primary races continue across the country ahead of November's midterm elections. Tonight, President Trump is expected to address Americans. White House Press Secretary Karoline Leavitt says told reporters that his remarks will focus on election integrity.
12: I think the American people will be relieved to hear what they are hearing from the President of the United States and his commitment to transparency and the focus on the integrity of our elections tonight.
11: ABC's Rachel Scott has more on the president's speech.
13: Sources say the president is expected to detail information he says he received from the Office of the Director of National Intelligence related to the 2020 election. Of course, President Trump has long pushed conspiracy theories and false claims about the 2020 election, which he lost.
11: The president also locked in new hostilities with Iran, with each side, the U.S., launching strikes near the Strait of Hormuz. Negotiations on a peace deal remain at a standstill. ABC's Karen Travers has details.
13: Sources say the president...
14: Yesterday, the president said that Iran is not happy right now, doesn't like what the United States is doing, and he says Iran wants to settle, but no indication at this point of where negotiations go, because Iran, of course, continues to fire back every time the United States has launched another wave of strikes over the last 5 days.
11: In Texas Hill Country, high river rescues taking place due to flash flooding. Rivers, including the Guadalupe River, have yet to crest. Governor Greg Abbott, meantime, says one person died overnight between Kerrville and and comfort. That happened overnight. The governor also says more than 70 people have been rescued so far. Some of those Swift Rado rescues were pre-positioned along the Guadalupe River, and they're being put to the test today. An elderly couple that was trapped in their home said they didn't know if they could get out or not. Boat crews trying to reach them. Abbott also says that warning sirens are activated and functioned properly. You're listening to ABC News.
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11: Hundreds of wildfires burning in Canada, triggering health alerts across the Midwest and Northeast due to bad air quality, that drifting smoke setting in along with the heat dome. In Western states in the U.S., the threat of wildfires in parts of California leading utility companies to take precautions.
17: When wildfire conditions become dangerous here in California, it's now routine for power companies to proactively shut off electricity. So if power lines come down, they don't start wildfires that run and can be deadly in high wind. Pacific Gas and Electric has shut off power in areas east and south of the San Francisco Bay Area. Southern California Edison has turned off the power for about 450 customers in Santa Barbara County. The heat and wind should improve going into the weekend, allowing the electricity to be turned back on. Alex Stone, ABC News, Los Angeles.
11: The Senate Judiciary Committee hearing from witnesses today. Day two for acting Attorney General Todd Blanche.
18: Democrats called an Epstein survivor, as well as Liz Oyer, the former pardon attorney under President Biden. Oyer testified she was fired by Blanche after she refused to recommend that actor Mel Gibson's gun rights be restored after he lost them following a misdemeanor conviction for battering his former girlfriend.
19: I declined to rubber stamp a political favor for a friend of the president, and it cost me my job.
18: Republicans, meanwhile, called George W. Bush's attorney general and the president of the Federal Law Enforcement Officers Association Foundation.
11: ABC's Peter Haralambos, Michelle Franzen, ABC News.
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20: Top stories from Federal News Network. New Pentagon data shows the military is on pace to meet its active duty recruiting goals for fiscal 2026 as of the end of May. The Army, Marine Corps, Air Force, and Space Force have all hit their year-to-date targets, while the Navy is just short of its goal. New data also shows active duty retention is improving as the services offer more incentives and target hard-to-fill jobs. Military medical providers will begin routinely screening older troops for low testosterone during annual health assessments. Defense Secretary Pete Hegseth announced this on Wednesday, saying the move is intended to improve troops' health, resilience, and battlefield readiness. The test will be added to yearly health assessments for service members age 30 and older, and troops under 30 can also opt in. You can find these stories and more when you visit our website, federalnewsnetwork.com. I'm Michelle Sandiford.
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22: My guest today is Bernice Russell Bond, the Chief Information Security Officer for North Carolina. Bernice, thank you so much for taking the time to join me today.
23: Hello, Jason. Good to be here. Thank you.
22: We're going to talk about a couple things today, and I love to dip into the state and local world because you guys have very similar challenges to the federal, maybe at a little bit of a smaller scale, but also at a much different scale. For budget reasons, for a whole set of reasons. But we're going to talk a little cybersecurity, a little AI. We're going to kind of combine the two together. So let me start at the beginning. North Carolina's cybersecurity strategy, what's it look like today? How's it changed over the last few years?
23: I actually published a new cybersecurity strategy in October of last year, October 2025. And it's a five-year cybersecurity strategy. And it really hits upon, I think it's six goals that we're looking at. You know, your typical ones that where we want to make sure we are managing and looking at solutioning from a whole estate approach. And that's from, a threat management, that's from workforce development, governance, things of that nature, and making sure we have resiliency of our systems, right, to be able to serve the people of North Carolina. And again, because it's a whole estate approach, it's really bringing in and having conversations with not only our agencies, our state agencies, but we're looking at our local entities, collaborating with the municipalities, with county city representatives, as well as the educational focus, the educational arm, I'll say. And so our strategy is moving forward. You know, our first year is coming to a wrap June 30th. We definitely started hitting and moving on our roadmap for each pillar. And so we don't look to have too many changes, I would say. But again, I will add, though, with AI and any emerging technology kind of revving up, we are looking to say, okay, where may we need to pivot to allow flexibility for the state to use this emerging technology securely?
22: Things change so fast in cybersecurity. First of all, let me go back. You said six goals. You said looking from a whole state approach. Can you maybe just jump through the goals, very quickly?
23: Absolutely. So we have our threat landscape. And so making sure that we're being proactive as much as we can and not just reactive, right? And so it's making sure that we are consolidating, I'll use that word, our threat intelligence, and then we're sharing it, right? So everyone is not going through the same experience as they come across threats. The other big piece of that is ensuring, too, that we have some foundational things in place. So underneath that threat management, the way that we could be more proactive is making sure that we understand what are assets, right? What are our crown jewels? Understanding that we know our identity, who are our people, what access should they have? So that's a big piece of it. Resiliency. We have to make sure that we know our systems and the order for recovery. It's not about when something or if something is going to happen, but more when. So we got to be able to ensure that we're recovering and keep the state running. Workforce development is one and education is another, but I could talk about those two together because it's all about making sure that the staff we have today continuously learns, right? Because as you said, technology is continuously changing, the threat landscapes change. So we have to keep our workforce educated and enable them to do their jobs effectively. But at the same time, we have to ensure we have that pipeline of cyber professionals coming into the state. So, and that's a big effort that we're doing here at the state, with ensuring that we're working with colleges throughout the state universities, whether it's community colleges or four-year colleges, with our cyber programs and having a pipeline for them, right? We want to make sure they get that real life experience and not everything is just book knowledge. And so we're doing a lot in that area. also. So I think did I name six? I think there was about six of them, but those are the big ones. Oh, governance. So with that governance piece, I'll say that's really important to make sure that we're collaborating. We're collaborating with all levels of the entities within the state and understanding the policies that we're making, because we're trying to be very intentional with not saying how you have to do something, but what needs to be done to make sure that we're secure, you know, and making sure that we're delivering and implementing security by design and not an afterthought. So those are the pillars that we're really focusing on.
22: We'll delve into a bunch of these pillars during our conversation today, but I'm interested, how much did this change from the previous cybersecurity strategy? Are these six, four of the six are the same, five of the six are the same? Because what I noticed, and I think this is really interesting to me, is you didn't say something like move to zero trust, or you didn't say implement identity and access management across the entire state as a goal. Now, maybe it's under there somewhere, yes. but the from a broad umbrella perspective, these today are just as good as they were a year ago, 5 years ago.
23: To be completely transparent, our strategy was a little bit more limited. I'll use that previously. You know, it was, in my opinion, a little too specific, because it may have said something about, hey, implement this. That's not strategic. Okay, that's a project. That's a deliverable that should fall under an overall goal. Because regardless of it's year one or year two, we have to do threat management. Threat management is going to look different 2 years from now, because we're going to have different threats. And so I was very intentional to keep it at a high enough level that these are the pillars that we have to focus on. Zero trust is about how we get there, right? Zero trust architectural strategy is a strategy that's a best practice today, and a lot of folks are following. And so it's very important. That is a how and not a what. And so, again, how we accomplish these goals will hit upon identity access management, will hit upon having that zero trust architectural strategy, because and then you have your domains, which are assets, right? Digital assets, your devices, your data, you know, your applications, and your identity. So, again, that's more into the hows that we're going to hit these goals, but I try to be very intentional about not being too detailed, because then you're actually changing your strategy annually, quite frankly.
22: I really appreciate that specificity, because to your point, the threats change so much, right? Mm-hmm. Today, you know, if today we're worried about certain AI-fueled threats. Tomorrow it could be post-quantum-fueled threats of sorts. And if your strategy says implement XYZ tools to stop AI attacks next year, you're out of date, and you're like, okay, do we need to redo our strategy? So to your point, right, like threat management is a, and now how that changes, comes and goes. So let's talk a little bit about the way you're implementing it and looking at some of the initiatives. One of the things we've seen over the last decade or so is the move to the cloud, and how cybersecurity has really made it both easier and harder, right? So in some ways, the cloud provides a lot of tools. It gives you, but it also gives you a bigger threat space that you have to guard against. Maybe talk a little bit about where you guys today are at across North Carolina with using cloud services, and then how do you, from a cybersecurity perspective, look at it and say, okay, how do we make sure we're secure?
23: Every state is a hybrid model, right? You're going to have some things on-prem, you're going to have it in the cloud. And I smile when I say the cloud, because at the end of the day, the cloud is just somebody else's data center that's on-prem somewhere, right? And so it's all about third-party risk management. If we'll put that bucket over here to the side and come back to that. But I think the key piece of it from a cyber perspective is ensuring that it's just not a shift. When people are moving from on-prem to the cloud, a lot of people think, well, it's the same security, and it's not. It is different. So understanding what you're implementing and how you need to be to secure it, there are some foundational pieces, you know, and I always like to kind of go back to a framework. My preference, I like NIST 853, okay? And so picking that framework, and, you know, then you can say whether it's you go back to NIST, and NIST has something for AI, and NIST has something about, you know, identity. So you can look and make those references, but it's really about foundationally understanding your access, understanding the type of cloud environment that you are supporting. So for our infrastructure of a service, it's really working with our partners, because at that platform level, we're going to have some ownership, but so is our partner, whether that's Amazon or whether that's Microsoft or Google, whomever we're using. Is making sure that those platform controls, we have visibility to them, and assurance that they're being maintained based on, you know, the control, the systems, I'll say, that they're supporting. The same thing at a platform level, or, you know, you look at their software as a service. We have to really be intentional at deciding what services we farm out, right, and what we're going to keep and maintain, and that we have that continuous monitoring of our environment to make sure our controls are working as intended. So I'll say two things to wrap that piece of it up, is that it's important that we understand the controls that are embedded into our cloud platforms, because everybody's going to say, hey, I have a security module for you here, and I have a security, but we don't want to look through, you know, each platform to see what's going on. The preference is to have a single pane of glass, right? So we can understand across the state's systems where we have opportunities to mature from a security data protection perspective. And so we try to have that in place, and we try to consistently make sure that we are modifying or maturing those controls based off the services that we're receiving from those platforms.
2: Where are you today with kind of getting to that single pane of glass? Is that one of the challenges I've heard over the years, is you got to know what your inventory is. You got to know where your assets are, to your point, going back to your strategy. And then you have to know, okay, where are they in that process of are they in the cloud? Are they on-prem? And then if they're straddling it, to your point of a hybrid, how do we pull the data? How are you kind of trying to balance all those different needs and then still understand the health of your environment?
23: Take the crawl, walk, run, right? So we're standing, okay? We're standing, you know, we're I don't know if we're running per se. I don't know if anybody ever is running, to tell you the truth, with the rate that technology changes. But I think there's opportunities, right? We have some data that we're feeding into some centralized system to give us some visibility from a single pane, but we have opportunities to do more. Again, I'm really big into being proactive and being able to not only get information, but to make sure it's actionable, right? And so that's when you kind of get into the use of the opportunities with AI, agentic AI, and things of that nature. But we are looking, we're looking at this, you know, I'll back up and say we're constantly evaluating the tool sets we have to determine if they have the capabilities needed for where the state wants to go from a technology perspective, or if there are opportunities that we need to shift. You know, there's a lot of great platforms out there that have more, which is like your CNAPP, right, that will give more flexibility, that are cloud vendor agnostic. And so they can go across that whole inventory, I'll use that word, inventory of different vendors. We're looking to see if you know, there's opportunities to shift there. But in the interim, we are monitoring with the tool sets we have and, you know, consistently doing assessments to see if there's opportunity to do it differently that's more efficient and allow us to action more quickly.
2: All right, Bernice, there's a lot to dig out from that. But first, let's take a quick break. We come back, we'll continue our conversation. My guest today is Bernice Russell Bond, the Chief Information Security Officer for North Carolina. I'm Jason Miller on the discussion Ask the CIO, Securing the States, a CISO series sponsored by Wiz on Federal News Network.
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22: Welcome back to Ask the CIO, Securing the States, a CISO series sponsored by Wiz on Federal News Network. I'm your host, Jason Miller. My guest today is Bernice Russell Bond, the Chief Information Security Officer for North Carolina. Bernice, in the last segment, we talked a little bit about the idea of this single pane of glass, and you brought up this idea of understanding the different tool sets you have, how to determine the capabilities needed for the state and where maybe shifts need to happen. This gets to a bigger discussion about optimization, rationalization of tools. The more CIOs, CISOs I talk to, federal level, state level, everyone seems to be saying, hey, we got a lot of tools. We've bought a lot of tools over the last decade, and now we have to figure out which ones are best, which ones we need to use more of. What are you looking at from an optimization, rationalization perspective?
23: Probably on an annual basis, and this is a practice I've done for years that I brought to the state, is really looking at our tool inventory, right? And to do that from a kind of like a cyber or a security architectural perspective, right? If you're looking at your protect, detect, you know, and so forth, that cyber framework, what are the tools we're using for each of those? What are the tools we're using for on-prem? What are the tools we're using for cloud, so forth, so on, from a physical perspective to see what we have and what was the purpose of it? And then really looking at what are those capabilities of those tools, because vendors are including more all the time, more capabilities. And so it's important, I challenge my team and peers to say, okay, what is the problem we're trying to solve? What are we trying to solution? You know, short term and long term, because that can impact the product you go with. I would say that a number of times people look at, okay, I need to fix something. And so they buy one tool to fix something. But if you look at solutioning a process or a problem, you may go to a different solution. So we're doing that. We're saying, okay, what tool has these particular capabilities? What capabilities aren't we using that we should be? What capabilities do we not need anymore? And I'll stop there to say that I truly believe that if you're secure, you will be compliant. Compliancy does not mean security. So there are some tools out there that were acquired to be compliant. And I'm like, do we really need it? You know, so it's looking to say, What don't we need? What is causing friction in our environment? And making those choices, whether we want to continue with those or not. And so, again, I'm a firm believer that should be an annual process to look to see, are we mitigating risk? Are we improving the user experience with the way a tool works? And based off those answers will help you narrow down the tools that are making an impact and reducing the risk unauthorized access, the risk of, you know, just having data loss and so forth. So it's really looking at those, having some, holding some accountability with our vendors, because I firmly also believe there's a difference between a vendor and a partner. Those partners, we need to talk about, we need to understand what's coming with new additions to their product and say, hey, does that work for us? Does that help us to reduce our footprint somewhere else? And so those are the exercises we go through.
22: I always loved asking this question. Have you found anything that you didn't realize you had, and then you were like, oh my, we're still using that tool from 1998? I'll pick a good year for me. Or have you found anything where you're like, hey, this tool is great, but we're only using 10% of the capabilities. Let's turn that up to 80% or 100%.
23: Absolutely. So both scenarios, I would say yes. There are some things I'm like, why do we still have that? Well, we're doing it because we always have. I'm like, well, what risk is being mitigated? Well, you know, not really. Okay, well, I don't think we need that anymore, right? And then you're 100% too, because as we start saying, what are all the capabilities? Because, again, folks will say, hey, we need this. All right, well, what do we have so far? Does it have those capabilities? And then when you start looking like, oh, wow, they actually have this over here. So we don't need to purchase a net new. It's just, and in some scenarios, it's something we're paying for already. We just haven't enabled, right? And so it's finding those little jewels. I'll call them jewels. You love those opportunities where you can incorporate something that you have currently. And then you start talking about your true gaps, right? And because we're all trying to be fiscally responsible, and we want to make sure when we're spending funds that that's really needed, and it's not something we have in the back of our closet and forgot about, or you never opened a box, right? And so both of those scenarios have happened, and that's why we're being very, I'll say, intentional with our partners to say, what capabilities you have, show us which ones we're using today. Show us which ones we're paying for but aren't using, and then also those that are we haven't purchased but you do have. So we can make really intentional decisions about our footprint with different products.
22: You brought up the funding issue. I think that's the other side of this. There's this push to invest in tools, but all those tools have licenses or costs of somehow, or to your point, if they're software as a service. Yeah. And you have to say, okay, can we afford all these things? And do we have too many? Because that also adds complexity to the entire effort. And I've never met someone in government, federal or state and local, who said, I have plenty of money. I can just make it rain on cyber tools. So I appreciate the fact you brought that piece up, because that sometimes also gets lost in this conversation. Bernice, one of the things you're really getting to is governance. And you mentioned that as one of your strategic priorities, one of your goals. How does this fall into the bigger discussion around governance, of saying, what tools do we have? What tools do we need? What problem are we trying to solve? I'd even ask you, maybe even take a bigger step back. What does the governance process look like in North Carolina around IT, cybersecurity?
23: It starts with our policies and having that framework that we can reference that people are aware of from a security perspective. And then I'll go quickly and come back to it also comes to about awareness, right? Awareness and communication, because people have to know what we're trying to do, where we're trying to go, so that it's measurable. So, and the reason why I pick up measurable is because a number of times we may have goals, but we don't know whether we're being successful or not, or do we need to pivot? So I really think it's important with any governance framework or any type of initiative, you have to say, what is the intention? So either what are we able to do to support the business to do better, or what risk are we preventing, or what threat are we preventing? And so the governance is trying to explain, trying to give guardrails that we should be working in collectively to enable North Carolina to do something from a technological perspective to help our citizens do it securely and ensuring that there's trust. I think it's really big to use that word. And that we are working together and not against each other, right? So again, that governance is about transparency of being on the same page and what we're really trying to do from a state perspective to protect our systems and our data. The other piece of it is also, you know, I'll make a little touchy topic to say what is optional and what isn't. You know, a lot of times folks say, well, that doesn't apply to me or this doesn't apply to me. And that governance is trying to make it really clear what is applicable from a statewide perspective, what our expectations are. Again, how you may get there, there's the flexibility. But from a governance, this is what's being communicated, expected from our state CIO, who I report to, right? And then as a state CISO, how I think we can get there at the end of the day to support, you know, our governor's goals from a protection, data protection and cyber perspective.
22: You brought up the governor, and one of the things that I've noticed over the last 4, 5, 6 years is governors are much more focused on IT and cybersecurity than they maybe were 10 or so years ago. Do you ever get to hear from the governor and ask about a cyber attack or a cyber threat, or how often do you get that call?
23: I'll just say it's important to keep all stakeholders informed. Okay, so I'll answer it that way. I think it's important to understand what our risks are and how we're mitigating it. And I think it's very important to enable those risk owners to make the best decisions about how the state mitigates those risks.
22: That was politically very well done, by the way, Bernice. I want to go back to one thing you mentioned about when we talked a little bit of governance. We're pushing up against break, so I wanted to talk a little bit about that trust piece, too, because if you as a CISO puts together something that's overly burdensome, complex, we know the old rule, people will find a way around it. So where's the user

0: experience. What are users trying to do? And what is the best way for them to do that? So if you think about that user experience, that helps with the trust and the governance, right? Because then you're making decisions where it may take you 30 more days to implement a technological solution. But those 30 more days, that's to say there are 100 more hours of our time, that will avoid a million citizens from doing something for 10 minutes every time they're trying to get into a citizen. I mean, try to get into a system, right? That makes sense to do, because now we want our citizens to use the technology to be more convenient, that they don't always have to walk out of their doors to get a service, right? They could do as much as they can to get information online, to accomplish tasks online, and they have to trust that they're doing it securely, that their data is protected. So we're always going to think about that user and user experience, and we do want to have some input about what we hear users say they need. Where is their friction and how do we reduce that? So that's critical for the adoption of any type of solution.
1: It's so interesting to me to see how much that end user experience has grown over the last, again, 3, 4, 5 years of, and folks like yourself who at one point was like, no, we need to shut it down, or we need to protect it, or we need to secure it. Now it actually has a much different perspective of how security needs to be applied. And we can talk more about how security will be applied in the next segment. But first, Bernice, we're going to take a quick break. My guest today is Bernice Russell Bond, the Chief Information Security Officer for North Carolina. I'm Jason Miller on the discussion Ask the CIO, Securing the States, a CISO series sponsored by Wiz on Federal News Network.
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1: Welcome back to Ask the CIO, Securing the States, a CISO series sponsored by Wiz on Federal News Network. I'm your host, Jason Miller. My guest today is Bernice Russell Bond, the Chief Information Security Officer for North Carolina. Bernice, over the last couple segments, we talked a lot about your strategy. We talked a lot about this idea of tool rationalization, governance. And one of the things when we talk about governance, we have to get into, unfortunately, artificial intelligence. The AI is all the rage. To your point, I think you mentioned earlier in our conversation, when those emerging technologies come up, you want to make sure your cyber strategy is ready and able to help. offer access to those tools without kind of putting up roadblocks.

0: So talk a little bit about where governance, where AI fits into North Carolina and how you are kind of, I'll use the term, striking the right balance between the use of AI and the security that you need to put around AI.
1: Emerging technology is continuous, right? And so from a security perspective, it's really all about the data, because I'm the first one to admit I'm using AI, right? I'm using AI from a cyber perspective and looking to use it more. But it's about understanding your data. And so if folks understand that the data that's in scope, it makes the decisions of how to secure it a lot easier. The challenges that you have is that if you're not understanding the sensitivity of your data, that increases the risk that there may be unauthorized access to that information, because now you're including data within a platform that may not have the appropriate controls. So I think it's an important question for folks to ask, not so much about, hey, how can this AI can give me this outcome, but what is it that the AI should not do? And to include, ensure you're including in your testing that it's not doing something unexpected with your data. You have to know the end-to-end process to know where to incorporate your AI, and not just to say, hey, AI could do this. Does it matter? Is it improving something? Is it solutioning? You know, is it solving a problem? But again, I think the important thing is you want to have security by design to make sure you're not exposing information that should not be exposed to folks.
0: How have you put some wrappers around your data? How have you taken the time over the last few years to say, this is our crown jewels, as you kind of go out the old Tootsie Pop, right? The soft, chewy middle to the hard outer shell. How do you kind of put those roles, responsibilities, that security around the data?
1: Yeah, I think it's continuous, right? It's continuous. It's having processes to make sure that when new data comes into your environment, you're tagging it with the appropriate attributes to understand its sensitivity level, the type of data it is. And then, you know, you can make this automate decisioning of the on that data based on those attributes. So it's very important that you do that. And I think that's continuous, right? Because, you know, people always talk about technical debt. I like to say the thing too, that there's data debt. That data debt is because you have data that could be years old, right? And you have to get to that too to understand what data that is and have those same attributes. And there's always going to be continuous work to make sure that those legacy systems have the attributes that you're bringing in for new data. And, you know, and I think there's always opportunity to make sure that we're not retaining more than we should retain, right? And so those are the few things that, you know, we try to focus on.
0: The other side of this is making sure the mission areas understand why they have to protect their data and why that if they're going to add data to their AI tools, to make sure that, to your point, the AI tools aren't doing something with your data that you're not aware of. And that comes back also to the governance discussion we had earlier. What is the message you're trying to send? How are you working with the mission areas, the state agencies to, hey, this is important. This is why it's important. And this is what we can do to help you ensure that those tools are available, but they're not doing something that we don't want them to do.
1: It's about having constant conversations, having tools available for other agency CISOs or security liaisons, we call them here in North Carolina, to say, hey, how do you assess this AI tool you want to develop? Understanding the risk posture, because then that risk posture, which takes into consideration the data, takes into consideration the audience, your end user, takes into consideration a number of things. And then you can start saying what type of security should it have. I think the other important piece is, though, to be very intentional about having, again, I think I said it earlier about security by design, and that is saying this is where we should have control points in this process. And that's making sure that our developers understand that. They understand that you have to build a system, an application with security in it, not try to fit it in afterwards, because that's when you have your gaps. So it's educating those process owners, is ensuring that my team is there to provide help, guidance, consultation, that governance. You know, again, here's some toolkits. Here's baseline requirements that we're expecting. Here's the continuous monitoring that we're expecting. And again, you look to see how those things are working. And if you have to pivot and go back and update, that's what we try to do. But it's educating those process owners.
0: With all the excitement around AI, I think making sure folks understand that, hey, yeah, we want you to use that tools. We want you to take advantage of it to help improve mission outcomes, the old effectiveness and efficiency, but you got to do it in a secure way. And to your point, you have to kind of have those conversations is step one. The other side of this discussion is AI for cybersecurity. Have you started to apply some AI tools into your cybersecurity, your security operations center, your network operations center? What does that look like, you know, today and going forward?
1: There's two lanes there. One is that a number of our partners for tools we currently have in our environment, they have incorporated this technology in some of their platforms. So, you know, we are looking to ensure that those modules or that functionality is working as designed and seeing where we get benefits from it. So we have that, again, working with our partners. But then there's also the piece of it where we're working, discussing with some of those frontier models about how additional functionality can be used to, you know, help us identify vulnerabilities, look to see our end-to-end processes where we can automate responses or where things have to go up and have make sure you have that human, right, that human in the loop, human in the middle. And so it's a continuous process as this technology gets smarter and smarter. But I think from my perspective, it's important that the better we know our end-to-end process, the more impactful, the more intentional we are with where we place this AI in our process to bring the biggest benefits back to the security program. And so excited about that. And again, working with numerous partners as we build governance around that, pull in some of the peers from the agencies and local to talk about what they're doing and how we're doing it, and then being able to share that with others throughout the state to take advantage of some lessons learned, right, and the proactiveness that we're seeing we could put in place with using AI.
0: Generally speaking, where are you at with the cyber AI toolset journey? Is it kind of still in the beginning phases, or do you have a lot of automation and then that's getting fed into maybe some of the AI tools? How would you kind of say, hey, this is where we're at in this journey? Recognizing, of course, Bernice, there's no beginning, mm-hmm. there's no end, there's just mm-hmm. lots of middle.
1: I think we're early in the journey. I would say we're early in that journey. We're early and moving fast. I say that the reason why I think we are where we are, because I thought there were some foundational things that had to be in place. And we try to make sure those foundational things are in place and understanding of where in our processes that we're using AI to make the biggest impact. I'll say quickly that one of the pitfalls I see sometimes with the implementation of AI is that people aren't understanding the ROI. What is your return on investment? Some things are not worth the additional lift because the return is not that great. You know, I go back to trying to be financially responsible. We can't do everything everywhere. So we're trying to make sure that we are doing automation and using emerging technology where it will give us the biggest impact for the state. So that takes a little time. And so we're not always going to be the quickest, but we're trying to be the most impactful.
0: That ROI piece, I think, is sometimes getting lost in that discussion of AI. People get so excited for it and just want to lather it on like ketchup on a hot dog. I'll use that since we just got through. We're in the middle of the summer here. Bernice, we're going to take a quick break. We come back, we'll continue our conversation. My guest today is Bernice Russell Bond, the Chief Information Security Officer for North Carolina. I'm Jason Miller on the discussion Ask the CIO, Securing the States, a CISO series sponsored by Wiz on Federal News Network.
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0: Welcome back to Ask the CIO, Securing the States, a CISO series sponsored by Wiz on Federal News Network. I'm your host, Jason Miller. Bernice, one of the things we've talked about throughout throughout our conversation today is governance. We've talked a lot about tool rationalization, but I want to take a bigger step back because you said this at the very beginning of our conversation. You want to take more of a whole of state approach to cybersecurity. One big piece of this is the culture, changing that and building that culture of whole of state cybersecurity. What does that look like today for you? And how are you going forward to say, hey, you person who delivers services to people who need food assistance, or hey, deliver services to people who need environmental services. Hey, cyber matters to you as much as it matters to me as the CISO.
1: I think a big piece of it is, number one, understanding that we're all connected. All of these systems are connected, so we have to protect together. Over the past year, I've talked to a number of local entity security liaisons, CISOs, understanding what their challenges are and trying to solution holistically. That does a couple of things. One, it increases our security posture, of course, from a whole of state perspective. But by having threat intel, it really helps us shift from being reactive and trying to be more proactive, because now we are reducing the probability of the same incident happening at multiple entities, you know. But it really, you know, goes back to trust and being transparent with folks, understanding that we are really trying to do the best for the state. You know, my data is in our systems too, so I want to protect my data and my family's information. But it's really listening. You know, that's a key part of communication, what their challenges are, and trying to incorporate an impact at every level when we come forward with those solutions. And so that's a big piece of it. We're getting momentum here in the state with that whole of state approach. Folks are seeing impact from it, how we're trying to deploy tools across the state, trying to have efficiencies in different processes. And so it's looking pretty good, and we want to continue that.
0: Do you get a sense, given what we've seen over the last decade with number of data breaches, we've all lost data, we've gotten that letter that says, hey, sorry, now you get data protection, that people are much more knowledgeable about cybersecurity, why it's important, why you have to have it, versus maybe 10, 12, 15 years ago, cyber was your problem, Bernice, not mine?
1: I don't know. I you know, some days I say yes, and other days I'm like, okay, what happened here, right? I think people want things fast. Let me say that. And so wanting to be fast and multitask, I'll use that. Always multitasking increases our risk posture. You know, we're on our phones while we're walking in the grocery store. You know, we're trying to check emails from wherever we are. And those adversaries realize that. They realize we're going to not look as closely, you know, on our phone as we do on our desktops. And so you'll see those phishing get more sophisticated because they're using AI too. You know, it's a billion-dollar industry for our adversaries to find out or try to figure out ways to cause havoc. So we have to be on our P's and Q's at all times. And I think, you know, as humans, sometimes we let our guard down. And that's why that continuous education is important. And to just be very intentional with saying, hey, trust but verify, whether it's that person calling, you know, because again, this technology is getting very sophisticated and they're targeting different age groups with different mechanisms where they're trying to feed on emotions. And so we have to be aware of that and just stay diligent. The same way we stay diligent and make sure we're not going to open our front door to anyone, we can't open our technology front door to anyone either.
0: Bernice, you just brought up this really important piece of it. You mentioned earlier workforce, both training and development, but also education. In the last, you know, 5 or so minutes we have together, let's talk a little bit about that piece because that creates this culture, the whole of state approach. Mm-hmm. What are some of the initiatives you have around education, development, training or for cybersecurity? I know they're two different things, but they're definitely related.
1: Yeah, I would say the first one as far as training with our staff is really saying, hey, you know, making sure we understand the roles and responsibilities, that primary and secondary function that team members are supporting, and making sure that continuous training is there. So it's being intentional to say, hey, we need to make sure that you stay educated on this new technology. We make sure you stay educated on these new tools to help mitigate risk. And I would say, too, it's very important that people understand risk management. That's more important now than anything else because, again, we can't do everything, so we have to make sure we're focusing on the right things. From a workforce perspective, book knowledge is great, but you need the hands-on experience, right? And so it's very important to the state that we're making that space at all levels for our students to come in and experience real life cyber support. That's very beneficial from us. We've been doing it for a year, working with various groups and institutions, and we're keeping these students for a year, rotating them through different aspects of cyber, and that we're bringing value. It brings value from both perspectives. Now they're ready to go to the workforce and add value, hoping that it stays with the state, but if they don't, they're going somewhere to add value, right? Whether it's back in their communities and so forth. But it's also given us a chance to incorporate what their new learnings are into our processes because you do things differently, right? So it's getting that aspect of it also. But again, that's building the trust factor because now we are making space for our students to contribute immediately to protecting our systems and our data.
0: We are out of time for today, and I've really enjoyed our conversation. So let me thank my guest. Bernice Russell Bond is the Chief Information Security Officer for North Carolina. Bernice, thank you so much for taking the time today.
1: Thank you. I enjoyed it.
0: I'm Jason Miller on the discussion Ask the CIO, Securing the State, a CISO series sponsored by Wiz on Federal News Network.
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14: From ABC News, I'm Michelle Franzen. The U.S. military continuing to carry out strikes against Iran and also enforcing the naval blockade in the Strait of Hormuz for ships trying to reach or leave Iranian ports. ABC's Karen Travers says Iran also launching attacks throughout the region.
15: Jordan and Bahrain were facing incoming yesterday, and then today reports from Kuwait about Iranian strikes back at them. Yesterday, the United States hit military installations in the north, also fired on that oil tanker. The president has repeated that threat to go after civilian infrastructure in Iran.
14: Iranian authorities also released American Dina Karari. She's been detained in Iran since 2024. President Trump calling her release a goodwill gesture by Iran. As the war with Iran intensifies, President Trump will deliver a speech to Americans tonight. Press Secretary Caroline Leavitt says his remarks will focus on election integrity.
16: I think all Republicans and Democrats should recognize this should be a nonpartisan issue. If we don't have safe and secure elections in our country, we cannot have a country. It is a vital part of our democracy, of our constitutional republic. The president will be speaking about that tonight.
14: Outgoing Republican senators Tom Tillis, John Cornyn, along with GOP Congressman Tom Massey, say looking back on the 2020 elections is not a productive message for Republicans in the midterms. Severe storms in Texas leading to massive evacuations and water rescues. The governor confirming one person has died. Those floods impacting communities in Hill Country devastated by last year's deadly flooding. Here's ABC's Jim Ryan.
17: During the flooding of July 4th, 2025, the town of Comfort was inundated when the Guadalupe River was driven out of its banks by heavy rain upstream. Now, after days of heavy storms, the Guadalupe River is raging again, and the National Weather Service is warning of what it calls a large and deadly flood wave roaring toward Kerrville and Comfort.
14: Extreme heat combined with drifting smoke from hundreds of Canada wildfires leading to bad air quality again for parts of the U.S. You're listening to ABC.
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14: In Florida, a low-flying Blue Angels jet this week, whizzing by beachgoers in Pensacola. That's home to the Blue Angels flight squad. The jet just feet off the ground, sending sand, hats, tents, and chairs flying with both cheers and disbelief. Ashley Korn has been coming to the event for a long time.
2: I've been coming for 10 years, and I've never seen a pass like that in my life.
14: The Blue Angels says officials are reviewing the incident. Defense Secretary Pete Hegseth, though, appearing to brush off the low-flying Blue Angel jet as nothing out of the ordinary. He reposting several images and videos, including a photo of the flight with the phrase, quote, carry on, patriots. The Trump administration announcing its first new formal tariffs. They're the first since the Supreme Court struck down much of the administration's previous tariff policies earlier this year.
3: Brazil is being hit with new 25% tariffs, with Trump administration officials accusing the country of engaging in unfair trade practices. The new 25% tariff is lower than the 40% tariff announced last year, which was struck down by the Supreme Court in February. They also include carve-outs for beef, coffee, and orange juice, as well as some energy products and aerospace parts. The new tariffs take effect July 22nd. Mike Dubusky, ABC News.
14: President Zelensky triggering a serious political crisis in Ukraine after he fired his popular defense minister, credited by many with Ukraine's recent turnaround on the battlefield. That's led to thousands turning out to protest. Michelle Franzen, ABC News.
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6: I'm Michelle Sandiford, and here are your top headlines from Federal News Network. New Pentagon data shows the military is on pace to meet its active duty recruiting goals for fiscal 2026. As of the end of May, the Army, Marine Corps, Air Force, and Space Force have all hit their year-to-date targets, while the Navy is just short of its goal. New data also shows active duty retention is improving as the services offer more incentives and target hard-to-fill jobs. Two senators are pushing to restore government-wide language access requirements. Federal News Network's Justin Doubleday has more.
20: The Language Access for All Act would require agencies to ensure that people with limited English language skills can meaningfully access critical government services and programs. That was the standard until last year when President Trump signed an executive order repealing the 25-year-old policy and establishing English as the, quote, official language of the U.S. government. Some agencies over the past year have started stripping alternative language communications from their websites. Justin Doubleday, Federal News Network.
6: Military medical providers will begin routinely screening older troops for low testosterone during annual health assessments. Defense Secretary Pete Hegseth made the announcement on Wednesday. The test will be added to yearly health assessments for service members age 30 and older, and troops under 30 can also opt in. For more on these stories, visit federalnewsnetwork.com.
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22: Welcome to the Federal Drive on Federal News Network. It's Thursday, July 16th. I'm your host, Terry Gerton, and I'm glad you're here. Coming up on this hour of the Federal Drive, can the Navy build the fleet it says it needs? We'll examine whether America's shipbuilding capacity and long-term strategy are aligned. Plus, why speed in defense contracting may be a competitive advantage all its own. Those stories and much more ahead during this hour of the Federal Drive. We begin with this. The Space Development Agency is resuming deployments of its proliferated satellite constellation. The agency had to slow down the pace of its launches due to some technical issues, but its third in a series of Tranche 1 launches is now scheduled for July 16th. Federal News Network's Anastasia Obis is here with more details. Anastasia, great to have you.
23: Hi, Terry.
22: Tell us about what's happening here. The agency delayed some launches after they discovered problems with earlier satellites. What were some of the challenges they faced?
0: Yeah, so like you mentioned, the first launch took place in September 2025, but once those satellites were on orbit, once they reached orbit, SDA identified several technical issues that needed to be addressed. The director at the time said the agency needed to pause subsequent launches to fix those problems before moving forward, and the idea was at the time to have launches every month. So, of course, that is not happening anymore. But by the end of this mission, they will have half of their transport constellation on orbit, which will finally give them the ability to deliver the capabilities that they've been promising to warfighters. SDA's director says that the checkout this time will go a lot faster than it did last time. Following this launch, the agency wants seven additional tranche one launches, including three more transport layer launches and four tracking layer launches. Here's SDA's director and the program acquisition executive for missile warning and missile tracking, Gurpardha Sanhu, who goes by JP, talking about those challenges.
1: I would say that after the first launch, one of the things that you do before you launch is you predict the behavior of your system, right? You know, there's thermal models, there's pointing and control models, right? There's all the stuff that you have to have, make sure that things are stable. And there were some discrepancies in our modeling of what we saw and on orbit and what exactly what the prediction was. So that means two things. Either the model's wrong or your system is not what you think you designed. In this case, there was some thermal. It was not that big a deal, but it does impact the total lifetime of the system. Thermal models were off, was number one. So we had to fix that. That required some additional thermal mitigation because, as you know, temperature is critical on orbit. Make sure that the things that are hot, they stay hot. The things that are supposed to stay cool. The second thing was when we went to the checkout of the first plane, the amount of time that we had on ground entry points was just not, that wasn't planned well. So we needed additional ground entry points, and so we are trying to make sure, because it's one thing to launch, as I've said before, one satellite versus 21, because the amount of time you get on each pass is very, very limited, so you have to be able to do things very quickly, and when they first come off the rocket, they are very, very clustered. So that whole coordination delayed us in the initial checkout for the first plane, and we plan to have a better sequence for this one going into it.
5: Those sound like some pretty significant issues, and hopefully they've got them fixed so that they're ready to launch the remainder of Tranche 1. What does that schedule look like?
0: So, like I mentioned, they wanted to have this monthly schedule. That's not feasible. They do have to, they're not committing to any timelines. They do have to have a schedule that they need to maintain just because of the processing facilities and the rocket availabilities. But like I said, they're not committing to any timelines. So while the agency has this like kind of overall launch schedule it needs to maintain, it's just not giving us any timelines. And also one thing that I wanted to mention is that it's a spiral development model that they've been talking about, and that's how the agency operates. So they're not waiting on things to finish. They're working on Tranche 1 and Tranche 3. So they're kind of launching those things without waiting for certain things to finish. So here's JP again.
1: I want to make sure the team has enough time and just to be frankly, to be honest, you know, our first launch was in September, second was in October, and we still quite have finished some of those checkouts. So the goal here is not to launch on a monthly cadence. The goal is to launch and get quickly through the checkouts so we can get to operations. And that requires enough confidence in the system that we'll get through the checkout pretty quickly, the nominal checkout. I would like to get to a nominal checkout. If it takes, say, 3 weeks of delay to launch, and that does not cause me 4 months of delay off the checkout on orbit, I'll rather take the 3 week launch delay versus a 4 month checkout delay. That's kind of math we are doing, but the goal is to get operational as quick as possible once you get in orbit.
5: Anastasia, what does that mean then for the schedule for future tranches of this system?
0: So it's kind of the same thing. Whoever is ready to launch, they'll launch it. They're working with a vendor instead of having a schedule to adhere to. They go to whoever gets through the checkout, kind of assembly integration and testing, you know, ready to launch, and then they're coordinating that launch. Here's JP again.
1: Right now, we're looking at York launch this week. We believe that between Northrop or Lockheed will be the next one, the transport. Then I think we might be able to get a tracking launch after that. and then the rest of the, because remember, York has done the launch already, so they learned a lot on the first launch that we fixed on the second launch. Lockheed's had a launch, and they're fixing stuff that we saw on the first launch for the second launch. When Northrop does their first transport launch, I'm sure we will find issues that I want to make sure we have enough time to fix those issues for the second plane launch, and then we'll get to the tracking pieces. We are still constrained by the OCTs, optical terminals, and some of the flight software issues. OCT supply chain is still a factor in getting our satellites to the pad. So that's where in Tranche 2, we are in a better place in terms of schedule.
5: SDA also just recently announced almost $2 billion in contracts for satellites that will support Golden Dome. Are these satellites part of that, or is there something else?
0: So these satellites, 36 satellites to be precise, they are going to be part of Tranche 3. They are in support of Golden Dome. Overall, satellites are going to be part of Golden Dome in a way, but also in a way they will not. But these particular 36 satellites will support Golden Dome.
5: That's Federal News Network's Anastasia Obis. Anastasia, I know you'll be back with more updates on this program. Thank you.
0: Thank you.
5: You can find her story at federalnewsnetwork.com. Up next, the Navy wants a larger fleet, but it's not clear that America's shipyards, suppliers, and workforce can deliver it. This is The Federal Drive with Terry Girton on Federal News Network.
7: I'm Michelle Sandiford, and here are your top headlines from Federal News Network. Federal HR professionals have a new resource to help them process personnel actions more quickly. A digital tool that the Office of Personnel Management launched this week, called the GPPA Navigator, digitizes vast numbers of documents and makes them searchable. The new platform includes documentation on employee leave, promotions, transfers, retirements, and more. The White House is facing mounting pressure after finalizing Schedule Policy Career. Federal News Network's Drew Friedman has more.
8: Democrats are calling for more transparency from the Trump administration on which federal employees were reclassified. A letter sent to the White House this week comes after President Trump officially moved close to 8,000 career feds to Schedule Policy Career. That makes those employees easier to remove from their jobs. Lawmakers this week are saying that the administration has not given enough information on how the policy is taking shape. That's compounding Democrats' concerns about how it could politicize the federal workforce. Drew Friedman, Federal News Network.
7: 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The National Security Agency and 18 domestic and international partner agencies are raising the alarms. 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
23: 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In this episode of Lessons in Leadership, former Treasury Fiscal Assistant Secretary David Labrick joins WEPA CEO Shane Canfield to discuss the leadership principles that guided nearly four decades of public service. From modernizing critical government systems to fostering trust and accountability across large organizations, Labrick shares lessons on driving transformation, breaking down silos, and creating cultures rooted in character, competence, and integrity.
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22: Welcome back to the Federal Drive with Terry Girton on Federal News Network. The Navy's latest shipbuilding plan lays out an ambitious vision for future fleet growth. But every plan ultimately runs into the realities of industrial capacity, skilled labor, and production timelines. Some analysts say those constraints deserve as much attention as the size of the fleet itself. And here to discuss whether the Navy is planning a fleet it can't produce or a fight it may not fit is the Gene Kirkpatrick Fellow at AEI, Anand Toprani. Anand, it is great to have you on the show. Thank you for joining me.
27: Thanks for giving me the opportunity, Harry.
22: The Navy has just put out a detailed shipbuilding plan, and AEI has published a critique of it. At the highest overview level, what would you say the headlines are?
27: The headlines of this plan are what I would say is an attempt to try to increase the size of the fleet beyond the Biden administration's target of roughly 380 ships. Now we're seeing a sort of total force of about 450 ships, and a significant number of them are going to be unmanned systems as well. But the big headline, I would say, are two things. One is a massive increase in the shipbuilding budget from roughly in the $40 billion to over the mid-40s to over $60 billion a year, and the inclusion of the Trump-class battleships into the shipbuilding plan. This is an attempt to try to articulate what the so-called Golden Fleet would actually look like.
22: The paper describes its critique in four categories: the good, the bad, the vague, and the ugly. So let's kind of take those in order. Let's start with the good, and it has to do with the industrial base. Walk us through what you're seeing there.
27: Well, I think there's an acknowledgement that there's two major constraints limiting the Navy's ability to sort of generate new forces. One is the sort of the problems within the shipyards themselves in terms of the acquisition of labor, and most importantly, the retention of skilled labor, but also decrepit and decaying infrastructure, particularly in our public yards, but even in our private yards to a large extent. So you're seeing this sort of real constraint on our ability, not just to create additional forces, but also just to keep the fleet where it is, to keep pace with the number of retirements, which happen inexorably. Whether or not you build a new ship, the ships you have are going to retire, are going to age out, they have to be replaced. So there's problems within the yards, but there's also wider problems within the defense industry as a whole, the way it operates, the way we defense acquisition or procurement works, whether or not we are actually getting the best bang for our buck. So I'd say, again, there are two sort of broad problems. There's an infrastructure problem within the shipyards themselves. Infrastructure is both physical and human, but also wider issues about how it is we manage defense. And there's an attempt on the part of the plan to talk about these issues, perhaps in a more detailed way in the past. And that is certainly a welcome acknowledgement of the problems that we face.
22: Anand Toprani is the Gene Kirkpatrick Fellow at AEI. Acknowledging the problem is always the first step on the path to recovery, but throwing an extra $20 billion at an insufficient industrial base doesn't seem like a path to solution. Does the plan have or articulate any particular strategy for strengthening that industrial base other than just spending more money?
27: I mean, it talks about well, we need to actually not just recruit workers, but we need to actually retain them. I mean, it makes a rhetorical commitment towards doing that, but having actually visited, you know, one of these shipyards and talked about the issues that they confront, I mean, the work is dirty, dangerous work. I think we really need to acknowledge that shipyards are still, in many respects, 19th century sort of, you know, workplace environments. It's not a job I would want other people necessarily to do, considering just, again, how difficult, you know, the work is. And so if you're going to actually do something about that retention problem, you've really got to modernize the infrastructure as well. But you've also got to break out of the system where you've got to be able to pay these people enough so that they're willing to stay. And the portion of the problem we're running into is that a lot of these contracts that we have are cost-plus contracts, which very clearly stipulate how much you can actually pay these people. Unless you work on a different incentive structure, one that sort of encourages people to see or seek efficiencies at the expense of accepting higher profit rates, you're really not going to be able to deal with the retention problem. And this also has to do, if I may, with the overhead issue as well. You know, the shipbuilding report makes an argument that we saw in the 1980s, that we want to try to encourage firms to invest more of their own money and reduce the government's overhead costs. And that all sounds well and fine. But the flip side to that coin is you have to guarantee higher profits for firms. Otherwise, they're not going to make these investments. And guaranteeing higher firms for defense contractors is just simply not a winning political philosophy. Again, you're gesturing towards some of the problems we face in terms of generating new forces, but it's sort of half-hearted and not entirely well thought out.
5: I'm really glad we started with the good there. What might you have to say about the bad?
27: So when it comes to the bad, I would say that there is an unimpressive level of jargon in this report. This must have sounded good when you were creating PowerPoint slides, but you haven't really thought through what the political ramifications of what it is you're saying are. So when you talk about sort of moving away from a compliance-based architecture towards a warfighting, you know, architecture, and this is a point that past Navy executives have made to me, is that any sort of inputs that are going to come from the warfighter that are not informed by sort of real profound engineering knowledge are actually not going to do what it is you want. They're not going to actually create changes that you can actually implement at a physical sort of level. But there's also this idea of somehow we need to speed up this process. We need to stop removing all of these different layers that are holding back the acquisition process, what have you. And you can speed up the process by limiting the number of people who have a say in what goes on. But the problem in Washington is once you start saying that certain people no longer have a say, they get very upset. And so the question is, who is not going to have a say? Is it going to be the Navy? Is it going to be the Joint Staff? Is it going to be OSD? Is it going to be Congress? Which congressional committees? Is it going to be OMB? Like, there are lots of people with a vested interest because this is public money. And once you reduce levels of oversight over how public monies are spent, you generate a lot of political pushback. And that is not something that is, you know, spelled out. Two other problems, I'd say, in terms of what's bad about this report, I'd say that, again, it repeats this mythology of, you know, the big problem that we have in defense is we don't have a steady demand signal. And if we had a steady demand signal, firms would invest appropriately. Well, the problem is, for the better part of a decade, we've had a steady demand signal for manned attack and ballistic missile submarines. And as far as we can tell, production doesn't stay level. It doesn't go up. It goes down. That has to do with the earlier sort of infrastructure problems that I'm saying. And again, it's just a reliance on corporate jargon or current OSW buzzwords about warfighting and lethality don't actually address the sort of real bottlenecks that we confront. And finally, you know, there is more than just a simple rhetorical commitment towards using unmanned systems, RAS, UAVs, whatever. Like, there are going to be some robotic autonomous systems in this ship, in this plan. But they're only going to be a fraction of the Navy's sort of total battle force. You're talking about roughly 80 RAS systems for 300-man battle force ships. I mean, that's not a huge amount of ships. And you sort of think to yourself, well, I thought the whole point about robotic autonomous systems is that you can build lots of them because they're a lot cheaper. But if we're only building a tiny fraction of them compared to our manned ships, that implies that they're not cheaper and they're not attritable. So we're creating more expensive ships that we can't afford to lose necessarily. There's no sort of concept for how you would actually use these systems. And it seems like if we're thinking about, well, what are the lessons about how to use these systems based on what it is we've seen during current combat operations, it would seem like the value of these systems is generating mass and accepting heavy amounts of attrition in order to achieve, you know, specific combat outcomes. You're not going to be able to achieve mass and accept attrition if you've only got, you know, 80 RAS systems. So, you know, the term I use, which I'm going to copyright, is, you know, this is just a traditional Navy shipbuilding plan with a little bit of drone washing. And if you just look at the pages, the page counts in this plan, where is the emphasis? The emphasis is on building the same ships that we have been building for decades. And leaving aside whether or not we can actually build and maintain those ships, are those the correct ships for the challenges the Navy is going to be facing in the future? Remains to be seen.
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2: I'm Michelle Sandiford, and here are your top headlines from Federal News Network. The Trump administration's latest nominee to lead the CDC drew frustrated reactions from some senators yesterday when they pressed her on whether she would protect the agency from political meddling. Dr. Erica Schwartz appeared for her confirmation hearing yesterday. Her career has largely been spent in military uniform, including in a leadership position at the Coast Guard, where she oversaw the service's 41 clinics and 150 sick bays. She later served as Deputy Surgeon General. House Republicans have unveiled a $95 billion budget reconciliation plan focused on boosting defense, aiding farmers, and enacting stricter voter restriction rules. The legislation would be a sequel to the massive tax and spending cut bill President Donald Trump signed last year. It's a long-shot undertaking that was narrowed to address concerns from some GOP members about paying for it and adding to the deficit. For more on these stories, visit federalnewsnetwork.com.
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5: Welcome back to the Federal Drive with Terry Girton on Federal News Network. Years can pass between approving a shipbuilding plan and actually putting ships to sea. That makes forecasting especially important. The question is whether today's shipbuilding investments align with tomorrow's operating environment. Anant Oprani of the American Enterprise Institute joins me now as our conversation continues. Anant, I want to follow on what you're just talking about there, because you were emphatic in your consideration of what the warfighter has to say about these ships. We've just been engaged in pretty significant naval operations in the Strait of Hormuz. And what lessons are we learning from current ops that you would expect to see in this shipbuilding plan, but maybe don't?
27: This is maybe going to shock your readers, but I'm taking it from a close friend in the service whose opinion I respect. The Navy has suffered one of the greatest humiliations of the post-war era recently. I just want to be very clear. What happened during the war with Iran was a catastrophe for the Navy.

0: you know, to overseas markets and overseas resources. And what the Navy to do? The Navy was put in a situation where you need to promote sea control, one of your basic core missions, and we failed. When the Navy can no longer do sea control over one of the world's most important global maritime choke points, the game is up. I cannot tell you at a conceptual level how horrific this setback was. Because honestly, what is the Navy going to say in future? If I'm sitting in Congress and I hear some admiral talking about, well, we need to do all this because we need to preserve sea lines of communication. Well, you already had that opportunity and you were unable to. Are you going to be able to do better in future? And here's the problem. I'm not certain that we're going to be able to do better in future, not at a cost, at a political cost that we're willing to bear, because what we're seeing about the nature of sort of modern warfare and the proliferation of these sort of systems and weapons, the idea of using over the horizon missiles to attack ships, that goes all the way back to 1967. And 60 years later, that new era might actually have arrived. So you're in this position where you have these missiles and drones that are being fired that you cannot see until they are right upon you. There are significant numbers of them that are going to be coming at you. The cost exchange, you know, just doesn't work. And so sea control depends on your ability to basically control the land from which those missiles and drones are being launched. But what we're seeing actually degrading Iran's ability to fire these missiles and drones, destroying the launchers, you know, and sites, proved to be incredibly difficult. And so if you're not actually able to project power effectively on land, which would entail massive bombing campaigns and the insertion of ground troops, you're not actually going to be able to achieve sea control in contested areas like Hormuz. And so I think the Navy is at a sort of, you know, genuine crisis point. And this all comes back to the idea of what exactly is this Navy supposed to do? And, you know, traditionally, there are four missions that the Navy, you know, focuses on. There's, you know, sea control, there's power projection, there's naval presence, about crisis response, and then there's finally deterrence. What I'm concerned about is, are we actually going to be able to do sea control in contested areas right now? Because we saw it was incredibly difficult to do that against Iran. Remember, Iran was able to sort of achieve these effects in Hormuz, not by closing Hormuz in the sense of like there was an impenetrable, you know, wall of mines that were sinking every single ship. You simply created a situation where the risk was too high. And if private firms are not willing to accept the, you know, the risk to cargoes, and so you create a situation where access is constrained and private firms are not willing to accept those risks. And there's very little the Navy can do if you're fighting a quote unquote limited war to deal with those problems. So again, I think the Navy's in a real sort of crisis situation in terms of, can it still do things like sea control? Is power projection, you know, possible or politically acceptable? In the case of Iran, I don't think it was. I don't think for us to have expanded the war to that level would have sort of totally defeated the purpose. And so, again, conceptual level of what is the Navy supposed to do? Can it actually achieve that in a contemporary naval environment, naval warfare environment? I'm not entirely certain.
1: And so just to close this out, then, I think that gets us to the ugly part.
0: Yeah.
1: Although the paper is very specific in certain critiques, I think gets to what you just highlighted, which is this is a plan that doesn't answer the right question. How do we get Navy thought leaders, members of Congress, the defense establishment to rethink what it means to field a national Navy?
0: Among my mentors, in terms of naval warfare, an analyst makes an argument, which I wish this plan also took seriously, which is that we conceive of naval power using the wrong metric. We think ships equal power, and that is actually not how it works. The focus on hulls is, if anything, counterproductive. The argument he uses, that I know other naval analysts in the D.C. area uses, you measure power in terms of actual missile launchers and tubes. You measure it in terms of your ability to actually destroy the enemy. It's not hulls that matter, it's launchers that matter. It's inventories that matter. It's the nature of your munitions mix that matters. The ships are not an end of themselves. They're just a means towards an end. But we're caught in this sort of trap where we can only conceive of naval power using ships because there's an entire political economy based around the idea that building ships is what the Navy has to do. And as long as we build

0: enough ships, and maybe we'll figure out how to accomplish all of these, you know, political aims and overcome these technological, you know, and triumph in the sort of technological battlefield. And I think that is a real problematic way of looking at it, because you're locked into doing things that you've always been doing in the past. The shipyards are organized to build certain kinds of ships. There's a certain, you know, the way that contracts are allocated happens in certain ways. You know, the industry has evolved in a certain way to produce the existing force mix. You know, one of the most interesting things I learned when I visited Electric Boat is we claim to have two shipyards building attack submarines, Newport News and Electric Boat. What we actually have is just one shipyard assembling modules that are built in Quonset and in Newport News and are floated to Groton and assembled. In a sense, the firms have they have reacted very logically, and they have simply integrated production entirely towards, you know, towards achieving a certain outcome. So again, I think the most important thing we have to do is we need to ask ourselves, what exactly are the kinds of tasks that our Navy has to accomplish? Are you actually interested in sea control in a contested environment? That requires a certain mix. Are you interested in sea denial, about preventing an enemy from using the sea for their objectives, like an enemy might do in a Western Pacific scenario involving Taiwan? Are you interested simply in maintaining control of the blue water and ceding the littorals, you know, to an adversary? That requires, you know, a different force mix as well. Like, one of the problems that we saw is, like, you know, if you're going to do blockade, blockade's a very labor intensive kind of thing. Like, you need lots of sailors, you need lots of ships, and you need a lot of low-end stuff to be able to do that. And again, the report talks about a high-low mix, an idea that, again, goes back to the 1970s. There's no new ideas in defense, but what do I see in this report? I see lots of the high-end, very little discussion of what the low-end means, because, again, low-end ships don't necessarily generate the same kinds of contracts and employment that high-end ships do as well. They might bring in new entrants into the industry, which would disrupt the existing model. So again, what is this Navy actually supposed to do? And are we using the right metrics to measure combat effectiveness? And I'd say that, again, based on the kinds of scenarios that the Navy is actually planning for, I'd say numbers of hulls are not the most important thing. It's your ability to generate, you know, actual lethality, and your ability not to be killed, not to be seen. Those are the things that matter, you know, first and foremost. And again, that's not a function of how many hulls you have. It's a question of what kinds of hulls you have and how you're planning to use them.
1: Anand Taprani is the Gene Kirkpatrick Fellow at AEI. Anand, I really appreciate you taking the time to walk through this report.
0: I appreciate you giving me a platform to be able to talk about these ideas.
1: 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Coming up next, modern conflicts move quickly. A new report examines whether the Pentagon's contracting system can keep pace with the demands of today's battlefield. This is the Federal Drive with Terry Girton on Federal News Network.
2: I'm Michelle Sandiford, and here are your top headlines from Federal News Network. Federal HR professionals have a new resource to help them process personnel actions more quickly. A digital tool that the Office of Personnel Management launched this week, called the GPPA Navigator, digitizes vast numbers of documents and makes them searchable. The new platform includes documentation on employee leave, promotions, transfers, retirements, and more. The White House is facing mounting pressure after finalizing schedule policy career. Federal News Network's Drew Friedman has more.
3: Democrats are calling for more transparency from the Trump administration on which federal employees were reclassified. A letter sent to the White House this week comes after President Trump officially moved close to 8,000 career feds to schedule policy career. That makes those employees easier to remove from their jobs. Lawmakers this week are saying that the administration has not given enough information on how the policy is taking shape. That's compounding Democrats' concerns about how it could politicize the federal workforce. Drew Friedman, Federal News Network.
2: Cybersecurity agencies are warning about Russia-linked hackers targeting insecure routers and other devices. The National Security Agency and 18 domestic and international partner agencies are raising the alarms. Targeted sectors include communications, the defense industrial base, energy, financial services, government services, and healthcare. 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
4: Jason Miller's Reporter's Notebook is the insider's guide to the federal community. 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

0: Welcome back to the Federal Drive with Terry Curtin on Federal News Network. Modern warfare puts a premium on speed. A new report argues that when the Pentagon can move quickly from identifying a need to fielding a solution, it can have a direct impact on military effectiveness. For more details, Federal News Network's Eric White spoke with Stephanie Halcrow, senior fellow at George Mason University's Baroni Center for Government Contracting.
1: Tell me a little bit about the idea behind this report and why you wanted to look at the concept of speed from acquisition or contracting to actually getting technology out to the battlefield. What made you want to investigate that portion of defense procurement?
2: Absolutely, Eric. Thanks for having me here today. So when my co-author, Dr. Jim Hasek, who is a research fellow at Stevens Institute of Technology, and I started to banter about like what was going to be our next project, we said, you know, let's pick something that, frankly, you know, government has complete control of and is something that is sort of at a tactical level. And so we thought, hey, like, let's look at contracting because that applies with contracting, both government control of the process and it's at the tactical level. And frankly, it was unique. There wasn't much work or research done on it. So we thought we could have an interesting input and take on it. So that's what drove us to look at this speed and contracting activity.
1: Gotcha. Yeah, they don't make a lot of war movies about procurement officials buying up all the ammunition that's needed. You know, when it came to speed within the Defense Department, what were some of the main findings that you saw when it comes to how fast the government is able to buy something and actually implement it?
2: Yeah, absolutely. So we really took a broad look at what were some of the advantages of speed in contracting? What were some of the power of speed and what created contracting as the competitive advantage? And some of those, and this was industry-wide, not just in the military, and some of those included delivering value sooner, which is a point we make. Now, that's probably pretty obvious. But if you think about it, like the sooner you can get somebody on contract, the sooner they can start work, right? It is obvious, but I think people forget that. Something else that we looked at was that it reduces, or that we found, was that it reduces overall cost. Again, something that somebody might say that's really obvious, but if I was to flip that on the head and say, contracting team, the longer it takes you to do this contract, the higher you drive the price, the more expensive it gets, I think that would really stop contracting teams and say, oh man, maybe we should think about going faster. There's a couple other items that we've found, but the final one that I want to highlight is that we really saw, like, in technology development, that the speed of contracting, the speed of which you could get the folks working on the technology, could actually be the X factor, as we call it, of advancing the technology. And I don't think that's something that's considered at the tactical level with contracting teams, and I think it really should be.
1: We're speaking with Stephanie Halcrow. She's a senior fellow at the George Mason University Center for Government Contracting. Yeah, historians will tell you that one of the major advantages for the U.S. in World War II, the tactical advantage that a sturdy contracting venue can provide. Fast forward to now, where the technology is clearly more advanced. How do you balance speed with the complexity that comes with a supply chain that has gotten more diverse?
2: Yeah, so Dr. Hasek and I highlight a lot of different historical examples of how speed in contracting has either supported the military activities and provided the competitive advantage, or also examples of where speed in contracting has not resulted in great advantage. In fact, there's a part of our paper where we discuss the Competition and Contracting Act. And we actually say that the Competition but Not Speed in Contracting Act, because the Competition and Contracting Act has really burdened the contracting community and really slowed everything down. But there are certainly highlights out there. So you mentioned World War II, and a more recent highlight is the MRAP program, where, you know, they didn't have any special authorities. They didn't have any waivers to do what they did. They used all the same rules and regulations and policies that were available to any organization at the time, but they just did it faster. They embraced speed. And frankly, the end result was lives were saved. And so you have these big ideas like in World War II, okay, we won World War II. But when you can directly link a single program and the ability to deliver that program to the warfighter actually results in lives saved, you know, that is something tactical contracting teams should really embrace.
1: You know, you have some recommendations here on where you can speed things up. And it turns out it may just be all about shifting the focus to speed itself. How do you go about doing that?
2: Absolutely. So first and foremost, make the decision to go fast, fast. A lot of people say, we need to go faster, we need to go faster. But they spend months and months and months trying to figure that out. So make the decision to go fast, fast. And this administration is definitely making those decisions to go fast, fast. And I say that like at the highest policy levels, but this is something that the tactical teams need to do as well. In the programs, the contracting officers, the program managers, they need to make that decision to go fast as well. I would offer that, you know, for those policy teams, for the folks on the Hill, to start talking about speed. And they already are doing this, but it's a real shift. It's a shift that's happened in the last couple years. Frankly, when I was on the Hill, I talked about reform a lot, and I supported my boss in writing legislation that in every title, the word was reform. But I think it's very hard to think about how do you implement reform and how do you measure our success in that area. But man, when you start talking about speed and going faster, that's really easy to measure. And so I encourage policy folks to start talking about speed and to drop the term reform. I also find in the paper that investing in the workforce is important. I think every conversation circles back to the workforce. Most people, when they think about investing in the workforce, they think about training and education. But there's really a lack of investment and prioritization on providing the workforce the tools to do their job. The IT systems, the networks, frankly. If a network is down half the day, how can the workforce do their job efficiently? How can they move fast when the network isn't supporting them? So when the paper talks about we recommend investing in the workforce, it expands it broader than just training, just education, and think about the tools and the support infrastructure to do that.
1: You mentioned that the focus used to be on reform. What can you say about balancing that with speed? Because you have to keep that in mind, no?
2: Yeah, sure. I mean, if you deliver a capability that doesn't work really fast, then there's not much goodness in that. But I don't know that that is the characterization of the military procurement system. I think the characterization of the military procurement system is that they prioritize being careful over fast. And frankly, it results in not delivering anything or delivering something way behind the need. And so certainly that is something you need to be careful about, but I don't think that is the current criticism of the procurement system. And if it was, I would celebrate it. I would celebrate if they were delivering things so fast and they missed the mark.
1: What is it that is serving as potential speed bumps other than some of the past legislation that you had mentioned?
2: Well, you know, that's just it. It really is a paradigm and an approach at the tactical level. As I mentioned about the MRAP program, they used all of the existing statutes, all of the existing regulations, all the existing policies. They had no special authorities and they were able to move fast. We see pockets of places across the military procurement system that are able to do this as well without special authorities. So I would say that this is not about needing any new legislation, needing any new strategies. It is about making the decision to go fast, fast. And that can be done at the tactical level.
1: Stephanie Halcrow is a senior fellow at George Mason University Center for Government Contracting. Thank you so much for joining us.
2: Thanks, Eric. Great to be here and represent the Brony Center of Government Contracting at George Mason University.
0: 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Up next, the top national headlines from ABC News and the Federal Newscast. I'm Terry Gertin. 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

0: 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Each week, the show explores the ideas, leadership lessons, and strategies transforming government for the better. 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
1: Sean Fraser, the Chief Security Officer for Federal at Okta, on the discussion Modernizing Federal Cyber Defense in the AI Era, says agencies need to have an inventory of AI tools.
2: The things that you know about are things you can protect. If you don't know about things, you can't protect them. So if you have an inventory of agents, either being autonomous or tied to users, you know what they have access to and you know what they're doing out in the wild, then you can wrap a security bubble around that.
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12: From ABC News, I'm Michelle Franzen. Hostilities between the U.S. and Iran continuing to escalate. ABC's James Longman says the Strait of Hormuz remains at the center.
13: A U.S. aircraft attacked a tanker trying to make port at Karg Island. That is the Iranian oil terminal in the Persian Gulf. CENTCOM says that it gave this tanker multiple warnings and it did not heed them. This is in breach of the blockade that the U.S. currently has on Iranian ports.
12: Tonight, President Trump will deliver a speech to Americans, White House Press Secretary Caroline Leavitt giving a preview.
14: I think the American people will be relieved to hear what they are hearing from the President of the United States and his commitment to transparency and the focus on the integrity of our elections tonight.
12: Sources familiar with the matter tell ABC News the president will detail information received from the DNI office related to the 2020 election. Some outgoing Republicans critical of the president say looking back at the 2020 elections does not help with the party's message. Democratic Minority Leader Hakeem Jeffries calling for the president to be checked out, he says, saying why does he continue to focus on conspiracy theory related to the 2020 presidential election that every rational person in the U.S. knows he's lost. In Texas Hill Country, catastrophic flooding being blamed for at least one death. Governor Greg Abbott says the person died between Kerrville and Comfort. He says no camps along the flooded Guadalupe River have sustained damage. The governor also says 70 people have been rescued so far. ABC's Faith Abube is in Kerrville.
15: The river is quietly in the middle, usually. I'm being told that usually there are about maybe 2,000 cubic feet of water moving through the river per second. Today, at the height of it, it was about 215,000 cubic feet of water per second moving. We've been getting emergency alerts nonstop. Every few minutes, they would come in.
12: Retail sales soaring last month, in part to Americans buying more vehicles and Amazon Prime Day purchases. 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
18: A Blue Angels low flyby for beachgoers near their Florida home base this week set off a review, but it appears the incident is getting a pass from Defense Secretary Pete Hegseth.
19: When President Donald Trump approached the podium to deliver his State of the Union address in February, one of the few people who knew what he was about.
18: Officials with the U.S. Navy's Blue Angels say that they're conducting a review of a low-altitude pass that rocked beachgoers in Pensacola Beach. On social media, though, Secretary of Defense Pete Hegseth writing that the flyovers will continue until morale improves, while the White House shared photos of the incident with the caption, "It's okay to love America." In Florida, two deputies were shot and injured in Ruskin, just south of Tampa. Police say one of the sheriff's deputies was struck in the face, the other in the neck, after a suspect began firing. Deputies arriving on scene after a report that the suspect had taken his ex-girlfriend hostage overnight. Hillsborough County Sheriff Chad Cronister.
20: Our two deputy sheriffs were medevaced to Tampa General Hospital, where they're currently undergoing some of the best medical care they can receive in this county, if not in this state.
18: The suspect shot by a third deputy, and police say he died, the suspect did, while being transported to the hospital. The third deputy was not injured. Scientists say a massive great white shark, recently spotted and tagged off North Carolina, appears to be headed north to Cape Cod. Michelle Franz in ABC News.
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21: I'm Michelle Sandiford, and here are your top headlines from Federal News Network. New Pentagon data shows the military is on pace to meet its active duty recruiting goals for fiscal 2026. As of the end of May, the Army, Marine Corps, Air Force, and Space Force have all hit their year-to-date targets, while the Navy is just short of its goal. New data also shows active duty retention is improving as the services offer more incentives and target hard-to-fill jobs. Two senators are pushing to restore government-wide language access requirements. Federal News Network's Justin Doubleday has more.
22: The Language Access for All Act would require agencies to ensure that people with limited English language skills can meaningfully access critical government services and programs. That was the standard until last year, when President Trump signed an executive order repealing the 25-year-old policy and establishing English as the, quote, official language of the U.S. government. Some agencies over the past year have started stripping alternative language communications from their websites. Justin Doubleday, Federal News Network.
21: Military medical providers will begin routinely screening older troops for low testosterone during annual health assessments. Defense Secretary Pete Hegseth made the announcement on Wednesday. The test will be added to yearly health assessments for service members aged 30 and older, and troops under 30 can also opt in. For more on these stories, visit federalnewsnetwork.com.
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24: Welcome to the Federal Drive on Federal News Network. It's Thursday, July 16th. I'm your host, Terry Gerton, and I'm glad you're here. Coming up on this hour of the Federal Drive, can the Navy build the fleet it says it needs? We'll examine whether America's shipbuilding capacity and long-term strategy are aligned. Plus, why speed in defense contracting may be a competitive advantage all its own. Those stories and much more ahead during this hour of the Federal Drive. We begin with this. Dozens of House and Senate Democrats are demanding answers from the Trump administration on its implementation of Schedule Policy Career. A letter sent to the White House this week calls for details about exactly how many positions have been reclassified and whether there are plans to add to the list of those stripped of their civil service protections. Here with more details is Federal News Network's Drew Friedman. Drew, thanks for being here.
0: Nice to be with you today, Terry.
24: All right. So for starters, let's catch up. Where do things stand now after Schedule Policy Career was finalized last month?
0: Well, after we saw that executive order from President Trump in early June, we now have close to 8,000 career federal employees across government who have been made at will and easier for agencies to fire. They can't appeal their reclassifications into the new schedule. And then there's also a bunch of other changes, like changing a process that used to be at the Office of Special Counsel to an internal agency process if they believe there's a prohibited personnel practice against them, just as an example. But there's a lot of changes that, at the end of the day, take away their civil service protections. Trump administration officials have been very clear that there's no loyalty tests in this, and it's really just a matter of accountability. But of course, it's raised a lot of questions and concerns from the federal community as well. I think this latest letter is just the newest example of that.
24: Why did the Democrats say they want more details? What more could they possibly be asking for?
0: Well, what happened when the executive order came out last month is that the White House had an appendix or a list of all the types of positions that had been reclassified and at what agencies. But the way that the list was structured and the information that it had left, for some people, a lot to be desired. There wasn't, for example, an exact number of the affected positions. We only know that it's close to 8,000. We don't have a specific number. We also don't know their seniority levels, for example, whether they're at the GS-15 level, 14, or wherever else, and a lot of other details that are just not entirely clear from the White House at this time. So the new letter from Democrats says that the public and Congress deserve more information on this, on understanding very clearly, where people were reclassified, and just looking for more information on that regard.
24: Is that part of the steps that are being taken by each of the agencies to actually figure out which names go against those positions and flesh it out from there?
0: The way that it was set up before this was all finalized was that agencies were supposed to put together their own lists of what they proposed to be reclassified or what would be considered a policy influencing position in their agency. That list was then reviewed by the White House to determine whether or not people would be kept on that list, if it would be expanded or shrunk from there. But again, there's not a lot of transparency into the process right now of how agencies came to those decisions. And there are some questions about, for example, one position at one agency might be reclassified and the exact same title or same role at a different agency wasn't reclassified. So there's questions about, how they came to those final decisions.
24: Is that at the core of the concerns that the lawmakers are expressing here, a lack of inconsistency?
0: That is part of the concern, but there's also broader concerns about how this could change things for the nonpartisan nature of the career civil service. They worry about the possibility of losing people who have been in government for a long time, have a lot of expertise, potentially being fired and replaced with people who are maybe more willing to carry out the president's priorities and policies. And in their letter, they're looking for a lot more specifics as well. For example, how this breaks down across demographics, if it affected for maybe men versus women or people who have disabilities, people with veterans preference, a lot of details in that regard. And then also just a question of, what types of positions were affected. They had examples where HR employees, procurement professionals, people who are conducting scientific work at the CDC, all those positions were reclassified. And the question is, from them at least, does that go beyond what is meant to be a classification of purely policy influencing positions?
24: And so at this point, Drew, what are the prospects that Schedule Policy Career is going to expand beyond this roughly 8,000 folks on the initial list?
0: I would say as time goes on and as we see the weeks pass since that executive order, it's seeming more and more likely that the Trump administration will expand the list at some point. We don't have a lot of details on when that would happen, what types of positions would be added to schedule policy career. But if you look back to the Office of Personnel Management's estimate from 2025, they thought it would be about 50,000 positions. So that's more than five times what we saw in reality. OPM Director Scott Cooper has made some comments recently saying that he thinks the list will eventually expand, but didn't give a lot of details necessarily on what that would look like again. But it could get down. If you think about it, the initial list was mostly GS-15 level employees. So it's possible that this could trickle down to GS-14s, even some GS-13s, and just expand across the number of titles affected as well. Again, there's really not a lot of clear details, but there have been definitely some, discussion points from administration officials saying that this could be coming down the pipeline at some point soon.
24: Are you anticipating that this might become the subject of future hearings?
0: I think that is fair to say. And as we've talked about before, there's a lot of other changes to personnel policies in government, a lot of changes to the firing or removal discipline procedures. So all of that combined, I think, could raise some attention in Congress. This letter may be a first sign that this is something that they're going to be continuing to push on here.
24: And maybe the Congressional Workforce Caucus will get involved.
0: That's certainly possible as well.
24: That's Federal News Network's Drew Friedman. Drew, thanks for joining us.
0: Absolutely. Thank you.
24: You can find her story at federalnewsnetwork.com. Up next, the Navy wants a larger fleet, but it's not clear that America's shipyards, suppliers, and workforce can deliver it. This is The Federal Drive with Terry Girton on Federal News Network.
1: I'm Michelle Sandiford, and here are your top headlines from Federal News Network. Federal HR professionals have a new resource to help them process personnel actions more quickly. A digital tool that the Office of Personnel Management launched this week, called the GPPA Navigator, digitizes vast numbers of documents and makes them searchable. The new platform includes documentation on employee leave, promotions, transfers, retirements, and more. The White House is facing mounting pressure after finalizing schedule policy career. Federal News Network's Drew Friedman has more.
0: Democrats are calling for more transparency from the Trump administration on which federal employees were reclassified. A letter sent to the White House this week comes after President Trump officially moved close to 8,000 career feds to schedule policy career. That makes those employees easier to remove from their jobs. Lawmakers this week are saying that the administration has not given enough information on how the policy is taking shape. That's compounding Democrats' concerns about how it could politicize the federal workforce. Drew Friedman, Federal News Network.
1: Cybersecurity agencies are warning about Russia-linked hackers targeting insecure routers and other devices. The National Security Agency and 18 domestic and international partner agencies are raising the alarms. Targeted sectors include communications, the defense industrial base, energy, financial services, government services, and healthcare. 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
24: Welcome back to the Federal Drive with Terry Girton on Federal News Network. The Navy's latest shipbuilding plan lays out an ambitious vision for future fleet growth. But every plan ultimately runs into the realities of industrial capacity, skilled labor, and production timelines. Some analysts say those constraints deserve as much attention as the size of the fleet itself. And here to discuss whether the Navy is planning a fleet it can't produce or a fight it may not fit is the Gene Kirkpatrick Fellow at AEI, Anand Toprani. Anand, it is great to have you on the show. Thank you for joining me.
8: Thanks for giving me the opportunity, Harry.
24: The Navy has just put out a detailed shipbuilding plan, and AEI has published a critique of it. At that highest overview level, what would you say the headlines are?
8: The headlines of this plan are what I would say is an attempt to try to increase the size of the fleet beyond the Biden administration's target of roughly 380 ships. Now we're seeing a sort of total force of about 450 ships, and a significant number of them are going to be unmanned systems as well. But the big headline, I would say, are two things. One is a massive increase in the shipbuilding budget from roughly in the $40 billion to over $60 billion a year, and the inclusion of the Trump-class battleships into the shipbuilding plan. This is an attempt to try to articulate what the so-called Golden Fleet would actually look like.
24: The paper describes its critique in four categories: the good, the bad, the vague, and the ugly. So let's kind of take those in order. Let's start with the good, and it has to do with the industrial base. Walk us through what you're seeing there.
8: Well, I think there's an acknowledgement that there's two major constraints limiting the Navy's ability to sort of generate new forces. One is the sort of the problems within the shipyards themselves in terms of the acquisition of labor, and most importantly, the retention of skilled labor, but also decrepit and decaying infrastructure, particularly in our public yards, but even in our private yards to a large extent. So you're seeing this sort of real constraint on our ability, not just to create additional forces, but also just to keep the fleet where it is, to keep pace with the number of retirements, which happen inexorably. Whether or not you build a new ship, the ships you have are going to retire, are going to age out, they have to be replaced. So there's problems within the yards, but there's also wider problems within the defense industry as a whole, the way it operates, the way we defense acquisition and procurement works, whether or not we are actually getting the best bang for our buck. So I'd say, again, there are two sort of broad problems. There's an infrastructure problem within the shipyards themselves, infrastructure is both physical and human, but also wider issues about how it is we manage defense. And there's an attempt on the part of the plan to talk about these issues, perhaps in a more detailed way in the past. And that is certainly a welcome acknowledgement of the problems that we face.
24: Anand Toprani is the Gene Kirkpatrick Fellow at AEI. Acknowledging the problem is always the first step on the path to recovery, but throwing an extra $20 billion at an insufficient industrial base doesn't seem like a path to solution. Does the plan have or articulate any particular strategy for strengthening that industrial base other than just spending more money?
8: I mean, it talks about well, we need to actually not just recruit workers, but we need to actually retain them. I mean, it makes a rhetorical commitment towards doing that, but having actually visited one of these shipyards and talked about the issues that they confront, I mean, the work is dirty, dangerous work. I think we really need to acknowledge that shipyards are still, in many respects, 19th century sort of, you know, workplace environments. It's not a job I would want other people necessarily to do, considering just, again, how difficult, you know, the work is. And so if you're going to actually do something about that retention problem, you've really got to modernize the infrastructure as well. But you've also got to break out of the system where you've got to be able to pay these people enough so that they're willing to stay. And the portion of the problem we're running into is that a lot of these contracts that we have are cost-plus contracts, which very clearly stipulate how much you can actually pay these people. Unless you work on a different incentive structure, one that sort of encourages people to see or seek efficiencies at the expense of accepting higher profit rates, you're really not going to be able to deal with the retention problem. And this also has to do, if I may, with the overhead issue as well. You know, the shipbuilding report makes an argument that we saw in the 1980s, that we want to try to encourage firms to invest more of their own money and reduce the government's overhead costs. And that all sounds well and fine. But the flip side to that coin is you have to guarantee higher profits for firms. Otherwise, they're not going to make these investments. And guaranteeing higher firms for defense contractors is just simply not a winning political philosophy. Again, you're gesturing towards some of the problems we face in terms of generating new forces, but it's sort of half-hearted and not entirely well thought out.
9: I'm really glad we started with the good there. What might you have to say about the bad?
8: So when it comes to the bad, I would say that there is an unimpressive level of jargon in this report, which must have sounded good when you were creating PowerPoint slides, but you haven't really thought through what the political ramifications of what it is you're saying are. So when you talk about sort of moving away from a compliance-based architecture towards a warfighting, you know, architecture, and this is a point that past Navy executives have made to me, is that any sort of inputs that are going to come from the warfighter that are not informed by sort of real profound engineering knowledge are actually not going to do what it is you want. They're not going to actually create changes that you can actually implement at a physical sort of level. But there's also this idea of somehow we need to speed up this process. We need to stop removing all of these different layers that are holding back the acquisition process, what have you. And you can speed up the process by limiting the number of people who have a say in what goes on. But the problem in Washington is once you start saying that certain people no longer have a say, they get very upset. And so the question is, who is not going to have a say? Is it going to be the Navy? Is it going to be the Joint Staff? Is it going to be OSD? Is it going to be Congress? Which congressional committees? Is it going to be OMB? Like, there are lots of people with a vested interest because this is public money. And once you reduce levels of oversight over how public monies are spent, you generate a lot of political pushback. And that is not something that is, you know, spelled out. Two other problems, I'd say, in terms of what's bad about this report, I'd say that, again, it repeats this mythology of, you know, the big problem that we have in defense is we don't have a steady demand signal. And if we had a steady demand signal, firms would invest appropriately. Well, the problem is, for the better part of a decade, we've had a steady demand signal for manned attack and ballistic missile submarines. And as far as we can tell, production doesn't stay level. It doesn't go up. It goes down. That has to do with the earlier sort of infrastructure problems that I'm saying. And again, it's just a reliance on corporate jargon or current OSW buzzwords about warfighting and lethality don't actually address the sort of real bottlenecks that we confront. And finally, you know, there is more than just a simple rhetorical commitment towards using unmanned systems, RAS, UAVs, whatever. Like, there are going to be some robotic autonomous systems in this ship, in this plan. But they're only going to be a fraction of the Navy's sort of total battle force. You're talking about roughly 80 RAS systems for 300-man battle force ships. I mean, that's not a huge amount of ships. And you sort of think to yourself, well, I thought the whole point about robotic autonomous systems is that you can build lots of them because they're a lot cheaper. But if we're only building a tiny fraction of them compared to our manned ships, that implies that they're not cheaper and they're not attritable. So we're creating more expensive ships that we can't afford to lose necessarily. There's no sort of concept for how you would actually use these systems. And it seems like if we're thinking about, well, what are the lessons about how to use these systems based on what it is we've seen during current combat operations, it would seem like the value of these systems is generating mass and accepting heavy amounts of attrition in order to achieve, you know, specific combat outcomes. You're not going to be able to achieve mass and accept attrition if you've only got, you know, 80 RAS systems. So, you know, the term I use, which I'm going to copyright, is, you know, this is just a traditional Navy shipbuilding plan with a little bit of drone washing. And if you just look at the pages, the page counts in this plan, where is the emphasis? The emphasis is on building the same ships that we have been building for decades. And leaving aside whether or not we can actually build and maintain those ships, are those the correct ships for the challenges the Navy is going to be facing in the future? Remains to be seen.
24: Coming up next, more of my conversation with Ananta Prani, where we'll consider whether the assumptions behind the Navy's new shipbuilding plan still fit today's strategic environment. 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
21: I'm Michelle Sandiford, and here are your top headlines from Federal News Network. The Trump administration's latest nominee to lead the CDC drew frustrated reactions from some senators yesterday when they pressed her on whether she would protect the agency from political meddling. Dr. Erica Schwartz appeared for her confirmation hearing yesterday. Her career has largely been spent in military uniform, including in a leadership position at the Coast Guard, where she oversaw the service's 41 clinics and 150 sick bays. She later served as Deputy Surgeon General. House Republicans have unveiled a $95 billion budget reconciliation plan focused on boosting defense, aiding farmers, and enacting stricter voter restriction rules. The legislation would be a sequel to the massive tax and spending cut bill President Donald Trump signed last year. It's a long-shot undertaking that was narrowed to address concerns from some GOP members about paying for it and adding to the deficit. For more on these stories, visit federalnewsnetwork.com.
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9: Welcome back to the Federal Drive with Terry Girton on Federal News Network. Years can pass between approving a shipbuilding plan and actually putting ships to sea. That makes forecasting especially important. The question is whether today's shipbuilding investments align with tomorrow's operating environment. Anant Oprani of the American Enterprise Institute joins me now as our conversation continues. Anand, I want to follow on what you're just talking about there, because you were emphatic in your consideration of what the warfighter has to say about these ships. We've just been engaged in pretty significant naval operations in the Strait of Hormuz. And what lessons are we learning from current ops that you would expect to see in this shipbuilding plan, but maybe don't?
8: This is maybe going to shock your readers, but I'm taking it from a close friend in the service whose opinion I respect. The Navy has suffered one of the greatest humiliations of the post-war era recently. I just want to be very clear. What happened during the war with Iran was a catastrophe for the Navy. You know, thank God we didn't lose any ships. Thank God we were able to sort of keep casualties, you know, at a fairly manageable level. But a catastrophe in terms of what is the Navy supposed to do? How do we justify having not only a large Navy, but a Navy that is capable of operating around the world, performing all these sets of complex missions? We said that first and foremost, the Navy is about preserving sea lines of communication, about freedom of navigation, about allowing global trade to flow, because America is a maritime nation and our interest depends on access, you know, to overseas markets and overseas resources. And what the Navy to do? The Navy was put in a situation where you need to

0: future. And here's the problem. I'm not certain that we're going to be able to do better in future. Not at a cost, at a political cost that we're willing to bear, because what we're seeing about the nature of sort of modern warfare and the proliferation of these sort of systems and weapons, the idea of using over-the-horizon missiles to attack ships, that goes all the way back to 1967. And 60 years later, that new era might actually have arrived. So you're in this position where you have these missiles and drones that are being fired that you cannot see until they are right upon you. There are significant numbers of them that are going to be coming at you. The cost exchange, you know, just doesn't work. And so sea control depends on your ability to basically control the land from which those missiles and drones are being launched. But what we're seeing actually degrading Iran's ability to fire these missiles and drones, destroying the launchers, you know, and sites, proved to be incredibly difficult. And so if you're not actually able to project power effectively on land, which would entail massive bombing campaigns and the insertion of ground troops, you're not actually going to be able to achieve sea control in contested areas like Hormuz. And so I think the Navy is at a sort of, you know, genuine crisis point. And this all comes back to the idea of what exactly is this Navy supposed to do? And, you know, traditionally, there are sort of four missions that the Navy, you know, focuses on. There's, you know, sea control, there's power projection, there's naval presence, about crisis response, and then there's finally deterrence. What I'm concerned about is, are we actually going to be able to do sea control in contested areas right now? Because we saw it was incredibly difficult to do that against Iran. Remember, Iran was able to sort of achieve these effects in Hormuz, not by closing Hormuz in the sense of like there was an impenetrable, you know, wall of mines that were sinking every single ship. You simply created a situation where the risk was too high. And if private firms are not willing to accept the, you know, the risk to cargoes, and so you create a situation where access is constrained and private firms are not willing to accept those risks. And there's very little the Navy can do if you're fighting a quote unquote limited war to deal with those problems. So again, I think the Navy's in a real sort of crisis situation in terms of, can it still do things like sea control? Is power projection, you know, possible or politically acceptable? In the case of Iran, I don't think it was. I don't think, you know, for us to have expanded the war to that level would have sort of totally defeated the purpose. And so, again, conceptual level of what is the Navy supposed to do? Can it actually achieve that in a contemporary naval environment, naval warfare environment? I'm not entirely certain.
1: And so just to kind of close this out then, I think that gets us to the ugly part, which, yeah, although the paper is very specific in certain critiques, I think gets to what you just highlighted, which is this is a plan that doesn't answer the right problem or the right question. So how do we get Navy thought leaders, members of Congress, the defense establishment to rethink what it means to field a national Navy?
0: So, among my mentors, in terms of naval warfare, an analyst makes an argument, which I wish this plan also took seriously, which is that we conceive of naval power using the wrong metric. We think ships equal power, and that is actually not how it works. The focus on hulls is, if anything, counterproductive. The argument he uses that I know other people, other naval analysts in the DC area uses, you measure power in terms of actual missile launchers and tubes. You measure it in terms of your ability to actually destroy the enemy. It's not hulls that matter. It's launchers that matter. It's inventories that matter. It's the nature of your munitions mix that matters. The ships are not an end of themselves. They're just a means towards an end. But we're caught in this sort of trap where we can only conceive of naval power using ships because there's an entire political economy based around the idea that building ships is what the Navy has to do. And as long as we build enough ships, the Navy will figure out how to accomplish all of these, you know, political aims and overcome these technological, you know, and triumph in the sort of technological battlefield. And I think that is a real problematic way of looking at it because you're locked into doing things that you've always been doing in the past. The shipyards are organized to build certain kinds of ships. There's a certain, you know, the way that contracts are allocated happens in certain ways. You know, the industry has evolved in a certain way to produce the existing force mix. You know, one of the most interesting things I learned when I visited Electric Boat is we claim to have two shipyards building attack submarines, Newport News and

0: an electric boat. What we actually have is just one shipyard assembling modules that are built in Quonset and in Newport News and are floated to Groton and assembled. In a sense, the firms have they have reacted very logically, and they have simply integrated production entirely towards, you know, towards achieving a certain outcome. So again, I think the most important thing we have to do is we need to ask ourselves, what exactly are the kinds of tasks that our Navy has to accomplish? Is it a, are you actually interested in sea control in a contested environment? That requires a certain mix. Are you interested in sea denial, about preventing an enemy from using the sea for their objectives, like an enemy might do in a Western Pacific scenario involving Taiwan? Are you interested simply in maintaining control of the blue water and ceding the littorals, you know, to an adversary? That requires, you know, a different force mix as well. Like, one of the problems that we saw is, like, you know, if you're going to do blockade, blockade's a very labor-intensive kind of thing. Like, you need lots of sailors, you need lots of ships, and you need a lot of low-end stuff to be able to do that. And again, the report talks about a high-low mix, an idea that, again, goes back to the 1970s. There's no new ideas in defense. But what do I see in this report? I see lots of the high end, very little discussion of what the low end means, because again, low end ships don't necessarily generate the same kinds of contracts and employment that high end ships do as well. They might bring in new entrants into the industry, which would disrupt the existing model. So again, what is this Navy actually supposed to do? And are we using the right metrics to measure combat effectiveness? And I'd say that again, based on the kinds of scenarios that the Navy is actually planning for, I'd say numbers of hulls are not the most important thing. It's your ability to generate, you know, actual lethality and your ability not to be killed, not to be seen. Those are the things that matter, you know, first and foremost. And again, that's not a function of how many hulls you have. It's a question of what kinds of hulls you have and how you're planning to use them.
1: Anand Taprani is the Gene Kirkpatrick Fellow at AEI. Anand, I really appreciate you taking the time to walk through this report.
0: I appreciate you giving me a platform to be able to talk about these ideas.
1: 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Coming up next, modern conflicts move quickly. A new report examines whether the Pentagon's contracting system can keep pace with the demands of today's battlefield. This is the Federal Drive with Terry Girton on Federal News Network.
2: I'm Michelle Sandiford, and here are your top headlines from Federal News Network. Federal HR professionals have a new resource to help them process personnel actions more quickly. A digital tool that the Office of Personnel Management launched this week, called the GPPA Navigator, digitizes vast numbers of documents and makes them searchable. The new platform includes documentation on employee leave, promotions, transfers, retirements, and more. The White House is facing mounting pressure after finalizing schedule policy career. Federal News Network's Drew Friedman has more.
3: Democrats are calling for more transparency from the Trump administration on which federal employees were reclassified. A letter sent to the White House this week comes after President Trump officially moved close to 8,000 career feds to schedule policy career. That makes those employees easier to remove from their jobs. Lawmakers this week are saying that the administration has not given enough information on how the policy is taking shape. That's compounding Democrats' concerns about how it could politicize the federal workforce. Drew Friedman, Federal News Network.
2: 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The National Security Agency and 18 domestic and international partner agencies are raising the alarms. Targeted sectors include communications, the defense industrial base, energy, financial services, government services, and healthcare. 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

0: Welcome back to The Federal Drive with Terry Curtin on Federal News Network. Modern warfare puts a premium on speed. A new report argues that when the Pentagon can move quickly from identifying a need to fielding a solution, it can have a direct impact on military effectiveness. For more details, Federal News Network's Eric White spoke with Stephanie Halcrow, senior fellow at George Mason University's Baroni Center for Government Contracting.
1: Tell me a little bit about the idea behind this report and why you wanted to look at the concept of speed from acquisition or contracting to actually getting technology out to the battlefield. What made you want to investigate that portion of defense procurement?
2: Absolutely, Eric. Thanks for having me here today. So when my co-author, Dr. Jim Hasek, who is a research fellow at Stevens Institute of Technology, and I started to banter about like what was going to be our next project, we said, you know, let's pick something that, frankly, you know, government has complete control of and is something that is sort of at a tactical level. And so we thought, hey, like, let's look at contracting because that applies with contracting, both government control of the process and it's at the tactical level. And frankly, it was unique. There wasn't much work or research done on it. So we thought we could have an interesting input and take on it. So that's what drove us to look at this speed and contracting activity.
1: Gotcha. Yeah, they don't make a lot of war movies about procurement officials buying up all the ammunition that's needed. You know, when it came to speed within the Defense Department, what were some of the main findings that you saw when it comes to how fast the government is able to buy something and actually implement it?
2: Yeah, absolutely. So we really took a broad look at what were some of the advantages of speed in contracting? What were some of the power of speed and what created contracting as the competitive advantage? And some of those, and this was industry-wide, not just in the military, and some of those included delivering value sooner, which is a point we make. Now, that's probably pretty obvious. But if you think about it, like the sooner you can get somebody on contract, the sooner they can start work, right? It is obvious, but I think people forget that. Something else that we looked at was that it reduces, or that we found, was that it reduces overall cost. Again, something that somebody might say that's really obvious, but if I was to flip that on the head and say, contracting team, the longer it takes you to do this contract, the higher you drive the price, the more expensive it gets, I think that would really stop contracting teams and say, oh man, maybe we should think about going faster. There's a couple other items that we've found, but the final one that I want to highlight is that we really saw, like in technology development, that the speed of contracting, the speed of which you could get the folks working on the technology, could actually be the X factor, as we call it, of advancing the technology. And I don't think that's something that's considered at the tactical level with contracting teams, and I think it really should be.
1: We're speaking with Stephanie Halcrow. She's a senior fellow at the George Mason University Center for Government Contracting. Yeah, historians will tell you that one of the major advantages for the U.S. in World War II, the tactical advantage that a sturdy contracting venue can provide. Fast forward to now, where the technology is clearly more advanced. How do you balance speed with the complexity that comes with a supply chain that has gotten more diverse?
2: Yeah, so Dr. Hasek and I highlight a lot of different historical examples of how speed in contracting has either supported the military activities and provided the competitive advantage, or also examples of where speed in contracting has not resulted in great advantage. In fact, there's a part of our paper where we discuss the Competition and Contracting Act. And we actually say that the Competition but Not Speed in Contracting Act, because the Competition and Contracting Act has really burdened the contracting community and really slowed everything down. But there are certainly highlights out there. So you mentioned World War II, and a more recent highlight is the MRAP program, where, you know, they didn't have any special authorities. They didn't have any waivers to do what they did. They used all the same rules and regulations and policies that were available to any organization at the time, but they just did it faster. They embraced speed. And frankly, the end result was lives were saved. And so you have these big ideas like in World War II, okay, we won World War II. But when you can directly link a single program and the ability to deliver that program to the warfighter actually results in lives saved, you know, that is something tactical contracting teams should really embrace.
1: You know, you have some recommendations here on where you can speed things up. And it turns out it may just be all about shifting the focus to speed itself. How do you go about doing that?
2: Absolutely. So first and foremost, make the decision to go fast. A lot of people say, we need to go faster, we need to go faster. But they spend months and months and months trying to figure that out. So make the decision to go fast. And this administration is definitely making those decisions to go fast. And I say that like at the highest policy levels, but this is something that the tactical teams need to do as well. In the programs, the contracting officers, the program managers, they need to make that decision to go fast as well. I would offer that, you know, for those policy teams, for the folks on the Hill, to start talking about speed. And they already are doing this, but it's a real shift. It's a shift that's happened in the last couple years. Frankly, when I was on the Hill, I talked about reform a lot, and I supported my boss in writing legislation that in every title, the word was reform. But I think it's very hard to think about how do you implement reform and how do you measure our success in that area. But man, when you start talking about speed and going faster, that's really easy to measure. And so I encourage policy folks to start talking about speed and to drop the term reform. I also find in the paper that investing in the workforce is important. I think every conversation circles back to the workforce. Most people, when they think about investing in the workforce, they think about training and education. But there's really a lack of investment and prioritization on providing the workforce the tools to do their job. The IT systems, the networks, frankly. If a network is down half the day, how can the workforce do their job efficiently? How can they move fast when the network isn't supporting them? So when the paper talks about we recommend investing in the workforce, it expands it broader than just training, just education, and think about the tools and the support infrastructure to do that.
1: You mentioned that the focus used to be on reform. What can you say about balancing that with speed? Because you have to keep that in mind, no?
2: Yeah, sure. I mean, if you deliver a capability that doesn't work really fast, then there's not much goodness in that. But I don't know that that is the characterization of the military procurement system. I think the characterization of the military procurement system is that they prioritize being careful over fast. And frankly, it results in not delivering anything or delivering something way behind the need. And so certainly that is something you need to be careful about, but I don't think that is the current criticism of the procurement system. And if it was, I would celebrate it. I would celebrate if they were delivering things so fast and they missed the mark.
1: What is it that is serving as potential speed bumps other than some of the past legislation that you had mentioned?
2: Well, you know, that's just it. It really is a paradigm and an approach at the tactical level. As I mentioned about the MRAP program, they used all of the existing statutes, all of the existing regulations, all the existing policies. They had no special authorities and they were able to move fast. We see pockets of places across the military procurement system that are able to do this as well without special authorities. So I would say that this is not about needing any new legislation, needing any new strategies. It is about making the decision to go fast. And that can be done at the tactical level.
1: Stephanie Halcrow is a senior fellow at George Mason University Center for Government Contracting. Thank you so much for joining us.
2: Thanks, Eric. Great to be here and represent the Brony Center of Government Contracting at George Mason University.
0: 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Up next, the top national headlines from ABC News and the Federal Newscast. I'm Terry Gertin. 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
14: From ABC News, I'm Michelle Franzen. Renewed strikes between the U.S. and Iran continuing, the U.S. targeting ships trying to reach Iranian ports, and Iran also launching and targeting U.S. assets in the region. The stalemate in the strait leading to uncertainty for oil and shipping. White House Press Secretary Karoline Leavitt says the president wants Iran to open the strait.
15: President Trump is not going to sit by and allow these active acts of terrorism to take place in the strait without ensuring Iran pays consequences for that, and that's what we are witnessing right now.
14: In a few hours, the president will deliver a speech. Leavitt says his remarks will focus on election integrity ahead of the midterms. ABC's Rachel Scott has more on the president's speech.
16: Sources say the president is expected to detail information he says he received from the Office of the Director of National Intelligence related to the 2020 election. Of course, President Trump has long pushed conspiracy theories and false claims about the 2020 election, which he lost.
14: In Texas Hill Country, high river rescues continuing due to flash flooding. The governor says one person died. Dozens of others have been rescued. ABC's Jim Ryan on the challenges.
17: The Swiftwater rescue crews pre-positioned along the Guadalupe River are being put to the test today.
18: There's an elderly couple that's trapped in their house. I don't know if we can get to them or not.
19: I've got many boat crews that are ready to go over there.
17: The audio from Broadcastify, the state has deployed more than 800 vehicles and 1,300 personnel for rescue and recovery efforts, with more help coming from Louisiana and Oklahoma.
14: The CDC tracking cases of cyclosporiasis across 34 states, 7,000 cases nationwide, with more than half of those cases centered in Michigan.
5: The epicenter is in Michigan, where doctors tell us they typically see less than 50 cases per year. Now it's up to 600 per day. Health officials there say the outbreak could be tied to lettuce or salad greens, but nationwide, federal officials still have not identified a cause.
14: ABC's Elizabeth Schulze. 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
22: Wildfires in Canada triggering health alerts across the Midwest and Northeast. Drifting smoke setting in along with the heat dome. In Western states, the threat of wildfires in parts of California leading utility companies to take precautions.
23: When wildfire conditions become dangerous here in California, it's now routine for power companies to proactively shut off electricity. So if power lines come down, they don't start wildfires that run and can be deadly in high wind. Pacific Gas and Electric has shut off power in areas east and south of the San Francisco Bay Area. Southern California Edison has turned off the power for about 450 customers in Santa Barbara County. The heat and wind should improve going into the weekend, allowing the electricity to be turned back on. Alex Stone, ABC News, Los Angeles.
22: Officials with prediction trading market Kalshi have notified federal regulators this week that they plan to allow users to bet on the percentage of on-time or delayed flights at airports nationwide. That's drawing fierce criticism from airline experts. Here's ABC's Jay O'Brien.
24: Airlines for America, though, the trade group representing the nation's air carriers, says it has serious concerns, writing in a statement, "The safety and security of the aviation system should never be treated as a betting proposition." The industry also warns that these bets could give bad actors an incentive to find ways to get flights canceled so they can win big.
22: Kalshi's proposal is now in the hands of regulators. I'm Michelle Franzen, ABC News.
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25: I'm Michelle Sandiford, and here are your top headlines from Federal News Network. New Pentagon data shows the military is on pace to meet its active duty recruiting goals for fiscal 2026. As of the end of May, the Army, Marine Corps, Air Force, and Space Force have all hit their year-to-date targets, while the Navy is just short of its goal. New data also shows active duty retention is improving as the services offer more incentives and target hard-to-fill jobs. Two senators are pushing to restore government-wide language access requirements. Federal News Network's Justin Doubleday has more.
26: The Language Access for All Act would require agencies to ensure that people with limited English language skills can meaningfully access critical government services and programs. That was the standard until last year when President Trump signed an executive order repealing the 25-year-old policy and establishing English as the, quote, official language of the U.S. government. Some agencies over the past year have started stripping alternative language communications from their websites. Justin Doubleday, Federal News Network.
25: Military medical providers will begin routinely screening older troops for low testosterone during annual health assessments. Defense Secretary Pete Hegseth made the announcement on Wednesday. The test will be added to yearly health assessments for service members age 30 and older, and troops under 30 can also opt in. For more on these stories, visit federalnewsnetwork.com.
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28: Welcome to the Federal Drive on Federal News Network. It's Thursday, July 16th. I'm your host, Terry Gerton, and I'm glad you're here. Coming up on this hour of the Federal Drive, can the Navy build the fleet it says it needs? We'll examine whether America's shipbuilding capacity and long-term strategy are aligned. Plus, why speed in defense contracting may be a competitive advantage all its own. Those stories and much more ahead during this hour of the Federal Drive. We begin with this. The Space Development Agency is resuming deployments of its proliferated satellite constellation. The agency had to slow down the pace of its launches due to some technical issues, but its third in a series of Tranche 1 launches is now scheduled for July 16th. Federal News Network's Anastasia Obis is here with more details. Anastasia, great to have you.
0: Hi, Terry.
28: Tell us about what's happening here. The agency delayed some launches after they discovered problems with earlier satellites. What were some of the challenges they faced?
0: Yeah, so like you mentioned, the first launch took place in September 2025. But once those satellites were on orbit, once they reached orbit, SDA identified several technical issues that needed to be addressed. The director at the time said the agency needed to pause subsequent launches to fix those problems before moving forward. And the idea was at the time to have launches every month. So, of course, that is not happening anymore. But by the end of this mission, they will have half of their transport constellation on orbit, which will finally give them the ability to deliver the capabilities that they've been promising to warfighters. SDA's director says that the checkout this time will go a lot faster than it did last time. Following this launch, the agency wants seven additional, or they plan to launch seven additional Tranche 1 launches, including three more transport layer launches and four tracking layer launches. Here's SDA's director and the program acquisition executive for missile warning and missile tracking, Gurpardeep Sanhu, who goes by JP, talking about those challenges.
1: I would say that after the first launch, one of the things that you do before you launch is you predict the behavior of your system, right? You know, that there's thermal models, there's Fourier control models, right? There's all the stuff that you have to make sure that things are stable. And there were some discrepancies in our modeling of what we saw and on orbit and what the prediction was. So that means two things. Either the model's wrong or your system is not what you think you designed. In this case, there was some thermal. It was not that big a deal, but it does impact the total lifetime of the system. Thermal models were off, was number one. So we had to fix that. That required some additional thermal mitigation because, as you know, temperature is critical on orbit. Make sure that the things that are hot, they stay hot. The things that are supposed to stay cool. The second thing was when we went to the checkout of the first plane, the amount of time that we had on ground entry points was just not, that wasn't planned well. So we needed additional ground entry points, and so we are trying to make sure, because it's one thing to launch, as I've said before, one satellite versus 21, because the amount of time you get on each pass is very, very limited, so you have to be able to do things very quickly, and when they first come off the rocket, they are very, very clustered. So that whole coordination delayed us in the initial checkout for the first plane, and we plan to have a better sequence for this one going into it.
28: Those sound like some pretty significant issues, and hopefully they've got them fixed so that they're ready to launch the remainder of Tranche 1. What does that schedule look like?
0: So, like I mentioned, they wanted to have this monthly schedule. That's not feasible. They do have to, they're not committing to any timelines. They do have to have a schedule that they need to maintain just because of the processing facilities and the rocket availabilities. But like I said, they're not committing to any timelines. So while the agency has this like kind of overall launch schedule it needs to maintain, it's just not giving us any timelines. And also one thing that I wanted to mention is that it's a spiral development model that they've been talking about, and that's how the agency operates. So they're not waiting on things to finish. They're working on Tranche 1 and Tranche 3. So they're kind of launching those things without waiting for certain things to finish. So here's JP again.
1: I want to make sure the team has enough time and just to be frankly, to be honest, you know, our first launch was in September, second was in October, and we still quite have finished some of those checkouts. So the goal here is not to launch on a monthly cadence. The goal is to launch and get quickly through the checkouts so we can get to operations. And that requires enough confidence in the system that we'll get through the checkout pretty quickly, the nominal checkout. I would like to get to a nominal checkout. If it takes, say, 3 weeks of delay to launch, and that does not cause me 4 months of delay of the checkout on orbit, I'll rather take the 3 week launch delay versus a 4 month checkout delay. That's kind of math we are doing, but the goal is to get operational as quickly as possible once you get in orbit.
28: Anastasia, what does that mean then for the schedule for future tranches of this system?
0: So it's kind of the same thing. Whoever is ready to launch, they'll launch it. They're working with the vendor instead of having a schedule to adhere to. They go to whoever gets through the checkout, kind of assembly integration and testing, you know, ready to launch. And then they're coordinating that launch. Here's JP again.
1: Right now, we're looking at York launch this week. We believe that between Northrop or Lockheed will be the next one, the transport. Then I think we might be able to get a tracking launch after that. And then the rest of the, because remember, York has done the launch already, so they learned a lot on the first launch that we fixed on the second launch. Lockheed has had a launch, and they're fixing stuff that we saw on the first launch for the second launch. When Northrop does their first transport launch, I'm sure we will find issues that I want to make sure we have enough time to fix those issues for the second plane launch, and then we'll get to the tracking pieces. We are still constrained by the OCTs, optical terminals, and some of the flight software issues. OCT supply chain is still is a factor in getting our satellites to the pad. So that's where in Tranche 2, we are in a better place in terms of schedule.
28: SDA also just recently announced almost $2 billion in contracts for satellites that will support Golden Dome. Are these satellites part of that, or is there something else?
0: So these satellites, 36 satellites to be precise, they are going to be part of Tranche 3. They are in support of Golden Dome. Overall, you know, satellites are going to be part of Golden Dome in a way, but also in a way they will not. But these particular 36 satellites will support Golden Dome.
28: That's Federal News Network's Anastasia Obis. Anastasia, I know you'll be back with more updates on this program. Thank you.
0: Thank you.
28: You can find her story at federalnewsnetwork.com. Up next, the Navy wants a larger fleet, but it's not clear that America's shipyards, suppliers, and workforce can deliver it. This is The Federal Drive with Terry Girton on Federal News Network.
2: I'm Michelle Sandiford, and here are your top headlines from Federal News Network. Federal HR professionals have a new resource to help them process personnel actions more quickly. A digital tool that the Office of Personnel Management launched this week, called the GPPA Navigator, digitizes vast numbers of documents and makes them searchable. The new platform includes documentation on employee leave, promotions, transfers, retirements, and more. The White House is facing mounting pressure after finalizing Schedule Policy Career. Federal News Network's Drew Friedman has more.
3: Democrats are calling for more transparency from the Trump administration on which federal employees were reclassified. A letter sent to the White House this week comes after President Trump officially moved close to 8,000 career feds to Schedule Policy Career. That makes those employees easier to remove from their jobs. Lawmakers this week are saying that the administration has not given enough information on how the policy is taking shape. That's compounding Democrats' concerns about how it could politicize the federal workforce. Drew Friedman, Federal News Network.
2: Cybersecurity agencies are warning about Russia-linked hackers targeting insecure routers and other devices. The National Security Agency and 18 domestic and international partner agencies are raising the alarms. Targeted sectors include communications, the defense industrial base, energy, financial services, government services, and healthcare. 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

0: to the Federal Drive with Terry Girton on Federal News Network. The Navy's latest shipbuilding plan lays out an ambitious vision for future fleet growth. But every plan ultimately runs into the realities of industrial capacity, skilled labor, and production timelines. Some analysts say those constraints deserve as much attention as the size of the fleet itself. And here to discuss whether the Navy is planning a fleet it can't produce or a fight it may not fit is the Gene Kirkpatrick Fellow at AEI, Anand Toprani. Anand, it is great to have you on the show. Thank you for joining me.
1: Thanks for giving me the opportunity, Harry.
0: The Navy has just put out a detailed shipbuilding plan, and AEI has published a critique of it. At the highest overview level, what would you say the headlines are?
1: The headlines of this plan are what I would say is an attempt to try to increase the size of the fleet beyond the Biden administration's target of roughly 380 ships. Now we're seeing a sort of total force of about 450 ships, and a significant number of them are going to be unmanned systems as well. But the big headline, I would say, are two things. One is a massive increase in the shipbuilding budget from roughly in the $40 billion to over the mid-40s to over $60 billion a year, and the inclusion of the Trump-class battleships into the shipbuilding plan. This is an attempt to try to articulate what the so-called Golden Fleet would actually look like.
0: The paper describes its critique in four categories: the good, the bad, the vague, and the ugly. So let's kind of take those in order. Let's start with the good, and it has to do with the industrial base. Walk us through what you're seeing there.
1: Well, I think there's an acknowledgement that there's two major constraints limiting the Navy's ability to sort of generate new forces. One is the sort of the problems within the shipyards themselves in terms of the acquisition of labor, and most importantly, the retention of skilled labor, but also decrepit and decaying infrastructure, particularly in our public yards, but even in our private yards to a large extent. So you're seeing this sort of real constraint on our ability, not just to create additional forces, but also just to keep the fleet where it is, to keep pace with the number of retirements, which happen inexorably. Whether or not you build a new ship, the ships you have are going to retire, are going to age out, they have to be replaced. So there's problems within the yards, but there's also wider problems within the defense industry as a whole, the way it operates, the way we defense acquisition or procurement works, whether or not we are actually getting the best bang for our buck. So I'd say, again, there are two sort of broad problems. There's an infrastructure problem within the shipyards themselves. Infrastructure is both physical and human, but also wider issues about how it is we manage defense. And there's an attempt on the part of the plan to talk about these issues, perhaps in a more detailed way in the past. And that is certainly a welcome acknowledgement of the problems that we face.
0: Anand Toprani is the Gene Kirkpatrick Fellow at AEI. Acknowledging the problem is always the first step on the path to recovery, but throwing an extra $20 billion at an insufficient industrial base doesn't seem like a path to solution. Does the plan have or articulate any particular strategy for strengthening that industrial base other than just spending more money?
1: I mean, it talks about, well, we need to actually not just recruit workers, but we need to actually retain them. I mean, it makes a rhetorical commitment towards doing that, but having actually visited one of these shipyards and talked about the issues that they confront, I mean, the work is dirty, dangerous work. I think we really need to acknowledge that shipyards are still, in many respects, 19th century sort of, workplace environments. It's not a job I would want other people necessarily to do, considering just, again, how difficult, the work is. And so if you're going to actually do something about that retention problem, you've really got to modernize the infrastructure as well. But you've also got to break out of the system where you've got to be able to pay these people enough so that they're willing to stay. And unfortunately, the problem we're running into is that a lot of these contracts that we have are cost-plus contracts, which very clearly stipulate how much you can actually pay these people. Unless you work on a different incentive structure, one that sort of encourages people to seek efficiencies at the expense of accepting higher profit rates, you're really not going to be able to deal with the retention problem. And this also has to do, if I may, with the overhead issue as well. You know, the shipbuilding report makes an argument that we saw in the 1980s, that we want to try to encourage firms to invest more of their own money and reduce the government's overhead costs. And that all sounds well and fine, but the flip side to that coin is you have to guarantee higher profits for firms, otherwise they're not going to make these investments. And guaranteeing higher firms for defense contractors is just simply not a winning political philosophy. Again, you're gesturing towards some of the problems we face in terms of generating new forces, but it's sort of half-hearted and not entirely well thought out.
0: I'm really glad we started with the good there. What might you have to say about the bad?
1: So when it comes to the bad, I would say that there is an unimpressive level of jargon in this report. This must have sounded good when you were creating PowerPoint slides, but you haven't really thought through what the political ramifications of what it is you're saying are. So when you talk about sort of moving away from a compliance-based architecture towards a warfighting, you know, architecture, and this is a point that past Navy executives have made to me, is that any sort of inputs that are going to come from the warfighter that are not informed by sort of real profound engineering knowledge are actually not going to do what it is you want. They're not going to actually create changes that you can actually implement at a physical sort of level. But there's also this idea of somehow we need to speed up this process. We need to stop removing all of these different layers that are holding back the acquisition process, what have you. And you can speed up the process by limiting the number of people who have a say in what goes on. But the problem in Washington is once you start saying that certain people no longer have a say, they get very upset. And so the question is, who is not going to have a say? Is it going to be the Navy? Is it going to be the Joint Staff? Is it going to be OSD? Is it going to be Congress? Which congressional committees? Is it going to be OMB? Like, there are lots of people with a vested interest because this is public money. And once you reduce levels of oversight over how public monies are spent, you generate a lot of political pushback. And that is not something that is, you know, spelled out. Two other problems, I'd say, in terms of what's bad about this report, I'd say that, again, it repeats this mythology of, you know, the big problem that we have in defense is we don't have a steady demand signal. And if we had a steady demand signal, firms would invest appropriately. Well, the problem is, for the better part of a decade, we've had a steady demand signal for manned attack and ballistic missile submarines. And as far as we can tell, production doesn't stay level. It doesn't go up. It goes down. That has to do with the earlier sort of infrastructure problems that I'm saying. And again, it's a reliance on corporate jargon or current OSW buzzwords about warfighting and lethality don't actually address the sort of real bottlenecks that we confront. And finally, you know, there is more than just a simple rhetorical commitment towards using unmanned systems, RAS, UAVs, whatever. Like, there are going to be some robotic autonomous systems in this ship, in this plan. But they're only going to be a fraction of the Navy's sort of total battle force. You're talking about roughly 80 RAS systems for 300-man battle force ships. I mean, that's not a huge amount of ships. And you sort of think to yourself, well, I thought the whole point about robotic autonomous systems is that you can build lots of them because they're a lot cheaper. But if we're only building a tiny fraction of them compared to our manned ships, that implies that they're not cheaper and they're not attritable. So we're creating more expensive ships that we can't afford to lose necessarily. There's no sort of concept for how you would actually use these systems. And it seems like if we're thinking about, well, what are the lessons about how to use these systems based on what it is we've seen during current combat operations, it would seem like the value of these systems is generating mass and accepting heavy amounts of attrition in order to achieve, you know, specific combat outcomes. You're not going to be able to achieve mass and accept attrition if you've only got, you know, 80 RAS systems. So, you know, the term I use, which I'm going to copyright, is, you know, this is just a traditional Navy shipbuilding plan with a little bit of drone washing. And if you just look at the pages, the page counts in this plan, where is the emphasis? The emphasis is on building the same ships that we have been building for decades. And leaving aside whether or not we can actually build and maintain those ships, are those the correct ships for the challenges the Navy is going to be facing in the future? Remains to be seen.
0: Coming up next, more of my conversation with Ananta Prani, where we'll consider whether the assumptions behind the Navy's new shipbuilding plan still fit today's strategic environment. Or you can find our full conversation and a link to this report at federalnewsnetwork.com/Federal Drive. 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
2: I'm Michelle Sandiford, and here are your top headlines from Federal News Network. The Trump administration's latest nominee to lead the CDC drew frustrated reactions from some senators yesterday when they pressed her on whether she would protect the agency from political meddling. Dr. Erica Schwartz appeared for her confirmation hearing yesterday. Her career has largely been spent in military uniform, including in a leadership position at the Coast Guard, where she oversaw the service's 41 clinics and 150 sick bays. She later served as Deputy Surgeon General. House Republicans have unveiled a $95 billion budget reconciliation plan focused on boosting defense, aiding farmers, and enacting stricter voter restriction rules. The legislation would be a sequel to the massive tax and spending cut bill President Donald Trump signed last year. It's a long-shot undertaking that was narrowed to address concerns from some GOP members about paying for it and adding to the deficit. For more on these stories, visit federalnewsnetwork.com.
3: Leading with character, competence, and trust with David Labrick. What does it take to build high-performing organizations in times of change? In this episode of Lessons in Leadership, former Treasury Fiscal Assistant Secretary David Labrick joins WEPA CEO Shane Canfield to discuss the leadership principles that guided nearly four decades of public service. From modernizing critical government systems to fostering trust and accountability across large organizations, Labrick shares lessons on driving transformation, breaking down silos, and creating cultures rooted in character, competence, and integrity.
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0: Welcome back to The Federal Drive with Terry Girton on Federal News Network. Years can pass between approving a shipbuilding plan and actually putting ships to sea. That makes forecasting especially important. The question is whether today's shipbuilding investments align with tomorrow's operating environment. Ananta Prani of the American Enterprise Institute joins me now as our conversation continues. Anand, I want to follow on what you're just talking about there, because you were emphatic in your consideration of what the warfighter has to say about these ships. we've just been engaged in pretty significant naval operations in the Strait of Hormuz. And what lessons are we learning from current ops that you would expect to see in this shipbuilding plan, but maybe don't?
1: This is maybe going to shock your readers, but I'm taking it from a close friend in the service whose opinion I respect. The Navy has suffered one of the greatest humiliations of the post-war era recently. I just want to be very clear. What happened during the war with Iran was a catastrophe for the Navy. You know, thank God we didn't lose any ships. Thank God we were able to sort of keep casualties, you know, at a fairly manageable level. But a catastrophe in terms of what is the Navy supposed to do? How do we justify having not only a large Navy, but a Navy that is capable of operating around the world, performing all these sorts of complex missions? We said that first and foremost, the Navy is about preserving sea lines of communication, about freedom of navigation, about allowing global trade to flow, because America is a maritime nation and our interest depends on access, you know, to overseas markets and overseas resources. And what the Navy to do? The Navy was put in a situation where you need to promote sea control, one of your basic core missions, and we failed. When the Navy can no longer do sea control over one of the world's most important global maritime choke points, the game is up. I cannot tell you at a conceptual level how horrific this setback was. Because honestly, what is the Navy going to say in future? If I'm sitting in Congress and I hear some admiral talking about, well, we need to do all this because we need to

0: arrive. So you're in this position where you have these missiles and drones that are being fired that you cannot see until they are right upon you. There are significant numbers of them that are going to be coming at you. The cost exchange, just doesn't work. And so sea control depends on your ability to basically control the land from which those missiles and drones are being launched. But what we're seeing actually degrading Iran's ability to fire these missiles and drones, destroying the launchers, and sites, proved to be incredibly difficult. And so if you're not actually able to project power effectively on land, which would entail massive bombing campaigns and the insertion of ground troops, you're not actually going to be able to achieve sea control in contested areas like Hormuz. And so I think the Navy is at a sort of, genuine crisis point. And this all comes back to the idea of what exactly is this Navy supposed to do? And, traditionally, there are four missions that the Navy, focuses on. There's, sea control, there's power projection, there's naval presence, about crisis response, and then there's finally deterrence. What I'm concerned about is, are we actually going to be able to do sea control in contested areas right now? Because we saw it was incredibly difficult to do that against Iran. Remember, Iran was able to sort of achieve these effects in Hormuz, not by closing Hormuz in the sense of like there was an impenetrable, wall of mines that were sinking every single ship. You simply created a situation where the risk was too high. And if private firms are not willing to accept the risk to cargoes, and so you create a situation where access is constrained and private firms are not willing to accept those risks, and there's very little the Navy can do if you're fighting a quote unquote limited war to deal with those problems. So again, I think the Navy's in a real sort of crisis situation in terms of can it still do things like sea control? Is power projection, possible or politically acceptable? In the case of Iran, I don't think it was. I don't think for us to have expanded the war to that level would have sort of totally defeated the purpose. And so again, conceptual level of what is the Navy supposed to do? Can it actually achieve that in a contemporary naval environment, naval warfare environment? I'm not entirely certain.
1: And so just to close this out then, I think that gets us to the ugly part. Although the paper is very specific in certain critiques, I think gets to what you just highlighted, which is this is a plan that doesn't answer the right question. How do we get Navy thought leaders, members of Congress, the defense establishment to rethink what it means to field a national Navy?
0: Among my mentors in terms of naval warfare, an analyst makes an argument, which I wish this plan also took seriously, which is that we conceive of naval power using the wrong metric. We think ships equal power, and that is actually not how it works. The focus on hulls is, if anything, counterproductive. The argument he uses that I know other naval analysts in the DC area uses, you measure power in terms of actual missile launchers and tubes. You measure it in terms of your ability to actually destroy the enemy. It's not hulls that matter. It's launchers that matter. It's inventories that matter. It's the nature of your munitions mix that matters. The ships are not an end of themselves. They're just a means towards an end. But we're caught in this sort of trap where we can only conceive of naval power using ships because there's an entire political economy based around the idea that building ships is what the Navy has to do. And as long as we build enough ships, the Navy will figure out how to accomplish all of these, political aims and overcome these technological, and triumph in the sort of technological battlefield. And I think that is a real problematic way of looking at it because you're locked into doing things that you've always been doing in the past. The shipyards are organized to build certain kinds of ships. There's a certain, the way that contracts are allocated happens in certain ways. The industry has evolved in a certain way to produce the existing force mix. One of the most interesting things I learned when I visited Electric Boat is we claim to have two shipyards building attack submarines, Newport News and Electric Boat. What we actually have is just one shipyard assembling modules that are built in Quonset and in Newport News and are floated to Groton and assembled. In a sense, the firms have they have reacted very logically, and they have simply integrated production entirely towards achieving a certain outcome. So again, I think the most important thing we have to do is we need to ask ourselves, what exactly are the kinds of tasks that our Navy has to accomplish? Are you actually interested

0: in sea control in a contested environment. That requires a certain mix. Are you interested in sea denial, about preventing an enemy from using the sea for their objectives, like an enemy might do in a Western Pacific scenario involving Taiwan? Are you interested simply in maintaining control of the blue water and ceding the littorals, you know, to an adversary? That requires, you know, a different force mix as well. Like, one of the problems that we saw is, like, you know, if you're going to do blockade, blockade's a very labor intensive kind of thing. Like, you need lots of sailors, you need lots of ships, and you need a lot of low end stuff to be able to do that. And again, the report talks about a high-low mix, an idea that, again, goes back to the 1970s. There's no new ideas in defense. But what do I see in this report? I see lots of the high end, very little discussion of what the low end means, because, again, low end ships don't necessarily generate the same kinds of contracts and employment that high end ships do as well. They might bring in new entrants into the industry, which would disrupt the existing model. So, again, what is this Navy actually supposed to do? And are we using the right metrics to measure combat effectiveness? And I'd say that, again, based on the kinds of scenarios that the Navy is actually planning for, I'd say numbers of hulls are not the most important thing. It's your ability to generate, you know, actual lethality and your ability not to be killed, not to be seen. Those are the things that matter, you know, first and foremost. And again, that's not a function of how many hulls you have. It's a question of what kinds of hulls you have and how you're planning to use them.
1: Anand Taprani is the Gene Kirkpatrick Fellow at AEI. Anand, I really appreciate you taking the time to walk through this report.
0: I appreciate you giving me a platform to be able to talk about these ideas.
1: 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A new report examines whether the Pentagon's contracting system can keep pace with the demands of today's battlefield. This is the Federal Drive with Terry Girton on Federal News Network.
2: I'm Michelle Sandiford, and here are your top headlines from Federal News Network. Federal HR professionals have a new resource to help them process personnel actions more quickly. A digital tool that the Office of Personnel Management launched this week, called the GPPA Navigator, digitizes vast numbers of documents and makes them searchable. The new platform includes documentation on employee leave, promotions, transfers, retirements, and more. The White House is facing mounting pressure after finalizing schedule policy career. Federal News Network's Drew Friedman has more.
3: Democrats are calling for more transparency from the Trump administration on which federal employees were reclassified. A letter sent to the White House this week comes after President Trump officially moved close to 8,000 career feds to schedule policy career. That makes those employees easier to remove from their jobs. Lawmakers this week are saying that the administration has not given enough information on how the policy is taking shape. That's compounding Democrats' concerns about how it could politicize the federal workforce. Drew Friedman, Federal News Network.
2: 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The National Security Agency and 18 domestic and international partner agencies are raising the alarms. Targeted sectors include communications, the defense industrial base, energy, financial services, government services, and healthcare. 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

0: Welcome back to The Federal Drive with Terry Girton on Federal News Network. Modern warfare puts a premium on speed. A new report argues that when the Pentagon can move quickly from identifying a need to fielding a solution, it can have a direct impact on military effectiveness. For more details, Federal News Network's Eric White spoke with Stephanie Halcrow, senior fellow at George Mason University's Baroni Center for Government Contracting.
1: Tell me a little bit about the idea behind this report and why you wanted to look at the concept of speed from acquisition or contracting to actually getting technology out to the battlefield. What made you want to investigate that portion of defense procurement?
2: Absolutely, Eric. Thanks for having me here today. So when my co-author, Dr. Jim Hasek, who is a research fellow at Stevens Institute of Technology, and I started to banter about like what was going to be our next project, we said, you know, let's pick something that, frankly, you know, government has complete control of and is something that is sort of at a tactical level. And so we thought, hey, like, let's look at contracting, because that applies with contracting, both government control of the process and it's at the tactical level. And frankly, it was unique. There wasn't much work or research done on it. So we thought we could have an interesting input and take on it. So that's what drove us to look at this speed and contracting activity.
1: Gotcha. Yeah, they don't make a lot of war movies about procurement officials buying up all the ammunition that's needed. You know, when it came to speed within the Defense Department, what were some of the main findings that you saw when it comes to how fast the government is able to buy something and actually implement it?
2: Yeah, absolutely. So we really took a broad look at what were some of the advantages of speed in contracting? What were some of the power of speed and what created contracting as the competitive advantage? And some of those, and this was industry-wide, not just in the military, and some of those included delivering value sooner, which is a point we make. Now, that's probably pretty obvious. But if you think about it, like the sooner you can get somebody on contract, the sooner they can start work, right? It is obvious, but I think people forget that. Something else that we looked at was that it reduces, or that we found, was that it reduces overall cost. Again, something that somebody might say that's really obvious, but if I was to flip that on the head and say, contracting team, the longer it takes you to do this contract, the higher you drive the price, the more expensive it gets, I think that would really stop contracting teams and say, oh man, maybe we should think about going faster. There's a couple other items that we've found, but the final one that I want to highlight is that we really saw, like, in technology development, that the speed of contracting, the speed of which you could get the folks working on the technology, could actually be the X factor, as we call it, of advancing the technology. And I don't think that's something that's considered at the tactical level with contracting teams, and I think it really should be.
1: We're speaking with Stephanie Halcrow. She's a senior fellow at the George Mason University Center for Government Contracting. Yeah, historians will tell you that one of the major advantages for the U.S. in World War II, the tactical advantage that a sturdy contracting venue can provide. Fast forward to now, where the technology is clearly more advanced. How do you balance speed with the complexity that comes with a supply chain that has gotten more diverse?
2: Yeah, so Dr. Hasek and I highlight a lot of different historical examples of how speed in contracting has either supported the military activities and provided the competitive advantage, or also examples of where speed in contracting has not resulted in great advantage. In fact, there's a part of our paper where we discuss the Competition and Contracting Act. And we actually say that the Competition but Not Speed in Contracting Act, because the Competition and Contracting Act has really burdened the contracting community and really slowed everything down. But there are certainly highlights out there. So you mentioned World War II, and a more recent highlight is the MRAP program, where, you know, they didn't have any special authorities. They didn't have any waivers to do what they did. They used all the same rules and regulations and policies that were available to any organization at the time, but they just did it faster. They embraced speed. And frankly, the end result was lives were saved. And so you have these big ideas like in World War II, okay, we won World War II. But when you can directly link a single program and the ability to deliver that program to the warfighter actually results in lives saved, you know, that is something tactical contracting teams should really embrace.
1: You know, you have some recommendations here on where you can speed things up. And it turns out it may just be all about shifting the focus to speed itself. How do you go about doing that?
2: Absolutely. So first and foremost, make the decision to go fast, fast. A lot of people say, we need to go faster, we need to go faster. But they spend months and months and months trying to figure that out. So make the decision to go fast, fast. And this administration is definitely making those decisions to go fast, fast. And I say that like at the highest policy levels, but this is something that the tactical teams need to do as well. In the programs, the contracting officers, the program managers, they need to make that decision to go fast as well. I would offer that, you know, for those policy teams, for the folks on the Hill, to start talking about speed. And they already are doing this, but it's a real shift. It's a shift that's happened in the last couple years. Frankly, when I was on the Hill, I talked about reform a lot, and I supported my boss in writing legislation that in every title, the word was reform. But I think it's very hard to think about how do you implement reform and how do you measure our success in that area. But man, when you start talking about speed and going faster, that's really easy to measure. And so I encourage policy folks to start talking about speed and to drop the term reform. I also find in the paper that investing in the workforce is important. I think every conversation circles back to the workforce. Most people, when they think about investing in the workforce, they think about training and education. But there's really a lack of investment and prioritization on providing the workforce the tools to do their job. The IT systems, the networks, frankly. If a network is down half the day, how can the workforce do their job efficiently? How can they move fast when the network isn't supporting them? So when the paper talks about we recommend investing in the workforce, it expands it broader than just training, just education, and think about the tools and the support infrastructure to do that.
1: You mentioned that the focus used to be on reform. What can you say about balancing that with speed? Because you have to keep that in mind, no?
2: Yeah, sure. I mean, if you deliver a capability that doesn't work really fast, then there's not much goodness in that. But I don't know that is the characterization of the military procurement system. I think the characterization of the military procurement system is that they prioritize being careful over fast. And frankly, it results in not delivering anything or delivering something way behind the need. And so certainly that is something you need to be careful about, but I don't think that is the current criticism of the procurement system. And if it was, I would celebrate it. I would celebrate if they were delivering things so fast and they missed the mark.
1: What is it that is serving as potential speed bumps other than some of the past legislation that you had mentioned?
2: Well, you know, that's just it. It really is a paradigm and an approach at the tactical level. As I mentioned about the MRAP program, they used all of the existing statutes, all of the existing regulations, all the existing policies. They had no special authorities and they were able to move fast. We see pockets of places across the military procurement system that are able to do this as well without special authorities. So I would say that this is not about needing any new legislation, needing any new strategies. It is about making the decision to go fast, fast. And that can be done at the tactical level.
1: Stephanie Halcrow is a senior fellow at George Mason University Center for Government Contracting. Thank you so much for joining us.
2: Thanks, Eric. Great to be here and represent the Brony Center of Government Contracting at George Mason University.
0: 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Up next, the top national headlines from ABC News and the Federal Newscast. I'm Terry Gertin. 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
1: Jerry Ree.
2: Kate Weber.
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21: From ABC News, I'm Michelle Franzen. Primary races continue across the country ahead of November's midterm elections. Tonight, President Trump addresses Americans. Press Secretary Caroline Leavitt says his remarks will focus on election integrity.
22: I think all Republicans and Democrats should recognize this should be a nonpartisan issue. If we don't have safe and secure elections in our country, we cannot have a country.
21: Outgoing Republican Senators Tom Tillis and John Cornyn, along with GOP Congressman Thomas Massey, says looking back on the 2020 elections is not a productive message for the midterms. House Minority Leader Hakeem Jeffries, more blunt, offering an early rebuttal.
23: In advance of Donald Trump's speech, let me also be clear about one thing. Donald Trump lost the 2020 presidential election. Something's really wrong with this guy. I think he actually needs to be checked out.
21: The longtime teleprompter operator for President Trump facing allegations that he profited off of the speeches by placing bets on the prediction market Kalshi. The White House says the operator is on unpaid administrative leave pending the investigation. Iran ramping up its strikes across the Gulf region. Kuwait Ministry of Defense says armed forces detected and intercepted 32 hostile drones within its airspace just today. The U.S. meantime targeting Iranian defense systems and Iran-bound ships in the Strait of Hormuz. Here's ABC's James Longman.
24: A U.S. aircraft attacked a tanker trying to make port at Karg Island. That is the Iranian oil terminal in the Persian Gulf. CENTCOM says that it gave this tanker multiple warnings and it did not heed them. This is in breach of the blockade that the U.S. currently has on Iranian ports.
21: Newly released data by the Census Bureau showing that Americans were buying more cars last month, along with other things. U.S. consumers purchasing $768 billion of goods in June. Amazon's Prime Day helping push up retail sales. Bars and restaurants did not appear to benefit. You're listening to ABC News.
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1: In Texas, the investigation into last week's killing of a man by ICE agents in Houston has now been expanded. Texas Rangers launching their own probe at the request of local and state officials.
2: Immigration and Customs Enforcement has said that Lorenzo Salgado Araujo was shot to death after he tried to run over the ICE agents who were trying to take him into custody. Now the FBI is investigating whether drugs were inside Araujo's van.
4: I call BS on that.
2: Democratic Texas State Senator Carol Alvarado.
4: If they had found something like that, they wouldn't wait 8 days to come out and say that.
2: ICE says that neither Araujo nor his passenger was the intended target of an immigration enforcement action. Jim Ryan, ABC News.
1: Summer of travel in California in chaos due to increasing crowds at Yosemite National Park. Thousands arriving to hike and get a view of natural wonders like Half Dome and Bridal Veil Falls. ABC's Will Reeve has more.
5: Hikers squeezing past each other down a steep and packed cliffside at the popular Mist Trail. Carefully navigating narrow staircases while lines inch past each other in both directions.
11: Like an amusement park, there's just people everywhere.
5: Hiker Mobeen Zarikari.
26: I did witness a lot of people slipping on the trail, actually, and I think some people got hurt.
5: And it's not just the trails. Tree-lined roads lined with cars. In Yosemite Village, visitors say finding a parking space can take nearly an hour.
1: On Wall Street today, stocks ending lower. Michelle Franzen, ABC News.
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27: I'm Michelle Sandiford, and here are your top headlines from Federal News Network. New Pentagon data shows the military is on pace to meet its active duty recruiting goals for fiscal 2026. As of the end of May, the Army, Marine Corps, Air Force, and Space Force have all hit their year-to-date targets, while the Navy is just short of its goal. New data also shows active duty retention is improving as the services offer more incentives and target hard-to-fill jobs. Two senators are pushing to restore government-wide language access requirements. Federal News Network's Justin Doubleday has more.
28: The Language Access for All Act would require agencies to ensure that people with limited English language skills can meaningfully access critical government services and programs. That was the standard until last year when President Trump signed an executive order repealing the 25-year-old policy and establishing English as the, quote, official language of the U.S. government. Some agencies over the past year have started stripping alternative language communications from their websites. Justin Doubleday, Federal News Network.
27: Military medical providers will begin routinely screening older troops for low testosterone during annual health assessments. Defense Secretary Pete Hegseth made the announcement on Wednesday. The test will be added to yearly health assessments for service members age 30 and older, and troops under 30 can also opt in. For more on these stories, visit federalnewsnetwork.com.
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30: Welcome to the Federal Drive on Federal News Network. It's Thursday, July 16th. I'm your host, Terry Gerton, and I'm glad you're here. Coming up on this hour of the Federal Drive, can the Navy build the fleet it says it needs? We'll examine whether America's shipbuilding capacity and long-term strategy are aligned. Plus, why speed in defense contracting may be a competitive advantage all its own. Those stories and much more ahead during this hour of the Federal Drive. We begin with this. Dozens of House and Senate Democrats are demanding answers from the Trump administration on its implementation of Schedule Policy Career. A letter sent to the White House this week calls for details about exactly how many positions have been reclassified and whether there are plans to add to the list of those stripped of their civil service protections. Here with more details is Federal News Network's Drew Friedman. Drew, thanks for being here.
3: Nice to be with you today, Terry.
30: All right. So for starters, let's catch up. Where do things stand now after Schedule Policy Career was finalized last month?
3: Well, after we saw that executive order from President Trump in early June, we now have close to 8,000 career federal employees across government who have been made at will and easier for agencies to fire. They can't appeal their reclassifications into the new schedule. And then there's also a bunch of other changes, like changing a process that used to be at the Office of Special Counsel to an internal agency process if they believe there's a prohibited personnel practice against them, just as an example. But there's a lot of changes that, at the end of the day, take away their civil service protections. Trump administration officials have been very clear that there's no loyalty tests in this, and it's really just a matter of accountability. But of course, it's raised a lot of questions and concerns from the federal community as well. I think this latest letter is just the newest example of that.
30: Why did the Democrats say they want more details? What more could they possibly be asking for?
3: Well, what happened when the executive order came out last month is that the White House had an appendix or a list of all the types of positions that had been reclassified and at what agencies. But the way that the list was structured and the information that it had left, for some people, a lot to be desired. There wasn't, for example, an exact number of the affected positions. We only know that it's close to 8,000. We don't have a specific number. We also don't know their seniority levels, for example, whether they're at the GS-15 level, 14, or wherever else, and a lot of other details that are just not entirely clear from the White House at this time. So the new letter from Democrats says that the public and Congress deserve more information on this, an understanding very clearly, where people were reclassified, and just looking for more information on that regard.
30: Is that part of the steps that are being taken by each of the agencies to actually figure out which names go against those positions and flesh it out from there?
3: The way that it was set up before this was all finalized was that agencies were supposed to put together their own lists of what they proposed to be reclassified or what would be considered a policy influencing position in their agency. That list was then reviewed by the White House to determine whether or not people would be kept on that list, if it would be expanded or shrunk from there. But again, there's not a lot of transparency into the process right now of how agencies came to those decisions. And there are some questions about, for example, one position at one agency might be reclassified and the exact same title or same role at a different agency wasn't reclassified. So there's questions about, how they came to those final decisions.
30: Is that at the core of the concerns that the lawmakers are expressing here, a lack of inconsistency?
3: That is part of the concern, but there's also broader concerns about how this could change things for the nonpartisan nature of the career civil service. They worry about the possibility of losing people who have been in government for a long time, have a lot of expertise, potentially being fired and replaced with people who are maybe more willing to carry out the president's priorities and policies. And in their letter, they're looking for a lot more specifics as well. For example, how this breaks down across demographics, if it affected for maybe men versus women or people who have disabilities, people with veterans' preference, a lot of details in that regard. And then also just a question of, what types of positions were affected. They had examples where HR employees, procurement professionals, people who are conducting scientific work at the CDC, all those positions were reclassified. And the question is, from them at least, does that go beyond what is meant to be a classification of purely policy influencing positions?
30: And so at this point, Drew, what are the prospects that Schedule Policy Career is going to expand beyond this roughly 8,000 folks on the initial list?
3: I would say as time goes on and as we see the weeks pass since that executive order, it's seeming more and more likely that the Trump administration will expand the list at some point. We don't have a lot of details on when that would happen, what types of positions would be added to schedule policy career. But if you look back to the Office of Personnel Management's estimate from 2025, they thought it would be about 50,000 positions. So that's more than five times what we saw in reality. OPM Director Scott Cooper has made some comments recently saying that he thinks the list will eventually expand, but didn't give a lot of details necessarily on what that would look like again. But it could get down if you think about it. The initial list was mostly GS-15 level employees. So it's possible that this could trickle down to GS-14s, even some GS-13s, and just expand across the number of titles affected as well. Again, there's really not a lot of clear details, but there have been definitely some, discussion points from administration officials saying that this could be coming down the pipeline at some point soon.
6: Are you anticipating that this might become the subject of future hearings?
3: I think that is fair to say. And as we've talked about before, there's a lot of other changes to personnel policies in government, a lot of changes to the firing or removal discipline procedures. So all of that combined, I think, could raise some attention in Congress. This letter may be a first sign that this is something that they're going to be continuing to push on here.
6: And maybe the Congressional Workforce Caucus will get involved.
3: That's certainly possible as well.
6: That's Federal News Network's Drew Friedman. Drew, thanks for joining us.
3: Absolutely. Thank you.
6: You can find her story at federalnewsnetwork.com. Up next, the Navy wants a larger fleet, but it's not clear that America's shipyards, suppliers, and workforce can deliver it. This is The Federal Drive with Terry Girton on Federal News Network.
7: I'm Michelle Sandiford, and here are your top headlines from Federal News Network. Federal HR professionals have a new resource to help them process personnel actions more quickly. A digital tool that the Office of Personnel Management launched this week, called the GPPA Navigator, digitizes vast numbers of documents and makes them searchable. The new platform includes documentation on employee leave, promotions, transfers, retirements, and more. The White House is facing mounting pressure after finalizing schedule policy career. Federal News Network's Drew Friedman has more.
3: Democrats are calling for more transparency from the Trump administration on which federal employees were reclassified. A letter sent to the White House this week comes after President Trump officially moved close to 8,000 career feds to schedule policy career. That makes those employees easier to remove from their jobs. Lawmakers this week are saying that the administration has not given enough information on how the policy is taking shape. That's compounding Democrats' concerns about how it could politicize the federal workforce. Drew Friedman, Federal News Network.
7: Cybersecurity agencies are warning about Russia-linked hackers targeting insecure routers and other devices. The National Security Agency and 18 domestic and international partner agencies are raising the alarms. 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
30: Welcome back to the Federal Drive with Terry Girton on Federal News Network. The Navy's latest shipbuilding plan lays out an ambitious vision for future fleet growth. But every plan ultimately runs into the realities of industrial capacity, skilled labor, and production timelines. Some analysts say those constraints deserve as much attention as the size of the fleet itself. And here to discuss whether the Navy is planning a fleet it can't produce or a fight it may not fit is the Gene Kirkpatrick Fellow at AEI, Anand Toprani. Anand, it is great to have you on the show. Thank you for joining me.
18: Thanks for giving me the opportunity, Harry.
30: The Navy has just put out a detailed shipbuilding plan, and AEI has published a critique of it. At the highest overview level, what would you say the headlines are?
18: The headlines of this plan are what I would say is an attempt to try to increase the size of the fleet beyond the Biden administration's target of roughly 380 ships. Now we're seeing a sort of total force of about 450 ships, and a significant number of them are going to be unmanned systems as well. But the big headline, I would say, are two things. One is a massive increase in the shipbuilding budget from roughly in the $40 billion to over the mid-40s to over $60 billion a year, and the inclusion of the Trump-class battleships into the shipbuilding plan. This is an attempt to try to articulate what the so-called Golden Fleet would actually look like.
30: The paper describes its critique in four categories: the good, the bad, the vague, and the ugly. So let's kind of take those in order. Let's start with the good, and it has to do with the industrial base. Walk us through what you're seeing there.
18: Well, I think there's an acknowledgement that there's two major constraints limiting the Navy's ability to sort of generate new forces. One is the sort of the problems within the shipyards themselves in terms of the acquisition of labor, and most importantly, the retention of skilled labor, but also decrepit and decaying infrastructure, particularly in our public yards, but even in our private yards to a large extent. So you're seeing this sort of real constraint on our ability not just to create additional forces, but also just to keep the fleet where it is, to keep pace with the number of retirements, which happen inexorably. Whether or not you build a new ship, the ships you have are going to retire, are going to age out, they have to be replaced. So there's problems within the yards, but there's also wider problems within the defense industry as a whole, the way it operates, the way we defense acquisition or procurement works, whether or not we are actually getting the best bang for our buck. So I'd say, again, there are two sort of broad problems. There's an infrastructure problem within the shipyards themselves. Infrastructure is both physical and human, but also wider issues about how it is we manage defense. And there's an attempt on the part of the plan to talk about these issues, perhaps in a more detailed way in the past. And that is certainly a welcome acknowledgement of the problems that we face.
30: Anand Toprani is the Gene Kirkpatrick Fellow at AEI. Acknowledging the problem is always the first step on the path to recovery, but throwing an extra $20 billion at an insufficient industrial base doesn't seem like a path to solution. Does the plan have or articulate any particular strategy for strengthening that industrial base other than just spending more money?
18: I mean, it talks about well, we need to actually not just recruit workers, but we need to actually retain them. I mean, it makes a rhetorical commitment towards doing that, but having actually visited one of these shipyards and talked about the issues that they confront, I mean, the work is dirty, dangerous work. I think we really need to acknowledge that shipyards are still, in many respects, 19th century sort of, you know, workplace environments. It's not a job I would want other people necessarily to do, considering just, again, how difficult, you know, the work is. And so if you're going to actually do something about that retention problem, you've really got to modernize the infrastructure as well. But you've also got to break out of the system where you've got to be able to pay these people enough so that they're willing to stay. And the portion of the problem we're running into is that a lot of these contracts that we have are cost-plus contracts, which very clearly stipulate how much you can actually pay these people. Unless you work on a different incentive structure, one that sort of encourages people to see or seek efficiencies at the expense of accepting higher profit rates, you're really not going to be able to deal with the retention problem. And this also has to do, if I may, with the overhead issue as well. You know, the shipbuilding report makes an argument that we saw in the 1980s, that we want to try to encourage firms to invest more of their own money and reduce the government's overhead costs. And that all sounds well and fine. But the flip side to that coin is you have to guarantee higher profits for firms. Otherwise, they're not going to make these investments. And guaranteeing higher firms for defense contractors is just simply not a winning political philosophy. Again, you're gesturing towards some of the problems we face in terms of generating new forces, but it's sort of half-hearted and not entirely well thought out.
30: I'm really glad we started with the good there. What might you have to say about the bad?
18: So when it comes to the bad, I would say that there is an unimpressive level of jargon in this report. This must have sounded good when you were creating PowerPoint slides, but you haven't really thought through what the political ramifications of what it is you're saying are. So when you talk about sort of moving away from a compliance-based architecture towards a warfighting, you know, architecture, and this is a point that past Navy executives have made to me, is that any sort of inputs that are going to come from the warfighter that are not informed by sort of real profound engineering knowledge are actually not going to do what it is you want. They're not going to actually create changes that you can actually implement at a physical sort of level. But there's also this idea of somehow we need to speed up this process. We need to stop removing all of these different layers that are holding back the acquisition process, what have you. And you can speed up the process by limiting the number of people who have a say in what goes on. But the problem in Washington is once you start saying that certain people no longer have a say, they get very upset. And so the question is, who is not going to have a say? Is it going to be the Navy? Is it going to be the Joint Staff? Is it going to be OSD? Is it going to be Congress? Which congressional committees? Is it going to be OMB? Like, there are lots of people with a vested interest because this is public money. And once you reduce levels of oversight over how public monies are spent, you generate a lot of political pushback. And that is not something that is, you know, spelled out. Two other problems, I'd say, in terms of what's bad about this report, I'd say that, again, it repeats this mythology of, you know, the big problem that we have in defense is we don't have a steady demand signal. And if we had a steady demand signal, firms would invest appropriately. Well, the problem is, for the better part of a decade, we've had a steady demand signal for manned attack and ballistic missile submarines. And as far as we can tell, production doesn't stay level. It doesn't go up. It goes down. That has to do with the earlier sort of infrastructure problems that I'm saying. And again, it's just a reliance on corporate jargon or current OSW buzzwords about warfighting and lethality don't actually address the sort of real bottlenecks that we confront. And finally, you know, there is more than just a simple rhetorical commitment towards using unmanned systems, RAS, UAVs, whatever. Like, there are going to be some robotic autonomous systems in this ship, in this plan. But they're only going to be a fraction of the Navy's sort of total battle force. You're talking about roughly 80 RAS systems for 300-man battle force ships. I mean, that's not a huge amount of ships. And you sort of think to yourself, well, I thought the whole point about robotic autonomous systems is that you can build lots of them because they're a lot cheaper. But if we're only building a tiny fraction of them compared to our manned ships, that implies that they're not cheaper and they're not attritable. So we're creating more expensive ships that we can't afford to lose necessarily. There's no sort of concept for how you would actually use these systems. And it seems like if we're thinking about, well, what are the lessons about how to use these systems based on what it is we've seen during current combat operations, it would seem like the value of these systems is generating mass and accepting heavy amounts of attrition in order to achieve, you know, specific combat outcomes. You're not going to be able to achieve mass and accept attrition if you've only got, you know, 80 RAS systems. So, you know, the term I use, which I'm going to copyright, is, you know, this is just a traditional Navy shipbuilding plan with a little bit of drone washing. And if you just look at the pages, the page counts in this plan, where is the emphasis? The emphasis is on building the same ships that we have been building for decades. And leaving aside whether or not we can actually build and maintain those ships, are those the correct ships for the challenges the Navy is going to be facing in the future? Remains to be seen.
30: Coming up next, more of my conversation with Anand Toprani, where we'll consider whether the assumptions behind the Navy's new shipbuilding plan still fit today's strategic environment. 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
0: I'm Michelle Sandiford, and here are your top headlines from Federal News Network. The Trump administration's latest nominee to lead the CDC drew frustrated reactions from some senators yesterday when they pressed her on whether she would protect the agency from political meddling. Dr. Erica Schwartz appeared for her confirmation hearing yesterday. Her career has largely been spent in military uniform, including in a leadership position at the Coast Guard, where she oversaw the service's 41 clinics and 150 sick bays. She later served as Deputy Surgeon General. House Republicans have unveiled a $95 billion budget reconciliation plan focused on boosting defense, aiding farmers, and enacting stricter voter restriction rules. The legislation would be a sequel to the massive tax and spending cut bill President Donald Trump signed last year. It's a long-shot undertaking that was narrowed to address concerns from some GOP members about paying for it and adding to the deficit. For more on these stories, visit federalnewsnetwork.com.
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30: Welcome back to the Federal Drive with Terry Girton on Federal News Network. Years can pass between approving a shipbuilding plan and actually putting ships to sea. That makes forecasting especially important. The question is whether today's shipbuilding investments align with tomorrow's operating environment. Anand Toprani of the American Enterprise Institute joins me now as our conversation continues. Anand, I want to follow on what you're just talking about there, because you were emphatic in your consideration of what the warfighter has to say about these ships. We've just been engaged in pretty significant naval operations in the Strait of Hormuz. And what lessons are we learning from current ops that you would expect to see in this shipbuilding plan, but maybe don't?
18: This is maybe going to shock your readers, but I'm taking it from a close friend in the service whose opinion I respect. The Navy has suffered one of the greatest humiliations of the post-war era recently. I just want to be very clear. What happened during the war with Iran was a catastrophe for the Navy. You know, thank God we didn't lose any ships. Thank God we were able to sort of keep casualties, you know, at a fairly manageable level. But a catastrophe in terms of what is the Navy supposed to do? How do we justify having not only a large Navy, but a Navy that is capable of operating around the world, performing all these sets of complex missions? We said that first and foremost, the Navy is about preserving sea lines of communication, about freedom of navigation, about allowing global trade to flow, because America is a maritime nation and our interest depends on access, you know, to overseas markets and overseas resources. And what the Navy to do? The Navy was put in a situation where you need to promote sea control, one of your basic core missions, and we failed. When the Navy can no longer do sea control over one of the world's most important global maritime choke points, the game is up. I cannot tell you at a conceptual level how horrific this setback was. Because honestly, what is the Navy going to say in future? If I'm sitting in Congress and I hear some admiral talking about, well, we need to do all this because we need to preserve sea lines of communication. Well, you already had that opportunity and you were unable to. Are you going to be able to do better in future? And here's the problem. I'm not certain that we're going to be able to do better in future, not at a cost, at a political cost that we're willing to bear, because what we're seeing about the nature of sort of modern warfare and the proliferation of these sort of systems and weapons, the idea of using over the horizon missiles to attack ships, that goes all the way back to 1967. And 60 years later, that new era might actually have arrived. So you're in this position where you have these missiles and drones that are being fired that you cannot see until they are right upon you. There are significant numbers.

0: Hormuz. And so I think the Navy is at a sort of, you know, genuine crisis point. And this all comes back to the idea of what exactly is this Navy supposed to do? And, you know, traditionally, there are sort of four missions that the Navy, you know, focuses on. There's, you know, sea control, there's power projection, there's naval presence, about crisis response, and then there's finally deterrence. What I'm concerned about is, are we actually going to be able to do sea control in contested areas right now? Because we saw it was incredibly difficult to do that against Iran. Remember, Iran was able to sort of achieve these effects in Hormuz, not by closing Hormuz in the sense of like there was an impenetrable, you know, wall of mines that were sinking every single ship. You simply created a situation where the risk was too high. And if private firms are not willing to accept the, you know, the risk to cargoes, and so you create a situation where access is constrained and private firms are not willing to accept those risks, and there's very little the Navy can do if you're fighting a quote-unquote limited war to deal with those problems. So, again, I think the Navy's in a real sort of crisis situation in terms of, can it still do things like sea control? Is power projection, you know, possible or politically acceptable? In the case of Iran, I don't think it was. I don't think, you know, for us to have expanded the war to that level would have sort of totally defeated the purpose. And so, again, conceptual level of what is the Navy supposed to do? Can it actually achieve that in a contemporary naval environment, naval warfare environment? I'm not entirely certain.
1: And so just to kind of close this out then, I think that gets us to the ugly part, which, yeah, although the paper is very specific in certain critiques, I think gets to what you just highlighted, which is this is a plan that doesn't answer the right problem or the right question. So how do we get Navy thought leaders, members of Congress, the defense establishment to rethink what it means to field a national Navy?
0: So, among my mentors, in terms of naval warfare, an analyst makes an argument, which I wish this plan also took seriously, which is that we conceive of naval power using the wrong metric. We think ships equal power, and that is actually not how it works. The focus on hulls is, if anything, counterproductive. The argument he uses that I know other people, other naval analysts in the DC area uses, you measure power in terms of actual missile launchers and tubes. You measure it in terms of your ability to actually destroy the enemy. It's not hulls that matter. It's launchers that matter. It's inventories that matter. It's the nature of your munitions mix that matters. The ships are not an end of themselves. They're just a means towards an end. But we're caught in this sort of trap where we can only conceive of naval power using ships because there's an entire political economy based around the idea that building ships is what the Navy has to do. And as long as we build enough ships, the Navy will figure out how to accomplish all of these, you know, political aims and overcome these technological, you know, and triumph in the sort of technological battlefield. And I think that is a real problematic way of looking at it because you're locked into doing things that you've always been doing in the past. The shipyards are organized to build certain kinds of ships. There's a certain, you know, the way that contracts are allocated happens in certain ways. You know, the industry has evolved in a certain way to produce the existing force mix. You know, one of the most interesting things I learned when I visited Electric Boat is we claim to have two shipyards building attack submarines, Newport News and Electric Boat. What we actually have is just one shipyard assembling modules that are built in Quonset and in Newport News and are floated to Groton and assembled. In a sense, the firms have reacted very logically, and they have simply integrated production entirely towards achieving a certain outcome. So again, I think the most important thing we have to do is we need to ask ourselves, what exactly are the kinds of tasks that our Navy has to accomplish? Are you actually interested in sea control in a contested environment? That requires a certain mix. Are you interested in sea denial, about preventing an enemy from using the sea for their objectives, like an enemy might do in a Western Pacific scenario involving Taiwan? Are you interested simply in maintaining control of the blue water and ceding the littorals, you know, to an adversary? That requires, you know, a different force mix as well. Like, one of the problems that we saw is, like, you know, if you're going to do blockade's a very labor-intensive kind of thing. Like, you need lots of sailors, you need lots of ships.

0: And you need a lot of low-end stuff to be able to do that. And again, the report talks about a high-low mix, an idea that, again, goes back to the 1970s. There's no new ideas in defense. But what do I see in this report? I see lots of the high-end, very little discussion of what the low-end means, because, again, low-end ships don't necessarily generate the same kinds of contracts and employment that high-end ships do as well. They might bring in new entrants into the industry, which would disrupt the existing model. So again, what is this Navy actually supposed to do? And are we using the right metrics to measure combat effectiveness? And I'd say that again, based on the kinds of scenarios that the Navy is actually planning for, I'd say numbers of hulls are not the most important thing. It's your ability to generate, you know, actual lethality and your ability not to be killed, not to be seen. Those are the things that matter, you know, first and foremost. And again, that's not a function of how many hulls you have. It's a question of what kinds of hulls you have and how you're planning to use them.
1: Anand Taprani is the Gene Kirkpatrick Fellow at AEI. Anand, I really appreciate you taking the time to walk through this report.
0: I appreciate you giving me a platform to be able to talk about these ideas.
1: 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Coming up next, modern conflicts move quickly. A new report examines whether the Pentagon's contracting system can keep pace with the demands of today's battlefield. This is the Federal Drive with Terry Girton on Federal News Network.
2: I'm Michelle Sandiford, and here are your top headlines from Federal News Network. Federal HR professionals have a new resource to help them process personnel actions more quickly. A digital tool that the Office of Personnel Management launched this week, called the GPPA Navigator, digitizes vast numbers of documents and makes them searchable. The new platform includes documentation on employee leave, promotions, transfers, retirements, and more. The White House is facing mounting pressure after finalizing schedule policy career. Federal News Network's Drew Friedman has more.
3: Democrats are calling for more transparency from the Trump administration on which federal employees were reclassified. A letter sent to the White House this week comes after President Trump officially moved close to 8,000 career feds to schedule policy career. That makes those employees easier to remove from their jobs. Lawmakers this week are saying that the administration has not given enough information on how the policy is taking shape. That's compounding Democrats' concerns about how it could politicize the federal workforce. Drew Friedman, Federal News Network.
2: 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The National Security Agency and 18 domestic and international partner agencies are raising the alarms. Targeted sectors include communications, the defense industrial base, energy, financial services, government services, and healthcare. 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

0: Welcome back to the Federal Drive with Terry Curtin on Federal News Network. Modern warfare puts a premium on speed. A new report argues that when the Pentagon can move quickly from identifying a need to fielding a solution, it can have a direct impact on military effectiveness. For more details, Federal News Network's Eric White spoke with Stephanie Halcrow, senior fellow at George Mason University's Baroni Center for Government Contracting.
1: Tell me a little bit about the idea behind this report and why you wanted to look at the concept of speed from acquisition or contracting to actually getting technology out to the battlefield. What made you want to investigate that portion of defense procurement?
2: Absolutely, Eric. Thanks for having me here today. So when my co-author, Dr. Jim Hasek, who is a research fellow at Stevens Institute of Technology, and I started to banter about like what was going to be our next project, we said, you know, let's pick something that, frankly, you know, government has complete control of and is something that is sort of at a tactical level. And so we thought, hey, like, let's look at contracting, because that applies with contracting, both government control of the process and it's at the tactical level. And frankly, it was unique. There wasn't much work or research done on it. So we thought we could have an interesting input and take on it. So that's what drove us to look at this speed and contracting activity.
1: Gotcha. Yeah, they don't make a lot of war movies about procurement officials buying up all the ammunition that's needed. You know, when it came to speed within the Defense Department, what were some of the main findings that you saw when it comes to how fast the government is able to buy something and actually implement it?
2: Yeah, absolutely. So we really took a broad look at what were some of the advantages of speed in contracting? What were some of the power of speed and what created contracting as the competitive advantage? And some of those, and this was industry-wide, not just in the military, and some of those included delivering value sooner, which is a point we make. Now, that's probably pretty obvious. But if you think about it, like the sooner you can get somebody on contract, the sooner they can start work, right? It is obvious, but I think people forget that. Something else that we looked at was that it reduces, or that we found, was that it reduces overall cost. Again, something that somebody might say that's really obvious, but if I was to flip that on the head and say, contracting team, the longer it takes you to do this contract, the higher you drive the price, the more expensive it gets, I think that would really stop contracting teams and say, oh man, maybe we should think about going faster. There's a couple other items that we've found, but the final one that I want to highlight is that we really saw, like in technology development, that the speed of contracting, the speed of which you could get the folks working on the technology, could actually be the X factor, as we call it, of advancing the technology. And I don't think that's something that's considered at the tactical level with contracting teams, and I think it really should be.
1: We're speaking with Stephanie Halcrow. She's a senior fellow at the George Mason University Center for Government Contracting. Yeah, historians will tell you that one of the major advantages for the U.S. in World War II, the tactical advantage that a sturdy contracting venue can provide. Fast forward to now, where the technology is clearly more advanced. How do you balance speed with the complexity that comes with a supply chain that has gotten more diverse?
2: Yeah, so Dr. Hasek and I highlight a lot of different historical examples of how speed in contracting has either supported the military activities and provided the competitive advantage, or also examples of where speed in contracting has not resulted in great advantage. In fact, there's a part of our paper where we discuss the Competition and Contracting Act. And we actually say that the Competition but Not Speed in Contracting Act, because the Competition and Contracting Act has really burdened the contracting community and really slowed everything down. But there are certainly highlights out there. So you mentioned World War II, and a more recent highlight is the MRAP program, where, you know, they didn't have any special authorities. They didn't have any waivers to do what they did. They used all the same rules and regulations and policies that were available to any organization at the time, but they just did it faster. They embraced speed. And frankly, the end result was lives were saved. And so you have these big ideas like in World War II, okay, we won World War II. But when you can directly link a single program and the ability to deliver that program to the warfighter actually results in lives saved, you know, that is something tactical contracting teams should really embrace.
1: You know, you have some recommendations here on where you can speed things up. And it turns out it may just be all about shifting the focus to speed itself. How do you go about doing that?
2: Absolutely. So first and foremost, make the decision to go fast. A lot of people say, we need to go faster. We need to go faster. But they spend months and months and months trying to figure that out. So make the decision to go fast. And this administration is definitely making those decisions to go fast. And I say that like at the highest policy levels, but this is something that the tactical teams need to do as well. In the programs, the contracting officers, the program managers, they need to make that decision to go fast as well. I would offer that, you know, for those policy teams, for the folks on the Hill, to start talking about speed. And they already are doing this, but it's a real shift. It's a shift that's happened in the last couple years. Frankly, when I was on the Hill, I talked about reform a lot, and I supported my boss in writing legislation that in every title, the word was reform. But I think it's very hard to think about how do you implement reform and how do you measure our success in that area. But man, when you start talking about speed and going faster, that's really easy to measure. And so I encourage policy folks to start talking about speed and to drop the term reform. I also find in the paper that investing in the workforce is important. I think every conversation circles back to the workforce. Most people, when they think about investing in the workforce, they think about training and education. But there's really a lack of investment and prioritization on providing the workforce the tools to do their job. The IT systems, the networks, frankly. If a network is down half the day, how can the workforce do their job efficiently? How can they move fast when the network isn't supporting them? So when the paper talks about we recommend investing in the workforce, it expands it broader than just training, just education, and think about the tools and the support infrastructure to do that.
1: You mentioned that the focus used to be on reform. What can you say about balancing that with speed? Because you have to keep that in mind, no?
2: Yeah, sure. I mean, if you deliver a capability that doesn't work really fast, then there's not much goodness in that. But I don't know that that is the characterization of the military procurement system. I think the characterization of the military procurement system is that they prioritize being careful over fast. And frankly, it results in not delivering anything or delivering something way behind the need. And so certainly that is something you need to be careful about, but I don't think that is the current criticism of the procurement system. And if it was, I would celebrate it. I would celebrate if they were delivering things so fast and they missed the mark.
1: What is it that is serving as potential speed bumps other than some of the past legislation that you had mentioned?
2: Well, you know, that's just it. It really is a paradigm and an approach at the tactical level. As I mentioned about the MRAP program, they used all of the existing statutes, all of the existing regulations, all the existing policies. They had no special authorities and they were able to move fast. We see pockets of places across the military procurement system that are able to do this as well without special authorities. So I would say that this is not about needing any new legislation, needing any new strategies. It is about making the decision to go fast. And that can be done at the tactical level.
1: Stephanie Halcrow is a senior fellow at George Mason University Center for Government Contracting. Thank you so much for joining us.
2: Thanks, Eric. Great to be here and represent the Brony Center of Government Contracting at George Mason University.
0: 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I'm Terry Girton. 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

0: For 25 years, the Library of Congress Veterans History Project has collected and preserved the experiences of America's heroes. 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
13: From ABC News, I'm Dave Packer. Dangerous Canadian wildfire smoke is blanketing the Midwest and Northeast. Tens of millions of Americans under an air quality alert. ABC News meteorologist Leslie Lopez.
14: Anywhere from Duluth, Minneapolis, Green Bay, Milwaukee, down to Chicago, Cincinnati, getting out towards Baltimore. We're seeing some heavy smoke in these areas. These are air quality alerts that are going out, shifting farther even out towards the east and to the south by the time we're heading into tomorrow. So you just want to be very cautious and careful.
13: Meanwhile, catastrophic flash floods are swamping Texas, with some areas recording a year's worth of rain in just a few days. The state's governor reporting two people have died. President Trump preparing to deliver a primetime address tonight. Sources say he'll speak about new information he received regarding the 2020 election. White House Press Secretary Karoline Leavitt.
15: I think the American people will be relieved to hear what they are hearing from the President of the United States and his commitment to transparency and the focus on the integrity of our elections tonight.
13: The man who's been running President Trump's teleprompter, settling with federal regulators after they say he made tens of thousands of dollars by placing bets on several of the president's speeches on the prediction market.
16: The way that he did this is he bet on Kalshi, the prediction market website, and you can go into what's called the mentions, if you will. So if you were to bet on it, you go to mentions, and then it would say, what is Trump going to mention in his State of the Union speech? It will list a number of words, and you could bet yes or no. Well, the person who knows that better than anybody is the person who is operating the teleprompter.
13: ABC's Catherine Falders, an attorney representing the family of Johann Sebastian Guerrero, who was shot and killed by ICE agents in Biddeford, Maine Monday, said he was in the U.S. legally. Family attorney Benjamin Gideon.
17: I want to be clear about something. Johann Sebastian, before he was shot to death, had been accused of committing no crime.
13: You're listening to ABC News.
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20: National Transportation Safety Board has released a preliminary report into a Tesla crash near Houston last month.
21: Michael Butler's Tesla Model 3 was doing an estimated 70 miles per hour, and a doorbell camera captured the result. Butler reportedly told police that his car was in full self-driving mode, but the NTSB says Butler deactivated the feature by fully depressing the accelerator and slamming into the side of a home in Katy, Texas. 76-year-old resident Martha Avila was killed.
20: ABC's Jim Ryan. The national outbreak of cyclosporiasis has grown to over 7,000 cases in 34 states.
22: Nationwide, federal officials still have not identified a cause. And right now, there are vacancies at the top of the FDA, CDC, and Surgeon General's office. On Capitol Hill on Wednesday, the CDC director nominee was asked why the agency last year stopped one of its programs that tracks the disease. She said she was unaware of that change, and the CDC says that states are still required to report cases as part of its national surveillance program.
20: ABC's Elizabeth Schulze. Eli Lilly is buying psychedelic drug maker Atia Buckley for up to $3.8 billion, investing in advanced therapies for treatment-resistant depression and other mental health conditions. The Ben & Jerry's Foundation says it'll cut down at the end of the year after its corporate parent cut off funding and evicted its three staffers. The ice cream brand has been in a legal fight with its parent company since 2024. Dave Packer, ABC News.
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23: Welcome to the discussion, Modernizing Federal Cyber Defense in the AI Era, sponsored by Carahsoft. Here's today's moderator, Jason Miller.
24: My guests today are Sean Connolly, the Executive Director for Global Zero Trust Strategy and Policy at Zscaler, Nate Gleason, a Program Leader for Cyber and Infrastructure Resilience at the Lawrence Livermore National Lab in the Energy Department, Chris Butera, the Acting Executive Assistant Director for Cybersecurity at the Cybersecurity and Infrastructure Security Agency at the Homeland Security Department, and Sean Frazier, the Chief Security Officer for Federal at Okta. Everyone, thank you so much for taking the time to join me. It's great to have you here. We just heard from Phil Jones from Amazon about the challenges, the opportunities agencies have in securing their networks and data. As we know, the cybersecurity environment is getting more complicated. The rise of artificial intelligence, the expanded use of cloud services, all of these things are causing more challenges for agencies to balance cost, security, and usability. And that's where you guys are going to come in, the panelists, to talk a little bit about how agencies can successfully do that. Chris, I'm going to turn to you, the man in the middle from CISA. This has been a challenging year for agencies, both from a cybersecurity perspective and from, okay, how to meet the goals of the administration. Give me a sense of what you're seeing today among agencies. What are some of the things you're hearing when it comes to kind of that achieving that cybersecurity of today for tomorrow and next week and next year?
25: Yeah, so I think when you said man in the middle, it's really kind of what CISA's role is trying to be. So we are trying to be that central place for cybersecurity for both the federal government and for critical infrastructure. And it really gives us a unique vantage point in terms of some of the information sharing that happens. And I think it's really paramount for agencies to continue to be, you know, on the lookout for new types of intrusions, new tactics and techniques, but also to be prioritizing some of the basics that we've always been asking them to do and to do some of those things faster. But, you know, going back to information sharing, it's really key. And one of our roles as kind of that central hub is to make sure that we are taking what we are learning from one agency or one critical infrastructure entity or some of our industry partners that I'm sitting here next to, and taking those lessons learned and those TTPs from those incidents and sharing them back out to the community to aid in detection as well as work through incident response together. So I think one of the most recent examples was our Emergency Directive 2503 that happened last fall. This was an intrusion in Cisco ASA. Specifically, a threat actor was modifying firmware to gain persistence on ASA firewalls and then gain access to agency networks. And CISA played a central role in both understanding this new emerging vulnerability that was found through incident response. It's successfully disclosing that vulnerability through coordinated vulnerability disclosure with the vendor and helping work together with both industry partners as well as our federal agencies to work through this campaign together, to help each other through incident response and then ultimately to put out this emergency directive to make sure that everyone was remediating this properly.
24: The one thing you kind of touched upon that I think is really important is that central place. It seems like CISA's role has grown over the last decade or 15 years or so in terms of be able to kind of reach out to different parts of the government, to private sector, to share that. Is that probably the one big opportunity why we've seen maybe an improvement around cybersecurity over the last decade or so across the public and private sector? I mean, a lot of attention, sure, but we don't get that like, oh, Code Red is here, we're in trouble, or so many other ones like we used to.
25: Yeah, I mean, I think certainly information sharing is a big part of this, and the more that we can also automate the ecosystem and harden our defenses faster is really a prime thing that we are trying to help the community with. So one thing that we do is we produce a lot of best practices guidelines in addition to our directives that include, how we actually can, specifically work on things like cloud security or zero trust to make sure that our agencies are hardening their environments to prevent attacks, but also to contain the attacks. So I think one of the things we're seeing with the new threat landscape is going back to that assume breach scenario and making sure that you are prepared to both contain an incident and quickly respond to that incident. So I think that is something else that we work really closely together. And we try to do that as much as possible with our other federal partners and our international partners as well. So you'll see a lot of joint cybersecurity advisory from us.
24: All right. Plenty more to dig into that. Nate from Lawrence Livermore Lab, let's talk a little bit about what you're seeing from a cyber perspective, because you both have cyber and resilience, two big buzzwords that we hear time and again. We've got to get more resilient. We've got to do better. What are some of the things that you're seeing around kind of the opportunities around cybersecurity that you're working on?
0: Yeah, so in our role as one of the DOE National Security Laboratories, we support CISA. We also support other federal departments and help kind of bring together some of the different efforts that exist between the federal departments. Our particular focus is on looking at cybersecurity for critical infrastructure systems. This is where cybersecurity meets the physical world, where cyber effects can have real-time, real-world kinetic consequences. One of the big trends that we've seen over the last 10 years is the evolution of critical infrastructure cybersecurity as a domain of conflict between nation-state actors. We see it from Russia in Ukraine. We see it from China with the Volt Typhoon campaign. We've seen it from Iran in the last few months during that conflict. So our focus is helping to provide the analysis, produce those capabilities, provide the technology, and serve as a bridge between the federal government and the actual asset owners who are on the front lines of the problem to help them defend themselves against these nation-state level actors.
24: The idea of protecting critical infrastructure, operational technology, if you will, has gotten a lot more attention over the last, I would say, 3 to 5 years. I remember when Zero Trust first got big, there was not a lot of mention around OT. We know we have to get there. It's coming. Do you think it's to your point about the critical infrastructure cyber domain as part of the conflict between nation states, or is that why this is getting more, or is it just part of that typical evolution? People feel pretty good about the IT side of Zero Trust. Now they can focus on the OT side.
0: I think it's both. I mean, I wouldn't say that we've solved the problem in any space yet, and I don't want to minimize the challenge on the IT side, just that we're focusing on the OT side because, again, that's where you can have actual physical effects. There are some significant differences between IT and OT, although the devices that run OT are increasingly becoming the same devices that run IT. But the OT environment has requirements that are much more stringent than the IT environment. It is a 100% uptime, no fail environment. If my desktop crashes, I can reboot it, and that's fine. If an OT system crashes, power goes off for a region. And so that makes it much more challenging to figure out how to maintain those systems, much more challenging to operate those systems, much more challenging to do things like install patches to update the system. So the idea of zero trust is very important in OT. It's actually part of a multi-layered framework that we use when we think about OT cybersecurity that starts with understanding our systems, so being able to understand how the cyber systems affect the physical systems, where adversaries might target depending on certain effects they would want to produce, where we would need to defend. Second piece is trying to keep the adversary out of our systems, either hardening the networks, making sure we have our OT systems isolated, but paying attention to the supply chain and the devices and the software that we bring into our systems. Third piece is detecting when you're in there, and getting visibility into those OT systems is very important. Programs like CISA's Cyber Sentry program are extremely valuable for that. And then the final piece is, how do you operate through compromise? So that is bringing those zero trust pieces to play and figuring out that the adversary is capable enough, they're going to get into your system. How do you recover from that? How do you make it okay so you can still accomplish your mission even when they win?
25: And if I could just touch on that last piece, we really, kind of tying back to what I said earlier about assuming breach, we've seen adversaries pre-positioning in our OT environments, and we are asking some of our critical infrastructure owners and operators, how willing are you and how able are you today to be able to continue to deliver your critical services to your customers while either working through a cybersecurity incident or losing, for example, upstream communications from critical systems. And so we call this CI Fortify, and we put out some guidance on this CISA website to try to work with our critical infrastructures, owners, and operators to make sure that they can continue to deliver critical services like water, energy, transportation in the midst of a cyber incident.
1: I imagine their response is, we're great, we can do this until it all hits the fan, and then we'll see how easy that is to be done.
25: We've seen some mixed levels of preparedness for this to continue to deliver services, and a lot of this is because how much we've embraced automation, which in the most part is a good thing, but it does lead us to have to find ways sometimes to be able to use manual operations or other things to continue to deliver services.
1: Sean Connolly, I want to talk to you because we talked infrastructure, we talked a little OT, IT, kind of Zscaler cuts across both of all these networks. I'd love to just get your take on either A, what you heard from Chris and Nate so far, or just kind of what you're seeing as you talk to your folks around the globe.
2: Sure, so thank you. So from the Zscaler perspective, and my role, background at CISA, I helped lead the Trusted Internet Connection Program, TIC, and that was really about the traditional north-south traffic patterns the agencies would support as they connected to the internet, then connected to mobile, connected to cloud, and also with the zero trust efforts that came out of the SolarWinds attack. So the focus for us has been on edge devices, and specifically that way that the edge devices need to be able to connect to the internet, but then also has a way to get into the interior networks and protecting them in new ways. So again, going back to where we were with TIC 1 and TIC 2, there was these TIC access points where these finite data centers or finite firewall stacks where agencies trusted everything behind those firewall stacks. And they're moving more to that zero trust and not believing in implicit trust anymore, removing implicit trust by using attributes and evidence to support visibility. So it's the ability to understand what's going on within the network to limit the blast radius when an adversary is in there, to constrain adversarial movements, at the same time trying to support infrastructure in new ways for better connectivity, better usability for the end users itself. So it's that discussion again, toward how do we remove implicit trust in new ways while at the same time offering better opportunities for the end user.
1: That piece of the end user, do you get a sense that that's a bigger part of the discussion today, kind of that's driving a lot of these changes that we talked about earlier?
2: I think, yeah, exactly right with the end user discussion. So even if we go back to both Chris and myself on the Technology Modernization Fund Board, real quick, just a way to summarize it, kind of like Shark Tank for agencies to get an award for proposal. A lot of discussions toward the proposal that came in was toward the end user itself. And we made sure that the agency, when they're bringing these proposals, that they are monitoring the end user and how the end user would be able to use the system in a new way. And I think that user experience was outside those discussions 10, 15 years ago. Whatever the system or solution was, they had to force those connections through those trusted internet connection points, whatever it was, across the country, sometimes, you know, a significant delay. But now with this distributed architecture and the ability to move security closer to the end user, you're able to look at the end user in a new way, and whether they're on mobile or traditional platforms, how can we support the user in a way which creates less friction for them while creating more friction for the adversary?
1: Sean, that's like, he just teed you up perfectly, Sean from Okta, because everything Okta is doing around identity and access management is all about, okay, how to, and you and I have talked, you and I have talked about this many, many times, how to make it easier for the end user. So I'll give you kind of that react to what you've heard about some of the trends we're seeing, some of the challenges. What are you hearing from your customers?
3: Yeah, so first of all, I want to make sure I applaud CISA for the public-private partnership. Anyone who knows me knows I'm a huge fan of that, and the fact that they help us by creating the community of security that we need. I mean, I look at the CISA Kevs every time they come out, and that's, you know, something I always tell my teams, don't patch faster, patch smarter. And the way we do that is some of the sharing information from folks like CISA. But yeah, I mean, I think, and I think about the same concepts when I think about OT and I think about AI and all the stuff, because of course we're going to talk about AI because we have to. But nothing happens till something or someone logs into something. And with end users, when they're people, you have to worry about the friction level. So that's, as Connelly points out, it's, you know, how much friction do you add to a user versus how much friction do you add to an attacker? And hopefully most of the friction's on the attacker side and the friction on the user side is smaller. But it's very similar if you have a device that's out there that's autonomous, that doesn't represent a human being. It's still got to log into something. It still has to prove what it is. It still has to prove what it has access to. And it has to do that continuously. It can't be something where you give it a shared secret that lasts 6 months and it goes out and logs into stuff. Because I guarantee you, that's exactly where the attackers target. They target on things. They start with the low-hanging fruit, which is the sessions, the identity tokens, all these things that are reusable, and they just reuse them. So it's our goal in life to make sure that whatever they get access to, because they're going to get access to these things, is useless. So either we bind it, we have short-lived tokens, we have the ability to put this in a registry where the device can then come and can get the token and the access, and it can last for 5 minutes instead of 5 months. That is really our job to do. So that becomes very much, we all know that ICAM's important. ICAM's been important for a long time, and now it's even more important because now it's going to be looking after all these entities, either tied to users or not tied to users, and I'm very excited about how that's going to end up.
1: I want to just touch upon that because we'll get into the AI, and we'll talk about the idea of kind of giving agents or even just tools kind of an identity. But I guess the friction side of it is what's I'd like you to go down there, because that's both an opportunity and a challenge, is how to create that friction.
3: Sure.
1: Can you maybe just offer a little bit of what are you seeing from agencies as they're trying to kind of create the friction on the attacker and less on the user?
3: So I think from a user perspective, again, it's leveraging common technologies that we leverage in our personal lives every day. So touch ID, face ID, biometrics. These kinds of things makes it a lot less friction on the user. So, for example, if I have to log in 10 times a day, but I can do it with a touch ID, I'm a little less pissed off about that because then I can just touch the thing 10 times a day. If you make me enter a 15-digit passcode 10 times a day, at that point, I'm going to be very upset with you. So that's kind of reducing the friction. So first of all, getting rid of the passwords. And I know we live in a world of smart cards, which is great. But smart cards don't apply to every use case. So there are a lot of users out there that already have iPhones, Macs, you know, Windows laptops that have this kind of capability that you can leverage. So that's where you can reduce the friction for the users. Dial up the security aspects of it by, again, prompting them maybe more often, but do it in a way where users are kind of part of the conversation and they can do very usable things. The other piece is on the backside of the token side. So, you know, phishing-resistant authentication, where you're kind of binding that authentication either to a device or to something. Super important, because the other thing that these attackers love to do is they love to go harvest a large amount of tokens. hundreds and thousands and millions of tokens and then just replay these tokens. And it's super easy for them to automate this. They do this stuff all the time. If those tokens are useless, meaning that they're bound to a device or to a user, then they're useless. So the attacker can't do anything with them. If they're useful, that's the first ingress point where they start.
2: I think one thing, also towards the friction for the adversary, one area that we've seen great interest is toward deception technology. And in particular, the way where you look at the agencies in their networks, the high ground itself, the agencies own that high ground. So if we can put lures or traps or sensors in a way where the adversary, when they're looking around, when they find these traps or find these lures, that's exactly what the adversary is looking for and should be able to produce a high fidelity signal where the security analysts understand there's something going on here. No one should be looking at deception technology. And if someone is, it's clearly going to be an adversary. And I know, going back to Chris and I, we had discussions 5+ years ago about that, and finally had the credibility to deploy that at scale across networks.
1: It goes back to something Chris said, which about TTPs, understanding them, sharing them, so you all kind of can learn together. We're going to take a quick break. When we come back, we'll continue our discussion. I'm Jason Miller on the discussion of Modernizing Federal Cyber Defenses in the AI Era, sponsored by Amazon, Zscaler, and Okta on Federal News Network.
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1: Welcome back to the discussion, Modernizing Federal Cyber Defense in the AI Era, sponsored by Amazon, Zscaler, and Okta on Federal News Network. Before break, we're talking about kind of where agencies are facing some big challenges, maybe even some opportunities, and this idea of IT modernization. Chris, you brought this up, that there's still a huge technical debt that agencies are facing, and in many ways, that's both an opportunity and a challenge, because until they modernize, they really put themselves at a higher risk, bigger target. So maybe talk a little bit about where CISA is, how you guys are kind of trying to drive that point home. Unfortunately, you don't have the money to give to agencies to modernize, but the messaging is clear.
25: Yeah, we see this as a really important strategic piece for the federal government and for our critical infrastructure owners and operators. It's very easy to have a piece of software or hardware that is running just fine and just say, if it ain't broke, don't touch it, right? We see that happen a lot. We see devices that are measured in uptime in months or years rather than days or weeks. And when we are talking about the new evolving threat environment that we're seeing now, where there's going to be, you know, potentially more vulnerabilities, having to patch faster, running a device that is end of support means that there is no longer going to be security patches for that device or that piece of software. And so that ends up being a system that is really indefensible from our perspective. And so we released a directive to the federal agencies earlier this year that directs them, gives them a nice timeline to make sure that they are accounting for in their budget cycles to replace all these end of support software. The other thing we're trying to do is really increase automation in the ecosystem to support this as well. So vulnerability scanners today are really good about reporting back to you vulnerabilities and helping with prioritization of those vulnerabilities. But it doesn't always, right now, tell you, you know, which devices are going end of support. So CISA worked with some industry and international partners to work on a standard called OpenEOX. And we are asking all of our technology producers to start publishing OpenEOX files that lists the end of support date for their product versions. That way we can add that automation into the ecosystem and vulnerability software or other cybersecurity software can start reporting the end of life timelines for these types of devices so that people can start building that into their budget cycles and vulnerability management cycles as well.
1: This is fascinating. Do most vendors, from your perspective, and maybe we should ask the vendors on the panel this question, do they know when end of life is coming generally?
25: It's pretty common with the big vendors that they will know when end of support dates are. They're usually listed somewhere buried on their website. Sometimes it's behind a paywall or some kind of other support portal. So we want to make sure that those are being published publicly in a machine readable format.
1: Our vendors on the panel, Sean, do you want to maybe talk a little bit about that challenge of the end of life and trying to get out of it, I guess, is really...
2: No, I think
1: move on.
2: One thing that's critical with like binding operational directives or OMB memos is I think when they're released, some people are like, well, it's obvious. Why don't we just get rid of all the end of life? And the way it works inside the federal agencies, you have those enterprise CISOs, enterprise CIOs, but they may not have full authorities across all the systems on their networks. They're mission owners, system owners that may have separate responsibilities. And when those BODs and EOs are released, then it gives the authority to the enterprise CISO, CIO in a way where they can say, well, someone else is telling us we need to get it off the network. It's no longer a discussion between myself, the CIO, and the mission owner. Now we have to report back to OMB or to CISA about why those devices that shouldn't be on the network are on the network still. And so it gives a much better, a stronger reason to get those edge devices off. And so just like Chris was talking about before, a lot of those devices are on the network because they simply work and they're reliable. But we need to be able to push those devices either more inside the network or just get them off and try to re-architecture the whole design. And that's the second thing I wanted to bring up was the discussions we're having with agencies. Some agencies at the branch office or at their network ed, they may have like 10 to 15 different devices. And we talk about shrinking the attack surface. And this is giving us the ability to have those agencies have those tough discussions. How do we remove a couple of those devices, move from 15 devices at the edge to only be to 10 or 5 devices at the edge itself? And that's exactly what we've been trying to do for a while, and the power and authority of those bodies are what gives us the ability to do that.
3: Yeah, I think from my perspective, this is actually one of the great things about cloud technology for public sector, is that that's exactly what it's designed to do. When you talk about resiliency, 4.9s or 5.9s, that's kind of what we live by. You know, we are gauged and metriced on that. When you talk about end-of-life software, and everyone has end-of-life software, and we're not immune to that, just like agencies aren't immune to that, but we have an obligation to report that through the POAM, through CONMON, and through FedRAMP, as well as the same thing in the Department of Defense. So that means the transparency of the cloud provider is there for you to be able to figure out, okay, what are they running on my behalf? Because we are running things on their behalf. We're part of their ATO. But they're not responsible for upgrading the software or figuring out, is that ICAM solution, you know, out of date? It's running on this server, and the server, by the way, is end of life, and the software that's running on the server is end of life. Then all the responsibility falls on the agency versus, hey, I can pick up the phone and call Sean and say, hey, you got this thing on the POAM, you need to upgrade. So that, to me, is part and parcel of exactly why cloud security and cloud technology is important.
24: Nate, I want you to jump into the conversation, because when you talk about critical infrastructure, the main area of focus, the thing I've heard over the last, you know, decade or so is they have so many kind of old systems, and especially systems that weren't built to run on an internet. They weren't built, and then all of a sudden they get kind of hooked up into the internet. There's kind of that middleware piece, and then all of a sudden you have a traditionally air-gapped system that now is exposed, and to Chris's point, the threat landscape shifts. Talk a little bit about what you guys are doing either at the lab to help critical infrastructure, or what are you hearing from them?
0: Yeah, I mean, critical infrastructure does pose a challenge in terms of getting rid of end-of-life devices. Absolutely agree that we need to get away from those because we can't patch the vulnerabilities once they're end-of-life. But a lot of times critical infrastructure systems are made of a bunch of legacy systems. They've been around a long time. They may not even have suitable replacements for those systems. And so it's very difficult to get in and replace things in those sorts of environments. One of the things that has been happening is, you know, originally OT systems were built out of very specialized industrial control systems devices that, like you said, were not meant to ever touch the internet. Increasingly, there's more and more convergence between IT and OT technologies. So IT systems are being used in OT networks. It's great from an efficiency point of view. It's not so great from a security point of view because those systems were not designed with the same sort of simplicity and focus of function that some of the IT devices or the OT devices were designed for. One of the big things we can do, you know, if you can't patch, you can think about compensating controls around those devices. So how do you put in things like firewall rules or detection rules to be able to isolate those devices that you can't replace? Or when a vulnerability comes out, be looking for attempts to exploit that on your system. Gold standard would be to patch it. But if that's not available, you can't do that. There are other compensating controls that you can do in order to you know, make yourself more secure.
2: I think exactly what Sean brought up earlier, but with critical infrastructure, one of the first most the strongest priorities for Zero Trust is the identity layer and being able to use the identity in new ways towards your Zero Trust architecture. And just like Nate is talking about, these legacy devices don't even understand what a username or password is, let alone a more modern solution like Okta. And that's the root challenge for a lot of this. Is how do we contain these legacy devices while trying to move to a more modern architecture?
0: Yeah, I think one of the challenges with an OT network, just to give an example, if you can get on that OT network and create traffic that's speaking the right protocols, the devices on that network will obey those commands. So it's not even a question of compromising the devices. It's just getting that traffic on the network, and they will believe it. They will trust it because they weren't built to question.
1: This becomes much more challenging when we talk about AI-fueled attacks. Sean brought up AI earlier. We saw this idea of, under, for instance, the Mythos reveal a couple of months ago now, and the concerns of, oh, look, it found a bunch of 0 days that nobody knew about or paid attention to or understood, and now there's a whole big challenge going on. Chris, how is CISA starting to kind of say, okay, not just Mythos, but the AI-fueled attacks is causing a different type of challenge that maybe previously we hadn't seen before.
25: Yeah, so I mean, I think CISA's tried to do a lot of work in the last few months on this problem set, but we've been tracking AI-enabled kind of vulnerability finding for quite some time at this point. And I think what we've really seen with some of the newer models is not just the ability to find more vulnerabilities, but to actually develop the exploits for those vulnerabilities faster and more effectively. And so I think that has been one of our biggest concerns. And because of both of these concerns, we released the Binding Operational Directive 2604 last June or last month that really instructs the federal agencies. I think Sean said earlier, patch smarter, not faster. We say patch smarter, not harder. And really what that looks at is, again, I talked a lot about automation. We are trying to simplify the math and the way that we are doing prioritization in the vulnerability ecosystem. And so we've simplified it down to four attributes for each vulnerability. Three of them CISA will answer for everyone through the CVE program that we manage and sponsor. Those three are, is the vulnerability automatable by the adversary? Does exploitation of that vulnerability provide full control of the system? And is it known to be exploited? And we rely a lot on some of our partners, that information sharing piece, to let us know if they are seeing exploitation so we can add it to the KEV catalog. So using those three attributes, and then whether or not that software is connected directly to the internet as if it's publicly exposed, is the fourth attribute. And so based on those four attributes, we find those to be the four most important attributes in terms of vulnerability prioritization. And so for the fastest ones, we are requiring federal agencies now to patch those systems within 3 days. But not only patch, if it's known to be exploited, we are also asking them to do a level of forensic triage to look for compromise. Because we believe that some of these devices are being targeted before the vulnerability is even disclosed. And so if we know it's exploited at time of disclosure, people also need to be doing some incident response work alongside that. But I think the key thing, and when I said patch smarter, is we did some initial analysis on our matrix and categorization of these vulnerabilities. And the lowest ones on our matrix say patch on system upgrade. And what that means is, like, next time you upgrade your system, make sure it's running the latest software. And so it really defers patching of a significant number of the vulnerabilities where we think the agency should be spending their time really focused on patching the most important vulnerabilities faster. We had some sample analysis of one of the large agencies where the 3-day timeline only actually applied to 1% of their vulnerability instances in their ecosystem, and the patch on system upgrade applied to 60% of their vulnerability instances in their ecosystem. So we really think this will free up some of the agency's time to make sure that they're prioritizing the most important software vulnerabilities faster.
3: Yeah, I have to double down on that because I think that's the most important thing here is that, first of all, stay calm. There's a lot of things on the internet.

0: that doesn't exist. So being able to leverage AI to do that is important, but also looking at the fundamentals, because as much as Mythos and all these things are doing things, they're doing things that a very, very skilled cyber operator will do. But they're not new, not necessarily new and novel. They're not inventing things. They're just finding things faster.
1: I had an interesting conversation on another panel on cybersecurity, and we talked a lot about AI, and someone came back around and said, what's really important is again, we're going to your point, the fundamentals, the basics. So, Sean, maybe I'll ask you on this. Is given what we know about AI and how fast it can find things, and here we are talking about patching again. Feels like we've been talking about patching now for yes. 30 years, right? Mm-hmm. Do you get a sense, based from a network perspective where Zscaler sits, that why we still have trouble with patching? Why is this still a conversation that that CIS has to put out a BOD and give agencies X amount of days to get it done? Like what is it about the patching that remains sure. difficult?
2: I think just listening to Chris before talk about how the ability now to prioritize risk in different ways. And I was sitting over here smiling because 10, 15 years ago, the instruction that came out was just like Sean was saying, patch everything equally at the same time. And I think the community has matured in a way where we now can collectively say, okay, focus on what's important first, critical timeline, 3 days for those. The 60% that Chris was talking about, those can take a little longer to patch or when the proper release is done. So I think to answer your question, Jason, it goes back to we don't have that mass, I don't say hysteria, but just where do I begin as we were 10, 15 years ago? So now we can focus our limited resources, the constrained teams, on where we need to focus them at a better, faster rate. But to your point, still comes down to the basic, going back to continued diagnostic and mitigation. Some of those basic tenets with CDM 10, 15 years ago, patching is critically part of it. It's still part of it now. You know, I think now with the OT side of it, we've broadened that like landscape or the ecosystem, if you will, to almost double or triple, however you want to say, those systems itself. So it's the scale certainly changed, but the focus, the requirements also change in terms of now the ability to prioritize in a way we didn't before.
0: Well, and they talked about the fact that there are some things you just can't patch because there is no patch for it. There is no upgrade. It just is what it is. So you got to figure out how to deal with that. And then I look at it. I'm a cloud service provider. I have a long line of technologies that I rely on behind me to support my customers that they have upgrade timelines and patching timelines. And there's this whole concept of vendor dependencies and FedRAMP that I have to have a table and say, okay, well, when are these people going to upgrade their things? And what is that going to break if I do upgrade? This is why patching is hard, because it's just hard.
3: And maybe that's one of the things we need to do is kind of move upscale that problem. So we've talked a lot about the need to write better software, to have software that's secure by design and secure by default out of the box. But maybe also we need to look at how patching works. Does maybe more software needs auto patching? You know, when we have KEVs that are in desktop browsers, we don't worry about it too much because next time that desktop browser is going to be relaunched, it's going to be patched automatically, right? Or hot fixes or other things. So I think we need to be looking at the entire ecosystem and also how we can put some fixes in upstream as well.
0: The challenge to that is when it's a database and it breaks.
3: When there are critical things like OT systems,
0: yeah,
3: right?
0: Yeah,
3: like we don't
0: careful.
3: Necessarily want to have auto patching, but like there are plenty of use cases where auto patching doesn't exist today that could help. That would again alleviate some of the defender time where they're spending that time doing patching.
0: But I do agree, secure by design, which is what you guys have been talking about for the last several years, is really move this stuff left as far as you can.
3: Yeah.
0: It would be great. The challenge I think for a lot of us is, a lot of us rely on open source. Everybody relies on open source. And it's hard to move that stuff left because there's so many developers that are involved.
1: It's that secret that people don't necessarily admit to, how much open source. Exactly. Although I just did a wonderful interview with the folks at NASA on open source, and they seem to have figured it out for Artemis 2 and all their stuff. So on that note, we're going to take a quick break. We'll come back. We jump into segment 3, plenty more to talk about. I'm Jason Miller on the discussion Modernizing Federal Cyber Defense in the AI Era, sponsored by Amazon, Zscaler, and Okta on Federal News Network.
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1: Welcome back

0: to the discussion of modernizing federal cyber defense in the AI era, sponsored by Amazon, Zscaler, and Okta on Federal News Network. Now, gentlemen, before break, we were talking a lot about the impact of AI, and Nate, we didn't get a chance to talk a little bit to you about this idea of how AI is starting to impact critical infrastructure owners and operators and addressing, you know, kind of making cybersecurity even more complex and difficult. Maybe just what are you starting to hear or what are you starting to see as you do your research, as you talk to critical infrastructure owners and operators? I'm sure they're just as concerned about AI-fueled attacks as IT folks.
1: Yeah, absolutely. And, you know, we took a look at the use of AI in critical infrastructure systems, specifically focusing on the energy sector as a first iteration. To understand how asset owners were considering using AI, what benefits that provides, and then what are the risks that produces. One of the interesting conclusions of that report was basically breaking down those risks into four categories. Category one was unintentional failure of friendly AI. So your AI hallucinates, you use it outside the scope of what it should be used for, causes a problem. Category two was intentional manipulation of friendly AI by an adversary. So an adversary attacks your AI, does things like forces it to make a wrong decision or extracts sensitive information from that AI. Category number three is I think what everyone's thinking about with Mythos and GPT 5.5 and the new models that are coming out. That is AI being used to aid an adversary in attacks. And then category four is, well, we have to recognize AI as software. Every attack that works on the software supply chain is also applicable to AI capabilities. And so we took a look at those four different categories, tried to understand what the gaps were. One of the big gaps is just, how do you test these models? And so I know there are a number of initiatives that have gone on. There's been a lot of traffic out of the White House on this, and there's pending legislation in Congress on testing AI. What we've done is we've focused on creating test beds that allow us to assess the resistance of AI models to manipulation, and then provide options to those model owners for mitigating those vulnerabilities. We've also, developed an AI testbed that measures the performance of an AI model in terms of accomplishing a certain task. And it's important not just to pick a benchmark and say, does it pass or not, but dynamically assessing the performance, assessing it in a bunch of different environments, assessing the limits of where it can perform so you really can understand what's the safe space to use your AI. By the way, that same capability can be used to test how well an AI is going to aid an adversary in attacking your systems. And then the last piece of that is in order to promote AI adoption or make it possible for AI to be adopted in these systems, we have a testbed for proving out AI models that basically forces the AI to show its work so that it can be validated by competent humans and confirm that the model is making not only the right decisions, but making the right decisions for the right reasons. And so those sort of three test beds are a big approach to helping to understand the risk from AI and what we do about it.
0: Are you sharing those test beds and were the results with both the model developers, owners, and as well as other agencies, or is this... Yes, but we're still kind of early. Like, where are you with the entire kind of effort?
1: Various stages for the various different test beds. We have functional capabilities up and running for a couple of the test beds. We do partner with industry on those, but we have another version of the test bed that we also save for government use. Just like adversaries use VirusTotal to check to see whether their malware is going to get detected. We don't want to provide, the gold standard out there publicly so that they can just tune their attacks against that.
0: Because I can imagine, given the critical infrastructure, not just owners and operators, 80-some percent, 85% are private sector, the Defense Department, as an example, they own a lot of their own critical infrastructure. And I know through CISA, I've heard your folks talk quite a bit over the last couple of weeks about the Defense Critical Infrastructure Initiative that's been out there. So trying to see if that was all kind of connecting those dots or...
1: Yeah, absolutely. And defense critical infrastructure is one of our main focuses. And the reason for that is, you know, if you want to cripple some of our major national security capabilities, don't attack the capability directly. Attack the small rural utility that's charged with providing water or power to that facility, and that's a much easier target. And so we need to focus on helping those entities defend themselves, you know, in a way that is commensurate with the responsibilities they actually carry.
0: It's actually a nice segue, Nate, to Chris. This also has the Sentry project, which kind of is trying to kind of help provide data, provide information to and from critical infrastructure providers. Just maybe where is that? Look, what's happening with that today? And we'll get Nate maybe talk a little bit about it.
2: Yeah, sure. So what Nate talked about a little bit, so the importance of being able to help defend critical infrastructure, we have a few different things. I talked about the CI Fortified piece earlier, and when we talk about entities like a water utility, it's very difficult for them to stand up against a nation state APT that has resources and defend their own networks. And that's why the importance of being able to isolate themselves from, for example, the internet completely and continue to deliver services is really important. We do have another capability we call Cyber Sentry that we do offer as a detection platform that we offer to a few critical infrastructure owners and operators. And that not only helps us detect threats in those environments, but also gives us a good understanding of a cross-section of critical infrastructure and what, you know, both the threats that are coming after that critical infrastructure looks like, but also what does the inside of critical infrastructure look like that really helps us. And we learn that through some assessments that we do with critical infrastructure as well. And then additionally, we have our cyber hygiene scanning program where we offer vulnerability scanning, and we have over 10,000 critical infrastructure entities signed up for that program. And that really helps us when we are looking at the vulnerability prioritization that I talked about earlier. You know, if we don't see actually this vulnerability at the edge of of many critical infrastructure networks, maybe that vulnerability isn't as important as something else that we see very prevalent across critical infrastructure and federal networks. So getting that data back for CISA's visibility, and we do this in the federal space as well through the CDM program. I think everyone's familiar with the Continuous Diagnostics and Mitigation Program. We've worked really hard to get endpoint detection and response tools across the federal space. And then we have those tools enrolled into our persistent access capability, where then, again, we have that kind of overwatch capability across the federal enterprise and gives us that visibility in those kind of early detection signals. Things like Sean talked about earlier with the decoys and other ways that we're getting that visibility in. And then I think that's where some of the AI can come into play, as you feed some of those big data sets into AI and will help you find some of those anomalies a little bit faster than humans can sometimes.
1: Yeah, so I just want to double down on the value that we see from programs like Cyber Sentry. What makes it unique is we're getting real-world data from real infrastructure entities that are actively being targeted by our adversaries. We're one of the performers for CISA on that program, and so we have threat hunters who are constantly monitoring that data, providing alerts back to the asset owners, but also feeding that information to our data scientists, our mathematicians, who are able to develop novel analytics to detect increasingly subtle threats. And then when we detect those, we don't just benefit, you know, the handful of companies that are participating in the program. We can write playbooks, we can distribute advisories, and this has been done on multiple occasions, out to industry as a whole. So these few volunteers who participate in the program actually serve to protect, you know, the entire sector.
0: Sean Connolly's brought in our picture out. This challenge that Chris and Nate talked about is not a U.S. challenge. You're probably seeing this among other governments you're talking with. What are some of the things that, as you talk to kind of internationally, how are other governments kind of trying to address the critical infrastructure challenge?
3: Sure. So I think from the zero trust perspective, like what we've heard from different sovereign governments is the advancement of zero trust in new and different ways. What I mean by that is CISA and OMB came out with the zero trust strategy. CISA came out with their zero trust maturity model. NIST had their 800-207 on zero trust architecture. But then you're also starting to see other guidance from other governments sort of building on almost like the baton, if you will, has been tossed or advanced a little bit. So Australia, they've come out with their Essential 8 series. They've also come out with their Modern Defensible Architecture. Page 2 or Page 3 directly references 800-207, Zero Trust Maturity Model. United Kingdom, NCSC, their cybersecurity centers released guidance on Zero Trust. But it's taken it beyond like what we've done before the last 4 or 5 years, advancing now across broader set of not only devices itself, but internally to the organizations themselves, what we mean by zero trust discipline. So it's not just only the technological aspect of it, but the culture itself and how that needs to change. And then the other perspective from sovereign governments that's been new in the last few years is how governments are having to ask to protect themselves in ways they didn't before. What I mean by that is sovereign governments are asking, how do we have control over data? And I don't think before, a few years ago, they really needed to understand we need to be able to control our data in ways we didn't before. Another thing is choice in terms of the types of service providers that they can rely on. A lot of service providers are from Silicon Valley, and sovereign governments may not have strong or resilient choices of providers that are more local to their region. And then finally, continuity. Whether it's undersea cables being broken, or you see recently suspicious attacks on the satellite GPS system, or just kinetic attacks are going on in the Middle East. These sovereign governments need the ability to have that continuity. So at the same time while we're applauding and welcoming these distributed systems, governments are now starting to have to ask themselves, well, what if we do need to be more in control of ourselves than we weren't before? Still working on that zero trust architecture we talked about originally.
0: And of course, Sean, it all comes back to what we talked about earlier, some of the basics, the fundamentals, and from your perspective, obviously, the identity and access management piece, because how do we control the data? You've got to wrap it up with some sort of
4: some identity
0: security.
4: Flavor.
0: Yeah, some identity flavors.
4: No, that's good. And now I think about the fundamentals a lot, and I also think about how these are kind of data elements of helping with AI. I look at AI as being the newest technology that's being rolled out, and we as human beings don't learn lessons very well. So we tend to roll out technology very quickly without thinking about the guardrails and thinking about what are the security implications of this. So it's one of the reasons when we launched Octave AI agents a little while ago, we looked and kind of coalesced around three fundamental questions, which is, where are your agents, what do they have access to, and what data can they touch? So most organizations sit down and ask themselves those questions. It's really important to figure that out. So I'll also get back to inventories. The things that you know about are things you can protect. If you don't know about things, you can't protect them. So if you have an inventory of agents, either being autonomous or tied to users, you know kind of what they have access to and you know what they're doing out in the wild, then you can wrap a security bubble around that. So that's super important. But you also have to take in elements of all the other security things too with regards to what LLMs are you using. Are they doing the right things? Can you test that they're doing the right things? And also, what is the defensive aspect of what are the attackers trying to use AI to do? So I'm fascinated by this. I'm actually really bullish on it. I'll see what my teams are doing with AI, and it's really kind of the coolest stuff that I've seen in a while. But all the security fundamentals and guardrails have to be there. So we have to kind of do it. And we don't have a lot of time because it's moving very fast.
0: Speaking of not a lot of time and moving very fast, we're almost out of time for our panel. I've very much enjoyed it. So Sean Connolly, I'm going to turn to you, maybe give you the last word. We've hit a bunch of different topics. I think one of the big things here is more friction for adversaries, less for users. But what's the big takeaway from your perspective?
3: Yeah, big takeaway, I think, is we're still going back to the fundamentals like we talked about before. So we've talked about understanding yourself. And all I can think of is the Oracle of Delphi, right? This 2,500 years old, know thyself. And it's the same thing we're looking at now. We're still arguing or trying to figure out how do we understand ourselves in new and better ways. We're scared because of AI in terms of it can look at us in ways we haven't looked at ourselves before. And the ability to look at the data in new ways, look at the assets that are supporting that data in new ways, is both a challenge and an opportunity for us.
0: I think we'll have plenty more to talk about, but for this panel, unfortunately, gentlemen, we're out of time. So let me thank my guests. Sean Connolly is the Executive Director for Global Zero Trust Strategy and Policy at Zscaler. Nick Leeson is a Program Leader for Cyber and Infrastructure Resilience at the Lawrence Livermore National Laboratory in the Energy Department. Chris Butera is the Acting Executive Assistant Director for Cybersecurity at the Cybersecurity and Infrastructure Security Agency at the Homeland Security Department. And Sean Frazier is the Chief Security Officer for Federal at Okta. Gentlemen, always a pleasure. Thank you so much for taking the time.
4: Thanks, Jason.
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0: I'm Jason Miller, and you've been listening to Federal News Network. 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
21: 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Nights and weekends, we air Washington Nationals, Capitals, and Wizards, and the Navy Midshipmen. 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
22: From ABC News, I'm Dave Packer. President Trump to deliver a primetime address tonight. Sources telling ABC News the president's expected to discuss the 2020 presidential election. White House Press Secretary Karoline Leavitt.
23: It will shock you if you have an honest eye listening to the president tonight, and everything he is saying will be backed by facts and by evidence that will be provided this evening.
22: House Minority Leader Hakeem Jeffries.
24: In advance of Donald Trump's speech, let me also be clear about one thing. Donald Trump lost the 2020 presidential election. Something's really wrong with this guy. I think he actually needs to be checked out.
22: Investigators have identified the potential source of that parasitic illness. It sickened thousands in the U.S. Sources say officials think shredded iceberg lettuce supplied to Taco Bell may be responsible for some cases. Most of the illnesses have been concentrated in Michigan. Acting Attorney General Todd Blanche telling reporters he had a nearly one-hour meeting today with victims of late sex offender Jeffrey Epstein. It came after Senator Tom Tillis, whose vote is needed to secure Blanche's confirmation as the next attorney general, said that he'll require Blanche to sit down with Epstein's victims before he can vote for him.
25: I expect that meeting to occur before I'm willing to vote out of this committee. And I'm trying to get to yes, but this is a very important part of getting to yes.
22: Wildfire smoke darkening skies from the Midwest to the East Coast today. The smoke also coming from wildfires burning primarily in Canada, but also northern Minnesota as well. CENTCOM says U.S. forces hit Iran with another round of strikes today. ABC News White House correspondent Karen Travers.
26: Yesterday, the president said that Iran is not happy right now, doesn't like what the United States is doing, and he says Iran wants to settle, but no indication at this point of where negotiations go, because Iran, of course, continues to fire back every time the United States has launched another wave of strikes over the last 5 days.
22: You're listening to ABC News.